0: roads. Iran retaliated against a U.S. military operation by threatening traffic through the Strait of Hormuz. The move rocked the world's oil economy.
1: The Treasury Department says the interest on that debt totals more than $1 trillion a year, which is more than the yearly budget for all of the national defense. Stay tuned. More news ahead. 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
1: Millions in the South remain to the grips of a sweltering heat wave. Triple-digit heat expected across the southern plains to the southeast coast could linger across parts of the lower Mississippi Valley through Friday. Walmart quarterly sales beat Wall Street expectations, and the company raising its outlook for the year. This after another strong quarter of e-commerce growth and tariff refunds. Walmart CEO says the company plans to use those refunds to lower prices. Iran remains defiant after the Trump administration launched what it's calling Economic D-Day as a way to isolate the country from the world and pressure its leaders back to the negotiating table. News Nation's Robert Sherman is in Qatar and has the latest.
4: As a result of all of this, you have Iran threatening retaliation, saying today, "We are watching your every move. Any further mistake or miscalculation will carry consequences far greater than before. End your presence in the region immediately before it is too late and accept Iran's new regional order."
1: President Trump also threatened Iran's allies in other countries, saying if they violate U.S. terms, they'll face the same economic consequences. From the Christian News Radio Network, I'm Jim Miller. To hear this and other reports on demand, visit ChristianNewsRadio.org.
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6: God loves you. Amen? But who are God's people? That's the study we want to take a look at today. Who are God's people? As we study God's word from Genesis to Revelation, we find only two groups of people mentioned. Those who were motivated by love and those who were motivated by hate. All through Scripture, we read about these two groups of individuals. Those who worshipped and served the one and only true God, Jehovah, and those who worshipped and served the many false gods of Satan. In fact, the Bible identifies whole nations that served Satan, whole civilizations, if you please, that worshipped false gods. Let me share just a few of these that you might remember from your own personal study that were continually, it seemed, in rebellion against Israel and God's chosen people. One of those groups was known as the Canaanites. They were a group of people who blasphemed God and defiled the earth, we read in Scripture. They offered their children as human sacrifices to Moloch. They actually burned their children, if you can believe, burned them to death. They held communion with evil spirits. They were idolaters, and their religion was vile and degrading. There was another group of individuals called the Moabites. They were connected with the Midianites by nationality and religion. They were degraded and idolatrous. They were devoted to the licentious worship of Baal. They were vile and rebels also against God. And then there was a third group known as the Hittites. They were classed along with the Canaanites, for God had told Israel that he would send hornets before them. Do you remember that? That was God's military. That was God's way of moving them in front of Israel. Rather interesting. God would send hornets before Israel, which would drive out the Canaanites and the Hittites from the land. When we look at the Canaanites, the Moabites, and the Hittites, from a human standpoint, it's easy to conclude that because of their hatred toward Jehovah God, they must have been His enemies. I'd like to suggest, however, that's not really a true picture of how God felt about them. Even though they may have hated Him, He did not hate them. Did you catch that? In fact, I find in Scripture that He loved them and actually wanted to win them over to His side and make them a part of His worldwide family. In fact, the basic theme of God's Word is to redeem, reclaim, if you please. He wants to reclaim fallen men and women within and outside His church. Let me give you an example of what I mean. Let's take a look at the gospel according to Matthew this morning. Here we find a Jew writing to Jews in the very first century of time. His main theme is trying to help his fellow Jews see beyond the walls, if you please, of their traditional concerns and embrace others outside the Jewish faith who need salvation and the saving grace of God's love. And in this first century, this new century, Matthew picks up his pen and writes some astounding, astonishing revelation. Taking your Bible there, look at Matthew chapter 1, very beginning of Matthew's letter to his Jewish friends. I'd like for us to consider three major points this morning that Matthew seems to address in his book. Number one, if you'd like to write these down, it might help sink it into your mind just a little bit this morning. Three major points that Matthew seems to address in this book. The first point is, who are God's people? That's the first thing he wants to address in his book. Who are God's people? Number two, and we want to take a look at this also this morning, is where are God's people? Where are God's people? And thirdly, how are we going to reach God's people? Those three points that Matthew again brings out are who are God's people, where are God's people, and how are we going to reach God's people? Good questions. We'll take a look at them right after we pray. Father, this morning, please open our eyes and our understanding to Matthew's words. Help us to see where we fit into the story of today. In Jesus' name, amen. Now you have your Bibles there. Look at chapter 1, verses 1 through 17. Just let your eyes sort of scan down through those first 17 verses. Look at them quickly. What do you see there? Take just a moment, glance over the verses. Do you see some names listed there? Some funny names even? Names we're not accustomed to? In those 17 verses, Matthew covers 42 generations. Wow. That's what you're looking at in those first 17 verses. Now let's go back to verse 1. Notice how Matthew begins his book. It says, "The book of the generation of Jesus Christ, the son of David, the son of Abraham." Now the Jews, you know, believed in Father Abraham as the father of their spiritual heritage. They also believed that Messiah was to come and reign on David's throne according to Genesis 49 verse 10. Now at the very beginning of his book, this is extremely important, Matthew introduces Jesus Christ as the true son of David, having come from the seed of Abraham. That's very important because he's writing to the Jews that they might understand who Messiah is. Matthew begins in verse 2 with this genealogy. With verse 2, he begins with Abraham, the father of Isaac, and moves on down through the lineage of David to the very generation of Jews to whom he is writing. Now he ends in verse 16. Slip down to verse 16. It says, "And Jacob begat Joseph, the husband of Mary, of whom was born Jesus, who is called," present tense, "Christ." Not only does Matthew identify Jesus as being the true Messiah according to the lineage of Abraham and David, but he also identifies who God's people are. Notice verse 21. But notice again, and I'd like for you to read aloud with me, if you would, this beautiful passage we read every year. Matthew 1, verse 21. Reading aloud together, it says, "And she shall bring forth a son, and thou shalt call his name Jesus, for he shall save his people from their sins," end quote. Now the word Jesus, there in the Greek, literally means Savior. Isn't that interesting? And he is the Savior of his people. Jesus. You see what Matthew's really saying here to the Jews? He's telling his fellow Jews that Jesus is the Messiah, the Savior, the one who has come to save his people. But that's not the only point Matthew's making here. There's another message that he wants his fellow Jews to understand, and that is, let me repeat it again, who God's people really are. Now turn back with me to verse 3. Matthew chapter 1 and verse 3. Look at it carefully. Here Matthew identifies a woman by the name of Tamar. She's a Canaanite. And you know what we've said about Canaanites. She's the daughter-in-law of Judah. In order to maintain her position in the family, after her husband dies, she plays the role of a harlot and seduces her father-in-law, Judah, giving him two sons, both of whom are listed there in verse 3. Now look at verse 5. You'll notice another woman that Matthew identifies. Her name is Rahab. Rahab was also a Canaanite. Do you remember what we said about Canaanites? Rahab was a Canaanite and was also known as a harlot. After the fall of Jericho, she was united with Israel, and as well as with her family, and later became the mother of Boaz, which you can read there in the verse. Then a third woman, if you please, is mentioned in the same verse. Ruth. She's a Moabite. Remember what we said about Moabites? Moabites were connected with the Midianites by nationality and religion. Yet she becomes the grandmother of Jesse and the great-grandmother of King David. Now look at verse 6. The fourth woman that Matthew chooses to identify is simply called the wife of Uriah. But this is none other than Bathsheba, the wife of Uriah the Hittite. And you know what the Bible says about Hittites. Same as the Canaanites. And also the Moabites. And so it is that Bathsheba, the wife of Uriah the Hittite, after her husband is murdered, and you know by whom, she becomes the wife of King David and the mother of Solomon. Do you see the significance of what Matthew is saying to his fellow Jews? This is heavy stuff. Four Gentile women, three of questionable backgrounds, are listed in the genealogy of Jesus, their Messiah. Ooh, makes you almost shiver, doesn't it? Especially if you're a Jew. Now Matthew included them here, beloved, to show that it was these kinds of people that are counted as, hear me now, God's people along with the Jews, and that Jesus came so that he might save them as well. Amen. That was good enough just to come in here today, wasn't it? Now listen to this significant statement. It's taken from a little book called Christ Object Lessons, page 290, paragraph 1, and I quote, this sort of summarizes everything I've just said. The children of Israel were to occupy all the territory which God appointed them. Those nations that rejected the worship and service of the true God were to be dispossessed. In other words, the bees were after them, moving them right along. You follow that? God's plan was not to run through with the sword. God's plan was to send little busy bees and just move them on out as Israel's border continued to expand. Now reading on. But it was God's purpose that by the revelation of His character through Israel, men should be drawn to Him. Drawn to Him, not pushed away, drawn to Him. To all the world, the gospel invitation was to be given. Through the teaching of the sacrificial service, Christ was to be uplifted before the nations, and all who would look unto Him should live. All who, like Rahab the Canaanite and Ruth the Moabitess, turned from idolatry to the worship of the true God, were to unite themselves with His chosen people. As the numbers of Israel increased, they were to enlarge their borders until, listen to this, until their kingdom should embrace the world. Amen. God's plan was to save the world. Now this concept of Jesus Christ being the Savior of the world is amplified in the Gospel according to John, where he records the world's favorite Bible text. And what is it? John 3:16. Let me amplify it for you this morning from the Amplified Bible. Listen carefully to it again. It says, "For God so greatly loved and dearly prized the world that He even gave up His only begotten unique Son, so that whoever believes in, trusts in, clings to, relies on, shall not perish, come to destruction, be lost, but have eternal, everlasting life." Amen. In other words, beloved, in one simple sentence, the greatest heart longing of Jesus is to save the world, of which you and I are a part. Now, Matthew's second point of importance is in the question, where are God's people? Turn with me, if you would, to Matthew chapter 4. We're getting now into his book, Matthew chapter 4, beginning with verse 12. Here Matthew identifies the place where Jesus first begins his public ministry. In other words, Jesus goes to where his people are. He's just come from the wilderness of temptation, has just been baptized by John, and now begins his public ministry. And notice what it says in Matthew 4, verses 12 through 16. Here Matthew doesn't want the Jews to miss this point. Matthew 4, verse 12. "Now when Jesus had heard that John was cast into prison, decreasing that Christ might increase, Jesus departed into Galilee." Into where? Galilee. "And leaving Nazareth, He came and dwelt in Capernaum, which is upon the seacoast in the borders of Zebulun and Naphtalim, that it might be fulfilled which was spoken by Isaiah the prophet, saying," verse 15, "The land of Zebulun and the land of Naphtalim, by the way of the sea, beyond Jordan, Galilee of the" what? "Gentiles." Those aren't Jews. Okay? "The people which sat in darkness saw great light, and to them which sat in the region and shadow of death, light is sprung up among the Gentiles." Who was the light? Jesus was the light. Where did He go? To the Gentiles. Now, according to Matthew, it's evident that Jesus began His ministry in Galilee of the Gentiles. That's an actual quote. Again, Matthew wanted to show early on in his book that Jesus had a concern for those outside the traditional circle of Jewish concern. Is that clear? Now, the third point that Matthew addresses in his book is the question of how are we going to reach God's people? Turn with me to Matthew 28. Very last part of his book, his little P.S., it all ties together from Matthew 1 right through chapter 28. And we're going to take a look at verse 16. Matthew 28, verse 16.

0: In his last chapter, Matthew takes his readers full circle right back where they started. And notice what he records in Matthew 28, verse 16. Then the 11 disciples went away into Galilee, into a mountain where Jesus had appointed them. And when they saw him, they worshipped him, but some doubted. Did you catch that? Beloved, some still worship God, and some still doubt. Reading on. Matthew's trying here. Follow me for a moment. Matthew is trying here in verse 16 to bring his fellow Jews along with him back to Galilee, to a mountain, if you please, that looked beyond their borders into the Gentile world, into a world that had traditionally been outside their concern. He acknowledges that some worship and some doubt. But it's here on the mountain, I'm suggesting, overlooking the world beyond, that Jesus answers the final point of Matthew's concern. How are we going to reach God's people? To this question, Jesus himself responds in verse 18. All power, cut that, Don, all power is given unto me in heaven and in earth. Do you lack power this morning? Yeah, I do. With me, I can do nothing. But with Christ, there's nothing we cannot do. All power, Jesus says, is given unto me in heaven and earth. Therefore, the Great Commission now, he says, you men, go. Go where? They're standing on the mountain, overlooking the world symbolically. And Jesus says, now, go. Go ye therefore and teach what? All nations, baptizing them in the name of the Father and of the Son and of the Holy Ghost, teaching them to observe all things whatsoever I have commanded you. And lo, I, the one who has all power, I am with you always, even unto the end of the world. Has the world gone away? No. That means that the same God with the same power is still able to touch your life and mine today. Not only is God concerned, beloved, with people outside the walls of his church today, he's also concerned about those within his church who have never experienced his power to change their lives, to take away the prejudice, the hate, the bigotry, the false worship, and the strife that exists even in the church and much more outside. God wants to save the world, beloved, beginning with his church. He wants to unite our hearts as one people where there will be no distinction made between Jew or Gentile, between black or white, between the educated or the uneducated, between the rich and the poor, between male and female. This is God's dream for his people. It's his dream for you and me today. He loves us with an everlasting love, and he died that you and I might be a part of his everlasting kingdom. I'm amazed that I don't understand it more. But what I do understand thrills my soul. And I know that it's a wonder that's only begun. Oh, the wonder of it all. The wonder of it all, just to think that God loves me. Oh, the wonder of it all. The wonder of it all, just to think that God loves you. Father in heaven, we thank you that you love us, that you sent your Son to save us. I pray that we will choose to let him save us. In Jesus' name, amen.
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2: Hi, I'm Johnny Erickson Tata. My friend Susan struggles with her bipolar disorder, and although she controls it well with medication and with discipline, she worries about what people think. Susan knows all about the social stigma attached to psychiatric disorders. Often when she meets new Christians and they find out about her mental problems, she senses them pulling back, and I have seen it. But as I told Susan, when you have a mental disorder, your self-image cannot be based in other people's acceptance. Validation for anyone is only found in Christ, the one who prizes you, loves you, and has called you his co-heir even with all your warts and mental problems. Thankfully, Susan is beginning to see her disability as a way of helping her identify with Christ, the one who really understands rejection inside and out. And that is very encouraging news for any Christian with bipolar disorder.
3: Are you a mom who needs a break? You've come to the right place. Join me and other moms weekly to hear biblical wisdom and our own journey as mothers. This is Moms on Break. Thank you for taking a break today to join us here on Moms on Break. We are in part 4 of a series that you're not going to want to miss. If you've missed the first three, I encourage you to go back and listen to Cultivating Diligence, Cultivating Contentment, Faithful Stewards, and today, part 4, we're talking about earning to give. So Christy Sweeney, thank you for joining us again to share with us.
4: Thank you, Stacey. Thank you again for having me. Today we want to expand on the concept of stewardship. Unfortunately, this idea of stewardship and knowing how to be responsible and to manage the gifts that we've been given, this is not an innate characteristic. This is not something we're born knowing how to do. We're not born knowing that work is a gift. We talked about that in one of our previous episodes.
3: Mm-hmm.
4: We're not born knowing that we should be mindful of how we spend our money. And we're not born knowing we should save money, we should give, and that we should pay our tithes. As I was thinking about this topic, I know many, many adults who were never taught this skill.
3: Mm-hmm.
4: And I think it's really challenging. It's really difficult. So as I was thinking about this by way of parenting, I'm thinking, why not help our kids learn along the way with practical lessons instead of setting them up potentially to make disastrous financial decisions as adults just because they don't know?
3: Wonderful idea, Christy. And I so agree with you. This is for parents as much as it is for children, because many get to adulthood and don't know how to manage their money, or their money and financial situation changes, and they have to make changes.
4: Yes.
3: And lifestyle, and that can be tricky too. But I love your angle today being for the kids and how to help them right from the start learn some of these principles and these skills, like you called it. It's really key. It is a skill. It's something that has to be learned. So I'm excited to learn these so I can teach my kids as well.
4: Yes, it is a skill. And I think with anything having to do with parenting, our example is of utmost importance. So I am very, very thankful to have had not only parents who were very, very hardworking and they set that example for me, but they also taught me how to manage the money that I received from that hard work. And so today I would like to share some practical tips of how we've been helping our children to become financially responsible.
3: Excellent. Excellent. Let's dive in.
4: All right. So one of the things that my parents did for us and that we're now doing with our kids is we're giving them a monthly allowance for the chores that they help us with during, the week. So
3: I like that. Now, Christy, I know some people might be listening going, wait a minute, allowance, this is stuff that they should be doing just because they're part of the family. But hold on, ladies, let her keep going.
4: That's right. And so with this allowance, Mm-hmm. They're responsible. Our kids are responsible to purchase everything.

0: Okay. Well, so I have to say, I just briefly mentioned this idea to our oldest son because of talking through these things with you, and I, you know, I'm going to go on Moms on Break. This is what we're going to talk about, and he got so excited just thinking, "Oh, I'd really like to try that, Mom." Just yes. Because, I mean, it's really adult-like, and they want to practice to be adults. That's what they're looking to be, you know?
1: Yes.
0: So I think it's fantastic.
1: Absolutely. Yeah, my kids were both very, very excited when I told them that we were going to be doing this. And I have to tell you what happened when we first went to the store. They had gotten their allowance. They went to the store, and our oldest was like, "Mom, you know, I really need these things. I really need." He had like five things on his list. You know, he wanted to get some socks, and he wanted this special kind of toothpaste, and he's interested in deodorant, so he wanted to buy some really good deodorant. Just funny things. He's 12. He's the older one, and so we went to the store, and he did. He purchased five things. He went to the self checkout. You know, he did the checkout. He did the money thing, and he looked at me. He was like, "Mom, I only bought five things and it was $30. I was like, "Uh-huh."
0: Yep. So all of a sudden, this monthly allowance doesn't look so fun.
1: it's reality. I mean, it's
0: reality.
1: Eye-opening.
0: Right.
1: Yes. An entirely different perspective on finance.
0: Yes.
1: So it was a great way for us to start teaching them to budget. And to save, you know, if this month you may not need so many things, that's okay, because next month you may need shoes or a coat or something, you know, that costs more money. So it helps them with a budget. It helps them to save for future things.
0: And the unexpected.
1: Yes, the unexpected. And it helps them to separate the needs versus wants.
0: Yes, because what they say they need is what. You know, they have no idea what they say they need is really not something they need. And when their money runs out, they'll realize, "Oh, I guess I didn't need that. That was a want."
1: Yes, yes. Yeah, that we get a hand-me-down tub for my sister. She's got a couple boys that are older than my boys. And so our oldest is quite picky about what he wears and things. And so he was going through this hand-me-down tub, and he was like, "I don't know about this, and I don't really like that." And this was just before we started doing the allowance thing. And so after we left the store that day, he was like, "Mom, can we go back and look through that tub again?" I'm like, "Sure."
0: Like, that stuff is looking pretty good because it was free, and it's a blessing.
1: That's right. If it's the budget, right?
0: And exactly.
1: He looked at it entirely different. So it was interesting.
0: Okay. Now, Christy, I know you have on there. Oh, yes. You had clothes. Okay. I forgot. Uh-huh. You said shoes, shampoo, toothpaste, but clothes also.
1: Yep.
0: Nice.
1: Yes. Yeah. So, yeah, everything that they need for the month. So.
0: That is fantastic. I love it. So they can save, like, if they don't need one of those things that month, they save their money for when they do have a need, when they outgrow something.
1: Yes.
0: Okay.
1: Yes, absolutely. So the other thing that I would mention with this is that you can give them cash. They can go to the checkout. They can do the change and exchange money and all that, which I think is really a good, you know, a good skill for them to learn. Right now for our boys, what I did was I went to the bank and got check registers. And so I'm just paying for the things at the store, and then they're bringing their receipts home and they're entering them into a check register as if they had used like a debit card or written a check.
0: Okay.
1: So this is helping them, but they're a little older, they're 10 and 12. And so they're going on and they're subtracting, and then they're putting their deposit in at the beginning of the month, and then they're subtracting any receipts that they have for things that they're buying that they need. And so I thought, you know, balancing the checkbook is a skill. And so if they can do it now when they're really not going to bounce checks, then it probably is a pretty good time for them to start getting a concept of it before they have bank accounts and debit cards and that kind of thing.
0: So. I love that. So at the actual register, they're paying cash, or you're just paying for it, but then they put it in their register.
1: Uh-huh. I'm paying for it, and then they keep their receipts. They go home, and they record it as part of their math class. They record it in their register, balance their checkbook.
0: I love it. How fun. Okay.
1: Yeah, and they enjoy it. Yeah, they're really enjoying it. So the other thing that has been really, really fun, and my kids loved to do this, they still like to do this, is that you give them a budget, and you take them to the store. This is a budget for a meal. Mm. So they can sit down, look through the cookbooks. They can, you know, Google whatever sounds good, and they pick a meal. You set the budget. You take them grocery shopping. They make the list of everything that they need for their recipe. And you take them to the store. They purchase their items, making sure that they stay within their budget. And then they get to come home.

0: They get to prepare that meal for the family and then do the cleanup afterwards.
1: Oh, that's fantastic, Christy. How
0: my
1: fun.
0: Kids love doing
1: and
0: this.
1: Truly and helpful.
0: Help
1: yes. Oh, that's yes. great.
0: Yeah, okay. Really, it helps in so many ways. I mean, the kids are planning, and then they're having to purchase the things that they need. They're preparing the meal, and then they're doing the cleanup afterwards. And then, you know, if they're using a recipe while they're cooking, then they're likely using fractions. So there's a lot of different, you know, elements that come out in this.
1: Oh,
0: and last, but certainly not least, you know, they will definitely have a new appreciation for the hard work that goes into meal planning and preparing and cleaning up. And yes,
1: oh,
0: I remember the first time we did this. My oldest was about 7 and the youngest was 5 the first time we did this. And I remember, after they had finished this first time, my 7-year-old came up to me and was like, "Mom, how do you do this 3 times a day?"
1: Oh,
0: so cute. But I think, you know, it is. It's a good perspective.
1: They appreciate you more.
0: Planning. Exactly. Exactly.
1: Oh, that's great, Christy. Now, I wonder, I even hesitate to ask this, but can you give the moms listening an idea of a range that you should give them for a meal or for the monthly allowance? I know that's going to vary on family,
0: sure.
1: But just a roundabout.
0: Yes. Yeah. As far as the meal goes, I kind of said, what do you guys want to make? You know, and if they chose pasta versus something else that might be more expensive, then I would kind of base it on the pasta budget. I wanted them to have to shop and look for the deals, you know, in order to bring the meal together. So I didn't want to give them too much. So it kind of depends on, you know, what it is they've picked and kind of, I mean, we as moms kind of have an idea of what things run at the grocery store. So you'll give them a realistic budget, but not an abundance so that they're looking for the deals.
1: Okay.
0: When they're shopping. And then as far as the allowance goes, I think maybe some of that might be, you know, a little adjusted as far as age goes. But for my boys right now, being, you know, 10 and 12, right now they are getting $50 a month.
1: Okay.
0: So, and that's what they're doing. And then they're having to buy everything. And so, yeah, some months they don't need as much. And then some months they're going to need, you know, more expensive things like shoes and coats and that kind of thing. And so that's.
1: Sometimes do they ever put together and say, "Hey, brother, I'm going to buy the shampoo this month for both of us. And you buy the toothpaste," or whatever. Do they ever do that?
0: Yeah, they absolutely can do that for sure. And, you know, I hear them downstairs, and this is another thing that I hadn't really thought of ahead of time, but it was really helpful. I hear them downstairs when they're, you know, getting ready for the day or whatever. One will ask the other, hey, do you mind if I borrow some hairspray, or do you mind if I borrow some toothpaste, or, you know, and then they're very more conscious about how much of those things that they're using.
1: Sure.
0: You know, because they're buying it. And so, and then they're respectful that it belongs to somebody else. Somebody else bought that with their money. You should ask before you use it. And you should use it, you know, as sparingly as possible. So that was
1: sure.
0: kind of a bonus. Yeah.
1: Oh, I like that. Yeah, they're just figuring that on their own. Okay,
0: yeah.
1: Christy, we have a minute and a half left to cover what you believe is the most important part of this whole thing. So I want to make sure you have time to do that.
0: All right. Absolutely. I think the most important topic of all of this is teaching our children to give.
1: Amen.
0: Such a wonderful season in which to do this.
1: Yes.
0: Do you have the verse for us, Stacy, in Acts 20:35?
1: Yes. Uh-huh. It's the very end of the verse. It is more blessed to give than to receive. That kind of sums
0: Amen.
1: It up, doesn't it?
0: It does. It really does. I think as Christians, we should seek for opportunities to give and to bless others.
1: Yes, for sure. I know this year, we're trying to go simple. I mean, Christmas doesn't need to get financially hard for anyone. It needs to be.
0: Right.
1: So we took some of the stockings that we have in our house and just said, "Kids, why don't you fill these up with things for somebody else this year?" And they happily did this. They were like, "That sounds fun," and they're looking for things. And I said, "That's what we're going to do for stockings this year. You're going to give it to somebody
0: Excellent.
1: Else.
0: Excellent.
1: So just things like that they can think about others rather than themselves.
0: Yes, yes.
1: Yeah, and I'm sure you have many other ideas, Christy. A lot of people get involved with Operation Christmas Child, which is the shoebox idea. Such a fun way. You could do that for Operation Christmas Child, which goes across the ocean, or you can do it for somebody locally that's in need, too.
0: Yes, absolutely. Absolutely.
1: Well, I hate to end on such a quick note on that most important part, but we are out of time. But Christy, we hope to have you back again soon. And ladies, we hope to have you join us next time. You can find Moms on Break on Facebook, Instagram, and your favorite podcast service. Subscribe, like, and comment to be a part of all our mom talk. Moms on Break is a production of Pathway to Paradise Ministries.
2: Extensive dinosaur graveyards exist throughout the world. Site after site reveal the dinosaurs were entombed in sediment laid down by water. Does this provide evidence for Noah's flood? Stay tuned.
3: Just to get a fossil in the first place takes a special condition, that is rapid burial and cementation.
2: This is Science, Scripture, and Salvation, a Creation Radio Journal. I'm Chris O'Brien for the Institute for Creation Research. When evolutionists try to explain how thousands of dinosaurs were fossilized together, it almost always involves water, whether a regional flood, a former floodplain, river, lake, or sea. Creationists simply see further proof for a worldwide flood as described in Genesis. For the next 15 minutes, we'd like to provide you with undeniable evidence for this most awesome cataclysmic event by examining just a few dinosaur graveyards. Dave Phillips studies fossils and is a professor at the Master's College.
3: We know just from the United States today a large number of dinosaur graveyards, and these speak strongly of catastrophism. Just to get a fossil in the first place takes a special condition, and that is rapid burial and cementation. If you don't get rapid burial and cementation very, very quickly, then other organisms are able to scavengerize those remains, or they will rot away very quickly just from exposure to things like bacteria.
2: At Ghost Ranch in northern New Mexico, scientists have found as many as 1,000 fossils from dinosaurs called Coelophysis, and they believe that there are thousands more to be excavated at the same site.
3: And there's a tremendous number of these from the entire gamut range of ages and sizes of this one particular species in this one location. What's most fascinating there is that if we assume dinosaurs were wiped out by some kind of catastrophe, such as an asteroid hitting the Earth, there should be evidence of iridium, which is the rare element supposedly left over from an extraterrestrial impact. We don't find that at Ghost Ranch at all, but we do find tremendous evidence of water-deposited sediments of these remains.
2: Willow Creek Anticline in the Two Medicine Formation of Montana has yielded remarkable dinosaur finds,
3: where Dr. Jack Horner has been working for a large number of years. And these are what the evolutionists maintain are Cretaceous strata. There's tremendous evidence of one particular site where the dinosaur known as Myosaura, which means good mother, the remains of which are 20 to 30 feet long, were fossilized together in a very small area. And Horner points out that as many as 10,000 of these were fossilized in this one site as a result of high-intensity volcanism and flooding. This, of course, would not have been some tiny little localized flood that could have wiped out creatures 20 feet to 30 feet long in a mass of 10,000. Something highly unusual took place.
2: Michael Ord is author of An Ice Age Caused by the Genesis Flood.
4: Probably the largest bone bed in the world is located in north central Montana. Based on outcrops, an extrapolated estimate was made for 10,000 duck-billed dinosaurs entombed in a thin layer measuring 2 kilometers east-west and a half a kilometer north-south. The bones are disarticulated and disassociated, that is, they're mostly random, but they're orientated east-west. Moreover, there are no young juveniles or babies in this bone bed, and the bones are all from one species of dinosaur. Horner and Gorman described the bone bed as follows, quote, "How could any mudslide, no matter how catastrophic, have the force to take a 2 or 3 ton animal that had just died and smash it around so much that its femur, still embedded in the flesh of its thigh, split lengthwise," unquote. A cataclysmic event, obviously, is implied.
2: Dinosaur graveyards in Wyoming also point to a great water catastrophe.
4: Another bone bed containing thousands of duck-billed dinosaurs, mostly in a single layer, is found in northeastern Wyoming. Over 90 smaller bone beds make up the huge deposit in Dinosaur Provincial Park, Alberta, Canada. Dinosaur National Monument in Vernal, Utah, is world-famous for its display of water-laid jumble of disarticulated dinosaur bones. Another well-known bone bed, mostly of large carnivores, is Cleveland Lloyd Dinosaur Quarry in central Utah. Colbert described the stacked dinosaur bones in Howe Quarry, Wyoming, as being, quote, piled in like logs in a jam, unquote. Robert Bacher can't help but think of a cataclysm when viewing the dinosaur graveyard at Como Bluff, Wyoming. Quote, anyone who cherishes notions that evolution is always slow and continuous will be shaken out of his belief by Breakfast Bench, that is Como Bluff, and the other geological markers of cataclysm, unquote.
2: Dinosaur National Monument is world famous for its display of water-laid jumble of disarticulated dinosaur bones. Dave Phillips.
3: Another really interesting site is the Dinosaur National Monument in Vernal, Utah, where you find as many as 12 different species in water-deposited sediments. And this is something that almost all of the dinosaur sites have in common. They all seem to have been water-deposited. The evolutionists interpret these as some kind of a sandbar or stream that slowly meandered, washing the remains of fallen dinosaurs into a location. But the amount of water necessary to deposit these massive fossil graveyards in dinosaurs would have been tremendous and therefore argues for something much greater, such as a catastrophe.
2: One of the largest dinosaur graveyards is in Canada.
3: Another one of the most interesting fossil dinosaur graveyards comes from Dinosaur Provincial Park, which is in Alberta, Canada, where we find a tremendous number of different types of dinosaurs fossilized in one location, probably one of the largest fossil graveyards in general in the entire northern hemisphere. And you find remains such as Monoclonus and Triceratops, Ankylosaurus, but probably the most interesting one is Centrosaurus. This is a one-horned dinosaur, one of the Ceratopsian dinosaurs, that's directly related to Triceratops, probably one that we're all familiar with. And back in the 1980s, they began to excavate a site where they found what they thought was a herd of Centrosaurus remains. Now, these, as adult, are 20 foot long and approximately 2 to 3 tons in size. Well, further excavation showed that the site has gotten bigger and bigger and bigger. And then in the 1990s, a book written by Dr. Peter Dodson, called The Horned Dinosaurs, indicates that this is now a great mystery because the size of this site extends from horizon to horizon, which means that thousands of these individual Centrosaurus dinosaurs were fossilized in the same area.
2: Evolutionists have an explanation for what happened to the dinosaurs found in Alberta. Dinosaur researcher Dr. Dennis Swift.
5: You can go there to the Dinosaur Museum, and there's a spot where they found over 300 dinosaur skeletons. And their explanation is that a dinosaur was crossing a stream, and it tripped and fell and drowned. And then the dinosaur behind that one tripped over that dinosaur and fell and drowned in the stream. And over 300 of them drowned in a stream. I mean, that's a bunch of dumb dinosaurs. All 300 of them are going to trip and fall over each other and drown? Why don't they just step and walk around? And they say it was caused by a local flood. Well, a local flood in Canada, a local flood in Russia, a local flood in Bolivia, a local flood in New Mexico, a local flood in Texas, a local flood in Utah, a local flood in Arizona, a local flood in all the other countries. There's no way it could have been a local flood. It had to be a global flood.
2: Another site in the Gobi Desert of China has yielded an abundance of dinosaur fossils. Dave Phillips.
3: We find massive quantities of dinosaurs such as Protoceratops, Oviparaptor, and Velociraptor, And there are so many Protoceratopsian remains found that they can't even excavate all of those. These are interpreted as having been buried over very, very quickly by sand. The evolutionists maintain that this was the result of wind deposition of sand. But the point is that these were catastrophically deposited very, very quickly, and certainly argue that the concept of uniformitarianism, or slow, gradual earth processes, certainly does not explain what happened in the Gobi Desert.
2: One of the newest discoveries is a dinosaur graveyard in Argentina.
3: One more site that's of major interest, recently found in Argentina, in the Patagonian desert area, is a small herd of carnivorous dinosaurs thought to be as much as 45 feet long. And this would mean that these are larger even than the well-known Tyrannosaurus, the largest carnivorous dinosaurs that ever existed. These would have weighed several tons, and yet they're found as an entire herd, at least six individuals, in one location. This would not have been the result of slow, gradual deposition of sediments containing the remains of these individuals, but rather, since this was an entire herd, argue strongly that these must have been fossilized and buried over by some kind of catastrophe.
2: So, dinosaur graveyards prove the credibility of God's Word. Dennis Swift.
5: We know that there is, the scripture speaks of a global flood, and if that's true, then these large creatures that were destroyed would have been deposited by flood water, and that's what we find. And so it should increase dramatically the believer's confidence in the scripture, and it also should cause the unbeliever to stand up and take notice that the Bible is right after all.
2: Dinosaur graveyards also speak of the mighty power of our God and confirm the fact that He is a holy God who must judge sin.
5: The judgment of God upon the world, judgment is a good word in the sense that if God doesn't judge us, we can't be saved. And so when we feel under conviction by the Holy Spirit, and unbelievers feel that, that's God's judging us so He might purify us and save us, because God wants to take everything that's false and unreal and harmful and destructive out of our lives. But at the same time, because He's a holy God, He must judge sin. So if we don't repent, although He's long-suffering and patient, there will come a time, as the same in the beginning, that He will judge us, and that's what God had to do.
2: David Phillips.
3: It's quite true that God does judge, but He's also quite forgiving, and His forgiveness really has no bounds. That's because He sent His Son to die once for the entire world, and everybody has the opportunity for forgiveness and for salvation by merely acknowledging that Christ died on the cross for their sins. And therefore, we do have to understand that God is a holy God and a God that does judge. But there is no condemnation in Christ, because God remembers not our sin if we understand that Christ died on the cross to wipe out that sin, and that we can have fellowship with Him in a beautiful way.
2: As our program comes to a close, we hope that you've been encouraged. It's our desire at ICR to show that the Bible can be trusted, both historically and scientifically, and to give facts that will build your faith. As Christians, we need to understand the scientific basis for our beliefs. We pray that this program will aid you in your discovery of science and the Bible.
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8: Make a joyful noise unto the Lord, all ye lands. Serve the Lord with gladness. Come before his presence with singing. Know ye that the Lord, he is God. It is he that hath made us, and not we ourselves. We are his people, and the sheep of his pasture. Enter into his gates with thanksgiving, and into his courts with praise. Be thankful unto him, and bless his name. For the Lord is good, his mercy is everlasting, and his truth endureth to all generations.
9: And I, brethren, when I came to you, came not with excellency of speech or of wisdom, declaring unto you the testimony of God. For I determined not to know anything among you, save Jesus Christ, and him crucified.
10: Rejoice in the Lord alway, and again I say, rejoice.
11: This is John MacArthur. Join me for today's Portraits of Grace. I hope you're confident in the infallibility of God's Word. If you are, that means you trust in the Bible to give you wise counsel everywhere. That was the psalmist's confidence when he wrote, "Establish thy word to thy servant as that which produces reverence for thee. Turn away my reproach which I dread, for thine ordinances are good. Do not take the word of truth utterly out of my mouth, for I wait for thine ordinances. So I will keep thy law continually forever and ever, and I will walk at liberty, for I seek thy precepts. I will also speak of thy testimonies before kings and shall not be ashamed, and I shall delight in thy commandments which I love." May that be your confidence as well. This is John MacArthur, encouraging you to live as portraits of grace.
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13: Now a look at your evening weather on Lafayette Christian Talk Radio. Partly sunny today with a high near 98 and lows around 78. Partly sunny with thunderstorms tomorrow with a high of 97 and lows around 78. For your Saturday, thunderstorms with a high near 97 and lows around 78. And for Sunday, partly sunny with a high near 98 and lows around 78. That's your evening weather on Lafayette Christian Talk Radio.
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15: We can expect God to do something dramatic and miraculous just before his return. Are you anticipating that? Do you believe it by faith that God is going to do something through you, that you as a believer, as a child of God, will be filled with God's Spirit, that God will powerfully work through you to light this area with the gospel?
16: That's Pastor Mark Finley, and this is Hope Lives 365. At Hope Lives 365, we believe God answers prayer. Keep in mind this telephone number throughout today's broadcast, 888-244-HOPE. That's 888-244-HOPE. Here's Pastor Mark.
15: So here's the promise of God. Just before the second coming of Christ, the Holy Spirit will be poured out in powerful ways, so incredibly powerful, that the gospel will be carried quickly to the ends of the earth.
17: Now, the Bible calls this major outpouring of the Holy Spirit the latter rain. We find this in the book of James. You can go over to James chapter 5 and you'll notice this. James, the 5th chapter. If we expect the coming of Jesus soon, we can also expect the mighty outpouring of the Holy Spirit. We can expect that Jesus will do something miraculous. We can expect that St. Albans and Garston and Stanborough Park and Watford will be lighted with the glory of God through consecrated Bible-believing Seventh-day Adventist Christians sitting in this church in Stanborough Park who are filled with the Holy Spirit. We can expect God to do something dramatic and miraculous just before His return. Are you anticipating that? Do you believe it by faith that God is going to do something through you, that you as a believer, as a child of God, will be filled with God's Spirit, that God will powerfully work through you to light this area with the gospel? Now, the Bible calls that final outpouring of the Holy Spirit the latter rain. We read about this in James, the 5th chapter. So if you have your Bible, turn just past the book of Hebrews to the book of James. You'll find it in James chapter 5, and we're looking at verse 7. James chapter 5, verse 7. Therefore be patient, brethren, until the coming of the Lord. See how the farmer waits for the precious fruit of the earth, waits patiently for it until he receives the early and latter rain. You also be patient, establish your hearts, for the coming of the Lord draws near. Now notice the expression, the early and latter rain. That comes from the agricultural cycle of Israel. Now I've heard some people say, well, the early rain will fall in the spring, the latter rain will fall in the fall. Not necessarily different agricultural cycle in Israel. In Israel, typically, the planting takes place around September. The gentle early rain falls to germinate the seed. And that takes place someplace around September. When you come through the agricultural cycle, about in the spring, the grain planted in September begins to now come to fruition, and there is what's called the latter rain to bring everything that has been sowed to fruition. God promises that the seeds that you have sown, you've been praying for sons and daughters that don't know Christ. You brought them up here to go to Stanborough School, and some of them have drifted away, haven't they? Your heart's broken about that. You brought them up in Sabbath school. They no longer come. You're here alone. You're here as a woman and your husband's not with you. You wish your brother or sister were here and you've been praying for them. Every prayer is lodged in the most holy place of heaven's sanctuary where Jesus is. And when the Holy Spirit is poured out in final power, some of those sons and daughters and husbands and wives and brothers and sisters are going to come with broken hearted and join you here. You've been praying for your neighbors. You're praying for your working associates. Occasionally you give them a book. They watch this live streaming in their homes and they don't come. But you've talked to them about it. When the Holy Spirit is poured out in the fullness of God's power, Jesus is going to touch their hearts and bring them back. We can have that hope and grasp that reality. The books that we've given out, the literature that we've passed out, the prayers that we have offered, all of that is going to come to fruition in what God calls His final movement of latter rain power. But that should lead us to a question. And the question is, when and why? When will this mighty outpouring of the Holy Spirit take place? God's pouring out His Spirit now. But when will this mighty outpouring of the Holy Spirit take place? And why hasn't it taken place yet? And that maybe leads us to a third question. What can I do, what can you do to be filled with the Holy Spirit in our own personal lives? What can this church do to be totally, absolutely filled with the Spirit of God. What can happen? Let's take a look at that. Let's look at some basic prerequisites for an individual to be totally, absolutely filled with the Spirit. Does your heart long for more in your Christian faith? Do you long for more than simply coming to church and going and leaving the same person? Do you long for more than simply coming to church and singing a few hymns? But do you long for the Spirit to come, to fill this place, to fill your heart? Do you long to be that transformational person in your community? What are some of the prerequisites in Scripture for the outpouring of the Holy Spirit? Let's look at a few. Take your Bible, please, and we're going to look at two of them to start. First, Zechariah, the 10th chapter. Zechariah chapter 10. And we're looking at Zechariah, the 10th chapter, and the first verse. Zechariah chapter 10. And you're looking at Zechariah 10 and verse 1. Here, the ancient prophet shares with us just how to be filled with the Holy Spirit. Zechariah 10, verse 1. Ask for the Lord rain in the time of the latter rain, and the Lord will make flashing clouds. He will give them showers of rain, grass in the field. Notice what God says. He says, ask for rain in the time of the latter rain. And you remember what Jesus says in the Gospel of Luke. Take your Bible and turn over to Luke chapter 11 and verse 13. Luke 11, verse 13. The Holy Spirit is poured out upon a people that are seeking it, a people that are asking for it. Luke chapter 11, and we're looking there at verse 13. If you then, being evil, know how to give good gifts to your children, how much more will your heavenly Father give the Holy Spirit to those that ask him? So here is a very basic question. It's a very fundamental question. Sometimes the complicated aspects of Christian faith can overwhelm the simplicity of Christian faith. Are you asking God every day for the manifestation of the Holy Spirit in your life? Are you kneeling before God and saying, God, pour out your Holy Spirit upon my life. Take away in my heart anything that would keep me from being filled with the Spirit. Are there groups of people that come each Sabbath morning here to this church before the church begins and pray that the Holy Spirit will come down? You know, a number of years ago, my wife and I specifically decided to move into a community where there was no Seventh-day Adventist church. We wanted to go to a place where there were no Adventists so we could be some kind of witness in that community. The nearest Adventist church to us was about 25 minutes away drive, and that church had 30 members, and it had 30 members for 30 years. Most of those members were old. They had no Sabbath school for children because they had no children. Well, I should say this. Occasionally, somebody might bring a child, and these old members would look around and say, we better have a Sabbath school for a child today because there's one child here. My wife and I consciously joined that church. The building was an old ramshackled building. Do you know the word ramshackled in Britain? I don't know if that's an Americanism or not. I mean, that building was old. The paint was peeling off. I mean, the place was old. In fact, in that little room, they had posts. When you're going to watch the preacher, you had to stick your head around a post to see where the preacher was. Well, we chose to join that church. We began to cast vision in that little congregation. And talk about the infilling of the Holy Spirit. Talk about what God could do. Talked about the fact that when the Spirit of God moved, that changes would take place. And we challenged that congregation to have people at that church at 9 o'clock on Sabbath morning praying. And people would come, not large numbers, 5 people, 6 people, 8 people, and they would come and be kneeling, praying to God, saying, God, send your spirit to this place today. God, fill this place with your Holy Spirit. God, move in this community. God, we have been 30 members for so many years. We cannot do anything without your spirit. One day, I was invited to preach in that church, and I get up to preach, and I noticed that a lady was in the congregation who I had never seen before. Now, when you have 30 members, and the youngest member is about 64 years old, and a young woman of 52 comes in, I mean, you notice every visitor when you only have 30 people. And so I got up to speak, and I saw this lady. A new lady walked in. And so after the service, I said, man, I got to talk to this lady. So I went up to speak to her, and I said, and you know, I've been in ministry 50 years, but I never cease to be amazed what people tell me. And this woman told me something that I had never heard in 50 years of ministry. You know, I was trying to be gracious, and I simply smiled at her, and I said, madam, I am so delighted to see you. What brought you here today? She said, Pastor, God kicked me in the pants and I had to come. I had never heard a lady tell me that before, that God kicked her in the pants and she got out of bed and she had to come to church that Sabbath morning. So I said, there must be a story behind this. Tell me about it. She said, I'm a pilot. I fly from Dulles Airport to Los Angeles. I used to be a Seventh-day Adventist, but I've drifted far away. I had no idea that you, Mark Finley, were here today. No clue. I had driven by this church a number of times. But this morning when I woke up, I was overwhelmed. I just felt such a conviction in my heart. I was driven. I had to be at this church today. And do you know what? I've been watching you on the internet. I've been listening to you. And the Spirit of God brought me here this morning. I am convinced we have seen miracle after miracle after miracle. Small groups of people are meeting to pray. The chief financial administrator of a very large military base outside of Washington, D.C., walked into our church because his wife got up so convicted in the evening that she had to find hope. And she saw the name of our church, Living Hope. I was standing at the door about 3 weeks ago at the church. A man came out, gave me his card from the State Department, found us on the internet, said, God told me to come, I had to come. A psychiatrist in our city with his family is coming to church because he felt so impressed. When you as an individual begin to pray for the outpouring of the Spirit in your life, God will do something through you that you do not imagine right now. There's a destiny for you. Life is much more important than going to work, getting up in the morning, and drinking a little decaffeinated coffee. Life is much more than that. It is much more than wolfing down a white donut and then going to work and coming home at night and looking to see who won the football game. Life isn't simply getting up in the morning and going to bed at night and doing that over and over and over again. You've got a destiny. God's called you to that destiny. And in the divine drama of destiny, why weren't you born 100 years ago? Why weren't you born 500 years ago? Did you wake up one day and say, hey man, I'd like to be born in England in the 21st century, or the 20th century for some of you? You see, no. In the divine drama of destiny, God brought you here to this place, this time. And He longs to fill you with His Holy Spirit. He longs to change your life so that you become that Spirit-filled person. God has not given you this amazing facility. And God hasn't put you in this place just to mark time. God has placed you here to be a light. A light in Garston, a light to St. Albans, a light to Watford, This church has a destiny. God has put you here to be a light in the British Isles. Spirit-filled people and a Spirit-filled church make a difference. Are you praying for the Holy Spirit personally in your life? Are you praying in groups? Do you have two or three people that you pray with? What are the prerequisites to receive the Spirit of God? One is a people that are praying. Second is a people with an undivided heart. You remember the story so well of Jesus at his baptism when the Spirit of God came down upon him. And the Father said, "This is my beloved Son in whom in his life." You find it in John chapter 8, verse 29. And if you have your Bible, please take it and turn to John 8, verse 29. John chapter 8. And we're going to look there at John 8. And we're going to look at verse 29. Jesus was Spirit-filled. You know the works that Jesus did. The works that Jesus did, he did not do merely on his own power. He did them because the Spirit was working through him. And Jesus had made a bedrock decision. He had an undivided heart. A heart that was passionate about knowing God. And you look at John 8, verse 29, and Jesus says this. He says, "He that sent me is with me. The Father has not left me alone." Why not? What's the last part of the verse? What does it say? "I do always those things that" what? "Please him." Have you made that fundamental decision in your own personal life that all you want is what Jesus wants? You know, in the Christian life, there is a problem that solves all problems. There's a basic decision you can make in the Christian life that'll solve 1,000 problems. You see, if you have to make a decision based on everything that comes to you, in other words, should I listen to this music or not? Should I eat this article of food or not? Should I have my devotions today or shouldn't I? Should I criticize this person or not? In other words, in the Christian life, you don't have to make all those individual decisions. You make one basic decision. And the decision is, all I want to do is God's will. All God needs to tell me is what is his will, and that's what I want to do. My basic decision is, God, what pleases you? Because I know if I do what pleases you, that gives me the greatest satisfaction, the greatest joy in life. The infilling of the Holy Spirit comes in the lives of people who say, God, all I want to do is please you. I'm not going to argue with you. I'm not going to debate with you. If you convict me with your Holy Spirit on something, my heart's already there. All you need to do, Lord, is point out to me what you want me to do. There's no debate. There's no arguing. God, if you show me what you want me to do, I want to do that. I want an undivided heart. I'll call them Tom and Serena. Tom and Serena attended one of our series on the Holy Spirit. And as they did, they had been having marriage problems. The problems were pretty big, and the problems were largely over debt. They were deeply in debt. They had a problem with plastic, a real plastic problem. Anybody have a plastic problem? So their problem was that they had run up about $22,000 of debt on their credit card. It caused arguments within the marriage. They couldn't control their inordinate spending. They never saw a shop that they didn't like. And so they were basically making decisions on what pleased them, not on what pleased God. And Tom and Serena began to talk about it. And they said, you know, we want to have an undivided heart. We want to place priority on the things of heaven. We want the Holy Spirit to fill our lives. We want to live godly lives. We don't want to be make-believe Christians. We don't want to play games with Christianity any longer. And so they knelt down and holding hands, they made a commitment. that they would cut up, they must have had 6 or 7 credit cards, they would cut them all up except one, and they would only use that one for necessities, and they would work to get out of debt. Things were going well for about 3 months. Now, they love skiing. Tom and Serena, there's nothing they wanted more than skiing. One day, they were walking

0: walking by a ski shop, and it had a large advertisement on it. And the advertisement said this: 50% off all ski equipment. They said, this is providential. This is providential. I mean, God must have just brought us by this ski shop. They said, let's at least go in and look. Well, within an hour, they were outfitted with new skis, new ski bindings, new ski boots. And I mean, it was only going to cost $7,000 for everything they wanted. And they still had a little left in their credit card. So as they went out the checkout, they gave the credit card. And before it was run, Serena looked at Tom and Tom looked at Serena. And she gave him that look and he gave her that look. And they said, wait a minute, we didn't even pray about this. And so they said to the lady, before you run the credit card, keep everything here. We just want to walk out. And it was a large mall in the United States. They walked out, found a quiet corner in the mall. And they said, we didn't ask God about this. And we've made a decision. We've been praying to be spirit-filled. We've been praying that every decision we make be in harmony with God's will. And they began to cry. And they said to one another, we're living in the flesh and not in the spirit. We're living in harmony with what we want to do, not placing priority on the things of heaven. And they made a decision in a busy mall that they were not going to buy that stuff, because it would have put them further in debt and created a further conflict in their marriage. The Holy Spirit was powerfully working in their life. And as they made that decision, they went back in and they said, could we see that receipt again? The lady gave it to them. They said, we're so sorry, but we are not going to buy this. They ripped it up. And they said later, that decision was the leading decision that led them to a spirit-filled life and be powerful witnesses for Christ. Are you praying for the outpouring of the Holy Spirit in your life? Is the church praying for the Spirit? In your own personal life, have you made this commitment to have an undivided heart? To say to Jesus, Jesus, all I care about is what you care about. He is so faithful and longs to pour out his Spirit on you. The destiny that God has for you is beyond what you could ever imagine.
1: 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The afterlife, the spirit world, and spirit mediums can be found in movies, best-selling books, and popular TV programs. 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And we have this free book to help you understand things a little bit better, entitled Dark Tunnels or Bright Lights. This book candidly reveals biblical truth about this subject and pulls the curtain aside to reveal why there is so much interest in this topic. The book reveals the deceptions of spiritualism based on biblical teachings so that you can confidently discern truth from error as the topic continues to gain momentum across all levels of society. Now, this book is absolutely free. You can simply call us at 1-888-244-HOPE. That's 888-244-HOPE, day or night, 24/7. Don't forget that our prayer team is also available at that number to pray with you. Join us again next time on Hope Lives 365.
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3: 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Jeremy received life-changing life-saving surgery. 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God really does things beyond what we can imagine.
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5: Have you ever seen a bald eagle's nest? Eagles often use the same nest year after year, and over time, some nests grow to enormous size, many up to 9 feet in diameter and weighing 2 tons. Both parents provide well for their offspring, and the young birds grow quickly as they eat voraciously, adding a pound every 5 days. But eventually, they must learn to fly and hunt for themselves. Life for young eagles is tough, and tragically, only 10 to 20% survive to adulthood. They get electrocuted by landing on wires, they're hunted by poachers, hit by vehicles, and sometimes they simply starve. They were once declared an endangered species, but they've made a surprising comeback. Because of its grace, speed, strength, and its size, the bald eagle was chosen to symbolize the United States of America. Not only do nations today choose animals as their national mascots or symbols, the Bible also uses different beasts to identify the characteristics of prominent kingdoms in prophecy. So join me now as we discover what the Bible really says about the future of the United States of America.
6: I think that we would all agree that there's something that resembles a war happening in different parts of the world right now. And we're calling it a war against terrorism. I think even Pope Francis was quoted this last year as saying, "It looks like World War III is going to happen in piecemeal all over the planet." And even this week, another terrorist incident. Just a few facts you might be interested in. Largest religion in the world, when you combine Protestants and Catholics, is Christianity. Approximately 2.17 billion Christians in the world, out of pushing 8 billion people. There are 1.6 billion Muslims in the world. Virtually every other major religion is either flat as far as growth or declining. Buddhism is declining. Hinduism is showing flat growth. Judaism, a number of other religions. The two religions that are still showing growth, Christianity and Islam. Islam is growing faster. Historians that look at what's happening today realize this is not a political problem, it's a religious problem. And some have wondered, does prophecy say anything about Islam? Does prophecy say anything about Christianity and America? And this lesson is going to be talking about that, and the answer is yes. So let's get right into some of these prophecies here in Revelation. And first one is Revelation chapter 13, verse 15. There's a verse there I want you to notice. Speaking of the beast power that you find in Revelation 13, it says, "He was granted power to give breath to the image of the beast, that the image of the beast should both speak and cause as many as would not worship the image of the beast would be killed." Now, just from that verse right there, you can tell that there is going to be some conflict connected with religion. It's a war connected with worship. And you've seen it play out several times in history. Let's go into the first question, and this is going to set us up for, I think, what you'll find to be a very interesting study. So how long does a day represent in biblical time? When you're calculating biblical prophecies, does it mean a day is a day? So when it talks about this 3.5 years, 42 months, 1,260 days, you realize that is a time prophecy given more different ways. You not only find it in Revelation 13, Revelation 12, Daniel chapter 7. This is a time period found several times in the Bible. So what does a day equal in prophecy? Several verses share with that. If you look, for instance, in the book of Numbers, chapter 14, verse 34, you can read there, "According to the number of the days in which you spied out the land, 40 days, for each day you shall bear your guilt 1 year, namely 40 years. Perhaps you remember when the spies first went, 12 spies.

Preach and do cures and cast out devils today and tomorrow, and the third day I will be perfected. Well, this is early in Jesus' ministry. He did not teach three more days. He taught three more years. That was a prophecy Christ made, and it was exactly fulfilled that way. Three more years. Jesus used a day for a year. So with that principle in mind, how long does it say there in Revelation chapter 13, would this beast power rule before it receives a deadly wound, before it's wounded? If you look in Revelation 13, verse 5, it says he's given authority to continue for 42 months. Now, that number, keep in mind, in the Jewish calendar, they had a lunar calendar. It wasn't the Roman calendar. They figured 30 days to the month, 360 days to the year, and then they'd compensate by adding another month every few years so that it would even out with the seasons. That number, 42 months, comes to 3.5 years, or 1,260 days, which, by the way, is exactly half of 7. 3.5 years is half of 7 years. You'll find that number several times, and it's often associated with persecution. 3.5 years, Jesus is crucified. 3.5 years after that, Stephen is stoned, first martyr. And so when it talks about 3.5 years there in Revelation, it is a time of darkness and persecution. All right, when did the time period for the beast's rule begin? And you find the answer for that in history. Because you can look at history and it's after Bible times were written. The legally recognized supremacy of the Pope began in 538 AD when there went into effect a decree of Emperor Justinian making the Bishop of Rome, better known as the Pope, head over the churches and the definer of doctrines and the corrector of heretics. And you can also read there, Vigilius ascended the papal chair 538 AD under the military protection of Belisarius. Now, what was going on is Justinian, the Roman emperor, he moved the capital of Rome to Constantinople. He made the Pope in Rome the leader of the church, and he gave him a military and called him the corrector of heretics so that he could now use civil power to enforce the religion. Did Jesus ever say that, you know, you're supposed to use civil power to make people believe? That's a very important point. I'll say more about that a little later. This was a turning point. That happened in 538, where the Christianity suddenly became a power that began to persecute, where it used to be a power motivated by love. Jesus said, "Follow me." Someone didn't want to follow him. They turned and they walked away. And so I think that you all understand that was a change. Jesus doesn't want us to use force to make people obey. You can also read here in Abbott's Roman History, the transfer of the emperor's residence to Constantinople was a sad blow to the prestige of Rome. And at the same time, one might have predicted her speedy decline, the decline of the city of Rome. But what happened is the development of the church and the growing authority of the Bishop of Rome or the Pope gave her a new lease on life. It made her again the capital, this time not the political or the military capital, but the religious capital of the world. There was a transference that took place during that time. Reading on a little more. To the succession of the Caesars came the succession of the pontiffs in Rome. When Constantine left Rome, he gave his seat to the pontiff. Now, that's interesting quote from history, because you can actually read in the Bible in Revelation 13, it says that the beast power receives its seat from the dragon. The Roman power, ruled by the Caesars, left town and said, "We're going to vacate our throne here, but you can have our throne. We're moving to another town." And instead of Rome being the power that ruled the world with civil power or military power, now it was ruling through religious power. 538 AD, it's a very easily well-established date in history. How long is 1,260 days in biblical prophecy? 1,260 years. If you go 1,260 years, you come to where? 1798.
Wonder what

0: going on then? What happens to the beast after 42 months? You can read in Revelation 13, it says, I saw one of his heads as it was wounded to death, and his deadly wound was healed, and all the world wondered after the beast. It at least receives a deadly wound. Its power is interrupted. Instead of it having such a great control and influence and being, and it wasn't just a religious power, it was a civil power over all of Europe and even parts beyond. It started to reach into South America at that point too, in Central America. It would be wounded. It would lose some of that power. What does history tell us happened? In 1790, had anyone ever heard of Napoleon Bonaparte? He was sweeping across Europe. It was not a religious movement. It was a very secular movement. He sent his general, Berthier, into Rome. And through his entrance in Rome, he abolished the papal government and established a secular one. They received a deadly wound. The Bible says in Revelation 13:10, he that leads into captivity will go into captivity, and he that kills with a sword will be killed with a sword. And the tables were sort of turned. Instead of the Inquisition and them having so much power to torture and force people to convert, and there's a persecution against the Protestants, the Pope was carried off into Valence, France, to a fortress city, and he died in prison there. And for over 130 years, they lost their civil power. But it said it would be temporary. It said the deadly wound would be healed, and all the world would wonder. You look in history, and in 1929, there was a fellow named Benito Mussolini. Anyone remember? You know, I'm getting old. Some of you remember World War II. Not too many left anymore. Mussolini, he made a deal with the Pope. He said, look, I need you to endorse me politically. If you agree to endorse me politically so that my station will grow, we will again give you your independence as a country for the Vatican. We will make you once again a civil power as well as religious so that you can send your ambassadors around the world. And so they signed the Lateran Pact. And they again began to exercise their power. And it says, the Roman question tonight was a thing of the past, and the Vatican was at peace with Italy. It says, in affixing autographs to the memorable document, healing the wound. Even using the very same wording. And as you look at what's going on in the world today, would you say that they've returned to not just European, but international prominence as a power? Don't go anywhere, friends. We'll be back in just a moment for the rest of today's presentation. You probably already know that the United States is one of the most powerful economic and military nations in history. But have you ever wondered if the Bible has anything to say about the U.S. in Bible prophecy? What if I told you that it does? Would it surprise you? Well, it's true. Using vivid symbolic imagery, the book of Revelation details the rise of America and the prominent role that it will play in the last days of human history. If you'd like to know more about this important subject, Amazing Facts wants to send you a special gift called The USA in Bible Prophecy. This short but insightful study guide will astound you as you see for yourself how the book of Revelation pinpoints the United States as a major player in these end time events and what you can do to be ready for it. To get your free copy, call the number on your screen and ask for offer 181 or visit the web address. And after you read this incredible resource, make sure and share it with a friend. Well, let's get back to the rest of today's presentation and learn some more amazing facts from the Word of God. What power will support the beast in the end time? Here's where it gets interesting, friends. Revelation 13:11, it says, I beheld another beast coming up out of the earth. Now, the first beast comes up out of the sea. This beast comes up out of the earth. And he has two horns like a lamb. Question, is a lamb a good thing or a bad thing in Revelation? What did John the Baptist say about Jesus? Behold the Lamb of God that takes away the sin of the world. Lamb's good. Two horns like a lamb, and he spoke like a dragon. Question, is the dragon a good thing or a bad thing in Revelation? Bad thing. So it starts out sounding good. Like a lamb, ends up like a dragon. Now, what is this second beast in Revelation? I believe it represents North America, more specifically the United States. You notice when that time period that we looked at, it reached from 538, who remembers that number? 1,260 years from 538 comes to 1798. We already told you what was happening in Europe. What was happening over here, 1798. The United States declared its independence in when? 1776. It voted the Constitution in 1787. It adopted the Bill of Rights in 1791. And was finally recognized by the other major empires and countries as a separate world power in 1898. The reason it says this second beast rose up out of the earth is because compared to the teeming multitudes in Europe, this was a vast wilderness. There were still millions of people here, but it was comparatively very sparsely populated. And with the massive immigrations that came from England and Spain and the Netherlands to the New World and Portugal, things changed very quickly. It says he spoke like a dragon. How does a country speak? A nation speaks through its legislative body. This country that started like a lamb ends up speaking like a dragon. What are those two horns like a lamb? The two things that gave America success and power is that we had a government without a king. We had a church without a pope. Freedom of religion, freedom of government. He exercises all the power of the first beast before him, and he forces those who dwell therein to worship the first beast, who had the wound by the sword, but was healed. I don't know if any of you remember this cover from a Time magazine. Back in 1982, it was finally revealed how involved the U.S. was with the Catholic Church in helping overthrow the former Soviet Union. And it talks about this meeting that Ronald Reagan had with Pope John Paul II, and they agreed that the U.S. sent tons of communication equipment into Poland to help solidarity with Lech Walesa overthrow communism in that country. And once that happened, the dominoes began to fall and it just collapsed. It was something that was orchestrated, and it all came out between. Matter of fact, you go to Poland, you'll see a picture. Ronald Reagan, there's a bronze of it up on the screen. Ronald Reagan walking with John Paul II because they give them credit for helping overthrow communism in their country and helping them to achieve freedom. This is the public knowledge. You know, I just can't forget this picture that when Pope John Paul II died, and here you've got several presidents that were there kneeling. That's very different from the way things used to be. America philosophically was in a very different place than the papacy. We're all about religious freedom. You know, when America was first formed, they actually tried to tell people what day to go to church. That's why we have Sunday laws on our books. There was a pastor who was also a leader named Roger Williams, and he said, "You're misunderstanding. It's not a question of whether we force people to keep the Ten Commandments, but which ones." He said, "The Ten Commandments are written on two tables of stone. The first four are our personal relationship with God. The last six deal with our relationship with our fellow man." He said, "You cannot have a government that tells people how to keep the first four. You must decide how you worship your God, who your God is, when you worship him, what his name is. You don't want anyone else telling you that, do you? But you don't want a government that does not enforce, you don't steal, you don't lie, doesn't respect parental rights. The last six commandments are civil. They need to be supported by the government." See the difference? You know why everything costs so much? Because everybody covets everybody's stuff and they're suing everybody. So Roger Williams understood that. Well, right now what I'm hearing is people say completely get rid of the Ten Commandments, which is a bad idea, or force everybody to keep all of them, which is telling you who to worship. And if we'd go back and realize what our founding fathers understood was the best formula, and that's why God put them on two different tables. It says he causes the earth and them that dwell therein to worship the first beast whose deadly wound was healed. You know, you just can't get over some of the things you saw happen just a few months ago. This historic trip of Pope Francis to the United States, there was no important place, significant place that he missed. Went to the White House, spoke to our greatest august body, Congress, the senators, everybody, standing ovation. Would they do that for a pastor? Goes to the United Nations, goes to Philadelphia where our government was founded. It was all very, and went to the 9/11 memorial, had a joint religious service at the 9/11 memorial showing solidarity with the United States against what brought about 9/11. Wasn't it some of this war on worship? Nobody wants to say that, but we all know it was a religious zealots that did this, that were ready to die for what they believed. Crazy as it was. And so what you're seeing happening is a hand being reached across the Atlantic, both ways, to build some solidarity. They should make an image to the beast that had the wound with the sword and yet did live. Now, what does that mean? It means that what the beast was doing during that 1,260 years of using civil power to force religion is going to happen again. There are going to be religious laws that will go against the law of God. And every child of God is going to have to make a decision. Do you obey God or man? Who is going to be first in your life? And the decision Shadrach, Meshach, and Abednego had to make, and Daniel had to make, whether he was going to go to the lion's den or compromise his faith, every believer is going to have to make. If I was the devil, let me tell you what I'd do. No, don't misunderstand, I'm not. But if I was, I hope not. If the idea is to try to get God's people to break the law of God, doesn't the devil want us to sin? The Bible says he's come down with great wrath because his time is short. He wants to get us to sin. And, you know, in Daniel chapter 3, he tried to get them to break the law about idolatry. Doesn't matter which one, because if you break one, you're guilty of all. James? In Daniel chapter 6, it was the law, the first commandment, don't have other gods. And since it's going to be something, times and laws, the beast power would think to change times and laws. The only commandment that fits into all those categories related to worship, a time, and a law, is the Sabbath. I would say, you know what? I'm going to tell them, keep all 10 commandments. But on that fourth commandment that has the name of God, where it says, keep the seventh day holy, I don't want you to keep the day of God holy. I want you to keep the day of man holy. And I'm going to give you a new commandment. Instead of worshiping on the seventh day, worship the first day. What difference does one day make? And it is such a subtle, small thing that most of the world's going to say, in the sake of unity, sure, why not? We all need to make little compromises for unity. And there's going to be a coalition of supposed Christians that will gather together and say, we all need to come back to God and worship God. And it's going to sound wonderful. And they're going to say many things we agree with. That's what makes a counterfeit so dangerous. It's similar to the true. And they're going to say, we all need to go to church. Folks will say, amen. Every Sunday we need to be there. And they're going to make laws that are going to persecute those that stand up for the commandments of God. Not just the fourth commandment, probably other commandments as well. Idolatry may be involved. It says an image to the beast, doesn't it? And people are going to say, for the sake of unity, we all need to make little sacrifices of our convictions. And there'll be great persecution against those who stand for God. At one point, they won't be allowed to buy or sell. And we all know how easy will it be today in an almost cashless society to enforce that. You'll go to swipe your card or to use your PIN number and it's going to say, malfunction. Won't work. You weren't at the Universal Church last week, and you cannot buy or sell. But economic sanctions are more than just what might happen at the supermarket. Does the UN and the United States now enforce economic sanctions, telling countries if you don't cooperate, you cannot? It's already happening. It's an international economy now. You can look at the waves. America sneezes, and the whole world gets ripples financially. Everything's interconnected now. What's the only thing that is going to prevent God's end-time people from being deceived? To the law and to the testimony, if they do not speak according to this word, It's because there's no light in them. It says in Acts chapter 17, verse 11, speaking of the people in Berea, these were more noble than those in Thessalonica in that they received the word with all readiness of mind, and they searched the scriptures to see whether those things are so. You know, friends, it's not going to go on like this forever. Jesus is going to come. That's the only solution. And I'm not telling you these things to trouble you, because, you know, I just want to pause right here and remind you, even if I could tell you the day and hour of Jesus coming, that would not save you. And I can't tell you because nobody knows. The purpose of prophecy is redemptive. Jesus said, when these things begin to come to pass, lift up your heads. He said, then you will know. After these things have happened, then you will know that I was telling the truth. As you're looking back and seeing how Jesus outlined the history of the beast and the second beast and all that's happening, you say, wow, it's all unfolding just like he said. Why does he want us to know that? That must mean what he says in the Bible about saving me from sin is true. Amen. See, that's the reason for prophecy. It's not to just tantalize you with the future. I mean, that's what astrologers do. The reason God shows you he knows about prophecy is so you'll trust his word that is a supernatural book, and what he says about salvation is true, and that he has, if he knows the history of the world, does he have a history for you? He has a plan for your life, and nothing happens by accident with God. He sees everything that's coming. I'd like to encourage those who are with your groups, some who may be watching on television. You can simply go to the Last Day of Prophecy website, and you can watch the presentations maybe you've missed and prepare for what's coming upon the world as we speak. These are very interesting times. The Bible tells us a time of trouble is coming such as there never has been. But I'm not afraid. You know why? Because I know Jesus has a plan for my life. And if Christ is with you, do you need to be afraid of the fiery furnace? If Christ is with you, do you need to be afraid of the lion's den? If Jesus is with you, do you need to be afraid of the time of trouble? He will go through it all with you, friends. But you must invite him to be in your heart. Have you done that yet?
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4: They that trust in the Lord shall be as Mount Zion, which cannot be removed, but abideth forever. As the mountains are round about Jerusalem, so the Lord is round about his people, from henceforth even forever. For the rod of the wicked shall not rest upon the lot of the righteous, lest the righteous put forth their hands unto iniquity. Do good, O Lord, unto those that be good, and to them that are upright in their hearts. As for such as turn aside unto their crooked ways, the Lord shall lead them forth with the workers of iniquity, but peace shall be upon Israel.
3: Psalm 23, a Psalm of David.
5: The Lord is my shepherd, I shall not want. He maketh me to lie down in green pastures. He leadeth me beside the still waters. He restoreth my soul. He leadeth me in the paths of righteousness for his name's sake. Yea, though I walk through the valley of the shadow of death, I will fear no evil, for thou art with me. Thy rod and thy staff, they comfort me. Thou preparest a table before me in the presence of mine enemies. Thou anointest my head with oil. My cup runneth over. Surely goodness and mercy shall follow me all the days of my life, and I will dwell in the house of the Lord forever.
6: Blessed are the peacemakers, for they shall be called the children of God.
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9: Now a look at your evening weather on Lafayette Christian Talk Radio. Partly sunny today with a high near 98 and lows around 78. Partly sunny with thunderstorms tomorrow with a high of 97 and lows around 78. For your Saturday, thunderstorms with a high near 97 and lows around 78. And for Sunday, partly sunny with a high near 98 and lows around 78. That's your evening weather on Lafayette Christian Talk Radio.
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11: It's been a few years now since the whole Mayan calendar 2012 business. And of course, our world did not come to an end. And that's not a surprise. What is a surprise is the way we kind of let all the scaremongers off the hook. Nobody's going back and holding them to account. And I'm not going to let that happen. So stick around, because today on The Voice of Prophecy, I'm going back to the apocalypse that never happened.

0: Welcome to another edition of The Voice of Prophecy. I'm your host, Sean Boonstra, and today I'm going to look at a distinctly prophetic topic, namely, the apocalypse that didn't happen in 2012, when half the world seemed to be gearing up for some kind of major disaster. Of course, nobody seemed to actually know what that disaster was supposed to be, but there was a lot of speculation. An asteroid was going to pulverize the Earth. The North and South Poles were going to switch their polarities. Some kind of supervirus was going to wipe us out. Something was going to happen. They were sure of it. Nobody knew exactly what it was, but something was going to happen. And I remember that back in the year 2010, a couple of years before this supposed apocalypse, I was in the city of Rome giving lectures on Bible prophecy. And one of the major TV networks invited me on the air to talk about the Book of Revelation. Now, when I got to the station, I discovered that one of the reasons I was invited was because the program host had just seen that movie, 2012. And I guess the movie spooked her a little bit because she was desperate to know about the end of the world. And she asked me, look, is it all really going to end in disaster? And I suppose she was hoping I'd feed the audience some of the doom and gloom she'd seen in the theater, but honestly, I wasn't about to do it because all that 2012 hype was just hype. And it was hype that does not match the key message of the Book of Revelation at all. Now, I know that most people think in terms of cataclysmic apocalypse when they hear about the Book of Revelation. But honestly, that's because they've spent more time listening to Hollywood than actually reading the Bible. I mean, absolutely, there are some scary-sounding things in that book. You've got vials full of wrath. You've got this beast crawling up out of the sea. You've got a death penalty for believers and seven last plagues. There's lots of stuff in there that Hollywood tries to cash in on. But the key message is not death and destruction. The key message is not the end of humanity. The key message is hope. I mean, just listen to the way that the Book of Revelation ends. It's got to be one of my favorite Bible passages. Listen to this, and you tell me if the Bible ends with the utter annihilation of the whole human race. Here it is now, Revelation 21, verse 3. Listen carefully. And I heard a loud voice from heaven saying, behold, the tabernacle of God is with men, and he will dwell with them, and they shall be his people. God himself will be with them and be their God. And God will wipe away every tear from their eyes. There shall be no more death, nor sorrow, nor crying. There shall be no more pain, for the former things have passed away. Now listen, I understand that doesn't exactly make for a scary apocalyptic movie. But there's the truth about Revelation. It's a book designed to give us hope. In fact, thanks to Hollywood scriptwriters and producers, this might just be one of the most misunderstood books of all time. Now, let me take that back. It's actually worse than that. The Book of Revelation is probably the most misrepresented book of all time. Because I really think that people who crank out this garbage in the movie theaters aren't even trying to understand this. They just know that you and I find the book a little scary, and they're cashing in on our fear. And honestly, I think that's despicable. They're taking something that clearly demonstrates God's existence, clearly exhibits his real character, and they don't care about what God's actually trying to say. They just want to use the mystique of the book for the sake of the bottom line. And in my humble estimate, that probably qualifies as adding to the book or taking away from the book, something that the Book of Revelation condemns in no uncertain terms right at the end of the book. But I guess I'm digressing for a little bit, and I got to come back to the year 2012, because there's something that really bothers me about that whole phenomenon. The people who promoted that stuff, the people who worked so hard to fuel public anxiety, they just walked away from the whole thing on the morning of December 22nd. They dropped the matter. And the irresponsible clowns who cashed in on fear never had to apologize. They've never come back and said, I'm sorry. Now, listen, I'm telling you, if some notable Christian preacher had done the same thing, if some Christian preacher had predicted the end of the world on December 21st and it didn't happen, they would bring it up again and again and again, and rightly so. People would have made an example out of him. It reminds me of Harold Camping. I don't know if you remember him. He told us Jesus would come May 21st, 2011, and that the world would be destroyed later that same year. Even before his prediction failed, he was the butt of jokes. And yet, Harold Camping had the decency to apologize when the whole thing was over. He made it right. But the 2012 hucksters? We haven't heard a word. We haven't heard from the TV networks who aired all that sensationalistic garbage. We haven't heard from the authors and public speakers who promoted this stuff. We haven't heard a peep. So today, I want to hold them all to account. They might have stopped talking about it the morning after, but I'm not ready to let this go because, trust me, these people are going to do it again. They did it in the year 2000 with the Millennium Bug, and they did it in 2012, and believe me, they're going to do it again. And they're going to do it because it gives them 15 minutes of fame. And they're going to do it because it taps into our collective sense of anxiety and it sells a lot of books. These guys do it for the bottom line. So today, I want to ask all those people who promoted all that fear, where in the world did you go? Where are you? I think you owe us an explanation. I think you need to come back on TV and tell us where you went wrong. I know that doesn't sell books, and I know you're going to have to eat a little crow, but honestly, I think you owe it to everybody to own what you did. Harold Camping apologized, and now it's your turn. I mean, honest and for true, it really is time to fess up and apologize. Show your face one more time and tell us why you were wrong. Get on the air and tell us why the world didn't end. Write another book and admit that you were doing this for the money, or at least admit that you were way off base. I think you owe us that. I mean, I really do. And of course, I'm not holding my breath because I've got my doubts. I don't think anybody has the courage to do it. So I'm going to do some of it for you. I'm going to take a short little break to tell you about the Discover Bible School, and then I'm going to come back and talk about the whole 2012 thing, and I'm going to spend a little bit of time talking about the one name that seems to pop up every single time the hucksters try and get us to buy their books. I'm going to talk about the so-called prophet Nostradamus, and I'll be back in just a minute.
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0: Okay, we are back from the break, and I'm hoping you wrote down the information during the break, because the Discover Bible course is a great way to figure out what the book of Revelation actually says. It's time. I mean, it's really time for people to stop getting their information from TV specials and horror movies, and it's time for people to actually look at what the book of Revelation actually says. It's not what you've been told. I mean, yeah, there's all kinds of disturbing imagery, and there are some pretty somber messages, but the actual content is far removed from the stuff you see on TV. In fact, it's not even like some of the stuff you see on Christian TV that you read in Christian books, which seem to be more and more peddling this version of last day events that nobody even knew about in Christianity just a few generations ago. I mean, listen, for something like 1,800 years, there was widespread agreement on what Bible prophecy was describing. And then, in the first half of the 19th century, it all changes. We suddenly had these new ideas. We had these new ways of understanding the Bible that popped up and gave birth to a whole new prophecy industry. Starting in the early 1800s, we had these new charts and new diagrams and new ways of talking about Revelation that honestly would have seemed completely foreign to the early church fathers and to the countless scholars and theologians who came after them. For hundreds and hundreds and hundreds of years, we actually all agreed pretty much on how the book was structured, what the general meaning of Revelation was. And then in the 1800s, it all changes. And that should send up a red flag for any serious Bible student. I mean, why did we suddenly change our minds? Anyway, you need to get yourself the Discover Bible course because it's designed to help you understand the Bible for yourself. It'll take you through all the major themes, all the big topics of the Bible, and it will give you the tools you need to begin wading through the book of Revelation so you can understand it for yourself. So, if you didn't get the contact information just a moment ago, then hang tight, have a pen and paper handy, because we're going to repeat it again in just a few minutes. But before that, I want to tackle the whole 2012 business. And I think I want to do it in two parts. First, let's look at the Mayan calendar, because so much was said about the Mayans and their supposed ability to forecast the future of the world. The reason the Mayans got so much attention a few years ago is because the Mayans had this cyclical calendar that runs for a really long time, and then it repeats. And I guess that's the part that these TV shows all skipped. The Mayan calendar repeats. It keeps going after December 22nd, 2012. It just starts over. But that doesn't exactly sound like the end of the world, so nobody mentioned that. They hid that fact, or at least they really downplayed it. The only thing they really wanted you to think is that the calendar stopped cold on the 21st of December. Now, the real truth about the Mayans is that they actually used three different calendars. They had a sacred calendar that was 260 days. They had a civil calendar, which was 365 days like ours, and then they had this long, long calendar which lasted thousands of years. And yes, from what we tell, the Mayans seem to have believed that when the long calendar would come to an end, the universe would be destroyed and recreated. They would push kind of a reset button. At least from what I've read, that seems to be the case. And obviously, if the Mayans really believed that the universe would be destroyed in 2012, they were dead wrong. Because here we are, still kicking, long after the Mayan expiration date. But I guess what I really want to know is why it got so much attention. Why does anybody care what the Mayans said? Why do we assume they knew anything at all? Is it because their whole culture is something of a mystery? I mean, their descendants are still alive and well, living in places like Guatemala or El Salvador. But most of us really don't know anything about the Mayan Empire. We know they had a thriving civilization. They built remarkable things. They had a high degree of culture. And we know it fell apart. And really, that's all most of us know. If you're not an archaeologist or an anthropologist, the whole Mayan culture is shrouded in mystery. It's this lost civilization. And so it reminds us of spooky things. It reminds us of an Indiana Jones movie or one of those late-night conspiracy shows. And we tell ourselves, ooh, maybe the Mayans were visited by aliens, or maybe they were psychic, or maybe something happened that made them just a little bit superhuman. I don't really know what it is that makes people willing to believe that the Mayans knew when the world would end. But I do find it completely amazing that their calendar could get so much traction when it's based on such little substance. Meanwhile, at the same time, the Bible doesn't get much airtime. Even though not one prediction in the Bible has ever been proven wrong. Not even once. And we're not talking about nebulous or vague predictions that could be applied to just about anything with a little bit of imagination. In the Bible, we're talking about very specific predictions that have been fulfilled in very specific detail. I mean, consider the fact that the book of Isaiah was written well over a century before the Persians conquered Babylon. But somehow, Isaiah managed to identify the man who would conquer the city, by name. And it gives us the specific details as to how he would do it. It told us, very specifically, that a man named Cyrus, a guy who's not even born yet, Isaiah says a man named Cyrus, rise up the river, go under the wall of the city, and find the interior doors unlocked. And then it named Cyrus as the man who would liberate the Jews so they could go back and rebuild the city of Jerusalem and the temple. And it's all predicted way in advance. The Babylonian captivity was still in the future. The details are so amazing, they are so accurate, that skeptics try to explain it away by saying it must have been written at some later date, because there's no way anybody could know it in advance. And the skeptics say the same thing about the book of Daniel, too, because Daniel managed to get the whole history of the world completely right hundreds of years in advance. In fact, Daniel even mentions the names of empires that would succeed each other well before they existed. Impossible, they say. Someone must have written that afterwards and tried to pass it off as the work of a prophet. Except that we know for sure the book of Daniel predates Jesus, and half of what it prophesies takes place after the life of Christ. If you go through the Bible, you don't find one or two remarkable predictions. You find hundreds of them, and not one of them has ever been proven wrong. So you'd think that the TV networks would be clamoring to get the Bible on the air. But for some reason, they ignore that, and they run with a single date on an ancient Mayan calendar. Somehow, that makes for good TV. And with these guys, the Bible doesn't cut it. And if they do mention the Bible, they sensationalize it, they distort it, they twist it so that it looks like another Mayan apocalypse when nothing could be further from the truth. And then when it all fell apart, when the 2012 stuff didn't happen, and listen, I'm telling you, I knew that it wouldn't happen. When their predictions fell apart, the networks, the writers, they just change the subject and they move on to the next thing. That makes me scratch my head, because there's just no comparison between the sensationalism and the Bible. If you really want to see something that'll blow you away, take an honest look at Daniel or Revelation. And don't do it by watching another A&E or Hill special. Go and read the book itself. Read it like the authors wrote it. Pay attention to the broader context. Understand how it was written. Now, if you don't have the tools

0: you need to do that. If you find the books bewildering, just write me and ask me. I'll give you everything you need. I mean, honest and for true. I'll send you what you need to get you started. Because it's just that important. I mean, I want you to have the opportunity to read the Bible for all it's worth. So here's what I'm going to do. I'm up against another break. I want you to run. Go and get a pen or pencil and something to write on. Because I'm going to take a short break. And while I'm away, I'm going to give you all the information you need to get your own copy of the Discover Bible course. You don't want to miss this opportunity. You really, go get something to write with. It's that important. It'll be that great. We've had more than 1 million people take this course, and they all say the same thing. I understand the Bible in a way that I never had before. So, we're going to take a break. I'll give you the information, and then I'll be right back to talk about the so-called prophet, Nostradamus.
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0: And we are back from the break. And it's time now to talk about 2012 and the medieval prophet Nostradamus. Now, that was a name that popped up a lot in this build-up to the non-apocalypse just a few years ago. And it's kind of surprising, actually, because Nostradamus didn't actually say anything about 2012. He did say a lot about dark and gloomy things, but that was more than likely because he lived during the ravages of the bubonic plague, and he actually lost his wife and kids to the disease, so he kind of had a dark and gloomy outlook on life. And to make the whole disaster in his personal life worse, he had this reputation as a healer. He used herbal remedies and folk medicine to cure people, and he couldn't cure his own family. So you can imagine what a blow it was to his credibility and his own morale to stand by helplessly while his family dies from the plague. Now, after they died, Nostradamus suddenly turns to more of the dark arts, stuff like astrology and the occult. And that's what fueled a lot of his predictions. He made his predictions by writing little four-line poems we now know as quatrains. They're four lines long. Qua, quad, the word for four. They're quatrains, four-line poems. And most of these poems are so vaguely worded that you could actually apply them to lots and lots and lots of different things. You just have to apply a little bit of imagination. Anybody who needs a doom and gloom prophecy to prop up their own apocalyptic predictions can easily go and find something Nostradamus wrote, and they can make it sound like Nostradamus agrees with them. But did Nostradamus ever mention the year 2012? The answer is no. He didn't. Not that it would even matter, because even if Nostradamus had mentioned 2012, he would have been wrong. Just like he was wrong about almost everything. Oh, wait a minute. What do you mean Nostradamus was wrong? Everybody knows he was right. No, he was wrong. And by that I mean he was wrong most of the time. A few years ago now, I started digging through his poems to see why people were making such a fuss about them. And as it turns out, Nostradamus made 449 major predictions. There's quite a body of his work. And out of those 449 predictions, only 18 have been proven completely wrong. That's only 4%. And at first glance, that's pretty impressive. He's getting 96% right. And if he's getting 96% right, maybe he's the kind of guy you want to help you play the stock market. Except for this. 4% wrong doesn't mean 96% right. What people don't tell you is that out of 449 predictions, there are 390 that don't fit anything that has ever happened, any place, any time. You can't prove them wrong because there's no detail. It just doesn't apply to anything. Let's suppose that I make a prediction. I'm going to make a prediction like Nostradamus. And let's suppose I say, in the fourth moon over the house of Marty will come one who dances to the left of Jupiter. Well, you're never going to be able to prove me wrong because that doesn't make any sense. There's nothing you can check against. You don't know who Marty is. You've never seen Marty dance. You have no idea when to start counting moons or how far left of Jupiter you should be looking. It doesn't make sense. So it's not wrong, but it's also not right. And that's the way the vast majority of Nostradamus' predictions are written. They just don't make sense. So when you add 390 nonsensical predictions to the whole mix, you're only left with 9% that were right. 9%. Now, I don't know about you, but if a heart surgeon has a 9% rate of accuracy, I'm going to find another surgeon. So why in the world would so many people trust a guy who gets less than 10% right? Why would they trust him so much that they actually tried to tie his name to the whole 2012 debacle? I mean, it seems like all you have to do these days to get somebody to watch your TV special is to mention that Nostradamus said this or that, and bam, you've got an audience. But honestly, Nostradamus is way overhyped. He's a fallen prophet, but the networks need him to avoid falling prophets. Yet the Bible, which has stood the test of time for hundreds and hundreds and hundreds of years, the Bible gets sidelined in favor of all this apocalyptic quackery. And I have a hunch I know why it happens. I mean, quoting Nostradamus is dark and spooky, but it doesn't ask you for anything. It doesn't have any authority. It doesn't make any claims on your life. The same with the Mayan calendar. I mean, it's just a conversation piece, a water cooler discussion. But it doesn't ask you for anything. It doesn't make any claims on you. So you can afford to pay lots of attention to it. You don't have to do anything. But if you start to read the Bible, and you begin to notice that there's no way someone could fake this book, then you begin to see that there really is a divine hand guiding world events, and that's going to mean something for you personally. If God is real, you're going to have to deal with that. You don't have to deal with the Mayans, because that civilization, for the most part, is long gone. You don't have to deal with Nostradamus, because Nostradamus is dead. But if God is alive, then lots of things are going to have to change. Because the Bible isn't just a book of predictions. It's the revelation of a living God to a world of people that have been separated from Him. If God is real, then you have to deal with that fact. You have to deal with the fact that your sins put you at odds with Him, and there's something that you have to make right. And you're going to have to deal with the fact that most of Bible prophecy was pointing forward to Jesus Christ. It was talking about the moment that God would actually step into our world in human flesh, live here with us, and then pay an astonishing price for you. There's a whole lot at stake once you start to see what's in the Bible and start to admit that there's actually something to it. And maybe that's the reason it really doesn't get much airtime, because there's just too much at stake for the average person. If we begin to admit that the Bible is true, then we have to admit that the way we live is not right. We have to admit that you and I are way off course and destined for disaster. That the price of ignoring God's message to this world is much higher than the cost of coming to grips with it, than the cost of admitting that we need His help. Listen, I know you've been told over and over again that the Bible's just another book of mythology, that nobody can really make any sense of it. But let me ask you, what do you have to lose by looking at it? If it's just a myth, then fine, you can read it and walk away. But if it's true, and believe me, that is what you're going to discover if you take an honest look, if it's true, then you have everything to gain. Because this is not a book that ends in disaster. This is a book that ends with a God of love moving heaven and earth to bring you back home. Thanks for listening. I'm Sean Boonstra. This has been The Voice of Prophecy.
1: Hello, I'm Jean Boonstra. Well, the year 2012 came and went, and we're still here. Those who predicted the end of the world were clearly wrong. But I remember the fears and the speculations, asteroids, mysterious plagues, and just whatever else no one exactly knew. But they were sure that the world would end in 2012. Well, they were surely wrong. But maybe you remember the hype too, and perhaps it even left you with and whether or not the Bible is real. Well, if you're searching for answers to this and other of life's tough questions, I know where you can begin to find answers. 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
1: Would it surprise you if I told you that if you're like most couples who come to my seminar, that not more than 15% of you pray with each other on a daily basis? If you don't count, thank you for the food, amen. Now, I'm not going to clobber you. I'm just going to teach you an easy way to pray together. It's called silent prayer. Sounds easy already, doesn't it? Now, here's the way you do it. You hold hands, you close your eyes, you pray silently, and when you get through praying silently, you say amen, and you hang on until they say amen. Now, is there anybody here that thinks you couldn't handle that?
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1: 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I'm Dennis Farley. 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
2: Thank you very much, Dennis. We appreciate that warm welcome that you give us week by week. We hope that each of you is having a good summer so far, and we also hope that in the midst of your summer activities, you've not forgotten to spend some time with your good Heavenly Father. During the summer months, we can tend to lose track, I think, Bill, of the good habits that we have during the rest of the year, especially
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3: That's right.
2: So don't forget Him, listener, this summer. And if you do, He misses you terribly. And don't forget to listen to our weekly broadcast here on Portraits of God.
3: Amen. Either.
2: Well, Bill, why don't you introduce our topic for today to our listeners?
3: Thanks, Bob. I think as our regular listeners know, we spend programs from time to time in discussions on a specific book. Thanks, Bob. I think as our regular listeners know, we spend programs.

0: God. But before we actually get into the study of 1 Peter, I think it would do us well to talk about its author for a few minutes, especially since the author plays such a huge and major role in the life of Jesus and in the New Testament church. And so doing, we can clear up some misperceptions which have been enunciated for centuries within the Christian community about the individual. The introduction to 1 Peter begins, as you might imagine, with the words, Petros Apostolos Jesu Christu. Boy, I'll tell you,
1: Bill, I'm
0: haven't said those words for a while,
1: sure,
0: Bob.
1: Listeners are
0: but,
1: awestruck.
0: That's the Greek language as it starts the book. And it translated, of course, Peter, an apostle of Jesus Christ. Now, I think we all know who this Peter was. He was the disciple who had greater ink and more to say and a closer relationship to Jesus than did any of the other disciples, excepting maybe James and John, and at least as far as the close relationship with Jesus is concerned. He definitely received more ink in the four Gospels and was quoted more extensively than any of the other 11 disciples.
1: Well, Bill, I think the Apostle Peter himself is almost as important to us in our discussion today as are his two letters placed near the end of the New Testament. I think you kind of alluded to that.
0: Mm-hmm.
1: Peter's really a good case study, we might say, for modern psychologists and psychiatrists wanting to understand human nature.
0: That's true.
1: As one reads the Gospels, you really can't help but notice that Peter had an intense loyalty to Jesus, except for perhaps the last few moments of the life of Jesus just prior to his crucifixion. Peter also had a very fiery temper. He was quick to comment not only for himself, but also thought of himself as the speaker for the 12 disciples, I think, many times.
0: That's true.
1: He suffered, I would say, on more than one occasion from what we might call today foot-in-mouth disease. And that's an illness or affliction I think many of us can identify with and have succumbed to on more than one occasion.
0: That's right.
1: Now, probably the most well-known dialogue that Peter had with Jesus comes in Matthew chapter 16, where Jesus asked his disciples the following question. Jesus said, "Who do you say that I am?" Now, Peter responded to this by saying, "You are the Christ, the Son of the living God." And then, in verses 17 and 18 of that same chapter, this statement follows by Jesus. "Blessed are you, Peter, for flesh and blood has not revealed this to you, but my Father who is in heaven. And I also say to you that you are Peter, and on this rock I will build my church, and the gates of hell shall not prevail against it." Now, that observation by Jesus has been discussed for millennia throughout the history of the Christian community, I would say, Bill.
0: That's for sure. Well, it's not our intent to resolve the position of Peter in the Christian church in just a few minutes today. And time does not permit me to exegete that specific passage in Matthew that you just read. It might be well to note that later in the same chapter of Matthew, in verse 23, it says this, "But he," meaning Jesus, "turned and said to Peter, 'Get behind me, Satan. You are an offense or stumbling block to me.'" Suffice to say that in the minds of both Bob and I, we don't share the conviction that Peter was the head of the Christian church. Of course, nor was he a devil.
1: Right. That's some strong words there.
0: That's right.
1: Jesus.
0: If one reads Acts 15, it can be clearly detected there that it was not Peter but James who presided over the first church council in Jerusalem. And then later in Galatians, the Apostle Paul writes about how he had to kind of berate or take Peter to task or reprimand him for his actions in dealing with the Jewish Christians. And then there's really no evidence in the scriptures that Peter ever traveled to Rome, as some may have suggested through extra-biblical literature. But Peter is an interesting personage nonetheless. What especially is noteworthy of Peter is his conversion experience just before the crucifixion of Jesus. You, listener, may remember that Peter promised Jesus that he would never deny him. I like to say that Peter swore he would not deny his Lord, and then he swore when he did. But listen to what Luke describes as Peter's conversion experience after he had denied Jesus for the third time in the night, the morning before Christ's crucifixion, as it's described in chapter 22, verses 61 and 62 of the book of Luke. "And the Lord turned and looked at Peter. Then Peter remembered the word of the Lord, how he had said to him, 'Before the rooster crows three times, you will deny me three times.' So Peter went out and wept bitterly."
1: Well, Bill, I think that's perhaps when Peter truly repented, and I think probably had his deepest conversion experience at that point.
0: Yeah.
1: And it was really that look on Jesus' face that caused that bitter weeping that he experienced. It's interesting, the Greek terminology there indicates that Peter's weeping involved not just his voice, but his entire being, that his body and soul really shook due to the sorrow that he was experiencing. But I think the important question for us to

0: Consider is this: what kind of look from Jesus brought such a reaction to the mind and heart of Peter? Was it a look of condemnation or displeasure or anger, frustration or irritation or disgust, perhaps? I think this becomes important because it is in these instances that we see the heart of God as well.
1: Amen.
0: Jesus said, "If you have seen me, you have seen the Father," and thus, the reaction of Jesus would be a carbon copy or a facsimile to the reaction that God would have if he were there. And then we can see, what does God do to us when we do something evil against him? Now, Romans 2:4 is our answer. It says there, Paul speaking, "Do you think lightly of the riches of God's kindness and tolerance and patience, not knowing that it's the kindness of God that leads you to repentance?" I don't think it hard for us to appreciate that the look of Jesus to his friend Peter just after Peter's third denial was not one of anger or condemnation, but rather one of hurt and pain and forgiveness. That look of unimaginable pain in the face of Jesus as their eyes met went right to Peter's heart like an arrow. And as a result of that, the Holy Spirit convicted Peter that he had just denied his best friend and his Savior. And that was what caused Peter to go out and weep bitterly because of what he had done. Finally, he had been truly converted. Gone was that proud and egotistical heart. That Peter, that proud and egotistical one, had been buried forever. And now there came out the new Peter, one who was motivated by love and humbleness and submission. So we must ever remember that God the Father is in great pain over the loss of even one human being in this great conflict between good and evil. As he says in Ezekiel, "I take no pleasure in the death of the wicked." God's sorrow over anyone who fails to repent is beyond measure. It is, we might say, of infinite magnitude, and that's why he pleads back there in Ezekiel, "Oh, why will you die?" And as someone has said, quotes, "The unpardonable sin is simply the sin that someone refuses to let God pardon."
1: I like to think of it that way too, Bob. I really do. Mm. Well, it's of interest that the new Peter, who we know now, was put to death by the enemies of Christ, or when he was put to death, was purported to have told his persecutors that he felt unworthy to die, as did his friend Jesus. So, and not that this bit of news is integral to anyone's salvation or with the gospel, but according to tradition, Peter was crucified upside down on a cross. But now, someone might be asking, Bob, I thought you would schedule a study of the book of 1 Peter today, and why the time and the background of Peter himself? Well, it's because a look at the author of the book helps us to understand, I do believe, the book itself.
0: I think that's true for any book, probably.
1: That's
0: biblical,
1: right.
0: Biblical or otherwise.
1: Yes. What made Peter tick, as it were, is reflected in his writings. His letters are simply an extension of his own life. The converted Peter was not proud and egotistical. In fact, he became a very submissive disciple of the Lord, as you read the rest of his work in the early Christian church. And as you read 1 Peter, the idea of submission abounds throughout the entire letter. There is counsel on submission to the Lord, to governments, wives to husbands, and even slaves to their masters. And of course, such a thing might cause us to wonder why God permitted slavery in the first place, but I guess that's occasion for another program sometime, Bob.
0: But an important one.
1: That's right. But a little background, too, to the first two letters of, or the first of the two letters of Peter. It was written to Christians who were suffering greatly from persecution. I think we all could identify to one degree with that issue. But as the introductory background material to the letter in the New King James Version reminds us, and I quote, "Persecution can cause either growth or bitterness in the Christian life. Response determines the result."
0: That's so important to appreciate it.
1: Yeah, and we need to remember that constantly. How we respond to persecution is really our choice. It can either be a stimulant to a deeper reflection of the character of God and a drawing closer in dependency upon him, or it can cause great bitterness of soul, and at bottom line, it can generate, if we're not careful, an animosity toward God.
0: Well, Bill, along that line, I want to read a few passages from 1 Peter which accentuate what you were just talking about there. Listen to, first of all, 1 Peter chapter 2, verses 13 and 14. It says there, "Therefore submit yourselves to every ordinance of man for the Lord's sake, whether to the king as supreme or to governors, as to those who are sent by him for the punishment of evildoers and for the praise of those who do good." And then in 1 Peter chapter 2, verse 18, it says, "Servants, be submissive to your masters with all fear, not only to the good and gentle, but to the harsh." And then relating husbands and wives in chapter 3, verse 1, "Wives, be submissive to your own husbands."
1: What? Wives, be submissive to your own husbands? Oh.
0: Hope your wife's not listening, Bill.
1: Yeah.
0: Then in chapter 5, verse 5, it says, "Likewise, you younger people, submit yourselves to your elders. Yes, all of you, be submissive one to another." So we do not live today, I think, in a world of submission. In fact, I think we might say our times and our culture give emphasis to just the opposite, to a spirit of self-exaltation and self-promotion and to getting others to submit to you.
1: Mm.
0: People like to think that they do not have to respect or give place to other people. So is Peter's counsel relevant today, or was it only for the times in which he lived, we might ask? Well, notice what Jesus is quoted as saying in Matthew chapter 20, verses 28 to 30. He says there, "Whoever desires to become great among you, let him be your servant. And whoever desires to be first among you, let him be your slave, just as the Son of Man did not come to be served, but to serve, and to give his life a ransom for many." This passage and others like it reveal clearly to us that God himself is the biggest servant of all. God is not the one who lords over us and demands obedience as a dictator would. He's not a being who constantly reminds us of his superiority and our obligation to him without question, and any failure to honor him will result in punishment and destruction. No, by contrast, Jesus reveals to us that the Godhead loves us, and true love always delights to bend down and to serve the other.
1: How very true. Let me mention that principle as it relates to marriage, Bob, because I do want to be practical with this.
0: Absolutely.
1: You noted Paul's admonition for wives to be submissive to their husbands. And I heard not long ago when I was conducting a memorial service that the husband would joke with his wife about the counsel of Peter. She didn't quite go along with it. But anyway, I do know that there are more than a few men who have the mindset that their wives are below them to some degree or other. They're the king of the castle, as it were. And didn't Peter say in chapter 2, verse 6, as I mentioned before, that Sarah obeyed Abraham? Oof. And then we could pull into this misunderstood idea the words of the Apostle Paul in Ephesians 5:22, where it says, "Wives, submit yourselves unto your own husbands." And that counsel is repeated almost word for word in his letter to the Colossians in chapter 3, verse 18. So what can one make of all of this? Well, first of all, we ought to look at the verse which precedes the one I quoted in Ephesians 5:22, where Paul tells all those in the church of Ephesus, both men and women, submit to one another. That's what he tells them in verse 21.
0: That one doesn't get quoted as much, unfortunately.
1: No, it doesn't.
0: And that's the context for
1: yeah,
0: the rest
1: exactly.
0: of it.
1: And then later in that same chapter, Paul says in verse 25, "Husbands, love your wives as Christ also loved the church and gave himself for her." Sacrifice is all about servanthood, and servanthood is all about sacrifice. As you mentioned earlier, Bob, the scriptures do reveal to us that Jesus was the greatest servant of all, and that he simply reflects here on planet Earth what his Father is like, as you quote a little bit ago.
0: That's such a key connection to make.
1: Jesus said, "If you've seen me, you've seen the Father."
0: Yeah, that's a key connection to make.
1: Yeah. I do believe that marriages would succeed far more often if both husband and wife would remember the picture of God as it's reflected in the ministry of Jesus Christ, that he is a servant and as one who indeed displays what humility is all about. If both partners in a marriage are dedicated to the reflecting of God in their relationship, to me anyway, and maybe I'm being very naive about this, but I think there would be far, far less divorces than there are now. I might suggest, of course, that that might send a shiver up the spine of all the divorce lawyers who may be listening, because they might go out of business.
0: Well, I'd like to think they'd like to be out of business, just like I'd like to be out of business,
1: That's
0: Bill.
1: True. Okay. All right. I'll take that, Bob. So if both husband and wife are in a marriage where each is dedicated in making the other happy, in pleading the other, then they'll have a marriage, I believe, which is really a foretaste of heaven.
0: Yeah, it's a beautiful picture, Bill. There's good counsel along this line in 1 Peter chapter 5, verse 2 for pastors as well.
1: Uh-huh.
0: And certainly this all applies not just to pastors, but in some way to all of us.
1: Now, is this going to be okay for me to hear?
0: says there, shepherd the flock of God which is among you, serving as overseers, not by compulsion, but willing. That's a powerful passage. I love that. It's impossible for any leaders, including pastors, to forget that they are there to serve the congregation, to serve others, rather than the congregation serving them.
1: That brings up a good point, Bob. Now, that reminds me. Someone told me not long ago that she heard a pastor complained that he wished his congregation wouldn't bother him with all their problems.
0: He picked the wrong profession.
1: It makes you wonder if he really knew what his role
0: was.
1: Like
0: a doctor saying, I'm tired of these sick people coming to me.
1: Yeah, right. Exactly.
0: Well, back at creation, when Adam was created in the image of God, and according to Genesis chapter 1, 26, Adam was given dominion over all of creation. But then, in Genesis 2, 15, it says that God put Adam in the garden to cultivate and keep it. Now, true dominion, I want to repeat, comes through servanthood.
1: Amen.
0: And that is also true of God. We tend not to apply that to God, but that's true for him also.
1: Right.
0: He is the one who has dominion over all things, and that's because he's the great servant, the one who's willing to give and to serve others.
1: Yeah.
0: But I want to go back for a minute to the point on marriage, which you were giving attention to, Bill. I think you know that I like to attend weddings.
1: I do. unlike most men, I might say.
0: There's something about a wedding where there's the new start, the happiness, and I just love those.
1: You haven't converted me yet, Bob. But
0: well, you have to be up front for the wedding.
1: That's a little more pressure. Yes,
0: so.
1: That's right.
0: And every once in a while, I'll note on the wedding program, the couple has written these words, something like, today I will marry my best friend.
1: That's nice.
0: Yeah, that's beautiful. Now, listen now to what the bride says about her husband, that beautiful love story in the Bible written in the Song of Solomon, chapter 5, verse 16. And remember, this is, on the one sense, literal between Solomon and his beloved, but also is a symbolic representation of God in his church. So there's two things we can appreciate, both the practical and the spiritual. It says there, his mouth is sweet. Yes, he is altogether lovely. This is my beloved, and this is my friend. Now, friends never try to have dominion over one another. In fact, in contrast, there is a willing submission on the part of both the husband and wife to each other when they properly see God's attitude toward us as one of friendship and servanthood rather than one of overseeing and obligation.
1: Good point. Well, Bob, there is a verse in 1 Peter which is a great call to the Christian church, and it's found in 1 Peter 2:9, and it really has a tremendous message associated with it. So I'm going to quote, first of all, I'm going to quote it twice, first from the King James Version and then from Peterson's The Message. But here it is from the King James Version. Peter says, but ye are a chosen generation, a royal priesthood, and holy nation, a peculiar people, that ye should show forth the praises of him who hath called you out of darkness into his marvelous light. And now here it is, the same verse from Peterson's The Message. But you are the chosen ones by God, chosen for the high calling of priestly work, chosen to be a holy people, God's instruments to do his work and speak out for him, to tell others of the night-to-day difference he made for you, from nothing to something, from rejected to accepted.
0: That's excellent.
1: Yeah, I love that. I think sometimes we Christians take too narrow a view and maybe have too low an understanding of the reason for our existence. I often ask Christians and sometimes audiences who have heard me, and maybe you have heard this point before, Bob, but I've asked, is there anything more important to you than your salvation? To which the usual answer is, oh no, that's the most important thing in the world to me. However, the text I just quoted gives all us Christians really our high calling. And it's not just to be primarily concerned about our own salvation. We're really called to reflect the character of God, to give him glory and honor by the way we live and act. Jesus, in his death upon the cross, as a sacrifice for our sins, and as a revelation of the character of God, really demonstrated for us that his dedication to our redemption and to the vindication of his Father was far more important to him than even his own future and eternity and destiny. Whether he survived the cross or not was not his chief concern, because self had been crucified. If you read 1 Peter 2, 23 and 24, you get a glimpse of what Jesus endured for our redemption and for the reconciliation to his heavenly Father on our part. And that's why I think it's important, Bob, that we remind folk that salvation's not to be thought of solely in some legal context.
0: Yeah, I think that's important, but we tend to do that a lot.
1: Yeah, we do. Jesus did pay the price, and through his sacrifice, we've received freedom from the penalty of our sins, but we could say that salvation I think, as we've emphasized it many times in our program, includes a reconciliation of our hearts and minds to the mind and heart and will of God. It involves healing of the mind and heart, and that mind and heart which have been permeated with rebellious attitudes and a attitude of unbelief, to really to reconcile us to a complete oneness with God in our hearts and minds, Bob.
0: Yeah, Bill, that's so important. We tend to so often think of salvation in bookkeeping terms rather than in terms of relational terms. But it might be well to end our study today, as we're running out of time, in this first letter of Peter's, by quoting the final verse there. I don't know if we've ever done that before,
1: the final verse in the book.
0: But I think in Peter's goodbye or farewell, we see there a tenderness of heart that didn't exist before his conversion. See it here in 1 Peter chapter 5, verse 14. It says there, "Greet one another with a kiss of love. Peace to you all who are in Christ Jesus. Amen." I guess they didn't have the sexual harassment rules back then that we have now.
1: That's right.
0: Now, that is really certainly a demonstration of tenderness and affection, certainly not seen in Peter's character in the first 3.5 years of his life with Jesus. And it should serve to remind us that God's grace does have transforming power within it. To those of you who are listening, we want to encourage you, as you fight the battle with the flaws in your personality or character, which we all do, those flaws that seem all too often to get the best of you and perhaps threaten your courage and confidence in Christ, we want to encourage you, take heart, there is help available to you, and Peter
1: Amen.
0: Is a demonstration
1: Amen.
0: Of that.
1: That's right.
0: That power, that healing, comes in the good news about a God who did not send Jesus to condemn, but to save and to heal you. He is the great physician. He is the great psychiatrist, we might say. He promised, "Whoever comes to me, I will never turn away. Go to him and ask without any fear that he will reject you. And even if you've come many times in the past and then failed him, he'll still accept you."
1: Amen.
0: He's not keeping track. He's not counting, saying that's enough.
1: That's right.
0: And remember and truly believe that, according to Titus chapter 2, verse 12, God's grace can, quotes, "it can teach us to say no to every temptation." That's a promise.
1: Yeah,
0: that's
1: it is.
0: It can become a reality.
1: Amen. Amen, Bob.
0: So take your best friend God at his word.
1: How very true. Well, Bob, it looks like we're quickly running out of time here, but I appreciate that reminder and that appeal, because I do believe that each one of our listeners can take heart and take courage as you study the life of Peter and read his epistles there, the letters. You can see that miracles can happen and change man completely.
0: Yeah, characters can be changed. Sometimes we fail to believe in ourselves and others, but...
1: That's right. I hope our listeners take what you've just said as really wonderful promises. And I do hope that you will tune in again next week when we discuss a very important topic, which I believe will have a very fascinating study connected with it on the judgment, the topic of judgment, not something people like to think about.
0: Right, yeah, we tend to avoid that.
1: That's right, doesn't warm the cockles of the heart. But I think if you tune in, you'll discover the true meaning of judgment, and then learn how to be happy about it rather than fearful.
0: That'd be a good thing.
1: Amen. So thank you very much for listening today, and God bless, and we pray that you'll have a truly wonderful week.
2: God be with you till we meet again.
3: 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Box 127, Norwood, Massachusetts. That's P.O. Box 127, Norwood, Massachusetts, 02062. I'm Dennis Farley. Thank you for listening, and be sure to tune in again next week for another segment of Portraits of God.

0: Psalm 127.
1: Except the Lord build the house, they labor in vain that build it. Except the Lord keep the city, the watchman waketh but in vain. It is vain for you to rise up early, to sit up late, to eat the bread of sorrows, for so he giveth his beloved sleep. Lo, children are an heritage of the Lord, and the fruit of the womb is his reward. As arrows are in the hand of a mighty man, so are children of the youth. Happy is the man that hath his quiver full of them. They shall not be ashamed, but they shall speak with the enemies in the gate.
0: Psalm 128.
2: Blessed is everyone that feareth the Lord, that walketh in his ways. For thou shalt eat the labor of thine hands. Happy shalt thou be, and it shall be well with thee. Thy wife shall be as a fruitful vine by the sides of thine house, thy children like olive plants round about thy table. Behold, that thus shall the man be blessed that feareth the Lord. The Lord shall bless thee out of Zion, and thou shalt see the good of Jerusalem all the days of thy life. Yea, thou shalt see thy children's children, and peace upon Israel.
3: But the fruit of the Spirit is love, joy, peace, long-suffering, gentleness, goodness, faith, meekness, temperance. 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

Eating is one of the great pleasures in life. In fact, the average person spends over a staggering 32,000 hours on eating in their lifetime. Now, that's nearly 4 years of non-stop eating. We all love to eat, but where does all the food go? Well, it all travels down the 30 centimeters of the esophagus in waves and lands in our stomach. Now, the gut is a 9-meter-long organ with between 800 and 900 folds that would cover the top of a double bed if laid out flat. Amazingly, our gut makes up about 70% of our immune system and contains 1.5 kilo to 2 kilo of bacteria, more than the weight of our brain. So our gut is a big deal. Join me as we meet Dr. Delia McCabe, a nutritional neuroscientist whose research specializes in how the food we eat affects the way our brain functions. And in particular, we're going to look at how the food we place in our gut affects our brains.

0: Our gut is very busy. It breaks down the foods we eat, absorbs nutrients from the food to support our body's function. It produces energy and balances our hormones. Our gut also contributes to skin health, mental health, and controls toxin and waste elimination. But did you know that your gut actually talks to you? It may not be a literal voice, but it does communicate in a form of code and lets you know what is going on inside. To help us interpret what our gut is saying to our brains, we're going to ask an expert in nutritional neuroscience, Dr. Delia McCabe. Delia holds a PhD from Adelaide Medical School and is the author of two successful books. She has focused on nutrition for over two decades and has done the hard work for us, translating the vital information from the nutrition and neuroscience research into easy-to-understand facts for us. Delia, welcome to our program today. We're delighted that you've come to share your latest research on the gut. Now tell me, the gut, should it be called the stomach or the gut? What is it?
1: Gary, we've become used to calling a few different components of our digestive system the gut. So the gut actually is composed of the stomach, the small intestine, the large intestine, which we also call the colon, and the bowel. So we collectively call that the gut. And that's what we're going to talk about today, how fantastically important the gut is for mental well-being.
0: So why is it important?
1: The gut is actually, firstly, our first line of defense. So it's the first line of defense for our immune system. So when we eat something and it's toxic, our digestive system has to pick up whether it's toxic and it can damage us. Actually needs to be very, very robust and strong. So that's something important to keep in mind. The other thing is that, you know, we aren't what we eat. We are what we absorb. And the challenge today is that we talk about a lot of healthy food, but we have to talk about gut health in relation to healthy food, because even if we eat really healthy food and our gut is not healthy, we cannot absorb the nutrients from that food. So keeping our gut healthy has to be extremely, extremely important in our pursuit of health, because the bacteria in the gut, that gut lining, which protects us from an immune response perspective, needs to be really healthy. And then we can absorb these nutrients and actually make sense of them and use them optimally.
0: So are there ways that we can ensure that we keep our gut in optimum health?
1: The first thing to do is, of course, avoid processed food. We just need to go to the middle of most supermarkets and we find those bad foods, because those foods are highly processed, firstly. And the manufacturers want to make sure that they don't lose any money. So those products are shelf stable. Now, the minute something is shelf stable, you know for sure it's not going to go off. And we know for sure all this good food does go off. So highly processed food doesn't go off, and it has to contain toxic compounds to allow it to not go off. So these include, for example, damaged fats, exactly the opposite of what these fats are. No antioxidants, which is exactly the opposite of these foods that are brightly colored. In addition, preservatives, flavorants, and additives, none of which support gut health or support brain health. So we want to avoid them at all costs, because processed food damages the gut in a number of different ways. Firstly, it doesn't support the proliferation of the good bacteria that we need. Now, why do we need good bacteria? We need good bacteria, not just to break our food down, but to keep that beautiful gut lining working really well. Let's think about that gut lining like a bridge. If the bridge is really robust and strong, the correct nutrients will be able to cross over that bridge into the bloodstream, and the toxins won't be able to get in. The bridge will be of pristine quality. That's the gut lining. So processed foods damage the bacteria that impact that gut lining. And of course, stress impacts our gut lining, because too much cortisol, which is a stress hormone, damages the bacteria and the gut lining. When people are stressed, they naturally gravitate to highly refined foods. Why? Because those kinds of foods give us a quick hit in energy and also allow the body to produce endogenous opioids, which calm us down for a period of time. Not a long time, just a little bit of time. So people gravitate to those kinds of foods because it becomes a habitual response. What happens then? Then we've got blood glucose that's going up and down. That affects the brain because the brain needs a stable supply of energy. What happens as well? We feel less energy naturally. So we keep on going back to those kinds of foods, and that affects our sleep. And interestingly, even sleep, or should I say sleep deprivation, damages the gut lining. And it's interesting how researchers discovered this, because they first noticed this in rodents and they said, wow, that's really interesting. But how do we go and deprive human beings from sleep? And obviously there was a smart researcher on the team who said, hold on a second, let's see what happens to the gut bacteria of people that do a lot of traveling, who suffer from jet lag. And when they looked at the gut bacteria of these jet lag patients or clients, they discovered, guess what? Even after just one night of disturbed sleep and less sleep than the person needed, the gut bacteria became damaged. It wasn't in the correct ratio anymore. We lost a lot of good bacteria. So refined foods, stress, and sleep all impact how this beautiful balance works within our gut lining and within the bacteria. Mm.
0: So Delia, we know that refined and processed foods are not good for the gut. What foods then are good for the gut?
1: Well, fortunately, we're surrounded by them here, Gary.
0: Okay.
1: So these are unrefined foods. You can see
0: natural foods.
1: Natural foods. Great fiber, great color, full of antioxidants, great carbohydrates, and even great protein and great fats in our chia and our hemp and our flax seeds. These foods don't just provide the nutrients, i.e. the vitamins and the minerals that the gut needs to stay healthy. They obviously supply other compounds like the good fats and the protein and the carbs for energy. All of these nutrients from these kinds of superfoods find their way into our bloodstream by crossing that bridge, that gut lining, that barrier. And when they find their way into the bloodstream, they travel throughout the body, supplying all those nutrients and also supplying energy to our greediest organ, our brain. So when we don't eat these kinds of foods, our brain actually becomes deficient in the kinds of foods that it needs, not just for its structure and function, which the fats and the protein provide, but also because of the vitamins and the minerals that are required to keep the brain functioning, because they are required to make neurotransmitters. The challenge we have, though, you know, we've spoken about the gut lining being a bridge or like a bridge. We have a similar kind of bridge between our body and our brain, and we call that the blood-brain barrier. And the blood-brain barrier is very similar to the gut lining in that it is very sensitive and becomes damaged from toxins and pathogens. So let's imagine that we've got all this wonderful nutrients and we're trying to absorb them and our gut lining isn't working really well. So some toxins and pathogens find their way into the bloodstream. Then we have the blood-brain barrier that's trying to keep them out. Unfortunately, those same pathogens and toxins that have damaged the gut lining and are now in our bloodstream are going to damage the blood-brain barrier as well. And that's where we have a problem, because then they cross into the brain and cause an inflammatory reaction. And that's the last thing we want. Mm-hmm. So our first line of defense is eating these kinds of
0: good foods.
1: Yes.
0: Natural foods.
1: Natural foods, plant-based foods, because they supply not just the nutrients and vitamins and minerals, as I mentioned, but also fiber, because that fiber feeds the good bacteria. It's the food for the good bacteria. And we can actually call it prebiotics. So it's what the good bacteria, the probiotics, get food from the prebiotics. And this food naturally provides that. So we keep the bacteria really, really healthy. They break food down really well, and they keep that gut lining working beautifully. So when the food finds its way into our bloodstream, or the nutrients and the energy, guess what happens? They travel very safely up to the blood-brain barrier, which is now kept intact because there are no toxins or pathogens damaging it. And then all of that good nutrition crosses over into the brain really safely.
0: So Delia, the foods that are good for our gut and ensure our health and well-being, where it all starts really, are simple natural foods.
1: Absolutely. And if we can have a look at them, look, we've got fantastic good fats that we get from flax seeds, from hemp seeds, and from chia seeds. We've got wonderful beans, full of energy, full of fiber, full of B vitamins. Pumpkin seeds, we've got brown rice, we've got quinoa, sunflower seeds. You know, all of these foods contain fiber plus nutrition, plus carbs, and even protein. Look at these berries. They're full of fantastic antioxidants and fiber and loads of nutrients as well, and even more good fats. And have a look behind us. We've got fantastic broccoli, cauliflower, capsicums. We've got potatoes, sweet potatoes, garlic, carrots, pumpkin, and asparagus, which is a fantastic prebiotic. And look at all that fantastic citrus fruit, great fats with the avos. We've got bananas, we've got watermelon and papaya. All of these foods provide the gut with the nutrients it needs in terms of vitamins, minerals, enzymes, macronutrients like carbs and protein, good fats, and give the bacteria fiber, which it needs, which they need to function really well. And then everything that finds its way to our brain will be full of exactly what we need to function well.
0: So we can draw a distinction then between the foods that are good for our gut and that aren't. And basically it's so simple. Natural plant-based foods are what are good for us, and the highly processed, refined foods are not good for our gut.
1: They absolutely aren't. But to make it really easy, why don't I go and fetch a meal so that we can see exactly what a brain and gut-friendly meal looks like. So Gary, now we've brought together all the ingredients for a really gut-healthy meal. So let's get started. Please pass me the onion. And let's toss that into the salad. It's starting with green leaves.
0: Start pouring it in?
1: Yes.
0: Oh, it's looking good.
1: Yeah, there we go. Look at that.
0: We take it all? Take it all in?
1: Okay. Let's have it all. Now, the thing to know about onion is actually it's a prebiotic. Remember I mentioned that earlier? It's providing food for the good bacteria. So let's put some capsicum in there as well.
0: Yes, we can get that in. Oh, it's good color too.
1: Fabulous color. So that's another key. If your food is naturally colorful, you're providing fantastic nutrients for the brain. Let's put a little bit of coleslaw in as well. Coleslaw is fantastic as well. Provides lots of good prebiotics. Wonderful. And fiber.
0: How much do you want?
1: Yeah, let's stop at that.
0: Stop there?
1: Yeah, let's stop at that. I think this may actually overflow. That'll be interesting. Let's put a little bit of broccoli in.
0: Yes.
1: Let's tip some in. And this is just lightly steamed. So there we go. That's enough. So you can see what we've got here. It's going to be really crunchy. It's going to be really, you can see that it's colorful. Mm-hmm. And it's actually going to taste very yum because we're going to add some more things. Put a few
0: tomatoes.
1: Yeah.
0: Or cherry tomatoes. Yeah. Little small tomatoes.
1: Gorgeous. Let's have a little bit of quinoa. Put a few tablespoons in here of the quinoa. No messing. We're on TV.
0: No, we've got to be careful. We've got to do this right.
1: Really careful.
0: So what is this again? This is our...
1: It's actually a seed, but we use it as a carb, but actually it's full of protein. So it's a fantastic thing to add to a meal, and especially a salad like this. It really bulks it up.
0: So what actually is it?
1: It's a seed, and we use it...
0: Called what?
1: Quinoa.
0: Quinoa.
1: Yes. Okay. Sorry. Quinoa, yes. Gary, now what we're going to do, you are now going to take some of this, mm-hmm. you're going to put it on your plate, and you are going to build it even more individually.
0: Right.
1: So grab some.
0: So we've got the basics here,
1: and now we're going to
0: transfer some of that over here to our individual plates.
1: Correct.
0: And get some of this goodness onto our personal plates, all right?
1: Absolutely.
0: There's a good start.
1: Now, you can add some chickpeas and some kidney beans.
0: Some chickpeas.
1: Great legumes, great for fiber.
0: Okay.
1: Would
0: you put them on the side of the salad or just sprinkle it through the salad. Okay.
1: Now, we're going to add something that is really simple to make at home.
0: Mm-hmm.
1: And look at the color.
0: The color is
1: fantastic. So this is full of antioxidants. This one is a pickled turmeric onion, kind of a salsa. So put that on your salad as well. It's really crunchy, fantastic prebiotics. And the curcumin in the turmeric is a wonderful, wonderful anti-inflammatory compound. And just you see that color. And you can add some of the ordinary Spanish onion that we've also pickled. Fantastic again, because the onion is a prebiotic. And just look at that color.
0: Sprinkle it over as well, just like the yellow. Oh, what a great colouring we're getting through this salad. Just wonderful.
1: Absolutely.
0: Looks so good. And it smells good.
1: It does, doesn't it? I put a bit of organic lemon rind in there.
0: More on it. Smells so good.
1: Absolutely. Now, as the last step, what we're going to do, we're going to add some really good fat. So grab the avocado there.
0: Now, avo.
1: Yes.
0: Oh, doesn't it look good?
1: Put a few pieces on there, as much as you want.
0: Any particular place or shape or form? Just get it on there.
1: You're going to eat this. And one important thing to also speak about in terms of digestive health is chewing.
0: Yes.
1: When people are stressed and they're hurried and they're rushing, they don't chew well. And so when we don't chew well, we're not coating all of those nutrients in our mouth with the digestive enzymes that they need to be able to do their job optimally when they get into the gut. So Gary, now you've done that. And this is a beautiful salad dressing. Just as an aside, do you know that flavor molecules disperse optimally in oil, not in water, which is one of the reasons that the low-fat diet was such a failure. So now you're going to be adding this wonderful flavor and making it even better because you're putting a wonderful salad dressing.
0: And what is it made of?
1: It's made of tahini, which is ground up sesame seeds, and it's full of calcium, it's full of magnesium and loads of other nutrients. And that bit of the oil gives it such a fabulous mouthfeel. So you're going to get extra bonus because it's going to taste even better. So pour some on.
0: Dribble it on. Okay.
1: There we go. And now I've been telling you what to do. What do you feel like adding? You've got pumpkin seeds, you've got sunflower seeds.
0: I love pumpkin seeds. Well, so I'm going to, can I just grab a sprinkling of pumpkin seeds here?
1: There we go.
0: And put some of them on. I'd also like some sunflower
1: seeds. Absolutely.
0: If I may.
1: Wonderful.
0: Something else I like on my salads are some nuts. So I'm going to just grab a sprinkling of, can I get some walnuts here? And I'll just break them up a little and sprinkle them over the salad. Wow. Isn't this looking just fantastic?
1: Well,
0: so appealing. Oh, taste buds are working at full flow here.
1: You're going to need a knife and a fork, I know that. But before we get there, let's just talk about one thing. Do you see how simple that was?
0: That's so simple.
1: Didn't take a lot.
0: Even I could produce a salad like that.
1: Well, it's really not hard to do that. And you're supplying yourself with so many wonderful nutrients and the fiber that our digestive system wants. Now, I didn't have time to lightly steam this asparagus. But
0: yes.
1: I just wanted to mention asparagus because asparagus is a really beautiful form of prebiotic. And we've spoken about that. So next time we'll have to lightly steam this and sprinkle that over the top and then you're getting even more benefit. But Gary, there we go. A perfect gut healthy meal that was really simple to toss together.
0: Delia, just looking at this wonderful salad, I would like to add just a few blueberries here. And as I do so, just looking at the variety, the nutrients that are obviously contained in this salad, do we need any supplements when it comes to getting the right balance in our diet?
1: Gary, supplements can be very helpful when someone is really battling with severe digestive challenges because we can provide probiotics, which support the proliferation of the good bacteria in our gut. We can also use digestive enzymes, which help the food get broken down more efficiently. So when someone is battling with gut health, those are two supplements that can be very helpful. Mm-hmm. But obviously, we want to get to the point where this is what we eat on a regular basis so that that gut health stays robust by itself. Because if we're providing enough of the good food, the fiber.
0: The natural foods.
1: Absolutely. If we're providing enough of the natural foods, then those probiotics, those good bacteria, are getting enough of their own food in the form of prebiotics. Then we don't need to supplement with probiotics to the same degree. However, some people have a gut challenge that has been there for a long-standing time. And if people get older, they may have a problem and they may need just to prop up their digestive health with a supplement. But we always want to aim to make food our ultimate solution for any challenge, including gut health challenges.
0: So we're getting all this good, natural, plant-based food into our system. How do we tell then whether our gut is healthy or not?
1: Well, one of the ways to know for sure is that you don't have any flatulence and you don't have a bloated belly and you have a lot of energy and you don't have to keep on snacking to give yourself energy. So your blood glucose is stable, your thinking is clear, and, you know, you're in a good mood. All of those are great signs. But there's something else that's really interesting is the brain and the gut talk to each other via something called the vagus nerve. And the vagus nerve is called vagus from the Latin word, which means wandering. And this is a very important nerve because it wanders from the brain all the way through all our organs, checking to see, are these organs healthy? And when our gut is in a challenging state, when it's not doing well, then what happens? It sends a message up to the brain and says, all is not well down here. And then the brain reacts. And so we have this ongoing communication between the gut and the brain. And this is one of the ways that the gut speaks to the brain, not just via the nutrients that it gets to use, it's also via the vagus nerve. So when we eat really well this kind of food, we make sure that our gut is really healthy. And all the messages going up to the brain are saying, this gut is in good shape. And that obviously helps the brain to function more efficiently. Interestingly though, there may be some people in your audience, particularly women, who've noticed that they have things like irritable bowel syndrome, which is a challenging gut problem. And unfortunately, more women suffer from this than men. And that's simply because a lot of our serotonin is produced in our gut. And our hormones, hormones like estrogen, work with serotonin and fluctuate during the months. So that means that more women can suffer from digestive challenges. But once again, eating this way can obviate a lot of those challenges and help them feel a whole lot better, and managing stress, which I know we're going to talk about in another session.
0: Delia, it's been a pleasure to have you on our program today. And thanks so much for sharing the latest research on the gut and also the link between the gut and the brain. And I'd like to thank you especially for the beautiful meal that I'm looking forward to eating shortly.
1: It's an absolute pleasure, Gary. It's a delight, and enjoy every mouthful.
0: Thank you. We all need food to live. It's essential for the health of our bodies and brains. And from the beginning of the world, God has given us the very best foods to eat, nutrient-rich plant foods. In Genesis chapter 1 and verse 29, God said, "Look, I have given you every seed-bearing plant throughout the earth and all the fruit trees for your food." If this was God's original plan, we would be wise to honor our bodies and brains by eating plenty of plant-based foods or superfoods. That's fruits, veggies, nuts, seeds, whole grains, and legumes. When you bring God into your healthy eating, it changes everything. If we are wanting to honor God in our food and drink choices, then it will not only bring a change of heart, but it will also change our choices. So whether you eat or drink or whatever you do, do it all for the glory of God. God made our bodies and our brains, and He provides the best foods to keep them in tip-top condition. What if when we sat down to eat, we did it with a heart of gratitude for the plate of food we have, knowing that eating healthy food is the best way to care for the gift of the marvelous body God has given us? If you would like to find out more about how the foods we eat can affect our brains and our ability to think and concentrate, then I'd like to recommend the free gift we have for all our incredible journey viewers today. It's the booklet, Do You Have the Guts to Be Healthy and Happy? This booklet will share with you the amazing insights about how our gut and brain are linked, and will also include some plant-based recipes. This booklet is our gift to you and is absolutely free, and one you will not want to miss. So make the most of this wonderful opportunity to receive this amazing gift today.
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0: If you've enjoyed our journey into the world of nutritional neuroscience and how our gut has an important connection to our brains, and our reflections on the original diet God gave us, then be sure to join us again next week when we will share another of life's journeys together. Until then, let's pray to the great God of the universe who provided all this wonderful food for us. Dear Heavenly Father, we thank you for the amazing bodies that you have created for us. We are indeed fearfully and wonderfully made. We thank you for the superfoods for the brain that are so plentiful.

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Bless us, we pray. In Jesus' name, amen.

0: Beyond Anti-Death. This is Ken Ham, author of the book A Millions of Years and Church Compromise in 6 Days. If you're a Christian, I hope you're anti-death and stand boldly against abortion. But I really hope you're more than that. I hope you're truly pro-life. You see, being pro-life means more than just opposing abortion, as we should. We should also be supporting moms and dads and caring for orphans. This might look different for every Christian, but we should all be doing our part to care for orphans and widows, as the Apostle James put it. God hates hands that shed innocent blood. He hates abortion, and we should too. But God loves people and calls us to care for those in need.
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2: Welcome to Your Bible and You. It's a radio journey through God's Word. I'm Dwight Lanehoff. I'd like to thank you for joining me today as we open up the Bible. And if you have your Bibles ready, let's begin our study with prayer. Our loving and gracious Heavenly Father, thank you for these moments that we have to open up your Word. Speak to our hearts. Give us understanding. May we not only have an understanding of the life and times of Jesus, but may we have a message for this 21st century. In Jesus' name, amen. We are in the book of Mark, and we are in chapter 8 of Mark, which is a fairly long chapter. And we have been seeing how the religious leaders were trying different tactics to get under the skin of Jesus or to get him to say things that would somehow give them an excuse for additional attacks and persecution. They had been asking for a sign, miraculous signs, but Jesus knew that they were not a generation who really would be impressed with the signs that they claimed they were craving. And then he warned his disciples about false teaching that was going to come, that was happening all around them, and it would be happening in the future. And now we get back to one of the miracles that Jesus performed. I know it seems as if he performed a lot of miracles, and I think he did, but it wasn't his whole ministry. But let's see what it says here. We're in Mark chapter 8, beginning with verse 22. It says they, this is Jesus and his closer disciples, they came to Bethsaida, and some people brought a blind man and begged Jesus to touch him. Well, he took the blind man by the hand, led him outside the village, and when he had spit on the man's eyes and put his hands on him, Jesus said, "Do you see anything?" Well, he looked up and said, "I see people. They look like trees walking around." And once more, Jesus put his hands on the man's eyes, and then his eyes were opened. His sight was restored, and he saw everything clearly. Jesus sent him home, saying, "Don't go into the village." Why did Jesus touch the man a second time before he could see? Well, this miracle was not too difficult for Jesus, but he chose to do it in stages, didn't he? Maybe that was to show the disciples that some healings would be gradual rather than instantaneous, demonstrating that spiritual truth is not always perceived clearly at first. Before Jesus left, however, the man was, of course, healed completely. Well, let's continue here in verse 27. It says, Jesus and his disciples went into the villages surrounding Caesarea Philippi, and on the way he asked them, "Who do people say

pagan city, known for its worship of Greek gods, its temples that were devoted to the ancient god Pan. The ruler, Philip, referred to in Mark 6, verse 17, that we saw some time back, changed the city's name from Caesarea to Caesarea Philippi, so that it would not be confused with the coastal city of Philippi, the capital of the territory that was ruled by his brother, Herod Antipas. Now, this pagan city, where many gods were recognized, was a fitting place for Jesus to ask the disciples to recognize him as the Son of God, the Christ, the Messiah. Okay? Jesus asked his disciples who other people thought he was, and then he asked them the same question, of course. You know, it's not enough, friends, to know what others say about Christ. You must know, you need to understand and accept for yourself that he was sent from God. We all must move from the curious to the commitments, from admiration to adoration. Now, it says in verse 31, he then began to teach them that the Son of Man must suffer many things and be rejected by the elders and chief priests and teachers of the law, and that he must be killed, and after 3 days rise again. He spoke plainly about this. Well, let's stop right there for a moment. The name for Jesus, Son of Man, is Jesus' most common title for himself. It comes from actually from the Old Testament book of Daniel, chapter 7, verse 13, where the Son of Man is a heavenly figure who in the end times. The name refers to Jesus as the Messiah, the representative man, the human agent of God, who is vindicated by God in this passage. Son of Man is linked very closely with Peter's confession of Jesus as the Christ, and it confirms, you know, his messianic significance. From this point on, Jesus spoke plainly and very directly to his disciples, you notice, about his death and resurrection. They still didn't really get it, but he began to prepare them for what was going to happen to him by telling them 3 times that he would soon die. Those 3 times, by the way, are in chapter 8, verse 31, chapter 9, verse 31, and then chapter 10, verse 33 and 34, here in the Gospel of Mark. Now, why did Jesus warn his own disciples not to let anyone know the truth about him? Well, Jesus knew they needed more instruction about the work he would accomplish through his death and resurrection. You see, without more teaching, the disciples would have only half the picture. And when they confessed Jesus as the Christ, they really didn't understand completely what that all meant. And so, in this moment, Peter was not considering God's purposes. He was only in his own natural human desire and feelings. Peter wanted Christ to be king, but he really didn't see Jesus as the suffering servant that was prophesied in Isaiah 53. He was ready to receive the glory of following the Messiah, but not the persecution. Now, there are some lessons for us, I believe, in this also. The Christian life, it's not paved as a road to wealth and ease. It many times involves hard work, sometimes persecution, deprivation, deep suffering. So Peter here only saw part of the picture. Don't repeat his mistake, folks. Instead, we need to focus on the good that God can bring out of apparent evil. In other words, like the resurrection that followed the crucifixion. So, you know, Peter took him aside after Jesus spoke so plainly, it says in verse 32, and he began to rebuke him. Now, do you see this? When Jesus is talking about his death and how he's going to be killed and raised 3 days later, you know, no, don't talk like that, Jesus. But verse 33 says, when Jesus turned and looked at his disciples, he rebuked Peter. "Get behind me, Satan," he said. "You do not have in mind the things of God, but the things of men." Through a lot of the Christian era, Bible translators thought, well, maybe this is a mistake. I mean,

maybe there's some kind of language mistake here or copying mistake in the manuscripts, that Jesus would turn to Peter and say, get thee behind me, Satan. But Jesus understood that Peter was really mouthing things that were a negative temptation for Jesus. In fact, Peter was often the spokesman for the disciples. In singling him out, Jesus may have been addressing all of them. Unknowingly, you see, the disciples were trying to prevent Jesus from going to the cross and fulfilling the mission on earth. Now, you remember back in Matthew 5, Satan tempted Jesus to avoid the way of the cross. Now, Satan's motives were evil. The disciples, they were motivated by love and admiration for Jesus. But nevertheless, the disciples' job was not to guide and protect Jesus. They were to follow Christ. Only after Jesus' death and resurrection would they fully understand why Jesus had to die. It says in verse 34 that Jesus called the crowd to him along with the disciples and said, "Look, if anyone would come after me, he must deny himself and follow me. For whoever wants to save his life will lose it. But whoever loses his life for me and for the gospel will save it. What good is it for a man to gain the whole world? Or what can a man give in exchange for his soul? If anyone is ashamed of me and my words in this adulterous and sinful generation, the Son of Man will be ashamed of him when he comes in his Father's glory with the holy angels." You see, the Romans, Mark's original audience, they knew what taking up the cross meant. Death on a cross was a form of execution used by Rome for dangerous criminals. A prisoner carried his own cross to the place of execution, signifying submission to Roman power. And Jesus uses the image of carrying a cross to illustrate the ultimate submission required by his followers. He is not against pleasure, folks, nor was he saying that we should seek pain or martyrdom. But Jesus was talking about the heroic effort needed to follow him moment by moment, to do his will even when the work is difficult and the future looks kind of bleak. Well, many people spend all of their energy just seeking ease and pleasure. But Jesus is saying, follow me regardless. Have you noticed that Jesus constantly turns the world's perspective upside down with talk of first and last and saving and losing? And here he gives us a choice. We can reject Jesus now and be rejected by him at his second coming, or we can accept him now and be accepted by him then. Rejecting Christ, well, it may help us escape some of the shame for the time being, but it will guarantee an eternity of shame later. Well, let's go on to chapter 9. It says, "And he said to them, I tell you the truth, some who are standing here will not taste death before they see the kingdom of God come with power." This has bothered a lot of people. What can we say about this statement? What did Jesus mean when he said that some of those disciples would see the kingdom of God come with power? Well, there are several possibilities. He could have been foretelling his transfiguration, which we're going to read about in a few minutes, or his resurrection and ascension, the coming of the Holy Spirit at Pentecost, or his second coming. But the transfiguration, I suppose, is the strong possibility because, you know, we're going to see that immediately Mark tells that story after this statement. Peter, James, and John saw Jesus' glory, identity, and power as the Son of God, which, by the way, Peter refers to in 2 Peter 1:16. Well, let's go ahead and see what it has to say here, all right? It says, "After 6 days, Jesus took Peter, James, and John with him and led them up a high mountain where they were all alone. And there he was transfigured before them. His clothes became dazzling white, whiter than anyone in the world could bleach them. And there appeared before them Elijah and Moses, who were talking with Peter.

0: Jesus is appearing totally different than the man who had been walking around with them and calling them to be followers. In verse 5 it says, Peter said to Jesus, Rabbi, it is a good thing for us to be here. Let us put up three shelters, one for you, one for Moses, and one for Elijah. He did not know what to say. They were so frightened. And then a cloud appeared and enveloped them. And a voice came from the cloud, This is my son, whom I love. Listen to him. And suddenly when they looked around, they no longer saw anyone with them except Jesus. We don't know why Jesus singled out Peter, James, and John for this special revelation of his glory and his purity. Perhaps they were the ones most ready to understand and accept this truth. They seemed to be kind of a inner circle of the group of 12. They were among the first to hear Jesus' call. They headed the gospel list of disciples, and they were present at certain healings where others weren't there. But Jesus took the disciples. It's probably Mount Hermon or Mount Tabor. A mountain was often associated with closeness to God and readiness to receive his words. God had appeared to both Moses and Elijah on mountains. And this transfiguration, this changing, revealed Christ's divine nature. God's voice exalts Jesus above Moses and Elijah as the long-awaited Messiah. Moses represented the law, Elijah, the prophets. Their appearance showed Jesus as the fulfillment of both the Old Testament law and the prophetic promises. Now, Jesus was not some kind of a reincarnation of either Elijah or Moses. He wasn't merely one of the prophets, you see. As God's only son, he far surpasses them in authority and power. Many voices try to tell us how to live and how to know God personally, and some of these are helpful, but you know, some aren't. We need to listen to the Bible and then evaluate all other authorities in the light of God's revelation. Now, just as an aside here, I don't know, think about this. Elijah, you remember, was taken to heaven on a chariot of fire in the Old Testament story without seeing death. Moses died before the Israelites went through the Promised Land, but there's a hint in the book of Jude that he may have been resurrected and taken to heaven. Maybe some have suggested that these two, Elijah and Moses, represented those who would be taken to heaven at the second coming. There would be those who are alive and taken to heaven without seeing death. And there would be those who are resurrected, like Moses, and taken to heaven with the saints that are still living when Jesus comes again. Now, it says in verse 9, as they were coming down the mountain, Jesus gave them orders not to tell anyone what they had seen until the Son of Man had risen from the dead. And they kept the matters to themselves, discussing what rising from the dead meant. They were willing to believe everything except the fact that he was going to die. And, in verse 11 it says, And they ask him, Why do the teachers of the law say that Elijah must come first? And that was mentioned in the prophets. So let's see what that possibly could mean here. Jesus replied, To be sure, Elijah does come first and restore all things. Why then is it written that the Son of Man must suffer much and be rejected? But I tell you, Elijah has come, and they have done to him everything they wished, just as it is written about him. Well, let's think about this for a moment. What Jesus said that Elijah had come, most people believe, as recorded in Matthew 17:11-13, that he was actually speaking of John the Baptist, who had fulfilled the role of that prophesied for Elijah. And it was difficult for those disciples to grasp the idea that the Messiah would have to suffer. You know, the Jews, the religious leaders of Christ's day, studied the Old Testament prophecies. They expected the prophecy to be a great king, like David. Overthrow the enemy, Rome. And so their vision was limited by their own time and their own wants. They couldn't understand that the values of God's eternal kingdom were different from the values of the world. Well, let's go on. Starting in verse 14. When they came to the other disciples, they saw a large crowd around them and the teachers of the law arguing with them, that is, with the other disciples. And as soon as all the people saw Jesus, they were overwhelmed with wonder and they ran to greet him. "What are you arguing with them about?" he asked. A man in the crowd answered, "Teacher, I brought you my son, who is possessed by a spirit that has robbed him of speech. Whenever it seizes him, it throws him to the ground. He foams at the mouth, gnashes his teeth, and becomes rigid. I asked your disciples to drive out the spirit, but they could not." "Oh, unbelieving generation," Jesus replied, "how long shall I stay with you? How long shall I put up with you? Bring the boy to me." And so they brought him, and when the spirit saw Jesus, it immediately threw the boy into a convulsion, and he fell to the ground, rolled around, foaming at the mouth. Jesus asked the boy's father, "How long has he been like this?" "From childhood," he answered. "It has often thrown him into fire or water to kill him. But if you can do anything, take pity on us and help us." "If you can," said Jesus, "everything is impossible for him who believes." And immediately the boy's father exclaimed, "I do believe. Help me overcome my unbelief." When Jesus saw that a crowd was running to the scene, he rebuked the evil spirit. "You deaf and mute spirit," he said, "I command you, come out of him and never enter him again." Verse 26 says, "The spirit shrieked, convulsed him violently, and came out. And the boy looked so much like a corpse that many said, 'He's dead.' But Jesus took him by the hand and lifted him to his feet, and he stood up." After Jesus had gone indoors, his disciples asked him privately, "Why couldn't we drive it out?" And he replied, "This kind can come out only by prayer." Why couldn't the disciples drive out the evil spirit? In chapter 6, verse 13, we read that they drove out demons while on the mission to the villages. Perhaps they had special authority only for that trip, or perhaps their faith was faltering. Mark tells this story to show that the battle with Satan is difficult. It's an ongoing struggle. Victory over sin and temptation comes through faith in Jesus Christ, not through our own efforts. Well, Jesus' words don't mean that we can automatically obtain anything we want if we just think positively. Jesus meant that anything is possible if we believe, because nothing is too difficult for God. We can't have everything we pray for as if by magic, but with faith, we can have everything we need to serve him. The attitude of trust and confidence that the Bible calls belief of faith, you remember that's in the New Testament book of Hebrews, chapter 11. It's not something we can obtain without help. Faith is a gift from God, it says in Ephesians 2. No matter how much faith we have, we never reach the point of being self-sufficient. It's not stored away like money. You know, faith isn't. Growing in faith is a constant progress and a process of daily renewing. So the disciples, of course, were going to often face difficult situations that could be resolved only through prayer. Well, there's a lesson for us, isn't it? Prayer is the key that unlocks faith in our lives. Effective prayer needs both an attitude of dependence and an action. Prayer demonstrates our reliance on God. There's no substitute, friends, for prayer, especially in circumstances that seem impossible. I know it's happened to you, it's happened to me, where we try everything else, and finally, it's as a last resort, we say, "Well, we will. I guess we need to pray," when in fact, that's what we should be doing right at the beginning. Well, we have a couple of minutes. Let's go just a little bit farther. In verse 30, it says, "They left that place and passed through Galilee. Jesus did not want anyone to know where they were, because he was teaching his disciples. And he said to them, The Son of Man is going to be betrayed into the hands of men. They will kill him, and after 3 days, he will rise. But they did not understand what he meant, and they were afraid to ask him about it. They came to Capernaum. When he was in the house, he asked them, "What were you arguing about on the road?" But they kept quiet, because on the way they had been arguing about who was the greatest. Sitting down, Jesus called the 12 and said, "If anyone wants to be first, he must be the very last and the servant of all." And he took a little child and had him stand among them. Taking him in his arms, he said to them, "Whoever welcomes one of these little children in my name welcomes me. Whoever welcomes me does not welcome me, but the one who sent me." Well, he hopefully is beginning to get through to them. The disciples seem to be afraid to ask Jesus about his predictions of death. Maybe it was because the last time they reacted to Jesus' sobering words, they were a bit scolded there in chapter 8. In their minds, Jesus seemed morbidly preoccupied with death. But you know, it was really the disciples who were wrongly preoccupied, constantly thinking about the kingdom they hoped that Jesus would set up and what position they would have. The disciples, were caught up in their constant struggle for personal success, and they were embarrassed to answer Jesus' question, "What were you talking about?" Jesus taught the disciples here to welcome children. It's a new approach. In that society, children were usually treated as second or third class citizens. It's important not only to treat children well, but to teach them about Jesus. Children's ministry should never be regarded as less important than those of adults. Well, we're going to finish here right now. And I know you enjoy studying the scripture together, and I'd like to hear your comments, your prayer requests. You can send them to Your Bible, Post Office Box 33082, Knoxville, Tennessee 37930. You can email me at yourbible@radiodwight.com. But until we meet again at the same time, I'm Dwight Lanehoff, reminding you that we don't live by bread alone, but by every word that proceeds from the mouth of God.
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2: Sing aloud unto God our strength. Make a joyful noise unto the God of Jacob. Take a psalm, and bring hither the timbrel, the pleasant harp with the psaltery. Blow up the trumpet in the new moon in the time appointed on our solemn feast day. For this was a statute for Israel and a law of the God of Jacob. This he ordained in Joseph for a testimony when he went out through the land of Egypt, where I heard a language that I understood not. I removed his shoulder from the burden, his hands were delivered from the pots. Thou calledst in trouble, and I delivered thee. I answered thee in the secret place of thunder. I proved thee at the waters of Meribah. Selah. Hear, O my people, and I will testify unto thee. O Israel, if thou wilt hearken unto me, there shall no strange god be in thee, neither shalt thou worship any strange god. I am the Lord thy God, which brought thee out of the land of Egypt. Open thy mouth wide, and I will fill it. But my people would not hearken to my voice, and Israel would none of me. So I gave them up unto their own heart's lust, and they walked in their own counsels. Oh, that my people had hearkened unto me, and Israel had walked in my ways! I should soon have subdued their enemies, and turned my hand against their adversaries. The haters of the Lord should have submitted themselves unto him, but their time should have endured forever. He should have fed them also with the finest of the wheat, and with honey out of the rock should I have satisfied thee.
3: Enter ye in at the strait gate, For wide is the gate, and broad is the way that leadeth to destruction, and many there be which go in thereat. Because straight is the gate, and narrow is the way which leadeth unto life, and few there be that find it.
4: I will bless the Lord, who hath given me counsel.
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6: Now a look at your evening weather on Lafayette Christian Talk Radio. Partly sunny today with a high near 98 and lows around 78. Partly sunny with thunderstorms tomorrow with a high of 97 and lows around 78. For your Saturday, thunderstorms with a high near 97 and lows around 78. And for Sunday, partly sunny with a high near 98 and lows around 78. That's your evening weather on Lafayette Christian Talk Radio.
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9: From the Christian News Radio Network, I'm Jim Miller. President Trump and First Lady Melania are hosting an event at the White House for the Fostering the Future Initiative, First Lady's program meant to empower children through quality education. The FBI says it thwarted an attack in New York's Capitol building in Albany planned by a female ISIS supported. Agents today announced the arrest of 35-year-old Jessica Bowie, accused of plotting to blow up the Capitol and kill lawmakers. National debt has crossed a major threshold, reaching a new high, and his News Nation Washington correspondent Vinay Samat reports the higher that debt climbs, the bigger the impact on your finances.
10: As the U.S. approached the $40 trillion debt milestone, the average interest rate of a home mortgage climbed. Freddie Mac says the average price of a 30-year home loan is 6.67%. And economists say the war with Iran has pushed prices higher for everything from oil to food to clothes. Iran retaliated against a U.S. military operation by threatening traffic through the Strait of Hormuz. The move rocked the world's oil economy.
9: The Treasury Department says the interest on that debt totals more than $1 trillion a year, which is more than the yearly budget for all of the national defense. Stay tuned. More news ahead. Now here's a word from our sponsor.
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9: Millions of the South remain in the grips of a sweltering heat wave. Triple-digit heat expected across the southern plains to the southeast coast could linger across parts of the lower Mississippi Valley through Friday. Walmart quarterly sales beat Wall Street expectations, and the company raising its outlook for the year. This after another strong quarter of e-commerce growth and tariff refunds. Walmart CEO says the company plans to use those refunds to lower prices. Iran remains defiant after the Trump administration launched what it's calling Economic D-Day as a way to isolate the country from the world and pressure its leaders back to the negotiating table. News Nation's Robert Sherman is in Qatar and has the latest.
13: As a result of all of this, you have Iran threatening retaliation, saying today, "We are watching your every move. Any further mistake or miscalculation will carry consequences far greater than before. End your presence in the region immediately before it is too late and accept Iran's new regional order."
9: President Trump also threatened Iran's allies in other countries, saying if they violate U.S. terms, they'll face the same economic consequences. From the Christian News Radio Network, I'm Jim Miller. To hear this and other reports on demand, visit ChristianNewsRadio.org.
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15: If we think we're pretty good, then we need to think again, because our best won't ever be best enough for heaven. So stop and consider the crisis we find ourselves in. Remember our grandparents, Adam and Eve. There they were in the Garden of Eden, and God had said to them, you can do whatever you like, you can live how you please, because how they pleased was also how God pleased. They were at one, you understand. And they said, when it comes to the menu, you can eat whatever you like, just don't eat the fruit that's growing on this one tree. I don't want you to go there. Anything but that. That's what God spoke to them and said. For reasons we may never understand, Eve found herself close to the tree, dialoguing with a snake, sinking her teeth into that fruit, and boy, did things change. The Word of God says that sin separates us from God, and they began to feel that separation right away. It was manifest when they recognized they were naked. Honestly, I don't understand how they didn't realize they were naked before. But they didn't. Perhaps it was the robe of light in which they were encircled, or perhaps it was just their state of mind. Perhaps God is saying now they became self-conscious and they began to feel shame. Perhaps it's a way for God to explain some things to us. They recognized that they were naked. And so the first thing they did was they attempted to do something about their nakedness. And according to the Bible, they went and gathered fig leaves and somehow sewed them together to make garments. You know, it reminds me of these oddball fashion shows where they make dresses out of credit cards or plastic bags or something real weird, you know, and you go, I don't get it, but art, I suppose. You know what I'm talking about. I imagine Adam and Eve must have looked ridiculous in a garment made out of fig leaves. And did you ever stop and think that they would have plucked fresh fig leaves from the tree? What do leaves do when they've been off the tree for a while? They die, they dry out, they shrivel up. After a while, that thing would have got mighty uncomfortable, and it would have crinkled and stretched and ripped and so forth. It was a pathetic attempt to cover up their need, to supply their lack, to remedy their nakedness. It was a pathetic attempt. But it's what they did. They found themselves unrighteous, and so they went about the job of remedying the unrighteousness and covering up their lack, if you like. The problem was, they had a problem that was within. They needed help from above. Instead of righteousness, they were wearing rags. How could they go from rags to righteousness? Typical of people today, not everybody, and I hope not you, to try to do something to conjure up righteousness of your own. To try to do something to ameliorate your unholy state. Try a little harder. Do a little better. But that's just making an apron of fig leaves. That's all it's doing. Now, I'm a little worried because I'm speaking twice a day and I'm sometimes forgetting what I said when. So if I've said this to you before, just say amen at the right time and be sweet about it. I'm just going to say this. Here's what happens if we don't understand how we go about obtaining righteousness. Here's what happens. You're going to end up going one of about three different ways. You see, when you recognize you're a sinner, and you try and try and you look at things you shouldn't look at, so you try hard not to look at them. You eat things you shouldn't eat. You think thoughts you shouldn't think. You do things you shouldn't do. You hang in places you shouldn't hang. And you say to yourself, you know, this isn't right, so I've got to really try hard. And I'm going to do better. You might even pray and say, God, I'm going to do better and I'm sorry and I want you to help me. So you go about trying real hard. When you try to establish your own righteousness, one of about three different things is going to happen. Perhaps the thing that's going to most likely or most commonly happen is this. You say to yourself, I've been trying and failing and trying and failing, and all I end up doing is finding that it's not working. And so a person says to oneself, if that's the case, I'm being intellectually honest now, it doesn't work, I'm giving up, I'm walking away. And fact of the matter is, that would be the intellectually honest thing to do. I've tried and I've failed. I've tried to control my temper, I keep losing it. I've tried to control my words, I keep saying things I shouldn't say. I've tried to control my thoughts or my urges or my moral direction. And I just can't do it. I have tried and I have tried and I have prayed and I have prayed and I'm still failing and I'm still falling and it's just not working. Clearly, Christianity doesn't work. There is somebody in this place tonight saying, that's me. There's somebody watching right now who says, you're telling my life story. Raised in the church, told to be good, tried real hard, couldn't overcome, couldn't master it, always the slave and never the master. It doesn't work. It doesn't work. And so somebody decides, I'm just going to give up and walk away. That's one option. Another option is this. The second option is when a person says, well, it's not working. I cannot overcome these things that I'm experiencing. And so therefore, I cannot bear to walk away. I feel like if I walked away, I'll be damned if I do, and I'll be damned if I don't. So out of guilt, I'm just going to stay here in the church. I'm going to continue to flail around and flounder and flop this way and fall that way, but at least I'll be doing it in the church. I will be miserable. I will make other people miserable, but I'm going to be miserable here. That's option number two. Option number three is one that is very commonly adopted. Person reads the Bible and understands that God wants that person to be holy, wants that person to be righteous, and so they say, that's what I'll be. I'll try real hard. I'll find all the fig leaves I can, and I'll sew myself together a garment, and I'll cover up my nakedness, and everything is going to be okay. That's what happens. And then they say, you know, it didn't work. And so they try, and they fail. And they try, and they fail. And it might be anything. I'm reluctant to pluck another theoretical temptation out of the air. You just pencil your own in, please. And I've tried and I've failed. This isn't working. So rather than leave the church, rather than stay in the church and be miserable, they decide they want to stay in the church and be happy. They cannot change themselves, and so they opt to change their theology. And so what happens is we get this very tolerant theology that says, God simply doesn't mind that I try and fail. God is going to accept me anyway, even though I'm a spiritual train wreck. I might not be able to control my moral behavior, but hey, that's okay with God. I have now constructed a theology that makes my aberrant lifestyle acceptable. My anger, my thoughts, my actions, the way I treat my spouse, my dishonesty problem, hey, I'll just take my theology and change it up. And if I can convince myself, and you know misery loves company, so people get together and convince each other on this. If we can convince ourselves that the problem is not with us, and it's not really with God, it's with the theology. If we flip the theology over, now everything works, and everything's okay. But unless you have the righteousness of God, it's not okay. Because Paul talked about his own doing, his own fig leaf configurations. He said, these things lead nowhere, they're only dung, they're just refuse. Paul never lowered the bar. He allowed it to sit where God had set it. But then he understood something. He understood how he was going to get over the bar, and I hope you'll excuse that analogy. You know, it's like somebody who's, if you give me one of these pole vault, I don't know how these guys do that, but you know, they can pole vault, pole vault 20 feet or more. It's remarkable. If you gave it to me, it would be like asking me to speak Turkish. You know, no idea. Paul looked at the bar. He said, the righteousness of God. And he said, no problem. He understood how he could have the very righteousness of God. We're going to go to our Bibles. We're going to turn to another place. I'm inviting you to turn with me in your Bible to Zechariah chapter 3. Zechariah chapter 3. As you go there, I'm going to refer to a verse in another Old Testament book. You see, Adam and Eve were given an object lesson by God. You're turning to Zechariah 3, I'm way behind you, it's okay, I'll catch up. They sowed fig leaves together. God met them down there in the Garden of Eden. And he said to them, now that's not going to work. And so he said, what you have constructed or concocted to cover up your own lack, that's not going to work. Let me clothe you. Are you following me? Their sin had caused them shame about their nakedness. God said, you want to be covered up? You can't do that yourself. Let me cover you. They probably stood by while God took the life of some animals he had to have because he made them a covering made out of animal skins. Something Adam, something Eve must yield its life for you to be covered and made appropriate. This was prefiguring the gospel, even before they talked about Genesis chapter 3, evidently. This was prefiguring what had taken place. He had said to them, if you want to be covered up, fig leaves aren't going to do it. I've taken the life of something which has given its life so you can be clothed in its skin. He was saying to them, this is what's going to happen later on down in the stream of time. Someone is going to come and give his life so that you can be clothed not in your own fig leaf garment, but in his righteousness. They started to understand now what they needed was not something that they could construct themselves. What they needed was something that only God could give them. And God gave them the skins to wear, you understand. In the word of God in Jeremiah chapter 13, it says in verse 23, can a leopard change its spots? Can an Ethiopian change the color of his skin? I say no. God says the same thing. He says, that being the case, then may you do good who are accustomed to doing evil. Fascinating thing, I had quoted that, I guess, in a television program or in maybe one of our Every Word daily devotionals. I cannot remember which. And I got an email at It Is Written that was about this long. And you know, if you're going to email me, that's about that much too long. And I looked at the email, and when I realized that there was a word in capital letters with an exclamation mark or two after it, the word fail in the first sentence, and it's common these days for people to say that, I realized, oh, somebody's taking me to task. And he was picking me up on Jeremiah 13:23. I had quoted the verse. He said, don't you know that an Ethiopian can change the color of his skin? What? And so we started to talk about how over generations you can take someone who's black and then through genetics and selection and breeding and so on, you can end up not that many generations later with someone very fair or even white. I rolled my eyes. That's not what the Bible is talking about. God's not saying that given generations a black person can't end up with white descendants. We understand how that works. I wrote back to the brother and I said, thank you for your kind letter. You're asking me about Jeremiah 13 and verse 23, the verse that says, can a leopard change his spots or an Ethiopian the color of his skin? I said, just so you know, I went to the Bible and checked. The verse is still there. A leopard can't change the color of his, can't change his spots, nor can an Ethiopian change his or her skin. Cannot be done. God says there are some things you cannot do. Righteousness is one of the things that you cannot do in and of yourself. And he demonstrated this back in the book of Zechariah in chapter 3. There was a fellow in Zechariah. I'm just discovering again, it comes after Zephaniah. Zechariah chapter 3, he showed me Joshua the high priest standing before the angel of the Lord, Satan standing at his right hand to resist him. And the Lord said to Satan, the Lord rebuke thee, O Satan, even the Lord that hath chosen Jerusalem rebuke thee. Is not this a brand plucked out of the fire? Now Joshua was clothed with filthy garments, and stood before the angel. The symbolism of this is obvious. Our righteousness, as we've discovered, are as what? Are as filthy rags. That's right. Here is a gentleman who is clothed in what you could term filthy rags, if you like. He's in filthy garments, unrighteousness. And in his unrighteousness, He stands before the angel of the Lord, and I believe that you will discover the angel of the Lord in this case is actually Jesus Christ. And what does Joshua have to do to get out of his dirty garments and into clean garments? If you look at the story, you see something very interesting. Here is a man, and he's a man in high position too, by the way, and he's clothed in filthiness. He does not say, I've got to run to the laundromat. He does not say, I'm going to go out there and start keeping the commandments of God. He doesn't say, oh, I'm so sorry, I'm just going to try a little better. Give me another opportunity. Next time I will ace it, as though he were a tennis player trying to perfect his first serve. No, as a matter of fact, in order for him to become righteous and to receive righteousness, this man, Joshua, the high priest, did nothing. Nothing other than stand still and subject himself, yield himself to the discipline of the Lord. And I'll notice with you what that discipline of the Lord was. He stood and said, I'm here, present and willing. Willing to be made what the angel of the Lord wants me to be. Willing to accept what God has for me. And God says in verse 4, take away the filthy garments from him. And then he said, behold, I have caused your iniquity to pass from you, and I will clothe you with a change of raiment. Notice what God said. I have caused your iniquity to go. I will clothe you with a change of clothing, just like Adam and Eve. I'll take care of that. It's going to cost the life of something. Back then, the life of some animals. Down here, the life of Jesus Christ. God says, I will take away your dirt, and I will give you something clean. Take away the filthy garments from him. And Christ said, let them set a fair mitre upon his head. So they set a fair mitre upon his head and clothed him with garments. And the angel of the Lord stood by. Let me ask you a question. Who made Joshua the high priest clean? Can you tell me, please? God made Joshua clean. What did Joshua have to do? He simply had to let God do what God wanted to do. In essence, faith is just a matter of letting God do what God wants to do. It's just about letting God be God. He stood. He said, I am willing. If you're going to change me, go ahead and change me. And that's what God did. You know, we say sometimes on snowy days, oh, the snow is beautiful. It's like the righteousness of Christ that covers us. Ah, that's fine to an extent, and I'm not going to quibble with you, but start to dig beneath the snow and you find dirt and sometimes mud, and sometimes it's just disgusting, even though that little thin layer is nice and white. That's not how this righteousness works. He didn't say, okay, the fellow is standing there clothed in filth. Let's just cover that filth up with righteousness. He didn't say that. He said, first, we're going to take it away. God will take it away. He will forgive you. He will cleanse you. And then, once he's done that, he's going to wrap you up in his righteousness. That's what he says. Friend, God can do that in your life. All you got to do is let him. Enough of trying to be righteous. Enough of trying to fix yourself. Enough of trying to do some sort of spiritual workout to become a spiritual Superman. Enough of commandment keeping your way to righteousness. Commandment keeping is good, but it's the fruit and not the root of righteousness. You understand that? Enough of that. Now it's for us to say, Lord, if you want me to be righteous, go ahead and do your work. He will take away our unrighteousness and give us righteousness in its place. It's what God will do for you. Yours is to accept. Yours is to yield, to say, go ahead and do that, Lord. I don't like this dirt anyway. Take it away and wrap me up in something pure. He will do that. It's the righteousness of God. He'll give it to you free. You can't earn it. You can't work your way to it. You will never deserve it, but you can accept it. And God will give it to you. Strange thing, I'll tell you this quickly. In Japan, in the city called Suwa, near Nagano, they had all this, I hate to say it, but they had a problem with their sewage. They used to pay somebody to take the sewage away. Sewage, you understand what I'm talking about? And then they said, no, we're not going to pay anybody to do this anymore. We'll take care of it ourselves. They began to incinerate the sewage. Burn it up. Interesting. They looked at the ashes. The ashes were glimmering. What? You see, there are mineral springs near Nagano. Mineral springs, there's gold in the water, little particles, but people drink it. They undrink it. And then when they burned the waste, they found $200,000 worth of gold in the ashes. Friend, God can bring gold out of you too. Through Jesus Christ, God will bring gold out of you. He'll take away your unrighteousness freely, clothe you in righteousness which is His own. All you got to do is say yes and amen. Thank you, Jesus, I accept. And then with every minute of every day, you just need to turn to the Lord like a flower turns to face the noonday sun and say, I still accept. I still agree. I'm still grateful. Righteousness is the work that God does for you. You know something? I've heard it said that righteousness is right doing. And I've read that, so I'm not going to argue with that. But I would stretch that just a little bit further and say that true righteousness is more than right doing, it's right being. Right being. And you'll be right with God when you put your hands in the air and say, I give up. Come and do in my life just whatever you want to do. And He'll take away your dirt, there'll be none left. And He'll clothe you with a perfect, complete, pure righteousness. It's the righteousness of God. We receive it by faith in Jesus Christ. Can you say amen? Oh Lord, what amazing love. That Christ, my God, should die for me. That I might be clothed in His righteousness, made available to me freely, to be received by faith. You know, Lord, very often in our lives we have said sometimes to children, well, if you want it that much, you can have it. Sometimes we've said, if so-and-so is so determined, then just let her have her way. I can think of no greater demonstration of determination in the history of the cosmos than was exhibited by you when, so determined to save us from sin, you went to the radical length of permitting your own Son to be executed viciously on an old rugged cross. I wonder if we can just say to you tonight, if you want us that badly, you can have us. Lord, you will have to take our heart, for we cannot give it. It is your property. Keep it pure, for we cannot keep it for you. Save us in spite of ourselves, our weak, unchristlike selves. Mold us and fashion us and raise us into a pure and holy atmosphere where the rich current of your love can flow through our soul. This is our prayer. We believe in you by faith. We accept you again. And we say, we are yours and you are ours. As we go with us and let your blessing rest on us, we pray in Jesus' name. And we said together, amen and amen.
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16: In the year 1831, biologist Charles Darwin began a fateful journey on the HMS Beagle. On that journey, Darwin formulated the controversial theory of evolution, which has impacted society down to this day.
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18: Sink the Beagle.
19: Fire one, Captain.
20: Good shot, John. You are improving with age.
21: I get better and better with more practice, Stan, especially with these smart bombs.
20: I am Stan Hudson.
21: And I'm John Kurlinski. We'd like to welcome you to another fun-filled episode of
18: Sink the Beagle.
20: A very lighthearted look at the very serious, unlight issues of creation evolution, where we came from and where we're going, which is really
21: the topic of our show today.
20: Well,
21: we are talking about protology and eschatology, and first we'll begin with protology.
20: Protology. I just had my exam not too long ago and did really well.
21: We're not talking about the gloves, Stan.
20: Oh. Whoa. Oops.
21: Protology.
20: My bad. Okay, what are we talking about then?
21: Protology means the study of the beginning, and eschatology is another fun-filled word talking about the study of the end.
20: The end. The beginning and the end. The Genesis and Revelation?
21: Yes, they are related, you know.
20: Ah.
21: Matter of fact, if a serious Bible student or not so serious, a casual observer might want to look at their Bible and observe this for themselves. If you go to your Bible, to the book of Genesis, you'll find a couple chapters, first three chapters, you have the beginning of the world, the creation, it's very good, and you have this thing called the fall.
20: First two chapters, a perfect world.
21: Perfect world, the third chapter.
20: And then third chapter is where the world has sin enter it.
21: And sin enters the world.
20: And corrupts it.
21: Comes through the door and makes a mess of things.
20: It does.
21: But if you go to your Bible, and you go to the end of the Bible, the other end of the book.
20: Revelation.
21: Book of Revelation. And you go to the 20th chapter, which is a third from the end, you discover a place where sin exits the world.
20: The exit, the book of endings, ends sin in the chapter, in the third chapter from the end. And then the next two chapters?
21: Next two chapters, you have a recreation, a restoration of a perfect world again. So the book begins really good. It ends really good.
20: And then there's this mess in between.
21: The mess in between. And that's where we are right now.
20: right now, in the mess.
21: In more ways than one. No.
20: Okay. Now, why is it important that we compare the beginning with the end? Why Genesis, Revelation? Is there a tie? Is there an importance in understanding the two together?
21: Well, there is. And there's actually an importance of believing that both are real. Because some people don't like that, especially evolutionists, or what we would even call theistic evolutionists, progressive creationists, like to kind of diminish those early chapters of Genesis.
20: Genesis 1 through 11 in particular.
21: And also verses 1 and 2 is kind of a, chapters 1 and 2 is kind of a myth or kind of a thing. But if you do not have a proper understanding of beginnings, how can you ever believe in the proper understanding of the endings? There's a lot of Christians out there, Stan, who I think just like to pick and choose.
20: Pick and choose. Pick and choose. Well, if you pick and choose in God's Word, I suppose you might get yourself to the place where you look at something even as sacred as the Ten Commandments and pick and choose, let's say, the nine top ones or something and forget
21: our
20: the
21: top
20: ten.
21: Top nine and say, hey,
20: yeah. Yeah, let's vote on these. And
21: me too. Okay.
20: And suddenly, and if you, let's say you don't keep Sabbath, you forget Sabbath, you don't remember Sabbath, what are you telling God?
21: You're telling God that your revealed ways, what you've asked us to do, aren't really important. I think I can kind of handle this one for myself. And you're saying, I think I'll be my own God.
20: Okay,
21: I'll decide what's true.
20: If you're above God's word, you are kind of taking that position. Okay, so back to Genesis, Revelation. You are saying that those who have a tendency to mythologize the first few chapters of Genesis might have a similar tendency to look at Revelation, or why shouldn't they anyway?
21: Well, I think it's more or less why shouldn't they? Often there are many believers who believe that God's going to come one day, either, and some things are wrong in how he's going to come, but they believe he's going to come and recreate a new heavens and new earth. That's what the Bible declares.
20: It's a hope of mankind.
21: It's a hope of mankind. If there isn't, we're all most miserable for believing anything.
20: Yep.
21: But my question to these types of thinking is saying, yet they want to minimalize Genesis, especially the first 11 chapters, especially chapters 1 and 2. If you minimalize Genesis 1 and 2 and say, you know, I don't believe in that miracle that God spoke and it was, that God declared it and it stood fast and it was very good. I don't really believe that it happened exactly like it says or in any way, shape, manner, or form.
20: It took millions of years in evolution.
21: Billions of years,
20: and these little critters kind of oozed up out of the gunk in the pool, a pond one day, and they just kind of started to, you know, flap around and put arms and legs and feathers and tails and... And here we are.
21: Here we are. The acme of evolution.
20: The acme, yes.
21: The whole point is that some people believe in that theory, that see no divergence between the creation story, which is a supernatural story, as we've been talking about in recent weeks, and they see no compatibility between that story and the evolutionary story, so they choose evolution in that part. But yet they still want to believe in God because they're kind of scared that if without that thought, their life is kind of meaningless. And they may even believe in Jesus Christ. What's interesting is they have no trouble picking a miracle of incarnation and resurrection.
20: And science wouldn't exactly feel great about those things, would they?
21: I think that science kind of goes, ooh, ah, ee, ah, I don't like those either. Oh, ooh, mm-hmm. Ow, ouch, ouch. Those hurt my brain.
20: Miracles are tough on science. So you're saying
21: those miracles are tough. Their miracles, they have no problem with their miracles.
20: Well.
21: Shazam, and there was life in that there pond.

0: Snape and most, a lot of theistic evolutionists believe that salvation is through Jesus Christ.
1: New Testament Christians, is that what you're saying?
0: Yeah, we're kind of looking at the NT Christians.
1: Well, okay, so so there's an inconsistency here, you think. Now, if you want to really, you're talking about the bookends of the Bible, the first few chapters and the last few. Genesis is nothing if it is not the book of beginnings, the book of where things originated. All that we see, mankind, the world, sin, death, all these different issues that we see start Babylon, Israel, God's special people, suffering, and so on. All this stuff is begun in Genesis, including the plan of salvation even is revealed in Genesis. But in the book of Revelation, you have all the endings of these kinds of things or how things end up.
0: Yeah.
1: And how can you be consistent and say, I believe in the endings. I believe in how these things end up. But you don't believe on
0: how they began.
1: How they began.
0: That,
1: or the issues originally as were there.
0: And another thought, when you look at why did God give us Genesis? He gave us Revelation to give us hope and to give us security about our future. But I believe he gave us Genesis to give us security and faith that our past was good.
1: Okay.
0: In other words... Who was there when God, you know, he asked the question in Scripture, were you there when I made Pleiades? Were you there when I spoke, when I speak these things? And where were you? In other words, no one was there as an eyewitness, as an empirical witness outside somehow observing God creating, but God let us know that he did it.
1: And eyewitness accounts are the best.
0: And so God said, I was there. I did it. I did it this way. I spoke and it was. And I'm wanting you to know so you can feel, have faith and security that you are not an accident, that you do have a beginning, and your beginning is with me.
1: Okay.
0: I am a creator God.
1: Well, let me take a little peek at Scripture on this, John.
0: Because we have a torpedo text.
1: Torpedo text to help sink the beagle.
0: Darwin's false beginning story.
1: This is again from Isaiah. We've been getting a lot of torpedo texts from Isaiah lately, from chapter 46, starting in verse 9. Remember the former things of old. Ah, remember the beginnings?
0: Yeah, well, God asked us to.
1: For I am God and there is no other. I am God and there is none like me, declaring the end from the beginning and from ancient times things that are not yet done, saying, my counsel shall stand and I will do all my pleasure.
0: God says, hey, remember, I was back there. I made these things. I made you. You're important to me. Then he also says, not only that, this text says, you want to know something? I'll even tell you about what's going to happen.
1: Yes, and my counsel stands. It doesn't change. It doesn't alter. What I say, you can take to the bank. This is how your end will be. And it's a happy ending. I looked at Revelation.
0: It's a good ending.
1: It's a good ending.
0: If you get beyond chapter 20.
1: Blessed are those that have part in Revelation 21.
0: Those who end up in the end of chapter 20, end up in the lake of fire. It's not a good place to end.
1: Yep, that's right. Reminds me of a cartoon, John, where the fellow is looking with a fortune teller into a crystal ball, and it says, in the side of the cartoon, it says, bad news about the afterlife. And the crystal ball fortune teller is looking at it, and she says, bring marshmallows.
0: Bring marshmallows.
1: Disturbing news about the afterlife.
0: Well, yeah, it's going to be a hot one.
1: It's going to be a hot
0: one. And quick.
1: Hot and quick, in fact. Yes. Not hot and long.
0: Yeah, that's another thing, too. The people who like long age, some of the same people who believe in theistic evolution also believe in long age afterlife, when that's, the Bible says you're no more. Your ashes under the feet. You don't exist.
1: Yes, and we will spend an upcoming Sink the Beagle on that topic when we talk about volcanoes in Scripture. And believe it or not, there are a number of references. We'll talk about that and how it affected early man's thinking about his future.
0: A little bit
1: of Revelation 20 there. Bring marshmallows.
0: Yes. But the whole point is that God is revealing himself, and he doesn't want us to pick and choose our miracles. He doesn't want us to make up our myths. He says, I have a true story. I am the God who declares it. You can trust in it. Remember it. Don't forget it. You were made specially for me. You were made for relationship with me. I also have a future and a hope that you might have a future and a hope. You know, of all things, you know, we do funerals, Stan, now and then. And one thing that I always marvel at is people that have, you know, a relationship with this eternal being who believe that they're not accidents of the universe, also believe that they don't mourn, they don't cry like those who basically have no belief in the supernatural, no belief in the

0: the truth of the Bible.
1: We just did a funeral for a real dear old saint here just a week or so ago, and she was a worker for God. She did Bible studies, and she did things for the poor, and she lived to be in her mid-80s, and this dear saint went to sleep in the Lord, and it was the funeral had this hope about her. It was very much a light, a look back at a wonderful life, and everyone had no doubt about her future. Everyone felt calm and at peace with that. Now, you compare that to some of the funerals you and I have been to or done, where it's less certain. Way less certain in some cases. And there's a darkness, depression.
0: And the people who are mourning those, maybe they themselves aren't in a very close relationship with truth or with Scripture or with God. Mm-hmm. And they have a very heaviness about them. A, their loved one is gone. B, they're never going to see them again. And C, they don't have any hope that there's an ending, a good ending.
1: That's right.
0: This world is all there is. Get used to it. The cold, hard fate of reality. There is no joy in this journey.
1: So, John, you and I, as firm Bible-believing, Bible-thumping creationists, believe that it matters that you believe in Genesis because it is foundational to understanding and believing Revelation.
0: You can't have one without the other. They're bookends. They are bookends. And the neat part of the book, the middle part of the book, really, it's not middle as far as the
1: proportional
0: middle, mm-hmm. but the middle of the Scripture is found on a hill where the Creator becomes a creature mm-hmm. and redeems all that has gone wrong because of the fall, the sin. He's undoing the fall in himself. He embraces it all, and this great God, the Savior, comes and ends this thing called sin.
1: That's right. Redemption leads to restoration, and the restoration of Revelation is true because God said it. He declared the end from the beginning, and you can put your faith and your trust in that the God who wrote Revelation is the same God who wrote Genesis.
2: 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Let's begin Topic 26, Sanctuary Secrets, Part 3.
3: The title of today's program is called Sanctuary Secrets, Part 3. We are in the midst of a mini-series exploring the tremendous and yet little understood topic of the sanctuary, also known as the temple. And we're going to talk about how this subject ties in with Bible prophecy and actually contains the key. We might call it the hidden key to understanding end time events. So let's pray. Dear Father, dear God in heaven, we pray in the name of the Lord Jesus Christ that you will give this program wings, we might say radio wings, and that you will air it in different parts of the earth, and that you will bless it and use it to touch many, many lives for Jesus Christ. Please guide us now as we study hidden secrets in your word. In Jesus' name we pray. Amen. If you are familiar with Bible prophecy preachers and teachers and magazines and books and websites, no doubt you have heard lots of sermons or read quite a bit about such topics as the rapture, the Antichrist, and Armageddon. And in this program, End Time Insights, we deal with these topics. We've done this in the past, and we will do it again. Although today we're not going to focus primarily on these subjects, but we're going to talk about another topic that most prophecy teachers really don't get into. Now, they may mention the whole issue of the temple being rebuilt over in the Middle East, but when it comes to actually studying the topic of the temple and the sanctuary and how this subject relates to Christians and how this subject is really the key to understanding prophecy in these final days, there is not a lot out there. But what we're going to do in this program is we are going to shed some powerful and illuminating light on a much neglected topic, the topic of the sanctuary. I'd like to begin with Psalm 77 and the 13th verse. These are the words of David, "Thy way, O God, is in the sanctuary." In other words, the sanctuary actually reveals God's way. It reveals His will. It reveals His plan. I wonder how many of you like secrets. Most people do. They like to get hidden knowledge about certain things that most other people don't understand. I think it's just a natural tendency of human nature. We want the inside scoop. And I'm going to be sharing with you in this program some hidden secrets about the sanctuary, about the book of John, about the book of Revelation, and about how this topic is actually woven in to both of these books, and how this topic deals specifically with your life and my life in these final days. Now, before we do, let me just give you a brief review of some of the things that we covered in our last program, and let's just take a basic look once again at the structure of the sanctuary itself. In Exodus chapter 25, verse 8, the Lord originally spoke to Moses from heaven about Israel, and he said, "Let them make me a sanctuary that I may dwell among them." And so the Israelites built this building called the tabernacle in the wilderness, and it had two rooms. It had a room called the holy place, and then it had another room called the most holy place. Inside the holy place, there were three major articles of furniture. There was the seven-branched candlestick, also called the menorah. There was the table of bread, two stacks of bread, and then there was the golden altar of incense. And then once you went through the veil into the most holy place, there was a large box, a golden box called the Ark of the Covenant. And on top of that box, there was a golden lid called the mercy seat. And then on either end of the box, there were two golden angels, also called cherubim, and they were looking down at the mercy seat. And then right between the angels, there was a light, a presence, which was the presence of the Lord, also called the Shekinah. And inside of the box, underneath the mercy seat, was the tables of stone, the Ten Commandments that God wrote with his own finger on Mount Sinai. Now, actually, there was also a courtyard that went around this structure of the holy place and the most holy place. And the courtyard had inside of it, toward the door into the holy place, it had another altar called the altar of burnt offering. And this was where the animals were sacrificed and burned. So if an Israelite went into the first door into the courtyard, he would see the altar of sacrifice. And then when the priest went into the holy place, he saw the golden candlestick, he saw the table of bread, and the altar of incense. And then when the high priest went through the second veil into the most holy place, that's where he saw the ark and the golden angels and the presence of God. And so in one quick sweep, we have the altar of burnt offering in the courtyard, we have the candlestick, the table of bread, and the altar of incense in the holy place, and then in the most holy place, we have the ark containing the Ten Commandments. Now, here is the amazing secret. Are you ready for this? Don't miss this. This basic sequence is followed by the entire book of John, chapter by chapter, and then also by the book of Revelation. Now, don't turn that dial. I'm going to show you this. You've got to understand this. And when you do, you will discern something that most prophecy teachers aren't telling you any knowledge of. So here we go. Let's take a look at the book of John, then we'll go to Revelation. In John chapter 1, in verse 29, John the Baptist said, "Behold, the Lamb of God who takes away the sin of the world." So John chapter 1 starts out with a focus on Jesus as the Lamb. And in the courtyard, the Lamb was sacrificed and burnt at the altar of burnt offering. When you go into John chapter 4, verse 14, Jesus offers a woman at the well what he called the water of life. Now, I forgot to mention this, but right next to the altar of burnt offering in the courtyard was a basin full of water that the priests would wash their hands and their feet in before they went into the temple. So John 1 starts with the Lamb at the altar, and then chapter 4 goes into the water of life. We're at the basin. Then in John chapter 6, verse 35, Jesus said, "I am the bread of life." So we've moved into the holy place, and we're at the table of the bread. And then in John 8, verse 12, Jesus said, "I am the light of the world." And now we're moving farther into the holy place, and we're at the candlestick. And then when you get finally into John chapter 14, verse 15, Jesus said, "If you love me, keep my commandments." And now we're in the most holy place, where the ark is, where the law is. So look at that. The book of John follows a pattern. It starts with the Lamb in John 1. It goes to the water in John 4, the bread in John 6, the light in John 8, and the law of God in John 14, verse 15. And that is the sequence of the sanctuary. And remember, we read that David said, "Thy way, O God, is in the sanctuary."

0: And the sanctuary reveals from start to finish the Lord Jesus Christ. He's the Lamb. He's the water. He's the bread. He's the light. And then he says, if you love me, keep my commandments. That law that's in the ark. Now that sequence is not simply followed in the book of John, but I'm about to show you that it is followed even more specifically and directly in the book of Revelation. All right, now listen, folks. I am about to tell you something that you have probably never heard in your life. Many of you, no doubt, have been studying prophecy for years. You might want to grab a pen, because the verses that I'm going to show you and the sequence that I'm going to put together is absolutely phenomenal and shocking, and hardly anybody knows this, but it's there, it's right in the Bible, and the implications of this are absolutely life-changing as we get farther in to this series called Sanctuary Secrets. So get ready, here we go. In the book of Revelation, chapter 1, verse 5, Revelation starts out talking about Jesus Christ. The Bible says, to him that loved us and washed us from our sins in his own blood. So here, Revelation 1:5 starts out by talking about the blood of Jesus, and the blood was shed at the altar of burnt offering. Now, as you move farther into chapter 1, what happens is Jesus reveals himself to John in a vision. And in verse 12, John wrote, and I turned to see the voice that spoke with me, and being turned, I saw seven golden candlesticks, and in the midst of the seven candlesticks, one like the Son of Man. So what's happening here? Revelation is moving from the blood, from the altar, and now it's moving right in to the holy place, and John sees Jesus in the first chapter walking in the midst of the seven golden candlesticks. In other words, he is in the holy place of the heavenly sanctuary. Now let's go deeper. When you go to chapter 4 of Revelation, verse 5, John wrote, and out of the throne proceeded lightnings and thunderings and voices, and there were seven lamps of fire burning before the throne. So here, as you go deeper into Revelation in chapter 4, verse 5, John is again shown the seven lamps of fire, which is the golden candlestick, and notice it says that there were lightnings and thunderings and voices. Now this is very important. Don't miss this. As you get into the holy place, at the golden lampstand, there are three manifestations of God's power: lightnings, thunderings, and voices. Okay, now let's go deeper to chapter 8. Verse 3 talks about the golden altar, which was before the throne, so we're still in the holy place. And verse 5 says, the angel took the censer and filled it with fire of the altar and cast it into the earth, and there were voices and thunderings and lightnings and an earthquake. So here we're at the golden altar. We're deeper into the sanctuary, and now there are four manifestations of God's power: voices, thunderings, lightnings, and an earthquake. Okay, when we get to chapter 9, verse 13, it again mentions the golden altar which is before God. So we've gone from the altar of burnt offering, then we move to the seven lamps of fire, and then we move to the golden altar twice. Now let's go to Revelation chapter 11, verse 19, and hold on to your seats, because this is the most important verse in this whole sequence. Revelation 11:19, the Bible says, quote, and the temple of God was opened in heaven, and there was seen in his temple the ark of his covenant, and there were lightnings and voices and thunderings and an earthquake and a great hail. Now here there's five manifestations of the power of God. So what is happening here? Revelation chapter 1 starts out with Jesus offering his life at the altar burnt offering, which was a type of Calvary. And then we go to chapter 1, verse 12 and 13, and John sees Jesus in the holy place walking in the midst of the seven golden candlesticks. In chapter 4, verse 5, we continue into the sanctuary. John again sees the seven lamps of fire burning before the throne, but now there are three manifestations of God's power. And then we move farther into Revelation. We go from the candlestick to the golden altar. In chapter 8, verses 3 and 5, we see that golden altar, and there are four manifestations of God's power. And then finally, we go to Revelation 11:19, and we are in the most holy place, and the ark is seen, and there are thunderings, voices, lightnings, earthquake, and a great hail. In other words, there are five manifestations of the power of God. So what's happening is Revelation is following a pattern. It's following the sanctuary, and it's moving deeper and deeper and deeper. And as you get farther into the book, the manifestations of God's power
1: increase.
0: And the bottom line is, and we'll continue this in our next program, that the book of Revelation follows a pattern. It follows the sanctuary. David said, "Thy way, O God, is revealed in the sanctuary." And the book of Revelation reveals sanctuary secrets, that we are now in the time of the most holy place. And God has a message. He has a message for the world, and that message has to do with the ark and the Ten Commandments in the ark. And ultimately, the message has to do with Jesus Christ, who died on the cross, who shed his blood for our sins. And this message will help prepare you and me for the return of our Lord. So don't miss our next program as we go deeper into sanctuary secrets.
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4: The Lord is my shepherd, I shall not want. He maketh me to lie down in green pastures. He leadeth me beside the still waters. He restoreth my soul. He leadeth me in the paths of righteousness for his name's sake. Yea, though I walk through the valley of the shadow of death, I will fear no evil, for thou art with me. Thy rod and thy staff, they comfort me. Thou preparest a table before me in the presence of mine enemies. Thou anointest my head with oil. My cup runneth over. Surely goodness and mercy shall follow me all the days of my life, and I will dwell in the house of the Lord forever.
5: And behold, they brought to him a man sick of the palsy, lying on a bed. And Jesus, seeing their faith, said unto the sick of the palsy, Son, be of good cheer, thy sins be forgiven thee. And behold, certain of the scribes said within themselves, This man blasphemeth. And Jesus, knowing their thoughts, said, Wherefore think ye evil in your hearts? For whither is easier to say, Thy sins be forgiven thee? Or to say, Arise and walk? But that ye may know that the Son of Man hath power on earth to forgive sins, then saith he to the sick of the palsy, Arise, take up thy bed, and go into thine house.
6: If God be for us, who can be against us?
7: Thou shalt love thy neighbor as thyself.
8: At a Christian boarding school which I attended during my high school years, there were three vacation breaks that we had during the school year: Thanksgiving, Christmas, and spring break. Parents from different localities would come to pick up students and drive them home. Sometimes these parents would get hung up at home, so they would get to the school late, maybe so much as a couple of hours late. To the waiting students, it wasn't a couple of hours, it was an eternity. When are they going to get here? We want to get on the road. What's the holdup? But you know, not once do I ever remember kids being left at school. Sooner or later, the drivers did show up. You know, Jesus said he's coming to take us home. Well, there seems to be a delay, but he hasn't forgotten about us. Something might be holding him up, but he's coming. There's no question about it. We might have to wait for a while, but he's coming. This is Rod Bieber with Seed Time and Harvest.
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9: Now a look at your evening weather on Lafayette Christian Talk Radio. Partly sunny today with a high near 98 and lows around 78. Partly sunny with thunderstorms tomorrow with a high of 97 and lows around 78. For your Saturday, thunderstorms with a high near 97 and lows around 78. And for Sunday, partly sunny with a high near 98 and lows around 78. That's your evening weather on Lafayette Christian Talk Radio.
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13: For millennia, people from different countries, cultures, and backgrounds have found direction and encouragement in the inspired pages of the Bible. 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Sacramento Central Church brings you Receiving the Word, timely Bible messages presented by Pastors Chris Buttery and Mike Thompson. Amazing revelations await you in God's Holy Word, the Bible.
14: Some years ago, Harry S. Truman Library, which is situated in Independence, Missouri, made public about 1,300 recently discovered letters that the late president wrote to his wife Bess over a course of about 50 years. Mr. Truman had a lifelong rule of writing to his wife when they were apart. He followed this rule when he was away on official business, and whenever Bess would leave Washington and go down to Independence, Missouri. Now, scholars they were happy to get their hands on these letters because they wanted to examine them and look at these letters to see if they would throw any new light on political or diplomatic history. But what's most impressive about what Harry S. Truman did is the simple fact that every day while he was away or she was away, the President of the United States took time out from his dealings with the world's most powerful leaders and the affairs of this great country to sit down and spend time writing to his wife. Now, no doubt there are many things that occupy heaven's commander-in-chief. There's a universe to attend to, after all. But in the midst of this never-ending activity of heaven, Christ, heaven's ruler, stopped everything to ensure that a letter, as a matter of fact, seven letters, were written to his bride, his wife, his people, his church. And of course, this morning I'm referring to those love letters that Jesus wrote in the book of Revelation, in Revelation chapter 2. And I'd like to invite you to turn there with me to the book of Revelation this morning, because that's where we're going to be, Revelation chapter 2. Now, last week we read those words in Isaiah chapter 58 and verse 12, and they said this: "Those from among you shall build the old waste places. You shall raise up the foundation of many generations, and you shall be called the repairers of the breach, the restorer of paths to dwell in." Now, in the immediate context of this particular verse of Isaiah chapter 58 and verse 12, the prophet was letting God's people know that after they had spent time in Babylon, after they had spent time in exile, when they returned home back to Jerusalem, there would be major repairs to be done. The place would be in ruins. The temple, the city, the walls, all would need to be rebuilt. And those who would go back and who would rebuild the city were to be called, or would be called, repair.

bearers of the breach. But this verse isn't just referring to people who were building a physical temple and a physical walls and physical city. This verse has tremendous spiritual connotations. So today, God as well is looking for repairers of the breach. Now, the prophecy of the seven churches, and yes, it is a prophecy of the seven churches, tells us a story of a tremendous breach in truth in the church after the apostles died, and God's efforts to bring revival, bring reformation, and bring restoration through dedicated, committed, and self-sacrificing individuals who would stand on and proclaim the truth as it is in Jesus. We talked about them last week, people like John Wycliffe and John Huss and Martin Luther. These individuals all saw truth and righteousness in the church deteriorating. And under the unction of the Holy Spirit, they worked feverishly to work the repairs, repair the damages. They were reformers. They were repairers of the breach. And yet today, the Reformation continues. There's no doubt about that. This year we celebrate, if for lack of a better word, we celebrate the 500th year anniversary of the Protestant Reformation. But because we are still here, because Jesus hasn't come, this anniversary reminds us that the Reformation is still on. The Reformation continues. And the seven churches, the story of the seven churches, tells us that story. So we go to the book of Revelation, and a lot of people want to understand the book of Revelation. But because of its highly symbolic nature, the symbolic language used in the book of Revelation, a lot of people tend to give up pretty quickly and pretty easily on Revelation. Many feel the book applies to things that have just happened in the past. And then there are those who feel that most of the prophecies still have to do with the future. And furthermore, there are individuals who think that the book of Revelation is a closed book. It's a sealed book. It's not meant to be understood. And interestingly, there are preachers who promote that thought, that the book of Revelation we cannot understand. It's a closed book. It's sealed, and you cannot understand it. But I read over here in Revelation chapter 22, verse 10, these very interesting words. Revelation 22 and verse 10, and it says, "And he said to me, do not," what, friends? "Seal. Do not seal the words of the prophecy of this book, for the time is at hand." So John was instructed not to close up, not to seal, not to prevent individuals from understanding the prophecies written in the book. It was an open book, unlike the counterpart book to Revelation, the book of Daniel, which was to be closed and sealed until the time of the end. And so we're told here that the book is an open book and it is not sealed, contrary to popular opinion. Revelation is an open book, and it is especially written for the time in which we live. Look at verse 12 of the same chapter. Jesus said, "And behold, I am coming quickly, and my reward is with me to give everyone according to his work." And so the book of Revelation is especially for these final and these last days. And if you go back to chapter 1 and read verse 3, notice again, a very special blessing is pronounced on those who do three things with the book of Revelation. Revelation chapter 1 and verse 3, it says, "Blessed is he who reads and those who hear the words of this prophecy, and keep those things which are written in it, for the time is near." I would like to be known as blessed of God. How about you? That God has blessed me. And so in order to receive the blessing of God and to be pronounced blessed of God, a person who wants to be blessed of God will go to the book of Revelation and they will read the prophecies. They will seek to find a biblical understanding for those prophecies, and they will keep or obey those things that they read in those prophecies. So a blessing is pronounced on those who read it, who understand it, and who keep it. And if a blessing is pronounced on those who understand it, then that tells me that the book of Revelation can be understood. That can be understood, truly. So Revelation, if we were to summarize the book of Revelation, we would say that Revelation is the summary of the entire Bible, in which the main themes of the Bible are reviewed in order
to stress their importance. If we were to summarize what the book of Revelation is about, it would be a summary of the entire Bible, highlighting, talking about those main themes of the Bible, being revealed in the order of their importance. Someone said, as an acorn embodies the mighty oak, so Revelation embodies the great key teachings and points of the entire Bible. It was given to us, friends, and handed down to us with extremely meticulous care. We're in Revelation 1, notice. It says the revelation of Jesus Christ, which God gave to him, Jesus, to show his servants things which must shortly take place. And he sent it, Jesus sent it by his angel, and he gave it to his servant who? John, that's right. Now look, jump down with me to verse 4. And John to the who? Seven churches which are in Asia. And so the Bible was given to us meticulously, with great care, which tells you and I that the Bible is incredibly important, that this book is incredibly important. God the Father gave it to the Son. The Son gave the message to the angel. The angel gave the message to John, and John was to write it down under the inspiration of the Holy Spirit. Don't forget, the Holy Spirit is a part of this process, and then relay that to the seven churches or to God's people. So it was given to us with great care, and this tells us that the message contained in the book of Revelation is incredibly, extremely important. The book, of course, reveals first and foremost none other than Jesus Christ. We just read that in verse 1. It's the revelation of whom? Jesus Christ. It's the revelation of Jesus. And if we go through the book of Revelation, as we go through these seven churches together, and we miss Jesus, we've missed the most important part of why the book of Revelation was given to us, why these letters were written to the churches. We must see Jesus in all his glory and be drawn nearer and still nearer to him. Can you say amen? And so, the key to understanding, the key to unlocking, the key to understanding the book of Revelation lies in the way Jesus did Bible study. It lies in Jesus' method of Bible study. You remember there were a couple of disciples after the resurrection of Jesus walking on the road to Emmaus, and they didn't know it, but Jesus appeared to them, and he gave them a Bible study. And you read the story over there in Luke chapter 24, and you read verses 24, I think, 24 through 27, and over into chapter 23, rather, and then into chapter 24. And Jesus is said to have said to these disciples, foolish ones and slow of heart, to believe in all that the prophets have spoken. Ought not Christ to have suffered these things and to enter into glory? And now it goes on to explain how Jesus did his Bible study with them. Beginning at Moses and all the prophets, he expounded to them in all the scriptures the things concerning himself. And then after Jesus left, after they realized it was Jesus and he left, they talked to one another and they said, did not our hearts burn within us while he talked with us on the road and while he opened the scriptures to us? And so here we see Jesus' method of Bible study. Jesus didn't go to just one select verse or two select verses. He opened up the scriptures. He started with Moses, and he started there, and he went right through the scriptures and explained to them and showed them from the scriptures how all the things that happened to Jesus of Nazareth fulfilled the prophecies written in the Old Testament regarding the coming of the Messiah. And so we can learn how to understand the book of Revelation by following Jesus' method of Bible study, beginning with Moses and all the prophets, you see. 404 verses are found in the book of Revelation, and about 278, 276 of those verses are direct quotes or allusions to or statements from the Old Testament scriptures. And so if we want to understand what Revelation is talking about, we've got to go to the scriptures. Old Testament and also the New Testament will help us also. Question that's often asked is, why was Revelation written with symbols? Well, probably for the same reason that Jesus spoke parables. Why was the reason? What was the reason Jesus spoke parables to people? He wanted to share the truths of the kingdom of God in parables. He wanted to share it with those who were seekers for truth, individuals who would go after it, seekers because they wanted to know the truth and to follow and to do the truth.
And that's why Revelation was written with high symbolic, with a lot of symbolic in some symbolic language, so that those who wanted to know the truth might seek after it and know it. And also, the book of Revelation was written in symbols, also to protect the book from the enemies that the book exposes, that that are written about in the book. And so, of course, at the hand, in John's day, Rome was the ruling power of the day. And Rome is referred to in the book of Revelation, but it's not referred to explicitly. In symbolic language, it is referred to under the imagery of that dragon with seven heads and ten horns. First of all, representing Satan, and then secondly, representing the representing Rome. And so God wanted the book of Revelation to be written in symbolic language to preserve and protect it from those, the enemies of those who are spoken of in that particular book. And so, friends, we go now to the seven churches. John, we're told, wrote the letters on behalf of Jesus, and then we're told that he was to send them to the seven churches. And you remember from last week, those seven churches, I think we've got a slide of the seven churches up on the screen. There it is. The seven churches are Ephesus, Smyrna, Pergamum or Pergamus, Thyatira, Sardis, Philadelphia, and then down in Laodicea. And it's interesting, of course, that first of all, that by the time of these writings, essentially 30 years after the Apostle Paul wrote a lot of his letters and after Paul died, about 30 years later, you have these churches established in these locations in Asia, which was a province of Rome. And these cities and the churches were on interconnecting highways in Rome. And it's very possible that you could travel from one to the next in the exact order that they had presented to us here in the book of Revelation. And it's likely that the Roman postal service probably followed that route as well as they were delivering the mail throughout the Empire of Rome. But in the book of Revelation, that abounds with symbols, are we to assume simply that the seven congregations in these seven cities were the only audience that Jesus was addressing? Are we to assume that? Not just those seven congregations, but they also are for, well, we could say they're not just for the seven congregations in those seven locations, but we could say that the messages of the books, of the letters rather, are for all people at all time. And we can also say that these seven churches depict seven phases of Christian history, seven stages, seven points of history, seven points of Christian history from the days of the apostle right through until the second coming. If you want to know the reasons why that is very possible and why it is true, I want to encourage you to get the DVD or CD of last week's message. We looked at three points and reasons as to why this would be the case. So the timeline that we are working with here during this series is as follows, and we'll have that. We begin with Ephesus, the early Christian church, right through until the last apostles passed away. Then Smyrna, from that time till 313 AD, Pergamum to 538 AD, Thyatira to 1560, Sardis to 1790s, Philadelphia to the 1840s, and then Laodicea right through until the very end. And you'll see as this series unfolds how accurate the prophecies predicted, the statements written to that Jesus sent to these churches, how adequately they apply to people during that time. So again, the seven churches depicts a terrific start, the Church of Ephesus, the early Christian church, but then you see spiritual deterioration, a breach in truth and righteousness, and then you see revival, then you see reformation, and then eventually you'll see restoration. So let's begin, interestingly enough, at the beginning with the book of the letter written to the Church of Ephesus. And we're in Revelation chapter 2, and we begin with verse 1. First of all, we begin with how Jesus introduces himself to this church. And it's interesting that Jesus has a way of introducing himself to each church in a different way. And the way he introduces himself has a lot to do with providing assurance, comfort, maybe even reproof to that church. He presents himself in a way that that affects and that applies to that church and that scenario that church is going through. And so we read in verse 1,
To the angel of the church of Ephesus, write, these things says he who holds the seven stars in his right hand and who walks in the midst of the seven golden lampstands. Now, back in Revelation chapter 1, we're introduced to a picture and a glorious image of Jesus Christ. We're told that he has white hair and is a golden girdle and feet like brass and a sword coming out of his mouth. Highly symbolic language, but it is none other

0: than Jesus Christ, that is meeting with John. And we're told there in Revelation 1 that he's walking in the midst of the seven golden candlesticks. Now, these seven golden candlesticks can't be referring to the candlesticks in the ancient temple services, because in the ancient temple services, they only had one candlestick with seven branches. But here, we're told that there are seven distinct candlesticks with lamps that are set to give light to this particular room. And we know that we aren't referring to the candlesticks in Moses' tabernacle or in Solomon's temple, because they are seven distinct candlesticks and obviously far enough apart that we're told that Jesus can walk in the midst of them. He can walk through them, you see. Now, if you've ever had a kerosene lamp, any of you ever used a kerosene lamp? Or maybe you still have one and you pull it out occasionally when you go camping, or just on a summer's night go out to the back porch and you light your kerosene lamp. You know that if you've used one and you have one, that they are a lot of work. They are a lot of work. After almost every use, you have to trim or replace the wick. You have to replenish the oil. And you also have to polish what they call the chimney of the kerosene lamp. Now, in the Old Testament sanctuary, the seven lights on the golden lampstand had to be cared for. And do you know who cared for the seven-branch candlestick in the ancient tabernacle services? It was not just the priest, it was actually the high priest. And you can read that in Leviticus chapter 24, verses 1 through 4. It was the high priest who was to daily, continually care for the lampstand. He would come in and he would keep them clean. He would adjust and or replace the wicks. And he would add olive oil. And of course, all these things made up the priest's daily routine and responsibility. We're told in Revelation 2 and verse 1 that Jesus walks among the lampstands. Now, in Revelation chapter 1 and verse 20, just go back there, one verse actually. Revelation chapter 1 and verse 20, we're told that these literal lampstands represent something. They represent something. They say that these literal lampstands in the heavenly sanctuary represent something. And what do they represent according to verse 20 of chapter 1? We're told, this is Jesus speaking, he says, the seven lampstands which you saw are the what? Seven churches. That's right. They represent the churches. So here it is, friends. Here it is. We have our contemporary, current high priest, who is Jesus Christ, who is serving in the heavenly sanctuary. We read that in Hebrews 8, verse 1. This is the sum of the matter. We have a high priest who dwells in heaven, who is seated at the right hand of the Father. We have a high priest who is in heaven. And he is our contemporary high priest. And of course, Jesus doesn't go about literally cutting wicks and replenishing oil. Just like the priest in Moses' tabernacle and Solomon's temple, Jesus, our great high priest, cares for his churches. And how he cares for them is illustrated in his letters to the seven churches. Here he helps his lamps, so to speak, his churches, shine even brighter, a much brighter light than perhaps they could share. Now, it's very powerful stuff. Consider Jesus walking up and down these aisles. Jesus walking in the midst of the seven golden candlesticks. We know what the seven golden candlesticks represent. What do the seven stars in Jesus' hand represent? You go back to verse 20 of chapter 1. It says, the mystery of the seven stars which you saw in my right hand. The seven stars are the angels of the seven churches. Now, these stars represent angels to the seven churches, or of the seven churches. Now, all throughout the book of Revelation, angels are known as supernatural beings. They're referred to as supernatural beings. Would God send or ask John to send a letter to supernatural beings? As a matter of fact, what was the order in which God gave the letter to John? God gave it to, the Father gave it to the Son gave it to the angel. The angel was to give it to John. And in verse 4 of chapter 1, John was to then write the letter and give it to who? The churches. So it's likely that the angels referred to here are not supernatural beings. The explanation is in the English word, is in the English word angel, which comes from a Greek word which simply means messenger. The word just simply means messenger. Now, certainly, God's angels are heavenly messengers, but the word is used in the New Testament in the ordinary sense of the word, just like someone being a messenger. For example, in Mark chapter 1 and verse 2, the Bible speaks about John the Baptist as being a messenger. It's the same Greek word that is used right here in Revelation for that we see written here as angel. And so John the Baptist is seen as a messenger. So it's more than likely that the seven angels mentioned here are God's ministers or elders who give oversight to these particular churches. Now, I like this image a lot, and maybe you should like this image as well. God wants his people, God wants you and me to picture that his ministers, his elders are in the palm of his hand. I like that image, especially being a minister. I like that image, sitting in, being in, standing in God's hand. Now, it's true that there are some that don't like to stay in Jesus' hands. There are some, unfortunately, that work outside of God's purposes, doing their own thing and giving little regard to the claims of the Word of God. But in his hand, in Jesus' hand, is where Jesus wants them to be. And in his hands, many of his ministers and many of his elders are. And I'd like to say this morning, praise God for his faithful ministers and praise God for his faithful elders that are in the palm of Jesus' hand. Now, there are some interesting things that you see in each of the messages to the seven churches. There are three statements that Jesus makes to the seven churches that are important for us to know. You read this in Revelation chapter 2 and verse 2. Notice how Jesus begins. He says, I know your what? I know your works. Now, that phrase you can read again to the letter, in the letter to the church of Smyrna, Pergamos, Thyatira, Sardis, Philadelphia, Laodicea. You can read the same phrase, I know your works. In other words, God knows, Jesus knows everything there is to know about us. And wonder, oh wonders, friends, he still loves us. I know thy works. He sees the good that we do, and he commends and he praises that thing. And he sees the things that we do that aren't good, and he rebukes those things. He knows our works, and yet he still loves us. And then at the end of every letter to each of the churches, we end with the words, and we look at verse 7. It says, to him who overcomes. And you read that again to the letter to the church in Smyrna and Pergamum and Thyatira and Sardis and so on and so forth. It's the same thing that Jesus says in each of the letters, to him who overcomes. Now, the word overcomer paints a picture Christians rarely visualize about themselves. God doesn't want us just to barely make it into heaven. God wants us to enter into heaven victoriously. What do you say out there? He certainly does. Now, that may require some effort, and that may require some cooperating with divine power. That may take a little blood, sweat, and tears. It may require those things, but the good news is, by God's grace, we can be overcomers. And Jesus wants to see us as overcomers, not barely making it into heaven, crawling our way to heaven, although some may and some will. He wants us to be victoriously entering in through those gates into the city. Now, the third thing that he mentions to each of the churches is also found in verse 7 of Revelation chapter 2. He says, he who has an ear, let him hear what the Spirit says to the churches. I want you to notice, who is giving the material to John to write in a letter? Jesus. Jesus is. And yet, when Jesus speaks, and it's written down by John, and the letter is received by the churches, they are to receive it as given by whom? The Holy Spirit. The Holy Spirit. He that has an ear, let him hear what the Spirit of God says to the churches. And again, you can read that in the closing parts of the letters to the various churches, the other churches. So Jesus essentially is calling on people everywhere at all times to sit up, to pay attention. In other words, don't miss what I've just said here in these letters. In other words, what I'm saying here is vitally, vitally important. Now, there are some other things that are similar between the different churches. I'm going to put a little graph up here on the church, up on the screen rather, for you. First of all, we've just given you here the name of the church, the approximate date, the meaning of the church. Ephesus means first or desirable. And then there's a main feature of that time period, which is the era of waning love. But I want you to notice the next few things that each one of the letters contains. First of all, you'll have an introduction by Jesus, the name given to Jesus. In the case of this church, he's the one who walks in the midst of the seven golden candlesticks and has the seven stars in his right hand. You'll also read a commendation, approval. Jesus will state approval or praise. And of course, you'll also read that there is a reproof. And then Jesus will offer counsel. And then lastly, he will offer a reward to those who overcome. Now, out of the seven churches, one church does not receive any commendation. We'll get to that later. And those two churches, aren't given any reproof. And so I'd like to be a part of that church that wasn't given any reproof. But the sad news is we live in the day and age where we get the reproof. And we live in the day and age where there is no commendation. But yeah, we'll get to that at another time.
1: You've been listening to part one in this sermon from Chris Buttery. 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
4: 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Join our hosts, Gary Gibbs and John Bradshaw, speakers for the Amazing Facts Ministry, as they now open the Bible and discuss themes that affect your life today. Stay tuned, because the next 15 minutes will deepen your understanding of God's Word.
5: Hi, friends, and welcome to Bible Talk, where we talk about what the Bible has to say to us today. I'm John Bradshaw, and with me is Gary Gibbs. Hi, Gary.
6: Hi, John. We have an exciting topic today. We're going to talk about what the Bible says about adding years to our life in this life.
5: You know, if you go back to the beginning of the Bible, Gary, people were living to be, what, about a millennium old, Methuselah, 969. People lived a long time back then.
6: Can you imagine living 1,000 years? You know, here we are. You know, if you just took the last 1,000-year period from year 2000 back to 1000, and look at all the technological advances you would have lived through and all that stuff. It'd be phenomenal to live 1,000 years.
5: And it was God's plan for us to do so. As a matter of fact, it was God's plan for us to live, well, forever.
6: Now, of course, because that's how he created us, but it was sin that shortened our lives. But you're saying even after sin, we lived to be 1,000 years.
5: 1,000 years or so, people were living back then. Today, if you live to be 75, that's great. 85, that's really great. Over 85, and you've exceeded all expectations. There are still people on the world, on the planet today, who live a good long time.
6: There really are. In fact, my wife's grandmother, visited a people in northern Pakistan years ago called the Hunzas, and they're renowned now for their longevity. They lived, John, to be 120 to 140 years old, and they're not a decrepit 120 years old.
5: What a lot of people, I think, don't understand is that one of the reasons these people are living so long, the Hunzas, is that to a large extent they are following God's program for good health.
6: God's program. You know, John, that sounds like something I would see at the grocery store checking out on the tabloids there. It would say, "Discovered God's program for health."
5: Well,
6: just like Elvis was spotted recently.
5: Well, you will find God's program for good health, but you'll find it in the book of Genesis and not in the Inquirer or something like that.
6: Well, what's that program?
5: Genesis 1, verse 29. God said, "Behold, I have given you every herb." Now, you'll notice that's a herb, not an herb.
6: It's not an herb.
5: No way, it's a herb. Since I came to the United States, I've made a lot of concessions in the way I speak, but
6: nerve.
5: No.

0: right out of the Word of God. Very clear. That was God's plan in the beginning. You know, in the Garden of Eden, before sin came, there was no death, you know. God never told Adam that when he got hungry to march out there and slaughter himself an animal and fry up its flesh. That just wasn't on the menu in the restaurant there in the Garden of Eden.
1: So when did it get on the menu? When did we start filleting fish and cutting steaks and all that? When did that come onto our menu?
0: The Bible records it in Genesis chapter 9, in verse 2. In verse 3, God says to Noah, "Every moving thing that liveth shall be meat for you, even as the green herb or herb have I given you all things." And then he says, "But flesh with the life thereof, which is the blood thereof, you shall not eat." After the flood, you know, there weren't too many watermelon patches and wheat fields and veggie gardens. And God had said, "Go ahead now if it's your desire to eat some of these animals now."
1: So he said, okay, now since all the vegetation was destroyed, now you can eat meat.
0: Well, he had to eat something, right?
1: Where did they get it from?
0: Well, they'd taken the animals on the ark, hadn't they? And notice something about this. Genesis 7, verse 2. I want you to notice something about these animals now.
1: Yeah, I wonder where you're going with this, because it seems to me, you know, if they took these animals on the ark, I think a lot of people would say, and they started eating them, you'd wipe out these species, wouldn't you?
0: Well, you would, you know, because we were told as children, the great majority of us, that God told Noah to take the animals on the ark. How?
1: Two by two.
0: Two by two, right. But did you know that's not actually the fullness of what the Bible says?
1: Really?
0: Get ready for this. This might be the most amazing thing you've learned all week.
1: Well, and let's look at it.
0: I mean that, too, now. Genesis 2, verse 7. God says, Of every clean beast thou shalt take to thee by, are you ready?
1: Okay.
0: By sevens.
1: Sevens.
0: Sevens, the male and his female. And I'm not reading any shady translation of the Bible here. And he says, of the beasts that are not clean, take them by two, the male and his female. God was saying, Noah, when you get off the ark, you won't be wanting to eat any of the unclean animals. So take plenty of the clean so you can offer sacrifice, presumably. And so you've got some of them to eat when you get off the ark.
1: So that's when he gave them permission to eat meat. And this is where they got it from. It was the animals they took on.
0: The clean
1: animals. They
0: took animals.
1: Some by two, some by sevens.
0: Right.
1: The clean. Well, what's a clean animal? Are those the 4-H animals? You know how the kids growing up in the country have the 4-H animals. They put them through the fair. They scrub the pig. They powder them. And they put the bow in his hair.
0: Well, that's one way.
1: And he looks, I don't even know if pigs have hair. They put the bow on his tail.
0: I can see a bow in the bristles of a pig right now.
1: So he's clean now. Is that the clean animal he's talking about? Is he talking physically clean, spiritually clean? What's the clean? What's the unclean?
0: You know what you're going to discover right here is that one of our 4-H students can scrub a hog till the cows come home, and that hog is never going to be clean in the biblical sense. Shall we look at that in Leviticus chapter 11?
1: Okay, so there it tells us in Leviticus 11 what's a clean and unclean animal?
0: Leviticus 11 shows us the distinction between clean animals and unclean animals. And listen, before I read this, I feel like you or somebody might be about to say, stop right there, John.
1: That's for the Jews.
0: Yeah.
1: Yeah, because Leviticus, John, I know somebody's thinking that. Leviticus is for the Jews. It's talking about Moses, the children of Israel, leaving Egypt. Definitely for the Jews. And somebody's thinking right now, what do you mean clean and unclean? That's Old Testament. That's for the Jews.
0: Now let's nail this thing shut right here. God spoke to Noah, and he said, Noah, some of these animals are clean, some of them are unclean.
1: Well, someone might say, yeah, but wasn't Noah an Old Testament person? Wasn't he an Old Testament Jew?
0: Well, you ask, you tell me now, how many Jews got on Noah's Ark? The Jewish nation wasn't called into existence for years after the flood. There were no Jews in existence at the time of Noah's Ark.
1: So just because Noah's Old Testament doesn't mean he was Jewish.
0: He certainly wasn't Jewish, you know. He was anything but a Jew. There were no Jews at the time of Noah, see, proving beyond a shadow of a doubt that this distinction between clean animals and unclean animals is way before the Jewish race. It's not peculiarly Jewish.
1: Because God is

0: telling Noah, take on the clean animal. So Noah had to know in his own mind what was a clean animal by sevens and what was an unclean animal he'd take on by twos.
1: And let's us right now know in our mind the distinction between clean and unclean animals. God says in Leviticus 11:2, these are the animals among the beasts now which you can eat. Whatever parts the hoof and is cloven-footed and cheweth the cud among the beasts, that shall ye eat. So you see, it's got to meet some criteria.
0: So it has to have a parted hoof.
1: Yeah.
0: And do what else?
1: And chew the cud as well.
0: What's that? What's chewing the cud?
1: Well, like a cow does that, right? It has a very efficient way of processing and dealing with its food that it eats there.
0: Okay, so it re-chews its food, well, basically, a second time.
1: Cow has
0: it?
1: Multiple stomachs, and yes. I don't want to get... Someone might be eaten right now. They regurgitate that thing and chew. It's gross, but it's very clean.
0: That's what the cow does. That's not what the person who's listening that's eating right now does.
1: I sure hope not.
0: Okay.
1: Verse 4, these are the things that you shall not eat of them that chew the cud, over them that divide the hoof. God lists some of the things that are unclean right now.
0: All right,
1: starts
0: now,
1: off.
0: Now, these are some of the things. They have one of these criterion. They chew the cud, but they don't have the cloven hoof.
1: Yeah, or maybe vice
0: or
1: versa.
0: Or vice versa.
1: Now, he says the camel chews the cud, doesn't have a split hoof, it's unclean. Now, Gary, because of what we've read in the Bible, I'm asking you right now to swear off camel from now on.
0: Well, camel doesn't bother me. I've never smoked camels, cigarettes, and I don't eat camels.
1: All right.
0: Souffle of hump of camel. Doesn't interest
1: no
0: me
1: problem.
0: Whatsoever. Now, there might be somebody somewhere that eats camel.
1: Chewing on the leg of a camel right
0: it
1: now.
0: It sure is not me.
1: You've been shocked right now. You discover those camels are not clean.
0: Oh, they stink. No camel for me, John.
1: All right, good, good.
0: But now, it's unclean.
1: It's unclean. All verse right. 5, the coney, that's like a badger. It chews the cud, but it doesn't divide the hoof. It's unclean.
0: He's too ugly. I wouldn't want to eat him anyway.
1: All right, verse 6. Now we get a little closer to home here. There's not too many people. All right, Ma, I'm off to shoot us some grub, and they go out and knock off a camel out in the back field. But there are many people who might go out and shoot themselves a little bunny rabbit or something like that. And the Bible says in Leviticus 11:6, and the hare, and that, of course, would be the rabbit now. This is Bugs Bunny. Because he cheweth the cud but does not divide the hoof. He is unclean to you. Now, that's getting a little closer to home here.
0: Well, it really is close to my home because I grew up shooting little bunny rabbits.
1: Tell me what you learned about those little bunnies that you shot.
0: Well,
1: were they the cleanest things on the planet?
0: They're cute, John. But
1: that's about where it ends, though.
0: Yeah, blowing them away is not as much fun as I thought it was.
1: Yeah.
0: And then you skin them and you eat them, and they're really unclean. In fact, they can have worms and all sorts of stuff.
1: Diseases like warbles and these sorts of things. Do you think God knew what he was talking about?
0: Yep, very practical here.
1: So if that's practical, let's read the next verse and see how you think that one is. Verse 7 says, and the swine, though he divides the hoof and is cloven-footed, he does not chew the cud, he is unclean to
0: you.
1: Now,
0: you're really close to home there.
1: Yeah, I know someone's going to say, oh, he stopped preaching, he went to meddling, but the Bible says it, you see, and when you stop and consider what science tells us about pigs today, well, we understand that God, again, knew what he was talking about when he declared them unclean. These are animals which are known to be harbors of trichinosis, or the trichina larvae, these little parasitic worms that get into the tissue of the animal. You eat the animal, and it ends up invading your system as well. Everybody knows that when you take that pork home, they tell you that you should cook it
0: real well.
1: Real well.
0: Very well done.
1: For the purpose of doing what?
0: Killing all the worms.
1: Now, do you want to eat those worms even though they're dead?
0: Well, no. No.
1: Again, we know that from another aspect, these animals are very high in fat. Cholesterol from them is a real big problem.
0: John, we probably don't have time to go into it, but you know, you're really starting to sound to a lot of people like you're legalistic.
1: Well, I want to assure you that to do anything out of love for Jesus Christ is anything but legalism. Now, we don't have time to exhaust that this time, so join us again next time. And be sure you get this week's Bible study offer, You Wouldn't Do This. And join us for more next time on Bible Talk.

0: If you'd like more information on what we've been studying today, we have a comprehensive Bible study guide we'd love to share with absolutely free. 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
1: A 20-watt computer that processes 100 billion bits of information. 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And now, here's our Creation Moment host, Ian Taylor.
2: Picture in your mind the sight and sounds of popcorn popping. And as you picture, the popping becomes more frantic as the popper fills up. Do you begin to smell the popcorn? Well, that's part of the wonder of the brain. The brain not only can store words and ideas, but sights, sounds, and even smells. The average person's memory is able to retain about 100 billion bits of information, the information found in 500 sets of encyclopedias. But to use computer language, the brain is not only a place where information is stored, it is also an information processor. Yet it only weighs a little less than 4 pounds and uses about 20 watts of energy. Our most sophisticated modern computers don't even begin to approach such efficiency. Research has shown that the more you use part of your brain, the larger that part becomes, just like building muscles. And if you don't use part of your brain, that starts to shrink. Few of us have developed our ability to memorize things to any great extent. But to show you what can be done, in May of 1974, a Burmese man recited, from memory, 16,000 pages from a Buddhist religious text. What are you doing with that marvelous organ, the brain, that your Creator gave you? How much of His Word have you stored in your memory as a treasure which can never be taken away?
3: 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And be sure to join us next time for another Creation Moment, proclaiming evidence of God's truth.
4: This is Max McLean. The story of the Bible is a divine drama of how God would redeem His people from their sin. How would Jesus empower His followers to carry out the redemption that He had begun? Listen to the Bible from Acts 1. After His suffering, He showed Himself to these men and gave many convincing proofs that He was alive. He appeared to them over a period of 40 days and spoke about the kingdom of God. On one occasion, while He was eating with them, He gave them this command: "Do not leave Jerusalem, but wait for the gift My Father promised, which you have heard Me speak about. For John baptized with water, but in a few days you will be baptized with the Holy Spirit." So when they met together, they asked Him, "Lord, are You at this time going to restore the kingdom to Israel?" He said to them, "It is not for you to know the times or dates the Father has set by His own authority. But you will receive power when the Holy Spirit comes on you, and you will be My witnesses in Jerusalem and in all Judea and Samaria and to the ends of the earth." After He said this, He was taken up before their very eyes, and a cloud hid Him from their sights. They were looking intently up into the sky as He was going, when suddenly two men dressed in white stood beside them. "Men of Galilee," they said, "why do you stand here looking into the sky? This same Jesus who has been taken from you into heaven will come back in the same way you have seen Him go into heaven. Then they returned to Jerusalem from the hill called the Mount of Olives, a Sabbath day's walk from the city. When they arrived, they went upstairs to the room where they were staying. Those present were Peter, John, James and Andrew, Philip and Thomas, Bartholomew and Matthew, James, son of Alphaeus, and Simon the Zealot, and Judas, son of James. They all joined together constantly in prayer, along with the women and Mary, the mother of Jesus, and with his brothers. From Acts 1. Listen to the Bible. It's great for the soul.
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We're going to be in the first chapter of John's Gospel today, where that magnificent passage of Jesus is found. I want to read now, starting in verse 10. He was in the world, and the world was made through him, and the world did not know him. He came to his own, and his own did not receive him. But as many as received him, to them he gave the right to become children of God, even to those who believe in his name. Let's talk about risky behavior today. Not the kind of risky behavior that ends in a drunken car wreck on a Saturday night. I'm talking more about calculated risk. The other day I was waiting to board a flight, and for what must have been the fifth time in less than 2 weeks, I discovered that my flight was leaving late enough that I wasn't going to make my connection. Trust me, when you're in the air just about every other day and you're scheduled very tightly, that kind of announcement can turn your whole world upside down. They said there was a problem with our plane, that one of the tires on the nose wheels was balding, and maintenance had to check it out to make sure the plane was safe to fly. I wandered over to the window to watch what was going on, and after what seemed like an eternity, somebody eventually showed up. Then he proceeded to move as slowly as anybody I've ever seen, and the minutes started ticking away far too fast for my liking. If I missed my connection, I was going to miss the only day I'd have with my kids in more than 2 weeks, because I only had one day scheduled at home, and this was my very last chance. You know, I couldn't help but notice that there were two wheels on the nose of that plane. And because I wanted to see my family so badly, if they would have agreed to fly with one bald tire, I'm guessing I would have boarded the plane. Somehow, the risk seemed worth it. And then I thought about this passage from John chapter 1. Jesus took a calculated risk when he came to this broken down world. His own received him not, the Bible says. He knew what would happen when he came. After all, prophecy had predicted for centuries that he would be the sacrificial Lamb of God. And because God doesn't force anybody into the kingdom of heaven, I suppose there was a real chance that everybody might have rejected him. And still Jesus figured it was worth it. The heart of God aches so badly to be reunited with his children that he didn't consider any cost too high to win us back. He came back willingly, knowing full well what it said in Isaiah chapter 53. He is despised and rejected of men, a man of sorrows and acquainted with grief, and we hid as it were our faces from him, and he was despised, and we esteemed him not. You know, I really believe I would have taken the risk with that airplane. Of course, the airline wouldn't take the risk, and that's why my flight was so incredibly late. But if I'd been offered, I know I would have taken that risk. I've been away from my family for far too long, and the thought of not seeing them just about broke my heart. The Bible says in Hebrews 12 that Jesus went to the cross for the joy that was set before him, and that joy was the thought of you being reunited with your Heavenly Father. No risk was too big, no price was too high to bring you back into the family of God. And that's the kind of love you can really trust. In fact, that's the kind of love that guarantees you a better way to live.

0: You've got questions? God has answers, and they're all found in the Bible. Welcome to God's Treasure Chest. I'm Charles Mills. Let's see what's hiding in God's Word today.
1: Why do we need to go to school?
0: If you lived on a tiny island where food grew wild, there were caves in which to set up housekeeping, and watching the waves splash onto the shore was your idea of a good time, you wouldn't have to go to school. Living any other way takes money. To earn money, you get a job. To get a job that pays a half-decent salary, you need an education. To get an education, you have to go to guess where. If you plan on living at home, sponging off mom or dad for the rest of your life, go ahead and drop out. If all you desire to know is what television throws in your face, forget your studies. But don't even think about owning anything like, a car or clothes. Christians regard attending school as good stewardship. God gave us brains, talents, and dreams. Learning new things expands our minds, sharpens our skills, and makes realistic dreams come true. Knowledge is a great weapon for fighting Satan, too. So sit yourself down, pull back your shoulders, sharpen your pencil, and attack your homework. The Treasure Chest says, "Study to show thyself approved unto God, a workman that needeth not to be ashamed." 2 Timothy 2:15.
1: We do have a math test tomorrow. Gotta go.
0: If you'd like to learn more about God and His amazing treasure chest, write for your free kids-only Bible course. The address is Treasure Chest, P.O. Box 53055, Los Angeles, California, 90053. Discover the many answers waiting for you in God's treasure chest.
2: And when he had called the people unto him with his disciples also, he said unto them, "Whosoever will come after me, let him deny himself, and take up his cross, and follow me. For whosoever will save his life shall lose it. But whosoever shall lose his life for my sake and the gospel's, the same shall save it. For what shall it profit a man if he shall gain the whole world, and lose his own soul?
3: For God so loved the world, that he gave his only begotten Son, that whosoever believeth in him should not perish, but have everlasting life.
4: For whosoever shall call upon the name of the Lord shall be saved."
5: Life is filled with daily routines. Every day, you get up, clean up, eat lunch, eat dinner. The Old Testament priests had some regular routines they had to perform. In Exodus 30, we read, "Aaron must burn fragrant incense on the altar every morning when he tends the lamps. He must burn incense again when he lights the lamps at twilight, so incense will burn regularly before the Lord." The priest didn't offer incense whenever he happened to think of it. He did it every day. God was pursuing a relationship with his people, and he knew that required daily communication. Did you know that God is still pursuing a relationship with his people? With you. The incense that the priest once offered is a picture of our prayers. As you go about your daily routines, are you consistently doing the most important thing? Are you communicating with God in prayer and through His Word? With Seeking Him, I'm Nancy DeMoss Wagmuth.
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7: Now a look at your morning weather on Lafayette Christian Talk Radio. Intermittent clouds today with a high near 98 and lows around 78. Partly sunny with thunderstorms tomorrow with a high of 97 and lows around 78. For your Sunday, thunderstorms with a high near 97 and lows around 78. And for Monday, partly sunny with a high near 98 and lows around 78. That's your morning weather on Lafayette Christian Talk Radio.
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10: God calls us to witness, to be witnesses, whether it's knocking on doors or whether it's interacting with people in our family or our neighbors or work associates, whatever it is. There is sometimes something that discourages us called fear. Fear motivates us, or demotivates us, I should say, to not do what God asks us to do. We know, I think very clearly, and as we read Scripture, as we personally, in our own devotions, as we listen to sermons, we know that we have a responsibility to be witnesses in the various ways that we're called. But oftentimes, fear grips us. But I just want to assure you today that what we're going to talk about is the realization that we don't have to give in to fear. God can fill us with power and strength and confidence and assurance to be incredibly powerful witnesses, far more powerful witnesses if we'll just trust Him. Open up to 2 Timothy, 2 Timothy chapter 1, verse 1. It reads, Paul, an apostle of Jesus Christ, by the will of God, according to the promise of the life that is in Christ Jesus. I'm reading from the English Standard Version. Paul is an apostle of Christ. Apostle means one who is sent. He is sent to be a witness. But he is not an apostle of his own choosing, is he? He is called by the will of God to be an apostle, to be sent. We all know the conversion story of Paul. His name was Saul. Saul was an individual who had been raised in the rabbinic schools. He had been trained very well. He was a Pharisee of Pharisees by his own admission. He quickly took to the work of persecuting Christians in defense of his faith. He was very good at it. Until one day, God knocked him off of his horse, appeared to him in a vision, and said, Saul, why are you persecuting me? Saul recognized that this was God, and he said, Who am I persecuting you? How am I persecuting you? He said, I'm Jesus Christ. You've been persecuting me and my people. And Saul had a bit of wrestling to do with himself now. And the Lord disappeared in this vision, and Paul's literal vision, his eyesight, was gone. And so they escorted him to this city in Damascus, where for the next several days he wrestled with himself, trying to figure out where he went wrong, what turn he took that led him on the wrong path, because his whole life he had been serving God, or so he thought. But he recognized that it was God who was speaking to him, and finally he was convinced that he had been on the wrong side. And so he accepted God's call as a Christian, and he went forth as an apostle eventually to the Gentiles. And his name was changed to Paul. Paul, an apostle, by the will of God, according to the promise of the life that is in Christ Jesus. Now, some of us may argue with whether we are apostles or not. You know, we relegate that status for just those select few in the New Testament. But the reality is God calls all of us as Christians to be witnesses in various capacities, whether we are evangelists or pastors. We all have spiritual gifts that we are called to use. God calls us to be a witness. In our family, in our workplace, we are called to be witnesses. And that is the first step in alleviating fear in being a witness for God. Do you recognize God has already established a pathway for you to be a witness? God has already said, I've called you to be a witness. All you've got to do is accept it. All you have to do is accept it. Imagine if someone said to you, you know what, I'm going to help you be a lawyer. And I'm going to help you to get into law school. And then I'm going to help you pass the bar exam. And then I'm going to help you get into the best law firm. And then I'm going to help you be the best lawyer there ever was. That's essentially what God is calling us as witnesses to be. He says, I have made it possible for you to be the best possible witness. I will clear the way. You just have to accept it. You have to accept the calling. Now, if someone said that to be a lawyer, that doesn't mean you're going to sit on your couch and eat corn chips, right? And do absolutely nothing. You're going to have to study hard. But I'm going to empower you to pass the entrance exam and the bar exam and to be the best lawyer out there. You have to put the work in. You have to accept the calling and run with it. But we need to recognize God has already cleared the path for us to be witnesses for Him. Powerful witnesses. It's not something we have to decide to build up for ourselves. Number one, accept the calling of God in our life as witnesses. Verse 2, He says to Timothy, my beloved child, grace, mercy, and peace from God the Father and Christ Jesus our Lord. He writes to Timothy to encourage him. You see, because Paul is writing this letter from prison. He has been witnessing, and yes, he has endured difficulty. He is now on death row, so to speak, for his faith. And do you think being on death row encourages other Christians or possibly discourages them a little bit? A little bit discouraged. And so Paul sees the need to encourage his fellow brethren. This is not the time to grow weak. This is not the time to pull back. This is the time to be bold, to continue forward, and to be a witness as God has called you to be. Because my imprisonment is a sign that the devil does not like what we're doing. And so he encourages us. Verse 3, he says, I thank God whom I serve, as did my ancestors, with a clear conscience, as I remember you constantly in my prayers, night and day. Paul lifts us up in prayer. He lifts his fellow brethren up in prayer. The Holy Spirit is behind what we're doing. That's part of the calling. The Holy Spirit is like our bosom buddy that moves with us through this life to help us recognize these plentiful witnessing opportunities that God gives to us and helps us to follow them. Verse 4, he says, as I remember your tears, I long to see you that I may be filled with joy. I am reminded of your sincere faith, a faith that dwelt first in your grandmother Lois and your mother Eunice, and now I am sure dwells in you as well. The first step to alleviating fear in being a witness for God is, as I said, to recognize that God has already given you a calling. He has already established a pathway for you to follow to be the best witness you can be with all your talents and your unique personality. The second is having faith in God's calling in your life as a witness. Now, when I say faith, I don't mean intellectual belief. I don't mean even referring to a denomination that you're a part of. Some people could read this and say, you know, Paul commends him for the faith of his grandmother and his mother and him. Boy, it's so good that they've been a part of that one church for all those years and had that faith. That's not technically what he's saying. Not that that's a bad thing. But what he's talking about when he says faith, he's talking about trust in God. You know, my little daughter, Gabrielle, she doesn't like to go to bed at night. And so she has a little toddler bed. Doesn't reach very high off the ground, but the headboard actually reaches fairly high. And the other night, she's in the same room with her older sister, Catherine. And we hear a thump. And Catherine screams and says, Daddy, Gabrielle fell off of the headboard. Toppled over on her head. And so I ran upstairs and she came to me with the arms open wide, rubbing her head and crying. And so I picked her up and she settled down. She was okay. But you know what? She had the kind of faith that God is talking about. She had a trust that I could help any kind of head wound that she had. Now, granted, this, depending on the seriousness of that head wound, her faith might have been a little unfounded. But at least I know how to take her to the hospital and get people who can tend to that kind of wound. But the point is Gabrielle doesn't sit there in her mind and go, well, you know, Daddy's not a doctor, so I don't know if he really is prepared to handle this or not. She just has a trust, and she just comes to me and expects that I'm going to make it better. That's the kind of faith that God is talking about, that He wants us to have in Him. A trust, not just a faith that says, oh, I believe. Joab, you know, the commander of David's army, and how it says that, you know, Joab had a good theology, a good theological understanding of God's mercy and grace, but he never lived it. He was merciless and ruthless. He had a head knowledge, but he didn't have a trust in God, because when push came to shove and his position was in danger, he would disobey the king's order and murder the person who was threatening his position. He didn't trust that God would work things out, that God would take care of him. He took matters into his own hands. But God wants us to have a faith, a trust, that he will help us. And so when we go out knocking on doors, when we go into our workplace, when we go to our neighbors, have a trust that God is going to help you be a powerful witness to whoever it is that you're coming in contact with. He's going to help you to make a difference in these people's lives. And that's what he's saying here with Timothy's grandmother and mother. Said Timothy's grandmother had a trust in God. And beautifully she helped her daughter to understand that and have that same kind of trust herself in God. And then of course she helped Timothy to have that same kind of faith and trust in God. And that is a beautiful thing. That's the beauty of Christianity in a family. Not a form, not a tradition, we just do this way. But teaching a real love and dependence upon Jesus Christ as our Lord and Savior, that he is the one that saves us. He is the one that helps us to accomplish everything that we face in life. Notice what he says in verse 6. He says, "For this reason I remind you," and this is why I love the English Standard Version. He says, "For this reason I remind you to fan into flame the gift of God." Fan into flame the gift God has given you, which is in you through the laying on of hands. For God gave us not a spirit of fear, but of power, of love, and self-control. The first key in alleviating fear is understanding God has a calling for you to do this work, to be a witness. Number two, to have a trust in that calling. And number three, take action. Move forward and do it. The children of Israel, when they were going to cross over the River Jordan and go back into the Promised Land, the river was at flood stage. And you know what God told the people to do? He said to the priests, he said, "You're to carry the Ark of the Covenant and approach the edge of the river, and you are to put your foot out and get your feet wet. Step into the river. And when you demonstrate that you trust in what I've called you to do," that's when he caused the river to be dammed up and the river to stop flowing and they could pass over on dry ground. It's the same common idea of having that step of faith. If they theoretically had stood there on the banks of that river and never took that step, the water would have kept flowing. Because God wanted to see that they trusted in him. That they're willing to come to him crying, say, "Lord, help me," and have him pick us up in his arms. God will do that for us. He will give us this opportunity. I love that. Fan into flame the talent God has given you. God has carved the pathway for you to be a witness. But now you need to fan it into flame. You guys, pathfinders, you know when you start a fire in the woods, you get that spark going, you got to fan it so it keeps going, right? Otherwise it could possibly die out, especially if it's raining. Just amazes me you can start a fire in the rain or the wind. But you need to fan it into flame. Jesus talks about the parable of the talents, right? And there's a rich man and he has three people and he gives the one these talents, and basically it was money, the other one two, and the other one one. And he says, "I'm going away for a while." And he wants to see what they're going to do with that. And so the first guy says, "Well, I'm going to make it work." And so he doubles it. And the second guy doubles it. And the last guy doesn't do anything with it. He buries it. He hides it. And the Lord comes back and is not pleased with the man who hid his talent, because he wanted him to see him do something with it. God wants us to fan into flame the opportunities that God gives us. You know, Jesus says, "Don't hide your light under a basket." He says that for two reasons. Number one, if you put a light under a basket, you can't see it. And number two, the light he was talking about was a flame. And if you put a basket over it, you're going to suffocate and it's going to go out. So that flame needs oxygen. Now, we don't normally think of it, but think of all these oxygen molecules that the flame is taking in to keep the fire going. It's pulling oxygen molecules from all over the air. Now, for you to be that witness, to fan that flame, that means you need to have people. Constant opportunity of people to witness to in order to keep that flame burning. It's like anything. You know, you go to work. If you take pride in your work and you work hard, you learn. There's a level of experience you gather from doing that job every day and doing it well. That even the guy who comes in who's been working it 5 years behind you, he does the same level of desire for his occupation. But just because you have the years of experience and are doing it with the same level of intensity, you have an experience. You have a flame that's burning much brighter than the other guy. And he'll get there eventually. But God wants us to take opportunities to witness. You don't know what the Lord is going to do with those opportunities. We need a constant supply of people in order to be witnesses. That means people at work. That means people in your neighborhood. That means, yes, take the opportunity to go knocking on doors periodically. The Lord will bless those experiences. Remember verse 7, for God has not given us a spirit of fear, but of power and love and self-control. The devil uses fear as his own instrument to keep us from doing what God wants us to do. He doesn't want Christians making contact with people. And if he can get you off of your game, if he can scare you, you know, that's what they do in professional sports, right? Your opponent, you play all these mind games to try to get them off of their game so they're not thinking right, so they're fearful, they're whatever. The devil does the exact same thing. Remember they brought the Christians in, the Sanhedrin, and they said, don't talk about this Jesus anymore to anybody in the public. And they said, sorry, we have to talk about Jesus. And so they beat him up and they whipped him and then they let him go. And these apostles were praising God. We got beat up for Jesus. There's an excitement. The devil tries to scare us. He tries to put fear in our hearts. But you know what? No matter what he does to us, if we have a faith, a trust that God has a calling in our life for us to be witnesses, we know somehow it's going to work out. You don't know how it's all going to work out. You know, in the book of Ezekiel, when Ezekiel had this vision of God, he saw it in wheels, and it represents the intricate workings of all the events in the universe and how God can utilize all of them to bring good from what he is doing and also to even turn the tables on what the devil is doing to bring good from those situations. Although we don't have the capacity to see sometimes the full extent of where it's going to end up, but we have to trust that it will and continue to be faithful, to continue to move on. God gives us all kinds of opportunities and the devil tries to scare us. He tries to fill us with fear to motivate us to step back. But you know what? We don't face nearly what they faced. I mean, they were facing imprisonment and death just for being Christians, period. The worst we face, somebody slams a door, somebody doesn't like our Christianity, they want to yell at us, they want to ridicule us, and that hurts, don't get me wrong. That's uncomfortable. None of us want to face that. But what we need to recognize is just as Paul was willing to endure all these horrible trials of beatings and imprisonments, and God worked these miraculous witnessing opportunities through them, God can do the same thing through people when they're ridiculing you, when they're slamming the door in your face, in the various ways that you may witness. You don't know how God is going to open up opportunities. I remember when I worked at this one factory, they had these great celebrations, Thanksgiving and Christmas, and people would bring all this food in, and I couldn't eat almost any of it because I'm a vegetarian. And of course, you know, sometimes in those situations you're like, I don't want to really tell anybody I'm a vegetarian because then I'll get in this awkward conversation with them and they'll look at me funny. And of course they all do, you know, so aren't you eating? Because I'm a vegetarian. Look at me funny. And I'm, what are you? You some kind of freak? You know, and of course it makes you feel bad. And then of course other people say, hey, what's going on? You know, but in those opportunities I looked at with excitement. Because a lot of times, the people who would be ridiculing me, looking down their nose at me like I was some kind of weirdo because I didn't eat meat, I had the opportunity to share with them. Say, well, you know, I haven't always been a vegetarian. You know, I grew up eating meat, but my dad had a lot of health problems, high blood pressure, heart disease, things like that. And the doctors used to tell him if he wanted to adjust it, instead of taking all these medications, he could adjust what he was eating in his life. And that was before I was even a Christian. But I always remembered that. And then when I became a Christian, I learned that the Bible actually has this message about certain foods that are good for you to eat and certain ones that are not. And the original diet was a vegetarian diet. And so over time, I gradually gave up meat. and I became a vegetarian because I know I've got bad genetics and I need to supplement that by eating well. And invariably, I would run into somebody at some point that would say, yeah, you know, my doctor told me that I should really be, you know, cutting back on some of the pork and some of the stuff that I eat because I've got high blood pressure and you know, and heart disease and things like that. Now, the devil was trying to discourage me, but I had information that could be a great blessing to that individual, right? But I had to stand in there, have faith in God's calling, that He's calling me to be a witness, and move forward. And God throws these opportunities. We talk about door knocking. I mean, you all remember a young lady and her husband and two kids who were here for a while last year. Do you know that Fawn and her family came in to the church because someone cold knocked on her door? Church members knocked on her door, didn't know her from anywhere, but they were willing to overcome that fear, to knock on their door, and God received a great family that right now, the last 2 weekends, has been out knocking on doors as well and trying to motivate their little church in Battle Creek, Michigan to do the same thing because they want to make a difference for the kingdom of God. But it doesn't happen unless you have a vision, unless you understand that God has a calling in your life for you to do this. Otherwise, we just sit and huddle in fear, too afraid to move. And I'll be honest with you, I mean, I'm afraid at times too. I don't like awkward situations. I don't like danger. But it's when you read Scripture and you see these testimonies of God's Word and these people who were willing to put God's purpose in front of anything else, that great things happen. I'll admit, I've found Bible study cards people have sent in or people have visited a church. And so I go to find them. I go look at their address. And I show up, you know, and it's one of those things where you drive way out in the country, never been here before, drive down a dirt road, heavily wooded area. You can't see any of the houses from the road, you know. There's mailboxes and then trees and then there's just this little dirt driveway that disappears 2 miles up into the woods. And there's these signs that say, posted, no trespassing. Trespassers will be shot. Signs, boom, boom, boom, boom, boom, boom, boom. And there's about 20 driveways like this all the way down this dirt road and they all got all these signs. It's like they all got together and says, let's just paste the entire road with this. And here I am sitting there in my nice little shirt and tie, my Bible. And I'm going to visit this person. And here's the address. And of course, they're the one that has the most signs up there. And I say, do I or don't I? And I will admit to you, there have been times I've turned away in fear. But there's also been times that I said, you know what? God has a mission for me to go on. And it can be scary. One particular one, I drove up the driveway, beautiful spread. Guy came out on the porch, had angry dogs all around. I got out of the car. He said, what do you want? I said, sir, you have a Bible study card. You came and visited our church some time ago when I wasn't there. I just wanted to make contact with you. Oh, okay. Come on in. We walked inside the house. He said, I can put my sidearm away now. And he put it up on the... God works. God gives us opportunities if we trust. Sat down, had a great conversation with him. Now we've got an ongoing relationship. So others can be perhaps shot on sight, but at least I have access to this man through the power of the Holy Spirit. This is what God does. He calls us to be witnesses. Verse 8, therefore do not be ashamed of the testimony about our Lord, nor of me his prisoner, but share in suffering for the gospel by the power of God, who saved us and called us to a holy calling. See, he didn't just save us and that's it. He saved us and called us to a holy calling. Not because of our works, but because of his own purpose and grace. God has his own purpose in your life, which he gave us in Christ Jesus before the ages began. And which now has been manifested through the appearing of our Savior Jesus Christ, who abolished death and brought life and immortality to light through the gospel. Worst case scenario, if you end up dying, do you believe? Do you have faith in the power of the resurrection? Jesus is the one who has power over life and death. I know that seems a bit extreme in today's age, but you know what? These guys who wrote this New Testament, they all had that kind of faith. It said, you know what? We'll do it. And if we end up not coming back, it's okay, because we're serving the one who has the power over life and death anyway. And I guarantee you, we all, as time rolls, as we get closer to the end, people will manifest themselves who have this same kind of faith. Amen. They're willing to stand up and willing to go to the worst, most dangerous areas for the Lord. Not because they're cocky, not because they say, oh, I'm so great, I can get into anywhere, or I have this great ability. No, because they have a faith and a trust in God, that He has a calling on their life, and He is going to send them wherever it is they need to go. Verse 11, Paul says, "For which I was appointed a preacher, an apostle, and a teacher, which is why I suffer as I do, but I am not ashamed. For I know whom I have believed, and I am convinced that He is able to guard until that day what has been entrusted to me." He had a trust in God. To live faith, be a witness. People are looking at you. They're seeing what you say, what you don't say, what you do, what you don't do, how you live. You are a witness, regardless of whether you want to accept that responsibility. But why not accept it? These stories in the Bible are real. Joseph got sold by his brothers into slavery, wound up in Egypt, but he was faithful. He did his best. He worked hard. But then the devil tried to scare him. He got thrown into prison. But he still was faithful, and he interpreted dreams that God had given to him. They came true. But then the devil caused them to forget, and Joseph stayed in prison for a long time. He endured a lot. He suffered a lot. But then one day he gets a call to the court of Pharaoh. He had a dream, and Joseph interprets that dream. And the Pharaoh himself says, "I'm going to appoint you to carry out this plan to save Egypt." And Joseph is appointed second in command. All those years of trial, all those years of suffering. But Joseph didn't give up. Joseph never stopped being a witness and growing where he was at. And God raised him to dizzying heights because God had a calling in Joseph's life. And Joseph had trust in Him no matter what he went through. And he moved, he took action, and he dispelled fear. Paul started out this Pharisee of Pharisees, but eventually he ends up going through all the Roman court system, even to Rome, to Caesar himself, to tell about Jesus. And he didn't look at it with fear. I think Paul sat in those prison cells saying, "Wow, I'm doing what God called me to do." And you know what? God has a calling for every one of you to be powerful witnesses. God can raise each and every one of you to dizzying heights like He did to Joseph or to Paul. Because when it all comes down to it, it's about our trust and our surrender in Jesus Christ. He is the beginning. He is the end. And if you don't have Him, it doesn't matter how much you understand about prophecy and how it's all going to unfold. It doesn't matter how many little check marks you can make in your Christian living calendar. It's all about trust and surrender to Jesus. And then He'll take care of all that other stuff. But you have to have a surrender. You have to have a trust in God and His calling. And He is calling every one of us to be witnesses. Whether it's knocking on doors, or whether it's standing in your workplace, talking about what you believe, being kind and loving to people, you have a calling to be a witness for Jesus Christ. And I leave it at your feet today. Will you accept it?
9: 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We hope the episode shared today has been uplifting. For further information about our program and speakers, please contact us at 1-800-617-WORD. 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Until next time, remember to keep Jesus, the true Word of Life, by your side.
8: 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Hi, I'm Chuck Swindoll. It says in 1 Corinthians chapter 15, "Do not be deceived. Bad company corrupts good morals." All things being equal, if you run with bad company, it will corrupt you. Now that's the truth. It's like putting on a pair of white gloves, picking up mud, and mixing it around in your hand. You notice the mud never gets glovy. I've never seen glovy mud in all my life. Inevitably, invariably, those gloves get muddy. That's you, I'm afraid to say. You hang around with mud, you're the one who's going to get dirty.

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2: This is John MacArthur. Join me for today's Portraits of Grace. Can you imagine life without friends? They're truly one of God's greatest gifts, aren't they? Yet another is even greater, and that's friendship with God Himself. Jesus referred to that friendship as one of intimacy, mutual love, sacrifice, and commitment. Abraham demonstrated all of that when he obeyed God and prepared to offer Isaac as a sacrifice. It took unquestioning trust in God as the friend of Abraham for him to do that and put his faith on display. Faith is always the sole condition of salvation, but saving faith never stands alone. It always manifests itself in works of obedience. That's the test of true salvation and real friendship with God. This is John MacArthur encouraging you to live as portraits of grace.

The earliest writing of which we have record was done on plates of stone. Most of the prehistoric authors are unknown by name, but one writer has been definitely identified and his composition translated. I'll be back in a moment to talk about wisdom from the ancient past.

Hello, this is Joe Cruz on the Amazing Facts broadcast, Facts Which Affect You. Our topic today is the subject of law, grace, or disgrace. Now, these are the questions I'd like to ask as we begin our broadcast today. First of all, are you living under the law, friend? Are you? Now, let me ask you, are you absolutely positive of your answer? Now, secondly, are you living under grace? Are you sure about that? And then my third question, could it be that you're living under disgrace? Now, I've discovered there are many, many people in the world today who profess to be Christians and who profess to be living under grace, but in reality, they're living under disgrace. Now, we've already established in previous broadcasts that God wrote the Ten Commandment law with His own finger. Now, today we come to another very important point. The first Bible fact about the law is this. Sin is breaking God's law. Now, I know there are hundreds of definitions of sin, but God has His own definition, and He gives it to us in 1 John 3:4. Whosoever committeth sin transgresseth also the law, for sin is the transgression of the law. Now, that's God's definition. And I want you to note that He doesn't have any time for these weak definitions of sin that are floating around in the world today. And we hear so many people saying, well, it's just a mistake in judgment, or it's a personality defect, or just plain human weakness. No, it was just left up to modern enlightened 20th century men to make up that kind of evasive definition for sin, friends. The Bible knows nothing about that. We find in the Word of God, sin is a transgression or breaking of God's law. So even if you're a church member in good and regular standing, a Sunday school teacher, a deacon, an elder, a preacher, if you're breaking any one of those Ten Commandments, you're a sinner. Because the Bible says sin is breaking the Ten Commandments. Now, I'm assuming you're doing it willfully and knowingly. You could belong to 15 churches and experience 16 baptisms, but if you're not keeping the commandments of God, you're still a sinner on the authority of 1 John 3:4. Now, the devil, I know, has invented a doctrine. You're probably well acquainted with it. You've heard it. Very popular. And it goes something like this, that to be saved, all you have to do is just love Jesus and just join a church, and then you won't have to worry about the law of God. You'll be saved anyway. I'd like to remind you that the devil himself invented that teaching. It is not to be found in the Bible at all. The Bible teaches something entirely different. Now, another Bible fact about the law is this. No one has ever been saved by keeping the law, because salvation is through faith in Jesus alone. Now, let's read a text to elucidate that point in Romans 3:20. Therefore, by the deeds of the law there shall no flesh be justified in his sight, for by the law is the knowledge of sin. Now, that's pretty clear and pretty frank, isn't it? You put it down and remember.

compared to a mirror, or rather I should say the law is compared to a mirror. Now this is very important. If I go into the kitchen or the bedroom and look into the mirror, and if I've been working out in the yard and have a dirty face, the mirror will show it to me, and I'll see that spot on my face. But that mirror does absolutely nothing about removing that dirt from my face. It is utterly helpless in doing that. It has no value whatsoever when it comes to getting the dirt off. It takes soap and water to do that. But the mirror is necessary because if I didn't look in there, I might think I was clean when I was really dirty. And it's the same way with the law of God. When we look into the law of God, we see spots on the character. But the law of God does absolutely nothing about removing those spots. It takes the blood of Jesus Christ to do that. Now, let me illustrate it like this. Let's take a framing square that a carpenter uses. Now, he takes the square and places it on a board. The square immediately shows that the board is crooked, if it is crooked. The end is not straight, and the square shows it, but the square does nothing about it. It takes a saw to do something about it. Then you put the square back on the board, and the square shows everything's all right after you've used the saw. The square had nothing to do with making everything all right. It took the saw to do that, but you still have to have the square to show that it needs repairing. You take a fever thermometer and place it under the tongue. In just a few moments, the nurse comes along and says, "I'm sorry, you've got a fever." Now, does the fever thermometer do anything about the fever? Not a thing in this world. You can become upset. You can take the thermometer and break it up and throw it out the window and say, "I've destroyed the thermometer, so I no longer have the fever." But that would be very foolish. You would still have fever, of course. Destroying the thermometer wouldn't cure you. It wouldn't make a bit of difference. It takes medicine to do that. So the doctor prescribes medicine, and you take it. After a while, the thermometer is put back under the tongue and shows that the fever's gone. Something has happened. The medicine has conquered the fever. Now, that's the way it is with the law of God. That law is helpless except as a mirror to show me what I lack. Then I must go to the Lord Jesus, and the lack will be supplied there. Then I can come back and look into the mirror and see that a change has taken place. But let me warn you, unless you're willing to go to that mirror and take a good, long, careful, prayerful look at yourself, you're very apt to end up thinking you're something you're not and can be lost because of it. That law of God, His mirror, shows us as to what we really are in His sight. The law is given so that we can see ourselves as the great God of heaven sees us. So it's very essential for me and for you to look into this mirror often if we expect to be saved. Now we come to point number 3. People living under grace must keep God's law. Now I know it's a common belief today that if I'm under grace, I can forget all about the law. But let's see what the Scripture says in Romans 6:15. "What then? Shall we sin because we're not under the law but under grace? God forbid." Now this is actually Romans 6:14, I guess. All right, shall we sin is the question, because we're not under the law but under grace, and Paul says in the very strongest language he can muster, "God forbid." That means don't ever entertain such a thought as that. So on the authority of Scripture, people who are under grace must keep God's law. Romans 6:14 and 15 is proof positive of that. Now, to live under grace just simply means that I was supposed to die. You remember the text, "Wages of sin is death, and all have sinned." So I was supposed to die. But the Lord Jesus came along and said, no, I'll die for Him. I want Him to live. I want to give Him my strength, my life, my unmerited favor, and help Him reach that pattern of life that I gave in the beginning so that I can take Him with me into my kingdom. Now, friends, that's what grace is. Let's illustrate it like this. Suppose a man went downtown and stole a car, and he was caught and taken before the judge. And the judge said, "Well, I've thought about this a while. The law says you shall be punished, but I've decided to let you go, to give you another chance. You're going to go free because of my grace." Now, friends, can this man walk off and say, "Wonderful, I'm under grace now from that judge. Now I can steal all the cars I want to"? Wouldn't that be ridiculous? But that's the way many people feel about the law of God. I submit to you today that a person who's under grace is doubly duty-bound to keep the law of God. He should have died, but God spared him. And he ought to be very, very careful about
God's requirements and not place

subjecting himself again willfully under that condemnation which cost the life of the Son of God. The person who claims to be living under grace and ignores the law of God is mistaken. He's living under disgrace of the very worst sort. All right, let's come to Bible fact number 4 now about the law. Lawbreakers are those who are under the law. Now, people have gotten the idea today that if you keep the law, you're under the law. That's not what the Bible teaches at all, friends. Let's read the text now in Romans 6 and verse 14. For sin shall not have dominion over you, for ye are not under the law, but under grace. Now, notice what this scripture is saying. It's making it very clear that the person who's under the law is under the law because sin has dominion over him. The person who's under grace is under grace, therefore, because sin does not have dominion over him. So the person that's under God's law is the person who's breaking God's law. He's under the condemnation of it. God's people are not under the law because they're not breaking it. Therefore, they're not under its condemnation either, but they're under grace. But now let's come to the fifth Bible fact about the law. Love fulfills the law. Now, I wouldn't dare leave this out because it's mentioned many times in the Bible, and it's very true. In Romans 13:10, it says, love worketh no ill to his neighbor, therefore love is a fulfilling of the law. Now, that's a good scripture, and I believe it with all my heart. But the way that love fulfills the law is that it makes the keeping of God's law a pleasure. So many people have gotten mixed up on this and thought that all that was necessary was just say, well, I love Jesus, so I don't have to keep his commandments because they're not important. But friends, a simple little illustration will clear that up. Suppose a little girl went to her daddy and said, Daddy, I love you. And he replies, that's wonderful, honey, because I love you too. A little later on, daddy says, honey, will you run out to the garage and get my pliers for me? And she says, oh, no, I'm not taking orders from you anymore. I'm not keeping your commandments. I love you so much that that's not necessary. Now, friends, how do you suppose I'd react to that? How would you react? Those are very important questions. How does God react when a person says, I love the Lord so much that his old commandments are just no use to me anymore? And yet that's what many people are actually saying. Friends, love fulfills the law because when we love the Lord, we want to serve him. The first four commandments have to do with our duty to God. And if we love him with all our heart, soul, and mind, we wouldn't want to swear and take his name in vain. We wouldn't want to steal or hurt him or offend him or lie about him, would we? No, indeed. And it isn't hard. When you try to keep the commandments rigidly, just in your own strength or because you're afraid maybe that you'll be thrown into the fires, oh, it's hard to do it then. But when you love somebody, things are much easier to do. When I hear people speak about the terrible burdens involved in keeping the commandments, I just know one thing for sure. They haven't fallen in love with the Lord Jesus yet. Because, listen, when a person falls in love with him, it's easy. The Bible says his commandments are not grievous then. Read that in 1 John 5:3. For this is the love of God, that we keep his commandments. And his commandments are not grievous. You see, law-keeping is a pleasure if you love him. That's all there is to it. Love does fulfill the law. It makes it easy. I love my wife. So when I get up in the morning, I don't have to worry about the commandments and say, well, I hope I don't kill her today. I hope I don't steal from her today. No, indeed, I love her. And it's the same thing with our neighbors. If we love them, we'll not want to commit adultery. We'll not want to steal from them or lie about them. Love is a fulfilling of the law. There's not a worry. It's easy to keep God's law when love is enshrined in the heart. And that's the way it should be with every one of us right now, of course. Well, our time is slipping away from us. But I hope you'll write and ask for the free booklet on today's topic. It's entitled, Does God's Grace Blot Out the Law? Now, this will cover not only today's message, but the next few days as we continue studying into this subject of grace, law grace or disgrace. And when you write, friends, please ask for the book, Does God's Grace Blot Out the Law? It's free for the asking. And now, this is Joe Cruz saying goodbye for today.

0: 30 days to natural blood pressure control, the no pressure solution. We sometimes try to escape from our stressors in ways that are counterproductive. The classic escape hatch has been alcohol. Not a wise move. We've already seen that alcohol tends to raise blood pressure all by itself. Furthermore, alcohol works on your brain's frontal lobe, making you more likely to act impulsively, which will likely add to life's stressors. Now, in many settings, alcohol has taken a backseat to marijuana. There's no question that cannabis has the potential to tone down anxiety. So, should we embrace marijuana as a viable stress management strategy? I think not, and at least for two main reasons. The first is relatively simple. We need all our mental faculties if we want to optimally negotiate life's daily challenges. Realize those challenges involve not only the stressors that come at us, but also our often counterproductive stress responses. Along these lines, the medical literature has linked cannabis to a number of adverse chronic effects that can impair mental processing. In fact, authors of a 2015 review on the topic pointed out that despite cannabis's reputation as harmless, there is now cumulative evidence for its potentially damaging consequences.
1: A public service of CompassHealth.net, a sample of the book found at Amazon.com, 30 Days to Natural Blood Pressure Control, the No Pressure Solution.

Here in Geneva, the Reformers' Wall commemorates the role that this city played in the Protestant Reformation. The city became a refuge for many of the hunted reformers of Western Europe. John Knox from Scotland spent several years here, and the Protestants of Holland and Spain and the Huguenots from France all sought refuge here in the city, but then carried the gospel from here elsewhere. Indeed, this city has often been referred to as the Protestant Rome. The city publicly accepted the Reformed faith on the 21st of May, 1536. And while Farrell was a key player in the Reformation here, it was Calvin that would make this city famous. Some have referred to Calvin as the international reformer. Such was his influence beyond the boundaries of the city limits. The central idea that Calvin developed was that a consistent and coherent theological system could be derived and defended on the basis of the Bible. Calvin's greatest legacy was arguably not any doctrine, but rather a demonstration of how the Bible could serve as a foundation of a stable understanding of Christian belief and structures. Another key thing that Calvin did for this city was founding the University of Geneva in 1559. Calvin had a huge sway of influence over the notable men and women of that time in the 1600s. His influence spread to England, Scotland, France, Germany. It was far-reaching. In fact, from this city, over 1,700 preachers were sent out to France alone. 1,785 congregations were formed in the country of France. And the preachers that were trained here had to secretly make their way over to France. They used an underground network system, similar to the one used by the French during the resistance in World War II. They would sneak across the border and they would make their way from house to house until they reached their place of work in the country of France. One of the greatest things to happen here in Geneva was the publishing of the Geneva Bible, the first English version that had numbered verses in it. The theme of the Reformation here in Geneva was post tenebrax lux, meaning after darkness light. And truly, a lesson we can learn from the Reformation here was that when God's word is studied, when it is read, it takes the darkness of our minds away and brings light. May we study God's word. May we spend time in God's word, that the darkness of our minds may be removed by the light of God's word.

0: Today's Staying Vertical segment comes from the devotional book, Color My World with Love. It was written by Claudette Garbutt Harding and is entitled, When Angel Hands Intervened, Part 1. Claudette's theme text comes from Psalm chapter 34, verse 7, King James Version. The angel of the Lord encampeth round about them that fear him and delivereth them. Claudette writes, It was our first trip to large area-wide meetings in Montego Bay, Jamaica. We were a very new pastoral couple and had decided to carpool as that was the most economical practice in the 70s. Three other young church workers were traveling with us. This is going to be an exciting day, exclaimed one of the passengers. We all agreed with the statement because the speaker for the youth rally was well known for his stirring presentations and he was a favorite among young people. We arrived safely at the meeting site and in good time. The amphitheater was buzzing with excitement and the largely youthful audience was busy meeting and greeting. Although the program went on for several hours, no one was ready to leave when it was over. The youth leader had motivated, energized, and challenged the youth to return to their home churches and set their communities, in his words, on fire. The five of us loaded back into our little compact car and started our journey back to our respective places of work. We were all so excited about the great day we'd had. By the middle of our journey, the three passengers in the back seat had fallen asleep. Then it happened. Our car suddenly went out of control, careening from one side of the usually busy road to the other. Jesus! I screamed, a one-word prayer. In a split second, the car suddenly veered toward a high bank on the side of the road and then came to a complete stop. Personally, I suspect an angel had intervened and taken the steering wheel, getting us off that busy road. Upon examination, we discovered that the right rear wheel had disengaged from the car because of a broken axle. Again, I thought, only an angel. The first person to arrive on the scene of our accident was a human angel. We hardly knew him. Yet not only did he get us to his mechanic nearby, but he also paid the repair bill on the spot and in full. Just pay me back when you can, he said. I know you are young workers and just getting started. To this day, we call that corner Angel Curve. God had put us into the protective and caring hands of two angels that day, and I still praise him for it. That concludes Claudette Garbutt Harding's devotional entitled, When Angel Hands Intervened. And this is Carolyn Sutton for Staying Vertical.
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4: They that trust in the Lord shall be as Mount Zion, which cannot be removed, but abideth forever. As the mountains are round about Jerusalem, so the Lord is round about his people, from henceforth even forever. For the rod of the wicked shall not rest upon the lot of the righteous, lest the righteous put forth their hands unto iniquity. Do good, O Lord, unto those that be good, and to them that are upright in their hearts. As for such as turn aside unto their crooked ways, the Lord shall lead them forth with the workers of iniquity, but peace shall be upon Israel.
3: For this cause I bow my knees unto the Father of our Lord Jesus Christ, of whom the whole family in heaven and earth is named, that he would grant you according to the riches of his glory to be strengthened with might by his Spirit in the inner man, that Christ may dwell in your hearts by faith, that ye, being rooted and grounded in love, may be able to comprehend with all saints what is the breadth and length and depth and height, and to know the love of Christ which passeth knowledge, that ye might be filled with all the fullness of God. Now unto him that is able to do exceeding abundantly above all that we ask or think, according to the power that worketh in us, unto him be glory in the church by Christ Jesus throughout all ages, world without end. Amen.
5: Welcome to the Mercy Minute from mercyships.org. After suffering for many years alone, Harding was now overwhelmed by the love and care he received on board the Africa Mercy. He couldn't believe the volunteer surgeons had done such a wonderful job removing the tumor from his nose. He kept asking for a mirror to look at his new face because he just couldn't believe it. While recovering, he was invited to a Bible study. Despite the fact that he was a Muslim, he attended. Many of his questions were answered, and he told the Bible teacher he wanted to give his life to Jesus. She explained the importance of such a decision and asked him why he wanted to become a Christian. Harding said, "Because this is the true love." Harding was discharged on a Sunday morning, but before he left, he asked to speak to the Sunday service in the hospital ward. He boldly shared about how God changed his life, not just on the outside, but on the inside too. We're following the 2,000-year-old model of Jesus, bringing hope and healing to the world's forgotten poor.
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7: Now a look at your morning weather on Lafayette Christian Talk Radio. Intermittent clouds today with a high near 98 and lows around 78. Partly sunny with thunderstorms tomorrow with a high of 97 and lows around 78. For your Sunday, thunderstorms with a high near 97 and lows around 78. And for Monday, partly sunny with a high near 98 and lows around 78. That's your morning weather on Lafayette Christian Talk Radio.
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11: Antichrist evidence. Part one. Now, anytime you have a part one, what does that automatically imply? There's going to be a part two. Now, I'm going to tell you right now that tonight, you will not discover who the Antichrist is. Right? Don't have your hopes up, because I know that's what you're hoping on. Okay? Tonight, what we're going to discover is who the Antichrist isn't. Before you can learn, a lot of times we have to unlearn. takes a little brain scrubbing, if you want to call it, like clear out the pathways and see what the Bible actually says. But tonight, we're going to be discovering not who the Antichrist is, but who the Antichrist isn't. Who the Antichrist isn't. Now, before we launch off into a study of the Antichrist and what this power that the Bible speaks of is, I want to be patently clear. This series of meetings is not all about the Antichrist, it's about Jesus Christ, correct? A knowledge of the Antichrist will not save you, but a knowledge of Jesus Christ is what we all need for salvation. Is that clear? Okay? Let's make sure we can see that biblically, and then why the importance of studying the Antichrist. If it's all about Jesus Christ, why even worry about the Antichrist? Well, we'll take a look at that too. But let's start in 2 Corinthians tonight in the New Testament, chapter 4, starting with verse 5. It's an easy text to remember. 2 Corinthians 4, 5, 6. Okay? Notice what it says here. The Apostle Paul is preaching about Jesus, as he does. And it says here, we do not preach whom? Ourselves. We're not preaching about us. We don't want you to fall in love with us. We don't want you to like us. We want you to know and love Jesus Christ and the God who sent him. He makes this clear. For we do not preach ourselves, but whom? Christ Jesus, the Lord. And ourselves your bondservants for Jesus' sake. For it is the God who commanded light to shine out of darkness, who has shown in our hearts to give the light of the knowledge of the glory of God in the face of Jesus Christ. So notice, God wants us to learn and know Him through Jesus Christ. And having a knowledge of Jesus Christ and the God who He is and who sent Him is the most important thing in salvation. In fact, let's continue on with this theme. Go to the Apostle Peter, 2 Peter, chapter 1. 2 Peter, chapter 1. And another easy one to remember, verses 2 and 3. 2 Peter 1, verses 2 and 3. Here the apostle writes, grace and peace be multiplied to you in the, what's that word? Knowledge of whom? God. Notice we don't get grace and peace by knowing about God's enemy. We know from knowing God himself. Grace and peace be multiplied to you in the knowledge of God and of our Lord Jesus Christ, as His divine power has given to us all things and that pertain to life and godliness through the knowledge of Him who called us by glory and virtue. And he goes on to say more things there. But I want to highlight here for the Apostle Paul and for the Apostle Peter that knowledge of God is the key to salvation. Knowing Jesus Christ is the utmost important thing in this world. John chapter 17. What does Jesus say about this topic? John chapter 17. That's going to be page 1045. John chapter 17. Jesus himself speaking. We pick up in verse 3. Jesus is praying to the Father. Jesus still on earth speaking to his Father in heaven. And notice what he says. And this is eternal life. Now, before we go on with the rest of this sentence, do you think this is an important sentence to know? Jesus himself is about to say, this is eternal life. So it's very important, whatever he's about to say. And this is eternal life, that they may, what's that verb? Know whom? You. And who is he speaking to? His Father. This is eternal life, that they may know you, the only true God, and Jesus Christ, whom you have sent. Patently clear. Jesus himself says, this is eternal life. A knowledge of God in the face of Jesus Christ is what my mission is. It's what I'm trying to get across. It is salvation for you. This is eternal life. A knowledge of Jesus Christ. So then the question is, why do we need to study the Antichrist if all we need to know is Jesus Christ? Well, think about this. Satan also studies his scriptures, does he not? Absolutely. And he knows that a knowledge of the true God and Jesus Christ whom he has sent is salvation for us, and his goal is for us to not be saved. So he wants to impede our knowledge of God and Jesus Christ, as we've already talked about, by smearing his character, by besmirching his image, and getting us to be deceived about God. So we don't actually know God and Jesus Christ whom he sent. Which brings up to this fill in the blank on your worksheet, an interesting point and perhaps a disturbing thought, but is it possible to think or believe you're following Jesus, when in reality, when you're actually following his enemy? Is it possible to think you're following Jesus only to in real life be following the enemy of Jesus? If the goal is to know Jesus Christ, it would seem like Satan's goal is to get you away from that. Thus we have the Antichrist. This whole concept of an Antichrist is probably something we need to think a little bit more deeply about. Before we identify who or what this power even is, we want to talk about what is the essence of the Antichrist. What's the even purpose of there being an Antichrist? What does it all mean? So let's study this out. How does Satan work? Let's go back to the book of Revelation. Revelation chapter 12. We've seen this passage several times. Going back to the beginning of this whole great controversy, this cosmic battle between Christ and his angels and Satan and his angels. And notice what it says, chapter 12, verses 7 through 9. And war broke out in heaven. Michael and his angels fought with the dragon, and the dragon and his angels fought. But they did not prevail, nor was a place found for them in heaven any longer. So, the great dragon was cast out. And here it tells us who that great dragon is. That serpent of old called the devil and Satan. And notice what it is he does. Who, what's that verb? Deceives. Notice it doesn't say who persecutes or oppresses or harms, even though I'm sure he would love to persecute, oppress, and harm. What weapon does he use? Who deceives the whole world. He was cast to the earth, and his angels were cast out with him. So Satan's most effective weapon is deception. It's not oppression. It's not persecution. It's not force or brutal violence. It's simple deception. Let's go on. Jesus back in John chapter 8. John chapter 8. You recall this encounter that began in verse 37 when Jesus was having this conversation with the religious leaders at the time who claimed to be the true descendants of Abraham. And Jesus confessed, yes, genetically you are children of Abraham, but you're not of the spirit of Abraham because you want to kill me, and Abraham never once tried to kill me. You, on the other hand, don't do the will of my father. In fact, you do the will, and what did he say, of your father. And look at verse 44. Who is this father that they're doing the will of? You are of your father, what's the Bible say? The devil. And notice this, and the desires of your father you want to do. What are those desires? He was a murderer from the beginning. And did they want to murder Jesus? Absolutely. And does not stand in the truth. Now, fascinating. In order to, if you were to study the life of Christ, and especially the closing scenes of the life of Christ when he was led to the crucifixion, he was not led there fairly and squarely. He had a mock trial where they had to bring people up on the stand and perjure themselves and lie, right? Because the truth would not have put Jesus on the cross. But the desires of their father they wanted to do, they wanted to murder Jesus, and in order to do that, they had to tell lies. Again, verse 44, you are of your father the devil, and the desires of your father you want to do. He was a murderer from the beginning and does not stand in the truth because there is no truth in him. When he speaks a lie, he speaks from his own resources. For he is a, what's that word? Liar and the father of it. Again, Satan's most effective weapon. In fact, I would go so far as to say his only effective weapon is deception. If Satan showed up in some sort of picture caricature that we think the devil would look like, I don't even need to act it out for you, you know? But you have a picture in your mind of what some satanic, awful, evil thing would, and he shows up, he's like, follow me! You would be like, you're scary, I don't want to have anything to do with you, right? It would not be effective. But it doesn't say he does that. It says he deceives. He tells lies. In fact, he goes on to say, look at 2 Corinthians chapter 11, page 1118. 2 Corinthians chapter 11, verses 14 and 15, that's page 1118 in your pew Bible, describes the work of the followers of Satan and Satan himself. Apparently, there were the true apostles that Jesus Christ had sent out, of course, and there were some false apostles. And one of these things you're going to notice as we go along, we might as well put the concept in your head tonight, that everything that God does true, everything truly instituted by God, Satan has an opposite counterfeit. Okay? Everything that God does true, Satan has a false. For every genuine article, Satan has a counterfeit. Now watch this now. Chapter 11, 2 Corinthians, starting with verse 14. Well, that was verse 13. For such are false prophets, and notice the next word, what kind of workers are they? Deceitful workers. So they're not telling the truth. They're deceiving people. Deceitful workers transforming themselves into what? Apostles of Christ. Now let's think about that. If they wanted to be a false apostles, how would they get people to believe them? Well, they want to come across as true apostles, right? That only makes sense. You never come up to someone and say, by the way, I'm about to tell you a lie. Wouldn't it kind of undermine the whole scheme? Right? So notice again verse 13, what he says. For such are false apostles, deceitful workers, transforming themselves into apostles of Christ. So they're not going to tell you right off the bat, I am a false apostle, because they would have no followers. So verse 14, and where did they learn that from? And no wonder, the Bible says, for whom? Satan himself does what? Transforms himself into an angel of light. When he came to Jesus in the wilderness, do you think he showed up as this evil creature? No. Oh, I'm here to help. So good to see. Oh, I'm so sorry you're having a difficult time. In fact, I've been sent with a message from God. You're allowed to just do a little miracle for yourself. Just turn these stones into bread. In fact, you don't even have to go to Calvary. Just worship me. This one, you know, really smooth. How did he come to the woman in the Garden of Eden? He didn't say, hi, I'm the enemy of God. No. I'm here to help. It's going to be better for you. Deceitful. He dresses up as an angel of light according to Scripture. Thus it makes sense when Jesus talks about end time events, Matthew chapter 24, or page 960 in your pew Bible, Matthew chapter 24 and verse 4, right after they ask him, you remember last night's twofold question? When will all these things be, and what will be the sign of your coming and the end of the age that you see right there in verse 3? Jesus' first response, he said, what should we look for when we think about your coming? As we look forward to the coming and the end of the world. And Jesus, verse 4, answered and said to them, take heed that no one, what's that word? Deceives you. He doesn't say, watch out for earthquakes. Now, he does mention those, but he says, the very first thing I want you to know is not about earthquakes, not about disease, it's not about war, it's about deception. Take heed. That means watch out. Be prepared. Don't let anyone deceive you. Because, as he goes on in verse 5, for many will come how? In my name. Going so far even claiming that I am the Christ. And will, what's that word? Deceive many. Satan is a deceiver. He is a liar. In fact, not just a liar, he's the liar from which all other liars have learned their trade. Okay? The father of lies, and he works by deception. Therefore, those who are of his same spirit, as Jesus called out, will work in the

same methodology. False things don't show up claiming to be false, or it wouldn't work. Okay? Now think about this. Deception, let's go to our fill in the blank. The essence of deception. What does it mean to be deceived? Deception only happens when you think it isn't happening. Write that down. Deception only happens when you think it isn't happening. No one who is being deceived is aware that they're being deceived. Otherwise, they would no longer be deceived. Right? The essence, ask somebody who's being deceived. Are you being deceived? You know what they're going to say? Nope. You know? So now the problem becomes, you can think you're doing one thing well, but in reality, you're doing the exact opposite. How do you know the difference? When Christ says, take heed that no one deceives you, how do you determine whether something's true or false, whether it's the original or the counterfeit? How do you know the difference? Well, as we've just seen, by the way, Satan knows the best way to get away with something bad is to make it seem what? Good. Like if someone put out on a table a bottle of poison with the skull and crossbones on it, and it was smelly and it was scary, I doubt many people would be lured into drinking it. That gives off warning signs, red flashing lights. Don't drink this. And very few people, if any, ever would. So you could have much, much, much, much, much more poison sitting there, but it would be ineffective if you can't get anyone to drink it. However, you took the same substance and mixed it into a nice glass of water or some sort of beautiful smelling juice, you'd have much, much, much greater success if you can turn that counterfeit into something that smacks of the original. Right? This is the essence of deception. It only happens when you think it isn't happening. Now, let's apply this to the Antichrist. Many people fully expect the Antichrist to be a sinister politician or a military leader or some similar type of overtly evil figure who will appear at the very end of time to openly oppose God and make war with Christians. Okay? The vast majority of the Christian world has this picture of the Antichrist in their head. That it's openly against God. It will only show up at the very end of time. It will oppose all of Christianity. It will be a political figure, a military figure, some sort of pagan heathen thing, or some sort of sinister, overtly evil that you can spot and say, look at that. That is evil itself. That is the Antichrist. But that, friends, is not how Satan works. If he wants you to believe that something in the place of Jesus Christ, it's going to have to dress up as something Christ-like. Right? Now, Scripture paints a vastly different picture than what most people believe about the Antichrist. Fully, God has not left us in the dark as to the identity of this nefarious personage. Now, wouldn't it be awful? Think about this. If God, because, you know, we talk about end-time events, and again, earthquakes and pestilences and famines and all the different wars, and all those signs of the end we look for. And as we get into end time events, as we study prophecy, we also see warnings about this Antichrist, these deceptive people who are going to come, this power that's going to be warring against God's people. And Jesus says, watch out for it. And you say, oh, okay, I don't want to follow the Antichrist. I don't want to be deceived. And you say, Lord, what is the Antichrist? He says, I'm not going to tell you. You're just going to have to guess. First of all, that's pretty mean for him to say, watch out for something. You say, watch out for what? And he's like, oh, I can't tell you that. What's the point of that, right? And second of all, that doesn't fit the character of God that we've seen. God is not only a creator, he relates to us and he communicates with us. In fact, I mean, we're reading from a book, right? He's demonstrated he wants us to know things. It's not in the character of God to withhold vital information from us. He does everything and he writes it down. He says, here's what I'm going to do. Here's my plan. Know it for yourself. Be prepared. Yet somehow the world says, well, the Bible warns us about an Antichrist, but we just have to guess what it's going to be. No, you don't. Praise God. He communicates the truth to us
So we can discern between the genuine and the counterfeit. God has not left us in the dark as to the identity of this personage. The Bible provides more than enough information to conclusively identify who or what this Antichrist power really is. The burden of tonight's message is to disabuse your mind so you don't have a cluttery thinking of what the Antichrist isn't. Right? We want to clear out the space in your head so we can be ready for identifying it. And friends, it's going to be clear enough that I don't have to tell you. You will see it for yourself directly from Scripture. Is that clear? Okay, let's continue on now. Now, this term, Antichrist, it is in the Bible. It is a term that's in the Bible, though it is not often used in the Bible. In fact, only one author actually employs the term Antichrist, and it's the Apostle John. And it's not even in the book. You would think, oh yeah, that's John writing in Revelation. No, the book of Revelation doesn't use the word Antichrist. Neither does the Gospel of John. You only find it in the letters of John, 1st and 2nd and 3rd John. The epistles there, 1st and 2nd John, I might say. But there are references to this entity, this power, besides just the few mentions of the word Antichrist. There are other terminologies used for this same presence, the same force, the same power, besides just the Antichrist that you find in 1st John and 2nd John. For instance, in the prophetic book of Daniel, Daniel chapter 7 and Daniel chapter 8 refers to the same power, except instead of calling it the Antichrist, it calls it the little horn. You think, what? The little horn, Daniel 7 and Daniel 8. Also in the book of Revelation, it does make mention of this same power, but it doesn't refer to it as the term Antichrist. It refers to it as the beast from the sea. Okay? Also, 2 Thessalonians, the Apostle Paul refers to the same power, calling it the man of sin or the son of perdition. You'll also find other references to it in the book of Revelation. You'll find it referred to as Babylon or the mother of harlots. I mean, some pretty unflattering things if you think about it. Man of sin, son of perdition, little horn, beast from the sea, Babylon, mother of harlots, Antichrist. None of those sound positive. Okay? And it's well-intended. They're not positive. But those are not different things. They're all referring to this same entity, this same power that John refers to as the Antichrist. But we're not going to look at all those different references tonight. We're going to make 2 Thessalonians our home base for the rest of this study. So let's go there now. 2 Thessalonians chapter 2, starting with verse 1. Here, the Apostle Paul is looking forward in history, looking down the stream of prophetic events, and he makes some certain statements about the condition of the church and what's going to be going on in the church after this early stage of the church, after his departure, as we get closer and closer to the coming of the Lord. Now notice what he says here, starting with verse 1. Now, brethren, concerning the coming of our Lord Jesus Christ and our gathering together to him. So everything we're about to read is in reference to Jesus' return. Okay? Concerning the coming of our Lord Jesus Christ and our gathering together to him. We ask you not to be soon shaken in mind or troubled, either by spirit or by word or by letter, as if from us, as though the day of Christ had come. Now, I believe that Paul wanted to see the day of Christ's return come in his lifetime. He would love to have seen Jesus face to face, but notice he had to write to this church in Thessalonica, the Thessalonians, for a second time. This is 2 Thessalonians. And apparently there was a trouble within the church stirring. Rumor had it that the day of Christ, his return, either had already happened or was imminent. It was even at the door right then and there. And apparently people were saying, oh, Paul said this. I mean, they're writing to us. I saw it in Paul's own. I heard it from his own. And notice what he does to correct this. He says, concerning the coming of our Lord Jesus Christ and our gathering together to him, we ask you not to be soon shaken in mind or troubled, either by spirit or by word or by letter, as if from us, as though the day of Christ had come. Don't think that the day of Christ already has come or it is coming right now. Why would he say this? You know, usually we preach, Jesus is coming soon. We did it just last night. Jesus is coming quickly. Paul says, slow down. Now, it's not because he didn't want Jesus to come.
And he truly believed that Jesus was going to return. But notice what he says, verse 3. Let no one, what's that word? Deceive you by any means. Apparently, there is a deception about the return of Christ that was starting to kind of circulate around amongst the people of Thessalonica. And he says, friends, don't even think about it for a moment. Let no one deceive you by any means. And now notice what he says. For that day, that's capital D, the day the Lord returns, the end of the world, for that day will not come. Boy, I thank the Lord that the sentence doesn't end there. Right? Now, he's not saying the day of the Lord won't come. What he's saying is the day of the Lord won't come until something happens first. The falling away comes first. And the man of sin is revealed, the son of perdition. Right? Now, we've outlined here, you know, from Daniel chapter 2, Babylon, Medo-Persia, Greece, Rome. Rome divides into these 10 kingdoms of divided Europe. And here we stand at the end of that train of history. The very next event is the coming of Jesus Christ. But he says, in that day where they were living, this is during the time of Imperial Rome. The legs of iron was when Paul was writing. And he says, yes, Jesus is coming, but it's not right now. And the way we know it's not happening right now is because there are some things that have to occur, what? First. Before this happens, we need to see whatever this is here happen first. And what is that thing that he refers to as occurring first? Something had to be revealed. Let no one deceive you, my dear, that day shall not come except there come a falling away first. And that man of sin be revealed, the son of perdition. And again, that let no one deceive you, I have that little Matthew 24 reference in there, because that's exactly what Jesus said about the coming of the Lord. Let no one deceive you. Now think about the logic of this. The only things that can fall away are things that at one point were together. Does that make sense? You can't fall away from something you weren't joined together with to start with. Okay, now, interestingly enough, that term falling away in Greek is synonymous with divorce. The same verbiage you use for a divorce of a marriage, the dissolution of that bond, is the same thing they're talking about, the falling away that would have to come before Jesus Christ comes. And the question is, falling away from what? The implication is something's going to fall away within the church before Jesus Christ returns. Now again, the picture that most people have in their mind is the Antichrist is outside the church to oppose it and come in and crush it and hurt it. But Paul's language here, and as we're going to see very explicitly, talks about a falling away from within the community of faith. And notice what he says, it goes on. That the man of sin may be revealed, what's that next term? The son of what? Now you can search your Bible high and low, you'll find two references to this phrase, the son of perdition. The one that Paul just used right there in 2 Thessalonians, son of perdition, and one other person used that phrase, son of perdition, in all of Scripture. Anyone know who it is? Jesus Christ. Jesus Christ used that term, and we're going to look it up. Go back to John chapter 17 as we try to get the correct conception of this Antichrist power. John chapter 17 and verse 12. Jesus, in this prayer to his Father at the close of his ministry here, speaking about his own disciples, says to his Father in heaven, while I was with them in the world, I kept them in your name. Again, them is his disciples, his followers. I kept them in your name. Those whom you gave me, I have kept, and none of them is what? Lost, except whom? The son of perdition. Now, he's referring to his disciples, and apparently one among his disciples was this son of perdition. Was he talking about Matthew? No. How about Peter? James? John? No. Who's the one that he's talking about?
Judas, right? Judas Iscariot, to be clear, okay? There was only one, and that one was from within his own ranks, right? And it's interesting, that one was part of the inner circle, and it fell away and betrayed him from within. He was not a Greek, he was not a Roman, he was not a pagan, he was not a heathen. He was not even part of the religious leadership that openly opposed Christ. In fact, on the outside, it looked like he was a supporter of Jesus Christ. He was in his inner circle. But Jesus refers to him as this son of perdition from within the disciples. And it's interesting that Paul in 2 Thessalonians, when describing the Antichrist power, refers to him as the son of perdition. Again, that talks about from the inside falling away, not from the outside coming in to persecute. A different perception of the Antichrist power. In fact, Acts chapter 20, the Apostle Paul obviously has this thinking of a falling away from within the church on his mind as he speaks to the leaders of the early Christian church here in Acts chapter 20. Now, to give you some context, the Apostle Paul is coming, as we're going to find out, towards the end of his life, his ministry on earth, and he's headed to Jerusalem. And people have been begging, don't go to Jerusalem, don't go. No, I must go to Jerusalem, I must go. But he knows that there's a sense of danger there about this trip to Jerusalem that he's taking. And he gathers together the elders of the church of Ephesus, and he has a talk with them. And notice what he says in verse 28. Acts chapter 20, verse 28. Therefore, take heed to yourselves and to all the flock, among which the Holy Spirit has made you overseers to shepherd the church of God, which he purchased with his own blood. So notice these are the leaders of the church he's talking to, and he said, take heed to yourself and to all the flock, because you're leaders that the Holy Spirit has put up. Verse 29, for I know this. So he's writing with a very secure sense of certainty here, assuredness. I know this, that after my departure, and he's talking about his death, right? After I fade off the scene, after I'm done and gone, after my departure, savage wolves will come in, where? Among you, not sparing the flock. And verse 30 makes it patently clear. Also from among yourselves. And he's speaking to the leaders of the church. From among yourselves, men will rise up. Now this is very, as we're going to go into Daniel chapter 7 and go forward in these biblical prophetic chapters of Scripture, notice this language here. Men from among yourselves will rise up speaking perverse things. To what end? To draw away the disciples after themselves. Right now, they're the leaders of the church. They're supposed to be drawing people to Jesus, correct? But instead, they're going to be drawing people to themselves. Boy, does that sound like anyone in heaven? Right? Lucifer, we talked about that. He was the right-hand man of God, one of those covering cherubs, and his whole point was to lead people in worship of God, but he started to siphon off some of that glory for himself. Remember what Jesus said, the desires of your Father you want to do? Paul says, I know this, that after my departure, from among yourselves, men will rise up speaking perverse things to draw people away to themselves. Fascinating. Therefore, watch. And remember that for 3 years I did not cease to warn everyone night and day with tears. Obviously, this is very significant for the Apostle Paul. He's like, I've done this for years with tears now, and you have to know I probably am not going to see you again. But after my departure, this will happen. I know it for certain. Okay? This is the same Apostle Paul who, as we go back to 2 Thessalonians chapter 2, is writing this counsel. 2 Thessalonians, again, chapter 2. Told you that's going to be home base for the rest of our study. When he says in verse 3, let no one deceive you by any means. That day will not come unless the falling away comes first and the man of sin is revealed, the son of perdition. And again, that son of perdition comes from within the church
and falls away instead of being an oppressor who comes from the outside to attack. Now it goes on to describe him

In order to oppose God, he tries to replace God. Do you see that? Okay, look at it in the text again. Let's read it once again, and we'll fill this out. Let no one deceive you by any means, for that day will not come unless the falling away comes first, and the man of sin is revealed, the son of perdition, who opposes and exalts himself above all that is called God, or that is worshipped, so that he sits as God in the temple of God, showing himself that he is God. Now, another popular belief is that the temple in Jerusalem will be physically rebuilt, and then this military power, this Antichrist beast that we think of, will come and sit in that temple and try to rule the world. But friends, let me show you directly from Scripture that that is not what the Apostle Paul had in mind when he said the temple of God. Almost exclusively, when Paul writes of the temple of God, he's not talking about the temple in Jerusalem. By the way, what did Jesus say was going to happen in that temple in Jerusalem? It was going to be destroyed, right? And that was not too far. He's not looking inside of this physical temple. He's talking about something else, and we can prove this from Scripture. Go to 1 Corinthians, 1 Corinthians chapter 3, verses 16 and 17. 1 Corinthians chapter 3, verses 16 and 17. When the Apostle Paul talks about the temple of God, what is he actually saying? Chapter 3, verses 16 and 17. Notice what he writes. Do you not know that you are the what? Temple of God. So he's using this analogy to talk about people, not a building, not a place, but a people. Okay? Do you not know that you are the temple of God and that the Spirit of God dwells in you? If anyone defiles the temple of God, God will destroy him. And again, he's not talking about going graffitiing on rocks, right? He's talking about the people constitute the temple of God. If anyone defiles the temple of God, God will destroy him, for the temple of God is holy, which temple you are. When Paul invokes the phrase temple of God, he's talking about people, specifically the church of God, not a building called the temple. In fact, let's look at another one. 2 Corinthians, just turn to the right, one book, 2 Corinthians chapter 6, and verse 16. Here he uses the phrase, the temple of God again. Again, this is the same author who wrote 2 Thessalonians, where the Antichrist is going to sit in the temple of God. What does it mean to sit in the temple of God? I believe it's not a place in the Middle East. I believe it's God's people on the earth. Again, he says here, verse 16, what agreement has the temple of God with idols? For you are the temple of the living God. And he quotes Scripture to back it up. Old Testament Scripture that looked forward to the New Testament time. He says here, continuing verse 16, as God has said, I will dwell in them and walk among them. I will be their God and they shall be my people. When Paul talks about the temple of God, he's not talking about a place or a building. He's talking about the church, the people of God on earth. Is this clear? Okay, so when he says back in 2 Thessalonians now that this one who will oppose and exalt himself as God will sit in the temple of God, what is he talking about? He's going to sit inside of the church and put himself in the place where God should be. In his effort to oppose God, he's going to make a substitute for God. Which, by the way, if you were to look this up in the dictionary, you think of, well, the term is called Antichrist. That means against Christ. Well, yes, it does mean to oppose something, to be against it. But also, you can look this up anytime you want. It also means in the place of, or a substitute or counterfeit for, a swap. And I believe this is how Satan wants to oppose God. The same warfare that he started in heaven, with a war not of weapons, but a war of words he has brought down to the earth, and that is one effective weapon, is deception. He doesn't want to come out and be the open opposer of God. He wants to be a subtle imposter of God, sit in the temple of God, and be worshipped as such. So, being in the place of God has been Satan's ultimate aim. You recall this, and I'll just read it to you. It's not written down there, but this little extra text, if you'd like it. Back in Isaiah chapter 14, you recall the

original motive in the heart of Lucifer that got him cast out of heaven. Starting with verse 13. For you have said in your heart, I will ascend into heaven. And notice the language that sounds so similar to 2 Thessalonians. I will exalt my throne above the stars of God. I will also sit on the mount of the congregation on the farthest sides of the north. I will ascend above the heights of the clouds. I will be like the Most High. And apparently there's going to be a power on the earth who sits in the church doing the same thing that Lucifer tried to do in the courts of heaven. Think about this. As God has his representative on the earth, Jesus Christ, to reveal his character to the world, Satan has his representative on the earth to reflect his character to the world. Okay? Thus, God the Father has Jesus Christ, and Satan the dragon has the Antichrist. Both claiming to be Christ, but one is true and one is false. One is the genuine, the other is the counterfeit. Again, thus it only makes sense that his being in the place of God has been Satan's ultimate aim. Thus it only makes sense that his representative on earth, the Antichrist, would try to take the place of God's representative on the earth, Jesus Christ. Again, we continue on 2 Thessalonians chapter 2. We're coming to a close, but just follow along the thinking of the Apostle Paul here. 2 Thessalonians chapter 2. Now we're going to pick up with verse 6. And he goes on to say, and now you know what is restraining that he, still talking about this son of perdition, this Antichrist power, may be revealed in his own, what's that word? Time in which this Antichrist power would be fully revealed. Okay? But for right now, there was a power restraining that Antichrist from fully being revealed or fully being mature and fully being developed. Okay? Again, verse 6, and now you know what is restraining that he may be revealed in his own time. For the mystery of lawlessness is already at work. Now, we can show you text after text. In fact, we're going to look at several of them here in just a moment. But the vast majority of the Christian world believes that the Antichrist is simply a power that will show up at the very end of time out of the clear blue shoom, to attack the people of God. Where according to the Apostle Paul, and we're also going to see according to John, this spirit of Antichrist, this power of the Antichrist was already at work in the earliest centuries of the church. At the very beginning of the apostolic church, it was already stirring. And Paul says, I know for certain that this will be matured and revealed in its own time. It's being restrained and withheld right now, but it's already stirring, already at work. And he goes on, only he who now restrains will do so until he is taken out of the way. Okay? So there's this power that's holding this Antichrist power in check, but at some point that's going to be pushed away and this man of sin, the son of perdition, will be revealed, falling away from within the church. By the way, let me give you some passages about this. 1 John chapter 2. 1 John chapter 2 and verse 18. Just to reinforce this concept that the Antichrist power that everyone thinks is going to be around just at the very end of time, the Bible writers saw it already at work in their time. 1 John chapter 2 and verse 18. Little children, it is the last hour, and as you have heard that the Antichrist is coming, even now many Antichrists have come, by which we know that it is the last hour. And notice what it says in verse 19. Where do they come from? They went out from where? From us. Again, they're writing from the perspective of the church and saying the Antichrist spirit, the power that's already coming out, is coming from within us. They went out from us, but they were not of us. For if they had been of us, they would have continued with us. But they went out that they might be made manifest, that none of them were of us. Both Paul and John talk about this, and John's about to talk about the spirit of Antichrist already agitating. Many Antichrists have gone out, and both Paul and John refer to this Antichrist power. It's not coming from outside the church, but from falling away from within the church. Coming from us. And at some point will be made manifest.
will be made seen, will be revealed, as Paul would say. Let's look at another one. Chapter 4 of the same book, just turn over one page. Chapter 4 and verse 3. Well, we'll just start with verse 1. Let's give it some context. Beloved, do not believe every what? Spirit. Does that mean disbelieve every spirit? No. But you don't disbelieve everything, nor do you believe everything. What do? You're supposed to test the spirits. Notice it says, beloved, do not believe every spirit, but test the spirits. So this is a great rule of thumb in the Christian walk. Not everything claiming to be spiritual is actually spiritual. Not everything claiming to be Christian is actually from Christ. Didn't Jesus say, let no one deceive you, many will come, how? In my name. There's false apostles, false prophets. Apparently there's false teachers. Beloved, do not know whether they are of God, because many false prophets have gone out into the world. By this you know the Spirit of God. Every spirit that confesses that Jesus Christ has come in the flesh is of God. And every spirit that does not confess that Jesus Christ has come in the flesh is not of God. And this is the spirit of the Antichrist, right? There's a mindset, there's a spirit, there's a character of the Antichrist. And now watch this. Which you have heard was coming, future tense, and is now where? Already in the world. Repeatedly, the Bible authors, the apostolic leaders, as they look forward to the Antichrist, they said, please disabuse your mind of the idea that the Antichrist is just at the very last moment of Earth history. Apparently, it's already at work in the earliest hours of the church. And they said, someday this is going to fully reveal itself, be manifest. Paul would say, there's something with restraining, withholding this power for right now, but in its time, it will be revealed. Okay? Very clear. Very clear. So let's go back to 2 Thessalonians chapter 2. As we finish up our study this evening, 2 Thessalonians chapter 2. Now, clearly, I have not told you who the Antichrist is. But I hope we've made it very clear who the Antichrist isn't. Okay? 2 Thessalonians chapter 2. Notice how he's going to work. Oh, it's just a few more things. Verse 8. And then the lawless one will be revealed, whom the Lord will consume with the breath of his mouth and destroy with the brightness of his coming. So apparently, get this picture in your mind, the spirit, as John would say, of the Antichrist is already at work in the world. Paul would say the same thing, but in Paul's time, there was some power keeping that Antichrist from fully developing and being fully revealed. Yet when it is fully revealed, it will continue until, as Paul says there, it is destroyed. And what will destroy the Antichrist? The second coming, the brightness of his coming. Okay? So apparently this power is not just some last few years of Earth's history or a few weeks or a few months of scary times. No. Apparently it started in the early church. It develops over time. It fully reveals itself in a set period of time, and it will be destroyed by the brightness of his coming. Okay? So we're looking for a spiritual power coming from within the church, opposing God by putting himself in the place of God, has a set time to be developed and seen by all, and will be destroyed when Jesus comes again. Let's be very clear that that's what the Bible is telling us here. So let's continue on here. Again, verse 8. When the lawless one will be revealed, whom the Lord will destroy, consume with the breath of his mouth and destroy with the brightness of his coming. And how does he work? The coming of the lawless one is in according to the working of whom? Of course it's according to the working of Satan, because he's Satan's representative on the earth. He works just like his father. Is according to the working of Satan with all power, signs, and what? Lying wonders. Which is how he works. By deception, by falsehood, by telling lies. Now, let's come down to reviewing the evidence as we bring ourselves to a close here. Since knowing Jesus Christ means the hope of salvation for us, Satan is continuing his deceptive warfare through his representative, the Antichrist. The Bible describes the Antichrist as a subtle betrayer of Christ from inside God's people, not an open opposer of Christ from the outside. Okay? So while we have not said positively identified who the Antichrist is,
I want to be clear that you know who the Antichrist is.

0: isn't. It's not some sinister political or military power, some foreign heathen pagan nation state coming in at the very end of time to oppose all Christianity. No, no, no, no. Apparently, it's a power that had its spirit already churning in the early church, would be developed and revealed at a certain point in time, would continue to work, claiming to be Christ, claiming to be in the name of Christ, but actually in opposition to Christ, and would not be destroyed until Jesus himself comes again, when Jesus Christ meets the Antichrist and Jesus' kingdom is finally fully set up. Now, you may not even agree with it yet, but I want you to go home, review the evidence for yourself. Look up the passage again, go home to get your favorite Bible out, make sure that those are in your Bible, and think, what is my picture of the Antichrist and where did I get this? And if it's not what the Bible says, have the commitment to say, whatever the Bible says, I want to be faithful to that. I want to understand whatever the Bible says and be faithful to that, because I don't want to accidentally follow the Antichrist. I want everything I do to be positioned squarely and exclusively on Jesus Christ alone. Amen? Let's bow our heads for a word of prayer. Heavenly Father, thank you so much for being a God who communicates your will to us. And we are living in the midst of a great battle. Boy, we have it. There's an angry foe out there. The Bible says he prowls around like a roaring lion, seeking whom he may devour. And Lord, we don't want to be devoured. We don't want to be deceived. But Lord, help us not blithely go along, assuming we already know everything. Lord, help us to see what your word actually says and stick faithful to your word and your word alone. For only in Jesus Christ do we have our safety. Lord, help us to see him more clearly. For we pray it in Jesus' name. Amen.
1: 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This is one in a 24-part series titled God is Love. 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
2: 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And exercise before the evening meal. 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You've stoked the furnace. 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
1: Remember now thy Creator in the days of thy youth, while the evil days come not, nor the years draw nigh, when thou shalt say, I have no pleasure in them. While the sun or the light or the moon or the stars be not darkened, nor the clouds return after the rain, in the day when the keepers of the house shall tremble, and the strong men shall bow themselves, and the grinders cease because they are few, and those that look out of the windows be darkened, and the doors shall be shut in the streets, when the sound of the grinding is low, and he shall rise up at the voice of the bird, and all the daughters of music shall be brought low. Also when they shall be afraid of that which is high, and fears shall be in the way, and the almond tree shall flourish, and the grasshopper shall be a burden, and desire shall fail, because man goeth to his long home, and the mourners go about the streets. Or ever the silver cord be loosed, or the golden bowl be broken, or the pitcher be broken at the fountain, or the wheel broken at the cistern, then shall the dust return to the earth as it was, and the spirit shall return unto God who gave it. Vanity of vanities, saith the preacher, all is vanity. And moreover, because the preacher was wise, he still taught the people knowledge. Yea, he gave good heed and sought out and set in order many proverbs. The preacher sought to find out acceptable words, and that which was written was upright, even words of truth. The words of the wise are as goads, and as nails fastened by the masters of assemblies which are given from one shepherd. And further, by these, my son, be admonished. Of making many books there is no end, and much study is a weariness of the flesh. Let us hear the conclusion of the whole matter. Fear God, and keep his commandments, for this is the whole duty of man. For God shall bring every work into judgment, with every secret thing, whether it be good or whether it be evil.
2: Blessed are the poor in spirit, for theirs is the kingdom of heaven. Blessed are they that mourn, for they shall be comforted. Blessed are the meek, for they shall inherit the earth. Blessed are they which do hunger and thirst after righteousness, for they shall be filled. Blessed are the merciful, for they shall obtain mercy. Blessed are the pure in heart, for they shall see God. Blessed are the peacemakers, for they shall be called the children of God. Blessed are they which are persecuted for righteousness' sake, for theirs is the kingdom of heaven. Blessed are ye when men shall revile you and persecute you, and shall say all manner of evil against you falsely for my sake. Rejoice and be exceeding glad, for great is your reward in heaven.
3: For the law of the Spirit of life in Christ Jesus hath made me free from the law of sin and death.
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9: 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Would you like to hear an amazing fact?
0: In July 2018, a man with the longest fingernails in the world finally got a manicure. Sridhar Chalal, 82, from Pune, India, had his nails cut off during a ceremony in New York after letting them grow out for 66 years. Chalal holds the Guinness World Record for the longest fingernails on one hand. He was first inspired to see how long he could grow out his nails on his left hand back in 1952 when he was 16 years old. A teacher had scolded him for accidentally breaking one of her fingernails. According to Chalal, the teacher lectured him about the level of care required to grow out nails and said he would never understand unless he experienced it for himself. So he did. According to Guinness World Records, in November 2014, Chalal's fingernails were measured and found to have a combined length of 29.8 feet, with his thumb being the longest at 78 inches. That's like 6.5 feet. Chalal traveled from India to New York City to have his nails removed for the Ripley's Believe It or Not Museum, where they will be forever displayed. It's not known whether or not he was compensated or how much for his extraordinary nails. Chalal's decision to remove his epic fingernails was partly influenced by the constant level of care required to maintain them. Understandably, it's hard to sleep at night or do anything with your hand burdened with 10 pounds of fingernails. Did you know the Bible talks about a man who had extremely long fingernails? Stay with us, friend. We'll talk about it on this edition of Bible Answers Live.
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0: 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And if you have a Bible question, we invite you to give us a call. The number is 800-GOD-SAYS. We have some lines open. I want to welcome our friends who are watching via the internet as well. And you can just go to the Amazing Facts Facebook page, or you can go to the Doug Batchelor Facebook page and join us live. And you can even text in some questions if you'd like. So the number for today's program, 800-463-7297, will bring you into the studio. That's 800-463-7297. My name is Doug Batchelor.
9: My name is Jean Ross. Good evening, listening friends. And Pastor Doug, as you always do, let's start with prayer. Dear Father in heaven, we thank you that we have this opportunity to open your word and study together. We want to ask your blessing and your presence be with us here in the studio and be with those who are listening across the country and around the world. And we place this time in your care. In Jesus' name, amen.
0: Amen.
9: Well, Pastor Doug, you opened the program by talking about an individual that it's just amazing to think about that. My fingernails just start getting a little long and they start bothering me and I have to cut my fingernails. How can someone live with fingernails that hadn't been cut for, what did you say, 60 years?
0: 66 years.
9: 66 years.
0: Yeah, I know. With me, if my fingernails start getting long, they break. How does a guy keep his fingernails from breaking off when they're that long for that many years? It's just pretty remarkable. But you know what it made me think of is the story in the Bible where it tells us that Nebuchadnezzar, because of his pride, he had this dream of a big tree, and he called Daniel in to help him understand this. And Daniel said, you're that tree that's going to get cut down and humbled because of your pride and your selfishness. And he admonished Nebuchadnezzar, the king, to humble himself. And for a while, he had about a year of tranquility. And then he became proud again. And he's looking at Babylon, and he said, oh, this is my Babylon. I built it for my majesty. And suddenly his wisdom and his mind was taken from him, and he became like a raving animal.

0: read the book there if you can call. But again, that number is 800-835-6747. That is the resource phone line. You might want to jot that down. We're going to give you some additional resources throughout the program. But you can ask for the special gift tonight called The Surrender of Self. Very important principles found in the book are really essential for one's salvation. And if you have a Bible question, our phone line here to the studio is 800-463-7297. That's 1-800-GOD-SAYS, 463-7297. Our first caller that we have is Norman, listening from Toronto, Canada. Norman, welcome to the program. You're on the air.
1: Good evening, pastors.
2: Evening.
1: I have a brief question to say, but it probably has a long answer. When Jesus returns, what does the Bible say about ending poverty around the world? Because there's poverty around the world for years and years, and it's getting worse even in America and Canada. What does it say when Jesus returns about poverty? Will it end?
2: Well, the Bible does say in Revelation chapter 21 that God is going to wipe away all tears, and there will be no more sorrow, no more sadness, no more pain. And
1: what about hunger?
2: It tells us that we will plant vineyards and eat the fruit of them, and that there's going to be abundance of food. Nobody's going to be hungry, because, of course, well, you see, when Jesus returns the next time, Norman, it says the saved are caught up to meet him in the air. You probably remember the verse that says in John chapter 14, Christ said, I go to prepare a place for you, and if I go prepare a place for you, I will come and receive you to myself, that where I am, you might be also. He says, in my Father's house are many mansions. And so he takes us back to the place he's prepared for us. We live and reign with Christ in this beautiful place called heaven, the New Jerusalem, for 1,000 years. And at the end of the 1,000 years, we come down, and after the judgment, it says he recreates a new heaven, new earth. There is no poverty in the new earth, I can promise you that.
0: You know, we have a study guide that deals with what happens after Jesus comes. It's a great lesson dealing with Revelation chapter 20 called A Thousand Years of Peace. Kind of describes the home of the redeemed. We'll be happy to send this to you, Norman, or anybody who would like to learn more about that subject. Again, all you'll have to do is just give us a call on our resource phone line, 800-835-6747, and just ask for the study guide called A Thousand Years of Peace. We'll be happy to send that off to anybody who calls and asks. Our next caller that we have is Alan, listening from Minnesota. Alan, welcome to the program. Alan, you there? Alan in Minnesota. Hamilton, Minnesota.
3: Oh, hey, this is Alan here. It's not Minnesota. Hamilton, Montana.
0: Montana. Okay. We got the wrong state code there. But anyway, go ahead. Be glad you answered.
3: Yeah, Big Sky Country. Yeah, glad to talk to you guys. Hey, so I got a question that has to do with forgiveness. And Christ is the one that forgives us, and, you know, he can read our heart and stuff, but I just wonder if you got any insight on...
2: How do you forgive others?
3: No, yourself.
2: Well,
3: you hear that a lot.
2: How do you forgive yourself? Well, for one thing, if you died because of your sin and a new person is born, that new person doesn't have the guilt from the old life. That really helped me, because I did a lot of things I was ashamed of. And when I became a Christian, it said, you know, the old person dies, you are a new person, you get a new heart. Old things are passed away, all things are made new. So for one reason, you forgive yourself because you've been born again, you're a new person. Jesus said, unless you're born again, you cannot enter the kingdom of heaven. Furthermore, if God says he forgives you, can we set ourselves up as a more important tribunal than God? If God declares, look, I'll forgive you, and we say, well, God, you know, my word's more important than your word, I'm not going to forgive myself. So obviously, if God is willing to forgive us, then who are we to dare to say that our word is more important than God's word? Of course we should forgive ourselves. If he goes to all that trouble to buy our forgiveness, that'd be like rejecting a very valuable gift someone bought for you and saying you don't appreciate it. Are you still with us, Alan?
3: Yeah, I'm here.
2: Did that make sense?
3: You know, it does, but it don't, because I didn't die to be able to pay for my own sins. Only Christ can forgive my sins.
2: Well, you have a chance to die now, though, because Jesus said, you deny yourself, you take up your cross, and you follow him. And then he gives you a new heart. So, in that sense, Jesus said, you know, if you're going to follow him, he that seeks to save his life will lose it. But if you lose your life for his sake, you'll find it. So, in a sense, you do sort of die. As a matter of fact, that very book we're offering tonight, I think Alan would really appreciate, The Surrender of Self.
0: Absolutely. There's actually

0: Another one, Alan, you might want to jot this down too. So two books, the one, The Surrender of Self, but we have another book called Three Steps to Heaven that I think deals with this very subject of what are we doing in order to receive the forgiveness that God wishes to give. If you'd like to receive any of those books, just give us a call. The number is 800-835-6747, and you can ask for our free offer for tonight, which is The Surrender of Self, and also the book Three Steps to Heaven. We'll be happy to send it to anybody who calls and asks.
1: And he can read that right now at the Amazing Facts website.
0: That's right, just amazingfacts.org. We'll give you more information about that. Our next caller that we have is Martin, listening from New York. Martin, welcome to the program.
2: Hiya, Pastor. I'm glad to get through. God bless you. And my question was this. Does Satan and the angels, we'll say the fallen angels, have eternal life?
1: No. The Bible tells us in Matthew chapter 25 that Satan and his angels in the judgment are going to be cast into the lake of fire. And the Bible calls that the second death. So the criteria for getting eternal life, it says, God so loved the world, he gave his only begotten Son. Of course, this is John 3:16, that whoever believes in him might not perish but have everlasting life. So it's for those that believe in him that get the everlasting life. And the devil doesn't believe in him. He doesn't get everlasting life. He's going to get everlasting death and his angels.
0: You also have a verse in Revelation chapter 20, verse 14. It says, death and the grave, or Hades is the old English, were cast into the lake of fire. This is the second death. So even death ceases as a result of the lake of fire.
1: Yeah,
0: meaning
1: there'll be no
0: more death following that. The earth then is purified with fire, and the earth is recreated following that event.
1: Now, we do have a lesson, Martin, that talks a little bit about the devil and where he came from and what his fate will be. And it's called, Did God Make a Devil?
0: If you'd like to receive that study guide, just give us a call. Once again, that number is 800-835-6747. And you can ask for the study guide called, Did God Create a Devil? Our next caller that we have is Jerry, listening from Oregon. Jerry, welcome to the program.
3: Yes, good evening, pastors. I was looking at Daniel 7:11, where it talks about the beast being slain and his body destroyed and then thrown into the lake of fire. Now when you read, I believe is a similar account, in Revelation 19:20, it says the beast, and in this case the false and this false prophet, were thrown alive into the fire. Could you comment on this?
1: Yeah, well, being thrown in the fire has a number of meanings biblically. One is it's talking about punishment. The other is that was the way something was exterminated. If you look in Malachi chapter 4, it says that all that do wickedly, behold, the day comes that will burn as an oven, and all the proud and all that do wickedly will be stubble. The day that comes will burn them up. It will leave them neither root nor branch. And so those metaphors are used to say that all the wicked and all that do wickedly, that's the beast, that's the prophet, that's the false prophet, the dragon, they're all going to be consumed. That's the confederacy of nations, because that's really made up of people. God's not going to be burning flags. So I think it's just telling us that the wicked are judged, punished according to what they deserve. And that's what you're reading there in Revelation 19 about the punishment of Babylon. I guess it's 18,
3: okay,
1: too.
3: Okay, Pastor Doug, but again, Daniel says that the beast is killed and his body destroyed, and then he's kept, the Revelation scripture says he's cast alive into the lake.
1: Oh, I see what you're asking.
0: Yeah, just a few quick thoughts, and then, Pastor Doug, you jump in there, too. If you look at the context of specifically Daniel chapter 7, the beast that's referred to there, Daniel 7 describes four different beasts representing different kingdoms. The fourth beast, historically, if you look at the description given, represents Rome. Now, Rome is consistent of two parts. You have pagan Rome, and then you have the papal, or the religious side of Rome, which ruled during the Dark Ages. In a very real sense, pagan Rome was destroyed when papal Rome took over and kind of extended its rule. Revelation chapter 19, he's talking about the final opposition that comes right at the end of time, where once again this revived beast power will attempt to persecute God's people. So specifically Daniel 7 refers to the fall of pagan Rome or ancient Rome. Revelation chapter 19 is referring more to the religious component of Rome and its final downfall in the last days.
1: Yeah, that's right. I was misunderstanding your question. Thank you, Jerry. And we have a study that talks about the beast's power, don't we?
0: We do. It's called Who is the Antichrist? That's the study guide that goes along with that same theme. You can also read about that in Daniel 7. If you'd like to receive that study guide, the number to call is 800-835-6747. And again, you can just ask for the study guide called Who is the Antichrist? And we'll be happy to send that to anybody who calls and asks. Thank you for your call, Jerry. Our next caller is Walter. And Walter, welcome to the program.
4: Hello. Thank you for having me on. My question was when Jesus healed the blind man, he used mud and spit. And I was just curious why he had to do that.
1: Well, it's interesting. Jesus, he healed different people different ways. I think one reason he did this, first of all, that man is one of the few examples in the Bible where he was sort of healed in degrees. It says that first he saw men like trees walking, and then he saw all things clearly. And it's like the Lord healed him in degrees to remind us that God sometimes heals a person instantly. Jesus doesn't even need to be there. He healed a Roman centurion without even being in the same town. The Lord might heal a person by speaking. The Lord might heal a person by touching. The Lord might heal a person through medical attention. Isaiah put a poultice of figs on a boil that Hezekiah had, but he said that God would heal him, and he did. It took 3 days. And at the same time, Jesus, he healed this man through some treatment. Now, I think there's some symbolism there. What did God do when he made Adam? How did God make Adam in the beginning? He took the dust of the earth.
4: From the ground?
1: Right. He took the dust of the earth. He formed the man. It almost makes it sound like he added some water. And so here from the mouth of Jesus usually comes the word. And so the Lord takes mud, dust, what he used to create man, and then he takes spit from his own mouth, and he puts it on his eyes. I remember when I was a kid, if I had a smudge on my face, my grandmother would spit on her hand and rub it on my face. I used to think that was so yucky. But Jesus is the Son of God. He's pure and clean, and this was just something he did to show that he is God.
0: Something else interesting along those same lines, there were sort of degrees in this case where first he sees trees walking. Well, Jesus does say to people when he heals them, he says, according to your faith, let it be unto you. So perhaps in this case, the healing was not 100% immediately. Perhaps there was opportunity for this person to exercise more faith in Jesus. And as his faith grew, the miracle was able to reach its fullness, mm-hmm. Eventually was able to see. So Jesus had different ways to strengthen people's faith when he worked with them. Did that help, Walter?
4: That sounds great. Thank you so much.
1: Thank you.
0: All right.
1: Appreciate your call.
0: Our next caller that we have is, Sheldy, listening from Kentucky.
1: Yep.
0: Sheldy, welcome to the program.
5: Thank you guys for having me. So my question tonight is, okay, so I'm doing Bible studies at my church. And now I've got all the set of study guides from Amazing Facts, and that's what I'm doing them with. But I've got a student that I'm having a hard time with. He's talking about visions, and I'm doing my studies and I'm trying to help him, and I don't know, he kind of throws it off a little bit with, like, he says he has these visions and stuff. And now I know the one.
1: You still there?
0: Yeah, we might have lost you.
1: Shelly, you're cutting out a little bit. Well, I tell you what, you may come back in. We're going to leave your line open for a moment. Let me just say, it is a challenge sometimes when you're a pastor and you talk to people and they say, Pastor, I had a dream, I had a vision, what does it mean? The Bible does tell us in the last days that God, and this is Joel chapter 2, God can give people dreams and visions. So you don't want to discount that. My experience has been that more times than not, these visions are being influenced by something else. It could be just a troubled mind. It could be satanic. It could be medication. It could be a bad night's sleep. More times than not, when people say, I had a dream, what does it mean? It sounds like they ate too late. So people need to be careful not to base their conclusions on a dream or vision, but what does the Word say? So any dream or vision would always support or endorse the Word. And, I would get your friend, if you're studying with him, to focus back on, say, well, that's interesting, but let's get back to what does the Word say? And you might even show him in the studies where it says nothing is more important than the Word of God. That's the first Bible study. So I hope you heard that, Sheldy. We lost your call, and appreciate your calling in.
0: Next caller that we have is Lynn listening in Riverside, California. Lynn, welcome to the program. Lynn, are you there?
6: Yes, I'm there.
1: Hi, thanks for calling.
6: Hi, I had a question. I recently had a conversation with family earlier, and they were mentioning how when someone dies, God called them to the other side for his work.
1: Hmm.
6: And I know what the Bible says about what happens when you die, like we rest in the grave until Christ comes.
1: Uh-huh.
6: I was just wondering, how would I be able to share the truth with others? Because it bothers me to think that God takes people for his purpose.
1: Yeah, well, it is true that sometimes God will, in his love or for whatever reason, allow a person to go to sleep, to die. I mean, he's allowed, you know, even some of his martyrs to die. There is a battle between good and evil. Not everything that happens in this world is God's will. That's why we pray in the Lord's Prayer, "Thy will be done." Death is an enemy. It wasn't part of God's original plan. And I think it's in Hebrews 11, where it says Satan, who is the author of death. But, you know, you need to be gentle when you let people know that the living, or the dead rather, will live again in the resurrection when Jesus comes. But the resurrection hasn't happened yet. So the idea that the dead are all up in heaven like a big balcony seat watching what's happening here on earth is not taught in the Bible. It says in the Bible, when the Lord descends, then the dead in Christ will rise. You know, one thing you can do, we have a website called Death Truth. You can direct them there. We've also got a really neat new magazine that's called the Ultimate Mystery. Or the Death Magazine?
0: Yeah, Death, the Ultimate, Understanding the Mystery of Death.
1: Yeah, Understanding the Mystery of Death. We've got a few different products. So, you know, that's something you might do, Lynn, is get a couple of these magazines or the study guide, Are the Dead Really Dead, and share that with them. And the website, deathtruth.com.
0: Yes, great resource.
6: Okay, thank you.
1: Thank you. Appreciate your call.
6: Thank you so much.
0: Next caller that we have is Dan, listening from Brooklyn, New York. Dan, we have just a few minutes before we take a break here. Your question.
7: Pastor?
1: Yes.
7: I'm curious. Is there a collection of what Jesus said to his disciples and companions that isn't in the Bible, the way the Muslims have what Muhammad said to his companions that isn't in the Quran? Because did Jesus actually say it's easier for a camel to go through an eye of a needle, that for a rich man to get to heaven? Did he say that, or is it in the Bible?
1: Yeah, Jesus both said it, and it's in the Bible, where he said it's easier for a camel to go through the eye of a needle than for a rich man to enter the kingdom. I think that's Mark chapter 10. It's in, two or three places where he says that. So yes, Jesus said it. If there's any writings of Jesus that, you know, that we could establish or substantiate are sayings of Jesus that are not in the Bible, well, I'd say if we know that they're sayings of Jesus, put them in the Bible. But I don't know of anything that we know Jesus said that isn't in the Bible.
0: Now, that story specifically is mentioned in Mark chapter 19, as well as, let's see, Mark 10, Luke 18. So at least two of the Gospels reference that account where Jesus said, it's easier for a camel to go through the eye of a needle than for a rich man to enter the kingdom of heaven. There is some discussion as to what exactly that eye of a needle might be, but I think the point of it is there needs to be, like we said at the beginning of the program, the surrender of self. Unless one is willing to surrender all for Jesus, what hope is there?
1: Yeah. You and I were in Israel not too long ago, and entering Jerusalem, they had a couple of very small gates that one man could get through. A camel could maybe get through if he got on his knees. They called it the eye of a needle, because the enemies couldn't get through it. They could plug it real easy with a big stone. And so some have wondered, was Jesus referencing that you could get into the city, but you had to unload, like a camel has to get on his knees to get through that gate? So, meaning, for a rich man to get into the kingdom, you have to humble yourself. Christ also said, it's hard for a rich man. And the disciples were shocked by that. They said, who then can be saved? And Christ said, well, with God, all things are possible. And fortunately, right after Jesus says that, in Luke, I think it's in Luke 18, in Luke 19, you've got Zacchaeus, who's a rich man, who humbles himself, and he ends up being able to enter the kingdom of heaven. So, there's hope. Of course, Joseph of Arimathea, another rich man. You hear the music, friends. We'll be right back. Don't go away.
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0: throughout recorded history. 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
2: Welcome back, listening friends, to Bible Answers Live. 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My name is Doug Batchelor.
3: My name is John Ross. And Pastor Doug, we're going to go straight to the phone lines, get as many calls in as we can. We have Wilson listening from Nashville, Tennessee. Wilson, welcome to the program. You're on the air.
4: Okay, thank you. My question was in the book of Isaiah 65, verses 17 and also 20, where it's speaking of a new earth being created and new heaven. But when you go to verses 20, it speaks of an old man that has not filled his days, for the child shall die 100 years. So my question was, in the new earth, will people still be dying?
2: Yeah, this is a place where when it was translated into the King James, it's not the best word. It doesn't say that. It's talking about a child will cease to be a child. It uses the word die there because the word is sometimes interchangeable. Now, have you ever seen a 100-year-old child?
4: No.
2: Okay, so right away you know it's talking about something supernatural or special. If you look in the Old Testament back shortly after Adam was created, the first few sons of Adam, Seth, Enos, on down to Enoch, they didn't even get married until they were over 100 years of age. And so when he says in heaven, because we'll live so long, that those that are resurrected as children, they will not even cease to be children until they've reached 100. No one's going to die in heaven. So, and there will not be an old man that has not fulfilled his days. Sometimes a person dies young and their lives are incomplete. He's basically saying, my elect will long enjoy the work of their hands. It's going to be eternity. So Isaiah is also using poetic language here. He's probably the richest poet next to the Psalms in the Old Testament. You still there?
4: Yeah, I'm still there.
2: Yeah. So, you have anything you want to add to that, Pastor Ross?
3: No, absolutely. I mean, they're telling us that children will probably grow a little slower in heaven, but childhood would finally come to an end.
2: Yeah. And another reason we know the children will grow up is you read in Malachi chapter 4, it says, they will go forth and grow up, speaking of the new heaven and new earth again. They will go forth and grow up as calves of the stall. I mean, they'll just be free in the fields, nothing to fear. So, yeah, there will be children in heaven. There are no children dying. The word die here should really be the child will not cease to be a child even until it's 100, because we have eternity to live.
4: Okay, thank you.
2: All right, hey, thank you. Good question.
3: Next caller that we have is Zika listening from Chattanooga, Tennessee. Zika, welcome to the program.
5: Thank you, Pastor Ross and Pastor Batchelor, for taking my call. My question is, does the church age have an end, and did it end in 1988?
2: Why would you ask that question?
5: There was I don't want to give any names because I know the guidelines, but there was a radio station that...
2: They said the church age, yeah. I think I know who you're talking about. They said the church...
5: I think you spoke to them on the phone at one point.
2: Yeah, I have. There's nothing in the Bible that... Well, I'll tell you where they get it. Some people say that with the formation of Israel in 1948, then you add a generation, which brings you to 19... is it 88 then? And so they're saying it is a Bible generation after the reformation of Israel that the church age ended. You know, that is one person doing a private interpretation. I don't know any serious scholars that believe that. And as long as the idea of the church age, Christ poured out his spirit there at Pentecost in Acts chapter 2, there's nothing in the Bible that says he's withdrawn his promise. And why would we need less of the spirit in the last days? Now, this one particular leader was telling people that you're not supposed to belong to any church anymore. But, you know, that's kind of silly. Why would we not want to be gathering together with God's people right up until the Lord comes? Hebrews 10 tells us, is it verse 25, forsake not the assembling of ourselves together, and all the more as you see the day approaching. So, yeah, that's a private interpretation, in my opinion, that doesn't have any biblical...
3: Yeah, the verse you're referring to is Hebrews chapter 10, verse 25. And of course, in Revelation chapter 12, it talks about God's people at the very end of time. It refers to them as the remnant, those who keep the commandments of God and have the faith of Jesus. So, you know, Christ will still have his bride here on the earth, the church. And
2: absolutely,
3: it'll be purified and ready for him to come.
2: And we've got a lesson that talks about the woman of light.
3: Yes, talks called about the bride of Christ. And
2: that's about the church.
3: Yep. We'll be happy to send it to anybody who calls and asks.
5: Thank you, guys, for answering my question.
2: Thank you, Zeke, for calling.
3: Yes. Next caller that we have is Henry, listening from New York. Henry, you're on the air.
6: Yes. Hello. Can you hear me?
2: We can.
6: Yeah. All right. My question is, if I got married, and the woman that I got married to, she tells me 10 years later that she's a divorcee, am I committing adultery just like she is?
2: Well, first of all, sin is knowing to do good and not doing it. If you did not know...
6: I didn't know it, right? She told me she'll come 10 years later.
2: Yeah, that's... First of all, you and your wife have to have a long talk about disclosure. That's not good for a trusting relationship to not disclose that up front. But, yeah, of course, you're not guilty of adultery on that front because you did not know.
6: He is, though, right?
2: Well, I don't know what the circumstances of the divorce were. So,
3: right. And, you know, if she was converted after that and she realizes she's made a mistake and she's committed her life to Christ and sincerely asked for forgiveness and she's willing to share with you and say, you know, we want to make sure that we don't have anything between us, God is able to forgive and able to move forward. So
6: if I ask her, has she ever been, and she tells me no, and then she confesses, tell me the truth 10 years later.
2: Well, maybe her conscience is bothering her and she wants to get a new beginning. She did finally tell you, so that's a step in the right direction.
6: One more question I want to ask you. I see on the television. I'm not going to mention his name though. These different ministers with these prayer cloths and everything and this oil. Is there anywhere in the Bible stating that they'll bring you wealth and prosperity?
2: Yeah, well, no. Sometimes they take, there's a passage in, and he's asking about when they're trying to sell the hallelujah oil or the prayer cloths, and there is a place in the Bible where it tells us that after the Holy Spirit was poured out, that Peter and the apostles were so full of the Spirit that they'd even take a handkerchief or an apron from Paul or Peter, and they'd bring it to people sick, and they'd touch them, and they'd be healed. Well, you know, first of all, we're healed by our faith. Never did Jesus say, my faith made you whole. The person's faith. And so people can still have faith today. And Jesus healed a man who said,

0: Wisconsin.
1: Yeah, Ken, welcome to the program.
2: Hi, good evening, Pastor Doug and Pastor Ross. I have a question on Exodus chapter 33, verses 11 through 23.
0: Mm-hmm.
2: Did Moses see God face to face?
0: Yes.
2: And if he did,
0: it says he did.
2: Yeah, why did it say on verses 20 that God says to Moses, you cannot see my face and, you know, something like that.
0: No man will see my face and live. Well, first of all, God told Moses when I passed by, he says, I spoke to Moses face to face as a man speaks to a friend. And then it says, no man will see my face and live. And then Jesus said, no man has seen the Father. And so I don't believe that any man can look into the undiminished face of God's glory. If you look in Isaiah chapter 6, it says the angels cover their faces and they cover their feet in the presence of God, and they say, holy, holy, holy, just the glory of God with holy angels. So when it says God said, no man shall see my face, and then he said, I spoke to Moses face to face. Face to face is it's a metaphor we use for talking to a person personally. And God did speak to Moses personally. And Moses would get done talking to God, and Moses' face was shining. But he did not look directly into the undiminished face of God, evidently.
3: I mean, an example of that is where Moses spoke to God at the burning bush. God communicated directly to Moses, and yet God veiled his glory in the burning bush, and yet he spoke to him face to face. So we probably the closest that we have in the Bible is where God hid Moses in the cleft of the rock and passed by and then removed his hand. He could see his form.
0: Yeah.
3: But, yeah.
0: Well, that's awesome just by itself. God's saying, look, can you imagine seeing the silhouette of God pass by,
3: right,
0: even if you're not looking directly into his face? Pretty awesome. And then you have other people like Jacob wrestled with God. He said, I'm going to die for I've seen the Lord. And you have Manoah and his wife that said, we're going to die. We've seen the Lord. Well, they saw God the Son often veiling himself as a messenger. And that happened with Abraham when he saw the Lord, stopped and talked to him, kind of veiled in a form of a human messenger. So hey, I hope that helps a little bit, Cam. And,
2: yeah.
0: I'm trying to think. We do have a book on the name of God. It talks a little bit about his glory that we can send you.
3: That might be a good gift or something to read. The number to call is 800-835-6747. You can ask for the book called The Name of God. It talks a little bit about God's glory. We'll be happy to send it to anybody who calls and asks. Luby is our next caller listening in Minnesota. Luby, welcome to the program.
4: Yeah, hello. How are you?
0: Good. Thank you for calling.
4: Yeah, thank you so much. I have one question for you. I have a problem with commandment number 5, honor your father and mother.
0: Yes.
4: And here is the issue. They are narcissistic.
0: Your parents what? I couldn't hear what you said.
4: Narcissistic.
0: They're narcissistic,
4: Yeah.
0: So you have a hard time honoring them because you feel like they'll...
4: Yeah.
0: Well, now, what do you think honor means?
4: Just respect them.
0: Yeah, well, that means you...
4: I'm very confused with it.
0: Yeah, well, the word honor, of course, it does mean respect them as your parents. When you become an adult, it doesn't mean you need to listen to your parents if they ask you to do something that is irresponsible or that is, especially if it violates any kind of principle. But you should always be kind and respectful to everybody, even sinful people, even selfish people, even narcissistic people. Try and be polite and respectful. And I don't know if your parents are believers or not. They probably think they are, huh?
4: They are. Yeah, they are.
0: Yeah, but you struggle in your relationship with your parents.
4: Yes, and I'm very confused with commandment.
0: Number five,
4: how to respect them and, you know,
0: all right, well, you
4: being...
0: know, yeah, with you, when you,
4: yeah.
0: When their behavior rubs you the wrong way because they seem to be in love with themselves or whatever, the Bible says love your enemy. And so if you can love your enemy, then you can probably love your parents and respect your parents. It doesn't mean you need to always listen to anything that they tell you to do if you're an adult. But you should always try and be as kind and respectful. And Jesus never said keeping the commandments was easy.

0: So when you say I struggle with it, you know, most people struggle with all the commandments. That's why he commands us. You know, because the commandments are not just not stealing. It's you can steal in your heart. It's not just killing. Jesus said we think angry thoughts against our brother. It's not just committing adultery. People think impure things. And so it's not just an action. It's an attitude. And so just pray that God will give you a more loving attitude with your folks.
1: Well, thank you for your call, Luby. And our next caller that we have is Clayton, listening from Brooklyn, New York. Clayton, welcome to the program.
2: Yes, thank you very much, Pastor Doug. Something that bothered me for years now, because I'm in the science field, is that, okay, they're exploring, trying to explore space, looking for human life over there. But I do not believe there's life over there. If we should reach them, that means they have sinned. Would that also mean that Jesus Christ went there to die for them too, or is there some other form of redemption?
0: Well, I believe there is life outside of Earth, because, of course, I'm sure you believe there's angels that are good that have not sinned.
2: Yes, I know what the angels is.
0: Yeah, and I believe the Bible says that through Christ God made the worlds. Now, if there are other worlds, I believe there are, they're not sinful. You know, Jesus left the 99 sheep safe in the fold that did not sin. He came to this world as one lost sheep. So, you know, it's like when you're in a hospital and a person has a deadly contagious disease, they're quarantined. Our world is quarantined from any unfallen worlds because we've got sin.
2: Well, then we would never be able to reach them.
0: Well, that's correct. Until we're in heaven, we're not going to be able to...
2: Exactly.
0: Yeah, you've probably sung that song before, Rock of Ages, where it says, "We will soar to worlds unknown, see thee on thy judgment throne." I know it's not the Bible, but I think most of the great Protestants believe that God's got other creatures out there besides the earth. And there's other creations, but they're so far away. Space is so big, I doubt we're ever going
2: to
0: get there.
2: Exactly. It says to get to some Milky Way, it would take like 200,000 years at a speed of light, 186,000 miles a second.
0: Consider for a moment that, you know, just in our lifetime, people have gone from running and horses to trains and then to cars and then to jets and then to spacecraft. Just imagine how much more technology God has about how much faster we're going to be able to go.
1: You know, I'm thinking of a book, Pastor Doug, dealing with that. I think it's called Who Are the Sons of God?
0: Yes.
1: It's referring to those who met, you read about in the
0: Unfallen
1: book of Job. Yeah, absolutely. Clayton, if you'd like to learn more about that, call and ask for the book, Who Are the Sons of God? The number to call is 800-835-6747. And again, just ask for the book called Who Are the Sons of God? Marilyn is listening from Omaha, Nebraska. Marilyn, welcome to the program.
0: Marilyn, you may have your mute on. Are you there? Maryland, Omaha, going once. Maryland, going twice.
1: All right.
0: We're going to put you on
1: back.
0: Oh, hey, she's here.
1: Are you there?
3: Thank you very much for taking my call.
0: Yeah.
3: My question is about the rich young ruler or the rich young man who came to Jesus and asked about how to get to heaven, how could he get to heaven. And Jesus only quoted the last six commandments and not the first four. And why do you think he did that?
0: Well, because this man's problem was with loving his fellow man. You remember what Jesus asked him to do? He said, if you want to be perfect, there's one thing you lack. Go sell what you have, give it to the poor. He said, oh yeah, I love my neighbor, I love my brother. He said, oh really? Go sell what you have, give it to the poor. He said, what? No, I'm not doing that. And so the way we show our love for God is by loving our neighbor. And that's in 1 John. So Jesus was dealing specifically with the commandments that deal with man's love for his fellow man. And then Christ covered love for God with what he said to him, and follow me, and you will have treasure in heaven. It's kind of sad because the Lord asked this man to do the same thing he asked the other apostles to do when he told Peter and James, John and Andrew, leave your nets and follow me. He told Matthew, leave your cash register and follow me. He was inviting this man to be an apostle, and he turned away. It says Jesus loved him. It doesn't say that about almost anybody else. It says Jesus, looking at him, loved him. He had something really good inside, but he was just in love with the world and money.
3: Okay. Thank you. Thank you. I think that makes sense now.
0: All right. Thanks. It's a great question. Yeah. Why did he only quote the commandments between man and man? And I don't think he quoted all of them either. I think he left out maybe the one about covetousness.
1: Right. I think before Christ was ready to talk to him about his relationship with God, needed him to understand what his relationship was with his fellow man.
0: Mm-hmm.
1: Angel is listening from Oregon. Angel, welcome to the program. Angel, Oregon?
0: Sometimes when these dear folks are waiting, they mute their phone and they're talking. We don't hear them.
4: Hi.
0: There you go.
1: You're on the air.
4: Yes. Okay, thank you. So my question was, in the creation in the Garden of Eden, why did God punish the serpent instead of Satan?
0: Because snakes are slippery. No, I think that it's because what happened to that serpent was a metaphor of what God is going to do to the devil. Now, of course, God can do whatever he wants with any animal.
4: Okay.
0: He can make animals. It's interesting. There's snakes that swim in the ocean. There are snakes that live in the ground. There are snakes that live in the trees. And they've even got snakes in Indonesia that glide through the air. And evidently, the serpent, before it was cursed, could fly. Now, I think it's interesting that around the world, there are legends of flying dragons. As a matter of fact, you could type it in. It talks about flying dragons in the Bible. Flying serpents. Fiery flying serpents, I think is what you'll type in. And there are dinosaur fossils around the world of these flying reptiles. They got pterosaurs and others. And so some have wondered if, you know, before the serpent was cursed, if it flew. And there are even some serpents that have what they call vestigial remnants of spurs on their ribs, and they don't know what it was for. So, yeah, he cursed the serpent because the devil spoke through it.
1: The verse you're referring to, Pastor, is actually two verses. We got one in Isaiah chapter 14:29, talks about the flying serpent, and Isaiah chapter 30, verse 6. So that is interesting. Next caller that we have is Ruth, and she's listening from Massachusetts. Ruth, welcome to the program.
5: Hi. It's a pleasure to speak with you.
0: Well, thank you for calling.
5: My question is, it's about the Genesis in the beginning. The earth was void, and there were water on the face of the world.
0: Yes.
5: World, and the Spirit of God was above the water. My question is, what was the Holy Spirit doing there?
0: Well, the Spirit of God was getting ready to create. And God the Spirit is part of that life. God breathed the Spirit into man, and God the Spirit came into man, and or at least part of the Spirit, and animated him. It's interesting, not only do you find the Spirit and water mentioned in Genesis in the very first chapter, you go to the last chapter of the Bible in Revelation 22, and it says, whoever wants to take the water of life, let him drink freely. The Spirit and the bride say, come. And so you've got the Spirit and the water in the last chapter, and you get the Spirit and the water in the first chapter. You got any thoughts on that?
1: Well, it's kind of interesting that one of the elements that you have that everything is made from, you've got the earth, you've got the air, and you've got the water. And when it comes to creation, God references the water, the earth, and the air.
0: Mm-hmm. Man is made from the earth.
1: Our world.
0: Yeah, Jesus is the living water and the Spirit of God.
5: So the Holy Spirit was the only person on earth when the earth was void.
0: Well, no, I think the mass of the planet was here, and you know, God, it says the earth was without form and void. There was some kind of matter here, but it was sort of formless and void. It probably looked something like the moon, I don't know, just a chaotic blob. And God then formed it and created day and night, sent the earth spinning, and the Spirit of God, the Father, and the Son were all involved in the creation. You know the Father's there. You know the Spirit is there. And God said all things were made through the Son. And again, the Spirit of God moved on the water. So All are there.
1: Thank you, Ruth, for your question. I think we have time for one more. We've got Robin listening in California. Robin, welcome to the program.
0: Got just a minute and a half, Robin. Can we ask a quick question?
6: Yeah, who was Martha to Jesus?
0: Two of Jesus' best friends were Martha and Lazarus. They lived in Bethany, which was about 2 miles over from the Mount of Olives. That was a place where he would often go as a retreat. And right. Jesus stayed with them. Now, they had a younger sister named Mary. She's sometimes called Mary of Bethany, and many believe that she also was known as Mary Magdalene or Mary of Magdala, and that it's the same Mary because they're never mentioned together. And she had kind of a bad reputation, and Jesus forgave her and used her. And because you got Mary and Martha, they're fixing a supper, and Martha's always running around serving. And when Lazarus died, Martha and Mary went and met with Jesus and pled in behalf of resurrecting their brother.
1: You know, it is interesting to kind of the history of that. There's not a whole lot said why Jesus felt so comfortable with Lazarus and Martha and eventually Mary after. Probably Mary met Jesus in the region of Galilee in Magdala. It was actually a town. Maybe it was through her experience with Jesus that Jesus got connected Martha and Lazarus.
0: And he must have somehow really clicked with Lazarus, because when they asked Jesus to resurrect Lazarus, they said, "The one who you love."
1: Yes.
0: That's only used one other time in the Bible. John refers to himself as the disciple who Jesus loved. And then Martha and Lazarus said, "The one who you love," Martha and Mary said, "The one who you love is sick." So he must have really resonated with the family. When they had the feast in Bethany, Lazarus was also at that feast. And Lazarus is, like Jesus, died and was resurrected. Amazing story.
6: Thank you.
0: You're welcome. Hey, listening friends, you can hear that we're going to be chased off the air. Go to amazingfacts.org. We'd love to hear from you. And you can donate and keep us on the air. 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
13: My son, if thou wilt receive my words and hide my commandments with thee, so that thou incline thine ear unto wisdom and apply thine heart to understanding, yea, if thou criest after knowledge and liftest up thy voice for understanding, if thou seekest her as silver and searchest for her as for hid treasures, then shalt thou understand the fear of the Lord and find the knowledge of God.
14: For the Lord giveth wisdom, out of his mouth cometh knowledge and understanding. He layeth up sound wisdom for the righteous, he is a buckler to them that walk uprightly. He keepeth the paths of judgment, and preserveth the way of his saints. Then shalt thou understand righteousness and judgment and equity, yea, every good path. When wisdom entereth into thine heart, and knowledge is pleasant unto thy soul, discretion shall preserve thee, understanding shall keep thee, to deliver thee from the way of the evil man, from the man that speaketh froward things, who leave the paths of uprightness to walk in the ways of darkness, who rejoice to do evil, and delight in the frowardness of the wicked, whose ways are crooked and they froward in their paths, to deliver thee from the strange woman, even from the stranger which flattereth with her words, which forsaketh the guide of her youth, and forgetteth the covenant of her God. For her house inclineth unto death, and her paths unto the dead. None that go unto her return again, neither take they hold of the paths of life. That thou mayest walk in the way of good men, and keep the paths of the righteous. For the upright shall dwell in the land, and the perfect shall remain in it. But the wicked shall be cut off from the earth, and the transgressors shall be rooted out of it.
15: If it be possible, as much as lieth in you, live peaceably with all men.
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18: Now a look at your morning weather on Lafayette Christian Talk Radio. Intermittent clouds today with a high near 98 and lows around 78. Partly sunny with thunderstorms tomorrow with a high of 97 and lows around 78. For your Sunday, thunderstorms with a high near 97 and lows around 78. And for Monday, partly sunny with a high near 98 and lows around 78. That's your morning weather on Lafayette Christian Talk Radio.
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21: 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That's right, the title, Cling to Jesus. And we're going to get into that sermon in just a minute. 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Here now is that message.
2: Come with me to that day when Jacob and Rebekah could see that the old man Isaac was showing his age. His eyesight was failing. Human forms appeared to him like distant shadows. The old man didn't know how long his life would last, so one day he called Esau to his side. Come, Esau, I pray, take your weapons, your quiver, your bows. Go out into the field and capture some venison. Make me some savory. Bring it to me that I may eat and that I might bless you before I die. While he was out in the field, Rebekah dressed Jacob in Esau's garments, took the skins of a lamb, wound them round his hands and wrists, sent him unto Isaac. Who goes there? Said Isaac, with a deceptive, manly grumble in his voice. Isaac replied, It is I, father. I brought you some venison and some wine. Come closer, he said, that I might know if it is truly you, Esau. As the father passed his hands along the arms of his son Jacob, he said, Are you satisfied, father? Isaac replied, The voice is the voice of Jacob, but the hands are the hands of Esau. Come nearer and kiss me, Esau, my son. Jacob drew and leaned over the old man. The old man took a deep breath. They tell you that's one of the last senses to leave you. And he smelled the odor of Esau's cloak. And he was satisfied. He was satisfied that it was Esau. And he laid his faltering hands on the head of Jacob and spake the words of blessing, My son, may God give you the dew of heaven. May God give you the fatness of the earth, and let the people serve you and bow down to you. May you be Lord over your brethren, and may your mother's sons bow down to you. Church, in those days it was the tradition that the blessing once spoken could never be rescinded. The birthright once granted could never be recalled. Esau returned to his father's tent from the hunt with much loud singing and shouting. Didn't catch anything this time. Father, I've got just a little bit for you. Isaac sat up in alarm, sat up trembling from head to foot. Who are you? I am your son Esau, your firstborn. And amid a torrent of tears, Isaac said to Esau, Your brother has stolen your birthright. Your brother has stolen your blessing. And now I have no more blessing to give. Esau cried out, Please, father, bless me too. But Isaac could not, for the blessing was gone. Hate filled Esau's heart. And for the next 20 years, there was no relationship between Esau and Jacob. And by the way, we should not be surprised. Sometimes a photograph at a funeral can cause division between family members for years and start hatred and bitterness. Mama told me it was mine. For the next 20 years, Jacob lived like a hunted fugitive on the run. Through fraud and deception, Jacob had executed one of the most notorious hoaxes in all of Scripture. You've stolen the birthright from his brother. And for the next 20 years, he mourned over his reckless decision because he was a fugitive. For 20 years, Jacob was tormented by the memory of that day. He now had to live amid rocky hills and hilly places. And for the first time in his life, Jacob understood what it meant to be really alone. And he thought about his mother. He thought about his father. His attitude was being tempered by the trials he was going through. He saw that there were spiritual defects in his character that God needed to deal with. And now as Jacob looked back at his past, he realized he had made some mistakes. And he asked for forgiveness. Amen. Made a new commitment to serve the Lord. And one night, he decided that he was going to go back home. And as he lay there grieving in his spirit, he saw a ladder stretching from earth to heaven. God showed Jacob that there is a ladder that can reach from heaven's highest mountain to earth's lowest valley. There is a ladder, hallelujah, that can reach from God's house to your house. God showed Jacob that there is a ladder that spans the wide gulf that sin has created between man and his heavenly father. And that night in vision, the Lord spoke to Jacob saying, I am with you. I will keep you. Amen. In all places whither thou goest, I will bring you again into this land. I will not leave thee until I have done this thing which I have spoken and promised. Jacob rose early the next morning, took the stone. These are all important Bible truths. Took the stone he used for the pillow, set up an altar, poured oil on it, and called that place Bethel. You see, As a young man, Jacob had resorted to a treacherous act to secure a blessing. But now he knew God had forgiven him. And God would bless him if he walked in the paths of righteousness. So as a changed man, Jacob began praying that he would be able to go back home. Through his trials, God had blessed him anyway. You know, God is so awesome. Even when you do wrong, have mercy. Even before you repent, God is still blessing you. Hallelujah. God had blessed Jacob. Jacob packed up all his things, his family, and began to retrace his step. And the Bible tells us, and we read it here in Genesis 32, that as he started walking, a band of angels started walking with Jacob. The same band of angels that God had sent to Bethel to encourage him. The same band of angels that he saw going up and down the ladder of grace and mercy. Those same angels were now sent by God to protect and guide Jacob as he made his way back to his father's house. Now you got to understand that Jacob was now a different Jacob. He left his father's house with nothing. He was now a rich man. Great company of servants with his wife and children. He's marching back to his father's house and he's thinking, what will become? What kind of welcome will I get after all these years? Will my brother forgive me? It was an hour of dark decision. And because he felt he had to do something to secure his safety, Jacob decided to place his faith in human overtures. So he sent a message to Esau saying, I'm coming, and that I might find grace in your sight. Servants came back to Jacob, said, we've got Esau's response. He's coming with an army in attack formation. Esau replied to Jacob's overture, brothers and sisters, by marshaling 400 fighting men. He was not ready to forgive. Jacob, realizing that he was in trouble, split up his family
3: into two bands, that so if one was attacked, the other would have time to get away. When he reached the river, Jacob sent those with him over the river to the other side. The Bible says he was left alone, feeling helpless and weak. And there alone, Jacob spent the night praying, calling on Jesus to soften Esau's heart. I want you to know, this past week, God has laid it upon my heart that there is a ministry that we do not ask of him and strength of him to perform, and we need to ask him to do it more for us. And that is, ask Jesus to soften the hearts of people that you have to deal with. Before you go to the bank for a loan, ask Jesus to soften the heart. Now, you're listening to me today. Of the person you're going to be speaking to. When you got to talk to that brother, that sister, who you've got a problem with. You didn't hear me today. And you ask God to soften your own heart too. Amen. Jacob prayed, Lord, soften Esau's heart. He's coming with 400 men. Well, as Jacob started to pray, suddenly, the Bible tells us a strong hand was laid upon him. Jacob thought an enemy was trying to take his life, and he began to wrestle with the stranger in the night. In the darkness, the two of them struggled together, fighting for the mastery. I have a friend who has passed away now. He was a soldier, an American soldier in Vietnam. And he told me how once in the darkness they started receiving mortar fire coming into them. And everything was dark, he said, but he realized when one mortar hit, it lit up the place a little bit, and he saw an enemy soldier with a knife creeping right in front of him. The enemy soldier saw him, and the both of them started wrestling together for hours in the night. That's what was going on. Jacob was wrestling. He didn't know who he was fighting with. The stranger didn't say a word. They just struggled together. Now, this was no figurative struggle, brothers and sisters. This was a real struggle. Jacob knew he was in the battle of his life, and he wrestled with the stranger. Jacob saw his sins as he wrestled. You know how sometimes when you're in danger and your life flashes before you. Sometimes when you know you're in trouble, your sins will come up before you. And there, that's what was happening. Jacob saw his sins rising up before him, but he wrestled with the stranger, and he was shut out from the light of heaven. And in the darkness, Jacob fought on. He fought with the stranger until he reached exhaustion. Jacob wrestled with the angel until the break of day. Have mercy. Do you know what that's like? Do you know how tired you would get wrestling with another human being until the break of day? Well, when the stranger had enough, he placed his finger on Jacob's thigh, and instantly Jacob was crippled. That Jacob was disabled and suffering. Have mercy. He was in terrible pain, but he would not loosen his hold on the stranger. He was broken, he was penitent, but he clung to the angel. Couldn't stand up, but he could cling. Held on to the angel, pleading for the blessing. And all night long, that wrestling went on. And, you know, all through the night, Jacob fought with the stranger, but he didn't realize who he was fighting with. Jacob did not know it was at that moment that he was wrestling with Jesus himself. The stranger touched him. Jacob did not know who it was. And as the hours passed, brothers and sisters, Jacob said, I'm not going to let you go till you bless me. Now, like Jacob, we find ourselves maimed or disabled, broken. And right now, someone here today, it's no accident you're going through what you're going through. I said, it's no accident that you're going through what you're going through. Because soon after break of dawn, the Lord is going to touch you. Jacob was defeated. He couldn't fight anymore. He couldn't grip and press. He was holding on to the angel so tightly. Finally, the angel said to Jacob, let me go, for the day breaketh. Jacob answered, I will not let you go, except thou bless me. What's your name? Said the angel. Said, my name is Jacob. He said, it'll no longer be Jacob. It'll be Israel. Brothers and sisters, sometimes God will not use his power until he's sure that you're sure you've used up all your power. You didn't hear what I said. Sometimes God will not call down his power until he's sure that you're sure that you've used up all yours. God won't invoke his strength until you've got no more strength yourself. And because he loves you, stay with me today, he'll give you a limp. Now, notice, brothers and sisters, in the morning as Jacob is coming down the hill, everyone can see that he has been in a battle with heaven's champion. Jacob graduated from trust in self to victorious dependence on the arm of Jehovah. In his defeat, he yielded himself to the one who had overcome him. He became the servant of the God of Bethel. Now, church, it wasn't, and this is one of the most important points in my message today, it wasn't Jacob's surrender alone that made him a prince. Let me tell you what made Jacob a prince. It was his clinging more than his surrender. You see, you have to do more than just surrender to be victorious. In heaven's eyes, you also have to learn how to cling. It was then that he became a prince and prevailed. After all his struggle, he was a man in defeat, but in reality, he was victorious because he learned how to cling to Jesus. Amen. Sometimes that's all you can do after you've done all you can do, is to just cling to Jesus. Did you get it? Jacob wrestled with the angel. Angel gave him a limp. Jacob surrendered. But Jacob was blessed. The angel didn't say, because you surrendered, it's because you wouldn't let me go. I'm going to bless you because you wouldn't let me go. I'm going to bless you because you wouldn't let me go. I'm going to let you see glory. I'm going to let you see heaven because you wouldn't let me go. Amen? Amen. Well, before I leave you today, God is so good. He gives me these words, and I tell you, I thank him for this message today. It's a message for me, and it's a message for you. Amen. You got to learn, like Jacob, to cling to Jesus. It's not enough to just say, yes, Lord. You got to say, yes, Lord, every day, every hour.
21: 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The message entitled, Cling to Jesus. And I hope that you will cling to Jesus and that you will take to heart and put into practice what you heard today in today's message. 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There are two ways to do this. First of all, you can call the Seabrook Church, and the phone number there is 301-577-6342. 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That's program 353 to reference the correct program so that you can get what you've asked for. 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And again, provide the same information, the program number 353. For those of you who would like to get more information about the music of Pastor Wendley Phipps, you may do so by going online to the U.S. Dream Academy website. That website is usdreamacademy.org, usdreamacademy.org, and you may obtain information about the music that you hear here on the program and other music that Pastor Phipps has done that you may not hear on today's program. Pastor Phipps has had the opportunity and privilege to record a lot of music, and maybe one day we'll have a program that just features music. How about that? Well, I'm glad you joined us. Our program has just about come to an end. I hope that you will join us again for another program.
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12: Are you a mom who needs a break? You've come to the right place. Join me and other moms weekly to hear biblical wisdom and our own journey as mothers. This is Moms on Break. Thank you for joining today here on Moms on Break. We have a real treat in store for you today. We have Andrea Martinez joining us with her testimony. And Andrea, I just want to thank you so much for taking the time to share your testimony with us today.
22: You're so welcome. You're so welcome.
12: Yes. And before you start, I'll give you most of the time. I just want to read a quick verse. It's found in 1 Peter chapter 3, verse 15. And it says, "But sanctify the Lord God in your hearts, and be ready always to give an answer to every man that asketh you a reason of the hope that is in you with meekness and fear." So I think right there in that verse, it's telling us we should be ready to share our testimony with others.
22: Amen. And so, amen.
12: Thank you, Andrea, for taking time to do that and share that with us today.
22: Of course, of course. So, you know, my testimony is not really the one that I feel is that exciting, if you would. But I do feel like it has impacted not only my children, and I'm starting to see changes in it impacting my husband's life. So,
12: oh, amen.
22: Yes, yes. And so I'll just give you kind of a little bit of who I was before coming to Jesus. And that was, it's not fun to share because it's not good. You know, we tend to not want to look back on the bad in our life. But sure. I was a person who was very selfish. I was a person who was disrespectful. I was a person who drank alcohol to hide my pain. I was this person for most of my teen years and all throughout my 20s. So it wasn't until I had children when I stopped drinking and, you know, when I found out I was pregnant, I completely stopped drinking. I was like, this is not good. This, I don't want my children to come out bad.
12: Oh, praise the Lord.
22: Yes. So that was all great. But then, you know, I had my kids and I kind of fell back into drinking a little bit here and there. And I just wasn't being fulfilled. Well, fast forward to my kids being 3 years old. My kids are twins, a boy and a girl. Yes. And, you know, before I would let them do whatever they wanted, watch whatever they wanted, you know, just trying to be the mom that gives and let them have whatever that they wanted to make them happy. But while doing that, I was really damaging their souls, because when they were 3 years old, my daughter started to have major nightmares. And strange things were happening to her and in my house as well. So, you know, my mom has been with the church, the Seventh-day Adventist Church, since 2011, maybe a little bit before that. But, you know,
12: and that's how I got to know you, was through your mother, which we'll have to have her on here, too, to share her testimony.
22: Oh, yes. We have. I mean, there's way more to what was to this. But, you know, with the time allotted, I can only share so much. You know, so she knew God, and I can't say that I never did. I was baptized in a different church when I was about, I would say 14 years old. And it was a non-denominational church where, you know, it was Sunday, and I just was never really, I just did it because it was like the popular thing to do in the people that I hung out with. And so it wasn't for God. So, but I called my mom when these things were happening in my house, and I was like, I don't know what to do. She's like, well, pray, you need to pray. And so I did. Nothing really happened with that. So she said, okay, well, we'll bring a pastor over and we'll pray over your house. And so the pastor came, he prayed over the house, and he was like appealing to me, like, okay, you're ready to turn your life over to God. And I wasn't expecting that at that time. And so I was like, okay, sure, you know, if that's what it's going to take to help my daughter and help these things that are going on in my house, sure. Well, you know how that is. If you're not fully committed, or you're not fully ready to repent and surrender all to God, then it's just not going to be, it's not going to work. It's just like, you know, things are still going to happen. And they did. Things continue to happen in my house, because I didn't really know what I was doing. I didn't know what I signed up for, basically.
12: Sure.
22: And so, you know, things kept on happening. I kept on trying to pray, kept reading the Bible here and there. And, you know, life just was distracting. That the things that were important to me of the world were distracting, and I was not getting, I was not fulfilled. My house was like full of these crazy superhero things, and for my kids, and just all evil.
12: Those things hadn't been cleared out of your house yet at this point.
22: Not yet. No. So, you know, it took another 2 years from that. That this was in 2017 that all of this was going on. So 2 years after that, I had watched, I don't know if you've seen it, but it's the Days of Noah.
12: Yes.
22: Documentary series.
12: Excellent.
22: Yes. Well, my mom happened to give those to me. I don't think it was by chance. I think the Holy Spirit led her to say, you know, take these and watch them. And she didn't force. She did it in such a loving way where it was like, you know, watch when you can. And so one morning while my children still slept and, you know, things were still going on in the house, I was like, you know what, maybe I ought to try these videos. Well, I did. And it dropped me to my knees asking God for forgiveness.
12: Praise the Lord.
22: Oh, it just makes me want to cry, you know, in a great way, because if it weren't for that. And I, of course, my mom's prayers, my mom, my poor mom, she has been praying and pleading with God for years and years since I was a teenager.
12: She's a prayer warrior.
22: She is. Yes. Oh, she is. And so, you know, I praise God for those videos because it turned me to Him. In such a mighty way. And that was when I made the conscious decision to give it all to Him. So, you know, not only that, for what brought me to God, but, you know, I've been to the Sunday churches and I never felt or I really understood who God was. And like, it almost felt, while going to those churches, it was almost like it was everything else that had to do with whatever, the world. And God was not at all the center of it at all. So when I started to hear from those Days of Noah videos, the message of the SDA church and what they were teaching, I decided this is where God was calling me to be.
12: You were hearing some of those truths and some of those aspects of God that you hadn't heard or known before.
22: Yes. Yes. Yes. And so, you know, I can't say that life is honky dory or like perfect, picture perfect for Andrea right now, because it's not. I have my struggles. I have my temptations. I have the devil on my shoulder just trying to get me to turn back to who I was. And it is a struggle. And, you know, the thing that really stops me from going back is just seeing how my children are flourishing in our home. And praise when, you know, we take every morning and we spend our time with God, and, you know, they ask for that now, you know, so it's not me forcing. It's them like, hey, we haven't done Bible time yet. Is it time?
12: Oh,
22: you know, so
12: beautiful.
22: Those are the things that keep me from slipping back into who I was, because it wasn't a pretty sight, and I am ashamed of it, you know. But I am so very thankful that God has brought me out of it. He didn't give up on me. He said, you know, I'm still here with my arms open. You know, you open the door, now let me do the work. And He has been.
12: Now,
22: I just want to be a living testimony.
12: Well, you are. I'll tell you that. You've been an inspiration to me, just hearing your story and seeing the way it's changed your kids and your home. So when did you get rid of the things in your home that were...
22: Absolutely.
12: Yes.
22: Oh, my goodness. And, you know, this day, and there's things hidden, you know how when you have children, you compile like a plethora of things. It's like, where did this toy come from? But immediately when I did turn to God, I said, okay, you know what? It's time to get rid of these things. And we swept the house as much as we could. And I gave my kids a decision, like, do you know why we're getting rid of these things? And praise God, they said, I don't want it anymore. I don't want it.
12: Oh, Andrea, love that.
22: Yes.
12: Probably because you had told them the why behind it, huh?
22: Yes.
12: This is
22: we had a sit down.
12: Yes. Causing the struggles we're having in our home is this stuff.
22: Yes.
12: Do you still want it? No, please get rid of it.
22: No. Let it go. And they did. And I was just so thankful.
12: Praise the Lord. Praise the Lord.
22: Yes.
12: Well, Andrea, like you said, I like that you're very real. You know, our lives are daily struggle. And why? Mm-hmm. Because we're selfish human beings and we have to die daily. And that's not easy when yourself is rising up saying, no, I want to live. He said, no, I need to pray and ask you to die and let the Lord live in me. It goes against our natural human sinful tendencies and nature. But tell me how, you're continuing to impact your children.
22: Yes.
12: How is it with your husband and his family? Is it?
22: Yes. And so, you know, Stacey, I've told you before, but they are, again, non-denomination Christians. Mm-hmm. And he, when he was young, he grew up attending church on Sunday with his grandma, who was the biggest influence in his life. Mm-hmm. So, mm-hmm. you know, when I chose to be a Sabbath keeper, mm-hmm. it was a challenge. You know, it took me a while. It took me a while to be baptized because I was like, what is he going to think? Like, mm-hmm. Is he going to leave me? What's going to happen? And, you know, I praise God because he didn't. He said that, you know, I'll go to your baptism. He's like, but I will never go to church on

0: firm on what God wants for us all, including him. And my prayer is that next to me in church someday soon.
1: Amen. And Andrea, I can't help but think that he will be, with the influence of you and your children, because of you surrendering your lives daily to the Lord. I can't help but think that's going to make a difference. And he'll see.
0: Yes.
1: He'll see. You are going to be a living testimony for him.
0: Yes.
1: And your children. And
0: yes.
1: Such beautiful children. I wish I had a picture right here and now to show the moms listening, because they're just beautiful. I love your kids.
0: Oh, thank you. Thank you so much.
1: And to think that they're walking with the Lord on their own choice. That is a testimony of your decisions, Andrea. And thank you for, I wish we had more time, but we've run out of time. Thank you for joining us to listen to Andrea's testimony. We all have a testimony. Let's share it. You can find Moms on Break on Facebook, Instagram, and your favorite podcast service. Subscribe, like, and comment to be a part of all our mom talk. Moms on Break is a production of Pathway to Paradise Ministries.
2: To appear more scientific, many Christians have let evolutionary theory cloud what the Bible really says, adding millions, even billions of years to the creation week in Genesis. So what does this do to the reliability of God's Word?
3: They have to, for example, ignore the evidence for a worldwide flood, such as recorded in Genesis.
2: This is Science, Scripture, and Salvation, a Creation Radio Journal. I'm Chris O'Brien with the Institute for Creation Research. Stay tuned today as we look at theistic or guided evolution. In Job chapter 38, verse 4, God asks Job, "Where wast thou when I laid the foundations of the earth? Declare if thou hast understanding." Like we read in Job, who was there at the foundation of the world? Can we, as fallible mankind, claim to know how things began? Many Christians have compromised the creation account by trying to mix evolution with Scripture, instead of believing the literal account inspired by the Creator himself. Dr. Andrew Snelling is Associate Professor of Geology for the Institute for Creation Research.
4: Guided evolution claims that the evolutionary process went along through millions of years guided by God. In other words, it's a way that some Christians like to be able to hold to what scientists are saying about the evolutionary process, but add it to the Bible. And so that was the way God created. In other words, he just used the evolutionary process, guiding it, till eventually man came on the scene. That means this view has all the same faults and problems as the evolutionary view.
2: Dr. Russ Humphreys is a physicist for Sandia National Laboratories in New Mexico and author of the book Starlight and Time.
3: What started theistic evolution was actually Darwin's book back in the 1860s. At that point, it was accepted by a lot of the science establishment, and there were very few scientists who could point out to believers that the evidence didn't actually support it. And so believers, in particular pastors and theologians, were left without any scientific support. And unfortunately, they backtracked, and they invented many compromise theories, the day-age theory, the gap theory, the tranquil flood theory, and many other theories to try to accommodate what they thought was real science.
2: So what's wrong with theistic evolution? Well, there are many biblical problems, and we'll investigate those in just a few moments. But first, it needs to be pointed out that there are many scientific problems as well. Dr. John Morris is a geologist and president of the Institute for Creation Research.
5: To think about it, evolution needs a lot of new genetic information to turn a fish into a person. I mean, a fish doesn't have the genes for legs and arms and fingernails and lungs. It just doesn't have them. It's got to get new genes. Another name for mutation is a birth defect. Have we ever seen a birth defect, a mutation, that added anything new that was better and more complex? No, we have never seen this.
2: Not only is the evolutionary theory scientifically impossible, but there is no solid evidence left over that it ever did take place.
5: When we look at the record of life in the past, the fossil record, we see the same basic categories that we see in the

0: present world. These different kinds that we see here with variety are the same kinds that we see in the fossil record. Now, some are extinct that are in the fossil record, but basically everything is the same. There are no new categories. There's nothing new happening. In fact, there's no clue that in the fossil record that any basic category has ever changed into another basic category.
1: And this brings us to one of theistic evolution's biggest problems, and that it goes against biblical teaching. For example, one of the pillars of evolutionary theory is the concept of death. Bill Jack is director of Worldview Academy in Texas.
2: So therefore, why would an all-knowing, all-powerful God use a process that resulted in dead ends, mutations, suffering, disease, pain, and ultimately death? Because death is key, it is integral into the process, in the process of evolution.
1: Dr. Thomas Kindle is founder and director of Reasons for Faith Apologetics Ministries in Eagle Point, Oregon.
3: One of the major problems with this guided evolution idea is that it accuses God really of being a horrible, sadistic deity who must love to watch disease and suffering and bloodshed and death and struggle, because in essence, that's how he set up the very creative process. And thus, he is either a very weak God, too weak to have the supernatural power to create things fully developed and created from the beginning, so they don't have to go through this terrible struggle, dog-eat-dog, cutthroat survival of the fittest mechanism to bring them about. He's either very weak, or he's very wicked. He somehow likes to watch all this spectacle of death and disease and bloodshed and pain going on for millions of years. Or he's both, weak and wicked. Too weak to do it the way his word said he did it, and too wicked to care about all the pain and suffering that's been going on.
1: So the God of theistic evolution is much different from the Creator in Genesis.
3: We also have the problem, again, if God used evolution all these millions of years, then you have death before sin, before Adam's sin. So death is not the penalty for sin, and if death is not the penalty for sin, how can the death of the last Adam, in a sacrificial, vicarious way, pay for sin? If sin had no connection, death being the penalty of sin, then there is no connection there. Death is not the penalty of sin. It's not the consequence of sin. It's not the result of sin. And therefore, the sacrificial death of the last Adam has no power to do anything. It only works if death really was the penalty for sin. But this guided evolution idea says, no, death was here long before sin, had nothing to do with it.
1: And this is the most important point that we can make on today's broadcast. If there were millions of years of survival of the fittest before Adam and Eve sinned, then death was not a result of sin. However, the Bible says something altogether different. Bill Jack.
2: In 1 Corinthians 15, in the last part of that chapter, beginning about verse 20 through 26 or 27, it talks about this very issue, that through one man, Adam, death entered the world. And through one man, Jesus Christ, we have the resurrection of the dead, we now have eternal life, and that Christ will reign until he has defeated all his enemies. And it says the last enemy that will be abolished is death.
1: Holding on to evolutionary ideas, while at the same time accepting the creation account, forces us into a figurative understanding of God's word.
2: If these days are not literal days, and this theistic evolutionist view that these are ages instead, then Adam ultimately becomes merely a type. And in literature, it's just he becomes a figure. He does not become a real person in real time, space, history. And once again, that affects our view of original sin. When did sin come into the world? When Adam rebelled, when Adam and Eve rebelled. If they're not real people, but merely types, then there is no original sin. It is merely myth, it is allegory, and that ultimately makes the work of Christ on the cross meaningless. He came and died for nothing, because if there is no original sin, then I can become perfect.
1: Another problem for theistic evolution is the order of events recorded in Genesis when compared to the supposed chronology of evolution. Dr. Humphreys.
4: For example, in the Big Bang Theory, the Earth doesn't come along until many billions of years after the Big Bang, after stars and galaxies have been formed. But according to the Bible, the Earth was there in the very first verse of Genesis whereas the sun, moon, and stars didn't come along until the fourth day of creation. And similarly, in Genesis, you have land plants coming along before anything else, whereas in biological evolution, you have land plants coming long after sea animals and sea plants. In the scripture, the sea animals don't come along until the fifth day of creation. And you'll find over a dozen such major conflicts in the order of major events between Genesis chapter 1 and evolution.
1: Yet another conflict between theistic evolution and the scriptures is this. Evolution says that all animals have evolved from other types of animals. But in Genesis, God created animals that only reproduce after their own kind. Dr. Morris.
0: You know, in Genesis chapter 1, it says 10 times that God created the various types of life after their kind. That's the term, after their kind. It says he created the fruit trees after their kind, and the grasses after their kind, the herbs after their kind, the fishes after their kind, the birds after their kind, the beast of the field, the beast of the earth, the creeping things, after their kind. Well, what does evolution say? Evolution says that one basic kind shifted, morphed, altered into other kinds. Evolution of any form says that they came from some other kind. The Bible says they were created after their kind.
1: Hopefully, you agree this idea that God used evolution to create compromises both science and the Bible. But what does it matter anyway? Why is taking a strong stand on literal creation so important? Well, the first reason is that theistic evolution leads to a mistrust of the scriptures. Dr. David DeWitt is a professor of biology and associate director of creation studies at Liberty University in Virginia.
5: There were two things that really turned me to biblical creation instead of theistic evolution. The first were the passages that say, "The word of the Lord is flawless." I came to realize that I was trusting what the Bible says about salvation, that Jesus rose from the dead, that he could cure the lame, blind, deaf, and mute. He turned water into wine and could turn stones into bread. He multiplied fishes and loaves and walked on water. I believed all those miracles, that they happened just as the Bible says. I was trusting the Bible all those places. Then why not also trust Genesis, where it says God created all things by his word in 6 days?
1: Today, we hope that we've presented information that has equipped you in a new way. We feel that this is an important issue, especially in these times when many are being challenged by evolutionary science that claims to be fact. Dr. Snelling.
6: We believe from the scriptures that God in fact did create and didn't need guided evolution. In fact, we believe the scientific evidence overwhelmingly supports that, and that gives us a great boost in our efforts to tell people the good news that there is a God who loves them, who died for them, and who wants to not only be their friend but be their supporter, be right alongside them, to live in them and to make them his children, which is after all the good news, that we can be forgiven our sins and the guilt of it, and live in relationship with the very God of the universe that created us. And that's exciting, and that's what we'd love you to do as a result of thinking these issues through, to come to know that God. And we challenge you through what we're sharing with you to bow your heart and your mind and to reach out to God, to pray to him and ask him to forgive you for your rebellion against him, for your doubts about his word, and to give up the compromise with evolution and to accept his free gift of salvation through Jesus Christ, the Creator, who died for you.
1: As our program comes to a close, we hope that you've been encouraged. It's our desire at ICR to show that the Bible can be trusted, both historically and scientifically, and to give facts that will build your faith. As Christians, we need to understand the scientific basis for our beliefs. We pray that this program will aid you in your discovery of science and the Bible.
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9: Deborah, how does homeschooling change as students reach high school age?
10: 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Our goal is to bring to the surface the gifts and talents God has uniquely graced each of our kids with. These gifts and talents are clues to their future calling. Our sole academic goal in high school should be to position our kids for what comes next, what skills and knowledge are necessary to step through the next door of opportunity. Our high school program should focus on those gifts and talents currently identified. We will allocate more time to these areas, and we'll have to steal time from other worthwhile but not essential opportunities and subjects.
9: Are there any common problems that arise, and do you have any advice for fixing them?
10: High school, unfortunately, coincides with adolescence. Teens are straining toward adulthood. This is a God-ordained process, but they don't know how to navigate these changes graciously or gracefully because they have no prior experience with any of this. We parents, myself included, often overreact and complicate the process. We need to bring words of faith and encouragement to the situation. Be calm, celebrate the adult your teenager is becoming, no matter how clumsily they may go about it.
9: Deborah, that's great advice. Until next time, I'm Mike Ferris.
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11: "Do you think there's hope for me?" she asked quietly. "Oh, yes," I said. "Victoria, I believe you're going to find what you've been looking for all your life. For the Word of God says you will find Him if you search for Him with all your heart. You have to make it a priority." I knew she would. This is Jill Briscoe, and the reminder of a timely truth. All of us will meet Jesus at the manger, and we have to decide who this baby is. Is he just the founder of one more religion? Just another Jewish child? If it's true that God was in Christ reconciling the world to himself, then all other religions have to meet him at the manger, kneel down, and submit to Christ. "Oh, dear Lord," I asked him, "show Victoria who you are." I believe I heard him say, "I will."
12: Psalm 100, a psalm of praise.
13: "Make a joyful noise unto the Lord, all ye lands. Serve the Lord with gladness. Come before his presence with singing. Know ye that the Lord, he is God. It is he that hath made us, and not we ourselves. We are his people, and the sheep of his pasture. Enter into his gates with thanksgiving, and into his courts with praise. Be thankful unto him, and bless his name. For the Lord is good, his mercy is everlasting, and his truth endureth to all generations."
14: Blessed are the poor in spirit, for theirs is the kingdom of heaven. Blessed are they that mourn, for they shall be comforted. Blessed are the meek, for they shall inherit the earth. Blessed are they which do hunger and thirst after righteousness, for they shall be filled. Blessed are the merciful, for they shall obtain mercy. Blessed are the pure in heart, for they shall see God. Blessed are the peacemakers, for they shall be called the children of God. Blessed are they which are persecuted for righteousness' sake, for theirs is the kingdom of heaven. Blessed are ye when men shall revile you and persecute you, and shall say all manner of evil against you falsely for my sake. Rejoice and be exceeding glad, for great is your reward in heaven.
15: Hi, I'm Todd Nettleton, and this is the Voice of the Martyrs Radio. As one of the village leaders in Laos, Jai knew that local Christians were facing persecution from the authorities. But when Jai's parents, who were also believers, urged him to consider Christianity, he too placed his trust in Christ. Soon after, Jai was removed from his role as a village leader, and persecution began to increase throughout the village. Children and teens were no longer allowed to attend church, and the police threatened to destroy Jai's animals. But Jai stood firm in his faith. In January, authorities slaughtered all of Jai's livestock. Pray for Jai and his family as they rebuild their lives.
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18: Now a look at your morning weather on Lafayette Christian Talk Radio. Intermittent clouds today with a high near 98 and lows around 78. Partly sunny with thunderstorms tomorrow with a high of 97 and lows around 78. For your Sunday, thunderstorms with a high near 97 and lows around 78. And for Monday, partly sunny with a high near 98 and lows around 78. That's your morning weather on Lafayette Christian Talk Radio.
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0: Our time is 5 a.m.
1: Baseline instinct as a dad is to provide, execute task, and protect the perimeter. Because we carry the invisible weight of being the breadwinner, it's incredibly easy to fall into the trap of workaholism. We tell ourselves that we are checking emails or taking calls to secure our family's future, but our kids see something completely different. 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Many dads don't realize that their phone addiction isn't just a bad habit. 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We use digital noise to numb the ambient anxiety and exhaustion of modern life. 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And click on Contact Us and follow the steps to become a guest. We will continue with the rest of the program.
2: Welcome to the Fatherhood Challenge, a movement to awaken and inspire fathers everywhere to take great pride in their role and to challenge society to understand how important fathers are to the stability and culture of their family's environment. Now, here's your host, Jonathan Guerrero.
1: Greetings, everyone. Thank you so much for joining me. Isaac is taking some much-needed time off, but today we are joined by corporate strategist and marathon runner and also author Mitesh Khatri. Mitesh spent years crushing corporate goals while quietly drifting at home. Then his six-year-old son looked up from the dinner table and delivered a five-word wake-up call that changed everything. That moment forced Mitesh to study the science of nervous system regulation and develop the CALM framework, which he outlines in his book, Fight or Father. He's here to show us how to stop reacting out of depletion and start connecting with intention. Mitesh, welcome to the Fatherhood Challenge.
3: Thanks so much, Jonathan, for having me on today. It's a real pleasure to be here.
1: All right. The first question's a fun one. What's your favorite dad joke?
3: All right. You and your audience might get this one. I was asking my son yesterday about this one. So why did the golfer bring an extra pair of pants?
1: I have no idea.
3: Because he had a hole in one.
1: Well, Mitesh, your journey shifted on a dime when your son looked up at you and he said something that really rocked your world. What was the internal reality that you were dealing with before he exposed that breach in your presence? And walk us through that specific evening.
3: I wrote my story down because I felt like I almost missed my kids' childhood, my children's childhood, and not in a dramatic way. I didn't leave. I didn't work overseas. I wasn't absent in any way that wouldn't like show up in a photograph. I was there in the morning. I was there in the evenings. I was there on the weekend. I was in the room, but I wasn't present. Right. And so for years, I was moving through the motions of fatherhood, you know, like a man underwater, doing really well in work, but performing really the role of fatherhood. So checking the boxes, really. So, you know, I'm there for bath time, I'm there for bedtime, I'm doing the school drop-offs. But my mind was thinking about the next deal I needed to close, the thing I need to do at work, the stress of it, phone in my hand. And my son was the one who finally said something that really broke me open. So I was sort of getting ready for dinner. And I was standing there between the kitchen and the dining table, scrolling on Instagram, right? So nothing important, doom scrolling really, through a blurb post that I'm not going to remember 10 seconds later. Taj, my son, was nearby. He was on the kitchen table and he had a new Lego set he was playing with. I didn't actually know at the time what he was exactly doing, and that was part of my problem as well. And he looked up at me and he said, "You're always on your phone, Dad." And he wasn't angry at me and he wasn't whining. He was just sort of telling me something like a matter of fact. And I looked at him and his face was soft. He was a little disappointed. He was telling me what he saw. What he saw was true. And I automatically, almost defensively said, "I'm not." And clearly I was on my phone and I was lying to him. I was right in front of him and I was saying I wasn't on my phone. I didn't argue with him. I said, I just need to do this one thing. But really quickly, I felt this heavy weight on my chest. I put the phone down, not because I'd finished what I was doing, because I was doing, you know, mindless things on my phone, but this sort of heavy weight in my chest. I felt this enormous guilt around what I just said to my son. And I felt like he saw me more clearly than I'd seen myself for years around what I was doing.
1: Many dads justify workaholism as an act of love. We grind because we provide. In your book, Fight or Father, you argue that modern expectations are breaking men by forcing them to choose between being a provider and being present. How do we rewrite that broken equation?
3: That's a real challenging one because, you know, being the breadwinner or being financially providing for our families and feeling that we are, you know, really driving our family forward. That's really rooted in a lot of history. You know, our own parents' generation. We've been given this script in the sense that we need to work harder, and working harder is an act of love because it's you're sacrificing things. And to a degree, that's important, right? You do need to provide for your family. But we, you know, we work more hours, we earn more money, we get more security, we get the promotion. And that's good at work. But what's sort of happening in other areas of your life, right? So for some people, it might be their relationships as it was for mine. It was multiple areas for me. It was also my health and body. It was relationships at home. It was maybe social connections as well. Other parts start to fall apart, right? We all talk about sort of balance in life, and that's a really interesting word. We put so much into one area, and we at the cost of sacrifice of others. So modern parenting is pulling fathers in this sort of direction of, I need to financially provide and have a strong career and succeed there, but I also need to be emotionally attuned with everything going on with my kids at home, right? And many fathers want to do that, which is, I think the struggle is, they want to be performing and doing well in both areas, but don't often know how to fix things in their home life. Maybe they don't have a vision of what they want those relationships to be, the principles to guide them, the behaviors that are on the back of that. But they have all of that in their workplace, right? So, and they're rewarded with that often. So, you know, I have sales targets. I'm in the business development side of things in my organization. So I have KPIs, I have measures, I have goals. Above that, I have values to follow. Above that, I have a vision for the company. These are really easy to track and measure. So I think men, as men, we chase what we can, you know, what gets measured gets done, famous quote. We sort of can measure those things, so we keep chasing it, right? So what, there's the man who closes the deal, who gets the promotion, he gets the respect and accolades, but we're not necessarily giving those things to the father who comes home on time and is present and intentional with his kids and building those relationships, because perhaps, you know, they're not rewarded as much. They're more internal rewards, but we may not have the measures to see our success in that area. So we continue to sort of go back to what's rewarded. So I think it's a, how do we do it? I think in my view, I think we need to create that vision at home. So what is our vision for our relationship with our son or with our daughter? What does that actually look like? Like, what is, just like you would do a business plan, what does the next 2 or 3 years look like? What's the 10-year vision, right? What are the values or principles that sort of guide that vision? And what goals are you going to have every year, every quarter, every month, every week to sort of guide that? So, you know, there's no hard and fast rule of what they should be specifically. But these are the things I've sort of now put in place, and I literally rate myself on a weekly, monthly, quarterly basis on how I'm doing in those different areas for my relationship with my son, Taj, with my daughter, Ali, and my wife, and having really that sort of vision underneath it of where I want it to go. And sometimes it's working with them and going, you know, what do you see as the, what do you want our relationship to be in the next couple of years? You know, what would make it successful or happy or peaceful for you? So I think that narrative keeps getting reinforced by society and the world is, you know, the constant hustle and work culture and climb the career ladder. And that's really important, fulfillment for a lot of people. And I think what we need to do is equally look at other important areas of our life, and perhaps more important areas in our lives, with our relationships with people at home, and start to think, well, how do I now measure these things in a way that I can see and track performance, and actually progress towards a broader vision?
1: I've had several dads on here that have actually left the workplace because the workplace has actually been very hostile towards family life. And that's a whole separate topic, separate discussion. But what I'm really after is what happened when they came home. The reason why they had to leave was probably very, very legit. But when they get home, they found that there were still the same basic needs of, you know, you talk about KPIs. They needed something like that when they got home. They still had to have structure. They still had to have tasks and priorities and goals and visions. That never changed just because they went home. In fact, it became more necessary because there is more freedom. There's no boss over you that's tracking your time, that's watching how you do everything. If you start your own business, again, you have to have those performance indicators. You have to know where you are. You have to have a plan, or you will fail and you will have to go get a job somewhere, and you still have to have your family life. So everything that you just mentioned that is a requirement for having that balance between being a provider and being a father and being a husband at home is absolutely legit. So many dads have said the exact same thing. Let's talk about biology. Dads often use the endless scroll or just answering one more email as a primitive way to calm their stressed out nervous systems after a demanding day. Why is using a device for regulation actually causing massive hidden neurological damage?
3: Look, I'm not an expert by any means, but I did do a bit of research into nervous system regulation, right? So I sort of was in this pattern of being stressed all the time, not really able to understand or work out or decompose why I was reacting, why I was automatically going to technology or, you know, numbing pain maybe through technology, alcohol as well, eating at times. And, you know, I think we're living in a day and age, we all know, the pace of life. And you know, there's stresses and pings and notifications and people that want your attention all the time. And what that means is we constantly have a level of stress in our body that gets elevated, right? Our nervous system is constantly scanning. And Dr. Stephen Porges first came up with the theory behind this. So polyvagal theory sort of says our nervous system constantly scans for safety or threat, right? So Porges calls it like neuroception. So when a dad receives or perceives a threat, say a defiant kid or that he's under time pressure to get out the door, our body shifts from this sympathetic fight or flight before the thinking brain even engages, right? So you're not choosing to snap. Your physiology actually just gets there first. And, you know, back in, you know, hundreds of years, thousands of years ago, the hunter-gatherer times, we used to have, you know, threats of, you know, the lion's going to eat us, or we're sleeping and the elephant might come and stomp on our kids or whatever it is. We might get poisoned by, you know, we eat the wrong thing. There was a real threat there where we, you know, we had a response where we, you know, do we fight or sort of flight that situation or freeze was the other response. So we cleared that through one of those three parts. So we clear that stress and we reset our nervous system. Now, in today's day, modern day and age, we almost never clear that in our nervous system, right? So many dads are operating at a level of stress. So if there are three levels, the bottom one being safe and secure, that's when, you know, the blood is still in the thinking part of our brain. We can think logically, rationally, maybe empathize more. That moves away when we go from safe and secure to survival mode, which is the next stage. Most of us are living in survival mode because we're not clearing the ambient stress of day in, day out, right? So the to-do list, the emails, the boss telling you to do this, list at home, you know, pressures maybe on yourself that you're placing. We're in survival mode. And the next stage is after that, if you're constantly in survival mode, it's shutdown mode. Now, I was probably in between survival and shutdown mode, maybe every other day. And I had to, I looked at my own body, and I think, you know, I encourage many dads to sort of start here is if you feel like you're not showing up for your kids at home, then perhaps look at, you know, is your chest tight? Is your back hurting? Are you feeling a bit tense? Because the reality is that stress is probably showing up in your body in different ways. And you sort of need to clear that stress. So it probably wasn't somewhere I initially thought to look, but I looked to my own body and I thought about how do I reset my nervous system and actually show up calm, present, clearing that stress. So I think we want to create tools, techniques, strategies, and tactics really around how to reset our nervous system, right? How do we get back from shutdown to survival, from survival back down to safety, and tell our body every day that actually it's safe, the threat's passed. And I think many of us don't do that. We quickly, you know, move from work mode into home mode, being dad, or we may be in both places. We're actually thinking about work or something else while we're in the room with our kids or our family. So I focus a lot on transitions between, you know, one role to the other, right? And we talked about, I'm sure you've talked about, you know, dad's coming home and maybe sitting in the car for a couple of minutes and really thinking about who they want to be when they walk in. What are they going to ask? What are they going to say? You know, having 1, 2, 3 minutes of just peace before they walk in. And many dads are sort of blurred, right, with hybrid work at home, especially in corporate world or sort of a white collar job, then you might be closing the laptop in your study or a spare bedroom and moving straight next door into family life and not having that transition. So having rituals and routines that help you with that. I tell myself, for example, I'm home now, let me show up. And as I close the laptop, I go upstairs, I splash some water on my face, it just resets my body to saying something's happening, right? I'm refreshing myself, I change my clothes, and then I come downstairs ready to be sort of dad. So I think, no, that's not the only way, but the point being is we have a lot of stress that gets built up day in, day out. We're not living in hunter-gatherer times, and we need to teach our body on how to clear that stress. Otherwise, that's going to show up in the body in other ways, right? So tense muscles, weight on our chest, not feeling the best, and because we're just really not clearing that stress out of our body. And then that sort of shows up with our kids, right? They sort of pick up everything with us. They sense every little thing and they regulate with us, so they pick up that stress as well.
1: You engineered the CALM framework to give dads a practical step-by-step approach to that regulation. Can you pull back the curtain a little bit on that system and give us kind of a tactical tool that we can use to transition to become that safe father before walking through the front door?
3: Yeah, absolutely. So the CALM framework was, you know, just an acronym I came up with as I went through the steps and of what I was doing to clear my nervous system, right? So the first acronym or the C is clear, right? So you sort of need to clear the body first. Now, you know, that could be just physically moving, right? With some moderate effort at least every day to clear that stress, right? I don't need to tell your audience about, you know, the benefits of exercise or doing something that's a little bit physical every day. So you are resetting your body, you know, you're getting all those great endorphins. Sometimes that's breath work. Sometimes that's 10 star jumps. Sometimes that's splashing water on your face. But you're clearing the body to tell it that you're reducing or removing the sort of stress that's built up. So having some sort of physical action that does that, and not, you're not always going to be able to run out and go for a run or go to the gym. So find ways to tell your body that the stress is past, right? And doing something physical really helps do that. So the first step is clear the body. The next one is the A in CALM. So CALM, anchor at the door. And what we mean by that is be the anchor for your kids. And to do that, you need to transition properly. So I was sort of talking about that transition from work mode to home mode, having a ritual, whether it's at the door handle, you're telling yourself something, you're thinking about who you're going to be when you come home, what you're going to do. We often don't have that time decompressing because we're not traveling to the office as much maybe anymore. We had that decompress time on the way back home, or we're just closing the laptop and going into the next room. So I think find that transition time so you can be the anchor and show up. And then leading with calm, which is the L, is, you know, having that peaceful, calm mindset coming in. So I think thinking with positive intent is something that was sort of really embedded to me many years ago. Is most people have good intentions, right? But things can come across the wrong way. So they have positive intent. So come lead with a calm mindset. And the last one, I think, which is the most important, is model and repair. So, you know, you're going to get it wrong. You're not going to get it right every single time. But how you come back to that situation is pretty critical. So, you know, for example, let me give an example of how this framework might work in action. So, let's say you're trying to get your kid out the door to go to school, and you want them to get their school shoes on. You've been talking to them. You know, you're saying to them, hurry up, only got 2 minutes, 5 minutes, whatever it is. You know, we're going to be late for school. You've told them 4, 5, 6 times. They're still not listening. You sort of rush at things. You shout at them, and you sort of quickly regret that, right? And what's funny is actually they tend to sort of get over it really quickly, you know, often laughing in the car, and you're still sort of stressed out and about what happened at home. So I think how we use that framework in action is, you know, you might firstly say to your son or daughter, you know, why is no one ready? And we do this every morning. So, you know, I say to Taj, put the Lego down. Alia, put your shoes on. Why do we have to do this every single time? In a calm way would be, you notice firstly that tension in your body, right? Before you speak, you're taking a breath. You know, just maybe pausing 5 seconds, 10 seconds to do that. Feel your body, you know, feel the feet on the floor. You are activated. Notice that, because that tension will come out, you know, in your voice, in power. And you often go to power and anger, and I'll talk about that in a second, because that's perhaps what we have been taught to do, and we skip other emotions. So you try to clear your body, maybe some breath work, move away from that room for 5 seconds, 10 seconds, come back. Do that transition, the anchor, so you can turn up, regulate it back in. Then you're leading with calm, right? So your voice is saying that, okay, so we're running behind Taj, Lego down, clothes on, we've got 2 minutes. Alia, let's find those shoes together. So work with them and find solutions together rather than blaming. You haven't put your shoes on, you haven't put your clothes on, you haven't got your water bottle in your bag. I told you 10 times, right? So you sort of, you know, you're starting a battle, really. So I think if you do snap, and you will sometimes, you want to repair quickly. So maybe it's in the car, maybe it's a little bit later on. You say to them what you really felt, right? So look, I got stressed back there. I raised my voice. I'm really, really sorry. Mornings are really hard. Let's try to figure out something to make tomorrow a bit smoother. And I think you'd be surprised sometimes on, you know, what your kids actually resonating with you when you do model and repair. So that's just one example. I had one last night I was just actually thinking about with my son as well. You know, it's really difficult. I was trying to discipline him around buying something at the shops. We were out for getting some new pair of shoes with my daughter, and he wanted to buy a card, right? He'd found $2 in the car, and he was persistent on buying this card. And I was quickly getting very angry. and I wanted to go home. I wanted to, you know, get to sleep on time because it's early morning here. So I need to get up early on the show with Jonathan. And I moved to anger really quickly, and underneath that, right? Often men go to anger, and underneath that is really either sadness or disappointment or hurt. And I think a lot of us weren't taught how to really bring up those emotions or label those emotions. So labeling those emotions when you are hurt, and explaining them, that's part of modeling and repairing, because you're teaching your kids to do the same thing, right? So when they have a reaction to a situation, they're not just going to voice and anger and shouting and getting physical. They're actually thinking about their emotions, and they're labeling them, because they've seen you do that as well. So being more emotionally attuned with what's going on with your body. And I think a lot of us aren't taught how to do that. So, you know, it takes a lot of deep work to sort of reflect on that. So yeah, just thinking about that situation, and really, you know, I was quite frustrated and disappointed, because we had such a good evening and he wanted to sort of push that, sort of get the card. And he wasn't really realizing why I wanted to go home. So I sort of raised my voice and got angry at him, and then on the way back to the car, really apologized on doing that and explaining that, and he really understood. He just sort of went quiet and listened to everything I had to say. And I asked him, do you understand? Do you get it why I was so upset? And he said, yeah, I do, Dad. So I think that repair is probably the most critical part, model and repair. Often we get angry at our kids, we leave it, we don't ever come back and say sorry. Right. They also learn how not to do that then, and they won't do it as well. When they argue with you or with anybody in their lives. So I think model and repair, part of that calm framework. So clear the body, be the anchor for them, lead with calm, and model and repair is the last principle.
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3: Sure. So Fight or Father, you can just search that on Amazon. 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Both versions are out on the 6th of July. But if you go to fightorfather.com as well, you can have the introduction and the first two chapters for free. So you just put your details in there and you'll get that. Platform's a good bookstore soon as well. So, but Amazon's your place to go for now. And the website.
1: Also, just

0: 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And if you go to this episode, you're looking for the episode called Five Words from the Dinner Table. Five Words from the Dinner Table. Go to that episode and look right below the episode description. And I'm going to have the link to the book posted right there. Also the link to the website. This conversation with Mitesh Khatri has been packed with insights and tools. And here's what I've learned. Your children do not need a perfect father. They need a present father. And as a Sentinel dad, do not let your digital device become a security leak that robs your family of your emotional weight. Regulate your body. Utilize the Calm protocol. Drop the armor of workaholism at the door and show up for the people who matter the most. A massive thank you to Mitesh Khatri for his vulnerability and the elite tools that he's given us. Until next time, stay durable, stay regulated, and be completely present on the wall of your stronghold. We'll see you in the next episode.
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2: A few summers ago, two brothers, Richard and Adrian Crane, ran 2,027 miles along the length of 14 of the highest mountains of the world in Asia. In the process, they climbed a whopping 290,000 feet up and down and traversed 64 mountain passes. They completed this Himalayan endurance trek in a record of 101 days for the purpose of raising money for a charity in Britain. Unfortunately, during their ordeal, they suffered all kinds of difficulties: heat exhaustion, dysentery, heel blisters, torn toenails, bruises, bleeding feet, and even a wound to the head when one of them fell. But they only raised $10,700 by the journey's end. Though more donations were promised, the amount was actually works out to less than 2 cents per 1,000 steps of their journey. No wonder reporters frequently ask them, was it worth it? That's a question perhaps that is often asked, or at least implied, for any positive endeavor, including our lives. Welcome to Scripture Pursuit. I'm Glenn Russell, your host. I'm so glad you've joined us for today's Bible discussion about the book of Proverbs. Like the Crane brothers, we are also on a journey, a life journey. And sometimes we wonder about the rewards of faithfulness. Is integrity worth it? Is living a life of integrity and honesty really worthwhile? Our lesson for today is entitled The Blessings of Righteousness. I'd like to encourage you to check Scripture Pursuit online. You can listen to this program or any past program at your convenience. Just go to scripturepursuit.wordpress.com. Now let's meet our guest. I'm so glad to have as a guest Dr. Robert Johnston, Professor Emeritus of Andrews University, and a Bible scholar, missionary, and one who loves God's Word. Thank you, Bob, for joining us. Glad to have you back on Scripture Pursuit again.
3: Pleasure to be here.
2: And before we go any further, let's ask God to guide us in prayer. Lord, I pray that you will take our hearts and minds and steer them towards you. May your Spirit guide us as we seek to understand your inspired Scriptures. In your name we pray. Amen. Dr. Johnston, tell us a little bit about your background. You've served as a missionary and as a professor. What is it about the Scripture? There's some areas that probably you've put more expertise into, more time learning and studying. We never get to the end of that process.
3: That's right. It's a deep well, and you can spend a lifetime very profitably studying it and still not exhaust it. My particular specialty was the parables of the New Testament. Mm.
2: I had the privilege, we won't say how many years ago, of sitting in your parables class, and to this day I appreciate that very much. I appreciate your influence on so many students and in my life. Let's go to the book of Proverbs now. You have quite a background in understanding different cultures of the world. You've traveled. Proverbs. What is a proverb, and why are they so intriguing and interesting? You find them in many cultures, don't we?
3: Yes, you do. Almost every culture has proverbs. It's a distillation of folk wisdom, usually. Mm. People come up with these pithy sayings that encapsulate some truth. A stitch in time saves nine. Haste makes waste. Kind of opposite messages there. You kind of have to balance proverbs sometimes. Right. We have them in English. They had many proverbs in Korea and in China. It's something you find in every traditional culture.
2: And the book of Proverbs gathers many of those sayings that came through the Hebrew community, but it also provides a paradigm or an overarching perspective that brings God into the picture too. And this is one of the things we brought out on last week's discussion on divine wisdom, that the wisdom we're seeking is not just human wisdom, but seeking divine. Could you read for us a section of Proverbs chapter 10 so we can get a little bit of a feel for the instruction here? Proverbs 10, verses 1 through 9, Dr. Johnston.
3: Yes, this is the Revised Standard Version. A wise son makes a glad father, but a foolish son is a sorrow to his mother. Treasures gained by wickedness do not profit, but righteousness delivers from death. The Lord does not let the righteous go hungry, but he thwarts the craving of the wicked. A slack hand causes poverty, but the hand of the diligent makes rich. A son who gathers in summer is prudent, but a son who sleeps in harvest brings shame. Blessings are on the head of the righteous, but the mouth of the wicked conceals violence. The memory of the righteous is a blessing, but the name of the wicked will rot. The wise of heart will heed commandments, but a prating fool will come to ruin. He who walks in integrity walks securely, but he who perverts his ways will be found out.
2: All right. Well, that's a little bit of the flavor and a little bit of the message here. Let's back up just a little bit. Our title is Blessings of Righteousness. Bob, righteousness, what is that word? Trace it for us a little bit through the biblical perspective.
3: Yes. Well, to kind of paraphrase in modern expression, it's living a straight life. I think we have an expression in English, we speak of someone as being a straight arrow. The opposite is crooked. With a righteous person, what you see is what you get. Mm. What he says is what he means. There's no deception. There's no dishonesty. There's no cheating. He doesn't have to try to remember what he said 2 weeks ago, because what he said 2 weeks ago is just what he would say now. Unless, of course, the evidence has changed his mind. But he says what he believes to be true. And he does what he believes to be right.
2: So you're talking about integrity. You're talking about a life that lives truthful, honest. Is kindness, is there something interpersonal that goes into this definition as well, how we relate to other people as well as God?
3: Yes, I think you're right. Kindness, of course, being a straight arrow is a statement about how the person relates to man and to God. Mm. So there's definitely a relational aspect to it, yeah.
2: Now, there are many examples of righteous people in Scripture. Somebody might be thinking, I can never match up to that. But in the Bible, there are numerous people who are called righteous, aren't there?
3: Yes.
2: You have Abraham as an example, Noah and others. Now, they weren't perfect. They made some pretty big mistakes. Mm-hmm. So in what sense can they be called righteous? How does that fit?
3: Well, another aspect of it is that righteousness is a gift of God. And when he forgives our deeds of unrighteousness, he wipes our record clean. Jesus lived a perfectly righteous life, and God's plan is for us by faith to appropriate his righteousness, and his righteousness becomes

0: standard of righteousness.
1: Also a gift, then, the Torah,
0: also
1: the instruction.
0: Gift, the Torah.
1: Now, there's always a contrast between wisdom and foolishness.
0: That's right.
1: What would be the opposite of righteousness? What would be the other side of the coin?
0: Evil. Hmm. Well, actually, here in the book of Proverbs, a number of antonyms of righteousness come up here.
1: Death is one that's sometimes used, isn't it? You know, it talks about how righteousness leads to life and wickedness leads to death, and so forth.
0: That's right. Perverseness, wickedness. Mm. These are some of the words that are used in Proverbs.
1: In fact, the last verse that you read there kind of hints about this, Proverbs 10:9. He who walks in integrity walks securely, but he who perverts his ways will be found out.
0: Okay. Perversity, yeah.
1: But, Bob, we're in a world, and I'm not sure it was that much different back in ancient times, where you want to get ahead, you got to cut a few corners. You have to crawl over somebody else's back. There's a lot of looking out for yourself. You've been in places where people say, yeah, look, cutting some corners, a little bribe here and there, a little deceitfulness. It's just the way the world operates. You got to adjust to it.
0: Yeah, the book of Proverbs talks about false weights.
1: Mm-hmm.
0: You know, people want to buy 2 pounds of wheat from you, and you put it in the scales, and you put your thumb on the scales, or you there are lots of ways you can cut corners. Well, of course, in the short run, you might gain a few dollars by cheating in business. We're talking now here in
1: right.
0: the commercial realm. You might, but in the long run, you lose. You get the reputation for being a dishonest dealer, and people won't buy from you anymore. Recently, General Motors had to recall and pay damages because they cut corners on an ignition switch. Now, somebody probably thought, we can save a few cents on each unit that we sell by cutting the cost on the ignition switch, but in the long run, they wound up having to pay millions of dollars. People were killed, and the reputation of the company was damaged. Hmm. So, in the short run, yes, people might gain some advantage, but in the long run, you lose.
1: You're introducing the idea, then, that life perspective comes into this picture as well, thinking about not just the now, not just the moment, but also thinking about the future. Some wicked people plot for the future, but most tend to live in the present, don't they?
0: Yes.
1: Righteousness, a righteous man, a wise man, or wise woman, they have a longer view. They're looking towards not just this life, but even eternity.
0: Eternity, too. That's, mm-hmm. You have to take that into account, eternity. But even in this life, you can often lose by being crooked and by seeking immediate advantage, even though you might give up something in the future. This last month, for some reason, people were remembering a famous experiment that Walter Mischel, a psychologist, did at Stanford University in the 1960s and 70s, the famous marshmallow experience. They put 4-year-old children in a room and gave them a choice that they could eat one marshmallow now or wait a few minutes, turned out to be about 15 minutes, and instead of just one marshmallow, they'd get 2 marshmallows. And I think they found out that about 40% of the students, I mean, not the students, but the little children, would scarf down the marshmallow as soon as the psychologist left the room. But the rest of them, even though it was hard, deferred their gratification and waited long enough to get 2 marshmallows. Sometimes it was cookies or pretzels or something like that. Then they followed up these students, these children, to see how they're leading.

0: their lives turned out? Was there a difference between those who could defer gratification and those that had to have their pleasure right now? Mm-hmm. And they found there was a significant difference in the SAT scores, in their weight, their health, their scholastic attainment. Those who were able to defer gratification were much more successful in later life than those that went for having it right now.
1: So you're suggesting that the experiment is telling us that maturity, taking the longer view, delayed gratification is, mm-hmm. is kind of one of the key characteristics of maturity, isn't it?
0: So yes.
1: I could do something now, but I can have something better in the future.
0: That's right.
1: According to Proverbs here, we see pretty clear indication that the wicked person really is looking for the immediate result, the quick response, the thing that pays off right away. I'm interested in Proverbs chapter 10, and looking at this, there's a couple of places that suggest there's something long-term about the establishment of a righteous person. Verse 30, for example, verse 27, the fear of the Lord prolongs life, but the mm-hmm. years of the wicked will be short. The hope of the righteous ends in gladness, and the expectation of the wicked comes to nothing. Verse 30, the righteous will never be removed, but the wicked will not dwell in the land. So there seems to be this sense of permanence that
0: yeah.
1: comes.
0: I think we have to nuance this a little bit.
1: All right.
0: Crucifixion can shorten your life.
1: Certainly.
0: And so when it talks about prolonging life, it's bringing in the aspect of eternity that you were talking about a little bit earlier. Sometimes the good die young.
1: True.
0: As martyrs, or because of their self-sacrifice.
1: Mm-hmm.
0: I've known of people who went to difficult mission fields and back around the early 1900s, and one person died of blackwater fever in Africa, and was replaced by a brother of his, and several of them died that way. So when it comes to this life, their goodness actually shortened it. So we have to also take into account eternity.
1: Would it be fair to say that many of these proverbs are general precepts that an individual experience may be different?
0: That's right. And another thing that brings up is the proverbs kind of have to be balanced with each other.
1: Mm-hmm. Mm-hmm.
0: Some of these proverbs taken by themselves really go too far. And they're also, sometimes in the same chapter, a proverb that says something that sounds like just the opposite. But it's a matter of balance. You know, earlier I cited a couple of American proverbs or English proverbs. A stitch in time saves mm-hmm. nine. Haste makes waste. They almost cancel each other out, but really they have to balance each other. Now, the proverbs have a lot to say about riches. Sometimes it says riches are a rich man's wealth is a strong city, it says in several places, mm-hmm. for example, in mm-hmm. chapter 10, verse 15. The poverty of the poor is their ruin. But in other places it says that particularly treasures that are obtained wickedly are a curse. And instead of riches, one should seek righteousness. So we have to kind of put the proverbs in balance with each other a little bit, and allow them to nuance each other. Riches that are gained in a dishonest way ultimately will not benefit. But on the other hand, if one is poor because one is lazy, and the Proverbs have quite a bit to say about that.
1: They sure do.
0: That kind of poverty is not a virtue.
1: Mm-hmm. Mm-hmm.
0: So you have to kind of
1: balance is critical. And, you know, I'm reminded how taking that long view that you mentioned earlier, we are seeing numerous examples of people who got ahead and became, maybe wouldn't say rich, but certainly famous over the decades. I think of celebrities and others. And then something comes up, a scandal from 30 years ago or 40 years ago, 20 years ago, and so forth. So sometimes it may seem like people get ahead temporarily, but deceitfulness is often what comes out. You know, sometimes people get the impression that the book of Proverbs is kind of almost anti-feminine and so forth. And there are some statements that are quite strong. I think of Proverbs 11:22, quite an interesting statement. Like a gold ring in a swine's snout is a beautiful woman without discretion. That's quite a, you know, that word picture, a gold, you'd never take your best ring and put it in the nose of a pig. But it's saying something that beauty without character, and I think we've seen plenty of evidences of that, not just with women, but certainly with men. A handsome man who doesn't have a value system, a handsome man who doesn't have integrity. But if you go back to verse 16 of chapter 11 in Proverbs 11:16, a gracious woman gets honor, and violent men get riches. A man who is kind benefits himself, but a cruel man hurts himself. So there is, as you said, you can't take just one, but we should take several.
0: You know, a characteristic of our modern American culture, particularly our popular culture, is the adulation of celebrities.
1: Yes.
0: You go online to try to get some news, and half the news is about some couple breaking up or getting together or something like this. And I lament this, because the celebrities are often physically attractive people, the women and the men. But the lives that they live are terrible role models. And our young people who buy into this culture of celebrity worship, I'm afraid, are going to be led down the road of folly that Proverbs talks about.
1: I talked to a gentleman one time who had spent some years in Hollywood and then came out of that perspective. He said, honestly, it's very hard to find a happy marriage. It's very hard to find a happy family in this celebrity culture, you know. Let me ask you, when we think about different descriptions of the human being, Proverbs uses a lot of different aspects. You know, talks about the mouth and the lips and the tongue and the ear and the heart and so forth. What might we say about that?
0: Well, I guess the part of the body that's most talked about in Proverbs is the mouth. But what gives the mouth significance is the ear. You know, one thing that the Proverbs brings out from time to time is that we talk too much and listen too little.
1: Yes. So even though there's a lot of instruction about the difference in speech between the righteous and the wicked, there's a prior instruction to listening. Oh, my son, listen. Take heed. That's used often, isn't it?
0: That's right.
1: Now, what about truth and truthfulness in this whole discussion about righteousness? How does that work with deception? They're very incompatible with each other.
0: It is. This is a kind of a sticky subject, because in this world, we sometimes have adversarial relationships. There's warfare of various kinds, including cyber warfare nowadays. There are sports, competitive sports, where one team is trying to win over another. And deception is built into these adversarial relationships. You do everything you can to throw your enemy off or the opposing team off. And what can we say about that?
1: There's a basketball player who said a while back, you know, anything the ref doesn't call is legal. Well, I would hate to use that ethic for life. Yeah. Whatever the policeman doesn't catch me doing is okay. I'm not sure you'd want a neighbor like that,
0: that's
1: Bob.
0: That's right.
1: You know? So truth versus deception, in terms of communities, in terms of families, certainly we see the harm that deception does.
0: A society in which people cannot trust each other simply will become dysfunctional and maybe cease to function altogether. We have to be able to trust each other. And in a society where each person is trying to deceive the other for his own advantage or something, eventually everyone in that society is going to lose. We have to develop an atmosphere of being able to trust each other.
1: Let's go to Proverbs 12. I want to read just a couple of verses here. Verse 15, the way of a fool is right in his own eyes, but a wise man listens to advice. Verse 17 of Proverbs 12, he who speaks the truth gives honest evidence, but a false witness utters deceit. Verse 18, there is one whose rash words are like sword thrusts, but the tongue of the wise brings healing. 19, truthful lips endure forever, but a lying tongue is but for a moment. Deceit is in the heart of those who devise evil, but those who plan good have joy. Bob, as we move toward the last couple of minutes here of our discussion, let me bring you a little closer to home. Bob, you have chosen, through the grace of God, to live a life seeking to follow after Him, to be a person of integrity. What if someone says, is it worth it? When you look back, years in the mission field, hard work, teaching, being a professor, is it worth it? Has it brought you a better life than otherwise?
0: Yes, I have no doubt about that. And I've seen others who took the different kind of road, and ultimately their life was a shambles.
1: What would you say would be two or three of the blessings? Practical blessings.
0: Well, for one thing,
1: God.
0: If somebody asks me an embarrassing question, or any kind of a question, I don't have to rack my brain to say how I answered it a month ago. I don't have to worry about that. And that gives you peace of mind, and you're able to sleep better. That's one blessing. Another blessing is, I feel that to the extent that I have been able to live that way, and I've failed. We all do.
1: Sure.
0: But to the extent that I have been able to live that way, I have been much happier. I get satisfaction. I feel that my impact on the world is positive and not negative. And I just ask for the grace of God to help me to do that better.
1: So well said. It's been a blessing to your family, to your health, to your students, and so forth. As you said, to do that better. Well, thank you so much to our guest, Dr. Robert Johnston. We look forward to having you back with us again on Scripture Pursuit. I recently saw a photograph of an unusual scene. It was a partly broken tree branch, barely alive, but it was dangling between two trees. The only thing keeping the branch from completely breaking off the trunk was a vine that had intertwined itself around the branch and the trunk, so that the vine was holding the branch to the trunk. I was reminded of the words of Jesus, I am the vine, you are the branches. No branch can bear fruit by itself, it must remain in the vine. Neither can you bear fruit unless you remain in me. As Dr. Johnston has said, by the grace of God, we seek to live a righteous, faithful life, but only God can give us the integrity that we so much need. Next time on Scripture Pursuit, we'll continue our series of Bible discussions about the book of Proverbs. So join us again next time, but until then, today and every day, let's continue to pursue the God of the Scriptures.
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3: I will lift up mine eyes unto the hills, from whence cometh my help. My help cometh from the Lord, which made heaven and earth. He will not suffer thy foot to be moved. He that keepeth thee will not slumber. Behold, he that keepeth Israel shall neither slumber nor sleep. The Lord is thy keeper. The Lord is thy shade upon thy right hand. The sun shall not smite thee by day, nor the moon by night. The Lord shall preserve thee from all evil. He shall preserve thy soul. The Lord shall preserve thy going out and thy coming in from this time forth and even forevermore.
4: For this cause I bow my knees unto the Father of our Lord Jesus Christ, of whom the whole family in heaven and earth is named, that he would grant you according to the riches of his glory to be strengthened with might by his Spirit in the inner man, that Christ may dwell in your hearts by faith, that ye, being rooted and grounded in love, may be able to comprehend with all saints what is the breadth and length and depth and height, and to know the love of Christ which passeth knowledge, that ye might be filled with all the fullness of God. Now unto him that is able to do exceeding abundantly above all that we ask or think, according to the power that worketh in us, unto him be glory in the church by Christ Jesus throughout all ages, world without end. Amen.
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9: This is Hope Lives 365. 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
10: Now, the word overcome is a very, very fascinating word. It's called nikeo. And that's the Greek word. You know, the Old Testament was written in Hebrew. The New Testament was written in Greek. And the word nikeo means to conquer, to prevail, to triumph, to come through victoriously. So the word overcome in the Greek language is a very strong word. It's not a weak word. It has to do with conquest. It has to do with victory. And when the Bible says they overcame him, that's not, oh, they overcame him. It's they overcame him. It's a very strong word that indicates that victory is certain for the one who is in Christ, whose faith is in Christ, the one who has the grace and power of Christ living in their lives. Now, throughout the book of Revelation, this expression, the Lamb of God, is used frequently. Notice the Bible says they overcame him by the blood of the Lamb and the word of their testimony, and they loved not their lives to death. The expression the Lamb of God is used throughout the book of Revelation. In fact, it's used 28 times in the book of Revelation. Now, numbers in the book of Revelation are very interesting, and they are code words for us. In the book of Revelation, 4 represents universality. The four winds of the compass. It has to do with completeness or universality, every direction of the compass, every nation, kindred, tongue, and people. That's 4. In the book of Revelation, 7 indicates perfection. You have the 7 churches, the 7 seals, the 7 trumpets, the 7 spirits of God, Seventh-day Sabbath, all of that in Revelation. 4 times 7 is 28. So in the book of Revelation, what you have is that Christ is the universal Savior as the Lamb of God, and He is the perfect Savior because He provides the perfect sacrifice for the sins of humanity, and He has perfectly overcome the powers of hell. Now, we're going to look at one of those Bible passages that of those 28 in the book of Revelation that talk about Jesus as the Lamb of God. In Revelation 5, verse 6, it says, "And I looked, and behold, in the midst of the throne and of the four living creatures stood a lamb as it had been slain." Now, that's a very strange place for a slain lamb to be. You look up into heaven, and there you see this lamb that has been slain. And all of heaven is worshiping there, having seven horns and seven eyes. Now, in the Bible, horns are a symbol of power. Seven horns are perfect power. Eyes are a symbol of wisdom. And so you have the Christ there, this slain lamb in heaven, who is perfectly wise in implementing the plan of our salvation through his life and death on the cross and through his high priestly ministry, and who has all power to overcome Satan. And the seven spirits have to do with the complete ministry of the Holy Spirit to bring the power of Christ and the wisdom of Christ into our life. So here you have the Lamb of God before the very throne of God, this slain lamb. Now, when John looks up and sees this slain lamb in heaven, he sees a scroll that's opened. And that's the scroll, of course, of judgment. And as he sees that, he asks, who is worthy to open the scroll? And John sees nobody worthy to open that scroll. And he begins to weep because he knows that if no one can open the scroll, then the entire universe is lost, the entire planet Earth is lost. And then he sees the Lamb step forth, Jesus Christ. Now, you remember what John said when Jesus came for his baptism in John 1, verse 29. He said, "Behold, that is, look at the Lamb of God that takes away the sins of the world." The original language for takes away is bears away the sins of the world. So Jesus takes away our sin. He takes away our guilt. He takes away our shame. He takes away our condemnation. He takes away the grip of sin upon our life. William Barclay, a great Bible commentator, puts it this way: "The forgiveness which is in the cross has left Satan, the accuser, no possible accusation to make." Satan, the accuser, has no possible accusation anymore. Why? Because of the blood of the Lamb. They overcame him, Revelation 12, 11, second episode. They overcame him by what? By what? By the blood of the Lamb. What does that mean? It means in the death of Christ on Calvary's cross, the principalities and powers of hell were cast down. Satan was defeated. Forgiveness is ours. Freedom from guilt is ours. There is no condemnation, Romans 8, verse 1, to those that are in Christ Jesus. I love the way Charles Wesley puts it. "Arise, my soul, arise. Shake off thy guilty fears. The bleeding sacrifice in my behalf appears. Before thy throne my surety stands. My name is written on his hands." You and I have a Christ that died for us. We have a Christ that lived for us. We have a Jesus that's in heaven for us. "Arise, my soul, arise. Shake off thy guilty fears. The bleeding sacrifice in my behalf appears." If you've come to Christ and accepted his sacrifice on the cross and are his child, your place in heaven has already been assured through his victory. You have a passport to heaven through the blood of Jesus Christ. Ephesians chapter 2, verse 6 says, "God raised us up with Christ and seated us with him in heavenly realms in Christ Jesus." Right now, we dwell on earth with these paltry bodies that are so subject to disease and sickness. We dwell on earth with all of its conflict and uncertainty, but by faith, we dwell in the heavenly realms with Christ, and we are as really there today by faith as if we live there, because Jesus has guaranteed our place there. You know, some time ago, I was traveling from one of the Middle Eastern countries, and because I travel internationally a lot, I typically have two passports, two American passports, but one of my passports had run out, and I had forgotten that I had an Israeli stamp in one of my passports, and that was the passport I was using. So I was leaving this particular Middle Eastern country that has no diplomatic relationship with Israel at all, And if you have an Israeli passport leaving that country, it's really problematic, and they will detain you, they'll keep you. So I was leaving this country and came to passport control, and the security officer took my passport, began looking through it, and he said, "Israel stamp." I didn't say anything. "Israel stamp." And I could see he was not a friendly guy at all. And he said, I said, "Oh, yes, it is an Israeli stamp." He said, "Wait here." And so he walked back and talked to some more security people, came back again, "Israel stamp." "Yes, it is. I travel internationally, and I travel to many Middle Eastern countries." I began listing off all the Middle Eastern countries that I travel to, Turkey, Jordan, you know, Egypt, etc. And he said, "Israeli stamp." I said, "Yes." Then he went to the police, and my heart was beating a little faster. You say, "You're a pastor. You should have had faith." Yeah, well, I had faith, but I still had a heart, too. And so I just prayed, "Lord, please, please." And he came back, and I said, "Well, here I go to the police." He just gave me my passport back, and he said, "You go now." And I tell you, he didn't have to tell me twice. I took off, you know. And so, but when I had the wrong stamp in my passport. Now, I had a quite different experience. When I came back to the United States, I handed my American passport to the passport control security officer. He took my passport, he smiled and said, "Welcome home." What was the difference? I was a citizen of the United States. I had a passport to enter. Through Jesus Christ and his blood, you have a passport for eternity. And Jesus says to you, "Welcome home, my child. You belong here in Christ and by Christ and through Christ and because of Christ. You belong here. We're no longer foreigners or aliens, but we are citizens of the kingdom through Christ." Satan's charge against God in heaven was that God was a dictator, a tyrant who did not have the best interest of his creatures in view. But in the cross of Calvary, in the life and death and resurrection of Christ, Satan's charges have been answered. We have a Savior who has provided for us an open door into heaven. On the cross, love triumphs over hate. Righteousness triumphs over unrighteousness. Goodness triumphs over evil. Napoleon once said this to his soldiers: "Alexander, Caesar, Charlemagne, and myself founded great empires. But upon what did the creations of our genius depend? Upon force. Jesus alone founded his empire upon love, and to this very day, millions would die for him. There is a kingdom that's out of this world, founded on the grace of Christ and the love of Christ, and the book of Revelation invites you into that kingdom to experience that grace, to experience that love. And Jesus says to you and to me today, Matthew 28, verse 20, "Lo, I'm with you always, even to the end of the world." Christ walks with us through the darkness of this world, and in the cosmic conflict, in Earth's final conflict, three cosmic messages speak to our hearts. They say to us that Christ is with us. Christ is revealing himself to us in his love and grace and goodness and mercy. Episode number one, there's a battle in heaven. Satan is cast out of heaven. He does not prevail. Episode number two, Satan focuses attention upon Christ on earth, and he tries to destroy Jesus. And in that second episode, Jesus wins and Satan loses. Christ dies, but he's resurrected. He lives in heaven for us. Episode number three. Satan attacks God's people in the Middle Ages. Centuries pass. And there in the Middle Ages, there is this long period known as the period of darkness. Revelation 12, verse 6, the Bible says, "Then the woman." Who's the woman? In Bible prophecy, it's the church. "Fled into the wilderness, where she has a place prepared by God that they should feed her there 1,260 days. Now, the thing that I want you to notice here is this, that for every attack of Satan, there is a place prepared by God. For every time Satan attacks you, every time Satan tries to destroy your life, God has prepared a place of refuge for you. God has prepared a place of security for you. Jesus has already defeated Satan. The theme of Revelation 12 and the entire book of Revelation Jesus wins, Satan loses. Back to our text, the woman, the church, flees into the wilderness, where she has a place prepared by God that they should feed her there 1,260 days. In verse 13, it says of Revelation 12, now when the dragon saw that he had been cast to the earth, he persecuted the woman. So who's the woman? The church, who gave birth to the male child. Who's the male child? Jesus. And so Satan tried to destroy Christ in heaven. He was cast out. Tried to destroy Christ when he was born, could not accomplish that. But the woman, that is the church, eventually was given two wings of a great eagle that she might fly into the wilderness to her place where she's nourished for a time, times and a half a time from the face of the serpent. The sixth verse talks about the 1260 years. This talks about a time, times and a half a time. They're both the same period. But notice what happens to the church in the wilderness. She is what? Nourished. Every time the devil tries to attack you. Every time the devil tries to destroy you, every time you walk through your wilderness of darkness, God has prepared a place for you. But not only has he prepared a place of security and assurance, he's going to nourish you there. You are going to grow spiritually in your darkness. You may be going through the trauma of a divorce right now. You may feel lonely, defeated, and discouraged. You may have lost a job, and you're facing an economic challenge in your life. You may be going through a very hard time where you've struggled with habits and you feel discouraged by that. The Christ of Revelation speaks to you right now. Whoever you are, wherever you are, Jesus is saying to you, in the wilderness of your life, in the darkness of your life, I'm going to nourish your soul. I have never lost a battle with Satan before, and I'm not going to lose the battle in your life. Now notice, what about this 1260 years? The Bible prophecy often uses code languages, and just like those code breakers in Bletchley Park with Alan Turing, who had to break the code of the German Enigma codes, so God uses code language in the book of Revelation. He talks about beasts or kingdoms that rise up out of the sea. He talks about, and we'll be studying those in this series. That's why you don't want to miss one of these presentations. But here, when he talks about this 1260 days, he's using code language again, a prophetic period. Now, some scholars, even non-Christian scholars, talk about a period of the Dark Ages. And here, in this 1260-day period, there's code language. What are these literal days? What does the Bible say? Numbers 14, verse 3 says, according to the number of days in which you spied out the land, 40 days for each day you shall bear your guilt, 1 year, namely 40 years. You remember the story. Israel spied out the land. They spied it out for 40 days. And God predicted they would wander in the wilderness for 40 years. It's in the Bible, we call this the day-year principle. In other words, one prophetic day equals one literal year. Now, every time in the Bible used the word day, that does not mean year. A day is a day in the Bible. But when you see the prophetic symbolism of beasts, when you have symbolic chapter, that day-year principle applies. Ezekiel 4, verse 6, again, you have that same principle. I've laid on you a day for a what? A year. So throughout the book of Revelation and the book of Daniel, we have great empires that rise. Babylon, Medo-Persia, Greece, and Rome. Some of you have studied that before. We have the divisions of the Roman Empire. Then we have this long period known as the Dark Ages. That period of Dark Ages began when the Roman Church and state united. The Roman Church had driven out the last of the barbarian tribes, defeated them, the Ostrogoths from Rome at the time. And most scholars look at this 1260 prophetic days or years as beginning in 538 AD. That would take us to 1798. What indeed would happen at that period of time? You know, during that Dark Ages, the Bible says in 2 Corinthians 4, verse 8 and 9, we are hard pressed on every side, but we're not crushed. We're perplexed, but not in despair. We are persecuted, not forsaken. We're struck down, but not destroyed. During those 1260 years, church and state had united. And when church and state united during that period of time, God's people were persecuted. They were oppressed. The mighty power of the church persecuted those that did not go along. But as the Bible says, they were hard pressed. God's people were hard pressed, but they were not crushed. They were perplexed, but they were not in despair. They were persecuted, but not forsaken. They were struck down, but not destroyed. God preserved his people during that period of time. At the end of that 1260 years, Napoleon sent his general Berthier south. They captured the Pope of Rome, Pius VI, on November 20, 1798, and he died in captivity. During that long period of persecution, what happened? God's people were victorious. The light of truth was not totally snuffed out. Four episodes in Revelation chapter 12 that set the tone for these three cosmic messages. Episode number one, Christ wins, Satan loses. Evil angels are cast out of heaven, they do not prevail. Episode number two, Jesus comes, he's born as a babe in Bethlehem's manger. Satan focuses the forces of hell and tries to destroy him. Jesus wins, Satan loses, Christ dies. Salvation is yours, it's mine, the kingdom of God has come. Jesus is resurrected from the dead. He lives as our great high priest. In that episode number one, Jesus wins, Satan loses. Episode number three, long period of darkness. Church, state, unite. People of God persecuted, but the light of truth is not snuffed out. God's people are not ultimately completely destroyed. They win in this period of darkness. Throughout the Middle Ages, God has always been with his people. He's never left them. But we come now and notice this wonderful statement in a book on the life of Christ called Desire of Ages, page 679. Christ rejoiced that he could do more for his followers than they could ask or think. He spoke with assurance, knowing that an almighty decree had been given before the world was made. He knew that truth, armed with the omnipotence of the Holy Spirit, would conquer in the contest with evil, and that the blood-stained banner would wave triumphantly over his followers. He knew that the life of his trusting disciples would be like his, a series of uninterrupted victories, not seen to be such here, but recognized as such in the great hereafter. A series of what? Uninterrupted victories. Your life can be one of victory. You are on the winning side. Episode number four. Satan is going to viciously attack God's last day people, and that's what this series is going to focus on, particularly in the three angels' messages. But we've studied it historically in this presentation. Satan's going to viciously attack the remnant, but Jesus is going to win. Satan's going to lose. Look, Revelation 12, verse 17. The dragon was enraged with the woman. What's enraged mean? Angry. Who's the dragon? Satan. And he goes to make war. Satan made war in heaven. He's made war down through the centuries, and he will make war with God's last day people. He'll make war with God's remnant church. He went to make war with the rest of her offspring who keep the commandments of God and have the testimony of Jesus in the last days of Earth's history. God will have a people, a divine movement of destiny, a people that are committed to Christ, a people that are sold out to Christ, a people that love Christ more than anything else. And they, because of their love, will respond obediently and keep his commandments. The question in the great controversy between good and evil is, who has our loyalty? Who has your loyalty right now? Are you totally sold out to Christ? Are you on the winning side? Down through the ages, Jesus has never lost a battle with Satan. He's not going to lose the battle in the final conflict. You and I can be on the winning side. Although we might find oppression, persecution, difficulty, challenges, Christ will never leave us. Christ will never forsake us. I think of the story of Dan Crawford. He was called by the Africans Kungavuntu, means the gatherer of the people. He was one of the followers or protégés of David Livingstone. Born in December 7, 1870, died in June 23, 1926. Dan Crawford was a mighty witness for Christ. He traveled to the ends of the earth, went into the jungles and primitive areas in Africa, and shared Jesus. On one occasion, he was sleeping, and as he yawned, he hit a table and a terrible gash in his arm. He wrote about it this way in his diary. This week I suffer under a grave disability. My left arm is poisoned. This poison is knifing me very hard. So we are in God's hand. And all is well. It is harrowing and might have been avoided. Only I was sleeping in my little den in a deep sleep. This made me forget the iodine, which is the panacea of my life. To say that it is harrowing is only to remind you that it is the harrow that produces the smiling lands of corn. And this explains that we glory in tribulation verse, but do we? Goodbye, dear friends. We will meet at the appearing in excellent glory. Dan Crawford died there in Africa. His body is buried not far from Lake Muru. It is there in the Democratic Congo, buried with other missionaries. And as he died, he wrote something just before his death in the flyleaf of his Bible. I have written it in the flyleaf of my Bible. It shows that we may go through challenges. We may go through difficulties. We may go through heartaches. But we are on the winning side. Notice what he wrote. I cannot do it alone. The waves dash fast and high. The fog and mist set in. The light goes out in the sky. But I know in the end, we too shall win. Jesus and I. A coward, wayward, and weak. I change with the changing sky. Today I'm so strong and brave. But tomorrow I'm too weak to try. But he never gives up. And in the end, we too shall win, Jesus and I. This world is headed for a tremendous crisis. A crisis of epidemic proportions that you and I can hardly realize. Everything that can be shaken will be shaken. The institutions that we have once had confidence in will crumble. Before the coming of Jesus, there is only one thing that will get you through, and that is trust and confidence in him. And not only will we go through a crisis at the time of the end, but many of us are facing crises today. Crises that we ourselves are incapable of handling. Right now, Jesus says to you, my child, I have never lost a battle with Satan yet. I've never lost one conflict with the evil one. And I'm with you. I will never leave you. I'll never forsake you. I am there for you. Will you right now reach out to him? Will you right now open your heart to him? Will you say, Jesus, I am yours. I don't want to play games. Every angel in heaven had to make a choice. In the days of Jesus, men and women had to make a choice. In the Middle Ages, they had to make a choice. And in the last days of Earth's history, every human being will be led to that choice as we pray right now. Would you like to say, Jesus, I am yours. Totally, completely, absolutely yours. Let's pray. Father in heaven, thank you so much for the living Christ. Thank you that we are on the winning side. Thank you that you defeated Satan in heaven, that you defeated Satan on earth in the days of Christ. You defeated him in the Middle Ages. You defeated him in every age of Earth's history. Thank you, Jesus, that you are the victorious Lord and will be victorious in our lives. We give our lives to you now. 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And may we, through Christ and by Christ, because of Christ, be overcomers. In Jesus' name, amen.
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12: 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We impose consequences. Sometimes there are natural consequences. When children misbehave, sometimes bad things just happen. You mistreat your toy, an object, it breaks. Now you don't have it anymore. Those are natural consequences. But sometimes life doesn't dish out natural consequences to children. And so we have to impose logical consequences, if you want to call them punishments, because of bad choices that they have made.
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14: This is It Is Written. I'm John Bradshaw. Thanks for joining me. Now, imagine it if you can. You've been reading your Bible, and you're now convinced that Jesus is coming back soon. Really coming back. Literally. You believe that you're going to see Jesus and the angels on a certain day. October days in eastern New York State near the Vermont border can be cool. Life in the middle of the 19th century could be difficult, and having peculiar religious views doesn't ordinarily buy you popularity. And when you're a Millerite, a follower of the Baptist preacher William Miller, well, you're out there on the fringes. Now, you're not alone. Miller has tens of thousands of followers, but still really, none of that matters. Because you're going to see Jesus. He's coming back in just a few weeks. He's coming back in just a few days. He's coming back tomorrow. You'll see Jesus in just a few hours. Can you imagine? So as October the 22nd got closer, the Millerites, the Adventists, were more than excited. These were regular, hardworking people, faithful Christians. And Jesus was returning tomorrow? William Miller had predicted that Jesus would return in 1843. Well, that didn't happen. But then he recalculated and said the second coming would happen in the spring of 1844. That didn't happen either. The Millerites were perplexed until a man named Samuel Snow calculated that Jesus would return on October the 22nd, 1844. Of course, William Miller was a rational man. He was not a fanatic. He was a deep Bible student. But he was wrong. He was right about an awful lot. But you don't have to be wrong about much to botch a prediction about the second coming of Jesus Christ. As he was studying the Bible, he came to Daniel 8 and verse 14, which says, "Unto 2,300 days, then shall the sanctuary be cleansed." Miller was convinced he was looking at a prophecy about the second coming of Jesus, based on the prevailing idea that the sanctuary represented the earth. He figured the earth would be cleansed when Jesus returned the second time. What else could that possibly mean? Looking at the scriptures, he determined that a day represents a year in Bible prophecy. He was right about that. That's a symbol, just like a beast represents a nation and a woman represents the church. Miller figured that Jesus would return at the end of 2,300 years. If only he could know when that period began, then he could know when it ended. But then Miller
12: found his starting point. Daniel chapter 9 spoke of a decree of the going forth of the commandment to restore and rebuild Jerusalem. Miller found that decree in Ezra chapter 7. It was issued in 457 BC by the Medo-Persian emperor Artaxerxes. So that was that then. Start in 457 BC, add 2,300 days or 2,300 years, and you get to 1843. You correct that because you forgot that there's no year zero, and you get to 1844. Miller's opponents couldn't argue with his logic. Now, of course, the Bible does say that no one knows the day or the hour of Jesus appearing. But Miller never set a date. It was Samuel Snow who set the date. He did that in August of 1844. Miller never accepted that interpretation until October the 6th. He spent October the 22nd in this very room, looking out this window, waiting for Jesus to come in the eastern sky. So imagine how it felt on October the 23rd, 1844. You weren't even expecting to be here, but now you have to face people. You have to go back to your occupation. You have to admit that the movement was wrong, that you'd made a big mistake. Where was God in all of this? And what about the Bible? How do you relate to the Bible now? Well, some people simply chose not to, and they gave up on their hope in God altogether. Most people simply went back to the churches from which they'd come, but that wasn't an option for everyone. William and Lucy Miller and their children were kicked out of the Baptist church that they'd been attending because they continued to hang on to the belief that Jesus was still coming back soon. And then there were others who tried to figure out how God was leading now. But what became known as the Great Disappointment of 1844 became to the heirs of the Millerite movement what the Great Disappointment of Calvary became to the followers of Jesus. Jesus' disciples were sure that their master would set up an earthly kingdom and drive the heathen Romans from the covenant land. On the road to Emmaus, two disciples poured out their despondency to Jesus himself, saying, "But we were hoping that it was he who was going to redeem Israel." Luke 24:21. But the disciples' hopes had been based on a false view of the Messiah's mission. They weren't wrong in recognizing Jesus as the promised Savior, but they were wrong in their understanding of his work. The same was true with the disappointed followers of William Miller in 1844. They were correct in their timing, but they were wrong about the event. But God wouldn't leave his faithful followers in the dark for long. After an all-night vigil, weary and heartbroken, two men decided to visit some of their fellow believers who'd been through the same disappointment. One of them was Hiram Edson. Here's how he explained the events that followed. "We started, and while passing through a large field, I was stopped about midway of the field. Heaven seemed open to my view, and I saw distinctly and clearly that instead of our high priest coming out of the most holy of the heavenly sanctuary to come to this earth on the 10th day of the 7th month at the end of the 2,300 days, he for the first time entered on that day the second apartment of that sanctuary, and that he had a work to perform in the most holy before coming to this earth." With this dramatic insight, the movement birthed by William Miller gave rise to yet another movement, the one predicted by the angel spoken of by John in the 10th chapter of the book of Revelation. "Thou must prophesy again before many peoples and nations and tongues and kings." Revelation 10 verse 11. A movement was born. And with this new movement, God set in place a global initiative to complete the Protestant Reformation. I'll have more in just a moment. I'm John Bradshaw from It Is Written, inviting you to join me for 500. Nine programs produced by It Is Written, taking you deep into the Reformation. This is the 500th anniversary of the beginning of the Reformation, when Martin Luther nailed his 95 theses to the door of the Castle Church in Wittenberg, Germany. We'll take you to Wittenberg and to Belgium, to England,
14: to Ireland, to Rome, to the Vatican City, and introduce you to the people who created the Reformation, who pushed the Reformation forward. We'll take you to sites all throughout Europe where the Reformers lived and in some cases died. We'll bring you back to the United States and take you to a little farm in upstate New York and show you how God spread the Reformation here. 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

only be the portable sanctuary that went with Israel throughout the wilderness, or the temple, or the great sanctuary of God in heaven. In Old Testament times, the cleansing of the sanctuary took place once a year on the Day of Atonement. It was a day of judgment. So some of these Millerite believers went to the Bible and studied, and their eyes were opened. Hebrews 8, verses 1 and 2 says, "We have such a high priest, who is seated at the right hand of the throne of the majesty in the heavens, a minister of the sanctuary and of the true tabernacle, which the Lord erected and not man." The book of Hebrews describes this sanctuary again in the following chapter. "But Christ came as high priest of the good things to come, with the greater and more perfect tabernacle, not made with hands, that is, not of this creation." That's Hebrews 9, verse 11. These believers found that on the Day of Atonement, a new sacrifice was offered, by which the record of sin in the sanctuary was taken away, or cleansed. On that day, God's people would afflict their souls and search their hearts to be sure that no unconfessed or unforsaken sin remained in their lives. Once the record of sin was expunged from the sanctuary, the sins were transferred again to a scapegoat. That goat would then be led into the wilderness to carry the sins of the people into oblivion and to die there. But the ultimate purpose of the service was not only to remove the record of sin, but to remove sin itself from the hearts and lives of the worshippers. Leviticus 16:30 says, "For on that day the priest shall make atonement for you, to cleanse you, that you may be clean from all your sins before the Lord." And like the sanctuary on earth, the book of Hebrews is clear that the sanctuary in heaven must also be cleansed. "Therefore it was necessary that the copies of the things in the heavens should be purified with these, but the heavenly things themselves with better sacrifices than these." The judgment hour message hadn't ever been proclaimed. It was a message that would lead people to the Bible. Bibles people now had, thanks to the reformers. These were people who were free to think for themselves, thanks to Roger Williams. And it was a message that would prepare people for the second coming of Jesus, a teaching now known, thanks to the ministry of William Miller. It's interesting that Martin Luther said this, "I persuade myself verily that the day of judgment will not be absent full 300 years. God will not, cannot suffer this wicked world much longer." In the 1500s, Martin Luther said that the judgment would take place 300 years into the future, in the middle of the 1800s. So what would God do? 2,000 years before, John wrote in the book of Revelation that the judgment hour message would go to the world. But there was much more, which by the time of William Miller, still had not been proclaimed. This is Revelation chapter 14, 6 and 7. John wrote, "And I saw another angel fly in the midst of heaven, having the everlasting gospel to preach unto them that dwell on the earth, and to every nation and kindred and tongue and people, saying with a loud voice, Fear God and give glory to him, for the hour of his judgment is come, and worship him that made heaven and earth and the sea and the fountains of waters." John wrote that there would come a time when God's people would be called to live lives of complete surrender to Jesus in the time of earth's final judgment. And there's something else in that passage. "Worship him that made heaven and earth and the sea and the fountains of waters." That's a direct quote from the fourth commandment, the Sabbath commandment. "Remember the Sabbath day to keep it holy. 6 days shalt thou labor and do all thy work, but the seventh day is the Sabbath of the Lord thy God." It goes on to say, "For in 6 days the Lord made heaven and earth, the sea and all that in them is, and rested the seventh day. Wherefore the Lord blessed the Sabbath day and hallowed it." It's about as clear as it could be. In earth's last days, God would call his people to surrender, to obedience to his word, rather than obedience to the teachings of men or of churches. Up until this time, very few people were keeping the seventh-day Sabbath.
Sunday was the day acknowledged to be the holy day.

0: It just stands to reason that Jesus would want the people he's going to return for to be surrendered, to be living in obedience, because as he has said, surrender demonstrates love. John 14 verse 15 says, "If you love me, keep my commandments." So who are these people who be keeping the commandments of God? I'll tell you in just a moment.
1: 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You'll be glad you did. Here's a sample.
0: As you look back at the Reformation, which began 500 years ago on October the 31st, 1517, there are several major events that are pretty well forgotten. In August of 1572, King Charles IX of France ordered the killing of a group of French Huguenots, Protestants. By the time the St. Bartholomew's Day massacre was over, as many as 30,000 people had been killed. Protestants were ruthlessly persecuted, and it was not until the French Revolution that they gained equal rights in France. What kind of person or people perpetrate that kind of utter wickedness? Jeremiah 17:9 says, "The heart is deceitful above all things and desperately wicked. Who can know it?" What kind of person? Anyone at all. The heart can be extremely wicked when God's fear and love have been removed. Human nature follows just one selfish direction, but Christ in your heart creates a new you, gives you a new heart. I'm John Bradshaw for It Is Written. Let's live today by every word. Thanks for joining me on It Is Written. Rachel Oakes lived here in Washington, New Hampshire in 1844. Her daughter Delight was a local school teacher. This was almost 70 years after this town became the first to be named after George Washington. Then, as now, Washington, New Hampshire was just a tiny little slice of the New England landscape. But what happened here in Washington in 1844 went on to make a major impact in the entire world. She attended this church, pastored by a man named Frederick Wheeler. Wheeler had accepted the teachings of William Miller and was active in preaching the doctrine of the Second Advent. While preaching during a communion service in this church building, Wheeler made the comment that only those who keep all of the Ten Commandments should participate. Well, Sister Oakes, a Seventh-day Baptist, challenged him, and she told him after the service that he wasn't keeping all of the Ten Commandments because he did not keep the seventh-day Sabbath. Wheeler went to his Bible and he studied the matter for himself, and he came to the conclusion that Rachel Oakes was right, and he became the first Sabbath-keeping Adventist minister. And this church building became the first Sabbath-keeping Adventist church in the world. In March of 1844, he preached his first sermon on the subject of the Sabbath. A number of families here in Washington became Sabbath keepers. A man named Thomas Motherwell Preble learned of the Sabbath from Wheeler, and he wrote a tract on the subject called Tract, showing that the seventh day should be observed as the Sabbath. Somehow, a retired sea captain named Joseph Bates, who lived in Fairhaven, Massachusetts, got hold of that tract. And he was so moved by it that he traveled from his home 60 miles south of Boston to meet with Frederick Wheeler here in Washington, New Hampshire, a distance of at least 160 miles. The men studied all night long, and by the time they were finished, Joseph Bates was a Sabbath-keeping Adventist. And he was committed. While heading back from Washington, New Hampshire to his home in Fairhaven, Massachusetts, Bates was crossing a bridge near his home when a man named James Madison Munro Hall called out to him. He said, "What's the news, Captain Bates?" Bates replied by saying, "The news is, the seventh day is the Sabbath of the Lord thy God." Hall began keeping the Sabbath. And so a movement began. The truth began to spread. And this was truth God wanted the world to know. The messages of the three angels in Revelation 14 are called by God the everlasting gospel, or the final gospel message, the final good news message to go to the world. And that final message contains a call to worship the Creator by keeping the seventh-day Sabbath, a day set aside at creation so all of God's children could rest, worship, and commune with Him in a special way. The most basic principle of the Protestant Reformation was the supreme authority of the Bible, supreme over church councils and church tradition. This new movement God raised up from the ashes of the Great Disappointment of 1844 would focus in a special way on testing all Christian beliefs and practices by the Holy Scriptures. Even though many reformers taught things that didn't quite measure up with the Bible, they all appealed to the Bible as their ultimate authority. Martin Luther had theological challenges. John Calvin taught predestination in spite of the fact that the best known verse in the Bible says that God so loved the world that He gave His only begotten Son, that whosoever believeth in Him should not perish, but have everlasting life. And down through the years, the reformers had a blind spot about the law of God, something so fundamental, and yet they were missing something essential. But rather than castigate them, we remember that the likes of Calvin and Zwingli and Luther came to the Bible from out of complete darkness. Martin Luther was a Roman Catholic priest. They came pre-programmed by tradition. The fact that they were able to shake off so much of that tradition is remarkable. And it's important to remember that truth is progressive. It grows down through time. Knowledge of agriculture, of science, of mathematics, of physical wellness, well, that grows. The same is true of knowledge of the Bible. But the sad truth is that many people simply don't grow. They accept what they were taught as children and then spend the rest of their lives defending that instead of asking God if there is more that they could learn. All the way to about the time of William Miller, Christians, with some exceptions, believed in not the Ten Commandments, but in the Nine Commandments. And when those Adventists saw the truth of God's Word and understood that all of the Ten Commandments should be kept, it was the dawning of a new day. Sunday had come into Christianity as a tradition of the Roman Catholic Church. Rome had absorbed Sunday worship from paganism. It didn't come from the Bible. So you would think then that Christians who were conscientious about separating from tradition would be open to embracing the seventh-day Sabbath. That's certainly what God was hoping. And that's why the message of the Sabbath was included into the final gospel message to go to the world. As the movement grew, it eventually became the Seventh-day Adventist Church, identified in the Bible as a remnant which keep the commandments of God and the testimony of Jesus. That's Revelation 12:17. This group would proclaim the everlasting gospel, the judgment hour message, a message of cleansing and preparation, pointing to Jesus as a priest and the believer's only hope. The seventh-day Sabbath, total surrender to the indwelling of Jesus, resulting in willing obedience to God's law and not man's law. The call out of Babylon, out of false worship and into true worship. A call to the world to worship not the beast, but the Lamb, Jesus, and to receive the seal of God rather than the mark of the beast. And a relationship with Jesus so strong, a dependence on Jesus so complete, that they're characterized by Revelation 14:12, which says, "Here is the patience of the saints. Here are they that keep the commandments of God and the truth of Jesus." This final company of the faithful in the sacred story will share one last message of mercy with the world. Jesus was clear. He told Peter in Matthew 16, verse 18, that He would build His church. The early Christian church was people such as Peter and James and John and Paul and others like them, who presented Jesus to the world as the sinner's only hope. But that early church lost its way. It became corrupted by traditions, many of which came into the church from paganism. And then the church was hijacked by a system that neglected the Bible, that departed from the Bible, that obscured the Bible, and then kept the Bible.

Bible from the people. But Wycliffe and Tyndale and Luther and others like them put the Bible back in the hands of God's children. Hearts were touched by the power of God's word, and the broken system reformed. But that reformation didn't go all the way, so God raised up others across the ocean from Europe, beyond the reach of a pope, to go back to the Bible, to discover neglected teachings, and to deliver the final gospel message to the world. Organized in 1863, and now numbering in the tens of millions of members, the Seventh-day Adventist Church exists to complete the work of the Reformers, to take the message of justification by faith, the message of salvation, to reveal the character of God to the world. And will that work be finished? Yes, it will. God has promised. The everlasting gospel will go to every nation, kindred, tongue, and people. Jesus said, "Upon this rock I will build my church." He said he would have a church. But what would his church look like? How would it carry itself? What would it teach? Where can it be found? I'd like you to receive In Search of the Church. 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Let's pray together now. Our Father in heaven, we thank you today for Jesus, for the Bible, delivered to us at such great expense. It cost nobody more than it cost you. We thank you for the plan of salvation, for giving Jesus to die for us, to lead us. And I pray, give us grace to follow those who've gone before us, the brave men and women of the Reformation. They laid their lives on the line, often giving their lives, that they might stand for you. O great Creator, Savior, Redeemer, Friend, Guide, Lord, give us grace to live our lives in the light of your love and according to your word. Fill us with your presence. Give us your Holy Spirit. Make us yours. And ready us for that great day when Jesus comes again to take us home. In Jesus' name, amen. Thanks for joining me. I look forward to seeing you again next time. Until then, remember, it is written, man shall not live by bread alone, but by every word that proceeds from the mouth of God.

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4: Now a look at your morning weather on Lafayette Christian Talk Radio. Intermittent clouds today with a high near 98 and lows around 78. Partly sunny with thunderstorms tomorrow with a high of 97 and lows around 78. For your Sunday, thunderstorms with a high near 97 and lows around 78. And for Monday, partly sunny with a high near 98 and lows around 78. That's your morning weather on Lafayette Christian Talk Radio.
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9: Hello, friends. Would you like to hear an amazing fact? English diecasters Leslie Smith and Rodney Smith founded Lesney Products in 1947. And along with their partner, Jack Odell, they began making small toys. In 1952, Odell was challenged by a rule at his daughter's school. The rule permitted students to only bring toys to school that were small enough to fit inside a matchbox. So he scaled down Lindsay's little steamroller package and put it in a matchbox and sent his daughter off to school. The matchbox car was born. Since 1953, matchbox cars have sold around the world. The first little cars sold for 39 to 48 cents and came in a small matchbox-like container. The toys are made by measuring real full-size cars or trucks with a laser and then reducing the dimensions to be about 1/64th the size of the original model. To date, there have been more than 12,000 individual matchbox models with a total production of over 3 billion miniature toy cars and trucks. You know, the Bible speaks of three structures that were made as miniatures of heavenly copies.
10: That's right, Pastor Doug. When you think about the matchbox car, I think just about every little boy at some point in time has seen one or played one. Or I know.
9: But you've got a few boys. Did they have?
10: They sure did.
9: We still got a bucket, I think, of Matchbox cars in the attic.
10: And I think what's so appealing is that they look just like the real thing, but, of course, miniature.
9: They've been shrunk.
10: That's right. It's kind of neat to look at it and say, wow, this is what the real thing looks like. Well, you know, the Bible talks about a miniature structure that was recreated here on the earth.
9: That's right. The Bible tells us that when Moses went up Mount Sinai, not only did he get the Ten Commandments, but he received a lot of the laws, both civil, health, and religious, while he was on the mountains. And God gave him plans, specific plans. The same way Noah was given specific plans for the ark, God gave Moses specific plans to build a tabernacle, a sanctuary, that was a miniature model of a heavenly sanctuary that you read about several places in the Bible. And one example would be, you can look in Hebrews chapter 8, verse 4. It says, "For if he were on earth, he would not be a priest, since there are priests who offer gifts according to the law, who serve the copy and shadow of the heavenly things. As Moses was divinely instructed when he was about to make the tabernacle," that's the sanctuary, "for he said, see that you make all things according to the pattern shown you on the mountain." Like we know, the Ark of the Covenant was the golden box with the Ten Commandments. On the top, there were two golden angels. Well, in heaven, God doesn't sit enthroned between two golden statues of angels. He sits between living angels, just like a little matchbox car. Well, the doors don't open. I mean, it's a little model. But the very real temple in heaven, instead of having a wallpaper with angels like the earthly sanctuary, it's probably a living wall of angels that surrounds the Lord. And I said three because there are three times it was built. You've got the mobile tabernacle in the wilderness. Then Solomon ultimately built, at David's instruction, and David provided for it, one of the wonders of the world, the Temple of Solomon. And that was then destroyed by Nebuchadnezzar. And after the Babylonian captivity, it was rebuilt during the times of Ezra and Nehemiah, later refurbished by Herod the Great, but it was basically the same temple. And so these are all miniatures of the heavenly model. And that temple teaches us, Pastor Ross, something about how God saves people.
10: That's right. The Bible says, "Thy way, O Lord, is in the sanctuary." So looking at the services of the sanctuary, of course, you've got the sacrifices that took place in the sanctuary. You've got the priesthood and the work that the priest did. And all of the articles of furniture, they all teach a lesson that points us to the plan of redemption. And Jesus, our sacrifice, and also great high priest. And also living the Christian life that's also present in the sanctuary. So we do have a study guide that talks about the sanctuary. And it's called God Drew the Plans. And this is our free gift. We're going to send it out to anyone who calls and asks. The number for that is 800-835-6747. You can ask for offer number 129 or ask for it by name. It's called God Drew the Plans. You can also dial #250 on your phone and say Bible Answers Live and then ask for God Drew the Plans. You can also receive the free gift that way. I would also like to greet those who are listening on some radio stations that we have across the country. We want to greet those tuning in on KWRG in Arizona. Those who are listening there, welcome. And also KPGC in Arkansas. So if you have a Bible question and you're listening through these two, one of these two radio stations, we'd love to hear from you tonight. And for anyone who has a Bible question, the number to call is 800-463-7297. That's 800-GOD-SAYS, 800-463-7297, and that'll bring you here into our program. We also want to greet those who are watching on YouTube and Facebook, also on AFTV and some other networks that are going to be rebroadcasting this program. We thank you for being a part of our Bible study. Well, Pastor Doug, before we go to the phone lines, I know there's quite a few callers waiting. Let's start with prayer.
9: Amen.
10: Dear Father, we thank you once again that we do have this time to open up your word and study. 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So guide us, Lord, as we study together. In Jesus' name, amen.
9: Amen.
10: Well, our first caller this evening is Brittany, and she's listening in California. 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
11: Hey.
9: Hi.
11: Yeah, my question is, why do bad things happen to good people, and are the past week's events part of the sign of the times?
9: Yeah, that is a great question. And, you know, and I, for those who are listening, sometimes these programs are rebroadcast. And last week, at the time of this recording, there was another school shooting. Innocent kids were killed, and a lot of people just have very serious questions. I think there's so much evil in the world with innocent people suffering at the hands of wicked. And why does God allow this? If he's a loving God, if he's all powerful, why doesn't he just stop it? If there's a devil, why would God make a devil if he's a good, loving God? And people have a lot of questions. First, I'd recommend that anyone who has those questions, if you have not seen the Cosmic Conflict DVD, of course, it's on YouTube, just type in Cosmic Conflict, and you will see a DVD that was produced that explains where did evil come from, why does God not just destroy the devil, at least yet, he will, the Bible tells us, and why are there innocent people suffering? Read in the book of Job, where Job was a good, just, upright, righteous man. All these terrible things happened. The book of Job sort of gives you a picture behind the scenes that the bad things that happened to Job came from the devil. And the devil has hijacked this world because our first parents were made free, and God said, don't disobey and eat this forbidden fruit. And the devil said, listen to me, don't listen to God. And when Adam and Eve chose to listen to the devil, they really kind of handed over the keys of our world. They surrendered dominion of this world to the enemy. Paul says in Romans chapter 6 that who

0: Whoever you obey, that's whose servants you are. And they basically gave the world to the devil. Even Jesus refers to the devil as the prince of this world. So that's why there's so much suffering. We ought to be asking the question, since the penalty for sin is death, why aren't we all dead? It's the goodness of God that protects us and is giving us some probationary time to make another decision, to choose Jesus and choose forgiveness. Good question. And I think we've got a lesson on, did God make a devil?
1: We do. But we also have a book that might be a little more directed to your question. It's called The Brook Dried Up, Why Do Christians Suffer?
0: There you go.
1: That's free. We'll send it to anyone here in the U.S. and in Canada. The number to call is 800-835-6747. And you can ask for the book, The Brook Dried Up. And we'll be happy to send it to you. If you're listening outside of North America, we want to encourage you to go to our website, just amazingfacts.org. Click on our free library, and you'll be able to read the book right there online. It's called The Brook Dried Up. Gary in Illinois. Gary, welcome to the program.
2: Thank you. In Revelation 16:9, it says that men are scorched with a great heat, and they did not repent. Well, this could be, you know, solar flares. So my question is, are natural disasters and the bowls of the wrath of God one and the same? And that's why people aren't repenting when these horrific, extraordinary natural disasters happen?
0: Yeah, well, through history, not connected with the seven last plagues, but through history, I think that God has sometimes allowed natural disasters as a judgment. But not every natural disaster is from the Lord. You read in the book of Job, we just referenced, the Bible says the devil went forth from the presence of the Lord, and he brought a tornado that killed the children of Job. The house blew down, and we had tornadoes this last week. Doesn't mean God sent them. Sometimes the devil can even influence nature. He was the most powerful of God's creation, and he's got a lot of power even over the weather. But the seven plagues, many of them appear to be nature reacting somehow. Many of the seven plagues are sort of similar to the plagues that fell on ancient Egypt, namely the blood, the sores, and the darkness on the seat of the beast. The people being scorched with great heat, you know, it may also be connected with something happening in the atmosphere or solar flares, but...
1: Yeah, I mean, God often uses natural things to do a judgment. For example, in the case of Egypt, when the plagues came, there were literal locusts that infested the land.
0: Yeah.
1: So God can use the sun, but it's clearly an act of judgment that comes. Why do the people not repent during the seven last plagues? Well, at that point, the Holy Spirit has been withdrawn from those who have rebelled against God. Probation is closed. And we go through what we call the great time of trouble that you read about in Daniel chapter 12, verse 1. So people's minds are pretty much made up at that point. And instead of these plagues bringing them to a point of repentance, the Bible says they curse God, they blame God, they blaspheme his name for sending the plague. So they know where it's coming from, but their hearts are hardened. They've set in doing evil. And the plagues reveal that.
0: Yep.
1: All right, thank you, Gary. Next call up, we're going to try Jerry one more time. Jerry in Texas, are you there?
3: I'm there, guys, finally. Hey, thanks, Pastor, for taking my call.
0: Yeah.
3: I have several Bible texts in reference to the question I'm asking, and it's halfway, you know, you have to get spiritual knowledge to do that. What is the true physical nature of his physical nature? We have in Genesis, angels held swords, and we have Paul in Acts 19, 15, and 16, that the men that were wanting to get the Holy Spirit, the angels pounded on them, you know, beat them up or so. And then we have Roger Moray's dog was kicked by angel. And then in Ezekiel, I guess we have that Satan will have fire erupt from his abdomen. And he has wings. And I guess he did have a crown.
0: Yeah, so it seems sometimes, you know, one place it says that the angels, and Pastor Ross, this is, I think, his miniature, it says they're spirits. We don't wrestle against flesh and blood. That's Ephesians 6, but also in Hebrews when it talks about the angels, they are ministering spirits that are sent forth to minister for those who will inherit eternal life.
1: Hebrews 1:14.
0: Thank you. That's the one. So we've got several verses that tell us that angels are spirits. But at the same time, we see them interacting in a physical way with our world on many occasions where they are moving things and doing things, both good and bad angels. Typically, the devil, when he interacts with the environment, he does it through a creature or a person that's possessed. I mean, even the demons cast out of the man, they said, put us in the pigs, you know, or do something like that. And Satan, he operated through the medium of a serpent. But they are able to somehow interact with our dimension. And so they are very real creatures. I think the confusion comes in that we don't understand what the spiritual realm is. We assume that when something's spiritual, that means that it has no substance the way we understand it. But there's a whole dimension that in which angels live and operate. And I would just say to everyone listening, the miracle by which you're listening now or watching on television, we didn't know about 100 years ago. We didn't know about radio waves and those frequencies and gamma rays and x-rays. And there's a whole world that we can't see, we now understand. Well, I don't think we've yet figured out the equipment to diagnose and measure the spiritual realm, but it's very real. And so angels somehow are able to interact with our physical world when they choose to reveal themselves. Bible says Satan can appear as an angel of light, and they can do miracles, and they can move things. So it is something of a mystery.
1: All right. Well, thank you for your call, Jerry. We've got Johnny listening in Kentucky. Johnny, welcome to the program.
4: Hello. Thank you.
0: Yeah.
4: I was wondering, do you have any advice on how to witness to family members who are running away from God and spend nearly all their time on violent video games, violent movies, and violent media in general?
0: Well, you know, there's three things you can do for the people you love. And I know it's heartbreaking when you see people you care about and you love that don't seem to be interested in eternity and the Holy Spirit and serving God. But there's really only three. I say three, and it's technically four things that you do that you when you want to reach somebody. The one is you be a good witness. Let your light shine. The other would be pray for them. God does things when you pray that would not happen otherwise. Prayer really does make a difference. The other is if they're open, share information. So if you've got friends and they're, you know, preoccupied with watching media and it's not good, say, hey, I've got this video. It's called Cosmic Conflict now, or I've got this video called The Bride, the Beast, and Babylon. These are a couple done by Amazing Facts. So you really would enjoy this. And just if they're open, but sometimes you can't, you know, your friends won't listen. They won't read material. They won't watch something you give them. So the fourth thing is you do the first three persistently. Don't give up. Pray for them. Be a good witness. And share information when they're available. Don't nag them. And don't badger them with information because you can drive them away. And you don't want to do that. But keep praying, their hearts will be open, and study with them if they're open.
1: Absolutely. And of course, that's something we need to do. We need to be the best witness that we can for our family and our friends. And we need to pray that God gives us wisdom to know when to speak or when to be quiet. Mm-hmm. So that's something that we need to be connected to God with. We've got Carly listening in, is it Nebraska? Carly, welcome to the program.
5: Thank you very much, and thank both of you for having this program and being there. I have a verse, Colossians 1:24, that I have never really understood. And today in my daily reading, I've come across something that is a brand new thought, and it kind of bothers me when I read it, and I wanted to run it by you.
0: Well, let me read the verse for our friends that are listening. I'll read Colossians 1:24. Is that right?
5: Yes, and I understand that Paul is not speaking of Christ's suffering here, that he's explaining to the people his own suffering.
0: Let me read it real quick for those listening. I now rejoice in my sufferings for you and fill up my flesh in what is lacking in the afflictions of Christ for the sake of his body, which is the church. Okay?
5: Well, I never quite understood the lacking part, and what I read was, like I say, a brand new thought, that there's been several explanations, but it could be, possibly, that this text indicates Christ's afflictions did not end after his ascension. And I'm reading this now, and that consequently he continues to identify himself with the church, that as the believers fulfill the mission of the church. Christ is now being afflicted by the afflictions of believers, suggesting that he is somehow experiencing them in himself. And he says this will come to an end at his return in glory. And I thought, Christ isn't afflicted anymore. And the thought that he's being afflicted...
0: Yeah, well, let's talk about that. That's an interesting observation. You know, it tells us in the Bible that Jesus is not physically, you know, he's in heaven now at the right hand of the Father. He's not physically suffering on the cross anymore. He was crucified once. Jesus does feel everything. And so he said, in as much as you've done it to the least of these, you've done it to me. So whether we do something kind or whether someone does something evil to another person, Christ feels the pain in that, you know, he empathizes with the pain of his creatures. So in that sense, he suffers. Paul is probably not referring to that here when he talks about the afflictions of Christ. I think he's talking about where Peter said that, you know, don't be shocked if we share in his sufferings, but if we do, rejoice. And Paul, probably more than any apostle, he did go through a lot of hardship and sufferings. He was beaten and stoned and imprisoned. And so he said, look, you know, I killed Christians, and the Lord is letting me taste some of those sufferings now.
1: Mm-hmm.
0: What do you think?
1: Yeah, I think so. You know, he said, my strength is made perfect in weakness. And Paul was an example of faithfulness, even despite terrible suffering.
0: Mm-hmm.
1: And then, of course, you read about Paul's list, and you mentioned some of them. Another one was shipwrecked,
0: yeah,
1: imprisoned. Eventually, he was beheaded for his faith. So, you know, Christians can look at that and say, he had so many things happen to him, and yet look how positive and convinced he was of the love of God.
0: Mm-hmm.
1: Look at how strong his faith was. So he's an example. And here Paul is acknowledging that my affliction is probably not over. There's probably more that's going to come.
0: That's right. And when he said, fill up the measure of suffering, he meant, sometimes God has to let us suffer to learn things. And Paul said, I'm still learning. So God's going to fill it up.
1: Yep.
0: All right. Hey, thanks so much. I hope that helps, Carly.
1: We've got Anna listening in Oregon. Anna, welcome to the program.
6: Hi, thank you for taking my question again, guys.
0: Thank you.
6: So my question is, you probably get it all the time, but the Father, the Son, and the Holy Spirit. And mm-hmm. sometimes I think I get it, and then I don't. And then I do, and then I don't. I would like you to explain it to me.
0: Yeah, well, it'll be hard in 3 minutes to explain God. You know, the Bible says his ways are higher than our ways, than the stars are above the earth. And Job said God is past finding out. So, you know, if we ever got where we could wrap our brains around God, someone who has lived from everlasting to everlasting, that made the cosmos, you know, it's quite literally a mind-blowing thought. But there is information revealed about the functions, for lack of a better word, of the Father, Son, and Spirit are different. I heard you explain it once, Pastor Ross, in kind of three phases. You know what I'm talking about?
1: You've got to remind me.
0: Okay, well, it was, you know, the Father's the authority, and Jesus is the medium that reveals the Father. He's the one who saves us. And the Holy Spirit, he's going and doing the bidding of the Father and the Son and leading, the teaching, the convicting, the guiding. And there's verses that support these things. You know, Jesus even said God the Father created all things through the Son. So God the Father seems to, there's a willing submission of the Son and the Spirit to the Father. Because the Father is the one who so loves the world, he sends his Son. And then you've got the Father, it tells us, he commits judgment to the Son. He commits creation to the Son. The Spirit, you see, of course, right there at creation, is there in every facet of creation and salvation. And he's sort of constantly the one communing between the Father and the Son and the Spirit. Anyway, we do have a book that is called Understanding the Trinity. And we'll be happy to send you a copy of that. Debbie? Is that Debbie asking that? No, that's Anna. I'm sorry. And hopefully that'll help a little bit.
1: The number to call for that is 800-835-6747. You can ask for the book, The Trinity, Is It Biblical? We'll be happy to send it to you.
0: Mm-hmm.
1: Next caller they have is Debbie, excuse me, listening in Canada. Debbie, welcome to the program.
7: Hi, how are you?
0: Good, thanks for calling.
7: Okay, first of all, I want to say, Pastor Doug, I still have your Richard's Caveman book with your signature in it. I remember pushing my way through a crowd to get you to sign it. Unbelievable book, changed my whole life.
0: Praise the Lord.
7: Yep. Okay, now, the question I have is, it's not really, I would think it would be a biblical. I'm trying to keep my body clean. Well, not trying, I am.
0: Mm-hmm.
7: But when I die, I just filled out my health card, and they ask you a question on the health card protege thing is, do you want to be an organ donor?
0: Yeah.
7: Do you want to donate your organs? And I said, yes. Is that against Bible principle?
0: Well, it's a great question. I had to ask myself the same question. My driver's license also says yes, just because I know I'm getting a new body, and if there's any of my parts that are of any use, and the older you get, less likely that is. But if there's some part that is going to give someone else sight. Yeah, we lost a son about 20 years ago, and they asked us, they said, would you be willing to donate his cornea that could be transplanted in someone else to help them see? And we said, absolutely, because otherwise it's just, it's going to turn back into ashes, the Bible tells us. And so, and we feel the same way. Now, I don't think that, I don't support cremation, because it's just basically, burning up your body. But, if there were some parts that could help another person have life, Jesus is all about sacrifice for others.
1: Yeah, there's no biblical reason.
0: No moral dilemma there.
1: Yeah, absolutely, if you can help. All right, we're going to jump to James in Texas. James, welcome to the program.
8: Yes, sir. My question is, I intend to be rebaptized on Easter Sunday.
0: Oh, wow.
8: But is there going to be a special order for my repentance? Like, is there baptism, confession, repentance, or any kind of special order I have to end up doing?
0: Yeah, well, you'll read in Acts chapter 2 when the people said to Peter, after Peter preaches his sermon, and I forget, it's like verse 38 maybe, they said, men and brethren, what shall we do? Peter said, repent and be baptized. And John the Baptist, he said, repent and be baptized. So repentance is a sorrow for sin and a willingness to turn away from sin. It's a U-turn, where you turn from your old ways and you walk in a newness of life. That should definitely come before baptism. So it's like, if baptism is like marriage, and if you're going to marry a particular girl, she's going to say, I want to make sure you're done dating all the other girls before we get married. You don't say, well, after we get married, then I'll try and stop dating the other girls. So you want to, it doesn't mean you need to be perfect before you're baptized, but you should express sorrow for your sins, confess your sins to God, repent from your sins. And then when you are baptized, you have followed the criteria. You then come from the water and all of your sins are forgiven. And God says he cleanses you from all unrighteousness when we confess our sins. Hey friends, you can tell we're going to take a break. Don't go too far, because we've got a lot more Bible questions coming. And I think we've got a special offer we can make available to Glenn, when we come back. God bless.
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0: Welcome back, listening friends, to Bible Answers Live. And we've been doing this program for over 27 years now. 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We're streaming now on Facebook. 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We're on AFTV and a number of other stations, radio and television. My name is Doug Batchelor.
1: My name is John Ross, and we got Hughley listening in Pennsylvania. So, Julie, welcome to the program.
12: Hi there. How are you?
0: Good. Thank you for calling.
12: All right. So I had a question for you. I basically wanted to know about what the symbolism was with Ezekiel and the wheel. What was that encounter like?
0: Yeah, you not only find the wheel within the wheel here in Ezekiel chapter 10, it's also mentioned in chapter 1. And you can read in Ezekiel 1, it says, "Now as I looked at the," and this is Ezekiel 1:15, "Now as I looked at the living creatures, behold, a wheel was on the earth, beside each living creature with its four faces. And the appearance of the wheels and their workings was like the color of beryl, and all four had the same likeness." And he says that, you go on, it says, "The appearance of their workings was as it was a wheel in the middle of a wheel. And when they moved, they went towards any of the four directions, and they did not turn aside as they went, for their rims they had so high, and they were awesome." And then it says, "The rims were full of eyes all around." And I've had people say, well, this is, Ezekiel saw a UFO, or he saw an alien. Folks have all wondered, what is this? It looks like a wheel within a wheel. It's like a watch, or the gears inside, or is it some kind of a caterpillar where you've got the tracks turning the wheel within a wheel? And people have been all over the map with this. But Pastor Ross, as far as I know, Ezekiel is having an apocalyptic vision here. And so there's symbolism. And the idea of a wheel within a wheel is telling us that, God is really in charge of all time. And the idea that there's eyes all around, it means he has his interactions that are helping make every little providence happen. Mm-hmm. And that God is completely in control. This is the purpose of Ezekiel's vision. He's trying to wonder why have these terrible things happened to the nation of Israel? They are conquered and carried off and by the Babylonians and then the Persians. And God is saying, I'm working out my perfect plan. And to you, it may look like a wheel within a wheel, but everywhere those wheels go, there's a direction and a purpose. So it is a mystery.
1: And if you look at the throne room described in Revelation chapter 4, it talks about the four living creatures, and it says they have six wings and they have eyes. Mm-hmm. So the symbol of eyes being all-knowing, God mm-hmm. is aware of everything. And then the wheels, the throne of God, appears to move.
0: Yeah.
1: So there are some parallels, I think, in describing God's throne as we see it in Revelation, but also the symbolic application of that.
0: Yeah.
1: Absolutely.
0: And the four creatures are very similar in Ezekiel to the ones you see if not identical, to the ones you see in Revelation. So hope that helps a little bit. Glenn, we sure are, sorry, that was Hughley. We sure appreciate your question.
1: Next caller that we have. Glenn, are you there in Ohio? Glenn, welcome to the program.
13: Good. In my Bible studies, I was studying in a wonderful book in Zechariah, the 8th chapter. And I got to verse 19, and it talks about the four fasts of 4 months, the fourth month, fifth month, seventh month, and tenth month. I'm concerned what that fast is about and what calendar is they talking about. Can you help me?
0: Yeah, I think he's referring back to the feast that you would find in Leviticus, where you've got the, what was it, seven annual feasts, and some of them involve fasts. There were days of fasting. And so this would be what they called the spiritual calendar that began with the Passover. Now, Israel had both a civil calendar that was a little bit different from their religious or spiritual calendar. And in the Jewish spiritual calendar, they had their fall festivals, and then they had their spring festivals, and then there was the Day of Atonement, which was the last festival at the end of the spiritual year. And I know there was a fast at the beginning of Passover, and there was also a feast with Passover, so they had both. And I'm pretty sure that Zechariah is also talking about those fasts that you find there. Now, we do have a book we can share that talks about Jesus in the feast days. And I looked on our new lineup of books, and we do have that talks about the feast days. Yeah. So if Glenn wants to call, I'm sorry, is that Glenn, is that right? Yeah, if he wants to call and ask for that, we'll be happy to share that.
1: The number to call for that is 800-835-6747. You can ask for the book on Jesus and the feast days, and we'll send that to anyone here in the U.S. or in Canada. Next caller that we have is Ty, and he's listening in Minnesota. Ty, welcome to the program.
14: Hi. Why haven't God destroyed Satan?
0: Okay, good question. Why doesn't God just destroy Satan? Well, you know, when children sometimes disobey their parents, parents are very loving and patient. They want their children to understand and obey them because they love them, because what they're asking is good and reasonable. That's the reason that God did not destroy the devil right away, is he did not want the other angels obeying because they were afraid they were going to get killed if they didn't disobey. God doesn't want us motivated just by fear of punishment. God wants us to obey him because we love him. And the devil was accusing God of some terrible things, so God had to allow Satan to demonstrate to the world what was going to happen. He's showing the world by his patience that following the devil leads to all kinds of pain. People had to find out and see what was going to happen. So you would enjoy, tell your parents to help you watch the Cosmic Conflict DVD. It's free. You can watch it online. Just go to YouTube and type in Cosmic Conflict. It's the one with Pastor Doug, and you'll see it there. Thanks so much, Ty.
1: Next caller that we have is Terry, listening in Tennessee. Terry, welcome to the program.
15: Thank you, Pastor Ross. Hi, Pastor Doug. Are you guys all right?
0: We're doing great. Thank you for calling.
15: No, thank you.
0: And your question?
15: Hello?
0: Yeah, you're there.
15: Yeah. It's not so much on the scriptures, but I just kind of wondered when the exiles that were put in Babylon, mm-hmm. When Jeremiah was a prophet, they stayed there 70 years, and then they returned, okay?
0: Mm-hmm.
15: Why didn't they set up their kingdom like it was before the exile, with their own king and everything from the house of David?
0: Right, that good question. Yeah, they would love to have done that, but when they were allowed to go back from Babylon to Israel, they did it under the rulership of the king of Persia. In other words, all they could do was have a governor. And so the king of Persia said, you don't have a king anymore. I am the king. And you will pay tribute to me. But I'm going to give you your freedom, and you'll have your own governor. And from the time of the Babylonian captivity, now there may have been a brief period where they broke away from the Greeks during the time of the Maccabees. But other than that, they were under the Persians, then they were under the Greeks, and then they were under the Romans. And then the Romans destroyed the city. They never had a monarchy again. But when Jesus comes, he is the son of David that will reign over the New Jerusalem. So all the promises about Israel and God's people inhabiting the world will be fulfilled in the son of David, Christ, when he establishes his kingdom. Thanks so much. I hope that helps a little bit.
1: All right. We've got Terry listening in Virginia. Terry, welcome to the program.
16: Yes. Hi. Thank you for taking my call.
0: Yes. And your question?
16: Is 1 Corinthians chapter 11, 1 to 16, Paul's opinion, or is it a message from God? And how should we understand it, please?
0: All right. Well, you quoted a lot of verses, but I think you're talking about where it talks about women covering their heads when they pray. And that's the section, if I'm not mistaken, right?
3: Right.
0: Yeah.

0: women that were praying in public. It doesn't tell us what they might have had on their head. I'd say, first of all, if a person feels convicted about this, well, by all means, do it. You know, if you go to Russia, still a lot of the Orthodox churches of women always cover their heads when they pray. And I've worshipped in Pentecostal churches years ago when whenever they prayed, they covered their heads if a woman was praying in public. And Paul mentions later in the verse, and I'm trying to remember where it was, he said, verse 16, he says, if anyone seems to be contentious, we have no such custom, nor do the churches of God. So he's using the word custom there, and it makes us think they're talking about a custom of respect. This is the only place this is mentioned. I don't know that they had these apostle Taliban that were telling all the women that they had to cover their heads to get thrown out of the church. But there was a custom, and they were having problems in Corinth. Some have said that, you know, the immoral women in the cities, they used to braid their hair with chains of gold and leave it uncovered. And so to show that you are a believer, you would cover your hair, which was your glory, as a sign of submission to God and even your husband. So this is the understanding I've seen from those verses.
1: All right. I think the point there is showing respect and reverence.
0: Yeah.
1: And of course, that's applicable not only to women, also to men. In our culture, if a man enters into a church and he's wearing a hat, the appropriate thing is to remove the hat as a sign of respect. If you go to different cultures and other places around the world, they also have different types of customs. You go to some places that you have to wear a hat to show respect.
0: You go into a Jewish synagogue, you put the hat on.
1: That's right.
0: And you go to some churches, you take your shoes off.
1: Right, right. So different places, but the principle there is the same, showing reverence and respect.
0: Mm-hmm. Thank you, Terry.
1: We got Brian listening in Oklahoma. Brian, welcome to the program. Brian in Oklahoma.
2: Hi, thanks, pastors. Mm-hmm. I appreciate y'all's ministry.
0: Thank you.
2: So my question is I think I've heard Pastor Doug refer to Moses as a Christ type or a type of Christ.
0: Yes.
2: And I was just wondering if he could explain that for us.
0: Yeah, there's probably many ways where you could find typology, how Moses is a type of Christ. First of all, you don't want to get it from me. You listen to what Paul says in 1 Corinthians chapter 10, and he shows how the whole Exodus experience is an allegory of salvation. They were saved from the bondage of the devil, as we are saved from the bondage of... they were saved from the Pharaoh, as we're saved from the devil. Moses was born from slaves, but he never served as a slave. And Jesus was born of humans, but he never sinned. Moses was what we call a mediator. He would go up the mountain, and God would speak to him, and he'd bring the message. And then they'd talk to Moses, and he'd bring the message to God. And Jesus is our mediator. Moses was interceding for the people. He would lift up his hands, and they would win the battle. He stretched out his hands, and Jesus stretched out his hands. The word Moses means drawn from the water. Moses is actually an Egyptian word. They even had some pharaohs that were called Tutmosis, means drawn from the water. And Jesus, you know, the Bible tells us in Revelation 17, the waters represent multitudes of peoples and nations. Jesus came from the people. He came from the slaves to save the slaves. And Jesus came from humanity to save humanity. So you've got Amram and Jochebed had three children. You had a trinity of children, and they were all prophets. Miriam, Aaron, and Moses, all prophets. You got the Father, Son, and Holy Spirit. So you got all kinds of illustrations. And Moses had to die just before they crossed over. Jesus had to die for us to be able to cross over. So I could go on and on. I have a book I wrote on this. Matter of fact, we're doing a new study series called Shadows of Light on types of Christ in the Bible. Moses is one of those lessons. But there's a book you can just go to Amazon and type in Shadows of Light, Doug Batchelor, and you'll see a book where I've got a whole section on Moses.
1: All right, very good. Thank you. Next caller that we have is Kay, listening in Michigan. Kay, welcome to the program.
3: Well, thank you. I have just a quick question for you. 66 years I've been in the church, and I've always thought I knew about the clean and unclean foods.
0: Uh-huh.
3: And my husband was listening to STR the other night, and a pastor on there said he could not find in the Bible where you could not eat duck. And I can't find it either now, but all my life I've been told no. What is your opinion?
0: Well, first of all, I'd say if you're in doubt, do the safe thing. So don't eat it. But I do believe, at least in the King James Version,

0: version, it refers to swans as being unclean, foul. And ducks and swans are in the same category. I can't remember the scientific genus of how you say that. But, you know, ducks are, they're not a foraging bird. The clean birds were usually the foraging birds that go around, they peck. Karen and I were walking today, and we got surrounded by a herd of turkeys. Are turkeys a herd? Anyway, and, you know, they go around, they peck, they eat seeds, they eat bugs, and the pheasant, quail, they're all the clean birds, the partridges, so forth. They were safe for sacrifice. You never see them sacrificing a duck or a swan. So I would say they're in the unclean category. They usually muck around in the lakes. They have a whole different diet. Anyway, hope that helps a little bit. Thank you.
1: Thank you, Kay. We've got Mark listening in Arkansas. Mark, welcome to the program.
2: Yeah, I was really having a hard time. A lot of times we keep charging our axe and the influence of the evil ones. And my understanding was Jesus says that we've been led astray by our own natural tendencies. And so I went to Jeremiah, the prophet Jeremiah, and he was trying to tell us that the human heart is deceitful above all things, and sometimes even desperately wicked, and that we fall into something like foolish fears, diver lusts, envy, enslaving pleasures, malice, envy, and even vengeful hatred. So it seems to me that we are our own enemy, and Satan really ain't our enemy. It seems to me that we are. Maybe I'm wrong, but if you're not connected to the vine, Jesus Christ, then it's kind of hard to produce good fruits. And I just was wondering what you thought about the prophet Jeremiah to tell us.
0: Well, absolutely. I agree completely with the prophet. I agree with all the word, but I agree with Jeremiah that the Bible does teach that an unconverted person, the human heart, is selfish and desperately wicked. We all inherited these fallen natures from Adam and Eve. And originally, God created man to be motivated by love. But because of sin, the compass was broken. The needle now points inward instead of outward. Instead of pointing away from ourselves and loving God and loving others, it points to love of self as first. And but when you're born again, through the Holy Spirit, you get a new nature. And you start learning through the Spirit to love. And old things are passed away. All things are become new. You have new motives and new desires, and it doesn't change all at once. But many things can change just through prayer and accepting Christ, where you get the Holy Spirit. You start thinking about love for God and how much He gave. And we love Him because He first loved us. We love others because we see how much He loves others. And yes, the unconverted heart is evil and desperately wicked. The Bible says, all we like sheep have gone astray. We've turned each one to his own way. The selfish, unconverted heart turns to its own way. But when we encounter Jesus and we're born again, we're made new creatures, things change. And that's called conversion. And that's what we all need to be praying for. Keep our eyes fixed on Jesus. We become like him.
1: All right. Thank you, Mark. We got Megan listening in Canada. Megan, welcome to the program.
3: Hi. Thank you for having me.
0: Thanks for calling.
3: My question is about 1 Corinthians chapter 13, verse 1. Mm-hmm. I've always understood tongues to mean languages, but where it's talking about if I speak in the tongues of men or of angels, it made me wonder what is speaking in tongues of angels? Because I'm wondering if that's what some people use to explain, like sometimes there's they would say they're speaking in tongues, but it's not something that can be translated.
0: Yeah, I think you need to continue reading. Well, first of all, I'm sure angels do have a language, so I don't doubt that for a moment because they do communicate. Man is made a little lower than the angels, and we speak. I'm sure the angels speak. But when Paul says, though I speak with the tongue of men and angels and have not love, I'm just a sounding brass or a clanging cymbal, Paul was not saying that he spoke with the tongue of angels. The word though means even if, because you read on. He says, and though I have the gift of prophecy and understand all mysteries and have all knowledge. Well, clearly Paul did not understand all mysteries and have all knowledge. And though I have all faith so I can move mountains, if I have not love, it's nothing. And then he says, and though I give my goods to feed the poor, and though I give my body to be burned. Paul did not give his body to be burned. He didn't give away all his goods to feed the poor. So Paul is saying that even if you do all these wonderful things, he didn't say he did them all. So when he says, though I speak with the tongues of men and angels, Paul is just using an illustration there. He is not saying that he or anyone in the world speaks with the tongue of angels. So does that make sense, Megan?
3: Yes, it does.
0: Okay.
3: Thank you so much.
0: Thank you. And do me a favor. There's a book we'll send you for free. And anyone who wants to understand the gift of tongues a little better and these very verses, and just call and we'll send it to you. No strings attached. No one's going to knock on your door and try and sell you any hallelujah oil or anything. Just call and ask for the book, Understanding Tongues. We'll send you a free copy. And Pastor also give you the number.
1: The number is 800-835-6747. And again, you can just call and ask. We'll send it to you for free. It's called Understanding Tongues. You'll be blessed if you call and receive that. You can also dial #250. Almost forgot about that. Mm-hmm. And you can just say Bible Answers Live. And then ask for the book called Understanding Tongues. And we can send it to you. Let's see. We got Robert listening in Washington. Robert, welcome to the program.
4: Hey, Pastor Ross and Pastor Batchelor.
0: Hi.
4: Hi there. Glad I could be squeezed in.
0: Yes, sir. And your question?
4: It's regarding a thing that I've heard before. People say that once we die and go to heaven, there's three levels of heaven: celestial, terrestrial, and terrestrial. I've heard that it's supposed to be in 1 Corinthians 15, I think 37 to 42, something like that.
0: Yeah.
4: But that's the only place that it's referred to. But I've always thought we either die or else we live forever. There's only two options, I thought. But some people tell me that there's three.
0: Yeah, I don't think that 1 Corinthians 15, verse 35, 40. Where it says there are celestial bodies and terrestrial bodies, and the glory of the celestial is one body, glory of the terrestrial is another. There's also the glory of the sun and the moon. The three heavens that it speaks about, that Paul talks about, it's not talking about this. It's a completely different teaching, a different It's a different application. The three heavens, they had the heaven, that was the atmosphere around the earth. Then they had the heaven, that was the starry bodies of space. You can call them the celestial. Then they had the heaven that is the dwelling place of God. That's called the third heaven. When Jesus comes back, it says, I'll make a new heaven, a new earth. The heavens and the earth that now exist are going to be burned up, meaning the atmosphere in the world. You know, God separated the heavens from the heaven there in Genesis. The atmosphere is going to burn up. That's one heaven. When it says that you've got the stars in heaven, that's in the moon and the sun and the stars and the heavenly bodies, that's the celestial bodies. The heaven where paradise is, the dwelling place of God, is the third heaven. So I wouldn't make a strong tie between 1 Corinthians 15:40 and the three heavens. Okay, Pastor Ross, we got 2 minutes. What can we do in that time? Can we squeeze in half a call?
1: Absolutely. We got, let's see, D-Rod listening from New Jersey. D-Rod, welcome to the program.
5: Hello, gentlemen. How are you doing? Quick question about climate change. This is in the book of Matthew, like it was in the day of Sodom and Gomorrah and days of Noah. Climate change. What's the cause of climate change? To me, it's sin. I just wanted to know.
0: That's a good question. I'm kind of rushing because we're against the clock here, but the Bible tells us that the earth waxes old like a garment, and the earth is being crushed under a burden of sin. And some, no doubt, man has had an impact on the environment, you know, how much the warm and cold spells that are in the extremes in weather are affected by, you know, man's construction and CO2. There's all kinds of debates about that, but there's no question man is impacting the environment just in the deforestation and stuff. I wish I could say more, but we are out of time. Hey, friends, don't go away because we sign off. Our regular listeners know that we've got people listening on satellite radio. They're on a different clock. than the land-based stations, so we will be bidding them farewell in just a moment. But we're going to stay by and answer some rapid-fire Bible questions that have come in from those who email us questions. Some people don't want to call. They say, I'd just like to email it and listen off the air. What's the address to do that, Pastor
1: Ross? Just balquestions@amazingfacts.org. That's the email address.
0: Okay, balquestions@amazingfacts.org. You can send us questions. 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We'll look forward to studying with you next time. The rest, stay by. We'll be back momentarily with rapid-fire Bible questions.
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1: Hello, friends. Welcome back to Bible Answers Live. We want to thank you for your email questions that you've sent in. We're going to try and get through as many of these questions as we can. And as we mentioned before the break, if you have an email question, just simply send it to balquestions@amazingfacts.org. All right, Pastor Doug, first question comes from Harry. He's asking, what is the sign mentioned in Matthew 24 that talks about the sign of the Son of Man will appear in heaven?
0: Yeah, well, some have wondered, is that like when Elijah said he saw a cloud the size of a man's hand coming as a signal that the storm was coming? Or is it where the Bible says the heavens will depart as a scroll when it is rolled together and all the stars fall out of their place? It's going to be some cosmic splitting sign that I think everyone will recognize. Because Jesus said it's like lightning going from one end of the sky to the other. So something, when you look up, says every eye will see when he comes. So something's happening in the sky that's going to be unmistakable.
1: Okay, another question that we have. Is the Spirit referred to in Genesis 1 verse 2, is that the Holy Spirit? And if so, is it the Spirit of the Father or the Spirit of Jesus?
0: Well, the Holy Spirit is not just talking about the Spirit of the Father, the Spirit of Jesus. The Holy Spirit is the third person of the Godhead. And he is equally connected with God the Father and God the Son. And yes, it is the same Spirit. You find the Bible beginning in Genesis. It talks about water and the Spirit. And then you go to Revelation. It says, and the Spirit and the bride say, come, and whoever is athirst, let him come and take the waters of life. So you got the Holy Spirit and the waters in the beginning and at the end of the Bible. It's God the Spirit.
1: Okay, we got Ty asking from the UK, are the 144,000 symbolic or literal?
0: Yeah, good question. You know, I think people think the 144,000 are the only ones that are going to be saved in the last days. On the day of Pentecost, in the upper room, you have the 12 apostles that were filled with the Holy Spirit, plus there was 120, and then a great multitude was baptized through them. In Revelation 7, when it talks about the 144,000, they're not the only ones. It says through their ministry, you have a great multitude that comes out of the final tribulation that no man can number. So they're not the only ones saved, but it may be a literal number, just like the 12 apostles was a literal number. So whenever you look at the 144,000, just think they're like last day apostles. They're certainly not the only ones saved, but they got a special work. All right, listening friends, now we're serious. We're out of time. We hope that you'll let us know that you're blessed by the programs. Connect with us. Study the Word, amazingfacts.org. Back next week.
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9: Now a look at your morning weather on Lafayette Christian Talk Radio. Intermittent clouds today with a high near 98 and lows around 78. Partly sunny with thunderstorms tomorrow with a high of 97 and lows around 78. For your Sunday, thunderstorms with a high near 97 and lows around 78. And for Monday, partly sunny with a high near 98 and lows around 78. That's your morning weather on Lafayette Christian Talk Radio.
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12: From the Christian News Radio Network, I'm Jim Miller. The FAA says it's monitoring the severe storm slamming over 32 million people from southern Connecticut to Virginia, including New York City, Philadelphia, and Baltimore. Ground stops issued for New York's JFK, LaGuardia, and Newark, Philadelphia International, and Baltimore, Washington International, as well as elsewhere. Jurors on the Lindsey Clancy trial were sent home after hearing one witness Thursday. The second day in a row, they were dismissed early. Here's News Nation's Laura Engel.
13: The defense called Sheila Kavanaugh. She was Clancy's chaplain when she was in the hospital and then later in rehab. Kavanaugh first met Lindsey shortly after the killings in January of 2023. The first thing Clancy told her was that she was glad her children are safe. Kavanaugh says she told Clancy her children are safe in heaven with God, and then the two prayed together.
12: Clancy is on trial for killing her three young children. She has pled not guilty, with the defense team arguing she was suffering from postpartum psychosis and is not criminally liable. More news coming up. Right now, here's a word from our sponsor.
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12: President Trump will be in South Carolina to campaign for Republican Senator Darlene Graham today. Graham facing Congressman Ralph Norman in South Carolina's Republican Senate primary runoff August 25th. The special Senate primary came after Senator Lindsey Graham's sudden death. FBI says they've arrested a would-be terrorist and charged her with providing support to a terror group. 35-year-old Jessica Bowie is in custody after allegedly plotting an ISIS-inspired attack on the New York State Capitol building in Albany. FBI agent Craig Temeroli says Bowie didn't plan to stop with one attack.
16: Miss Bowie didn't just want to kill lawmakers. She wanted a complete disruption of our government. And after that, she planned to flee the country and one day come back to, quote, do more, such as New Year's Eve in Times Square.
12: The FBI says pictures show Bowie buying bomb-making ingredients at a hardware store. She also arranged to buy a gun and ammunition. More than 430 cases of salmonella infections across 32 states have been linked to eating certain kinds of jalapeno peppers. That includes 57 hospitalizations. The CDC estimates the number could be higher. From Christian News Radio Network, I'm Joe Miller. To hear this and other reports on demand, visit ChristianNewsRadio.org.
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18: Father in heaven, thank you so much for this time that we have to come and study your word together. We ask, O Lord, that you please be with us, that you'd guide us with your spirit, that you'd lead us into all truth. And help us, O Lord, to understand these most precious and important words that you stored up for us today. For we pray in Jesus' name. Amen. The parable that we'll be studying this evening is the parable of the wheat and the tares. And we're continuing from the few weeks ago when we studied it because it's in the same chapter. It's in the same book. And this chapter and book, it contains actually quite a few parables, but we are going to get right into the parable right now. Let's read Matthew chapter 13, verses 24 and 25. Another parable put he forth unto them, saying, The kingdom of heaven is likened unto a man which sowed good seed in his field. But while men slept, his enemy came and sowed tares among the wheat, and went his way. So the parable begins with a man who went out and sowed good seed in his field. But what happened? While he was sleeping, an enemy would come and sow tares amongst all the wheat, amongst all the good seed that had been sown there already. And straight away, we need to define a few things here already. Who is this man and his enemy? And also, what does the good seed and the bad seed, the tares, represent? You know, it's important to let the Bible define itself before we jump to conclusions. Why? Because, you see, this is not what you think it is if you had followed from the previous parable that we studied. The previous parable that we studied, the seed was the word of God. But it is not so here. That's why context is so important. This is why we need to let the Bible define itself. And so it's correct for that parable, but this one already is different. Let's go to Matthew chapter 13, verses 37 to 38. He answered and said unto them, He that soweth the good seed is the Son of Man. The field is the world. The good seed are the children of the kingdom, but the tares are the children of the wicked one. So the man who sows this good seed, who is that? That's the Son of Man. That is Jesus. The Bible says there that the field is the world. And the good seed, they are the children of the kingdom. Now, obviously, that is God's people on earth, not in heaven, because the seed is sown in the field, which represents the earth, right? And lastly, the tares or the weeds, they represent the children of the wicked one. And we know that that wicked one can only be referring to one being, one person, that is the devil and Satan. So right away, we see a split, a division on the earth. It's Christ versus the devil. It's the two groups, those that are of Christ and those that are... But let's keep reading, shall we? Let's continue on in Matthew 13, verses 26 to 28. But when the blade was sprung up and brought forth fruit, then appeared the tares also. So the servants of the householder came and said unto him, Sir, didst not thou sow good seed in thy field? From whence then hath it tares? And he said unto them, An enemy has done this. The servant said unto him, Wilt thou then that we go and gather? So, friends, as the good seed grows and finally it comes to full maturity or it begins to show signs of bearing fruit, the servants are shocked because they see weeds that are growing up amongst them. And so they ask the master, How come there's weeds? And he points to the enemy who did it. However, the servants, they're ready to go in and separate out each other, the good seed from the bad seed, the wheat from the weeds or the tares. Why? Because they want to make sure that the wheat can grow up properly. But before they can make a move, what does the master say? Matthew 13, 29 to 30. But he said, Nay, lest while ye gather up the tares, ye root up also the wheat with them. Let both grow together until the harvest. And in the time of harvest, I will say to the reapers, Gather ye together first the tares, and bind them in bundles to burn them, but gather the wheat into my barn. You see, the master says, Don't root up all the weeds. Yes, they're bad, but don't root them up yet. Why? In case while you root them out, while you take them out, all those good seed where the roots have already been intertwined, they might also be rooted out as well. So what was his suggestion? He said, leave it there until the harvest. And it's then that he would send reapers into his field and

separate the two types of plants that have been growing there. The weeds, they would be bundled together and then be burnt, and the wheat would be gathered where? Into his barn. So friends, what does the harvest and the reapers represent? Well, in Matthew 13 and verse 39, the Bible says this: the enemy that sowed them is the devil. The harvest is the end of the world, and the reapers are the angels. You see, the harvest represents the end of the world, the second coming, and even the third coming. Yes, the Bible actually talks about a third coming in the book of Revelation, where they would eventually then be burned or thrown into the lake of fire. The reapers, well, he clearly defines it. It is the angels of God. Now, look, the main point of our focus in this parable is the wheat and the tares. It is the two groups of people that are currently living on this earth before Jesus comes for a second time. So what is the difference between the children of the kingdom and the children of the wicked one? This one affects us. This is all about us. Maybe it is identifying, well, I shouldn't say maybe, it is definitely identifying which group we belong to. So let's have a look at the children of the kingdom versus the children of the devil or of the world or those wheat, those tares. Let's go to Matthew chapter 18, talking about the children of the kingdom. Matthew 18 verse 3, and said, verily I say unto you, except ye be converted and become as little children, ye shall not enter into the kingdom of heaven. Did you see that, friends? The children of the kingdom, they are those that are truly converted. What does it mean to be converted? Well, before we answer that question, let's have a quick look at the children of the world or of that wicked one. Let's read in 1 John chapter 3 and verse 10. 1 John 3:10, the Bible says this: in this the children of God are manifest, and the children of the devil. Whosoever doeth not righteousness is not of God, neither he that loveth not his brother. Did you see that, friends? The children of the devil are those that don't do righteousness. Notice that key word there, doeth. That word doeth, it's an action word. Outwardly, you can see the differences between these two groups of people. You don't have to wonder. You don't have to scratch your head. Somehow, we know that as we look at this, we see it's opposite the children of the wicked one compared to the children of the kingdom. One, they are converted. The other, they don't do righteousness. So meaning, if you are truly converted, if you truly are part of the kingdom of the children of the kingdom, then it is something to do with righteousness, something also to do with your actions. It's not just a state of mind, but the change in the heart and mind, yes, it will lead to a change in actions as well. A reminder, I don't believe that we're saved by works. But a person who thinks that they're converted, that they're changed, that they are experiencing righteousness and living a righteous life, is not just in here, but it's also actions that are evident on the outside for themselves to see and even for others to see as well. So there is a difference in actions. The children of God, they are different in their actions to the children of the wicked one, the devil. One is converted and they are doing righteousness. The other is not. They are not experiencing true righteousness. But let's go back to the parable. Matthew 13, 28 and 29. Look at this. He said to them, an enemy has done this. The servant said to him, do you want us to go and gather them up? But he said, no, lest while you gather up the tares, ye root up also the wheat with them. You see, friends, Jesus asks them to leave the weed and with the wheat, the tares
with the wheat. Why? You see, he did not want them rooted out. So friends, at the beginning, the two groups of people, they can't be separated. Jesus says, leave them there till the harvest. Why? Maybe because you can't tell the difference. Maybe in pulling up one, you might pull out the other, or thinking that that's a weed, that you pull up the wheat. He says, leave them there until the harvest. Remember, the harvest is the end of the world. This is at the second coming, when Jesus will finally separate the two groups of people. That means tares will exist in our world today, and even in the church. They won't be separated until the very end. The servants wanted to go and pluck them out. What was the reason that the master gave? Look, you could pull out the wheat with it as well. You see, their roots could be so intertwined with each other that to pluck one out, you may accidentally loosen the soil around the wheat and pull it out as well. You see, friends, our lives are so interconnected with each other. For the better or for the worse, even with the wicked people and so with the good, our lives are connected. Even in the same family, in the same household, in the same church, there could exist good and bad together. And today, if God were to pluck out a loved one out of the church or of our family or of this world, how would that affect us? How would that affect our faith? I mean, if God said to us, just trust me, just trust me, he was a bad one. I mean, how would we react? Because we don't know. We can't read God, people's hearts like God can, right? And that would be really a great leap of faith. And so God allows that these two groups to grow together until the very end, when their fruits are very obvious, when no one has to second guess, no one has to scratch their heads and wonder, no one has to trust God only, we will be able to see it with our very own eyes. And so really, it must be difficult for God to have to wait until the end of the world to separate between the good and the bad. Why? Because he knows the people's fates. He knows their hearts. He's doing their very best to save them all, but he has no other choice. He can read our hearts, but we can't. And so for our sake, he has to wait. He has to wait until the harvest. Sometimes we think, oh, poor me, we're living in a wicked world. God, when? God, when? But God says, look, I've been waiting longer than you, my son and daughter. I've been waiting much longer. And Jesus is still waiting to come today. But he's got to wait so that every man and every woman's work can be made manifest. So at the end, there's no doubting as to why this person was saved and why this person was lost. But let's continue, shall we? I have a question for you. Why is it so important to wait until the harvest time, to separate the wheat and the tares? You see, it is at the harvest that the fruit is finally mature. It is finally ripe and ready to go. Look, in James chapter 5 and verse 7, notice how the Bible talks about the harvest. James 5 verse 7, be patient therefore, brethren, unto the coming of the Lord. Behold, the husbandman waiteth for the precious fruit of the earth, and hath long patience for it until he receive the early by that husbandman, who has to wait for the fruit to become fully ripe. It's then that these two groups will be separated. It's then that everyone will be able to tell what sort of fruit they have. At the beginning, no one knows the type of fruit. You have to have patience. You got to wait to allow it to develop. And then at the end, there will be no argument as to what fruit that plant bears. It'll be obvious to everyone. In Matthew chapter 7 and verse 20, the Bible says, wherefore by their fruits you shall know them. Jesus tells us that we can know a person by their fruits. We can know what they are like on the inside
by looking at the outside. But you see, Jesus doesn't stop there in Matthew 7:20.

when he says you'll know them by their fruits. Let's keep reading. Verse 21. Not everyone that saith unto me, Lord, Lord, shall enter into the kingdom of heaven, but he that doeth the will of my Father which is in heaven. Many will say to me in that day, Lord, Lord, have we not prophesied in thy name, and in thy name have cast out devils, and in thy name done many wonderful works? And then will I profess unto them, I never knew you. Depart from me, ye that work what? Iniquity. You see, friends, this passage shows that there are even people in the church that seem to appear like they're destined for heaven. They're on the road to heaven. Wow, they come to church every week. They are definitely saved. But even though they do many wonderful works, they preach, they teach, they heal, they do so many wonderful things. But yet Jesus says, depart from me, ye that work iniquity. You see, friends, remember, the children of the kingdom are those that do righteousness. It is opposite to those that are the children of the devil. The children of the kingdom, they are converted. And in Matthew 7:21, it says that they do the will of God. That means, friends, doing the will of God is more than just going to church once a week, every week, participating in church worship, or even maybe you're going to church and you're leading out in church worship. And God is saying, Jesus is telling us that righteousness is more than that. Well, what is the will of God? What does it mean to be converted? How can we do the will of God? 1 Thessalonians chapter 4 and verse 3, the Bible tells us this. For this is the will of God, even your what? Your sanctification, that ye should abstain from fornication. Friends, what is the will of God? It is our sanctification. What does it mean to be sanctified, or to do His will, to do sanctification? What does that mean? Well, let's keep reading. John chapter 17. And verse 17, how are we sanctified? Sanctify them through thy truth. Thy word is truth. We are sanctified by the truth, the word of God. So the experience of sanctification has to do with the word of God. Where do we begin? Well, remember Romans chapter 10, verse 17. So then faith cometh by hearing, and hearing by the word of God. But those that are sanctified, yes, we got to begin with hearing. But those that are sanctified, they don't just hear. They also do the will of God. Friends, what does it mean to be converted? They're not just hearers of the Bible, but they're doers of it as well. You see, an unconverted person can hear what is right, but they only listen. And they're not converted, they're not changed, they don't do it. They just hear, and they maybe do a small part of it. But look, don't get me wrong. Does God want us to go to church? Is going to church important? Yes, that's an action as well. A righteous person will be found in church, worshiping God each week and fellowshipping with the saints. That is important, yes, but it's not all our experience. Do you understand that? Many of us, we sum up the bane of our Christian experience into just going to church once a week. That 1, 2, 3 hours a week that we spend at church. But that's not enough. The question is, friends, how do you live outside of those hours being at church? What we do outside of church is equally important, or maybe more important, because there's more hours that we spend outside of church than actually being in church, right? I mean, those people that thought they did the will of God, they were preaching, they were teaching, they were healing, they were doing all these good things, but, you know, they isolated their Christian experience to just one point in a week. Not forgetting that there's another 6.5 days elsewhere that God still wants you to live for them. For him, pardon me. And so, no, sitting at church doesn't just define our Christian experience, but hey, not being at church is also showing a lot about where your sanctification experience is as well. So that is important, but it's not the whole picture. The other 6.5 days,
What are you doing? How are you living your life? Are you living a life of victory? Are you living a life that God wants you to live? Are you doing the things that He wants you to do? Are you speaking the words that He wants you to speak? How are you living the other 6.5 days apart from just going to church? Does God want us to go to church? Yes, it's important, but it's not the be-all and end-all of our Christian experience. So friends, can we know what our fruit is today? What is it? How are we able to tell? Chapter 1 and verses 22 to 25. Let's read this. James 1, 22 to 25. But be ye doers of the word, and not hearers only, deceiving your own selves. For if any be a hearer of the word, and not a doer, he is like unto a man beholding his natural face in a glass. For he beholdeth himself, and goeth his way, and straightway forgetteth what manner of man he was. Look at this. But whoso looketh into the perfect law of liberty, and continues looking, continues therein, he being not a forgetful hearer, but what? A doer of the work, this man will be blessed in his deed. You see, friends, we got to look at God's mirror, His law, and not just once, not just twice. We're going to continue looking at it every day. We got to compare Scripture with our lives to see if our lives are in harmony with what the Bible teaches. For example, look, you can look at the Ten Commandments, and it tells us not to steal. And then use that and look at it, reflect it in your own life. Are you stealing? That's the question we can ask ourselves. And if we are, the Bible calls us a weed, a tare, not a wheat, not the good seed. He calls us the bad seed, the children of that wicked one. And you see, this is the thing. There's hope. We can change. We can be converted. Yes, physically is not possible in the natural world to go from a tare, a weed, to a wheat. But God can. God can change us. The biggest challenge that we always face is recognizing whether we are a children of the wicked one or not. There'll be many people, Matthew 7 already told us, there'll be many people at the end of time thinking that they were on the way to heaven, but they were so short. That when they get there, happily rejoicing, Jesus is like, I don't know you. Who are you? You workers of iniquity. It is possible to go to church week in and week out, and still live the life of a perfect sinner. Still live the life of someone who is yoked to the world and to the devil. It's not enough just to go to church. But remember, I keep saying this, going to church is important. I'm a pastor. You got to go to church. Very important. But don't sum up your whole Christian experience into just church going. Neither get rid of church as well and go the opposite extreme. We need all the good works that we can crowd into our lives. God has to change us fully, not just partially. Some of us, we're a saint for 2 hours, but then we live the other rest of the how many hours we have in a week like the devil. That's not good enough. God wants us to be converted in our hearts and our minds. And conversion isn't forcing yourself to do good works. No, that's not it. Conversion is not, hey, look, I'm doing good works. I must be converted. No, because remember, in Matthew 7, they were all teaching and preaching. They were healing. They were, you know, they were doing many wonderful works, seemingly. But yet Jesus still said, I don't know you. Why? Because they weren't doing the will of God. We have to look at the step before the actions. Actions are important, but it only takes us so far. If we discover that we've fallen short, that we are the children of the wicked one today, how can we be converted then? Let's go to another Bible text. Romans chapter 12 and verse 2. And be not conformed to this world, but be ye transformed by the renewing of your mind, that ye may prove what is that good and acceptable and perfect will of God. You see, friends, we must be transformed. We must be changed. We must be converted by what? The renewing
of your mind. That's where it begins. It's in the mind that this transformation has to take place. And only then we can prove what is that good and perfect and acceptable will of God. What else? Ephesians chapter 4, verses 22 to 24. That ye put off concerning the former conversation, the old man, which is corrupt according to the deceitful lusts, and be renewed in the spirit of your mind, and that ye put on the new man, which after God is created in righteousness and true holiness. Do you see that, friends? In order to be created in righteousness, which is after God and in true holiness, we got to allow God to put off that old man of sin first. We got to be willing to renounce the ways of the world. What's that called? That's called confession. That's called repentance. That's called surrendering your life to Jesus, because He's the only one that can do it for us. So before we can make any type of change in our lives, we got to put off that former conversation, the old behaviors of life. But then it said what? Do you remember? It says there in verse 23, we must be renewed in the spirit of our mind. This is where true conversion takes place. And only as our mind is changed, then do our actions begin to change. The drunkard drinks no more. The smoker stops smoking. The wife beater becomes now a loving husband. Not because he's been threatened, not because some calamity has happened to him, but because God has been working in this person's heart and in their mind. But friends, how can we be transformed in our mind today? How? What must take place? 2 Corinthians chapter 3 verse 18, the Bible says, but we all with open face, beholding as in a glass the glory of the Lord, are changed into the same image from glory to glory, even as by the Spirit of the Lord. What does the Bible say? Even as we behold the glory of God, we're going to be changed into the same image from glory to glory. Friends, Where is God's glory found? How can we behold that glory today? In John chapter 1 verse 14, the Bible says, the Word was made flesh and dwelt among us, and we beheld His glory, the glory as of the only begotten of the Father, full of grace and truth. Friends, if we are to behold God's glory today, where can we behold it? It is found in the Word that became flesh, in the person of Jesus Christ. We got to behold Him and not behold the world. The more we behold Him, the faster we'll be changed into His image, into His glory, into His character, into His likeness. The faster we'll have His mind, the faster we'll have His habits, the faster we'll have His desires and His purposes, the faster we will enjoy spiritual things. But how do we do that? How do we behold the character of Jesus? John 5:39. Search the scriptures, for in them ye think ye have eternal life, and they are they which testify of me. Friends, we got to spend time in the Bible. We got to take time to spend in this book that gives us a clear representation of who Jesus is. We got to, or else church experience becomes torture to us. Some people have said, oh, going to church is like taking the roll call. I just got to turn up. You see, God, I'm here. Don't forget. Don't look down. Don't forget that I was here, okay? And we try to really win our way to heaven by going to church. But even church, if we're not spending time in the Word of God on a weekly basis, on a day-by-day basis, not a weekly basis only, but on a day-by-day basis, if we aren't spending time in the Word of God, church is going to become torture to us. Preaching? Never. Healing? No. Unless you're only a doctor by profession and that's it. Right? Doing good works? It won't happen, friends. Those sort of things don't come naturally to us. We got to be transformed. The only way we can be transformed, we got to behold Jesus in His Word.
Well, maybe you're saying this evening or today, hey, I'm a Bible-believing Christian. I read the Bible. I spend time with Jesus. I've been reading the Bible for many years. I read through the Bible every year, or, you know, whatever it is. You go to church and you're studying the Bible. You're paying attention in church. You're listening to the preacher. But yet somehow, you're not seeing corresponding change in the other 6.5 days of which you live your life outside of church. Why? What could be the problem? Why is it that it seems like my actions are not changing? What's the missing ingredient? Well, in Galatians 5, 22 and 23, the Bible tells us that the fruit of the Spirit is love, joy, peace, long-suffering, gentleness, goodness, faith, meekness, temperance. Against such there is no law. The reason why many of our characters are not changed is not because we're just, oh, I'm not reading the Bible, or because I don't want to be at church. You know, maybe some of us, we sincerely enjoy going to church. We know the importance of going to church. We desire to go to church, but yet somehow our lives just aren't changing. We aren't showing the fruits of the Spirit in our life. The Spirit is missing. The Spirit that gives us all these good desires and the good actions, and the good words, and a good life. Yes, many of us, we read the Bible, but we are still missing the Holy Spirit. Look, we do receive a measure of the Holy Spirit through the Scriptures. The Bible says in Ephesians 6:17, take the sword of the Spirit, it's the Word of God. So, does the Holy Spirit work through the Bible? Yes. But it's not enough just to read the Bible. What else are we missing? Let's go to Luke chapter 11 and verse 13. If ye then being evil know how to give good gifts unto your children, how much more shall your heavenly Father give the Holy Spirit to them that ask him? What are many people missing? The experience of asking God. The experience of prayer. You know, you look at the result. Look what happens when we have the Holy Spirit in our lives. This is not something you got to force. Yes, it takes some cooperation and effort on our behalf. But the power that is given to us is wholly from God. Look at what happens when a person has the Holy Spirit abiding in them. Galatians chapter 5, verse 16. This I say then, walk in the Spirit, and ye shall not fulfill the lust of the flesh. If we are walking in the Spirit, the way we live will be different. Let's also go to Romans chapter 8 and verse 13. For if you live after the flesh, you shall die. But if ye through the Spirit do mortify the deeds of the body, ye shall live. Only it is through the Holy Spirit that we can mortify, that we can kill those bad works, those bad deeds that we do. 2 Corinthians chapter 3, verse 17. Now the Lord is that Spirit, and where the Spirit of the Lord is, there is what? There's liberty, friends. Only as the Holy Spirit abides in us, and as we cherish His Word, change becomes more effectual in our lives. And maybe some of you, you've been Christians for a long time. Maybe you grew up in a Christian home. Maybe you've been going to church all your life. But yet somehow something is still missing. There's been family worship. There's been you reading the Bible. But friends, maybe you are missing the most important ingredient, and that is prayer. Asking God for His Spirit. Yes, the Word is important. But we got to pray as well. We got to take time to build our faith. And so many of us, we have not spent that time. We've not received Christ into our hearts. We've not surrendered our lives to Him. But we got to. We must spend time with God to allow Him to work in each of our lives. It's not enough just to go to church, friends. You know, what the Bible tells us to do when you read the Bible, when you read the Ten Commandments, it seems like, oh, I got to do this and I got to do that. But as you pray, the Holy Spirit gives you the power to do it.
And so if all you do is spend time in the Word of God and you're not spending time in prayer, all you're doing is receiving more and more words of is spend time in the Word of God.

0: the working of this mighty power that can change a person completely, that old things are passed away, that behold, all things are become new. Friends, this is the difference between the wheat and the tares at the end of time. Look, there are some truly wicked people that maybe you look at them, no doubt, they're lost. They murdered 100 people, you know, they've been in prison more than they've been outside of it, or whatever it is, you know, we look at the world and sometimes we jump to conclusion thinking, that person is a wicked person. But if we want to be in that other category, the children of the kingdom, it's not just identifying all those bad people. It's about having the power to change. That power to change our life from a bad person to not so bad, but more righteous. To be fully converted. You might not be a murderer. You might just be a liar. And it's not a big sin. But friends, it's a sin nonetheless that will keep us out of heaven. And God says, unless you be like little children and be converted like them, have the simple faith just like them, you're going to come infinitely short of heaven. Today, I want to encourage you to go back to the Word. Go back to prayer. Maybe you haven't seen the importance of it yet because your life doesn't seem so bad. But just pause for a moment. Because maybe we are like that Pharisee who's praying so loudly, God, I'm so glad I'm not like that publican who does all these bad things. I do all these good things, but Jesus says all those good things mean nothing unless you are fully converted. Because even one spot can stain your whole life. All Adam and Eve did was just eat a fruit. All Samson did was just let his hair get cut. Are you with me? Sometimes it's not those murderers like Moses and King David, but it's those little sins that we commit that end up keeping us out of heaven. But today, friends, I want to be totally and fully Christ's. Not just to know what we should do, but to have the power to do it as well. Not just to try to live like Jesus on earth, but truly to have His Holy Spirit live in us so that we can truly live that life on this earth today, that we can have an assurance of our salvation today because Jesus is with us and living through each and every one of us. Let's spend more time in His Word, friends. Let's spend more time in prayer than ever before. For truly, we are living in the last days. We are living in dangerous times, if you've not noticed, for the past 1.5 years. This time is unusual. And so our walk with God must be unusual as well. Unusually more committed. Unusually longer. Unusually more in prayer. Then God can live in us, through us, and empower us to be called sons and daughters of God today. Let's pray, shall we? Father in heaven, Lord, you desire so much to pour out your Holy Spirit upon us. It's the best gift that you can give us. And yet we've not been treasuring it. Lord, please forgive us. Help us not to neglect this gift any longer. Help us to ask for your Holy Spirit. Help us to allow you to write your laws in our hearts and our minds. Help us, Lord, to be like Jesus. Help us because we cannot help ourselves. Lord, you promised the Holy Spirit to them that ask. And so now we're asking, please, Father, give us your Holy Spirit today. Write your words upon our hearts. We pray. In Jesus' name we pray and ask. Amen.
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0: We continue reading from the Word of God with the beginning of Proverbs chapter 2. My son, if you will receive my words and treasure my commandments within you, make your ear attentive to wisdom, incline your heart to understanding. For if you cry for discernment, lift your voice for understanding, if you seek her as silver and search for her as for hidden treasures, then you will discern the fear of the Lord and discover the knowledge of God. For the Lord gives wisdom. From his mouth come knowledge and understanding. He stores up sound wisdom for the upright. He is a shield to those who walk in integrity, guarding the paths of justice, and he preserves the way of his godly ones. Then you will discern righteousness and justice and equity and every good course. For wisdom will enter your heart and knowledge will be pleasant to your soul. Discretion will guard you, understanding will watch over you, to deliver you from the way of evil, from the man who speaks perverse things, from those who leave the paths of uprightness to walk in the ways of darkness, who delight in doing evil and rejoice in the perversity of evil, whose paths are crooked and who are devious in their ways, to deliver you from the strange woman, adulteress who flatters with her words, that leaves the companion of her youth and forgets the covenant of her God. For her house sinks down to death, and her tracks lead to the dead. None who go to her return again, nor do they reach the paths of life. So you will walk in the way of good men, and keep to the paths of the righteous. For the upright will live in the land, and the blameless will remain in it. But the wicked will be cut off from the land, and the treacherous will be uprooted from it. Proverbs chapter 3, verse 1. My son, do not forget my teaching, but let your heart keep my commandments. For length of days and years of life and peace they will add to you. Do not let kindness and truth leave you. Bind them around your neck. Write them on the tablet of your heart. So you will find favor and good repute in the sight of God and man. Trust in the Lord with all your heart, and do not lean on your own understanding. In all your ways acknowledge him, and he will make your path straight. Do not be wise in your own eyes. Fear the Lord and turn away from evil. It will be healing to your body and refreshment to your bones. Honor the Lord from your wealth and from the first of all your produce. So your barns will be filled with plenty, and your vats will overflow with new wine. My son, do not reject the discipline of the Lord or loathe his reproof. For whom the Lord loves, he reproves, even as a father corrects the son in whom he delights. This is The Word, Bible reading without comment. It's presented because the Word of God says in 1 Timothy 4:13 that we're to give attention to the public reading of Scripture. Lord willing, I'll return next time with more. This is Nicholas Hope.
1: A young boy inadvertently comes up with a profound mission statement for fathers. Kerry Casey, the CEO of the National Center for Fathering, author of Championship Fathering and Father of Four, shares those simple words on today's father.
2: A dad I know shares a story from a weekend scouting trip he took with other dads and boys. The dad, Nate, found himself paired up in a canoe with a 12-year-old named Jason. This was a real adventure for Jason, and he was having a great time chattering on about any and every thought that came into his mind. Nate knew that Jason didn't have a dad at home, and as they paddled along, he asked some pointed questions. "So, how long has it been since you've seen your dad?" "Not since I was 2," Jason replied. Nate kept pursuing the topic. "Okay, and if somehow you could see your dad today, what would you want to say to him?" Without missing a beat, Jason said, "I love you." Nate kept paddling and let that sink in for a few minutes. Then he asked one more question. "Jason, what advice would you give to other dads?" He said, very simply, "Think of your kids." It was sobering, brutal honesty from a young boy who had every right to be bitter and angry toward the man who had walked away and chosen another life ahead of his family and who hasn't come to see his son for that many years. Nate said that for the rest of that scout trip, he noticed that Jason's need for a father's love and attention was obvious, and he'd go to almost any length to get it. Sometimes he would awkwardly approach some of the other men and hug on them, and he occasionally pushed the boundaries of what we normally consider socially appropriate behavior for guys. Some of the leaders would even pull back a bit in surprise and discomfort. Clearly, Jason desperately needed affirmation, both physical and verbal. He longed for the love of a father, without reservation, without hesitation, without conditions. Dads, we cannot forget the place of honor, esteem, and influence that we all have as fathers. We do have great power in the eyes of our children, who need our involvement, our interest, and our touch. So today, I urge you also to let Jason's words sink in for a minute. Imagine your kids saying those same words to you, "I love you," and take to heart Jason's simple yet profound instruction, think of your kids. For whatever issues or decisions you're facing, think of your kids. This is Kerry Casey for Today's Father.
1: 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Thanks for listening, Dad, and keep up the good work.
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4: Psalm 148 says the word praise a lot. Let me read just the first few verses for you. Praise the Lord. Praise the Lord from the heavens. Praise Him in the heights above. Praise Him all His angels. Praise Him all His heavenly host. Praise Him sun and moon. Praise Him all you shining stars. Praise Him you highest heavens and you waters above the skies. Let them praise the name of the Lord. Wow, we need to be homes that raise praise to the Lord. I look out my window today, I need to see a tree and say, "I praise you, Lord, that you've created trees." I see the meal the Lord's put on the table that my family will share. I praise you, Lord, for providing this food for my home. Wow, everywhere we look, wherever your eyes look today, wherever your head turns, whatever your ears hear, there are reasons to praise the Lord. And that needs to happen in our family. I need to sometimes look at my wife and say, "Praise you for her, Lord." I need to look at my children and say, "Lord, thank you. I praise you for giving these kids to me." And there are times I don't want to say that. There are times I'm frustrated. There are times they are incredibly frustrated with me. And I need to step back and say, "Wait a second. I praise you, Lord, for all that you have blessed me with." Raise some praise in your home today. Let there be some celebration as you just cherish each other and remind each other God has made us. Praise Him for that. And if you'd like more information from Winning at Home, just like this, that will give you assistance and guidance in growing in your marriage and family life, simply go to our website, winningathome.com. 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And again, remember, in balance and home life, winning isn't everything, it's the only thing. 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
6: I'm reading from Exodus chapter 20, verses 4 to 6. This is the second commandment of the Big Ten. God says, "You shall not make any graven image or any likeness of anything that is in heaven above or in the earth beneath or in the water under the earth. You shall not bow down to them nor serve them, for I, the Lord your God, jealous God, visiting the iniquity of the fathers upon the children to the third and fourth generation of them that hate me, and showing mercy to thousands of them that love me and keep my commandments." This is commandment number two. If you analyze these verses, it basically says that we are to have no idols, no statues, nothing before God, that He is jealous. He wants a personal, deep, living relationship with each of us, and that we are to love Him and keep His commandments. Obviously, we shouldn't bow down to statues, but there are a lot of things, if we're not careful, that can become idols, such as money, cars, television, websites, cell phones, video games, and even ourselves. Just about anything can become an idol before God. God's Word says to us that He wants us to love Him and keep His commandments and put him first in our lives. God is calling us higher than the dirt and the miasma and the pollution of this world. He's calling us up into the pure light and the sunshine of heaven. And He says, "If you love me, keep my commandments." His voice to us today is no idols. He doesn't want any things, especially statues or cars or money or anything else, to be more important to us than a living relationship with Him. That's the second commandment, and you have just heard His voice today.
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7: Psalm 15, a Psalm of David. Lord, who shall abide in thy tabernacle? Who shall dwell in thy holy hill? He that walketh uprightly, and worketh righteousness, and speaketh the truth in his heart. He that backbiteth not with his tongue, nor doeth evil to his neighbor, nor taketh up a reproach against his neighbor. In whose eyes a vile person is contemned, but he honoreth them that fear the Lord. He that sweareth to his own hurt, and changeth not. He that putteth not out his money to usury, nor taketh reward against the innocent. He that doeth these things shall never be moved.
8: And when Jesus departed thence, two blind men followed him, crying and saying, "Thou Son of David, have mercy on us." And when he was come into the house, the blind men came to him. And Jesus saith unto them, "Believe ye that I am able to do this?" They said unto him, "Yea, Lord." Then touched he their eyes, saying, "According to your faith be it unto you." And their eyes were opened.
9: Rejoice with them that do rejoice, and weep with them that weep.
8: Blessed are the poor in spirit, for theirs is the kingdom of heaven.
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13: Now a look at your morning weather on Lafayette Christian Talk Radio. Intermittent clouds today with a high near 98 and lows around 78. Partly sunny with thunderstorms tomorrow with a high of 97 and lows around 78. For your Sunday, thunderstorms with a high near 97 and lows around 78. And for Monday, partly sunny with a high near 98 and lows around 78. That's your morning weather on Lafayette Christian Talk Radio.
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0: This topic, the devil's dungeon, is really talking about a time when Satan is bound. Satan is bound on this planet with nobody to tempt and manipulate, and he has to look at the consequences of his rebellion for 1,000 years. Tonight our subject is dealing with the topic of the millennium in the Bible, sometimes known as the 1,000 years. You find this in Revelation 20. It's called the devil's dungeon. If you have your Bible, I'd like to invite you to turn with me to Revelation chapter 20. And we're going to read the first few verses here, and it'll give us the foundation for what we're going to study. I want to make sure everybody understands this very important subject. So if you look there in the book of Revelation, chapter 20, verse 1. Then I saw an angel coming down from heaven, having the key to the bottomless pit and a great chain in his hand. And he laid hold of the dragon, that serpent of old, who is the devil and Satan. Any question about who the devil, Satan, and dragon are? And bound him for how long? 1,000 years. And he cast him into the bottomless pit. What is that? And shut him up and set a seal on him, that he should deceive the nations no more till the 1,000 years are finished. Now when the 1,000 years have expired, Satan will be released from his prison. And he'll go out to deceive the nations that are in the four corners of the earth, Gog and Magog, to gather them together to battle, whose number is as the sand of the sea. And they went up on the breadth of the earth and surrounded the camp of the saints, the beloved city. And fire came down from God out of heaven and devoured them. And the devil who deceived them was cast into the lake of fire and brimstone, where the beast and the false prophet are. And they'll be tormented day and night forever and ever. All right, we're going to pause right there. With that as a background for our study, now we're going to get into question one of the lesson. You've got the picture, and let's learn about this dungeon that the devil is confined to. Question number one in our study. What events mark the beginning of this 1,000-year period? So how do we know? What's the landmarks that begin this time period? You find in 1 Thessalonians 4:16, it says, "For the Lord himself shall descend from heaven with a shout." The second coming of Jesus is when the Lord descends. And it says, "And the dead in Christ rise first." Wherever you hear about first, sequentially, that means what? Somewhere there's a second. And so it's saying, blessed and holy are those that are in the first resurrection. You want to be in the first resurrection, friends. That's the resurrection of the saved. And then you read in Revelation 20, verse 4 and 5, and they lived and reigned with Christ for how long? 1,000 years. But it tells us the rest of the dead live not again until the 1,000 years are finished. This is the first resurrection. Now, you do not find the word millennium in the Bible. Millennium is a composite of two Latin words that simply mean milli, which is 1,000, and annum, which means years. And so the beginning of the 1,000-year period, it starts with what we call the first resurrection, and the end of it is the second resurrection. There are two complete, separate, distinct resurrections. I remember when I first heard this, it kind of surprised me. I thought there was one resurrection at the end of time. The Bible's very clear. Number two, what else will happen in the first resurrection? You read in 1 Corinthians chapter 15, verse 51 through 53. It says, "We shall not all sleep, but we shall all be changed in a moment at the last trump. For the trumpet will sound, and all the dead will be raised incorruptible, and we will be changed. For this corruptible," it goes on to say, "must put on incorruption, and this mortal must put on immortality." Just think about that. Some people will never die. There's already a few people who have never died. Who are they? Just two. Enoch and Elijah. The Bible says Enoch walked with God and God took him. Elijah went to heaven in a fiery chariot. There are going to be others who are alive when Jesus comes that will never experience death. So what happens? When the Lord comes down, all of a sudden we go through this miraculous, complete, total revitalization where we're transformed and we get these glorified eternal bodies. And it just happens in the twinkling of an eye. That's quicker than a blink. You can read more about this answer. It's in Philippians 3, verse 21. It says, "Who will change our vile body, that it might be fashioned like unto His glorious body." What kind of bodies do we get? Do we turn into ghosts? Or do we get glorified bodies? What was Jesus' body like when He rose from the dead? Did He tell the disciples to touch Him? He was a glorious body. It was a supernatural body, but it was real at the same time. And then He said, "Do you have anything to eat? I'm hungry." Twice He asked them to feed Him. Actually, once He did the cooking when it was by the seashore. So He's making it clear. He says, "I'm not an ethereal ghost. Your glorified body is a real body." When God made Adam and Eve, did they have real bodies? Did He intend them to live forever? Does the Bible say in heaven we're going to plant vineyards and eat the fruit of them and build houses and inhabit them, and we'll be doing real things? We're not just going to be strumming harps on a cloud somewhere. So our bodies will be like Jesus' glorified body. And again, 2 Thessalonians 2, verse 8. "Then shall that wicked be revealed, whom the Lord shall consume with the brightness of His coming." So when the Lord comes, the dead in Christ that are dead will be caught up. Those who are saved will be transformed and caught up. And what happens to those left behind? Just like what happened to the devil. Consumed with the brightness of His coming. Furthermore, Revelation 16, 18. "There was a great earthquake, such as was not since men were upon the earth, so mighty an earthquake and so great." This is going to be a 15 on the Richter scale. Because it says islands are swallowed up and the mountains are shaken out of their foundations. All right, and it goes on to say, "Every island fled away, and the mountains were not found. And there fell upon men a great hail out of heaven, every stone weighing about a talent." Now see that picture? That's somebody who's holding walnut-sized hail. I did an amazing fact one time to find out what was the largest hail ever recorded. In Bangladesh, they had softball-sized hail. Now that can kill you. But still, that's not 75 pounds. Can you imagine the world being pummeled by that kind of hail? Now, when all these things are happening with the coming of Jesus, this marks the beginning of a period where Satan is bound. Revelation 20, verse 1 and 2. "And an angel laid hold on the dragon, that old serpent, which is the devil and Satan, and bound him 1,000 years. Now, how do you bind a devil? I mean, Samson, they tied him up with all different kinds of ropes and he just broke the ropes. You wonder, is Satan stronger than Samson? How do you tie up a devil? If we knew how, we'd all want to do it, wouldn't we? Satan is not being bound by ropes. It's the chain that's being referred to. It says the angel had a great chain in his hand. It's talking about a chain of circumstances. Now, that bottomless pit is a very interesting word, and this is what throws people. It comes from a Greek word that you find other places in the Bible. You ever heard the word abyss? It comes from the Greek word abusos. Sounds similar, right? That word abusos, it means the devil is chained where he cannot do anything. It's isolation for him. The same word is used in Luke chapter 8, verse 31. You remember there's this man who's possessed with a legion of demons. And the demons say to Jesus, "Do not cast us out into the," same exact word, abusos. Demons and the devil do not want to be cast into nothingness. The devil wants to possess somebody. He will possess a serpent. The devils in this story possess pigs. They'll possess people. They want to tempt. The devil's a workaholic with nothing to do. It's torture for him. And so the bottomless pit is this planet. For 1,000 years, Satan is going to be bound down here in darkness with his demons, with no humans alive. Why? Because when Jesus comes back, what direction do the dead in Christ go? Up. The living saints are transformed, and what direction do they go? We will be caught up. Remember, Jesus said, "I go to prepare a place for you. I will come again, receive you unto myself, that where I am, you may be." So we're all going back to the mansions he's prepared when he comes, right? What happens to the wicked who are alive when he comes? The devil and all the devil's going to run from his presence. All the wicked are destroyed by the brightness of his coming. How many people are alive on the planet at that point? Nobody. Who does the devil have to tempt? Him and his demons. They're going to be chained on this dark planet. Question number three. In what condition will the earth be left after this devastating earthquake and hailstorm that begin the 1,000 years? Let's let the Bible explain itself. Isaiah 24, verse 19. Behold, the Lord makes the earth empty. He makes it waste. He turneth it upside down. The earth is utterly broken down. How many people are on the earth? It's empty. Read now in Jeremiah 4, verse 23. I beheld the earth, and lo, it was without form, and... Boy, now you read that, you might think, oh, he's talking about creation. Because it's the same wording, but it's not what he's talking about. Keep reading. I beheld in the heavens, they had no light. I beheld the mountains, and lo, they trembled. And there was no man. All the birds of heaven were fled. The fruitful place was a wilderness, and all the cities thereof were broken down at the presence of the Lord by his fierce anger. What was the condition of Israel after Nebuchadnezzar came and left? Desolate, cities broken down. Didn't we just read that? Read Jeremiah 25, verse 33. And the slain of the Lord shall be at that day from one end of the earth even unto the other end of the earth. Is that clear? They shall not be lamented, neither gathered nor buried. Why is there nobody to gather them or to bury them? Because there's nobody alive.
1: 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It's now easier than ever for you to study God's Word with amazing facts, wherever and whenever you want. And most important, to share it with others.
0: Many dear Christians believe that the secret rapture takes place 7 years before Jesus actually touches the earth. They go back to heaven, great tribulation, people still alive on earth during the tribulation. Then at the end of that time, Jesus comes down, and the millennial reign is here on earth. And then at the end of that millennial reign, the wicked are slain, and we just occupy the earth. In that scenario, where is the earth completely vacated from all life? It doesn't fit. It never happens. It doesn't fit the scheme in the Bible of what it's describing. And so this is what Protestants used to believe for about 1,500 years, and it's getting eclipsed by Hollywood productions now. It tells us that the slain of the Lord cover the earth. There is no man. I turn the earth upside down. It's utterly empty. The cities are all broken down. They've all fled from the presence of the Lord by his fierce anger. There's no one to lament or bury them or mourn. They're all gone. But we're living and reigning with Christ. Satan is bound on this planet. You know, in the Greek Old Testament, it's the same Old Testament as Hebrew, except it's in Greek, called the Septuagint. When it says the earth is void, it uses the word abusos. It calls this planet the same thing. And that verse in Jeremiah uses the word abusos. The earth was an abyss. Satan is bound on this planet with nobody to tempt and manipulate. And he has to look at the consequences of his rebellion for 1,000 years. That's a long prison sentence. All right, number four. Where will the saints be during the 1,000 years, and what will they be doing? All right, now we're going to jump to heaven. It's going to be a prettier picture. John 14, verse 3, Jesus said, I will come again and receive you to myself, that where I am, there you might be also. Revelation 20, verse 4. What are we doing in heaven when it says we live and reign with Christ? It tells us in the Bible. I saw thrones, and they sat upon them, and judgment was given unto them, and they lived and they reigned with Christ 1,000 years. Now, what does judgment mean? Does that mean that we're up there going, innocent, guilty, innocent, guilty? Who are we judging? Keep reading. It tells us. 1 Corinthians, this is Paul, Chapter 6, verse 2. Do you not know, in verse 3, do you not know that the saints shall judge the world? You know, we're, as Christians, going to be persecuted by the world. We're going to be judged. There'll be a death decree on us. But before that happens, Jesus is going to come and rescue us, and the tables are going to turn. That means Paul will someday be sitting in judgment of Nero, who declared that Paul should be beheaded. Won't that be interesting? So God is just. All right, question number 5. What will happen at the close of the 1,000 years? Several things. Behold, it says, and now I'm in Zechariah 14, verse 1, 4, 5, 9. Behold, the day of the Lord comes, and his feet shall stand in that day upon the Mount of Olives, which is before Jerusalem on the east. And it says, the Mount of Olives will cleave in the midst thereof. The night we studied the second coming. If anybody comes along and they say, I'm Jesus, if his feet are touching the ground, he's not Jesus. Because when Jesus' feet touch the ground, he's coming to the Mount of Olives, and it's going to split and form a great valley. Now, why does that happen? Revelation 21, verse 2. It's in your lesson. And I, John, saw the holy city, the new Jerusalem, coming down from God out of heaven, prepared as a bride adorned for her husband. This is a great marriage supper, where finally the end of that 7,000 year period takes place. This all happens at the end of that 1,000 years. The new Jerusalem comes down. That is the good Jerusalem, city of peace. All right, so when that happens, what happens next to now free Satan from his prison? You read in Revelation chapter 20, verse 5. We already touched on this, but we're going to read it again. But the rest of the dead live not again until the 1,000 years are finished. What does that imply? After the 1,000 years are finished, what happens? They live again. You know what else we read? After the 1,000 years are finished, Satan is loose from his prison. What is it that looses Satan from his prison? All the wicked dead who have ever lived are going to come back to life. He's now got this vast army again that's always listened to him before. They're ready and able to listen to him again. So, what will Satan do when the wicked are raised? Revelation 20, verse 8 and 9. It says, he will go out to deceive the nations which are in the four quarters of the earth, Gog and Magog, to gather them together to battle, the number of whom is as the sand of the sea. And it goes on to say, they went up on the breadth of the earth, and they compassed the camp of the saints about the beloved city. Ezekiel talks about Gog and Magog coming against the people of God. Gog and Magog, you read in Genesis, they are some of the ancestors of the tribes that fought against Israel. They represent the enemies of Israel. Gog, Magog means from the matrix, or the children of Gog. Gog was a warlike nation that fought against Israel. Magog meant and the children of Gog. So I've heard people say, oh, it's Russia and China. And Revelation is not talking about those kind of battles of nations. It's talking about the battle between good and evil, Christ and Satan, those who follow him and those who don't. Revelation, it talks about Babylon, the mother of harlots and her daughters, Gog and Magog. You've got the wicked and their children, it talks about. And that's all that's saying. It says, they cover the earth like a cloud. Can you imagine just the swarms of humanity all over the planet? And those in the city, it's going to look pretty ominous for us. Number 6. At this crucial moment, what will stop everything? Revelation 20. And I saw a great white throne, and him that sat upon it. And the dead were judged out of those things which were written in the books according to their works. Who are the dead that are being judged at this judgment? That's the wicked. They're dead spiritually. Jesus said, if you have the Son, you have life. If you don't have the Son, you do not have life. And so during that time, when they prepared to launch this assault on the city of God, Jesus is exalted above the city. This battle is paused. The Lord will make every person's life to pass before them. in the heavens where all can see above the New Jerusalem, they'll see Jesus coming into the world. They'll see his perfect life. They'll see that he taught everybody what they need to do to be saved. They'll see Jesus' sufferings at the hands of Lucifer and the way that the devil was so filled with this love for power and Jesus was so filled with the power of love. What will happen next? After God shows the issues, shows people their sins, shows his goodness, everyone bows down and they say, Jesus is Lord. Even the devil will finally be constrained by the justice of God to bow down and declare that Jesus is Lord. It'll be harder for him than anyone. And at that point, the devil jumps back to his feet and he said, it's our last chance. Take the city. They come against the city of God. Tells us in Revelation 20, verse 9, at that point, God has no alternative, does he? Fire comes down from God out of heaven and devours them. Again, Revelation 20, verse 15, and it tells us, whoever was not found written in the book of life was cast into the lake of fire. As that fire rains down around the New Jerusalem, New Jerusalem's got big walls. It's safe. Even though it's molten outside the city, everyone inside is safe. And all the wicked are going to be punished according to what they deserve. And anyone not found in the book of life is thrown into the lake of fire. The Bible says this is the second death. So, quickly, and that's by the way, Revelation 20, verse 14. Let's review what happens now to mark out the millennium. We'll just put a little chart up on the screen to give you the quick picture of how do you separate this period of time. At the beginning of the 1,000 years, you have the first resurrection and the second coming, right? And then at the end, it's the second resurrection and the holy city comes down. During the 1,000 years, the righteous are in heaven. We're looking at the books. We're asking questions. We're judging. So that when the judgment happens, we are all in agreement saying true and righteous are his judgments. And then after the 1,000 years, fire comes down. There, it's called the executive part of the judgment when people receive their penalties. After the fire goes out, what will God do for his people at that time? Do we continue treading on ashes? Or does the Bible say, Isaiah 66, 17, behold, I create a new heavens and a new earth wherein dwells righteousness. We will get to see him making this new heaven and this new earth. Amen? Won't that be exciting? And then read also Revelation 21, verse 1. And I saw a new heaven and a new earth, for the first heaven and the first earth were passed away. And the Lord wants you in that city, friends. 2 Peter 3, verse 13. But we, according to his promise, look for a new heavens and a new earth wherein dwells righteousness. Blessed are the meek, they will inherit the earth. We will get to watch Jesus making the world all over again, even more beautiful than before, because he's going to give us an upgrade. God himself will dwell with us. Amen? Where will God and the righteous finally live? Revelation 21, verse 3. Behold, the tabernacle of God is with men, and he will dwell with them. God is going to live with us. Instead of this just being another world, the Lord is moving the capital of the universe to this planet, and that's why we will reign with Christ. Won't that be wonderful, friends? Amen. At this point, all of this is behind us. The meek will inherit the earth. The question is, where will we be? The Lord has brought you to these meetings. You're watching now. You're here now because he wants you to accept his gift of everlasting life that he's offering. He has a special plan for your life that he can only mobilize and activate when he returns and when you surrender your life to him. Begins now. Would you like to make that decision tonight, friends? You can have that. We don't have to fear all the pain and the darkness in this world if we give our lives to Jesus.
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0: wish you could get a new start. I'd like to live my life over knowing what I know now. I don't want to start over and just make all the same mistakes. I want to have my memories so I don't make the same mistakes. But you do get a new beginning. You become a new creature. That feeling of all your sins being washed away because God promises it. Isn't that a wonderful concept for us?
1: I was thirsty, and you gave me drink. Inasmuch as you did it to one of the least of these, my brethren, you did it to me. What if you could know the future? What would you do? What would you change? To see the future, you must understand the past.
2: Alexander the Great becomes king when he's only 18, but he's a military prodigy.
3: 150 years in advance, Cyrus had been named.
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1: This intriguing documentary, hosted by Pastor Doug Batchelor, explores the most striking Bible prophecies that have been dramatically fulfilled throughout history. Kingdoms in Time, an extraordinary adventure through the Bible's most amazing fulfilled prophecies. Are you ready?
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6: It's springtime again. As I look out the window, I notice new leaves on the trees. Winter has passed and good weather is coming. I enjoy springtime. 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It's a time when new flower blossoms appear. It's a time when the grass gets green and the days are long and warm. It's another beginning again. It tells me something about God. It tells me that He believes in new beginnings. Do you need a new beginning, a new page? Are you tempted to think that your sin runs so deep that you can't start over? Do you think you've been so bad that God won't take you back? Every springtime is a reminder that God believes in starting over. Not only does He believe in it, but He longs for you to come to Him so you can start over. He is life, and He has a passion to be the springtime of your soul. If we confess our sins, He is faithful and just, and will forgive us our sins and purify us from all unrighteousness. This is Rod Bieber with Seedtime and Harvest.
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8: 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Dr. Des Cummings of Florida Hospital, in his book, 8 Secrets of a Healthy 100, writes, "If I possessed a pill that could extend life by 11 years, it would be considered a wonder drug. It would be sought after by millions. Under these circumstances, I would feel obligated to make this pill available to you, your family, and the world so that everyone could enjoy the benefits of a healthier, longer life," end quote. Then Dr. Cummings adds, quote, "While I don't have such a pill, I do know a lifestyle that could add an average of 11 years to your life. And in many ways, it's better than a pill because it has no adverse side effects," end quote. On today's program, our very own Dr. Hans Diehl, founder of the Complete Health Improvement Program, is going to share with us what Dr. Cummings and thousands of CHIP graduates have and are discovering. Dr. Deal, I think you have some good news for us today, right?
9: I do. I have a lifestyle to offer, yes. And that lifestyle doesn't cost you anything. If anything, it will reduce your food and your medical bills. Interested?
8: Absolutely. Let's do this.
9: And you know, this lifestyle has been totally researched. It has been documented. It has been verified for more than 50 years. We know exactly, scientifically, what we're talking about. And part of that was published in the special edition of the National Geographic magazine. You know, there's a man by the name of Dan Buettner who traveled the world, and he wrote the article, major article entitled The Secrets of Living Longer. And what he found, he's highlighting three major lifestyles that he found in three areas of the world, which he dubbed the Blue Zone. The Blue Zone is sort of the hot spot of health and longevity. And he figured these are the three areas where you find more centenarians than anywhere in the world per capita. Okay? And that is Okinawa in Japan. Then he found the island of Sardinia in Italy. And then he identified the Adventists in Loma Linda, California.
8: So we have Okinawa, we have Sardinia, we have Loma Linda, California. Do they have something in common? Is there something that they're doing the same?
9: Well, yes, these are the long-living people, and they have a certain lifestyle that they share. And I want to zero in this time on the Adventist lifestyle, because he identified the Adventists in Loma Linda as the all-stars of longevity in America. All three groups actually produce longevity all-stars, but the Adventist lifestyle is very unique because it is most universally transferable, more than any of the others. You see, the others are connected to Okinawa and to Sardinia, Italy. But the Adventist lifestyle is unique because it's universally transferable around the world.
8: You could take this lifestyle and you could apply it in any country, any time, for any people.
9: That's right.
8: Okay.
9: This lifestyle has been replicated in populations around the world because, you know, Adventists are sort of like Coca-Cola. You know, you could find them everywhere.
8: That's right.
9: And there are some close to 20 million of these Adventists from Manhattan to Mongolia, from Zambia to New Zealand, and from Boston to Beijing. They're everywhere. Their level of health and longevity has been extensively studied with consistent outcomes. So it's the Adventist lifestyle that is then transferable and provides its inherent health and longevity benefits regardless of the culture, regardless of where people live, regardless of the race, and regardless of the ethnic group. Transferable anywhere.
8: All right. Well, Dr. Deal, you've got my attention here. What are we looking at here? What is unique about this group of people?
9: Well, this lifestyle has produced more people who have reached 100 years of age and longer than any other lifestyle in the world. It's a very remarkable achievement. And to accomplish that in America, this is special, isn't it?
8: Absolutely.
9: And so I want to take you to Loma Linda now, a small town, university town, Loma Linda University, 25,000 people, and half of these people are Seventh-day Adventists.
8: Okay.
9: And of these Adventists here in Loma Linda, 49 of these people are over 100 years. And I want to give you some examples. Are you ready for that?
8: Absolutely. Let's do it.
9: Well, maybe we can use some of these examples to illustrate what is unique about that lifestyle. So first of all, I want to take you to Marge Jetton. Marge Jetton is a former nurse, interesting lady. When Dan Buettner, you know, from the National Geographic, interviewed her at the age of 100, she said to him, "Hey, let's do the interview in the car while I drive because I have a lot on my list that needs to be done today." I mean, here's a woman, 100 years of age, and she's in a hurry, right? She said, "I don't have much time left." So what is her life or her day really like? And so Bruner describes it. He says she gets up at 4:30 in the morning. She gets dressed, reads her Bible, and then she's ready for her daily workout. Here's what she does: exercise, 1 mile walk, then 6 to 8 miles on a stationary bike, and then she's pumping irons.
8: Oh, man.
9: That's good, ain't it?
8: Absolutely.
9: So then, you know, now she's ready for breakfast, right? And she has oatmeal, and that's basically fruits and some nuts. That's it. And then for lunch, she'll have some vegetables and fresh fruits. And he said occasionally she'll actually splurge on a treat like whole wheat waffles. She has two meals a day.
10: My.
9: You know, that's it. A simple plant-based diet of whole foods. That's lots of fruits and vegetables, some whole grains and some legumes and, you know, some nuts. And then there's something else. She's really involved in helping others as a volunteer. And she loves to work in a garden. She's growing tomatoes, corn, and she loves those colorful hydrangea flowers. I mean, just think of it. This is Marge. Great life. She recently died at the age of 106. Full of life. Happy person. Healthy person. And then there is Paul Miller. You know, I mean, I had to laugh at this. You know, at 89 years of age, he went to see a mortgage banker because he said, I want to refinance my house. And so then the bank said, well, what do you want? He said, I want a 30-year mortgage. You know, this is optimism, right?
10: Yes, absolutely.
9: This is living passionately. And let me talk to you a little bit about my dear friend, Ellsworth Wareham. You know, he's a very, very special person. When he was visited by Dan Buettner, Dan found him installing a fence at his home in Loma Linda. Now listen to this. You know, instead of hiring a contractor, you know, this man in his 90s, in his 90s, went to the hardware store, bought the supplies he needed, and returned to dig some post holes and put up the fence himself. And you know, and then a few days later, Wareham was in the hospital, assisting as a well-known cardiac surgeon in an open-heart surgery on a patient. He's 90 plus, right? Well, he told me, many of these surgeons there were my students years ago, and they wanted to honor their professor, and so they gave me a job in assisting them as sort of a part-time job. Well, he said, but, you know, now that I've turned 96, I thought it may be time to retire, but I still have the mental power to make that decision. You know, I mean, he's now 98, has lived a good, a full and a meaningful life.
10: Yes.
9: You know, he grew up on a farm in Canada, and there he kind of disliked milk and meat, but instead he enjoyed his fruits and vegetables, the breads and beans, the potatoes and some nuts. A very simple dietary program, right? And these dietary preferences, they were only reinforced in his life during his work as a heart surgeon. You know, when you do heart surgery, you open up arteries. And what he noticed was that the patients who were vegetarians mostly had much cleaner and smoother coronary arteries than those who ate meat. I mean, he was really astounded by that. And he said the arteries of the meat eaters were narrowed by plaques. They consisted of cholesterol, fats, and calcium. The arteries were much stiffer. They were hardened. And he said these were also the patients that came to me with the chest pain, the angina, and the heart attacks. So he said all of this kind of reinforced in my thinking the dietary lifestyle that I had sort of picked up on the farm. And so I really made a commitment to a strictly plant-based diet with lots of whole foods, lots of foods as grown, foods like fresh fruits and vegetables, whole grains and legumes.

0: kept alive these days with medicines and with machines and with procedures and with therapy. All they're doing, medical science seems to do, is just keeping us breathing, keeping our heart beating. But where's the quality of life in that? Is that what I hear you saying?
1: Yeah, that's right. You see, you want to live a healthy, longer life.
0: Yes,
1: that's
0: a healthier, longer life, yeah. Because you say, well, our lifestyles are increasing these days. People are living longer these days. But we have to ask, okay, are they living longer healthier, or are they living longer sicker? Are we living short, dying long, or are we living long, dying short? That should be the question that we ask when we sit down to a meal, when we look at the exercise bike sitting in the corner, when we look at the fresh air and the sunshine outside. That's the question we should be asking. Am I on the right track here, Dr. Deal?
1: Perfect.
0: Okay.
1: Perfect.
0: All right.

0: I thought life was just great. I felt well. And then, bang, I got told you've got 6 arteries that are blocked and 99% blocked. And so that was a bit of a surprise. I had to have 5 bypasses after that. After getting over the operation and what had to happen there, I went back onto my normal diet, which I thought was great. I had a good diet, I thought. Went back and had blood tests, and I was surprised. My cholesterol was raised, blood pressure was up, and at that point, I was introduced to the CHIP program. I went onto it immediately. Straight away, I thought, I have to do this. Within 2 months of going on the CHIP program, my cholesterol was halved, blood pressure was down. In fact, I had to lower my blood pressure pills because I was getting dizzy. So, hey, that was great. And then that's allowed me now to get back into the things I love. 2 weeks ago, I got back on the bike. And one thing I really noticed, when I used to bike before, I was always out of breath. I went out 2 weeks ago, I hit the hills, I didn't even get a sweat. I was doing some marvellous riding, you know, getting back on the bike, biking with my friends, living life to the full. To me, my life is just beginning again.
1: To learn how you can recharge your life, visit chiphealth.com. Welcome back to the program. I'm your host, Charles Mills. We're here with Dr. Hans Diehl, founder of the Complete Health Improvement Program. And before the break, he was telling us about those all-stars of longevity in Loma Linda. And Dr. Diehl, I've got to ask you, is that restricted only to Loma Linda?
2: Yeah, there's a concentration of Adventists because of the large medical school and the large university here. But Loma Linda is sort of a microcosm of the world at large. Yeah. Here's a quote from U.S. News and World Report. Mm-hmm. Quote, Americans who define themselves as Seventh-day Adventists have an average life expectancy of 89, about a decade longer than the average American. Mm-hmm. And one of the basic tenets of the religion is that it's important to cherish the body that's on loan from God, mm-hmm. which means no smoking, alcohol abuse, or overindulging in sweets. Mm-hmm. Followers, the article says, typically stick to a vegetarian diet based on fruits, vegetables, beans, and nuts, and get plenty of exercise. They're also very fond and focused on family and community, end of quotes. Mm-hmm. So this is then the extra 10, 11 years that the article talks about. In general, the Adventist health lifestyle was always sort of part of a clean living movement that emerged in America around the 1830s and 1840s. There were various groups led by health advocates that promoted the value of fresh air, water, sunshine, exercise. And they also talked about a plant-based diet, which was very revolutionary for those days.
1: Yes, yes.
2: They also pointed out the health dangers of tobacco, of drugs, alcohol, caffeine, and red meat. And, you know, it's very interesting. The Adventist leaders then traced the origin of many of these practices that emerged at that time to Scripture. To the Bible, and encourage church members to incorporate them into their daily lives. Now, these ideas were not exclusive to the Adventist church, but it was sort of part of the zeitgeist. It was part of the times. It was the thing that was prominent at that time. And the Adventist church then made a commitment to what they called the gospel of health. And because of that, they established

0: established a health and healing system based in Battle Creek, Michigan. You know, that became the medical mecca of the world. As a matter of fact, Battle Creek developed the reputation of being called the health city of the United States.
1: We're talking about a Bible-based health system. Apparently it works, because if they became the mecca, this is being known around the world. Apparently what they were saying was valid for the scientific community as well, because they have proof showing that it worked.
0: Correct. It worked very, very well. It attracted many, many of the influential people, the thinkers of the day. Battle Creek was the place to go. Now, in 1958, the Loma Linda University here in Loma Linda launched the research that followed the health habits of Adventist church members. This has become an ongoing study that continues to advance the science of health and well-being of the community. As a matter of fact, the government has invested $30 million in research money given to Loma Linda University to inquire about what are the lifestyle factors that enable Adventists to live longer. And then they ask another question. They said, now, we understand that the Adventist lifestyle is fairly homogeneous. That is to say, they live a fairly similar lifestyle, all the Adventists. It's a conservative Christian denomination, evangelical Christianity. They believe in the Bible. They believe in a loving God. They believe in prayer. But they also take seriously that they should take some time off. They believe in getting enough rest on a daily basis, on a weekly basis. You know, one day they set aside for family, for God, for serving others, right? And then perhaps they also believe in taking some vacation every year, right?
1: Yes, absolutely.
0: Yeah. These Adventists also believe in education, they believe in serving others, and they have a very strong social network, which helps them to also diffuse the stress of life. But while they're very similar in all these areas, the Adventists are very unique in one area. They're different because some of these people are meat eaters, and some of these people are lacto-ovo-vegetarians. That means they don't eat meat, but they eat dairy products and they eat eggs, right?
1: Right.
0: And then there's a third small group. These are pure vegetarians. And so the government said, look, you have a fairly homogeneous lifestyle here. People who don't smoke, people who don't drink, people who believe in education, people who believe in rest. They're fairly similar, but they're different in diet. Interesting to ask the question, could these dietary lifestyle differences among Adventists affect the disease and death rates? So that's what they did.
1: Interesting, yes.
0: And so they opened up in 1981 the famous Adventist Health Study Number 1, and they found that the Adventists that were lacto-vegetarians had much less arthritis, much less prostate cancer, had only half the amount of hypertension, half the amount of diabetes, and half the amount of colon cancer. And they said, wow, maybe there are some advantages here to a lacto over vegetarian lifestyle, right?
1: Right.
0: Included with all the other good things that they do. And this then gave rise, just a few years ago, to the Adventist Health Study Number 2. Now, this is a large study, one of the best studies ever done, a population study that over a period of 6-7 years tracked some 97,000 Adventists in Canada and the United States. And here's what they found. They found that about close to 10% of these people are pure vegetarians, about 30% are lacto-vegetarians, 10% are sort of fish eaters, and about 50% are basically meat eaters.
1: Okay, all right.
0: So you have now these four basic groups, right? And so then they begin to not only track their lifestyle, but also track their diseases. And here's what they found. They looked at weight. Okay, what do you think would happen with the Adventist meat eaters be heavier than the Adventist vegetarians?
1: I would think so, if this program is telling us the truth all these years.
0: What about those that are eating fish? I mean, fish is supposed to be good for you, right? Here's what they found. They found that the Adventists that were eating fish were actually, the women were 9 pounds lighter than the Adventist women that were meat eaters.
1: Okay.
0: But the lacto-vegetarians, they were 19 pounds lighter. And the pure vegetarians were actually 39 pounds lighter. So what's the take-home lesson here? If you're a woman and you're worried about weight management, right? Well, I would say move towards fish, move towards lecto-vegetarians, and even better. And probably the best way to really keep your weight down is to move towards a plant-based, natural, whole food diet, right?
1: Right, right.
0: Get some exercise, these kind of other things. When they did this with men, they found that the meat eaters were 32 pounds heavier than the pure vegetarian men. So the take-home lesson is here that if you are troubled about some extra weights and you want to lose some weights, once you move towards a diet that is moving towards whole foods, plant-based, fewer processed foods, and, you know, introduce exercise into your lifestyle, and you have an excellent opportunity here to manage your weight more successfully.
1: That is pretty amazing, because we as a society tend to think that we are simply victims. We are fat and we are sick simply because of our genes or because of society. And this study shows conclusively over and over again that we can be healthy by choice, just like the program says, and just like Chip is telling the world each and every day.
0: But that's not all. Take a look at the diabetics. Here's what they found. They found if you take 100 Adventist meat eaters that are diabetics, you would only find 50 diabetics among those that are fish eaters. Mm-hmm. And you would find only 33 among those that are lacto-vegetarians. And here, you would only find 25 diabetics among those that are pure vegetarians.
1: Wow.
0: This, again, gives you some suggestions moving towards a plant-based diet. Then they looked at cholesterol that is being treated with medication, and they found that if you take, again, 100 Adventist meat eaters that are taking medication for their cholesterol, which is too high, you would only find 66 people taking cholesterol-lowering drugs among those that are using fish. Mm-hmm. You'd only find 50 people taking medication for cholesterol among the lacto-vegetarians. And you would only find, get this, 20 people that are on medication for cholesterol among those total vegetarians. Again, the take-home lesson is move towards a whole food, plant-based diet. And then they looked at people that are taking medication for high blood pressure. And here again, the findings are pretty much the same. Only 25 people taking cholesterol-lowering medications would be found among the pure vegetarians, in contrast to 100 that you find among the meat eaters.
1: Okay.
0: So I think the take-home lesson is very clear, isn't it?
1: Absolutely.
0: We are what we eat. The science is very, very strong. They have published over 350 scientific article since 1958 in medical journals that very clearly extol the value of a simpler diet that is giving us better health and longer life. As a matter of fact, they found that 72% of the Americans in general will live to 65 years of age. But if you live a lacto-over-vegetarian lifestyle like the Adventist lifestyle represents, then you have 72% of the men that will now live to 80 years.
1: My.
0: So that's a difference of 10 to 15 years. Yeah. And that's why the article in U.S. News and World Report said that Adventists have a life expectancy that's about 11 years longer than the average American. And this refers to the lacto-over-vegetarians in general. Just imagine you would do the data now on the pure vegetarians.
1: Yes,
0: you
1: yes.
0: probably could add an extra five, who knows how many years.
1: Yes.
0: So we could probably have an extra 15 to 20 years coming out of choices that we make with regard to our lifestyle, how we eat, how we drink, how we choose to live our lives. And so here are then some of the secrets that I like to put together in an acronym called New Start. N-E-W-S-T-A-R-T. N stands for nutrition, a simple diet, a whole foods diet, a plant-based diet, foods as grown, simple foods. And that means more fruits and vegetables and whole grains and legumes and maybe some nuts. Then E, New Start, E stands for daily exercise. You know, get into a walking program. Do some strength training every day. E stands for exercise. W in New Start stands for water. Drink plenty of water. Replace the sodas and the alcohol with water. What the body needs is water. So that stands for W.
1: Mm-hmm.
0: Now comes S in New Start, and that stands for sunshine. And, you know, when you get into an exercise program, you know, make sure you do some of the exercise, maybe outdoors, pick up some of the sunshine, which is going to help you, giving you the vitamin D and everything else. That would be excellent. That stands for S in New Start. And then you have T for temperance, be moderate, have a balanced life. And then A stands for air, outdoors, get some fresh air into your system, mm-hmm. open the windows to your house, and obviously avoid anything that pollutes the air, such as tobacco.
1: Yes, yes.
0: And then R, in New START, stands for rest. You know, get your 7-8 hours of sleep. Set aside 1 day a week that you devote to your family, to God, to things that are important to you. Make this a sanctuary in time, 1 day a week.
1: Mm.
0: And, you know, also get the vacation. That's important. And the last one is T in New START. That stands for trust. Trust in God. Be optimistic towards life. Have a passion for life. And develop a trust into other people, have friends. And so the very, very best that I would like to recommend is have a purpose in life, have a meaning in life that is anchored in knowing who you are, why you're here, and where you're going, and live life with a passion. Enjoy life. And then number two, prioritize your relationship, not the material possessions. And number three, strive for balance. A simpler whole food diet, daily exercise, and sufficient rest. And these are the secrets of a longer and happier and healthy life.
1: 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Appreciate it.
0: Thank you.
1: 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Goodbye, everyone.

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5: Now a look at your morning weather on Lafayette Christian Talk Radio. Intermittent clouds today with a high near 98 and lows around 78. Partly sunny with thunderstorms tomorrow with a high of 97 and lows around 78. For your Sunday, thunderstorms with a high near 97 and lows around 78. And for Monday, partly sunny with a high near 98 and lows around 78. That's your morning weather on Lafayette Christian Talk Radio.
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8: From the Christian News Radio Network, I'm Jim Miller. The FAA says it's monitoring the severe storm slamming over 32 million people from southern Connecticut to Virginia, including New York City, Philadelphia, and Baltimore. Ground stops issued for New York's JFK, LaGuardia, and Newark, Philadelphia International, and Baltimore, Washington International, as well as elsewhere. Jurors on the Lindsey Clancy trial were sent home after hearing one witness Thursday. The second day in a row, they were dismissed early. Here's News Nation's Laura Engel.
9: The defense called Sheila Kavanaugh. She was Clancy's chaplain when she was in the hospital and then later in rehab. Kavanaugh first met Lindsey shortly after the killings in January of 2023. The first thing Clancy told her was that she was glad her children are safe. Kavanaugh says she told Clancy her children are safe in heaven with God, and then the two prayed together.
8: Clancy is on trial for killing her three young children. She has pled not guilty, with the defense team arguing she was suffering from postpartum psychosis and is not criminally liable. More news coming up. Right now, here's a word from our sponsor.
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8: President Trump will be in South Carolina to campaign for Republican Senator Darlene Graham today. Graham facing Congressman Ralph Norman in South Carolina's Republican Senate primary runoff August 25th. The special Senate primary came after Senator Lindsey Graham's sudden death. FBI says they've arrested a would-be terrorist and charged her with providing support to a terror group. 35-year-old Jessica Bowie is in custody after allegedly plotting an ISIS-inspired attack on the New York State Capitol building in Albany. FBI agent Craig Temeroli says Bowie didn't plan to stop with one attack.
12: Miss Bowie didn't just want to kill lawmakers. She wanted a complete disruption of our government. And after that, she planned to flee the country and one day come back to, quote, do more, such as New Year's Eve in Times Square.
8: The FBI says pictures show Bowie buying bomb-making ingredients at a hardware store. She also arranged to buy a gun and ammunition. More than 430 cases of salmonella infections across 32 states have been linked to eating certain kinds of jalapeno peppers. That includes 57 hospitalizations. The CDC estimates the number could be higher. From Christian News Radio Network, I'm Jim Miller. To hear this and other reports on demand, visit ChristianNewsRadio.org.
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15: If you have your Bibles, I want you to turn with me to the book of 2 Corinthians. 2 Corinthians 1, verse 1. Bible says, Paul, an apostle of Jesus Christ, by the will of God and Timothy, our brother, unto the church of God which is at Corinth, with all the saints which are in all Achaia, grace be to you, and peace from God our Father, and from the Lord Jesus Christ. Blessed be God, even the Father of our Lord Jesus Christ, the Father of all mercies, and the God of all comfort, who comforteth us in all our tribulation, that we may be able to comfort them which are in any trouble by the comfort wherewith we ourselves are comforted of God. For as the sufferings of Christ abound in us, so our consolation also aboundeth by Christ. And whether we be afflicted, it is for your consolation and salvation, which is effectual in the enduring of the same sufferings which we also suffer. Or whether we be comforted, it is for your consolation and salvation. May God add a blessing to the reading of His Word. If you don't know it by now, one day you will need someone to comfort you. If you don't know it by now, one day you will need someone to bind up your wounds physically, perhaps even emotionally. Keep living, and you will need someone to comfort you. On my way to Australia some years ago, I received a call on my answering machine. I was overnighting in Honolulu, called back to get my messages, and on the machine was the voice of a wife of a friend and Christian brother. She said that he needed me to call him right away. And even though it was 2 o'clock in the morning his time, I felt impressed to call him back right away. When his wife called him to the phone, it sounded like he had been wide awake at 2 in the morning. Sounded like he had been praying. Pastor Phipps, he said, I'm so glad that you called me. You see, they told me not long ago that I have cancer, and I want you to pray for me. I remember we counseled together and prayed. I was out of the country for 3 weeks, and when I returned, I was told that my friend was buried the day before I returned. He had seemed so healthy, so full of life, It seemed such a short time from the day he was diagnosed as having cancer to the day he died. And I'll never forget, he told a relative of mine how after he had discovered he had this illness, he was praying with his daughter one day. And it touched him so what his daughter said in her prayer. She said, "Dear Jesus, when you see your daddy, please ask your daddy to help my daddy. You keep living. You will need someone to comfort you." On that trip to Australia, I met a 10-year-old boy who the doctors had told him just before I got there that he'd never be able to walk again. And that little boy said, "Oh no, that's not true. I'll be able to walk when I get to heaven." Into every life, there come peculiar moments of trial, often intense, often perplexing, moments when conviction is strained to the limit, moments when faith is tested and tried. And these are the moments that reveal the mettle of a man. These are the moments that shape the character of godly women. Some of you have known those times when every earthly support has been cut off, every petition to God seemed denied. Some of you have known those times when you called on God and he didn't seem to answer. Waiting on the Lord isn't easy, church. Sometimes waiting on the Lord will test your faith. Sometimes your spirit will ache as you try to understand what God is doing through, what purpose he has in all of this. We can never know just when those periods will come to us. But we must believe that those times are in God's hands. We must believe that those times of trial are placed by God in our path to purge us of self and self-reliance. We must believe that he is a compassionate surgeon who only cuts us to heal us. There are times when we lose confidence in every earthly crutch. And let me tell you something, you are a blessed person when you recognize that all you've got is God. You are a blessed person when you finally realize that all you've got is God. Keep living. You will need someone one day to keep me and strengthen me. I shouldn't be standing today, but God has given me the strength to stand today. He reminds me that his power will be my buckler. His anointing will be my shield. He reminds me, if God be for me, who can stand against me? You keep living. You'll realize you too will need someone to comfort you. Keep living and you will realize that in life you will have burdens as well as blessings, trials as well as triumphs, failures as well as successes, defeats as well as victories, and you will need someone to comfort you. Keep living. The love of family and Christian friends, God's watch care, protection, shelter from the wind, you're going to need someone to comfort you, church. For some, life is like long stretches of pain punctuated by moments of joy. There will be times when you will seem overwhelmed by a tidal wave of stress. Are you listening to me today? Times when secret burdens crowd the entrance to your heart's door. Times when you feel yourself counting your troubles and nursing your difficulties. Keep living. You're going to need someone to comfort you. I said, keep living. You're going to need someone to comfort you. I hang my helpless soul on this promise that we have just read. Praise God. Blessed be God, even the Father of our Lord Jesus Christ, the Father of mercies and the God of all comfort. I hang my soul on this promise that when I need it, I have a God who will comfort me through miseries and sad hours, through disappointments, setbacks, days of strain and anguish. You know, sometimes God will orchestrate unrelated events to bring you comfort. I said sometimes God will put in your life people not related to you to bring you comfort. And sometimes he'll put together strange events that will bring you comfort. When a doctor prescribes a medicine and the pharmacist has to make it up, he takes one ingredient from one vial and then he goes over to the other side and takes another ingredient from another vial. And then he goes somewhere else and he takes another ingredient. Any one of those ingredients taken by themselves might kill you. But when they are mixed together in the hand of a skilled pharmacist, they work together to bring you cure and comfort. I want you to know that God sometimes will orchestrate unrelated events to bring you comfort. Somebody, that's been happening to you today, you got to trust the Lord in the midst of your difficulties, snares on every side. God will orchestrate. He will comfort you by obstacles. He'll bless your life by delaying your footsteps. You didn't hear what I said. He will comfort you by opening a door, and then he can comfort you by closing a door. I'll never forget that a lady I heard her pray, Lord, I saw this young man and I prayed, Lord, please give me this young man. And then when I got him, I started praying, Lord, please take him away. God will comfort you by closing some doors in your life. He'll keep you back from danger and keep you in the harbor of safety. Sometimes your enemies will try to demote you, and God will step right in and promote you. Because, oh hallelujah, sometimes he'll promote you just to comfort you. Sometimes you can get so discouraged by what people are doing to you, God has to step in and promote you and bring you comfort. It's easy to trust God when there's no difficulty. But when there's trouble, I'm glad the Bible says that the God of all comfort will comfort you. He'll comfort you when there is sickness in your house. He'll comfort you when death visits your door. He will comfort you when all kinds of people turn on you and get weak and fickle on you. Crushed by unexpected events, Paul was able to write this because he found himself disappointed with the people in the church. Are you listening to me? Paul found himself, brothers and sisters, crushed by how the Corinthians were treating him. And that's why he wrote, hallelujah, to them, grace be to you, peace from God our Father. Blessed be God, the Father of our Lord Jesus, the Father of mercies and the God of all comfort. Even Paul needed a little comforting. Whenever you work for the church, I can guarantee you there will come a moment when you will need some comforting. Are you listening to me? As a pastor, I too have found God will comfort you. He'll comfort you in the hospital. He'll comfort you at the funeral home. He'll comfort you in the crucible of life. Comfort you anytime, anywhere. That's what the Holy Spirit does. He's the paraclete. He's the comforter. And God does not just comfort by kissing the bruises. Amen. It's one thing to have comfort when the sun is shining and people are patting you on the back. But God comforts you when trouble rises and circumstances try to crush you. God never promised to remove the difficulties and the problems, but he said that he will be there to comfort us. Amen. He said, I am the God of comfort, and the world would sink in despair were there no God of comfort. I could not handle this life were it not for the Spirit of God and the comfort that God brings. Amen. Blessed be God, even the Father of our Lord Jesus, who comforteth us. Comforteth us in all our tribulation, that we may be able to comfort them which are in trouble. You know, sometimes it's hard to know who will be with you in the swelling of the Jordan. Sometimes it's hard to know who will stoop down to serve you, comfort you when you're lying broken. The God of all comfort, I want you to know, he'll be there for you. Amen. There are some people in the church right now, who are listening to my voice. You took a dark turn in your life. Took you down a dangerous road. Against your parents' judgment, you decided to marry anyway. You were warned that he was wild and dangerous, but you like a little excitement. Amen. You ended up bruised, battered, bewildered, broken. Perhaps you know one of those walking wounded. Maybe you're one yourself. Took a wrong turn, took you down a long road of pain and misery. And you know, one wrong turn could take you down a road where men and devils are laying wait for you. Have mercy, Jesus. In life, friends will mislead you. You got to pray. Ask God to lead you. Each time you walk out of the door, if you're not praying, heavenly angels are not your companions. You are asking for trouble. The devil is a liar. He is a bandit. He is a thief. He wants to steal your destiny. He wants to steal the future God has prepared for you. He is laying wait around the bend to ambush you and entice you. He waits for people who are prayerless. I can't count the many times I've been ambushed along life's Jericho road. And if you've ever failed the Lord, you know what it's like. You ever failed Jesus? Huh? You ever found yourself naked and humiliated? The God of all comfort will comfort you. Have you ever searched for peace and couldn't find it? You ever searched for joy, true joy, couldn't find it? Many of you know what you're going to go through, and you don't want to be there alone. What I want to do, Lord, I do not. The very thing I hate that I do. Have you ever been there? I'm dying out here, Lord. The very things I don't want to do, I do. Deep down within me, in my inward parts, in my lower nature, there's a war going on. I need you, Lord, to comfort me. Jesus left his comfort and the glory of his own home, and he found you broken, ready to die. But thank God today he came to your rescue. Hallelujah. He's come to your rescue. He was bold. He was valiant. He was courageous. He gave his life so you could be free. He didn't ask you how foolish you were. He just placed his arm around you. And I'm here to tell you, someone said, love lifted me. He's a tender, compassionate friend. When I moaned in the night season, my Savior was there. When I cried tears, he's been there. When I could only see dark shadows, Jesus has been there. He told me that as long as I'm in his care, that my debt of sin would be paid. Hallelujah. Now, I may not be completely whole, but because of Jesus, I'm on my way. Amen. Now, you are, I don't know who you are this morning, but you need God to comfort you in your trial. The Apostle Paul thanked God for the comfort that was given to him. He reflected the blessing upon others. In other words, if you want God to comfort you, you are going to have to comfort others. I said, you're going to have to comfort others if you want God to comfort you. Amen? Those who are in need of consolation, they must comfort others. Amen. God has blessed you. He has comforted you. Let's look at that text again. Let's look at it one more time before we close. 1 Corinthians chapter 1. 2 Corinthians chapter 1. Blessed be God, even the Father of our Lord Jesus Christ, the Father of mercies, the God of all comfort, who comforteth us in all our tribulation, so that what? We may be able to comfort those which are in what? Any trouble. Why do you think God has been comforting you? He's teaching you another language. See, when you, hallelujah, when you go through a dark experience, you learn to speak a language. You didn't hear what I just said. God gives you the ability to comfort others with the same comfort that he comforted you. Let me tell you about little Jolene. The day Jolene learned that her little baby brother was deaf, little Jolene cried and cried herself to sleep. Her mother whispered, "Don't blame God, Jolene. His ways are above our ways, and we ought to trust him when we don't understand." "Come," said mother, "let's hurry. We don't want to miss the parade that's coming through town." And at the parade, the people were standing three deep in front of little Jolene and her family. And little Jolene squatted down, peered through the legs of the people in front of her. "Mama," she said, "it sure would be better if I could see the parade all together instead of one row at a time." Suddenly, Jolene felt two strong arms from her father swoop her up, placed her on his shoulders. Little Jolene started clapping her hands. She said, "Daddy, now I can see the whole parade." And as they walked home, Jolene's dad said, "Jolene, life is a lot like a parade. And we are like little children. We can only see one day at a time. But God, he sees the whole parade." Hallelujah. He sees the past, the present, and the future. And the God of all comfort will comfort you. He will come and give you just what you need right at the moment you need it. Now, I don't know who you are, but the Lord knew that you needed the confidence that no matter what you were going through, God would comfort you. Thank you.
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16: One of the highest beauty titles in the world is for Miss Universe. But the most beautiful creature in the universe has never received the prize. I'll be back in a moment with the amazing facts about the most misunderstood beauty prize winner in history.

Hello, this is Joe Cruz on the Amazing Facts broadcast, Facts Which Affect You. A recent poll taken among leading theologians of the leading seminaries reveals that only 7% of them believe in a personal devil. Now, they have devious and sundry explanations of sin, which leaves out entirely any personal being. Let me assure you that this is exactly the way the devil wants people to think. The very real devil rejoices to hear the theologians deny his existence. It gives him a terrific advantage in making his attacks. Listen to what the Bible says about his reality in 1 Peter 5, verse 8. Be sober, be vigilant, because your adversary the devil, as a roaring lion, walketh about seeking whom he may devour. Oh yes, he exists, all right, friends. We see evidence of him, and more than that, the Bible tells us that he does exist. But where did he come from? Where did he originate? Jesus gives us the answer to that question. In Luke 10:18, Jesus said, I beheld Satan as lightning fall from heaven. Now just think of it. The devil came from heaven. That's what it says. But what a place for the devil to come from. And it says exactly the same thing over here in Isaiah chapter 14, verse 12. How art thou fallen from heaven, O Lucifer, son of the morning? How art thou cut down to the ground which didst weaken the nations? Oh, there's no doubt about it. Heaven is the place he came from, and his name was Lucifer up there. In other places, it describes him as being one of the most glorious beings in existence. He was so bright that they called him the day star, Lucifer. And coming down to this earth, it says he's the one that weakens the nations. Now, we hear all kinds of theories about what makes certain nations go down. A political movement here, a military debacle over there. But according to the Bible, it's Satan that brings weakness to the nations. Anything in which Satan is involved has death in it. He carries with him the seeds of death and destruction for any program, any nation, or any person that takes him in. Now it says Satan came from heaven. How did he happen to be up there, and why would he leave a place like that anyway? Well, the Bible record is clear enough on the matter. They threw him out, of course. It says so right here in Revelation 12 and verses 7 to 9. And there was war in heaven. Michael and his angels fought against the dragon, and the dragon fought and his angels and prevailed not. Neither was their place found him or in heaven. And the great dragon was cast out, that old serpent called the devil and Satan, which deceiveth the whole world. He was cast out into the earth, and his angels were cast out with him. Well, he was cast out of heaven, it says. He prevailed not against Michael and the good angels. And that was when Jesus saw him fall like lightning from heaven. He came down to this earth and gained control down here. Now, this earth, of course, is a very small part of the universe. God could have saved himself a lot of suffering if he had just let Satan have this world. But he loved it, and he loved the people in it too much to abandon it to Satan. Because of God's great love for the people in this planet, the plan of salvation was inaugurated. As soon as Satan gained control of this earth, plans were immediately made for Jesus to come down and wrest it back from Satan. This time, Jesus would be in the form of humanity. And after overcoming all of Satan's temptations, he would lay down his life as an offering for the sins of mankind. Only then would the way be paved for the complete annihilation of the devil and his host. It was a bold plan, conceived in love and accomplished with infinite suffering. But in the words of the Apostle Paul, thanks be to God for his unspeakable gift. 2 Corinthians 9:15. One of these days, Jesus is coming back to gather his people out of this world. He'll call them from their graves and take them to heaven to be with him there. That will be one of the final steps for the end of Satan's power. He'll be cast down, never, never to rise again. In fact, he's going to die. He'll be burned up, the Bible says. In fact, Ezekiel 28:18 says he'll be reduced to ashes upon this earth. Now we know the devil came from heaven, but how did he get up there? Listen for the answer in Ezekiel 28:12, 14, and 15. Thou sealest up the sum full of wisdom and perfect in beauty. Thou art the anointed cherub that coverest. Thou hast walked up and down in the midst of the stones of fire. Thou wast perfect in thy ways from the day that thou wast created, till iniquity was found in thee. Well, there it is, friends. That's how he got there.
He was a created being. But that doesn't mean that God created a devil. The being that God made was a holy being. God says himself that he was perfect. It was just a case of a good angel going bad, just like some people do today. They're good at first, but they take up with sin and go bad. Lucifer did that. How did it come about? Therein lies a great mystery. To explain his sin is to excuse it, and there's no excuse for sin. But maybe this story will help a little bit. Suppose I walk down the street with you and we saw a drunken wretch in the gutter. Dirty, disgraced, and looking more like an animal than a human being. And suppose his mother happened to be coming along the street right at that time. What would you think of me if I said to that mother, "Mother, what in the world did you bring a blurry-eyed, dissipated derelict like this into the world for?" "Oh," you say, "nobody would ever say a thing like that to a mother." No, I hope they wouldn't, friends, but words like that would be grossly unjust and would make any mother weep. But suppose you said it. She'd probably answer, "Oh, but he wasn't that way when he was born. He was a beautiful, perfect child. I had such wonderful plans for him. I meant for him to really amount to something." "Well," you say, "mother, what happened that your plans for him never worked out?" "Well," she says, "he just got into bad company and went from bad to worse." "But he wasn't that way in the beginning," you ask. "Oh, no, no." "Well, how old was he when you first noticed those symptoms of his going bad?" "Oh," that mother says, "about 13 or 14, when he first began running around with bad company." "Well, mother, listen, when you first noticed those symptoms of his going into sin and drunkenness, why didn't you just take him off somewhere and kill him?" Now, friends, that sounds terrible to even say it, doesn't it? Would anybody expect a mother to do that to her son? Of course not. And yet people ask that question concerning God. They say, "Why didn't God take Satan out somewhere in the universe and destroy him when he first entered the path of sin?" Do you know, friends, why God didn't do that? It's very simple. For the same reason that no mother could destroy her baby or even her young man son in his first steps of evil. God loved Lucifer. God loved him from the beginning. We don't know how long divine mercy pleaded with Lucifer, urging him to come back. It's a way God would do, though. He does it with all of us. Human parents do it with their children. Why wouldn't God do it with Lucifer? Of course he did. Finally, however, Lucifer went beyond the point where divine mercy could do any more for him, and there was nothing left for God to do but to send him out of heaven. But remember that Satan had his sympathizers, and it was not clear to the heavenly beings the awfulness of that path Satan had embarked on. Was he right or not? Why was his course of action so terrible? That must have been a question that the angels were asking. Satan had held God up before the universe as an arbitrary judge. God declared himself to be a God of love. He said that the entire universe was operating on laws of love, but Satan said no. He was closer to God than any of the other angels, and he knew that God's government was not based on love. And he passed that word around to all of the angels. Now, Satan had a tremendous advantage in all this. He could lie and deceive, while God could not do that. All God could do was protest Satan's accusations and declare them to be untrue. Listen, friends, what led up to this incredible division in heaven? How could a beautiful, innocent cherub turn into a rebellious devil? Something happened. Somewhere, somehow, this happy, glorious angel began to exalt himself. Ambition and pride took hold of his heart. He couldn't go any higher than he could without becoming God, and terrible as it sounds, that's exactly what he wanted. And it says in Ezekiel 28:17, "Thine heart was lifted up because of thy beauty. Thou hast corrupted thy wisdom by reason of thy brightness. For thou hast said in thine heart, I will ascend into heaven, I will exalt my throne above the stars of God. I will also sit upon the mount of the congregation and the sides of the north. I will exalt my throne above the stars of God. I will ascend above the heights of the clouds. I will be like the Most High." Well, that was a pretty big boast, wasn't it, friends? But that's what he said, "I'll be like the Most High." That same praise and honor and worship that's given to God, he was saying, really should be given to me. Yes, he reached for
much, too much. He set his future and his eternal destiny on something that could never be his. He forgot that he was only a created being, not the Creator. However, God did not cut him off at once. In the first place, as we've said, God loved Lucifer. In the second place, all the other beings in heaven loved him too, and it wasn't yet clear to anybody but God the awful results that would come because of his program that he started on. Lucifer went out from God's presence and sowed distrust among the angels. Questions were raised about the love and motives and laws of God. I don't know what all he said. It could well be that he used the same arguments that he does today. God's law is unnecessary. It's a yoke of bondage. It's the spirit that gives life, not the letter. The letter of the law kills. Let's nail the law to something, anything. Let's get rid of it. How long did God permit this kind of program to go on? Well, finally, things came to the place where something had to be done. The future of heaven was jeopardized, so a showdown was called. The Bible says there was war in heaven, and Satan and his angels were forcibly and permanently thrust out, and never again could they enter into the life of heaven. He obtained control of this world, of course, and the sad history of this earth is the lesson book of the universe. This world is a sample of what Satan would have done to the whole universe if he could obtain control of it. Satan had tried to blame God for the trouble in this world, but actually the trouble had been caused because God's laws had been flouted. Chaos, misery, and death have been the result. Someone says, but even though God didn't make the devil, even though Satan went into sin on his own choice, still couldn't God have made him so he couldn't have done that? And I suppose he could have.

0: of sin might be forever written in the lesson book of the universe, that all his beings might understand the justice and mercy and righteousness and truthfulness of his ways. So when Satan led Adam and Eve and through them the entire human race into captivity, God could have dealt with man's sin in two ways. He could have said, well, I warned you about that, I told you so, now you've got to suffer the consequences. But friends, how thankful we can be that God didn't say that. Instead, he said, oh, Adam, I can't bear to see you die, nor your descendants. I've loved you with an everlasting love, and rather than to see you die, I will die in your place. And so the plan of salvation came in.
1: 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Jesus loves you.

0: Where did ants learn to be gardeners? 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And now, here's our Creation Moments host, Ian Taylor.
1: Farming and gardening are said by evolutionary scientists to be very advanced activities. They say that primitive man did not do these things. Gardening developed only recently in man's history. But if there is a creator, we would expect that he would have taught many kinds of creatures to care for plants or even trees. Guess what? There are even ants who garden. There is a particular type of fierce ant which cares for the South American bull's horn acacia tree. While the ants don't need the tree for their survival, they do eat portions of it. But they never eat enough to cause damage to the tree. In fact, the ants protect their tree. They snip off any vines or other growth which comes too close to the tree, maintaining plenty of growing room for their tree. The ants are aggressive enough to keep the other insects or even birds or larger animals away from their tree. In studying this amazing relationship, researchers have removed the ants from some of these trees. Within 2 to 15 months, the tree is dead. Without the ants' care, animals eat off all the leaves and the surrounding plants overrun it. Who taught these ants to be gardeners? How could two so very different kinds of life develop such a close relationship? This results in a great mystery for evolution. Without ants, you couldn't evolve the tree. And without the tree, the ants couldn't learn to care for it. You can't get around it. Both were created fully formed, and the Creator taught the ants how to care for the tree.
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3: This is Max McLean. The story of the Bible is a divine drama of how God would redeem His people from their sin. The next phase in Jesus' mission was to unleash the power of the Holy Spirit on His disciples. When did He do that? Listen to the Bible from Acts 2. When the day of Pentecost came, they were all together in one place. Suddenly, a sound, like the blowing of a violent wind, came from heaven and filled the whole house where they were sitting. They saw what seemed to be tongues of fire that separated and came to rest on each of them. All of them were filled with the Holy Spirit and began to speak in other tongues as the Spirit enabled them. Now they were staying in Jerusalem, God-fearing Jews from every nation under heaven. When they heard this sound, a crowd came together in bewilderment because each one heard them speaking in his own language. Utterly amazed, they asked, "Are not all these men who are speaking Galileans? How is it that each of us hears them in his own native language? We hear them declaring the wonders of God in our own tongues." Amazed and perplexed, they asked one another, "What does this mean?" Some, however, made fun of them and said, "They have had too much wine." Then Peter stood up with the 11, raised his voice, and addressed the crowd.

0: fellow Jews, and all of you who live in Jerusalem, let me explain this to you. Listen carefully to what I say. These men are not drunk as you suppose. It's only 9 in the morning. No. This is what was spoken by the prophet Joel. In the last days, God says, I will pour out my spirit on all people. Your sons and daughters will prophesy. Your young men will see visions. Your old men will dream dreams. Even on my servants, both men and women, I will pour out my spirit in those days, and they will prophesy. I will show wonders in the heaven above and signs on the earth below, blood and fire and billows of smoke. The sun will be turned to darkness and the moon to blood before the coming of the great and glorious day of the Lord. And everyone who calls on the name of the Lord will be saved. From Acts 2, listen to the Bible. It's great for the soul.
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We're going to take a look at Hebrews chapter 4, beginning in verse 15. For we do not have a high priest who cannot sympathize with our weaknesses, but was in all points tempted as we are, yet without sin. Let us therefore come boldly to the throne of grace, that we may obtain mercy and find grace to help in time of need. For quite a while now, I've been living on a vegan diet, which makes traveling a really interesting exercise. I've discovered that not very many airport restaurants offer vegan alternatives. Pretty much everything is loaded with meat or eggs or cheese. So a lot of times I just buy a few apples or bananas and make do until I can find something more substantial later on in the trip. And as I was sitting in the airplane thinking about this the other day, all of a sudden it occurred to me. I wonder what it was really like for Jesus to come and live in our sinful world as a human being. You and I have been steeped in sin for so long that we don't even recognize sin half the time. But Jesus was the sinless Lamb of God. Every day he was faced with all kinds of choices that we don't even think about making. It'd kind of be like a vegan stuck in an airport. The whole world does sinful stuff every day without even thinking about it, and there must have been times when Jesus simply had to abstain from everything that was going on. As he grew up, there must have been times when his friends were indulging in stuff that just wasn't an option for the Son of God. There must have been moments when everybody laughed at something inappropriate, but laughing at obscenity or suffering or pain wasn't an option for Jesus. When the first Adam ventured out into the world was perfect and so was he. When the second Adam, as the Bible calls Jesus, when he ventured out into the world, it had been utterly contaminated by thousands of years of sin. The whole human race was weaker, less able to resist. And it's that world that Jesus had to live in, our world. And the Bible says he never caved in, not even once. As Christians, we're also like vegans in an airport, if you stop to think about it. We live in a world that simply doesn't honor God. And a lot of things the world does every day simply are not options for us. We really can't watch the same TV shows or engage in the same recreational activities. We can't feed our minds with the same information or laugh at the same jokes. And so sometimes the only option left is to wait, to skip the meal altogether and just wait until you can get to someplace better. I know it means discomfort sometimes, but the thing that keeps us going is the fact that Jesus endured this planet and he made it. And now he throws the door of the throne room of God wide open for us and he says, listen, if you're having a tough time of it, just ask me. I'll get you through it. And hang in there, because when you get to the end of the line, there's a massive banquet coming. You're about to move into a place where everything is always an option. And you know, to me, when I think about it that way, it sounds like waiting patiently for heaven is going to prove to be a better way to live.

0: 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For example, let's say you always wanted to learn Spanish. 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
2: A well-known sports personality recently donated $10 million to a certain organization. Others have given in the hundreds of millions. Philanthropists have altered the world. But if you can't give millions, you can still give. Here's what God says about giving and givers. Proverbs 11:25. The generous soul will be made rich, and he who waters will also be watered himself. The one who gives receives. Your kindness to others will result in blessing to you. Not that you give to get, but you can give knowing that blessings will return to you. Giving on the level you can give is doing the work of God. Everyone can participate in helping and blessing others, and everyone can enjoy the blessing of God that comes from opening your hand wide towards God rather than keeping your hand closed. I'm John Bradshaw for It Is Written.
3: At the end of King David's life, he said, "Lord, I keep your precepts and testimonies, and all my ways are before you." Oh, to be able to say at the end of your life that even in my old age, I have a resolve to keep your ways, because there's still a keen awareness that God's eyes are on me. Are we going to finish our life with this kind of resolve? We're going to talk about that on this edition of Daughters of Promise. I'm Christine Wurtzen. God said to Abraham in his old age, "I am God Almighty, walk before me and be blameless." Well, while some might argue that the pressure should be lessened in somebody's old age, not increased, considering the fragility that often comes with old age, David would not agree. As the sunset of his life appears on the horizon, he reviews God's graces and renews his vows. Here's what I think is the challenge. The condition of my body and soul affect my spirit. When I've been sick, it's hard to connect to spiritual passion, isn't it? Everything feels dull, including my spiritual life. Well, since old age brings with it decreased energy, physical ailments, and a constant series of losses, spiritual passion can easily be threatened. But God's grace comes in many shapes and sizes. It is as varied as the sands of the sea. It is given according to what the needs are. In the senior years of our lives, God will give grace daily for our obedience, grace to love Him, grace to feel His presence, and a special grace given by the Spirit as He cups His hand around the flickering flame of our faith, a faith that is being tested in the fires of frailty. So if there are places even today where your faith is as fragile as an eggshell, I am praying for you. For Daughters of Promise, I'm Christine Wurtzen. Thanks for joining me.
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6: When Israel went out of Egypt, the house of Jacob from a people of strange language, Judah was his sanctuary and Israel his dominion. The sea saw it and fled. Jordan was driven back. The mountains skipped like rams and the little hills like lambs. What ailed thee, O thou sea, that thou fleddest? Thou Jordan, that thou wast driven back, ye mountains that ye skipped like rams, and ye little hills like lambs. Tremble, thou earth, at the presence of the Lord, at the presence of the God of Jacob, which turned the rock into a standing water, the flint into a fountain of waters.
7: Now I beseech you, brethren, by the name of our Lord Jesus Christ, that ye all speak the same thing, and that there be no divisions among you, but that ye be perfectly joined together in the same mind and in the same judgment.
8: Blessed are the poor in spirit, for theirs is the kingdom of heaven.
9: Hi, I'm Johnny Erickson Tata, and once when I was visiting the art studio of Ron DeCiani, he invited me to take my pick of one of his framed prints. Man, I was so excited. So I slowly wheeled past his paintings on various easels, but I stopped in front of one of them. It was the scene from Luke chapter 8, where the woman who was hemorrhaging touched the edge of the Lord's cloak and she was healed. Out of nowhere, hot tears filled my eyes and I began sobbing. I'd been struggling with pain all that week, and the painting described me to a T. Needless to say, that was the framed print I took home. So if you're struggling today, read that beautiful story in Luke chapter 8. Reach out in heartfelt prayer to seek a touch from the Lord, and He will answer, just as He answered me that day with something far more precious than relief from my pain. He answered with renewed hope, a brighter joy, and profound peace.
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11: Now a look at your midday weather on Lafayette Christian Talk Radio. Partly sunny with thunderstorms today with a high near 99 and lows around 79. Thunderstorms tomorrow with a high of 100 and lows around 79. For your Sunday, partly sunny with a high near 101 and lows around 78. And for Monday, intermittent clouds with a high near 93 and lows around 77. That's your midday weather on Lafayette Christian Talk Radio.
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13: Hi, this is Shauna. 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
14: You know, some people think I know all the answers to questions about suffering, and believe me, I do not. But I am often asked, Johnny, if God is so good, why doesn't He get rid of all the awful suffering in the world? That question, in fact, was posed to me on a TV interview just last week. Now, I can't remember my exact words, but first, we know that God created the world good, but human rebellion brought the corruption and the death and suffering and injustice and every other painful thing. So it was human beings who broke the contract between God and man. It wasn't God's fault that sin entered the world. And I think people forget that. But this is what I love about God. He did not abandon us sinners in hopelessness. As soon as sin entered the world, God promised that there would be a remedy. But who would have imagined that that remedy would occur through another human rebellion that ended in the execution of God's precious own Son? Yet when Jesus was murdered, His death became the highest possible good for sinners. The cross not only brought salvation, it proved that there could be meaning in suffering. For if God could bring about salvation through the suffering of his Son, then suffering for us all can have purpose if yielded to Christ. Well, that's all nice and good, but isn't it about time for God to get rid of suffering? Well, 2 Peter chapter 3, verse 9 has the answer. 2 Peter says that God is not slow in keeping his promise to eliminate sin and the suffering that results from it. Rather, God is being patient. He's showing forbearance. He's taking his time so that many more sinners around the world have the chance to hear the good news of what Jesus has done for them. Look, if God were to get rid of suffering and sin right now, he'd have to get rid of sinners who have not yet heard about Christ. And I certainly don't want that. And I don't think you do either. So I do not mind if I have to be paralyzed and in this wheelchair just a little while longer. I do not mind if pain persists and my quadriplegic body wastes away. Will life get harder for me? Sure it will. But I'm okay with it because I am promised that my suffering has meaning. So, like 2 Peter 3, verse 9, I can wait a little longer while the good news goes forth and reaches untold millions around the world. And I'm so grateful that Johnny and Friends is doing just that. God is delaying closing the curtain on sin and Satan and suffering so that more people, including more people with disabilities, whether through Wheels for the World, our retreats, getaways, more of those families will hear the good news of Jesus and respond to the call of salvation in Him. And after that last soul comes into the kingdom, woohoo! 1 Peter 5 says, quote, "After you've suffered for a little while, then the God of all grace, who has called you to his eternal glory in Christ, will himself restore you, secure you, strengthen you, and establish you. To him be the power forever and ever. Amen." Yep, one day the curtain will drop on sin and suffering. But until then, we've got so much work to do. We must give the gospel until that very last person says yes to Jesus as Lord and Savior. And then...
5: Oh, yes, Johnny. And listening, friend, get on board with us at Johnny and Friends as we give the salvation message of Jesus Christ.
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16: 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Sacramento Central Church brings you Receiving the Word, timely Bible messages presented by Pastors Chris Buttery and Mike Thompson. Amazing revelations await you in God's Holy Word, the Bible.
17: I read of a man once who was walking through the twisted streets of Kowloon in Hong Kong, where he came upon a tattoo studio. In the window was displayed several samples of tattoos you could put on your arm or your chest or something like that. But what struck the man with force were three words that a person could actually tattoo on their flesh: "Born to lose." Born to lose. He entered the shop, this individual, in astonishment, and he pointed to those words and asked the Chinese tattoo artist, "Does anyone really take this terrible phrase and tattoo it on their arm or on their chest or someplace on their body?" And he said, sometimes they do. "But I just can't believe that anyone in his right mind would do that," the man said. The Chinese man simply tapped his forehead, and in his broken English, he said, "Before tattoo on the body, tattoo in the mind. Tattoo in the mind." The only way to get out of the quagmire of self-doubt is to begin to take seriously one of the first things we learn when we read the Bible. And what is that? That it was God who created us. It was God who created us, that He declared His creation good. That He has created us in His own image. God does not create junk. He does not create junk. We have the value and the abilities that God has given to us. Now, this doesn't mean that we can be anything we like, and nor does it mean that we are equally capable. Doesn't mean that. People do have varied levels of ability. But we can focus on the tasks appropriate to God's leading. And we can work to prepare ourselves to perform those tasks. And by God's grace, we become what God intended for us to become, transformed by His grace. What puts fear into most people's minds? Well, some people are afraid of heights, aren't they? Some of you would probably say that here today, I'm afraid of heights. Some are afraid of visiting the dentist. No harm done. Spiders, snakes, maybe flying. Some of you might be afraid of mice. How about closed spaces? At the top of the list, you know what's at the top of the list of most people's fears? By the way, there's interesting. There is a fear. I don't remember the name of it. It's a phobia, but it's the phobia of getting peanut butter stuck to the roof of your mouth. It's an interesting phobia. But I read about that the other day. But what most people are afraid of is actually public speaking. Most people, when they're asked to stand in front of a group of people, don't want to do it. It's one of the greatest fears people have, to stand in front of people, public speaking. I remember when I was 19, left home, went to college, came to the States, and God had called me to ministry. And I was questioning it all along the way, but God kept opening doors. I just was willing to follow where He led, and I kept questioning, are you sure? I enjoy people, and I love to share the truth and help people, point them to Jesus, that He can bring true healing and forgiveness and hope. That's something I love to do. But to stand up in front of people, Lord, I don't know if I could do that. I don't know if I could speak and preach Your word. But if that's what You're calling me to do, all right, I'll give it a try. But here's my thing. I'm going to go to college. But please, my first quarter in college, do not put me in homiletics class. I don't want to be in homiletics class. I want that to come year two, year three, down the line. I don't want to be put in homiletics class. Because you know what they do in homiletics class? In public speaking class, in homiletics class, that is the class on how to preach, they actually get you to prepare a message, and they get you to stand up in front of the class and look like a complete idiot because you don't know what you're doing at times. So there's homiletics. Lord, please, don't put me in homiletics first quarter. First quarter, homiletics. First quarter, homiletics. And I was in a class with a whole bunch of students who'd been there for 3 to 4 years. And I was asked to put together my message. Fear of public speaking, number one. Whether public speaking or any other part of life, one must want to perform competently and must be willing to face the risk of failure. No success was ever achieved without the risk of failure. But failure is not nearly as bad as we suspect. Grace even allows room for us to fail. And to start over again, you see, failing forward. Much more dreadful than failure is the fear that shackles us and either keeps us from trying or that stunts our efforts in trying. So far, what we've studied here this morning is that first, people erroneously see themselves as the source of competence. Second, that people are deceived when they see themselves as being incompetent. And no, I'm not speaking out of both sides of my mouth. Both statements are true. However, neither is adequate by itself. The solution is not some balancing act between viewing ourselves as something strong and sometimes weak. Even when we are strong, then we are weak. Our strength is temporary at best and is often an illusion. The two arms of truth that are needed is the affirmation of strength and the confession of weakness. The affirmation of strength and the confession of weakness. Both are inadequate by themselves because they both make the same error. They view the person as merely some isolated self, that they can do this in and of themselves. But when Paul said, "When I am weak, then I am strong," how can weakness be strength? How is it possible that weakness can be strength? Paul was not talking, of course, about human strength. What appears to be human strength is actually weakness, for it's an attempt to promote and defend oneself. Weakness is true strength because the focus of self is removed. No longer is self promoted, and no longer is self defended. Instead, the weak person is willing to spend himself or herself to let go and to let God work in their life. True strength is what God is able to accomplish through us. And when we are willing to be weak enough not to focus on ourselves, then the Spirit of God can work through us to accomplish the purposes of God. Whether strong or weak, we are not to understand those terms apart from God. We are not created to be viewed any other way than in relation to God. He is the one who is the source of our strength and the source of our ability. Whether through creation or a life of faith, God is also our strength through the Holy Spirit given to us. Our weaknesses are known, and God ministers to us as competent in a life that reflects God's good grace. God often uses those who think themselves to be incompetent. We mentioned earlier Moses in Exodus chapter 3. Moses trying his best to convince God that God has chosen the wrong people to deliver Israel. Can't do it, can't speak. I don't know how to go in or come out. I'm not capable. John the Baptist claimed that he was not even competent enough to carry the sandals of the Messiah. Paul confessed that he was not competent to be called an apostle because he had persecuted the church. But the confession of human incapacity is not the end. It is actually, with God, just the beginning. It's actually the beginning. For without acknowledging our shortcomings and our weaknesses, God can't do anything with us. Can't do anything with us. It's the beginning when we confess our incapacity. Our incapacity is and continues to be absorbed, listen carefully, into God's capacities. We give him our weakness and he makes us strong by his grace, you see. Now, Paul deals with this idea in 2 Corinthians, if you're still there, chapter 2 and verse 16. Go there with me. 2 Corinthians chapter 2 and verse 16. After describing the character of Christian ministry, he asks a question. 2 Corinthians chapter 2 and verse 16. He says, "To the one, we are the aroma of death leading to death, and to the other, the aroma of life leading to life. And who is sufficient or competent for these things?" So he's talking about ministry, describes the character of Christian ministry, and he asks the question, who is competent for these things? And then from verses 17 through to chapter 3, verse 3, Paul essentially says, we are competent. But then he adds some qualifications. Notice chapter 3, verses 4 through 6. "And we have such trust through Christ toward God, not that we are sufficient of ourselves to think of anything being from ourselves, but our sufficiency is from" who? "From God, who also made us sufficient as ministers of the new covenant, not of the letter, but of the Spirit. For the letter kills, but the Spirit gives life." So Paul says, okay, who's competent? Then he explains that we are, but he says that our competency is not from ourselves. It's not, we are not the source of our competency, but the competency comes from God. He is the source. It's significant that the translators of the Hebrew Old Testament into Greek use the phrase "competent one" when describing God in these verses. He is the competent one. He alone is competent. In him we find our competency for life he has given to us. Now, this is not to suggest that our relationship with God will automatically give us strength and competency, as if at conversion God will touch his people with some magic wand. Naturally, abilities and preferences for special tasks will in most cases still be present, even though they may not change, or they may change over the years rather. Competency will still depend on training, will still depend on effort and the application of wisdom that is grounded in Jesus Christ. Competency doesn't just happen. It is sharpened through great effort in the hand of Almighty God, the competent one. Martin Luther, that great Protestant reformer, was in many ways a competent Christian leader, but not just because he was a willing leader. He was well taught, and he worked tirelessly at translating, at writing, at teaching and preaching, and he sought to do God's will with God's assistance. Finding your competency in God will require vulnerability, require weakness to be led and empowered by the Holy Spirit. It will require a willingness to be made weak at the foot of the cross. And such vulnerability and willingness are made easier for those of us who've experienced freedom and grace in Jesus Christ. We do not need to prove our toughness, because Jesus certainly didn't. We do not need to fear that we will be found incompetent. Christ has shown that the only way to find life is to actually lose it, is to lose it. Dietrich Bonhoeffer knew this when he returned to Germany in 1939, rather than stay in the United States where he'd be safe. His return allowed him to minister to people in his home country, but it resulted in his arrest and ultimately his execution. In our context, the church loses life to find it by graciously receiving and ministering to those whom society would probably look down upon. Christians experience this, you and I experience this, when we give up our leisure time to perhaps mentor someone, to volunteer our time at our thrift store, or the winter sanctuary, or to go on some mission trip as service to God. We sacrifice desires and pleasures to enable family, friends, and acquaintances to succeed. We give up life to find it in these ways. God has made his people competent ministers of his new covenant. The Bible says we are ambassadors for Christ. We are fellow laborers together with our God. He has made us competent to minister, to worship, to witness, to give. He's made us competent to be patient, to even grieve, to suffer, to work, and also to rejoice. But the question often rises as to what part of the process is the divine part and what part is the human. If God is the source of our competency, how do we distinguish who is responsible for what in our activities? As popular as these questions are, sometimes they're misguided. We can't separate God's activity from the activity of his people. Not possible. God works in and through his people. We must see ourselves in union with God. He works through us. He works through us. We can no more separate God's part and our part than we can separate the divine and the human natures of Jesus. It's not possible. The thoughts of Blaise Pascal provide a fitting summary for the two arms of truth that we've been dealing with. True religion, he said, should teach greatness and weakness, should make us both respect and scorn self, love it and hate it. There is nothing on earth which does not reveal either the wretchedness of man or the mercy of God, or the powerlessness of man without God, or the strength of man with God. You are not able, God says, but in Ephesians chapter 3 and verse 20, but God is able to do exceeding abundantly above all that we could ever ask, think, or hope for. You are not able, but God is able, you see. You are not able. He who will give himself, we're told in Acts of the Apostles, page 283, he who will give himself fully to God will be guided by the divine hand. He may be lowly and apparently ungifted, yet if with a loving, trusting heart he obeys every intention of God's will, his powers will be purified, ennobled, energized, and his capabilities will be increased. In Christ Object Lessons, page 146, it is not the capabilities you now possess or ever will have that will give you success. It is that which the Lord can do for you. She goes on to say, we need to have far less confidence in what man can do and far more confidence in what God can do for every believing soul. He longs to have you reach out to him by faith. He longs to have you expect great things from him. He longs to have you expect them. He longs to give you understanding in temporal as well as spiritual matters. He can sharpen the intellect. He can give tact and skill. Put your talent into the work. Ask God for wisdom, and guess what will happen? It will be given to you. This is God's part. This is God's part, and this is our part, and we work together. God works, and we work, and we allow God to work in and through us. You remember the story of David in closing. David was overlooked when Samuel came looking for a family member of Jesse to anoint. You remember the story. David was out there tending to his sheep. He was overlooked, seen as incompetent, not the one that should be anointed king. And Samuel said, hang on a second, God is not impressed with any of these other guys. Have you got another son? Jesse, somewhat surprised, calls for David. And David is anointed to be the future king of Israel. You remember David? David goes down to see how his brothers are faring down there as they're fighting the Philistines. And his brothers provoke him, taunting him for coming down to leave his father's work to come and probably parlay a little bit with the enemy. His brothers don't have a lot of great things to say about David. He's incompetent. And yet he took down that giant Goliath. Saul comes to David, and Saul chases David for a long time. 15 years, David is on the run. David feels incapable. David feels weak. David seems like there's no future, no promise. What is going to ever happen with the coronation? David's feeling weak and incompetent. And God takes care of David. God provides for David. And through all these trials, through all these challenges, through all these difficulties that David faces, God is sharpening his intellect. God is improving his capabilities. God is preparing him to be coronated king. And one day, David is coronated king. And man, have you read the story? There was a procession of thousands and thousands of all the mighty men of valor from the different tribes of Israel that preceded David. David was seen as incompetent. David felt incompetent at times. But through it all, God was preparing him to become capable, a servant of the Most High God, trusting in him through faith, allowing God to work in him to will and to do of his good pleasure. And then God crowned David king. He became competent because God worked in him and David worked and cooperated with God. God is calling for us to be competent, calling for us to be strong, but also we can't be strong unless we recognize our weakness. We recognize our weakness. Only God's strength can be shown in our weakness. We are both weak and we are both strong, but in Christ we can become all that He desires for us to be and for us to do. Don't you want to be where God wants you to be, doing those things that God wants you to be doing? We are both weak and we are both strong. In Christ, we can become all that He desires us to be. Do you sense your weakness, your incompetence to be what Christ wants you to be? If you do, there is strength in Jesus. There is power in His Word. He'll make you competent and make you all that He desires you to be. Do you want to trust Him to do that? Do you want to work with Him as He works in you? If so, raise your hand with me here today. You want to cooperate with God's work in your life? Amen. Let's pray together. Father in heaven, we thank You that You've called us not to incompetence but competence. And while the world around us might view us differently and have different definitions of what competence, strength and weakness are, we know that true strength comes when we recognize, identify, confront and confess our weakness and give it to You. And in being weak, we let Your strength work out its will in our lives. Thank You that You can take us as we are and to make us all that You desire to be. We don't feel worthy, Lord, to be counted as priests and kings for the Most High God. But because we have said yes to Jesus, we've opened our hearts to His grace. He's declared us His children. He's declared us His ambassadors. He's declared us to be kings. And for that, we are grateful. You not only declare us Your kings, but you now work in us to live like royalty, to express Your goodness. And so, Lord, we want to continue to cooperate with that work. Whatever difficulties and trials and challenges we face, day by day, we're going to let You work in us to will and to do of Your good pleasure. Day by day, we're going to trust You, Lord, to finish the work that You started in us. Thank You, Father, for taking us as we are and making us as You want us to be. And we thank You and we praise You and we give You thanks in Jesus' name.
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19: Before the Industrial Revolution, most kids got to watch their parents earn a living. 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
21: What was ancient man really like? Was he a stooped-over, club-wielding caveman who invented fire and barbecued T-Rex? Was he on an evolutionary journey to modern man? Or was he just the same as you and me?
22: He had a good mind, could think, could reason, and was to be a steward over the creation.
23: This is Science, Scripture, and Salvation, a Creation Radio Journal. I'm Chris O'Brien with the Institute for Creation Research. To find out about early man, the first place to look is in the Book of Beginnings. Genesis chapter 1 tells us that people were created in the image of God on the sixth day of creation. So where does this leave the evolutionary idea of man slowly evolving from fish to ape to man over millions and millions of years? Stay tuned for the next 15 minutes as we investigate the life of ancient man and find out just how advanced he truly was. ICR creation speaker Jim Gardner starts us off by explaining the two different worldviews regarding early man.
24: Evolutionists, when they talk about ancient man, what they are talking about some type of an ape-like creature that over hundreds of thousands or even millions of years evolved into transitional forms between apes and humans and then finally evolved into what they call Homo erectus or what we call modern man. When we talk about ancient man, what we as Bible-believing Christians and people who believe the Bible is God's word mean when we talk about ancient man is we are talking about men and women who lived prior to the period of time of Noah's flood. Now, historically, biblically, that flood took place about 4,000 to 4,500 years ago. So we're really talking about ancient man that lived from the period of the creation of Adam and Eve on day six through a period of about 1,600 years after that until God destroyed the entire planet with the worldwide global flood.
21: Dr. Donald Chittick is founder of Creation Compass and author of the book The Puzzle of Ancient Man. He says because people were made in the image of God, mankind was sophisticated from the very beginning.
22: He had a good mind, could think, could reason, and was to be a steward over the creation. So he studied early things and developed very rapidly, with his keen mind, a high level of science and technology, which puts together the puzzle pieces of why, if man came up from the animal, do we not find more primitiveness in the past? And we find that he had a high technology in the ancient past. So that fits in. What we actually find, reality, observational reality, matches with biblical creationism worldview.
21: Dr. Richard Fales is founder and director of the Biblical and American Archaeologist. He would agree that early man was not in an evolutionary prison waiting for the day of deliverance when he would finally become a modern human with intellect and design abilities.
25: The actual beginnings of man, as far as we know in the field of archaeology and reality, is just like every other species on Earth. Man made his appearance abruptly, and he hasn't changed. There has been no evolution. that can be demonstrated from any archaeology work that can go back to the earliest times. And depending on who is looking at the situation, we can never say that we've found man that goes back more than about 3000 BC.
21: The early chapters of Genesis tell us how ancient man was advancing in technologies. In Genesis chapter 4, we are told of certain skills that were practiced during this time. Starting with verse 20, Dr. Chittick says these verses give us a lot of information about some of our earliest ancestors.
0: Ada bare Jabal. He was the father of such as dwell in tents and of such as have cattle. They weren't just primitive hunters. They had organized agriculture going on, animal husbandry. And verse 21, his brother's name was Jubal. He was the father of all such as handle the harp and the organ. They not only had stringed instruments and wind instruments, musical instruments, they not just had music, but they invented musical instruments to play them on. And these weren't just little primitive whistles. We have excavated some of those ancient instruments. A short while ago, a flute, at least 5,000-year-old flute, was found, and it still played. And by an analysis of the physics of it, it showed they used the heptatonic music scale, same one that we use today.
21: Not only was early man skillful in music, he also excelled in metal craftsmanship.
0: And then in verse 22 of Genesis 4, Zillah also bare Tubal-Cain, an instructor of every artificer in brass and iron. Brass has different compositions. Old brass, at the time we're talking here in the Bible, was a mixture of tin and copper. And brass, as we call it today, is a mixture of copper and zinc. But anyway, tin and copper make bronze, so we probably would call that alloy today bronze. But the point is, they had technology to make bronze and to work iron. So very early in man's history, according to the Bible, we had high technology, which continued to advance from there. And in several hundred years, up until the time of Noah's flood, I suggest that they developed a level of science and technology that we haven't matched until the 21st century. Maybe not even yet.
21: We can see how well advanced ancient man had become by Genesis chapter 4. But within a few hundred years, a devastating global flood would strike and kill all but 8 of the world's population. Would technology also perish in the deluge?
0: The flood destroyed that whole civilization and its technology, but not the memory that it could be done. After the flood, they had to rebuild, but they didn't have to reinvent. And so they started to use that technology immediately after the flood. And we see evidence of that, for example, megalithic structures all over the world. It's well known about the Egyptian technology. They made stones and cut them extremely accurately, but we see the same thing in South America and other places. And what's come to light by studies in the last 100 or so years is that these stones were machine carved. They used machinery to do it, and that has surprised us. And each of the cultures around the world, as has been documented repeatedly, had the high technology at the very start, and then it went downhill from there. So it's exciting to see how the Bible matches with scientific reality, scientific and observational reality.
21: So after the flood, technology maintained a high level, but at some point it started to regress. Why didn't ancient civilization continue to prosper? Jim Gardner explains.
24: We have the Tower of Babel event not too many hundreds of years after the flood is over. God comes down, he confounds their languages. Now think about the impact of that for a minute. You have the entire population of the world, millions of people, involved in the construction of the Tower of Babel, being subverted by a false religious system called astrology, cooperating on one giant project. Then you have God confounding their languages. When people all of a sudden can no longer communicate, we start having misunderstandings crop up. Misunderstandings turn into fights. Fights turn into murders and wars. So men literally left the Tower of Babel in family groups and people groups and ethnic groups to keep from killing each other.
1: And this led to the downfall of the technological advances that the world had at this time.
24: As they move out away from the Tower of Babel, all of them took two things with them. Number one, they took only part of the human genetic pool. Secondly, they took only part of the human knowledge pool and knowledge base. And so some of them would have been better at medical knowledge than others. Different group would have been better at construction. Another group may have been very good at farming techniques and so on. And so you have a fracturing of the human knowledge pool and the human genetic pool, and that accounts for a rapid decline in the technology shortly after the Tower of Babel event, which fits exactly what we're discovering out there in the world of archaeology and the artifacts that those people left behind.
1: Archaeologists have found out some surprising things about early man in ancient artifacts that have been discovered. However, some of these antiquities are described as being out of place for the time period in which they're found. Dr. Fales explains.
25: Things that we attribute to the time period of Christ or after or toward modern times that you were finding in the dig sites, we're finding these things that we think we just discovered in the last few hundred years or the last 1,000 years or the last 2,000 years, going back to the time period of 2,000 to 3,000 BC. We think, oh, wow, we're the ones who discovered this. We're the one that made this. And in actuality, you can go back to the ancient Chinese. You can go back to the ancient Egyptians. You can go back to the people of Mesopotamia. You can go to any of these ancient cultures and find objects and make discoveries that prove that these things were made a long time ago.
1: What's a good example of this?
25: One of the out-of-place objects that were found in some of the Egyptian sites is, we've wondered for years, if you look at some of the Egyptian antiquities that we have, like the scarabs, they're tiny, they're small. They've got writing on them that today we have to use a magnifying glass to read it. Or if you were to look at a cuneiform document that was written by hand with these little wedge-shaped sticks that go back thousands of years before Christ. How did they write so small? How could they do these different pictures and designs? How was it possible? Well, some of the discoveries that have been made in these ancient cultures, they've found little pieces of glass or transparent gems. Once they were polished up again, we found out they were magnifying glasses. So in other words, the magnifying glass system was in existence long before the time period of Christ.
1: From the creation of Adam to modern man, we know that people have always been people. And the one thing that every person down through history has needed is salvation. Dr. Chittick says our Creator, the Lord Jesus Christ, has made a way for all people to receive Him as their Savior.
22: If man was created, as the Bible says, then He gave us a choice. We can either choose to obey Him or to disobey, and the Bible tells us that man chose to disobey, and that's why we go downhill and have so much violence. We don't treat each other correctly. But the Creator also wasn't taken by surprise by man's rebellion. He promised way back in Genesis chapter 3:15 that there would be a coming Savior, and it's called the Messiah in Hebrew. In Greek, it's called the Christ. God gave us, He loved us so much, He gave us His Son, sent it to be our Savior. And we find out that if we trust Him, ask Him for forgiveness, then we can be forgiven and have our peace back with our Creator.
1: As our program comes to a close, we hope that you've been encouraged. It's our desire at ICR to show that the Bible can be trusted, both historically and scientifically, and to give facts that will build your faith. As Christians, we need to understand the scientific basis for our beliefs. We pray that this program will aid you in your discovery of science and the Bible. You know, most people aren't aware that today there are thousands of scientists that are convinced of the truth of biblical creation and not evolution. Our non-denominational ministry aims to restore and strengthen the Genesis foundations of the Christian faith. If you've enjoyed today's edition of Science, Scripture, and Salvation, a Creation Radio Journal,
21: 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Again,

0: Caveat, I do admit that there is some encouraging evidence with regard to some supplements. Yet one other problem remains. Every list I've mentioned, and there are plenty of other lists generated by other authors, is different. What should we do? Should we attempt to come up with the top 25 supplements and begin taking each one tomorrow? Or would we be better off focusing on one or two supplements and going from there? I cast my vote decidedly with the latter option. The more supplements you start with, the more difficult the process will be down the road. For example, let's say you add 10 supplements tomorrow. Whether you choose 10 different supplements, all packaged in separate pills, or whether some entrepreneur bundled them into a single capsule or two is immaterial, as you'll soon see. If within a month your BP drops 10 points systolic and 8 points diastolic, you'll likely be elated. However, before long you'll be asking, how long do I have to continue all these supplements? If you asked me, can I eliminate one or more of these agents and still retain the benefits? I would tell you frankly, the answer very likely is yes, but because you started them all at the same time, there's no telling which are the efficacious ones. Worse, let's say within a week of starting the 10 supplements, you develop an itchy skin rash. That's right, you've come down with an allergic reaction. Now you've got real problems. You have no idea to what you're allergic. It could be due to any one or more of those 10 agents, not to mention any fillers or ingredients that they might be packaged with. Safety will argue for avoiding all 10 agents when odds are only one is the culprit. In other words, you'll likely have crossed 9 perfectly good supplements off your list for initial consideration. For similar reasons, I recommend avoiding multiple agent proprietary supplements. They usually have names like Dr. Elias Jones's amazing ultra-high potency formulation. They'll skirt the law by not claiming on the pill bottle that it's a blood pressure remedy, but there will be plenty of easily accessible information telling you how the 20 nutrients in each pill were specially selected by this amazing researcher. And don't be a bit surprised if some conspiracy innuendos find their way into print.
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In the 7th century, Iona was a well-equipped university. It was making a huge impact both here in the British Isles and further afield. England as a country did not exist then. It was split into different regions or areas. And the local king, King Oswald of Northumbria, sent a message to Iona requesting that a missionary be sent here. Aidan, who had been trained in Iona, was sent down here, and when he arrived, he requested of the king if he could set up his training school here on the island of Lindisfarne. Lindisfarne lies 235 miles from Iona, which if traveled by foot would take over a week. It is also known as the Holy Island, though it's not completely isolated from the mainland. It's a tidal island, approximately 1,000 acres, 3 miles long and 1.5 miles wide, and twice a day when the tide comes in, the island is isolated. There is something about the solitude and isolation of being on an island that these early missionaries seem to value, a place to come aside, rest, study, and be equipped for mission service. Aidan was well balanced in character. He was strong in religious fervor. He was very industrious, and it was said that he was never idle. In him was that living flame which burned so strong in many of the missionaries that were sent out by Patrick and Columba. He was deeply concerned for the poor and spent much of his life in an effort of ransoming slaves. You see, he had a very practical faith. He did for England what Columba

had done for Scotland. In establishing the training centre here, the fields were used to give work to support the students. They also established other training centres in places like Melrose and Whitby. Aidan was succeeded by Finnan, and he established a training centre in Tilbury in Essex and was instrumental in evangelising central England. Finnan was succeeded by Coleman. And in 30 years, these three men did a powerful work here in England, and paganism was swept away and replaced by New Testament religion. These great men were not monks as we would understand today, but missionaries maintaining the faith that they had learned on Iona. In Truth Triumphant, page 127, it reads, "It is no exaggeration to say that with the exception of Kent and Sussex, the whole English race received the foundation of their faith from Celtic missionaries." You see, in 30 years, these men took the gospel to the country of England, and almost three quarters was won by their missionary work. They did this in an age where they had no internet, no TVs, no modern forms of communication that we have. Today, God has placed us in different parts of this country, in different parts of the world. And he's given to us his word, he's given to us the message that he wants to be taken to every nation, tongue, and people. May we be faithful in our local churches and in the communities that our churches are placed in, that we would take the message and share it with those who have not heard that Jesus can come soon.

0: You've got questions? God has answers, and they're all found in the Bible. Welcome to God's Treasure Chest. I'm Charles Mills. Let's see what's hiding in God's Word today.
1: Will a person who commits suicide be in heaven?
0: Keep in mind this simple truth. God is more interested in why we act than how we act. People take their own lives for many reasons. Some kill themselves because life has become more than they can handle. I only wish someone had introduced those people to their friend Jesus, who could help them face their challenges. Some commit suicide because they're ashamed of something terrible they did. Jesus could help there too by offering forgiveness and teaching them how to live with the results of their mistakes, even if that meant going to prison. Still others in their lives because they're afraid of dying from a painful illness they've contracted, like cancer. They'd rather die on their own terms. We can't judge whether a suicide is sin because we can't read thoughts and understand motives. But God can and does. Our treasure chest says, "The Lord does not look at the things man looks at. Man looks at the outward appearance, but the Lord looks at the heart." 1 Samuel 16:7 NIV. You can rest assured that our Heavenly Father takes into account every aspect of this human tragedy and reserves a place for that person in heaven, if at all possible. If you'd like to learn more about God and His amazing treasure chest, write for your free kids-only Bible course. The address is Treasure Chest, P.O. Box 53055, Los Angeles, California, 90053. Discover the many answers waiting for you in God's treasure chest.
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5: Unto thee lift I up mine eyes, O thou that dwellest in the heavens. Behold, as the eyes of servants look unto the hand of their masters, and as the eyes of a maiden unto the hand of her mistress, so our eyes wait upon the Lord our God, until that he have mercy upon us. Have mercy upon us, O Lord, have mercy upon us, for we are exceedingly filled with contempt. Our soul is exceedingly filled with the scorning of those that are at ease and with the contempt of the proud.
6: Finally, my brethren, be strong in the Lord and in the power of his might. Put on the whole armor of God, that ye may be able to stand against the wiles of the devil.
7: Blessed are they which do hunger and thirst after righteousness, for they shall be filled.
8: In Luke 12, Jesus reminds us that life does not consist in the abundance of possessions. 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It's found in Christ. He alone satisfies. And when He's our treasure, we are truly rich. 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
9: From the Christian News Radio Network, I'm Jim Miller. The USS Abraham Lincoln leaving the Middle East after a 9-month deployment. The USS George Washington replacing the aircraft carrier, allowing the crew of the Lincoln to return home to San Diego. The 5,000 crew members on the Lincoln have been deployed since November, setting a modern carrier record for time at sea. President Trump in South Carolina today to campaign for Senator Darlene Graham with a close runoff election to replace her brother, the late Senator Lindsey Graham. But as News Nation Washington correspondent Corey Smith reports, no matter who wins the Republican nomination, the president will still be the big winner.
10: Now, while President Trump certainly wants Graham to win, he endorsed her, right? He's really got nothing to lose here. The winner of Tuesday's runoff will face Democrat Annie Andrews in the general election. South Carolina hasn't elected a Democrat statewide in decades, so it is highly likely the winner of the GOP primary goes on to win the general. And no matter who that is, President Trump likely gets a reliable yes vote in the Senate.
9: Graham's opponent, Ralph Norman, is seizing on a Graham debate fumble in which he admitted to not knowing much about foreign policy. More news ahead. Now here's a word from our sponsor.
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9: The defense may rest its case today in the Lindsey Clancy murder trial in Massachusetts. Clancy has admitted to strangling her three young children in 2023, but has pled not guilty while claiming she had postpartum psychosis. An expert on postpartum psychosis testifying for the defense today, and prosecutors expected to call three rebuttal witnesses. Meta is defending itself against accusations that its social media empire harms children. Social media attorney Reagan Charleston Thomas told News Nation that a whistleblower says the company designed features to get children hooked on its Instagram and Facebook platforms.
13: These products were marketed to children, and the age gates that Meta holds out as being effective, they knew weren't working. So they had awareness and knowledge that children were on their platforms, and they were monetizing that.
9: Four states are seeking billions of dollars in damages, as well as fundamental changes to how Meta runs those apps. Proof that God's hands are all around us. Two fishermen rescued after they were found floating in a cooler off the coast of Mexico. Mexican Navy say they found the men Wednesday about 150 miles off the coast, where they had been floating in the Pacific Ocean. And yes, hanging on to a cooler. From Christian News Radio Network, I'm Joe Miller. To hear this and other reports on demand, visit ChristianNewsRadio.org.
14: What about ape men? This is Ken Ham, founder of the ministry behind Answers Bible Curriculum for Homeschool. We've seen this week that human evolution is impossible when we start with Genesis. So what about all the supposed ape men? Well, all the ape men ever found fit into three categories. One, a mistake or fraud. We can ignore those. Two, apes with certain variations that are emphasized to make the creatures appear more human. But variety within the ape kind doesn't mean apes and humans are related. And three, humans that are treated more like apes. But the more research done on these fossils, the more it's obvious they were humans just like us. No, humans didn't evolve. We were specially created by God. There were no ape men.
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17: Now a look at your midday weather on Lafayette Christian Talk Radio. Partly sunny with thunderstorms today with a high near 99 and lows around 79. Thunderstorms tomorrow with a high of 100 and lows around 79. For your Sunday, partly sunny with a high near 101 and lows around 78. And for Monday, intermittent clouds with a high near 93 and lows around 77. That's your midday weather on Lafayette Christian Talk Radio.
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19: May I be the first to say good afternoon. 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
20: So what does a new birth mean? That we are born in Christ. He is a new creation. The characteristic of the new birth is that I yield myself so completely to God that Christ is formed in me. And it's no longer you, but when you are born again, you're born after the new parent. You take on the image of Christ.
21: The Bible, bread of life for hungry souls and a lamp to light the way of truth. For centuries, this wonderful book of books has remained on the bestseller list, providing meaning from the past, purpose for the present, and a window to the future. Today, the Bible still contains the greatest hope for all mankind. Now we prayerfully open the blessed book as Amazing Facts brings you Wonders in the Word with Doug Batchelor. Today's program is entitled Nicodemus, Born Again, Part 2.
20: You ever heard the expression lock, stock, and barrel? Lock, stock, and barrel. I said that for a long time because you hear other people use things. You hear them use it in context. You sort of get the idea of how to use this cliche, but you don't know where it comes from. And during the days of the pioneers in the Old West, a farmer who wasn't too bright went to the gunsmith in the town and he plopped down his rifle on the counter and said, I need you to make some repairs. So the gunsmith picks up the rifle and he examines it, and the barrel's worn out and the stock is worn out and the lock, you know, the trigger mechanism, it's worn out. And he said, well, what do you want me to do? And the farmer said, well, the way I got it figured, he says, if you replace the stock and if you could replace the barrel and you replace the lock, it probably worked pretty well. And the gunsmith said, well, it seems to me that if you want a new lock, stock, and barrel, you're better off just buying a new gun. And some of us, I think, in our Christian experience, we're wanting to repair it in pieces. We're wanting to fix this piece and that piece. And the Lord says, look, you need a new heart, lock, stock, and barrel. It's like this person who, they had this old house for sale. An investor came by. He said, I'd like to buy your property. And the man said, all right. He said, well, you know, I'm gonna fix up the windows. I know there's some broken windows here, and I'm going to replace those boards on the porch steps, and I'm going to see those shingles missing in the roof, and I'm going to replace those shingles up there in the roof. And the buyer said, don't bother. He said, I'm going to bulldoze it and build another house. And so when we talk about the new birth, it's not an appendage that the Lord sews into our heart. It is a heart transplant, is what it is. He makes us new creatures. Have you seen somebody experience a new birth? And you say, boy, they're not the same person. They're all new. You're born once, you're born in the devil's family. If you're born twice, you're born in God's family. Oswald Chambers said, you must be born again. This is not a command. It is a foundational fact. When Jesus said, you must be born again, he wasn't shaking his finger at Nicodemus and saying, so be born again. He's saying something that had to happen. And he's saying it to you and me. You must be born again. It's a fact that all of us need that new heart. The characteristic of the new birth, I'm still quoting Chambers here. The characteristic of the new birth is that I yield myself so completely to God that Christ is formed in me. And it's no longer you, but when you are born again, you're born after the new parent. You take on the image of the new parent, which is Christ. Amen. You find examples of this in the Bible. Some of you remember King Saul. By the way, who chose Saul to be king there in the Old Testament? Did he volunteer? Was he chosen? Chosen by God, anointed by God. And you know when he started out right. One example of that would be 1 Samuel 10, verse 6. The Spirit of the Lord, God said, I'm going to read verses 6 and verses 9. This is 1 Samuel 10. The Spirit of the Lord will come upon you, God said, and you will prophesy with them and be turned into another man. So it was that when he had turned back to go from Samuel, that God gave him another heart And all these signs came to pass that day. Saul, who was very timid when they first chose him to be king, he was hiding in the baggage, hiding among the baggage and the stuff. You remember that? He was so timid. God gave him a heart of courage, and he became a great king. But ultimately, he surrendered to pride and selfishness, and he lost the Holy Spirit. And what was once the new heart turned into an old heart. That's why Paul said, I die daily. When you're born again, you got this new life within, and you've got to crucify the old man. Otherwise, he's going to try and resurrect. God is calling us to be new creations. 2 Corinthians 5:17, therefore, if anyone is in Christ, so what does a new birth mean? That we are born in Christ. He is a new creation. Old things have passed away. Behold, all things have become new. You and I become new creatures when we're born again. Psalm 51, verse 10. Create, you notice it doesn't say repair. Create in me a clean heart. You know what that means? Can you and I create life? Scientists that don't believe in creation, I always like to get down to the most basic common denominator. As much as they can manipulate what God has made, they cannot create life. You know, years ago, allow me to take a little sidetrack here, just to help you understand the miracle of the new birth. When the theory of evolution was born, the most powerful magnifying glasses could not see very much of a simple cell. When they looked at a simple cell of life, they could see the cell wall, and they could see the nucleus, and they could see the material that was swimming in the cell. An egg is a simple cell. You get the shell, you get the yolk, and you get the white. They could see what was in the white of the cell, so to speak. And they saw that there was something happening there, but they were very amazed with electricity back during the time of Louis Pasteur and Charles Darwin. They thought maybe if electricity hit some primeval sludge somewhere that it could make a cell. They didn't know how these single cells could form. And they called it spontaneous generation. You know where they also got that idea? They noticed if you took a piece of meat and if you left it out too long, pretty soon worms crawled out of it. And they thought that these worms spontaneously were born out of the meat. And for years, people believed in evolution because they said, well, we could see evolution and spontaneous generation, that these worms are just crawling out of this decaying food or meat. And so we're surrounded by evidence of evolution. But what they didn't know is that before maggots could crawl out of something dead, the flies had to lay eggs on it. Before the mold could grow on something, the spores had to land on it. They didn't have the microscopes powerful enough. Louis Pasteur did an experiment. He took some meat, he put it in a sealed vacuum, didn't let any flies lay eggs. It never had maggots. He proved spontaneous generation was a myth. It never exists. There is no spontaneous life. And now with our powerful microscopes, you look at any single cell of life. And I can't remember the doctor's name, but he made a statement I'll never forget because I grew up in New York City. The doctor said, we now know that the simplest cells of life, looking through our hyper-powerful microscopes, have more complexity going on than New York City at rush hour. Now picture that, New York City, the subways and the buses and the electric things and the people and the buildings and the elevators and New York City at rush hour. One single cell of life has more complexity than that. The idea of that happening by accident, do you think that's possible? No. Oh, the only way you can get spontaneous life is by the Word of God. Amen. The only way that you can get a new heart is as a creative God that creates a new heart within us. It's a miracle. I sometimes wish that I could take people and shake them into a new birth. We'd be called the Shakers. A new denomination. Well, actually an old denomination, revived. How many of you remember hearing about the Shakers? They didn't last long. But I'd start by shaking myself. You can't shake a person into the new birth. I can't do it to you. You can't do it to me. And I get phone calls every now and then from parents, and their hearts are yearning over their loved ones. And they'll say, you know, I live far away, but my relative, my child lives in Sacramento. Could you go convert them for me? And it's kind of heart-rending, you know, because sometimes they say they're interested, they want Bible studies. We can do that. But it's only the Holy Spirit that can create a new heart. Amen. Pastors can't do it. It's something that God does. He does it for us. He does it for you. It's an act of creation. Deuteronomy chapter 10, verse 16, Moses said, Therefore, circumcise the foreskin of your heart and be stiff-necked no longer. They were so preoccupied with the external part of the religion, Moses told them, even back there in the Old Testament, that these rites really pointed to a change in the heart. And then Paul makes that real clear when he says in Galatians chapter 6, verse 15, and by the way, Nicodemus knew these verses, didn't he? In the Old Testament? For in Christ Jesus, neither circumcision nor uncircumcision avails anything, but a new creation is what God wants. A new heart. Are you born again? Why is it necessary to be born again? Why born again? Because the old man with the old nature cannot be changed. I think most of us who are at all privy to the news heard about a tiger at the San Francisco Zoo. Something was going on after hours, and three young men were there at the cage, and for whatever reason, I don't know, I haven't read all the stories, I don't know if they were taunting the tiger, if they were just looking, or what excited the animal, but the tiger leapt out of its cage, killed one young man, and mauled two. That would be terrible. But as far as they can tell, the tiger did not go crazy. As far as they know, the tiger was a healthy tiger that, for whatever reason, was just acting like a tiger. And tigers are predators. And they eat things bigger than people in the wild. He was fulfilling his nature. And I'm not defending the tiger. I'm not taking any political positions. I'm just saying the Bible tells us, can a leopard change his spots? Can an Ethiopian change his skin? Matter of fact, you don't need to be Ethiopian. Most of us can't change our skin. Isn't that right? You know, we are jealous a little bit of animals that shed their old fur and develop a new coat every year. Caterpillars will slough off their old skin. Even reptiles, snakes look prettier when they shed, and they all kind of get a new, fresh skin. You and I are kind of stuck with what we've got, don't we? Now, you might get a sunburn and peel a little bit, but it doesn't look new afterward, does it? Just gets freckles or something. And so we sometimes wish we could put on a new coat. We've got these hearts. The Bible tells us in the book of Jeremiah, the human heart is desperately wicked. Who can know it? And that's why we need to be born again, because the old heart is unconverted, it's unregenerate, and it cannot, Jesus said, the way you are now, Nicodemus, you cannot enter the kingdom of God. It's not enough to be a Pharisee. It's not enough to be part of the Sanhedrin. It's not enough to be a child of Abraham. You may have been born in the church. You may have position in the church. You may have evidence of prosperity and God's blessings. You've got all of that, but if you don't have a new heart, you can't be saved. I want to make sure we have our priorities straight this year.

0: We must be born again. Now's the real important part of the issue. Born again, how? How are we born again? Verse 4, Nicodemus says to him, "How can a man be born when he is old? Can he enter a second time into his mother's womb and be born?" Well, I don't know of any story where a baby has been born and the doctor said, "You're not ready," and put the baby back. Kangaroos, right after they're born, they go into their mother's pouch and they come out more and more as they mature until they finally kind of go out on their own full time. And if any of you have been to Australia or maybe you've seen nature films, it really is funny watching an almost full-grown joey, that's what they call the baby kangaroos, the thing's about half the size of the parent, trying to get back in the pouch. Nicodemus knows that's absurd. But he's really trying to find out from Jesus, what do you mean, being born again? And the older we get, the less likely it is. Stephen came home. Some of you saw him with a fountain group. And he's back up at Canada now, back in school. And just since he left and joined the school, between that time and the time he came home, he passed his mother in height. I think most mothers, at some times in their quiet moments, they muse within themselves and they think, how in the world did that big strapping kid ever come out of me? And they're not going back. I mean, you know, this is what Nicodemus is saying. This is absurd. How can you be born again? When you're younger, but when you're old? You know, it is true that there is a golden age. It's usually between the time about 8 and 12. The children are old enough to understand the concepts of the gospel. And if people are surveyed and they say, at what time in your life did you make a decision to accept Jesus? The majority of people will say, somewhere between the ages of 8 and 12, they made that decision to be a Christian, to accept Christ. When they accept Christ, their hearts are sensitive, they're tender. They haven't hardened them yet against the conviction. But Nicodemus is saying, no, the concrete is set. I'm old. When a tree is young and it's a sapling, you can actually bend it. This is placed on Highway 101. I drove it just a few weeks ago. It's called Confusion Hill. I don't know if any of you have ever driven down Highway 101. And people get all excited out of the advertising's not good. We used to drive for miles and you'd see you're 20 miles away from Confusion Hill and you're 5 miles away from Confusion Hill. Don't miss Confusion Hill. And they build it up. You're going, what is Confusion Hill? What? People turn in and they take you on this tour and they sell you redwood curios and artifacts. And I think the bottom line is up there on the hill there somewhere years ago, some Indians had taken some redwood saplings or some trees and they tied them in a knot and they grew like that. And they, you know, just turned that into a big attraction. It's not that exciting. You can't do that with a redwood when it's 10 years old. When it's 20 years old, matter of fact, the Bible says, as the twig is bent, so is the tree inclined. As the twig is bent, so is the tree inclined. When you're young, but when you're old. You know what I like about the story of Nicodemus? Some of us are thinking, there's no hope for me. The concrete is set. The tree is too big to bend. And Jesus says, you can still be born again. Amen. How? How does it happen? It's a miracle of the Spirit of God. 1 Peter chapter 1, verse 23. This is very important. 1 Peter 1, verse 23. Having been born again, Peter's talking about being born again. It's not John. This is Peter. Having been born again, not of corruptible seed, but incorruptible. Not being born of human seed, not human genes, but the incorruptible genes of God. Through the what? Did you open your Bibles? I know I put the scriptures up and sometimes you get complacent. Through the Word. Being born again through the Word. Do you read your Bible every day? Unless you're born again, you will not see the kingdom of God. How are you born again? Born again through the Word. Well, Christ is the Word. You're born again through Christ. But how does Christ change our hearts? Through the Word. For the umpteenth time, I read the words, "Even so, come, Lord Jesus, the grace of our Lord Jesus Christ be with you all. Amen." You know where that's found? Revelation 22. Last verses in the Bible. It always feels good. I get a little choked up after the year of reading through either the New Testament or what I do is I read through the Old Testament. I'm starting that now this year. Then I read through the New Testament. You get to the end, and then I start again. Every day. That's our only hope of becoming like Christ. We're changed by beholding through the Word. There's something miraculous about the Word. It causes creation. How did Jesus create the world? He spoke, and it happened. And as you read the Word, you get this new heart. And as you read the Word, you've got to allow the Word to do its thing. That's part of the how still. Philippians 2 verse 5. I'm telling you how to be born again. Let this mind, by the way, the Bible says, as you think in your heart. So when it says let this mind, it means let this heart. Let this mind, let this heart to be in you, which was in Christ Jesus. You notice it says let it. You know why Paul says let it? Because it's possible sometimes that we won't let it happen. We resist it. As we're reading the Word and the Holy Spirit is working on us and we feel that sense of conviction, we push away. We close our hearts. And he says, open your heart. Let the Word have its work in your heart. I hope you're reading your Bible. I hope you're praying. You might say, oh, Pastor Doug, I'm going to have to wait till next year. Too late. Oh, you can catch up. Start now and read until next January 5th. But I hope you read your Bible every day. You don't have to necessarily read through the whole Bible. I told you what I do is I read through the New Testament 1 year and then I read through the Old Testament in 2 years. And I take my time. Otherwise, I found out I was trying to read 9 chapters a day plus all my other study that I was just racing through and I wasn't getting anything. So I needed to slow down where I could really read it and enjoy it and study it and do research. So, but read something, right? I mean, there might be some crumbs, but you bring your crumbs to Jesus, he'll multiply them. Get some bread of life. And I hope that you'll read, and not just the Bible. God's given us other inspired things to strengthen our faith. We're born again through the Word, and let it happen. John chapter 3, verse 5. And Jesus answered, and he says it again, emphatically, most assuredly I say to you, unless you are born of water and of the Spirit, you cannot enter the kingdom of God. We need to be born of the water. That water represents the cleansing that God affords that comes with baptism. And born of the Spirit. Now, there's a big argument that's many years old. And some argue that when Jesus said here, you need to be born of the water, that that's the physical birth. You know, a baby is in an envelope of water before it's born. And if you hear a pregnant woman say, my water broke, she usually doesn't mean she got plumbing problems at home. It's not talking about that water birth. It's talking about baptism. The Gospel of John begins with John the Baptist baptizing. And he says, except you're born of the water and of the Spirit, you cannot enter the kingdom of heaven. Water birth is your choice to surrender your life. The Spirit is God's choice. The world was baptized in water in the days of Noah. It's going to be baptized in fire when Christ comes again. Our world is going to be born of the water, born of the fire of the Spirit, and God creates a new heaven and a new earth. We need both. Children of Israel went down through the Red Sea. Water baptism, born of the water, baptized in the water. And then the pillar of cloud, the fire, baptized in the Spirit, the fire. Both baptisms. It's not talking about being born of a woman. You probably heard it that way. That would really be kind of redundant to say that. Let me just do a test here. How many here have been born of a woman? I mean, why even say that? You know, unless you're born of a human, why even include that? Everyone's born of a human. He's saying, unless you're born of the water, your choice to surrender. Why does he say that? Because God doesn't force himself on anybody. Did even Paul, on the road to Damascus, did he need to choose to be baptized? He did. God didn't force him. He made a decision. God met him on the road to Damascus, but Paul had to surrender. It was his choice. So you choose to surrender yourself and say, I'm going to be baptized. You might be baptized by the Holy Spirit before you get your water baptism. Like Cornelius and his family. You might be baptized by the Holy Spirit, get that new heart at the time of your baptism. Jesus, the Holy Spirit, came down at the time of his water baptism. With the apostles, they got baptized by John the Baptist, but they weren't born of the Spirit until Pentecost. It happens different ways. That's why it's God's doing. But we need both. And if you've been baptized in the water, but you've not been baptized in the Spirit, then Jesus is saying the same thing to you that he said to Nicodemus. Don't miss the most important part. You must be born again. I think it's something to pray for, to pursue. I wanted to share something to you. One of my heroes, I study the lives of great preachers. Oh, by the way, Ezekiel 36, verse 25, God says, I will sprinkle clean water on you, and you shall be clean. I will cleanse you from all your filthiness of your idols. I will give you a new heart. Here he talks about God sprinkling water on them. Born of the water and born of the Spirit. I will give you a new heart and put a new spirit within you. He's talking about that inner cleansing. Any of you do mechanic work? I remember I worked in a logging barn. No air conditioning. Through the summer, fixing the trucks and the chainsaws for loggers. And by the end of the day, I was covered with solvent and sweat, sometimes blood, usually my own, and grease from greasing the trucks and the flies and the chainsaw fluids. And I just, you just, at the end of the day, 16-hour days, because during the logging season, it's seasonal. They'd work as all, before the trucks went out in the morning, when they came back, and man, I couldn't wait to get home and get in the water and to clean off. It felt so good to be clean. And this is what Jesus is saying. You know, we get both cleansings, a cleansing of life and a cleansing of heart. We need both, the sanctification. But I was telling you, I like to study the lives of great preachers. And one of my favorites is George Whitefield. And he reminds me a little bit of Nicodemus in his experience, because he tried so hard to please the Lord through the external things. And he finally experienced a new birth. And it ultimately transformed him. Listen. George Whitefield, at the age of 16, became convicted. He was an actor, had a tremendous voice. They called him the trumpet of the Lord. He'd speak, and Ben Franklin once said he could hear him distinctly a mile away. No amplifier. That's an incredible voice. Converted, age 16, became deeply convicted of sin. He tried everything possible to erase his guilt through religious activity. He wrote, I fasted for 36 hours twice a week. I prayed formal prayers several times a day and almost starved myself to death during Lent, but I only felt more miserable. Then by God's grace, I met Charles Wesley, John Wesley's brother, who put a book in my hand that showed me from the scripture, I must be born again or eternally lost. Finally, by the work of the Holy Spirit in his heart, reading and studying the word, Whitefield came to understand Jesus' words in John chapter 3. He believed and he was gloriously saved. Afterward, he became a preacher and spoke at least 1,000 times on the subject of being born again and the new birth, the new heart. He died kneeling with an open Bible. Well, last night before he died, he knew he was getting weak. He used to preach outside 4 or 5 times a day. The people gathered at his door and they said, Pastor Whitefield, could you preach to us one more time? And he was so tired, probably died of heart failure. He was carrying a candle into his house. He set the candle down. He said, I will preach till the candle goes out. Then I must retire. And he died the next morning as he was kneeling, reading the Bible. He used to read the Bible on his knees. He wrote a letter that we have recorded to Ben Franklin. 1752, George Whitefield wrote to Benjamin Franklin. They were friends. As I find you growing more and more famous in the world of letters, Ben Franklin, of course, became very famous and as a scientist and inventor in Europe and North America, I recommend to your unprejudiced study the mysteries of the new birth. It is a most important study that, if mastered, will abundantly repay you. And I bid you, dear friend, they wrote together a lot. You can read about George Whitefield in Benjamin Franklin's autobiography. And I recommend to you, dear friend, that he, before whose bar we both must soon appear, he has solemnly declared that without it, without the new birth, you shall in no wise see his kingdom. You know, Benjamin Franklin used to be a deist earlier in his life, but by the end of his life, he had given up deism for Christianity again. Most historians don't tell you that, but you read his autobiography and it's very clear. We must be born again. You know what I like about this story? Nicodemus, as you read his life, he came to Jesus. He defended Jesus and his teachings, and at the end of his life, when Christ was on the cross, Nicodemus was there, wasn't he? Amen. I think Nicodemus did get the new heart, that he was born again. It says he came to Jesus. He came at night, but he did come. And if we would be born again, we need to come to Christ.
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3: When you find yourself burdened with worries, cares, and anxieties, remember to put your faith in the Lord. 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

0: Welcome to Pathway to Peace Radio Bible Class. My name is Carrie Rogers. And yes, class, my beautiful wife is right across from me. And her name is...
1: Eileen Rogers.
0: And yes, class, I must say it, we're excited. We are so excited and yes, delighted to be on the air with you today to share this powerful and life-changing word with you. Today, class, we are continuing our study in the book of Revelation. Matter of fact, class, this is our 33rd study in the book of Revelation. And those who have been studying with us from program to program, I know you have been blessed.
1: I know I've been blessed.
0: Yes, yes. Today's title of today's Revelation study is The Two Harvests. Mm. Class, do you know there are two harvests? And the question is, which harvest do you want to be a part of? So, Eileen, you must pray right now. Ask the Holy Spirit to give us understanding of this word and the subject today, the two harvests.
1: Dear Heavenly Father, as we study this very important topic of the two harvests, we ask that your Holy Spirit give us an understanding of this subject, Lord. We know that you are coming soon, and Lord, we want to be ready when you come. Prepare us, Lord, for your soon coming. In Jesus' name, amen.
0: Amen, amen. The two harvests. Now, class, for the past three programs, we have closely examined some critical end time messages that the prophet John saw in vision that directly impact you and me today, right now. Now, these critical last day messages were given by three angels found in Revelation 14, 6 through 12. Eileen, let's go ahead and briefly review these three angels' messages with our radio listening class right now, okay? Before we go into today's Bible study. So, class, you kind of look along with us in Revelation chapter 14, verses 6 through 12. Let me tell you, class, this review is very important. So just kind of listen in, take some notes here. Now, we learn that the first angel that John saw in vision in Revelation chapter 14, verses 6 and 7, this angel is seen holding the everlasting gospel of the salvation of Jesus Christ to be given to all the people on the earth. Mm-hmm. And in verse 7, we learned of a very important message to all people of the

0: the earth. Elaine, what actions does the message of the first angel direct us to do?
1: It directs us to fear God and give glory to him, for the hour of his judgment is come.
0: That's right. That's
1: in other words, individual cases are being judged in the courts of heaven right now.
0: Did you hear that, class? Right now. Judgment is happening right now. Continue, Elaine.
1: And worship God who made heaven and earth and the sea and the fountains of waters. So God deserves our worship because he is our creator.
0: That's right. Now, what did we learn of a second angel's message in verse 8?
1: We learned that symbolic or modern Babylon has fallen or collapsed.
0: We learned that Babylon means what?
1: Confusion.
0: That's right. And that the literal ancient Babylon practiced pagan doctrines. Note that, class. Now, knowing the characteristics of ancient Babylon, the Bible clearly identifies Babylon in Revelation 14:8 as who, Elaine?
1: As apostate churches who teach and preach doctrines that are not in the Bible.
0: That's right.
1: But are found in pagan religions of ancient Babylon and pagan Rome.
0: Yes, yes. And we learned from Revelation 18:4 that God is calling sincere followers to come out of churches that insist to and continue to teach and practice teachings or doctrines that are not found in the Bible. Why is this so, Elaine? Why is God calling people out of Babylon?
1: So they will not receive the wrath of God because of the sins of the apostate or false churches in the last days. He doesn't want anyone to be lost, and that's why he's giving this loud cry. So he gets everyone's attention and says, come out, so you don't have to receive these plagues.
0: That's right. And remember, we learned that this message is an end-time message for end-time people. And the call is now to get out of apostate churches who are teaching and practicing doctrines that are not found in the Bible, but are found in the ancient pagan religion of Babylon. Now, as we studied in the last Bible class, what warning does a third angel give us in Revelation 14:9-11?
1: It warns us that those who refuse God's Bible truth, including all his Ten Commandments, and accept the unbiblical doctrines and authority of the apostate churches, that they will receive a symbolic mark in their foreheads or hand, representing their decision to follow man instead of following God. And those who make this decision against God will perish.
0: Very good, very good. Now, class, the Bible is very plain. To add to that, those who receive the mark in their forehead implies that they have made a conscious decision to reject plain Bible truth.
1: Mm.
0: And those who receive the mark in their hand implies that they have actively practiced the doctrines and accept the authority of apostate churches because the majority of the world does.
1: Mm.
0: Now, at the end of the third angel's message, John sees those who are saved at the end of time. In Revelation 14:12, they are described as patient saints who have the faith of Jesus Christ and keep all the commandments of God. And then we went to verse 13, Jesus blesses those who die for the cause of Jesus Christ. Now, that's the end of our review today. I hope you got something out of it. We went into a lot of the things in our previous study that we talked about here in great detail.
1: Mm-hmm.
0: This was pretty much a good brief review of the three angels' message. Now, today we are going to complete our study of Revelation 14, so get excited about that. We will first look at the last part of the third angel's message in Revelation 14:12 in more detail today. We didn't get a chance to look at some details last program. Then we're going to look at the two harvests found in Revelation 14:14-20. That's Revelation chapter 14, verses 14-20. We will see that Jesus Christ, like a reaper, is coming very soon to harvest his faithful to live with him. But we will also see that there is another harvest for the unfaithful or doubters of God and his word. Our main question today is, which harvest will you be a part of? Now, let's get right into our study today. Take some good notes, okay? Now, let's look at this. Now, at the end of the third angel's message in Revelation 14, what does the prophet John see? Look at Revelation 14, 12. We're going to look at this in more detail now. That's Revelation 14, 12. Read that for us, Eileen.
1: Here is the patience of the saints. Here are they that keep the commandments of God and the faith of Jesus.
0: Now, class, let me tell you, this is a critical part of the third angel's message. And let's kind of break it down. We read it before in the last program. This message here in Revelation 14, 12 should give you great hope in Jesus Christ. Now, remember, class, that the beginning of the third angel's message in Revelation 14, 9 through 11, it mentions that those who receive the symbolic mark of the beast and his image in his forehead or hand and worship the beast and his image will receive the punishment of God and eternal death. In other words, those who choose the religious authority of man over God and reject the authority of God's Ten Commandments in the last days will be punished by God. God will execute his judgment. But in the next verse, verse 12, the text we just read, John the prophet is shown a group of people who did not receive the symbolic mark of the beast or his image in their foreheads or their hands.
1: And it's evident that these people stayed faithful to God in the last days despite the pressures to accept the doctrines that aren't found in the Bible.
0: That's
1: and
0: right.
1: Thereby accept the authority of apostate churches because their allegiance and worship was toward God, their creator, rather than man.
0: That's right. That's right. Despite the persecution and despite the majority choosing unbiblical church doctrine and authority, they stayed faithful to God. These people are overcomers through the blood of Jesus Christ. Amen. But the question is, what keeps these people faithful to God from receiving the mark of the beast as described in Revelation? Mm-hmm. Class, let's re-examine Revelation 14, 12. Okay, let's look at the details here. We see here that there are three main keys that keep these people faithful to God according to Bible prophecy. Now, notice in Revelation 14, 12, take some notes here. Key number one, these people are patient.
1: Mm-hmm.
0: So how are they patient? According to Romans 5, 3 and 4, it says that tribulation worketh what?
1: Patience.
0: That's right. Patience. That's the key.
1: Mm-hmm.
0: And patience experience and experience hope. Now, class, the key thing we need to understand here is what is patience? Now, let's look at this very closely. Now, according to the original Greek definition, patient here means one who is able to endure. Did you get that? That's the key word, endure. Those who acquire patience are steadfast, consistent, and enduring.
1: So it's quite evident that those described in Revelation 14, 12 will actually go through great tribulations in the last days because of their faith in God.
0: That's right. That's right. It is clear from Revelation 14, 12 that those who endure or who have acquired the patience that only Jesus can give will be saved. Now, Eileen, what does Jesus say in Mark 13, 13? That is Mark 13, 13 concerning this.
1: Okay, Mark 13, 13. And ye shall be hated of all men for my name's sake, but he that shall endure unto the end, the same shall be saved.
0: There it is, class. You must be able to endure. That's what patience is all about. We must endure to what?
1: The end.
0: To the end. Amen. So again, the number one key thing that keeps the people faithful to God in the end times in Revelation 14, 12 is what?
1: Patience.
0: Patience.
1: Or endurance.
0: Endurance. That's right. Now let's notice key number two in Revelation 14, 12, that they keep the commandments of God, which is found in Exodus 20, verses 1 through 17.
1: Mm-hmm.
0: Now, class, turn your Bibles to 1 John 2, 3 and 4. That is 1 John 2, 3 and 4. What does it say, Lane?
1: Okay, 1 John chapter 2, verses 3 and 4 says, and hereby we do know that we know him if we keep his commandments. He that saith, I know him, and keepeth not his commandments, is a liar, and the truth is not in him.
0: It says, if you don't keep his commandments, he is a what?
1: A liar.
0: And the truth is not in him. And Jesus says in John 14, 15, that is John 14, 15, he says, if ye love me, if you love me, keep my commandments. Mm-hmm. So the faithful people of Revelation 14:12 simply obeyed God and his word. Amen. They just took him at his word. Despite the many pressures to conform to the majority, the faithful people of God of Revelation 14:12 did not compromise, but are keeping the commandments of God alone enough.

0: The good text, Galatians chapter 3, verse 11, says, "But that no man is justified by the law in the sight of God. It is evident, for the just shall live by faith."
1: The what?
0: The just.
1: Shall live by what?
0: Faith.
1: There it is, class. That's right. And according to Romans 3:24, we are only justified or made right through Jesus Christ. That's the only way we can be saved, class, is through Jesus Christ. We must have faith. And in Hebrews 11:4, it says, without faith, it is impossible to please who?
0: God.
1: So the faith of the people of Revelation 14:12 is their spiritual connection to God. Through faith, through the blood of Jesus Christ, it gives them the desire to obey the will of God naturally. Because you have faith in God, you know he has cleansed you. You want to love him and keep his commandments. Amen. Their faith is not an emotional faith here in Revelation 14:12. Their faith is neither an intellectual faith, because James 2:20 says, faith without works is what?
0: Dead.
1: Dead. Stone cold dead. In other words, the people in Revelation 14:12 have an active, genuine faith that reflects the character of Jesus Christ. And that's the type of faith we must have. Amen.
0: Amen. The Bible refers to this type of faith as an unfeigned faith in 2 Timothy 1:5. And also, Carrie, Revelation 14:12 gives us a picture and message of hope for all of us, because it gives us so much hope that even in the midst of pressures and chaos in the last days, we don't have to compromise the word of God.
1: Amen.
0: God in his prophecy clearly shows us that he will have a faithful people who will stand. And I want to be a part of that number.
1: Amen. I sure do too. I want to be a part. I want to have that real faith, that genuine faith in God. Amen. And that's my prayer. And I pray also, class, that's your prayer. You want to have that type of faith.
0: Mm-hmm. Unfeigned faith.
1: That's right. Real deal faith. Now, throughout all the prophecies given in Revelation, even in the midst of the scenes of tribulation and chaos, Jesus always gives us hope. Amen. Hope that we can hold on to. So in summary of the prophecy of Revelation 14:12, the three main keys that keep the people of God faithful to him in the last days are that they have patience or endurance, keep the commandments of God, and have the faith of Jesus Christ. All of these keys are interrelated. Amen.
0: And inseparable.
1: Amen. Amen. Now, class, in the next verse, Revelation 14:13, God gives his faithful people a promise of blessing for those who die in Christ because they did not compromise God's commandments nor his faith. Now, after verse 13, what does John see in Revelation 14:14 in vision? Class, you know, this is very interesting. We will find out right after we take this very short break. We promise to be right back.
2: Mom, it seems like a lot of people are dying now from heart attacks, strokes, diabetes, and cancer. What would Jesus do today to show compassion?
0: Good question, Carlene. I'm sure many Christians have asked, what can I do to help? And it's in response to this question that God has led us to build a Christian health training center to teach people how to prevent and fight against diseases using God's natural remedies without the use of harmful drugs.
2: You mean we're going to do something about it?
0: That's right. But we're not alone. This project is a unified effort of God's faithful people working together to make a difference. We're asking you, our listeners, to join us in providing a place for people to come and learn God's method for physical and spiritual restoration. If you would like to give a tax-deductible donation for this Christian Health Training Center, call us at 704-465-8500. 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
1: Welcome back, class. Let's jump right back into our study. Now, what significant thing does John see in vision beginning in Revelation 14:14? Go ahead and read that text, Elaine. Read along with us, class. This is very important. That's Revelation 14:14.
0: And I looked, and behold, a white cloud, and upon the cloud one sat like unto the Son of Man, having on his head a golden crown, and in his hand a sharp sickle.
1: First of all, who is the

0: Son of Man in Revelation 14:14.
1: Jesus Christ.
0: That's right, of course. So in this scene, after John sees the faithful saints of God in Revelation 14:12-13, he sees in vision Jesus Christ coming in the air on a cloud with a sharp sickle in his hand. Now, class, a sharp sickle is a tool that was used at the time of the prophet John for harvesting or cutting. Now, what does Jesus Christ do with this sharp sickle? The answer is found in the next two verses. That's Revelation 14:15-16. Let's look at that. Read that, Elaine.
1: And another angel came out of the temple, crying with a loud voice to him that sat on the cloud, "Thrust in thy sickle and reap, for the time is come for thee to reap, for the harvest of the earth is ripe." And he that sat on the cloud thrust in his sickle on the earth, and the earth was reaped.
0: So this text answers the question in John's prophetic vision. Now, class, so far, we have studied a symbolic representation of the literal coming of Jesus Christ. In our past three programs, we learned about the three angels' messages of Revelation 14:6-12. But here in verse 15, John sees a fourth angel also with a loud message. But this message is given to the one who is sitting on the cloud in this vision. That, of course, is Jesus. The message he receives in the vision is that it is time to harvest the earth because the earth is ripe. Now, Jesus then takes his sharp sickle and reaps the earth. Now, here in this vision, Jesus is pictured with a sharp sickle in his hand, symbolically reaping the harvest of his faithful children, who are symbolically in this vision depicted as ripe for harvesting. Now, let's look up text to back this claim up. If you go to Matthew 13:1-23, that's Matthew 13:1-23, Jesus tells of a parable of the sower who did what, Elaine?
1: The sower spread seeds all over the ground.
0: That's
1: and
0: right.
1: Some of the seeds were eaten by birds, and some fell on shallow ground, and some seeds were dried up by the sun, and some were actually choked out by thorns. But some of the seed fell on good ground and brought forth good fruit.
0: Now, in Luke 8:11, it says that the seed in this parable is what? What does it mean?
1: It's the word of God.
0: That's right. The seed in the parable represents the word of God. And Matthew 13:23 says what, Elaine?
1: But he that received seed unto the good ground is he that heareth the word and understandeth it, which also beareth fruit and bringeth forth some an hundredfold, some 60, some 30. So this text clearly depicts the faithful of Jesus Christ as good ground who allowed the seed of God's word to be implanted within their hearts.
0: Amen. Amen. They allowed the seed to germinate in their life through a faithful relationship with Jesus Christ, producing a fruitful character that is ripe and ready to be harvested for heaven. Amen.
1: Amen.
0: Also, Jesus gives us another parable in Matthew 13:24-30. So look at that.
1: That's the very next parable.
0: That's right. The very next parable. That's Matthew 13:24-30. This parable is talking about a good man sowing good seed to the ground depicted as the word of truth, and an enemy in the dark of night, he sows bad seed, which is depicted as false doctrines, on the same ground the good seed were sown on. Now, in the parable, what happened as a result of this?
1: Well, the good seed produced genuine wheat, and the bad seed produced tares or worthless weeds that look like wheat. And both the good wheat and the tares actually grew together.
0: In verse 29, they were allowed to grow side by side. Now, as we know, wheat is used for a variety of things. Wheat is used for bread and flour, of course, for our nutrition and health, right? Mm-hmm. Now, tares, as Elaine just mentioned, closely resemble wheat at its early stages of growth. Now, remember, class, that the bad seed that produced the tares represent false doctrine.
1: Mm-hmm.
0: Class, did you know that if you actually eat the seed of a tare, that it can kill you? Did you know that? Class, did you also know that if you believe and follow false doctrine in these last days, that it will kill you? Now, going back to the parable in Matthew 13 and verse 30, the wheat and tares are allowed to grow together until harvest time. Now, at harvest time, what happened to the tares?
1: They were gathered up together and burned.
0: They were burned. Notice that. In the parable, what happened to the wheat?
1: They were gathered into the reaper's barn.
0: Amen. That's right. Don't miss this class. Now, in Matthew 13, 37 through 43, Jesus clearly explains this parable of the wheat and tares. Who does the sower represent?
1: It represents Jesus Christ sowing the seeds of his word.
0: Correct. Who is the enemy that spreads the bad seed in the parable?
1: It's Satan, and he's sowing his seeds of deception.
0: So the good seed in this parable produced wheat, which represents the faithful children of God who were faithful to Jesus and obeyed his word with no question. Now, the bad seed in this parable produced tares, which represents those people who believe Satan's deceptions and lies. Don't miss this class. Even though both wheat and tares claim the name of Jesus Christ, it is Jesus Christ who knows the sincere people of God. Jesus knows the true from the false. Mm-hmm. Now, in Matthew 13:39, it says that the harvest of both the true followers of God and those who are not will take place at the end of time. As you can see here, there are what? Two harvests. In verses 40 through 42, those who are not true faithful followers of Jesus Christ will be harvested to be punished. And in verse 43, those who are true followers of God, worshiping him in spirit and in truth, will shine forth before God to be harvested, to be taken to the kingdom of God. Amen.
1: Amen.
0: Now, going back to Revelation 14, you see a perfect parallel to the parable of the sower and the parable of the wheat and tares. As mentioned before in Revelation 14:14 through 16, Jesus is symbolically depicted as a reaper with a sickle harvesting his faithful from the earth for his heavenly kingdom. Now, this depiction parallels with the wheat. This is the first harvest. That's the harvest you want to be a part of. But in Revelation 14:17 through 20, there is a depiction of a second harvest. Don't miss this class. Let's read the entire description of this second harvest that you do not want to be a part of. Notice as we read this particular text how much it parallels to what happened to the tares in the parable that Jesus told in Matthew 13:37 through 43. Let's read that together. Revelation 14:17 through 20.
1: And another angel came out of the temple which is in heaven, he also having a sharp sickle. And another angel came out from the altar which had power over fire, and cried with a loud cry to him that had the sharp sickle, saying, thrust in thy sharp sickle and gather the clusters of the vine of the earth, for her grapes are fully ripe. And the angel thrust in his sickle into the earth and gathered the vine of the earth and cast it into the great winepress of the wrath of God, and the winepress was trodden without the city, and blood came out of the winepress even unto the horse bridles by the space of 1,600 furlongs.
0: Don't miss this class. After the scene of the first harvest depicted in verses 14 through 16, John sees another harvest or second harvest that depicts ripe fruit being harvested, squeezed and juiced in a great wine press. This scene of the second harvest reveals a very fearful picture. Like the parable of the wheat and tares, this scene clearly represents those who rejected the truths of God and accepted fables and lies. They are like tares that will be gathered up, punished, and burned. This is reality, friend. But here in Revelation, they are depicted as ripe grapes, full of sin, pressed in a wine press. This is the harvest that you do not want to be a part of. Amen. You want to be a part of that first harvest. Mm-hmm. Class time is winding down. God is warning us right now. Now is preparation time. Which harvest do you want to be a part of? The first harvest of those who are patient saints, keeping the commandments of God and have the faith of Jesus Christ, worshiping him in spirit and in truth? Or do you want to be a part of that second harvest of those who trust others more than God? Where do you put your faith, friend? Where do you put your trust? Do you put your trust in the majority, or do you put your trust in God? Friends, we must study and contemplate on the Word of God, amen, for ourselves in these last days in order to know truth. So, friend, if you are not sincerely studying the Word of God, you will find yourselves in the second harvest because you will blindly be led astray. Friend, please, God is pleading with all of us right now. Study the Word of God for yourself. The Word of God will reveal the will of God for your life. We still have more revealing things to cover in the book of Revelation. Make sure you tell your family and friends about these Revelation studies. Until next time, class, on this same great and blessed station, may God bless you all.
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3: Now a look at your midday weather on Lafayette Christian Talk Radio. Partly sunny with thunderstorms today with a high near 99 and lows around 79. Thunderstorms tomorrow with a high of 100 and lows around 79. For your Sunday, partly sunny with a high near 101 and lows around 78. And for Monday, intermittent clouds with a high near 93 and lows around 77. That's your midday weather on Lafayette Christian Talk Radio.
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1: 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Is the Protestant Reformation finished? Today's show is part two of an 8-episode series dealing with this important issue. 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We also have a brand new book titled, Is the Reformation Finished? Right now, let's dive into our topic for today. The world has recently celebrated the 500th anniversary of the Protestant Reformation. Now, the Reformation began in earnest on October 31, 1517, when Martin Luther nailed 95 theses, or really 95 protests, on a church door in Germany. Luther's initial written protests dealt with indulgences, but as the Reformation progressed, the Reformers found themselves at odds with Rome on numerous issues, such as the legitimacy of tradition as a source of theological truth, transubstantiation, and the Immaculate Conception and exaltation of Mary. The Reformers also eventually discarded many other aspects of Roman Christianity, such as the veneration of saints and the role and function of the human priesthood. However, as we discovered in Part 1, all of these issues were secondary to the fundamental issue surrounding the Reformation. And that fundamental issue was the question of spiritual authority. Did Jesus Christ grant ruling authority over the church to the disciple Peter? Is the Bishop of Rome or the Pope truly the successor of the disciple Peter? And if this is so, does the Pope then have absolute spiritual authority over the Word of God and the means by which salvation is granted to people? Rome's answer to all of these questions was, simply put, yes, yes, and yes. The Reformers, however, eventually disagreed with Rome's conclusion on all of these issues. They declared that the Bible, not church tradition or the Pope, has final say in matters of faith and salvation. Sola Scriptura, or the Bible alone, defined the Protestant appeal to the Bible as the final spiritual authority on earth. Another motto of the Reformers was Solus Christus, which means through Christ alone. And this struck at the second big battlefield regarding papal authority, the debate on justification. Now, justification is a legal term. Think of it as the opposite of condemnation. Today, we might compare justification to being acquitted of a crime. When a person is justified, God no longer considers them guilty for the sins that they have committed, for the judgment which came from one offense resulted in condemnation, but the free gift which came from many offenses resulted in justification. That's Romans 5, verse 16. On this point, Catholics and Protestants agree. What has separated them for half a millennium is the explanation of how justification is accomplished in a person's life. The biblical doctrine of justification is inseparably linked to the authority and priesthood of Jesus Christ. Shortly before he ascended to heaven, Jesus told his disciples in Matthew 28, verse 18, "All authority is given to me in heaven and on earth." The book of Hebrews explains what Jesus did with this authority after his ascension to heaven. He became humanity's high priest. According to Hebrews chapter 4, verse 14, "Seeing then that we have a great high priest who has passed through the heavens, Jesus the Son of God, let us hold fast our confession." And the Bible even identifies where in heaven Jesus serves as high priest, in the heavenly sanctuary. Hebrews chapter 8, verses 1 and 2 say, "We have such a high priest who is seated at the right hand of the throne of the majesty in the heavens, a minister of the sanctuary and of the true tabernacle, which the Lord erected, and not man." In the Old Testament sacrificial services, a priest was required to make the animal sacrifices valid, for only priests were allowed to carry the blood into the holy places of the tabernacle as an atonement for sin. Without a priest, forgiveness was impossible, and the guilt of sin remained. The entire system of animal sacrifices and human priests, however, was in itself of absolutely no value to save. For according to Hebrews 9, verse 9, They, that is the sacrifices, cannot make him who performed the service perfect. Instead, their purpose was to point forward to Jesus Christ. Now, just like the Old Testament earthly priests carried the sacrificial blood into the earthly sanctuary, the Bible says that Jesus entered heaven's sanctuary as humanity's high priest through the merits of his own blood. Hebrews 9 verse 12 says, "Not with the blood of goats and calves, but with his own blood he entered the most holy place once for all, having obtained eternal redemption." When a person repents of sin, they are, according to the Bible, justified by his blood. That's Romans 5 verse 9. But that justification doesn't stop with us. Christ's role as high priest gives him authority to apply the righteous merits of his blood to the lives of repentant sinners, so that they now have his power to overcome temptation and sin. According to Hebrews chapter 9, verse 14, "How much more shall the blood of Christ, who through the eternal Spirit offered himself without spot to God, cleanse your conscience from dead works to serve the living God?" This is the end result of justification. It's a legal declaration of forgiveness that is backed up by a transformed life. And the key, the linchpin, the keystone to biblical justification is the authority of Jesus Christ and his authority that he has as humanity's high priest. And according to the Bible, after Jesus rose from the dead and returned to heaven, he began serving as our high priest in heaven's sanctuary. Now, the key to biblical justification then rests in the blood of Jesus Christ that he shed on the cross. Hebrews 9, verse 22 says, "Without the shedding of blood, there is no remission of sin." Now, some people object to the idea that redemption of the human race required the death of the Son of God, and they insist that this idea is really more pagan than Christian. Now, let's just think about this for a few moments. First, it is true that numberless pagan deities have demanded blood sacrifices of their human victims throughout human history. But to equate these sacrifices with the death of Jesus Christ, it misses the point completely. Pagan blood sacrifices have always been offered for one of two primary reasons. First, to appease an angry deity, or second, to gain merit and earn salvation. And isn't it interesting that both of these concepts have found their way into Christianity, or at least in the arguments of those that reject Christianity? What does the Bible actually say about these ideas? Let's start with the last one first, the idea that a blood sacrifice will earn merit with an angry deity. One Bible verse is all that is needed to show that, as far as the God of the Bible is concerned, no one can earn their salvation or gain merit through any kind of sacrifice. Ephesians chapter 2, verses 8 and 9 say, "For by grace are ye saved through faith, and that not of yourselves. It is the gift of God, not of works, lest any man should boast." Now, there are many other Bible passages that speak to this same point, but this is enough here. No person can earn salvation, even through something as monumental as offering a human sacrifice, even themselves. This is why the Protestant Reformers clung to their model of sola fide, through faith alone. What about that second point? The Bible nowhere teaches that blood sacrifices appease an angry God. And this is because the Bible teaches that God does not hate us, but he actually loves us. John 3 verse 16 says, "For God so loved the world that he gave his only begotten Son, that whosoever believeth in him should not perish, but have eternal life." And the biblical reality is that God loved fallen humanity enough to sacrifice himself so that we could be redeemed or have a second probation. You see, the Bible says all have sinned, and because of this, every human being is under a death penalty. Romans 6 verse 23 says that the wages of sin is death. In other words, the law of God requires the death of all those who sin, which unfortunately includes all of us. Now, some people ask, why couldn't God just change his law to allow sinners to be saved? Wouldn't that be the simple way to do it? Why require the death of the sinner? Let's just think about that for a moment. How much would you enjoy living in a country where the laws allowed convicted criminals to go free without any repercussion? Would anybody be safe? Would anybody even want to live there? Would any other country consider this country a legitimate government? Of course not. And the same holds true in the spiritual realm. In order for God's government to be fair, to be just, and to be safe, there must be a penalty for sin. But here is the amazing part. God is love. He's not like the pagan deities that need to be appeased or enticed to give blessings and protection. Quite the opposite. God is love, and so he said, I will pay the price of sin myself. I will send my son, who is fully God, to earth as a baby. He will grow into a man and then take upon himself the guilt of every sin ever committed on earth. Then he will die on a Roman cross and pay the penalty for sin. Then he will take his blood and enter heaven's sanctuary and become humanity's high priest in heaven. Only the one that died for them could become their priest. And this is why the Protestant reformers clung to their motto of solus Christus, or Christ alone. According to the Bible, God regards as perfect every person that repents and asks forgiveness for their sins, and then puts their faith and trust in Jesus Christ. It's really ingenious. God's law and his government are upheld, and at the same time, Christ's righteousness covers your sins, and you are justified. It's called justification. It's really an incredible plan, and it all rests on the authority of Jesus Christ as high priest in heaven. This is why the Bible teaches that salvation comes only through Jesus Christ and his priestly ministration. Acts 4 verse 12 says, Neither is there salvation in any other, for there is no other name under heaven given among men by which we must be saved. Justification comes through the authority of Christ's priesthood and is available to all people individually through faith in Christ. This is the basic doctrine of justification taught by Luther and the other reformers. In his book, On the Papacy in Rome, Martin Luther wrote, Christ is a spiritual internal priest, for he is seated in heaven and intercedes for us as a priest. He teaches internally in the heart and does what a priest is supposed to do between God and us. Now, in the Roman Catholic tradition, in Roman Catholic doctrine, justification likewise rests on the authority of the priesthood. But in practicality, it's a human priesthood with the Pope as its head. In the Catholic system, justification is sacerdotal, that is, it requires the ministration of priests who administer sacraments. Now, what are sacraments? They are, quote, external, visible ceremonies by which certain graces are conferred on men. That's from Daniel Kennedy in the Catholic Encyclopedia, the article on sacraments. At the Council of Trent, it was confirmed that the sacraments have then first the power of sanctifying when one uses them. Participation in the sacraments is essential for salvation. In the words of Pope Francis, God, quote, gives us salvation through the sacraments. In the Roman Catholic system, therefore, justification is available only through the authority of the Church, because only the Pope and priests can administer the sacraments, which are, again, essential to salvation. According to the book, The Canons and Decrees of the Sacred and Ecumenical Council of Trent, quote, the priesthood claimed the right of deciding the eternal destiny of every mortal man. This right was exercised through the sacraments, declared to be the necessary channels of grace and eternal life. Apart from these sacraments, it was taught, there can be no forgiveness of sins and no entrance into the fellowship of Christ. The priest alone has authority to administer them. Moreover, his administration invariably makes them efficient. Taking the Catholic doctrine of justification to its logical end, Pope Boniface VIII in 1302 declared, quote, Furthermore, we declare, we proclaim, we define that it is absolutely necessary for salvation that every human creature be subject to the Roman pontiff, end quote. In the Roman Catholic system, justification and human salvation had everything to do with church authority. Here's how it worked. Medieval Europe was feudalistic. Maybe you remember studying about this in elementary school. Each level of society was controlled and protected by the level above. Absolute fidelity and obedience to one's lord or master was expected. And the bonds between a vassal or servant and his or her lord were permanent and inflexible. And the authority of lord over vassal was absolute. Now, for a vassal or servant to disobey his or her lord was considered a felony. And the resulting societal structure resembled something more like a pyramid, and at the top of the pyramid sat the king. The Roman Catholic Church in the Middle Ages was structured much like the feudalistic society and system that surrounded it. When someone entered the church through baptism, they were considered to have placed themselves under the authority of the church. Now, according to Brian Tierney and Peter Linehan in their book Authority and Power, The baptizatus, that is the person being baptized, was freed from the burdens of sin, but held by an obligation to submit to ecclesiastical authority. In other words, a person, when they join the church, they exchange the promise of eternal salvation or forgiveness of sins for a life of servitude here on earth, just like what would happen in the secular feudalistic society. In return from the promise of justification, salvation, and eternal life, the baptized church members swore obedience to the church. In other words, the terms of this salvation was more like a contract or a baptismal contract, and they were expressed in the sacraments. And when someone sinned and broke their contract of loyalty to the church, forgiveness and justification were available through the sacrament of penance, which could be administered only through a priest's authority. The sacrament of penance or confession assumed the character of a legal trial with accusation, sentence, and satisfaction. Much like in our court system today, we go through a very similar process as we prosecute kinds of crimes. The same thing essentially would happen within the church in the Middle Ages. The absolution or forgiveness from sin that was the end goal of penance was available only through the authority of the priest as a keeper of the keys. The church taught that Christ gave authority, the keys, to the apostles to forgive sin, to decide between absolving or retaining guilt. This requires confession of sins for this judgment not to be arbitrary, hence the popular name of the sacrament, or confession. This authority was passed on to bishops and from them to priests with ordination. Now, the priest's decision as to whether forgiveness should be granted after confession was final. It was a final decision, and it meant that his control over the eternal destiny of the sinner was, in reality, absolute. One of the more extreme statements of papal authority in this regard was penned in the year 1483, just 34 years before Luther nailed his 95 theses to the church door. This is Augustinus Triumphus writing in his book Summa de Potestate Ecclesiastica, and he wrote this: "No appeal holds when made from the Pope to God, because there is one consistory of the Pope himself and of God himself, of which consistory the Pope himself is the key-bearer and the doorkeeper. Therefore, no one can appeal from the Pope to God, as no one can enter into the consistory of God without the mediation of the Pope, who is the key-bearer and the doorkeeper of the consistory of eternal life, and as no one can appeal to himself, because there is one decision and one court curia of God and of the Pope." End quote. So not only was the priest's decision to forgive sins absolute, so was his power to dictate the punishment that the repentant sinner must perform in order to satisfy the demands of justice. And this punishment was commonly referred to as satisfaction. Because of the legal nature of the, quote, contract between the church and its members, the priest's decision was binding. For medieval Christians living under church control, justification had less to do with faith in the blood of Jesus than it did obedience to the authority of priests and bishops and popes. And according to the current catechism, it's the same today. Reading from that catechism, we read this: "Beneath the changes in discipline and celebration that penance has undergone over the centuries, the same fundamental structure is to be discerned. The bishop and his priests forgive sins in the name of Jesus Christ and determines the manner of satisfaction." Now, according to the Catholic Encyclopedia, quote, "the quality and extent of the penance is determined by the confessor or the priest, and the repentant person is under obligation to continue the performance of his penance until it is completed." So justification in the Roman Catholic system remains inseparable from the authority of the human priesthood. Christ's authority as high priest in heaven's temple has been substituted for human authority. William Webster, a former Roman Catholic, sums up the issue this way in the book Roman Catholicism. "Roman Catholic teaching," he writes, "in its exaltation of tradition, the papacy, and the church, is a depreciation of the authority of Scripture and the supreme authority of Jesus Christ. In the end, the Roman Church has displaced divine authority with human authority." End quote. Virtually every Roman Catholic doctrine challenged or rejected by the Protestants had at its foundation, at some level, papal authority. Take transubstantiation, for instance. Transubstantiation is the teaching that the bread and wine offered in the sacrament of the Eucharist literally become the body and blood of Jesus Christ. It was declared as dogma at the Fourth Lateran Council in the year 1215, and according to the current Catechism of the Catholic Church, by the consecration of the transubstantiation of the bread and wine into the body and blood of Christ, is brought about. Under the consecrated species of bread and wine, Christ himself, living and glorious, is present in a true, real, and substantial manner, his body and his blood with his soul and his divinity. That's, again, according to the current Catechism of the Catholic Church. Now, the heart of the Roman Catholic Mass is this Eucharist, or the transubstantiation, in which the author himself of sanctity is considered to be literally present. According to Roman doctrine, the priest's authoritative command transforms the bread and wine into the literal body and blood of Jesus Christ. Catholic priest John O'Brien states in his book, The Faith of Millions, "The supreme power of the priestly office is the power of consecrating or transubstantiation. In this essential phase of the sacred ministry, the power of the priest is not surpassed by that of the bishop, the archbishop, the cardinal, or the pope. Indeed, it is equal to that of Jesus Christ. For in this role, the priest speaks with the voice and the authority of God himself. The priest brings Christ down from heaven and renders him present on our altar as the eternal victim from the sins of man. Not once, but 1,000 times, the priest speaks, and lo, Christ, the eternal and omnipotent God, bows his head in humble obedience to the priest's command." End quote. Now, the Reformers oppose the idea that any human priest had this kind of authority. In the year 1563, the Church of England stated in its 39 Articles, quote, "Transubstantiation in the Supper of the Lord cannot be proved by Holy Writ, but is repugnant to the plain words of Scripture, overthroweth the nature of a sacrament, and hath given occasion to many superstitions." This, again, was the view of the Church of England in the year 1563. Luther was even more blunt, and he wrote, "The Church had the true faith for more than 1,200 years, during which time the Holy Fathers never once mentioned this transubstantiation. Certainly a monstrous word for a monstrous idea." Martin Luther never seemed to be short of words or the ability to express what he thought. Rome's claims to authority were also reflected in its teachings about Mary, the saints, and the treasury of merit that purportedly flows from their good works. The Church claims that through the power of the keys, to be in control of a vast and inexhaustible treasury that may be drawn upon in payment of temporal

moral punishment. While the merits of Christ's sacrifice forms the principal fund of this treasury includes as well the prayers and good works of the Blessed Virgin Mary, and the treasury too are the prayers and good works of all the saints. The Church is in charge of this treasury of merit and can make it available to people as determined by its authority. Again, the Catholic priest John O'Brien states, "It is part of the authority committed by Christ to Peter and his successors to specify to what and under what to what extent and under what conditions the funds of this common treasury shall be made available to the individual members." Now, connected with this authority of the priests and the Church is indulgences. And indulgences distribute the treasury of merit to individuals, and they grant people the remission of the temporal punishments due for their sins. Indulgences are distributed by the Church by virtue of the power of binding and loosing granted her by Jesus Christ. That, again, is from the Current Catechism. The Code of Canon Law stipulates that the Pope, as a minister of redemption, dispenses and applies authoritatively the treasury of the satisfactions of Christ and the saints. O'Brien, again, in his book, The Faith of Millions, writes, "The authority to grant indulgences, as has been indicated, flows from the power of the keys, the unlimited power of binding and of loosing, conferred by Christ upon St. Peter and his successors." Well, when Luther posted his 95 Theses, his primary contention with the Church, at least at that moment, was not Mary, the saints, transubstantiation, justification. It wasn't even the role of Scripture and tradition. His focus initially was the use or abuse of indulgences. You see, in the year 1517, the Vatican was in desperate need of finances for the construction of St. Peter's Basilica in Rome. The Pope had commissioned a gentleman by the name of Johann Tetzel to raise funds for the massive building project. Now, what was Tetzel's technique? Sell indulgences. The Christian classic book, The Great Controversy, describes it this way. "As Tetzel entered a town, a messenger went before him, announcing, 'The grace of God and of the Holy Father is at your gates.' He declared that by virtue of his certificates of pardon, all the sins which the purchaser should afterward desire to commit would be forgiven him, and that not even repentance is necessary. More than this, he assured his hearers that the indulgences had power to save not only the living but the dead, that the very moment the money should clink against the bottom of his chest, the soul in whose behalf it had been paid would escape from purgatory and make its way to heaven." End quote. Luther was incensed by Tetzel's hard sell and posted his 95 Theses as an invitation to anyone that wished to debate him on the subject. In doing so, however, Luther also attacked the Roman Catholic structure of authority. His attack on papal indulgences opened a hornet's nest. Rather than invite debate on a single doctrine, the 95 Theses struck at the heart of papal authority. This is the second of an 8-episode series dealing with the question, is the Reformation finished? This entire series is available on CD and DVD. 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
1: 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I hope that you have been blessed by the time spent in God's Word. 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
8: But one of the advantages of living in the end times, particularly, there's going to come a point in time when we cannot buy or sell. During those times, we're told that people who grow their own food will live like kings and queens. This study, University of California at Berkeley, shows the power of whole plant foods exceeds that of their component parts. One cup of cooked kale has 50 milligrams of vitamin C and 13 units of vitamin E. The antioxidant potential of one cup of kale is equal to 800 milligrams of vitamin C and 1,100 units of vitamin E. Those are huge amounts of antioxidant vitamins that you can just get in one cup of kale. One of my favorite greens, particularly the way Erica makes it. The University of California, Berkeley went on to list the top 10 antioxidant fruits as far as their whole plant ability are concerned, based on equal weight proportions. 10 was tomato. They lumped tomato as a fruit. 9, apple, 8, banana, 7, white grapes, 6, grapefruit, 5, kiwi. Anyone want to guess what's in the top 4? All right, number 4 is red grapes. Red grapes have the bioflavonoids in them, very potent antioxidants. These are some of the things that confound some of the wine studies, because wine does have the bioflavonoids, particularly if they're grown healthfully, etc. But they also has the alcohol, which is going to have an adverse effect. And of course, you don't have to worry about the adverse effect if you're just eating the red grapes. 3, orange. Anyone want to guess what's in the top 2 as far as fruits? Someone said blueberries. Any other guesses? Plum, very humble fruit, but potent in its antioxidant potential. And number 1, strawberries. Now, I should mention for the blueberry answerers. They did not test blueberries in this study. It probably would have come out close to being the top, if not the top at that time. Yes?
9: What about the goji variant? We hear a lot about that.
8: Yes. They didn't test goji as well. But there's something also that I'd like to mention in regards to these fruits and vegetables. If they are grown organically, do you think they're going to have less antioxidants or more antioxidants? More antioxidants, significantly more. 50% more, sometimes 70% more, as little as 19% more. And it turns out the antioxidants in these fruits and vegetables are actually substances that help the fruits and vegetables resist disease themselves. So, in other words, if you want to resist some of the bugs that are out there, you have to have more antioxidants. If you want to resist some of the worms and other things that are going to cause deteriorate the fruit, you have to have more antioxidants. And so as a result of living in an environment where they have to fight their own infections, they actually develop more antioxidants in the process. Where if we fight all of them for them with the pesticides and the herbicides and all that, they actually make less antioxidants over time because they, quote, don't need them. And, of course, those antioxidants are what help us as well. Top 10 antioxidant vegetables, corn is number 10. 9, onion. 8, red bell pepper. 7, beets. 6, broccoli. 5, alfalfa sprouts. 4, Brussels sprouts. Brussels sprouts, by the way, are loaded with vitamin C as well. Anyone want to guess what's in the top 3? All right, broccoli's already mentioned. Number 6, spinach is number 3. Spinach is high in omega-3, has a lot of healthful characteristics. And then you did guess right, kale is number 2. And the number 1 antioxidant vegetable?
10: Garlic,
8: that's right. Garlic actually can function even as an antibiotic. It's so potent. It does actually get rid of bacteria, viruses as well. And again, the advantages of those fruits and vegetables. Then there are foods that are high in tryptophan that help us make serotonin that help the frontal lobe of the brain. When I was in medical school, I was told whole milk was a good source of tryptophan, but there are much better sources. Peas, black-eyed peas, black walnuts, almonds, sesame seeds, gluten, which comes from wheat, pumpkin seeds. And don't get confused by roasted. They have almost as much. I think it's 572 if they're not roasted. The roasted came out a little bit higher. And tofu, also very high in tryptophan. The sesame seed aspect tends to have a very nice ratio, as does the almonds as well. And in some instances, the studies show they'll make more serotonin from the sesame seeds and almonds. Sugar, however, although it's a carbohydrate, actually when we eat refined sugar, our blood sugars go way up. Our pancreas thinks we've eaten a large amount of fruits, grains, nuts, and vegetables. As a result, we end up, within a half hour after eating the sugary substance, a low blood sugar. Hypoglycemia, and one of the reasons why large amounts of sugar in the diet have been demonstrated to impair frontal lobe functions in school-age children. It's also true in adults. Makes about a grade letter difference in performance, particularly if it has to do with frontal lobe subjects. Arachidonic acid decreases the ability of the frontal lobe of the brain. It decreases the synthesis and storage of acetylcholine, an important neurotransmitter, and it's present primarily in flesh foods, one of the reasons why meat does not come out on top as far as frontal lobe function. Well, actually, Pavlov studied this out and showed them you eat a large steak meal. Those large molecules don't cross the blood-brain barrier, but they do get to the pituitary gland. There's a stimulation that occurs in the lower brain. That circulation comes from the upper brain, and you'll see on a PET scan the lower brain light up and the upper brain go down in circulation simply because of the siphoning effect that occurs there. And so that proportionate nature actually scientifically has been shown. Then there are some small chemicals that do cross the blood-brain barrier and actually confuse the brain. This is why you can think things happen that didn't happen. You can think you learned something that you didn't learn, etc., simply due to tyramine. Tyramine is a false neurotransmitter, and it's found abundantly in cheese, wines, and rich foods. And one of the reasons why cheese, particularly the hardened cheeses, do not come out on top as far as frontal lobe ability or function is concerned. Ellen White says this: if you understand how much their habits of diet have to do with their health, and you know there's even a disconnect today about that, if you understand how much their habits of diet have to do with their characters, if you understand how much their habits of diet have to do with their usefulness in this world, and finally, if you understand how much their habits of diet have to do with their eternal destiny. One of the reasons why the Lord Jesus was very interested in what we were eating and gave us instruction not only in the Bible, but even more detailed instruction in the spirit of prophecy in regards to nutrition because of its effect. It's a really powerful effect that it can play on your character, your usefulness, and your eternal destiny. Well, in the area of the frontal lobe of the brain, I don't think we can ignore this area. It's not what we ingest per se, but it can have a powerful adverse effect on the frontal lobe of the brain. This comes from a hypnosis textbook that promotes it as a way, quotes, to help certain conditions. And in this textbook, hypnosis, this is a quote, hypnosis attempts to cancel out frontal lobe functions and bring people into a trance in which they are highly suggestible. And so you have to cancel out frontal lobe functions in order for hypnosis to be effective. It tells you how you can hypnotize, it tells you difficult ways, and it also tells you an easy way. It says it's most easily accomplished by training the eyes to focus in on one object, the best object being a little flickering light. It's important that the hypnotist be in control of the flicker, not you. And so you're just focusing, you're training your eyes to focus in on one object, and there's an irregular flicker that occurs. What will happen then? The person will record information and duties without interpretation, without frontal lobe activity. In other words, they're not long analyzing whether it's appropriate or not appropriate, etc. It's just totally bypassing the frontal lobe so that the subset so you're not able to really subset. And of course, that's why it can have a powerful adverse effect on human behavior. What a lot of people don't realize is they could have a hypnotic instrument in their own home. What trains the eyes to focus in on one object and flickers? Actually, what produces the flicker is the scene of reference change. Anyone want to guess how often the scene of reference changes in entertainment television? Just turn on any entertainment program and count the scene of reference changes that occur in a 5-minute period. It changes approximately every 3 seconds. It might be 6 seconds here, it might be 2 seconds there, etc. But every 3 seconds you see a scene of reference change, and that produces the flicker. It makes your eyes want to focus in on the object too. You don't know when the next scene of reference change is going to be, and so you don't divert your eyes from the area. There have been a lot of studies on those that watch TV that as they're watching TV, their peripheral vision just totally shrinks down. They can't even see things that are happening in broad daylight for those that didn't have that frontal lobe compromise. And there's 17 areas that the frontal lobe goes down. There have been over 3,000 studies done on the effects of entertainment television in the mind or entertainment movies. Over 300 books have been written on the subject. There's an increase in daydreaming that occurs. That's not healthy, by the way. The more daydreaming you do, the greater your risk of Alzheimer's disease as you age. And it's the opposite of creative ingenuity. The more daydreaming you do, the less creative you are. A lot of people think, no, daydreaming is associated with creativity. Not true. Creativity is inversely associated with daydreaming. And so it's going to decrease your creative ingenuity, decrease interest in reading, decrease interest in learning, reduces discernment, trains in non-reaction, particularly when you need to react. It kind of trains in that non-reaction, although it does increase aggressiveness. So in other words, when you shouldn't react, you tend to react. There have been a number of studies on that. In fact, the American Medical Association, I'd like to commend them for the stance that they've made in regards to entertainment television. The AMA has come out pretty strong against the use of entertainment television for children, for adults, etc. They've printed a number of studies where it shows how much it increases aggressiveness, what its toll is in regards to murders, rapes, all sorts of things. In fact, AMA estimates over half of murders and half of rapes that occur in this country would never have occurred had it not been for entertainment television and movies. And they present powerful evidence by Dr. Brandon Centerwall and other epidemiologists that have presented some very good data on this subject, particularly looking at areas of the country that began to watch entertainment television after they had none. They went to rural Canada when satellite TV came in. In rural Canada, you couldn't get entertainment television. They went to South Africa. South Africa had no TV till the 1970s due to political reasons. And then they looked at what happened after that. And then, of course, they looked at other areas as well. It reduces sensitivity to violence, and of course it's addictive. It's very clear that those that regularly use entertainment television, when they quit utilizing it, they tend to get headaches, they tend to have insomnia, they tend to have irritability, a lot of these symptoms that occur from withdrawing from a drug. In fact,

time for family, for achievement, and for spiritual pursuits as well. One of the great time robbers. This is a very interesting study done earlier this year in Australia. Compared with adults who watch less than 2 hours of TV a day, those who watch more than 4 hours had a 46% higher risk of death from all causes, as an 80% higher risk of cardiovascular death during a 6-year study period. Now, this was very interesting. This is associated with physical health, actually. Each hour spent in front of the TV per day raised a person's risk of death from cardiovascular disease by 18% and the risk of cancer by 9%. It goes up as well. What we're finding out, and we're starting to develop evidence for this, is what impairs the frontal lobe of the brain not only just impairs the frontal lobe of the brain, but because it's a control center for the entire brain and really the entire body, that what impairs that also makes health decline significantly. Now, when the study first came out, people were saying, well, this might be due to sitting. But the pattern held even after the researchers took into account the education level, overall health of the participants, their age, whether they smoke, their cholesterol levels and blood pressure, and even their exercise. What's more, exercise doesn't necessarily make up for long sessions in front of the tube. Dustin and his colleagues figured into their analysis how much the study participants exercise when they compared groups of adults who exercised the same amount but watched varying amounts of TV. Those who watched more TV were still at a higher risk of dying during the study. So it's not simply due to lack of exercise in front of the tube. There's something more powerful going on. Interestingly, reading or doing homework doesn't seem to be associated with risk factors, such as increased cancer or heart disease deaths, says Peter Katz-Marzik, an exercise scientist at Pennington Biomedical Research in Baton Rouge, Louisiana, who was not involved in the study, but has studied the health effects of sitting time. We're not sure if it's the sedentary behavior itself or something inherent about or associated with television viewing. And of course, the study is indicating that it is that TV viewing. So keep that in mind when it comes to things that suppress the frontal lobe of the brain. If those things were studied out, we would see how it does actually have an increased risk of a number of physical issues. And I think this is one of the reasons why Moses, for instance, you know, after the age of 80, he's going up and down that mountain repeatedly. You know, if you read Deuteronomy 9 and 10, there's 4 times he went up and down it in a pretty short period of time. He's going up the mountain, down the mountain. He's over 80 years old, well over 80 years old, and it's never recorded that he got short of breath. It's never recorded that he, you know, had significant trouble making it. He didn't need to have all these assistants to help him up there. Often he was alone and physically fit, but yet not doing things that suppress the frontal lobe of the brain was a major part of that. Emotional reasoning is an area of cognitive distortion. One of the areas of cognitive distortion that is paramount in our society today. Ecclesiastes says, I said in mine heart, this is Solomon telling his story, go to now, I will approve thee with mirth, therefore enjoy pleasure. In other words, he said, whatever is going to lift my emotions for the moment, I'm going to try. As their emotions lifted by it and I see they're smiling afterwards, then I'm going to give it a try because I want to experience pleasure. Whatsoever mine eyes desired, I kept not from them. I withheld not my heart from any joy. Unfortunately, it was following in the paths of Ephraim, if you remember, the path of self-indulgence. One of those sins that allows you, that really disallows you from being part of the 144,000. And then he says where it led him. Therefore, I hated life, for all is vanity and vexation of spirit. Therefore, I went about to cause my heart to despair. And these things, although they can be pleasurable in suppressing the frontal lobe of the brain, they end up leading to the deepest forms of depression. And this is why you have people that the world envies, but then after they see their whole life, they don't envy in them anymore. You know, Michael Jackson used to be the envy of almost every music producer in the world. Michael Jackson is not envied anymore. Not just because he's dead, but people realize, wow, this guy had, he couldn't get any rest, he had all this anxiety, he was troubled,
with all

0: sorts of mental health issues, bizarre stuff. You don't find the envy out there of Michael Jackson once people realize the whole picture that was there, despite the fact that he was one of the few billionaire musicians, maybe the only billionaire musician, that's been out there. Tiger Woods, every sports person in the world envied Tiger Woods. He was the richest sports person in the world. And he's not near as envied anymore once people realize what was part of that life, that self-indulgent lifestyle that ended up causing significant depression and those type of things. And so we really need to have the frontal lobe in perspective when we do this. But you need to understand, when we're altering the way we feel in a false way, in other words, not changing our thoughts into what's true thoughts, we can never get enough of what we don't need. Because what you don't need will never satisfy you. And this was the issue with Tiger Woods. Tiger Woods thought he could finally get enough and he wouldn't want any more. And he explained that, and you can never get enough of what you don't need. These things that you don't need, with broccoli you can get enough. Because it is something you need. You need those nutrients. But, you don't have anyone with an addictive relationship to broccoli. Or even addictive relationship to a beautiful sunset or a beautiful walk in the park, etc. This study, I don't think it was necessarily an ethical study. It was done by Zillman and Bryant, both experimental psychologists. They randomly selected 160 men and women. University of Wisconsin did the study. These were college men and women who had not been exposed to pornography, and they randomized half of them to be exposed for 6 weeks through magazines and videos. They found out, and by the way, their control group, I wouldn't call it control group. Control group, they showed regular Hollywood movies and videos and regular magazines, which also would not have been the healthiest thing. But in comparison with those two things, those that were involved in the pornography, they were less interested and less attracted to their partner, more self-absorbed, less empathy for others around them. So what's happening? Frontal lobe is going down, began to live in a very self-centered world, and actually began to shut down emotionally in just 6 weeks. Zillman and Bryant have done a number of other studies. They've also compiled a lot of other studies, and here's what they say. The negative effects of pornography on the frontal lobe of the brain has been more consistently proven than the links between smoking and lung cancer. James says, no one should say God tempts, because God doesn't tempt anyone. Each one is tempted when he is dragged away and enticed by his own evil feelings. And that's why when we have these feelings, we need to elevate them to the level of our frontal lobe. Analyze them. Are they based on things that are true and wholesome, or are they based on lower nature things that are not true, or what we should participate in at that time? And the problem is that feelings can lie. This is why emotional reasoning is known as a cognitive distortion, even in the secular psychology world. Jonathan Martinson says it this way: feelings are much like waves. We can't stop them from coming, but we can choose which one to surf. And that's the frontal lobe of the brain that does that. That's the chooser in elevating it to that. Alvin Toffler, a secular media expert, says this: constant stimulation of the senses shuts down the analytical processes and ultimately shuts down the ability to face life rationally. This leads to escape techniques that involve withdrawal, apathy, and rejection of what? Disciplined thinking when faced with difficult duties and decisions. And what is it that shuts down this ability? It's the constant stimulation of the senses. So you have the music, you have we'll talk about music in the next session, what can impair the frontal lobe of the brain. You have the sensual images, anything there that stimulates it in that sort of way is going to shut down your ability to even make important or even unimportant decisions. So let's summarize. How do we take care of our frontal lobe? We must protect it from mechanical injury. That means wearing your seat belts. That means not participating in sports where there's a high likelihood of head injury. It's amazing to me how often the head is not protected. You know, there was even a study, since we had the World Cup soccer, there was even a study showing how soccer impairs the frontal lobe of the brain. The more you play it, the more the impairment. Why is that? Is it just the playing of the sport? The rivalry, that may have something to do with it. It's the hitting the ball on the front of your head. That ball's coming at a significant speed, and you're moving into it to do that. And you're actually producing micro hemorrhages there in the brain. And so if you want to play soccer, get a helmet. and protect that brain. Supply it with good oxygen. We need to have good oxygen. That means deep breathing is important. Give it good nutrition. We talked about that. Get adequate sunlight. The vitamin D is important, the serotonin from the sun. Control the inputs, what we're seeing and hearing that's going to impair the frontal lobe of the brain. There's a number of studies showing in the last few years, working with your hands 2 hours a day, even if it's mundane labor, enhances frontal lobe function. An important aspect. One of the reasons why we at Wemar have that essential for faculty and students to work with their hands a couple hours a day. It's one of the things that I enjoy as a doctor. You know, many internal medicine doctors don't work with their hands. They're just in the thinking stage, and those people need to do woodworking. They need to do something like that. I fortunately have an internal medicine job where at least a couple hours a day I'm working with my hands on the patient. One of the benefits of surgery as well and going into that field. Working with your hands is important in frontal lobe function. Physical exercise is important as well as exercising the frontal lobe and participating in even fun things that can enhance frontal lobe functions. One of the best ways of enhancing it is studying the Bible. Acts says, they were more noble than those in Thessalonica, and that they received the word with all readiness of mind and searched the scriptures daily, whether those things were so. This was a frontal lobe exercise. Ellen White says, as a means of intellectual training, the Bible is more effective than any other book or all other books combined. She was for those other books, but she says there's something there that's going to enhance the frontal lobe of the brain. So I ask you in closing, do you want to be more intelligent? Do you want to be more analytical? Do you want to make better decisions? Do you want to have a greater capacity to empathize with others? Do you want to have better discernment? Do you want to have a greater ability to see into the future? Do you want to have a greater ability to overcome an addiction? That requires the frontal lobe. Do you want to have a greater power to follow your conscience? And finally, do you want to be more open to understanding and doing the will of God? If you answer yes to any of those, I would encourage you to look at your life habits. See what you can do to participate in a program that's going to enhance in a very balanced way the frontal lobe of your brain, the only area of the brain where the Lord communicates with us. Daniel did this. By the way, John the Baptist was the same way. John the Baptist, the Lord Jesus said, was the greatest of all prophets. But yet he abstained from things that were going to hurt his brain, from diet to whatever it was. In fact, that's one of the reasons he was out in the wilderness. It was so that he didn't want to even see sin or see it written about, because he was afraid it would decrease his abhorrence of it. And it would decrease he wouldn't be as sensitive. He would think that maybe it's semi-okay, etc. And of course, he was revered by Christ as being the greatest, someone who really abstained. Wisdom is better than rubies, the Bible says, and all the things that may be desired are not to be compared to it. When you compare money with frontal lobe function, choose frontal lobe function every time. And then we're told in the end, the deception will occur because of lack of frontal lobe. Why did so many go for Babylon? It says, by thy sorceries were all nations deceived. The word for sorceries is pharmakia, the drugging down of the frontal lobe, whether it's through activities or whether it's through drugs or other things, sets up the final crisis that goes against God. And my last text is Romans 12. I beseech you, therefore, brethren, by the mercies of God, that ye present your bodies a living sacrifice, wholly acceptable unto God, which Paul calls your what? Reasonable service. Some people call this extremism. Paul doesn't call it that. He says it's reasonable service to present your bodies a living sacrifice, wholly acceptable. Be not conformed to this world, but be ye what? Transformed by the renewing of your mind, that ye may prove what is that good and acceptable and perfect will of God.
1: 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For more information, go to www.nedleyhealthsolutions.com.
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3: And when he was entered into a ship, his disciples followed him. And behold, there arose a great tempest in the sea, insomuch that the ship was covered with the waves. But he was asleep. And his disciples came to him, and awoke him, saying, Lord, save us, we perish. And he saith unto them, Why are ye fearful, O ye of little faith? Then he arose and rebuked the winds and the sea, and there was a great calm. But the men marveled, saying, "What manner of man is this, that even the winds and the sea obey him?"
4: "Except a man be born again, he cannot see the kingdom of God."
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1: Now a look at your afternoon weather on Lafayette Christian Talk Radio. Partly sunny with thunderstorms today with a high near 99 and lows around 79. Thunderstorms tomorrow with a high of 100 and lows around 79. For your Sunday, partly sunny with a high near 101 and lows around 78. And for Monday, intermittent clouds with a high near 93 and lows around 77. That's your afternoon weather on Lafayette Christian Talk Radio.
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6: From the Christian News Radio Network, I'm Jim Miller. The USS Abraham Lincoln leaving the Middle East after a 9-month deployment. The USS George Washington replacing the aircraft carrier, allowing the crew of the Lincoln to return home to San Diego. The 5,000 crew members on the Lincoln have been deployed since November, setting a modern carrier record for time at sea. President Trump in South Carolina today to campaign for Senator Darlene Graham with a close runoff election to replace her brother, the late Senator Lindsey Graham. But as News Nation Washington correspondent Corey Smith reports, no matter who wins the Republican nomination, the president will still be the big winner.
7: Now, while President Trump certainly wants Graham to win, he endorsed her, right? He's really got nothing to lose here. The winner of Tuesday's runoff will face Democrat Annie Andrews in the general election. South Carolina hasn't elected a Democrat statewide in decades, so it is highly likely the winner of the GOP primary goes on to win the general, and no matter who that is, President Trump likely gets a reliable yes vote in the Senate.
6: Graham's opponent, Ralph Norman, is seizing on a Graham debate fumble in which he admitted to not knowing much about foreign policy. More news ahead. Now here's a word from our sponsor.
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6: The defense may rest its case today in the Lindsey Clancy murder trial in Massachusetts. Clancy has admitted to strangling her three young children in 2023, but has pled not guilty while claiming she had postpartum psychosis. An expert on postpartum psychosis testifying for the defense today, and prosecutors expected to call three rebuttal witnesses. Meta is defending itself against accusations that its social media empire harms children. Social media attorney Reagan Charleston Thomas told News Nation that a whistleblower says the company designed features to get children hooked on its Instagram and Facebook platforms.
10: These products were marketed to children, and the age gates that Meta holds out as being effective, they knew weren't working. So they had awareness and knowledge that children were on their platforms, and they were monetizing that.
6: Four states are seeking billions of dollars in damages, as well as fundamental changes to how Meta runs those apps. Proof that God's hands are all around us. Two fishermen rescued after they were found floating in a cooler off the coast of Mexico. Mexican Navy say they found the men Wednesday about 150 miles off the coast, where they had been floating in the Pacific Ocean. And yes, hanging on to a cooler. From Christian News Radio Network, I'm Joe Miller. To hear this and other reports on demand, visit ChristianNewsRadio.org.
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12: The day the earth stands still. Begin with me, if you please, in Acts chapter 1, verses 6 to 9. And keep your Bible at hand. We have about four or five passages to read together as we go along. So, when they met together, they asked, "Lord, are you at this time going to restore the kingdom to Israel?" He said to them, "It is not for you to know the times or dates the Father has set by his own authority. But you will receive power when the Holy Spirit comes on you, and you will be my witnesses in Jerusalem and in all Judea and Samaria and to the ends of the earth." After he said this, he was taken up before their very eyes, and a cloud hid him from their sight. It is the final day of Christ's sojourn on the earth, and his men have gathered to bid him farewell. Jesus has accomplished the mission that brought him into the world. He has created eternal salvation. And now it is time for him to return to the Father who sent him. As he raises his arms in final blessing, Earth's gravity loses hold, and the Son of God begins to mount the air. The disciples are filled with wonder as they watch him ascend higher and still higher until a cloud receives him out of their sight. And lingering in their ears, with the familiar sound of home, is the promise of his return. Two angels standing by repeat it to them now. "Ye men of Galilee, why stand ye gazing up into heaven? This same Jesus, which is taken from you into heaven, shall so come in like manner as you have seen him go into heaven." It is the great hope of every Christian in every generation that has inspired us for thousands of years, the promise of Christ's return. God has said, and he cannot lie, Jesus is coming again. Whatever may be our lot on this earth, we can bear it because we know it will soon pass away. Jesus has not gone forever. He is coming in power and great glory to save all of those who have put their faith in him. And he will not leave one believer behind. Jesus is coming again. And because of this promise, we don't have to fear the terrors occurring on the earth. In fact, we look forward to the end of the world in spite of the pain it will bring. Because when this world ends, the next one can begin, and the next one will be better by far. The promise is staked on the one unshakable thing in the universe, the invincible Word of God. Even mountains that have stood for thousands of years will be moved out of their places, but the Word of God abides forever. It will be just as Jesus said, "For the Son of Man will come in the glory of his Father with his angels, and then he will reward each one according to his works. For the Lord himself will descend from heaven with a shout, with the voice of the archangel, and with the trump of God, and the dead in Christ will rise first. The righteous that have died, going all the way back to Adam and Eve, will come back to life on that day. The righteous do not go immediately to heaven when they die. They rest in the grave until Jesus comes. If the righteous were already in heaven, there would be no need of a resurrection. The Bible says, all the dead remain in their resting places, awaiting the return of the life giver. It is from the grave that we are rescued on that day, and not before. We will see our loved ones again in the universe's great reunion party on the day that Jesus comes. The cemeteries are going to be routed on that day as Jesus cries, "All rise, all rise." But did you know that not all the dead are resurrected on the same day? The Bible actually speaks of two resurrections separated by 1,000 years. John 5, 28 and 29. Marvel not at this. For the hour is coming in the which all in the graves shall hear his voice and shall come forth. They that have done good unto the resurrection of life, and they that have done evil unto the resurrection of damnation. Two resurrections, one good, one evil, one unto life, the other unto condemnation. All who die do not share the same fate regardless of how they lived. Adolf Hitler and Idi Amin do not have the same future as Mother Teresa and Ellen White. Jesus taught a dual fate of the human family at his return, both of which are final. Matthew 25, when the Son of Man comes in his glory, and all the holy angels with him, then he will sit on the throne of his glory. All the nations will be gathered before him, and he will separate them one from another, as a shepherd divides his sheep from the goats. Those divided to his right hand, the king will welcome into eternal life. Those separated to his left are condemned to destruction. Both fates are eternal and irrevocable. And I know which group I want to be in. And right now, the choice is up to me. Jesus has made it possible for every person to choose life. Everyone who believes on him. What about this first resurrection? Let's read more about it. The Bible has something to say in 1 Corinthians 15, verses 51 to 55. Listen, I tell you a mystery. We will not all sleep, but we will all be changed. In a flash, in the twinkling of an eye, at the last trumpet, for the trumpet will sound, the dead will be raised imperishable, and we will be changed. For the perishable must clothe itself with the imperishable, and the mortal with immortality. When the perishable has been clothed with the imperishable, and the mortal with immortality, then the saying that is written will come true. Death has been swallowed up in victory. Where, O death, is your victory? Where, O death, is your sting? The gift of immortality is bestowed at the first resurrection. There is no teaching in the Bible concerning natural immortality. Even Adam and Eve, who were made perfect from the hand of God himself in the divine image, had to depend on the tree of life for immortality to be sustained. It was not innate. But when Jesus comes again, the gift of immortality is given to the saints, and both the righteous who are alive when he comes and those already in the grave will receive it together. 1 Thessalonians 4:17, then we who are alive and remain shall be caught up together with them in the clouds to meet the Lord in the air. And thus we shall always be with the Lord. We are going home together, never to be separated again. Meanwhile, those who have not lived their lives for Jesus are experiencing a vastly different fate. The wicked that live to see Jesus return are not caught up to meet him in the air. Nor does the Bible say anything anywhere about them getting another. Those that have rejected Jesus will now experience his rejection and the result will be devastating. Revelation chapter 6, the Bible's last book. Our last few verses are from this book. This is 14 to 17. The sky receded like a scroll rolling up, and every mountain and island was

0: removed from its place. Then the kings of the earth, the princes, the generals, the rich, the mighty, and every slave and every free man hid in the caves and among the rocks of the mountains. They called to the mountains and rocks, "Fall on us and hide us from the face of him who sits on the throne and from the wrath of the Lamb. For the great day of their wrath has come, and who can stand?" They run to hide, but there is no place to go. Jesus will be as thorough in his destruction of sinners as he is in his salvation of saints. No one will be left behind. Jeremiah 25 paints a gruesome picture. "And at that day, the slain of the Lord will be from one end of the earth even to the other end of the earth. They shall not be lamented or gathered or buried. They shall become refuse on the ground." There is a popular concept of divine love, pieced together with proof texts and hubris, that depicts God as harmless. A God that does not kill and that never gets angry, no matter how we live, no matter how we treat each other. It's a concept compatible with the sentimental values of the modern culture, but it does not describe the God of the Bible. And it is somewhat ironic, since the only one who has the right to kill is the one who has the power to create, and he is the only one who kills justly, because he reads the heart and knows the thoughts, and he will destroy sin. There are only two categories of people spoken of on the earth at the time of the second coming of Christ: the saved of the Lord and the slain of the Lord. Every one of us will be in one of those two groups. Now is the time for us to choose which we will be in. After the second coming, there are no humans left on the earth. The righteous have gone to heaven. The wicked living have been killed. The wicked already in the grave have not come forth yet, for the first resurrection is only for the righteous. The wicked do not live again until the second resurrection, but the fate that awaits them is not immortality. Revelation 20, 1 to 3. "And I saw an angel coming down out of heaven, having the key to the abyss and holding in his hand a great chain. He seized the dragon, that ancient serpent who is the devil or Satan, and bound him for 1,000 years. He threw him into the abyss and locked and sealed it over him to keep him from deceiving the nations anymore until 1,000 years were ended. After that, he must be set free for a short time." Here's the only chapter in the Bible that explains the 1,000 years. And it begins with Satan's confinement. Finally, he is left with no one to tempt and no one to torture. He cannot incite any riots or start any wars. He cannot inflict little babies with diseases or drive troubled teens to suicide. He cannot break any homes or cause any fatal accidents. He's confined to the earth with no company but his evil angels, who are already lost with him. The earth itself is barely habitable after the devastation of the second coming. The Bible describes it in terms similar to the beginning, when it was said to be without form and void. Here the term is abusos, which the Septuagint uses to translate the Hebrew word taham of Genesis 1:2. It refers to a chaotic state. Inmates in prison say that the worst thing about being locked up is the long hours of confinement with nothing to do. Satan spends 1,000 years on death row with nothing to do but regret his past and dread his future. And he deserves it. I don't feel sorry for him one bit. He deserves it, and he's going to get his. Meanwhile, what are the saints doing? Verses 4 and 6, still early. Revelation 20. I saw thrones on which were seated those who had been given authority to judge. And I saw the souls of those who had been beheaded because of their testimony for Jesus and because of the word of God. They had not worshiped the beast or his image and had not received his mark on their foreheads or on their hands. They came to life and reigned with Christ 1,000 years. Blessed and holy are those who have part in the first resurrection. The second death has no power over them, but they will be priests of God and of Christ and will reign with him for 1,000 years. Who says amen to that? We will share the throne of Christ and reign at his side. Everything will be peace and harmony all the time, joy forever. We'll be filled with happiness. No depression, no fears, no worries. Nothing will be able to disturb our joy. Our children will be perfectly safe at all times. No amber alerts, no need for background checks. There are no predators or molesters there, and there is no violence in that land. Not only that, we will participate in the judgment. 1 Corinthians 6 says, "Do you not know that the saints will judge the world? Do you not know that we shall judge angels?" God will open the books of heaven, including the book of life, and reveal each life of those that have been excluded from heaven, and we will be able to confirm the just judgment of God and sing with the angels, "Even so, Lord God Almighty, true and righteous are your judgments." But the story is not yet ended. There is one more dramatic scene. This is verses 7 to 9. When the 1,000 years are over, Satan will be released from his prison and will go out to deceive the nations in the four corners of the earth, Gog and Magog, to gather them for battle. In number, they are like the sand on the seashore. They marched across the breadth of the earth and surrounded the camp of God's people, the city he loves, but fire came down from heaven and devoured them. The 1,000 years are over. Both resurrections have occurred. One final scene remains to be played out as the holy city descends from heaven, Revelation 21. It comes down through the corridor of space, through the belt of Orion, with Jesus at the head, accompanied by all the holy angels and the saints of all the ages. The Bible takes time to describe the appearance of the city, particularly its walls. The Bible says the walls are made of jasper, clear as crystal. Iaspis in the Greek, not the modern jasper that we know, but a stone described by the ancient naturalist Pliny as translucent in appearance. New Jerusalem touches down on the Mount of Olives, on the very spot from which Christ ascended after the resurrection, and at the command of Satan, the wicked surround the holy city. And for the first time in history, every person ever born is alive at the same time, and the earth stands still. We will be able to see each other through those translucent walls, those on the inside and those outside. Former neighbors and friends, even family members on opposite sides. And oh, what a difference. The wicked on the outside will behold in the immortal redeemed the results of 1,000 years in God's presence with unbarred access to the tree of life, and they will know what they have lost. Some will remember calls to repentance that they refused in their lifetime because they were too proud, and they're overwhelmed with regret. Oh, to God that they could turn back the clock now and recapture just one of those moments, but it is too late. The transparency of the walls stands for the transparency of every human life, for this is the day when all secrets will be revealed. Beloved, hear me now. If you're sitting in God's house right now, with a secret life, it will be revealed. In a final desperate attempt to save himself, Satan commands an attack on the holy city. And the wicked come to take it by force. And God intervenes with his final act of judgment as fire comes down from heaven. This is the second death. It is the death of everlasting destruction and separation from God, from which there is no possibility of resurrection. As the great scapegoat, Satan is destroyed in this same consuming fire, and the reign of sin is over. The evil one will never be heard of again, and he will never even be thought of again. The reign of sin is over. The same fire that destroys Satan and all sinners also purifies the earth, removing every trace of defilement so that it can be reformed. And this time, we get to watch. Isaiah says, "For behold, I create new heavens and a new earth. And the former shall not be remembered or come to mind. And it shall come to pass that from one new moon to another, and from one Sabbath to another, all flesh shall come to worship before me, says the Lord." Can you imagine worship and being able to look up and look into the very face of God? That's how it's going to be. The universe will be one again, a true universe. And the king of the universe, the author of love and the creator of salvation, will be unrivaled on his throne. And it all begins with the return of Jesus Christ. The one who loves us is not going to leave us down here to rot away with the rotting earth under the weight of sin. And we can see the earth cracking at the seams under the weight of sin. But Jesus is coming back to rescue his people. Are you ready? Are you ready to see his face? Because every person must face him. The pastor who married Giovanna and me in New York years ago, he became one of my spiritual mentors when I was young in the ministry. I worked with him in evangelistic campaign, and he used to counsel me. He told me a story once of a Sabbath where he made a call, and a woman came, responded to the call. And after the service was over, she asked to see him back in the pastor study, and she sat down and told him her life story, all the ups and downs, and how she finally came to the place in her life where she was ready to turn her life over to God. And he said she was so happy. She was beaming that day as she left his office. And neither he nor she knew it was the last time they would see each other. Later on that same night, that very night, the pastor got a phone call, and there had been a terrible car accident, and she was cut off. Her life was over. That day, hear me now, that day that she was sitting in God's house was the last day of her life, and nobody knew it. Nobody knew. And oh, how the devil would have loved to have cut her off before she made her decision for Christ. But she made the right decision on the last day of her life. And when she left the church, she was so happy. She knew she had done the right thing. Whosoever will, those are his words. Whosoever will may come. He cares about one thing. Will you take the faith that he has given you and place it in his son? It doesn't matter who you are, where you're from, doesn't matter what your past is, it makes no difference. Jesus doesn't care. He does not care. He only cares about this decision. He gave his life for us. His call to us is, give your life for me. It's as simple as that. 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Choose Christ and live, don't choose him and die. 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There are no other options. When you think of it that way, it's an easy choice to make. It gets real simple.
1: 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Until next time, remember to keep Jesus, the true Word of Life, by your side.
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7: Actually, it was all Heather's idea. 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
9: Today's Staying Vertical segment comes from the devotional book, Color My World with Love. It was written by Mabel Quay and is entitled, Impossible. Mabel's theme text comes from Psalm 116, verses 1 and 2, New International Version. I love the Lord, for he heard my voice. He heard my cry for mercy. Because he turned his ear to me, I will call on him as long as I live. Mabel writes, sooner than we thought, Ajay, my husband, and I had an empty nest. Our children all left home. We didn't need the extra rooms, so we thought about moving into a smaller, less expensive apartment. We tried to present some application forms to the management of our hoped-for apartment. As the clerk read through my application, she said, oh, you used whiteout. That's not accepted on these forms. Next, she rejected my IRS 1040 tax forms because we had self-filed. You need to contact the IRS for a real transcript, she said. Then she added, your yearly income is way too low to qualify you for one of our apartments. As I was on my way out the door, she added, besides, we don't have a vacant apartment anyway. I told Ajay about my experience. He just bowed his head for a moment. So I whispered a short prayer, too. Then my husband asked that we pray together over this issue. After our prayer, he said, don't worry. It will all work out. We wondered why our income seemed insufficient to the clerk, because we had been paying $300 more each month than we would have to pay on this new apartment. We called the IRS and were assured that their official transcript would arrive within 5 to 10 days. Ajay and I thanked the Lord and left this situation in his hands. I want to assure you that God hears our voice when we pray to him, and God heard our prayer. The writer of Psalm 63, verse 3 stated, because your love is better than life, my lips will glorify you. So I didn't worry about the new apartment. I just kept praising God as I waited. I knew that the Lord would never put us to shame. 2 days before the arrival of the IRS transcript, I received a letter from the housing management where I'd been that my application had been approved. Really? How? Even if they had ignored the whiteout, how about our annual income? Oh, and we were still waiting for the IRS letter and the official transcript. Had they checked my application thoroughly? I never knew. But here's one thing I do know. I love the Lord, for he heard my voice. With him, all things are possible. That concludes Mabel Quay's devotional entitled Impossible. And this is Carolyn Sutton for Staying Vertical.
10: 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Today's reading from the Word.

Saul has been converted into a disciple of Jesus Christ. He is speaking out boldly for the Lord, and he is in trouble. We continue reading from the scriptures at Acts 9:23. When many days had elapsed, the Jews plotted together to do away with him, but their plot became known to Saul. They were also watching the gates day and night so that they might put him to death. But his disciples took him by night and led him down through an opening in the wall, lowering him in a large basket. When he came to Jerusalem, he was trying to associate with the disciples, but they were all afraid of him, not believing that he was a disciple. But Barnabas took hold of him and brought him to the apostles and described to them how he had seen the Lord on the road, and that he had talked to him, and how at Damascus he had spoken out boldly in the name of Jesus. And he was with them, moving about freely in Jerusalem, speaking out boldly in the name of the Lord. And he was talking and arguing with the Hellenistic Jews, but they were attempting to put him to death. But when the brethren learned of it, they brought him down to Caesarea and sent him away to Tarsus. So the church throughout all Judea and Galilee and Samaria enjoyed peace, being built up, and going on in the fear of the Lord and in the comfort of the Holy Spirit, it continued to increase. Now as Peter was traveling through all those regions, he came down also to the saints who lived at Lydda. There he found a man named Aeneas, who had been bedridden 8 years, for he was paralyzed. Peter said to him, "Aeneas, Jesus Christ heals you. Get up and make your bed." Immediately he got up. And all who lived at Lydda and Sharon saw him, and they turned to the Lord.

0: Acts 9:36. Now in Joppa there was a disciple named Tabitha, which translated in Greek is called Dorcas. This woman was abounding with deeds of kindness and charity, which she continually did. And it happened at that time that she fell sick and died. And when they had washed her body, they laid it in an upper room. Since Lydda was near Joppa, the disciples, having heard that Peter was there, sent two men to him, imploring him, "Do not delay in coming to us." So Peter arose and went with them. When he arrived, they brought him into the upper room, and all the widows stood beside him, weeping and showing all the tunics and garments that Dorcas used to make while she was with them. But Peter sent them all out and knelt down and prayed. And turning to the body, he said, "Tabitha, arise." And she opened her eyes, and when she saw Peter, she sat up. And he gave her his hand and raised her up. And calling the saints and widows, he presented her alive. It became known all over Joppa, and many believed in the Lord. And Peter stayed many days in Joppa with a tanner named Simon. You may be able to hear this reading again by visiting our website, theword.info. Remember, the word is hyphenated, theword.info. Simply reading the word, this is Nicholas Hope.
1: Becoming a foster family is a big transition that involves the whole family. How can you make sure that your young kids understand what's going on? Hear the answer from author and foster parent Anne Evans as she joins Mike Smith on today's Homeschool Heartbeat.
2: And how do you explain the idea of a foster family to your son, and how can parents prepare their children for being a foster family?
3: Well, my son was 2 when we first started doing this, and I thought, I should read him a book about it. All my friends were pregnant with their second one, and they were reading books to their child about, you know, how to prepare them for having a younger sibling. But obviously, that wasn't what was happening. We were inviting a small child into the home for a short amount of time, and then they'd leave. And I couldn't find any book like that, so I decided to write one. I wrote What's a Foster Family, and it released earlier this spring, and then I just released this month for National Adoption Month, What's a Forever Family. And in the book that I really wrote for my son, it's a picture book, the little boy gets to meet the new foster child that comes into the home. At first they have to share toys, you know, that whole thing with being an only child, and then they really bond, but then the child has to leave. And really dealing with that loss, because that is a loss for your child. And then a new child comes into the home at the end of the book, and that child actually does get adopted in the end. But yeah, I think the biggest thing is just telling your child that these children will come into your home, and then they will leave, and being honest about that. And I think children really accept that sometimes better than we do, because there's something in us as a parent to think, this is my child, they're here, I'm going to love them forever, when really you're just helping out another parent.
2: Thanks, Anne. Next time we'll talk about how you can balance foster parenting with homeschooling. Until then, I'm Mike Smith.
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4: And he spake a parable unto them to this end, that men ought always to pray and not to faint, saying,
5: there was in a city a judge which feared not God, neither regarded man. And there was a widow in that city, and she came unto him, saying, avenge me of mine adversary. And he would not for a while. But afterward he said within himself, though I fear not God, nor regard man, yet because this widow troubleth me, I will avenge her, lest by her continual coming she weary me. And the Lord said, hear what the unjust judge saith. And shall not God avenge his own elect, which cry day and night unto him, though he bear long with them? I tell you that he will avenge them speedily. Nevertheless, when the Son of Man cometh, shall he find faith on the earth?
6: Blessed are the poor in spirit, for theirs is the kingdom of heaven. Blessed are they that mourn, for they shall be comforted. Blessed are the meek, for they shall inherit the earth. Blessed are they which do hunger and thirst after righteousness, for they shall be filled. Blessed are the merciful, for they shall obtain mercy. Blessed are the pure in heart, for they shall see God. Blessed are the peacemakers, for they shall be called the children of God. Blessed are they which are persecuted for righteousness' sake, for theirs is the kingdom of heaven. Blessed are ye when men shall revile you and persecute you, and shall say all manner of evil against you falsely for my sake. Rejoice and be exceeding glad, for great is your reward in heaven.
7: Here we are.
8: I hope she's home.
9: Can I ring the bell?
10: May I ring the bell?
9: But I want to.
7: Well, somebody better, or we'll miss our visit with Mrs. G.
11: Hello. I'm glad to see you. I was listening for you. Come on in.
12: How about some stories?
11: Stories? Yes, I've got some specially for you.

The inn at Bethlehem was chock-a-block that night because of Emperor Caesar Augustus's demand for a census to be taken. Everybody of King David's line, every one of King David's descendants, just had to be in Bethlehem that night. The inn rooms built round the courtyard were full. They'd been hired early. Couriers had been sent on ahead of important people to book accommodation. Hillel, the great and famous Pharisee, very, very old, with his family, had been booked in early. They were probably already asleep by now, comfortable in the best accommodation that the inn could offer. At the end of their 90-mile journey from Nazareth, Joseph and Mary are faced with a sign, no vacancies. "No room in here, buddy," a squatter eating his supper told Joseph as he arrived leading the donkey with Mary on its back at the courtyard entrance. Normally, as an overnight traveller, you could get a room where you could be with your baggage. You'd tether your donkey or camel outside your room and the innkeeper could sell you food. But tonight, the courtyard is crammed with weary people, donkeys and camels all mixed up together. People are complaining, joking, laughing loudly, passing remarks, as people will do, as they sit and loll and eat their suppers on the ground. Mary and Joseph can smell garlic, stews. The lanterns standing about and hanging on the walls

0: You'll just have to shake down out here like the rest of us. You can get something to eat from the innkeeper if you haven't brought anything with you, but I should think his supplies is running pretty short by now.
1: But just then, Mary, waiting on the donkey's back, watched Baker's boys carrying in large baskets of piping hot bread on their heads. And what else? Mary could smell the delicious fresh bread. The bakers were cashing in on the crowds. I don't blame them. Joseph banged on the inn door. The innkeeper opened it. Have you got a room for two from the Galilee, please? The innkeeper threw up his arms in dismay. Then with a sweep of his right arm told Joseph, look at the crowd out there, all wanting rooms. But, Joseph stammered, the baby may be born this very night. Isn't there a little private spot somewhere? It doesn't have to be fancy, though I'd like the best I could possibly get for her and the baby. A baby? On a night like this? With all this crowd of people about? Oh, goodness gracious me. Oh, dear me, all I've got is one of the stables at the back. I believe there's one at the end there, pretty clean, but that's all I've got, young fella. I'm sorry, but that's all. You're just lucky I didn't think of the stable earlier for some of them others. Plenty of them would be glad of that stable instead of being out all night. Hope it don't rain on them or snow. Oh, this is a go, this census, and no mistake, Rome telling us what to do. I wish our Messiah would come and put an end to all this ruling from Rome. Here, take this lantern and go round behind the inn. I've got a lantern, Joseph said. Well, it won't come amiss for you to have two. When you see where you got to go, you'll be glad of two. Here, you can fix up the place as you want. The animals won't hurt you. Make a little fire outside if that'll help you. Can you give us some hot water and some food? Oh, sure, friend, at a small cost. Oh, of course, Joseph said, I expect to pay. Oh, you can heat some water on your little fire when you make it down there. Where's your wife? Over by the courtyard entrance with the donkey. Just then, more people arrived and the innkeeper was called off. With an anxious heart, Joseph hurried back to Mary. Oh, I'm so sorry, dear. They're absolutely full up. I could even see people sleeping on the floor inside when he opened the door, but he told me we could have a stable all to ourselves at the back, if we like, just a few animals in it, and I could light a fire outside somewhere at the back. Oh, I'm so sorry, Mary. There's nothing better.
2: We'll manage, Joseph. You know who's in charge of this operation, don't you? And if God has planned it so, who are we to complain?
0: Oh, you're a great girl, Mary. You're right, but oh, it's only that I feel I've let you down, just when you needed something good.
2: Well, with all these people about, it would be far better to have the stable to ourselves. A stable with God is quite all right.
1: Let's get to it. They picked their way through the noisy crowd, sitting, lolling, eating in the courtyard. And anybody looking must have been surprised to see a girl and a fellow and a donkey disappear round the side of the inn. The path, lighted by the lanterns that Joseph carried, led them to the stable, which was a cave, a natural cave, hewn a bit. It was just as private as ever could be. There were a few sleeping animals that stirred a little when they discovered they were having company. They opened their sleepy eyes for a moment. The lights made them blink. Some sheep stood up. A couple of hens clucked. The donkey seemed excited to see another donkey arrive. The part of the stable where the animals slept was beautifully clean. Animals keep their sleeping quarters very clean. There was room there for Mary and Joseph and the baby as soon as he'd arrive. Joseph hung one lantern on a nail in the wall. There was a heap of fresh hay over in the corner of the comfy cave, and beside it, a heap of barley straw. In the solid limestone rock that was the back wall of the cave, about 3 feet up from the floor, was a recess hewn out to make a manger, a feeding trough for animals. The floor of the recess had been scooped out a bit to hold the hay and the corn. A block of salt usually lay at the bottom of mangers. Animals love a lick of salt. There were other mangers hewn out at varying heights along the back wall of the cave. The cave was a private, cozy shelter from the cold night. If Mary and Joseph had had time to listen, they'd have heard the noise of the crowded courtyard behind and above them as a dim

Buzzing sound only, they would have heard a couple of shepherds whistling and calling to each other in the valley below them, and the odd bleat of a restless sheep. And through the cave doorway, they'd have seen the outline of the Judean hills against the starlit sky. Oh, but they were far too busy to look or listen. Joseph had already cleared a space on the floor near the manger with a reed brush that he'd found leaning against the wall. Now he was putting down fresh, clean straw and hay on the spot to make a comfortable bed for Mary. Mary had taken off her traveling cloak and brushed out her long hair, while their little donkey had had a drink of water from the drinking trough that stood near the cave entrance. He was soon holding a donkey conversation with the other donkeys in the stable. Mary had taken her precious bundle off his back. The baby's clothes were in that bundle, and oils, and just everything that a mother needed for a new baby in those days, which wasn't very much compared with today. It hadn't taken Joseph long to fix up a comfortable resting place, and with pieces of wood that he found lying about in the cave and his tools, good job he'd brought them, he was able to fix up a most private little enclosure for Mary. The hay and the straw had a sweet smell, and the dried flowers in the hay made you remember springtime in the meadows. Joseph finished unloading the donkey and helped Mary to wash her tired feet with water from the animal's drinking trough. "I'd like you to get some warm water, Joseph. Hot water. We'll need it. And bring down some nice hot bread from the inn. Baskets of it were arriving when we came." So Joseph went out. Mary had wanted him out of the way. It wouldn't be proper for him to be there when the baby was arriving. Not like now, when daddies can stay while the baby is born. Mary felt sure that the baby was coming. And he did. It was a beautiful birth, the birth of the Son of God. God saw to it that it was. Mary had no one to help her. She didn't need anyone to help her. She had tremendous joy in her heart and love and no fear in her mind and great energy. The baby arrived so quickly. He gave a little cry, as newborn babies do, just to let you know they're here. It's their hi, hello. And Mary knew exactly what to do with a new baby. Girls were taught what to do, and now God helped her to do it. I can't describe to you the joy that flooded Mary's heart when she looked at her darling baby, who was the Son of God, the Messiah. No, I just can't tell you, but I can imagine she said, "Oh, you dear little boy, I must give you a kiss. I'm so glad you've come." That's what I said to my little boy when he arrived. As Mary took the baby in her arms, she was looking into the face of the Son of God, the Messiah. Her heart nearly burst for joy. I told you she knew how to look after him. She'd brought oil for his little body, and she'd brought yards of soft white cloth to wrap him in so that he'd grow straight and tall. Mary had some soft cloth to spare after she'd wrapped him. She laid the spare soft cloth on top of the clean hay in the cozy recess that was the manger. You could call this manger a hole in the wall, but it was the dinkiest, coziest place for a newborn baby's bed on a cold winter night. Then Mary rested on the soft hay bed that Joseph had got ready for her. Joseph could come back now as soon as he liked. Mary waited for him to come back with the bread. Mary was hungry.

0: I see we still have time for just one more short story, Mrs. G. How about it?
1: It was a terrible night in a Chinese city. The bandits had come. Hundreds of women and children went to the mission compound for shelter and protection. The missionary was sick with malaria, and Satan seemed to say to her, "What will you do when the bandits come here? What will you do when they begin firing on this compound?" The missionary began to pray. "Oh Lord, I have been teaching these people all these years that your promises are true. If your promises fail now, my mouth shall be closed forever." Then she began to encourage the frightened refugees. She encouraged them to pray and trust God to deliver them. Awful things happened all around that mission compound that night, but the compound was untouched. In the morning, people from three different houses nearby asked, "Who were those four people, three sitting and one standing, who quietly watched from the top of your house all night long?" They were told that no one was on the housetop, but they refused to believe it. They said, "We saw them with our own eyes." Then the missionary told them that God has guardian angels to protect his children in the hour of need and great danger.
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3: 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And now, here's our Creation Moment's host, Ian Taylor.
4: The conifer trees aren't bothered by too many insect pests. That's because the oils that give these trees that nice piney scent are poisonous. But they do have one pest, the conifer sawfly larva that actually eats the pine needles. While it digests the pine needles, its body is busy using the poisonous oils for future defense. The fact that the sawfly not only eats pine needles, but uses the poisonous oils for defense poses a difficult problem for evolution. The sawfly larva's unique ability to eat the pine needles makes it a serious conifer pest, both in North America and in Europe. Part of the larva's secret is in its digestive system. It separates the poisonous oils in the pine needles from the nutritious pulp. Then it regurgitates the poisonous oils and stores them in two special sacs in its mouth. These sacs are lined with chitinous material which protects the rest of the mouth from the acidic poisonous oils. When threatened by a spider or even a bird, the sawfly releases some of this bad-smelling oil in the direction of the predator. The problem for evolution is that these complicated structures and the special abilities could not have developed in a gradual, step-by-step fashion as evolution demands. For if, in its early evolution, the sawfly did not eat the pine needles, then how was it that it acquired the special ability to eat them and acquire this special defense system? So even this humble fly bears witness to its creator.
5: 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And be sure to join us next time for another Creation Moment.
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7: It's now known that emotional development in children is directly related to the presence of warm, nurturing, sustained, and continuous interaction with both parents. And anything that interferes with that vital relationship with either parent can have lasting consequences for a child. For example, one landmark study revealed that 90% of children from divorced homes suffer from an acute sense of shock when the separation occurred. 50% reported feeling rejected and abandoned. Most significantly, 37% of the children were even more unhappy and dissatisfied 5 years after the divorce than they had been at 18 months. In other words, time didn't heal their wounds. That's the real meaning of divorce.
6: For more information, visit drdobsonminute.org.
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0: all, there are some simple principles that we can apply. Now, they're simple, but it doesn't mean they're easy to do. So, for instance, spending less than you earn. That is the key to every financial success. And so we need to get our own house in order. And especially while it's difficult with prices up, with inflation where it is right now, we have to be committed to spending within our means, not outside of it, even though that's possible. Credit card debt and other forms of debt allow us to do that. But we as individuals need to keep our own house in order. And those principles apply to nations as well. And Jerry, what I was saying, unfortunately, you got cut off, but you're back with us, is we need to be living these principles out at home, but they apply to nations as well, don't they?
1: Yeah, they do. And you're not likely to have a situation where the people are thrifty and the nation isn't, right? I mean, we have a culture, and pretty typically our government reflects our culture. And you know what? It does here too. Yes. So we have a low savings rate as a people, and we have a high debt rate, and we also have a high debt rate as a nation. And that creates a double problem, which is that if our government is borrowing a lot of money and we're not saving it, then we're not the ones who are lending this money to our government. So who is? Well, that means it has to come from abroad. Historically, that's been China, and now it's a little bit more Japan, although China still owns a lot of it. And so that makes us dependent on financing from overseas. And then that creates all sorts of distortions in the value of the currency, et cetera, and it is actually harmful to our export sector. So in the case Japan, for some reason, government borrows a lot, but the people save a lot. So basically, the Japanese people lend their government money. The American people don't lend our government money. The Chinese people lend our government money. And the Japanese people lend our government. And one of the problems that creates is it constrains us in foreign policy. You know, it's pretty hard to take a hard line sometimes when we need to, when that's our banker, you know, when China is our banker. And you saw that a lot under the Obama administration, in essence, like almost like, oh, we don't want to poke the dragon because what happens to our reserve currency status? All this really comes down to, just like in life, if you're making good decisions over and over again over a long period of time, you're in a strong position and you have good choices to make. You choose between great things and good things and really great things. If you make a lot of bad decisions, you get bad choices. We've made a lot of bad decisions as a country, so we're up against some bad choices. The Treasury saying, okay, I guess we're going to intervene to lower interest rates. That's one of those have to make a bad choice because of so many other bad choices in the past. We got to get back to the root. And the root is to dramatically shrink the size of government, move that activity into the private sector where it's more productive, become a thrifty people, we are pretty hardworking people, but there are a lot more people now who are in the cart being pulled than there were before. You got a lot of able-bodied people, a lot of young men who are not in the workforce. You got a lot of early retirees. That's not good. So get back to productivity, hard work, and thrift, and then our choices get a lot better after that. But if they're not, then, you know, we're going to have some tough times. Now, do I think we're going to face a major crisis? No. But we could see something like the European debt crisis, and we could see that within the foreseeable future. Maybe we have one recession that we can stand. And after that, I think we probably have some kind of crisis, or at least there's a decent chance that we have some kind of crisis. And so I think the church ought to be ready for that. I think Christians, pastors, Christian leaders, ministries ought to be thinking about, if there's a crisis coming, what are we going to do differently? How can we be salt and light in that context and plan for it?
0: Yeah. And Jerry, what might that look like? I mean, is that a period of slower growth and possibly stagflation, high inflation, high interest rates, or is it more dire than that?
1: Well, it could be more dire than that, like the European crisis. There's a certain suddenness to it. So a sudden spike in inflation, a sudden spike in interest rates because people don't want to lend to you anymore because the dollar's losing value, and some social crisis. We saw it with the European debt crisis from, you know, basically 2010 on and off until about 2014, 15. Now, their whole civilization didn't collapse. You didn't have people, you know, who were, you know, sudden. It wasn't like you had mass starvation or something, but it was a shock to their system. And we could have something like that. Frankly, their crisis helped us because as bad as we were, they were worse, and so people still used the dollar and still lent money to us. But what if China has a sudden growth spurt and we have a crisis? Then there is someplace else to put your money.
0: Yeah, well, it's something we'll continue to revisit, Jerry. I'm grateful for your perspective on it, some wisdom here as we think about what might be coming, and the call to Dalton Light, which really should be paramount. Thanks for your time today, my friend.
1: Thank you. God bless you.
0: All right. That's Jerry Boyer, a resident economist, joins us each Friday in this segment. Well, folks, thanks for bearing with us today. Thanks to my team today working through really hard all the technical issues. We'll get that fixed and be ready to go on Monday. Have a wonderful weekend. 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Big thanks to Tahira, Dan, Taylor, and everybody here. 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
2: From the Christian News Radio Network, I'm Jim Miller. The USS Abraham Lincoln leaving the Middle East after a nine-month deployment. The USS George Washington replacing the aircraft carrier, allowing the crew of the Lincoln to return home to San Diego. The 5,000 crew members on the Lincoln have been deployed since November, setting a modern carrier record for time at sea. President Trump in South Carolina today to campaign for Senator Darlene Graham with a close runoff election to replace her brother, the late Senator Lindsey Graham. But as News Nation Washington correspondent Corey Smith reports, no matter who wins the Republican nomination, the president will still be the big winner.
3: Now, while President Trump certainly wants Graham to win, he endorsed her, right? He's really got nothing to lose here. The winner of Tuesday's runoff will face Democrat Annie Andrews in the general election. South Carolina hasn't elected a Democrat statewide in decades, so it is highly likely the winner of the GOP primary goes on to win the general. And no matter who that is, President Trump likely gets a reliable yes vote in the Senate.
2: Graham's opponent, Ralph Norman, is seizing on a Graham debate fumble in which he admitted to not knowing much about foreign policy. More news ahead. Now here's a word from our sponsor.
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2: The defense may rest its case today in the Lindsey Clancy murder trial in Massachusetts. Clancy has admitted to strangling her three young children in 2023, but has pled not guilty while claiming she had postpartum psychosis. An expert on postpartum psychosis testifying for the defense today, and prosecutors expected to call three rebuttal witnesses. Meta is defending itself against accusations that its social media empire harms children. Social media attorney Reagan Charleston Thomas told News Nation that a whistleblower says the company designed features to get children hooked on its Instagram and Facebook platforms.
6: These products were marketed to children, and the age gates that Meta holds out as being effective, they knew weren't working. So they had awareness and knowledge that children were on their platforms, and they were monetizing that.
2: Four states are seeking billions of dollars in damages, as well as fundamental changes to how Meta runs those apps. Proof that God's hands are all around us. Two fishermen rescued after they were found floating in a cooler off the coast of Mexico. Mexican Navy say they found the men Wednesday about 150 miles off the coast, where they had been floating in the Pacific Ocean. And yes, hanging on to a cooler. From Christian News Radio Network, I'm Joe Miller. To hear this and other reports on demand, visit ChristianNewsRadio.org.
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9: Now a look at your afternoon weather on Lafayette Christian Talk Radio. Partly sunny with thunderstorms today with a high near 99 and lows around 79. Thunderstorms tomorrow with a high of 100 and lows around 79. For your Sunday, partly sunny with a high near 101 and lows around 78. And for Monday, intermittent clouds with a high near 93 and lows around 77. That's your afternoon weather on Lafayette Christian Talk Radio.
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14: A young Russian czar was taking a walk in the royal gardens one day. And as he was walking around in the royal gardens, he was admiring all the flowers and all the shrubbery that was there. But eventually, he looked beyond the wall into a vacant field that was far in the distance. And he noticed there was a lone soldier standing there all by himself. He appeared to be guarding something. Well, the Russian czar was curious, so he walked out to the empty field and he asked the soldier what he was doing. The soldier looked at the Russian czar and he said, "I'm just guarding this spot, sir." And the Russian czar said, "What do you mean? There's nothing here to guard. You're in an empty field. What are you doing here?" "I'm just guarding this spot, sir." "But there's nothing here to guard. Why are you doing this?" "I'm just following orders, sir." So the Russian czar went and found the commanding officer and he said, "Did you send that soldier out there?" "Yes, sir, I did." "Well, what's he supposed to be doing?" "He's guarding that spot, sir." And the czar said, "I know that. That's what he told me. But there's nothing there. It's an empty field. What's he supposed to be guarding?" "I don't know, sir. I'm just following orders." Well, now the Russian czar is going crazy, trying to figure out why an intelligent empire such as his is sending a soldier out to an empty field to guard absolutely nothing. And so the czar decided to research this in the royal archives, and what he discovered shocked him. Indeed, there was a decree or an order to send a soldier out to this empty field, and it went all the way back hundreds of years to the time of Catherine the Great. See, at the time of Catherine the Great, she had a beautiful rose garden that she opened up to the subjects of her kingdom. And in that rose garden, which was in that vacant field, she had a very rare and special rose bush. And she had commissioned a soldier to stand guard over that rose bush to make sure that nobody destroyed it. But long after Catherine the Great died and centuries had passed, no one ever bothered to change the order. And so for years after, a soldier was sent out to guard that spot, even though nothing was there. That is a true story. Now, we tend to chuckle at something like that, saying, "How could someone do such a thing?" But the truth is, you and I are in danger of doing the same thing even in our spiritual lives. Because so often we are so content to follow something that someone says simply because it's a tradition that's been handed down for generations, but we never bothered to check to see where it comes from or if it is even founded in the Word of God. In this seminar, I have made a promise that this would be a Bible-based seminar, and they would only follow the Bible and the Bible alone. I hope that you feel that promise has been kept. As last night, when we started to take a look at what the Bible teaches of the seventh-day Sabbath, this special time that helps us to remember God as the Creator, Time set aside to specifically grow in our relationship with Jesus Christ. And so tonight, let's just take a few minutes and review some of those verses we looked at last night before we move into part two. So I'm going to put it into high gear now, so we really need to focus and pay attention. We began in Revelation chapter 14 and verse 6. The Bible said, "Then I saw another angel flying in the midst of heaven, having the everlasting gospel to preach to those who dwell on the earth, to every nation and tribe and tongue and people, saying with a loud voice, 'Fear God and give glory to him, for the hour of his what? Judgment has come. And worship him who made the heavens and the earth and the sea and the springs of water.'" And we notice that here in Revelation, in this first angel's message that is supposed to go to every living person on the face of the earth, it specifically quotes the fourth commandment about the Sabbath. It's directing us to go back to creation and remember he who made the heavens, the earth, the sea, and the springs of water. And so we springboarded back to Genesis, where we read this. Genesis chapter 2, verse 1. The Bible says, "Thus the heavens and the earth and all the host of them were finished. And on the seventh day, God ended his work which he had done. And he rested on the," which day? "Seventh day from all his work which he had done. Then God blessed the seventh day and sanctified it, because in it he rested from all his work which God had created and made." And we notice that all the way back in the beginning of time, the week of creation, God sets aside this seventh day. And he specifically says it's blessed and it's sanctified, that he would set it apart for special use to where Adam and Eve and all of creation could set their work aside and grow in their relationship with their Creator. It's about knowing God in a personal way. And one of the things we noticed is this was long before there was ever a Jewish nation on the face of the earth, long before there were different nationalities, long before there were different denominations, and we realized God meant the Sabbath to be a blessing to all mankind for all of time. And he considered it so important that he included it in his Ten Commandment holy law. So then we jumped to Exodus 20 and verse 8. The Bible says, "Remember the Sabbath day to keep it holy. 6 days you shall labor and do all your work, but the seventh day is the Sabbath of the Lord your God. In it you shall do no work. For in 6 days the Lord made the heavens and the earth and the sea and all that is in them, and rested the seventh day. Therefore the Lord blessed the Sabbath day, and he hallowed it." Now notice God repeated himself. It says he blessed and made holy this special day. And one of the things we noticed is, what word did this commandment begin with? Remember, what do most of the other commandments begin with? Thou shalt not. It's the one that even most of the religious world says isn't important anymore. The other nine are okay, but not the one about the Sabbath. Is it by coincidence that God said, "Remember"? And something that really caught our attention last night is when we read Revelation 14:7, you can see it is a direct quote of that fourth commandment, that God is pointing his people in the end of time, discovering the blessings of the Sabbath that has been lost sight of. Well, we didn't want to stop in the Old Testament last night, so we journeyed into the New Testament, and we looked at the example of Jesus. In Luke 4:16, the Bible said, "So he came to Nazareth where he had been brought up, and as his," what? "Custom was, he went into the synagogue on the Sabbath day and he stood up to read." Now remember, we mentioned, if it's your custom, how often do you do it? on a regular basis. It was Jesus' regular habit to be honoring the Sabbath day because he knew it honored his Father as the Creator. And we thought, well, if Jesus didn't do away with the Sabbath, then we should be able to find it in the early New Testament church. And we took a journey into Acts. And one of the verses we looked at was Acts 13:42, where the Bible said, "The Gentiles begged that these words might be preached to them the next," what?
15: Sabbath.
14: "And on the next Sabbath, almost the whole city came together to hear the word of God." So here you have New Testament Christians honoring the Sabbath, using it as an opportunity to preach the gospel of Jesus to other people. Can you say amen? And so after looking up all these verses, we started to ask the question last night, and we wondered, if the Bible is so clear about the Sabbath, where in the world and how did we lose sight of it through the centuries? And this is where we came to a dynamic prophecy in Daniel chapter 7 that we've read quite a few times now. Daniel 7 describes the work of Antichrist in this world, and Daniel speaks these words. The Bible says, "And he shall speak great words against" who? "The Most High, shall persecute the saints of the Most High, and shall think to change times and laws." In other words, the spirit of Antichrist will be working, even in the last days, to do away with God's times, God's laws, because he works against the Most High. And we've already seen how Antichrist has been working to the point where this world has rejected God's Ten Commandments and said it's archaic, it's irrelevant, we don't need it anymore. But what about God's times? Isn't it interesting that the Sabbath is found in the heart of God's law? It's God's special time that is meant to honor him as the Creator, and it's about worship. And the devil would like nothing more than to cover up the symbol that points to God as our Creator. That's what we studied last night, and we just did it in about 10 minutes. We're not going to go that fast again. Now we're going to shift into slow gear. And if you remember, I gave you a loving challenge last night that you were to go home and do what? Do you remember? Search the scriptures for yourself and find one verse anywhere from Genesis to Revelation that says that the Sabbath is done away with and changed to the first day of the week. And if you decided to do that, you probably discovered that verse does not exist. But for those who didn't get a chance to do it, what we're going to do tonight, we're going to look up every single verse in the New Testament that mentions the first day of the week. Now, there's only 8 of them. How many did I say? 8. You say, now, why are we doing this? Because we got to be fair. When you study a subject in the Bible, it's not right to just study one side of the subject and ignore the other. You got to look at both sides, put all the verses of the Bible together, and then the Holy Spirit will lead us into truth. So if the Sabbath was ever changed to the first day of the week, we should be able to find it in one of those 8 texts. If it's not in one of those 8 texts, that means it's not in the Bible. So let's go ahead and begin this journey. So you might as well get out your Bibles, because I'm going to have you look up each one with me, because it's not important what I say. It's not even important what a church says. What's most important is what does the Word of God say? That's where we're going to go tonight. So let's go to the first text, which is in Matthew chapter 28 and verse 1. Now, many of these have to do with both the crucifixion and resurrection of Jesus Christ. Matthew 28, verse 1, and many of these verses will also be in your handout when you leave tonight. But if you want to take notes, that's perfectly fine. I love to see people take notes. In a seminar, many times the people who take notes tend to sit in the front, and I can see them better, and they got their blank pieces of paper. They're just writing down everything. I love to see that because it tells me this is a mind that is open to God's word and is searching for truth and for light. Matthew 28 and verse 1. The Bible says, "Now after the Sabbath, as the first day of the week began to dawn, Mary Magdalene and the other Mary came to see the tomb." Now, that's the first text that mentions the first day of the week in the New Testament. So now we have to ask a question. Is there anything in that verse that says God's special Sabbath was changed to the first day of the week? Is there anything in that verse? Nothing. In fact, it actually gives us a clue as to which day is the Sabbath. We don't even need the calendar for that. Notice, it's after the Sabbath, what day came next? The first day of the week when Jesus rose. So the Sabbath is the day before the first day of the week, the day before the resurrection. We would call it what? Saturday. Because everyone knows Easter, Jesus rose on a Sunday. Well, that's the first one. There's nothing there. So let's go to the second text. This one is in Mark chapter 16 and verse 1. In fact, we're going to have to go to all four synoptic gospels. Mark chapter 16, and we're going to go to verse 1. Mark 16 and verse 1, the Bible says, "Now when the Sabbath was," what? "Passed, Mary Magdalene and Mary the mother of James and Salome bought spices, that they might come and anoint him very early in the morning." Nope, I turned too many pages there. "Very early in the morning, on the first day of the week, they came to the tomb when the sun had risen." Now, in that reference, does it say anything in there about the Sabbath being changed to the first day of the week? Yes or no?
15: No.
14: Nothing. Does it say anything about honoring Sunday because of the resurrection in that verse? Nothing. Again, it says that after the Sabbath was passed, then came the first day of the week. So the Sabbath was the day before Sunday. That's what we would call Saturday. Now, so far we've looked up two texts. Honestly, we haven't found anything yet. But don't lose heart. There's six more texts to go to. So let's go to the third one, which is actually in the same chapter. Just go to verse 9. Mark chapter 16 and verse 9. The Bible says, "Now when he rose early on the first day of the week, he appeared first to Mary Magdalene, out of whom he had cast seven demons." Now, does it say anything in there about a change in the Sabbath? Nothing. However, I can't help but notice Mary Magdalene seems to be quite involved in the resurrection in these verses, doesn't she? Because you see, Mary Magdalene understood what it meant to be changed. I mean, Mary Magdalene's life was basically in the gutter. I mean, she was separated from God. She was on a path where she was making wrong choices. The Pharisees wanted nothing to do with her. They considered her to be a lost and a condemned soul. But Jesus Christ spent time with Mary Magdalene, because Jesus Christ ministered to those that other people considered to be worthless. And you know, the love and the mercy and the acceptance that she experienced from Jesus changed her life. Can you say amen?
15: Amen.
14: You see, people don't change until they know that we love them. That's a good lesson for families. That's a good lesson for churches. And you notice Mary Magdalene is one of the first ones who is at that tomb. And she's one of the first ones, actually the first one, besides the angels, who proclaimed a living Savior. Can you say amen?
15: Amen?
14: All right, let's go to the fourth text on the first day of the week. That would be in Luke chapter 23. And we're actually going to start in verse 52. Luke chapter 23, verse 52. Now, I'm purposely looking up all these texts, even though many of them say the same thing, because I want us to feel like we have done a thorough study of the Bible on this subject. Because let's be honest, popular theology says Sabbath isn't important. But I don't want to go with popular theology. I want to go with God's theology. Can you say amen? So I'm purposely going through these texts these way. Luke 23, verse 52. Now, this is describing when Joseph of Arimathea asked if he could take down the body of Jesus from the cross on Friday afternoon when Jesus was crucified. So let's pick it up in verse 52. The Bible says, "And this man went to Pilate and asked for the body of Jesus. Then he took it down, wrapped it in linen, and laid it in a tomb that was hewn out of the rock, where no one had ever lain before. That day," speaking of the day he was crucified and put in the tomb, "that day was the preparation," in other words, the preparation day, "and the Sabbath drew near. And the women who had come with him from Galilee followed after, and they observed the tomb and how his body was laid. Then they returned and prepared spices and fragrant oils, and they rested on the Sabbath according to the commandment." And then verse 1, "Now on the first day of the week, very early in the morning, they and certain other women with them came to the tomb, bringing the spices which they had prepared." Now that was quite a few verses, but it's actually quite important. It actually gives us the order of events and the order of days here. It says the preparation day, which was always Friday, that's when you prepared for the Sabbath, that's when Jesus was crucified on the cross. That's when Joseph asked to take the body of Jesus down and to put it in the tomb. It says the next day was the Sabbath when they rested according to the commandment. The Sabbath was over, came the first day of the week, Sunday, when he resurrected. See, really, the ladies were going down to that tomb not because they expected to see him resurrected. They were going down to the tomb because they didn't have enough time before the Sabbath to buy these spices and ointments. They were going to finish anointing him for burial. But when they got there, they found out that it wasn't necessary, can you say amen? Because Jesus was risen. And it's hard to notice. I don't know if it says much for my gender, but it seems like all the people that are down there at the tomb here, and the good news is the women. And they had to go back to the men, and later on we're going to find out the men didn't believe them to begin with. So I don't know, I guess there's a lesson even in the resurrection that husbands should listen to their wives more. You ladies can say amen. Let's go to the fifth text. It's John chapter 20 and verse 1. John chapter 20 verse 1, this also describes the resurrection. John 20 and verse 1, the Bible describes it in this way. "Now the first day of the week, Mary Magdalene went to the tomb early while it was still dark and saw that the stone had been taken away from the tomb." Is there anything in there that says that the Sabbath was changed to Sunday and God's holy law is done away with? Anything in that verse? No. Nothing. Now, so far we've went through five, but now we're going to go to text number 6. And this is one we need to slow down on. Because if we only read it on the surface level, it's quite possible to misunderstand something. So the sixth text that we want to go to about the first day of the week is John 20, same chapter, but verse 19. John chapter 20 and verse 19. Here, the Bible says, "Then the same day at evening, being the first day of the week, when the doors were shut where the disciples were assembled for fear of the Jews, Jesus came and stood in the midst and said to them, 'Peace be with you.'" Now, let's stop here for a second. We got to be honest with Scripture. What day is this happening on? First day of the week. It does say that they were assembled together in a place. Now, I can't act like that's not there. That's not fair. But before I jump to conclusions, as some may do, and say, "Oh, well, see, they were assembled together, they were having a formal worship service, so that shows the Sabbath was changed and God's holy law was done away with." That's really reading a lot into that verse that it doesn't actually say. See, we have to be careful that we don't come to the Bible with our preconceived ideas. You know, and that's a hard thing to do. That's why we need to ask the Holy Spirit to guide our study. Because depending on things we've heard all our life or maybe things that we have been taught, sometimes even I go to the Bible expecting it to say certain things, and without realizing it, maybe even unconsciously, I make the Bible say what it actually doesn't say. Now, it doesn't say anything in here about it being a formal worship service or that now one of God's commandments is changed and done away with. In fact, when you read a little closer, the verse actually tells you why they were assembled together, and it had nothing to do with worship. There's one phrase in verse 19 that is absolutely key. It says, when the doors were shut, where the disciples were assembled, and what does the next phrase say? For fear of the Jews. They weren't assembling to worship a risen Savior. They didn't even believe he was risen at that point. Mary Magdalene and the women had come back to try to tell them, and they said, you're crazy. You're too emotional. You're imagining things. That's why Jesus had to appear and say, peace be with you, because they didn't believe it. The reason they were meeting together is because they were shut behind closed doors for fear of the Jews. They were scared to death. They had just seen their Savior cruelly crucified on Friday, and they figured the authorities are going to come after them next. So they are assembled behind closed doors for fear of the Jews. It had nothing to do with a Sabbath being changed. So see, this is an example of why it's important not just to read things on a surface level. I can't take one text in the Bible and build a doctrine around it while ignoring many other clear texts that are in the Word of God. You have to put everything together. If that makes sense, can you say amen? Amen. So let's go to the seventh text. And this is another one we'll have to slow down on just a little bit. This is Acts chapter 20 and verse 7. Acts chapter 20 and verse 7. Now, if you were here last night and we did a study of the early Christian church there in the book of Acts, do you remember how many verses did we look up where it mentioned the Sabbath over and over and over again? Now, I don't remember exactly how many verses it was, but you remember there were so many that made clear the Sabbath was still an important part of the Christian walk.
13: Tune in again to hear part two of this message.
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15: 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She arranged a Christmas party. A big star will be there, was her invitation line. Some children expected a celebrity. Instead, Adia told her friends about Jesus. At the end of the party, each guest was presented with a Bible. Later, Adia was ridiculed. Some peers called her names. She was told the Bibles had been dumped in the trash. Adia was deeply hurt by the ostracism she experienced. Years have gone by, yet she still believes the message she shared will bear good fruit. Praise God for Adia's boldness. Let it inspire us to also share Christ.
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17: Massive removal of millions of people to another planet is being predicted for the near future, and it has nothing to do with a population explosion. I'll be back in a moment with the amazing solution to the missing persons mystery. Hello, this is Joe Cruz on the Amazing Facts broadcast, facts which affect you. I have before me right now a copy of a newspaper entitled Post-Rapture Journal. It's supposed to represent the news headlines on the day following the second coming of Jesus. The front page, carrying the address of Tribulation City 666, is filled with pictures and terrifying stories of freak accidents and missing persons. According to the imaginary mock-up of the confused editor, Christ had come the night before to snatch away all the good people from the earth. Driverless automobiles are involved in multiple smash-ups. Saintly wives, children, and husbands suddenly disappear from the home and family. The country is thrown into pandemonium as Christian workers fail to show for their jobs, and millions of innocent babies and children seem to have disappeared into thin air. Yes, friends, that's the astounding view of a sizable segment of religious teachers and preachers today. But is it a true opinion? Will the coming of Christ be secret? And how biblical and true is the mysterious rapture of the church? One theologian expressed his belief in these words. He says, "I believe that when the rapture occurs, the dead in Christ will rise out of their graves swiftly and quietly, without even disturbing a single blade of grass. And then all Christians who are alive on earth will suddenly vanish to join them in the air." According to the most accepted views, the entire scope of the rapture will take place in a split second without a sound or even the slightest rustling of a breeze. And that's the end of the quote. Now, friends, this is a most amazing statement. And it's far removed from the Bible teaching of the resurrection of the righteous. The truth of it is that the Bible teaches the exact opposite of a secret rapture. The second coming of our Lord, the resurrection of the righteous, and the translation of the righteous living is not something that's done in a corner. There's nothing secret about it. In fact, every person living on the face of the earth will see it and hear it, both the righteous and the wicked. With divine foresight, Jesus saw that this very thing would be taught and believed in the last days, and he gave us a clear warning that there would be no secret rapture. Listen now while I read from that wonderful 24th chapter of Matthew. "Then, if any man shall say unto you, Lo, here is Christ, or there, believe it not." All right, there it is now, friends. It says when Christ comes, it won't be here or there. He'll be in one place in the sky, and every person living will see him. The righteous will rejoice and be exceedingly glad to see him, but not so the wicked. And now listen again from Matthew. "For there shall arise false Christ and false prophets, and shall show great signs and wonders, insomuch that if it were possible, they shall deceive the very elect." All right, the devil will deceive every living soul that he can, and almost always he does that through some other person, often a friend, a loved one, or a relative. Satan will raise up false Christ and false prophets for the purpose of deception. There are many such, of course, in the world today, and as Jesus says, if possible, they shall deceive the very elect. And friends, here's something that we can learn. There's just one way to avoid Satan's deception, and that is by searching the Scriptures. We must learn it. We must know what it teaches for ourselves. Jesus told us to do that very thing in John 5:39. "Searching the Scriptures for ourselves, you will know the truth, and the truth will make you free from deception." Continuing on, Jesus says, "Behold, I have told you before. Wherefore, if they shall say unto you, Behold, he is in the desert, go not forth. Behold, he is in the secret chambers, believe it not." Now, friends, there's no reason for being deceived. Jesus told us that his coming won't be in the desert or in the secret chamber. So please don't expect me to come in the desert, he says, for I'm not coming that way. Don't be deceived by Satan and his false Christ and false prophets. And he goes on to say, don't get the idea that I'm coming in the secret chambers. That is not the way it'll be. And if you think so, you are certain to be fooled. Now, friends, do not allow yourself to be deceived by the spiritualistic seances where the medium professes to produce Christ. That is just not so. Christ does not appear in the secret chamber. That's not his way of coming. He tells us plainly how he will come, and he tells us just as plainly how he won't come. He will come openly, he will come visibly, but he won't come secretly. He won't come in the desert, nor will he appear in the secret chambers. In the very next verse, verse 27, Jesus tells us exactly how it will be. Now listen, he says, for as the lightning cometh out of the east and shineth even unto the west, so shall also the coming of the Son of Man be. And there it is, friends. If Jesus does not know how he will come the second time, then how can the medium, the sorcerer, the fortune teller know? You have seen the lightning, I'm sure, haven't you? You've seen it flashing across the entire heavens. It was clearly visible, was it not? You could see it. Everybody who had eyes could see it. Lightning is not a secret thing. It's not something done in a corner. And furthermore, it can't be hidden. Lightning is not a thing that can be kept secret. It's manifest. It's self-evident. It's apparent. It's obvious. It hits one in the eye. It glares and stands out. It's perceptible. It's crystal clear. And that's exactly the way Jesus is coming. To not see him come will be utterly impossible. Revelation 1:7 tells us that he cometh with clouds, and every eye shall see him. Just as every eye sees a lightning flash, so will every eye see Jesus come. You won't be able to hide from it. Luke 9:26 says, for whosoever shall be ashamed of me and of my words, of him shall the Son of Man be ashamed when he shall come in his own glory, and in his Father's, and of the glory of the holy angels. Now, friends, glory is brightness. The sun is 93 million miles away, but it's so glorious, so bright, that if you looked into the sun for 30 seconds at midday, you'd be blinded for life. That's the glory of the sun. Now, are you able to see the sun? Certainly, everybody is. It's impossible if you have eyes not to see the sun. Jesus says that he comes in his own glory, the Father's glory, and the glory of the angels. Now, how much glory is that, friend? You try and add it up and see what you get. How glorious is Jesus, for example? Revelation 1:16 says that his countenance is as a sun shining in his strength. Now, that is, Jesus' face is as glorious as a sun. Now, let me ask you a question. Who made the sun? The Bible says Jesus made it. Now, let me ask you another question. Who's greater, the one who builds the house or the house? The answer is obvious, isn't it? So, Jesus' glory is like that of the sun. All right, then the Father's glory would be as great or greater. Now, add these two together and see what you have. How many angels are there, and how great is the glory of one angel? There are multiple millions of angels, and this will give you some idea of the glory of one angel. When Jesus was in the tomb, that tomb was guarded by a company of tough Roman soldiers. And listen, it was such men that conquered the world, they were not afraid of anything. But when that one single solitary angel appeared that Sunday morning just before daylight, they fell like tenpins, like dead men. Now that's the glory of one angel. So multiply that by 100 million at least and see what you get. All right, now add it all up. The glory of the angels, the Father, and of Christ. This glory fills the heavens when Jesus returns, and as he comes closer to the earth, tell me, friends, could it be a secret appearing? Of course not. It's the direct opposite of a secret rapture. Remember, Jesus warned us. First, he told us he would not come, and then he told us how he would come. Let's not be fooled on this point. The righteous living see him come and rejoice to see it. But how about the wicked, friends? Yes, they see him also, but they're not happy about it. I think you'd like to know what the wicked say at this time, and it's found in Revelation 6:14. And the heaven departed as a scroll when it is rolled together, and every mountain and island were moved out of their places, and the kings of the earth, and the great men, and the rich men, and the chief captains, and the mighty men, and every bondman and every free man hid themselves in the dens and in the rocks of the mountains, and said to the mountains and rocks, fall on us, and hide us from the face of him that sitteth on the throne, and from the wrath of the Lamb, for the great day of his wrath is come, and who shall be able to stand? The wicked see him coming, and they can't endure the sight. They'd rather the rocks and mountains cover them up than to face the wrath of that Lamb. I tell you, friends, it's a fearful thing to incur the wrath of the Almighty God by an unrepentant course of wickedness. God gives every man time to repent and turn from his evil course. But if he will not do it, the time comes when he'll be compelled to face the wrath of God. And as we've seen, the wicked at Christ's coming would rather be covered by the rocks and mountains. Now, before I run out of time, I want to bring to you 1 Thessalonians 4:13-18, And this passage tells us more of what Jesus does at his coming than any other single place in the Bible. But I would not have you to be ignorant, brethren, concerning them that are asleep, that ye sorrow not, even as others which have no hope. Now, the Bible uses the word sleep here to refer to the dead. The first thing Jesus does on his return is to resurrect the righteous dead of all ages. Now, verse 14. For if we believe that Jesus died and rose again, even so them also which sleep in Jesus will God bring with them. For this we with him. For this we say unto you by the word of the Lord, that we which are alive and remain unto the coming of the Lord shall not prevent them which are asleep. For the Lord himself shall descend from heaven with a shout, with the voice of the archangel, with the trump of God, and the dead in Christ shall rise first. Then we which are alive and remain shall be caught up together with them in the clouds to meet the Lord in the air, and so shall we ever be with the Lord. Wherefore, comfort one another with these words. Now, only those who are fallen asleep in Jesus will have a part in that first resurrection. Both the sleeping saints and the living saints are changed together into glorious immortality and are caught up to meet the Lord in the air. You remember the Lord now, and he'll remember you on the morning of that first resurrection. Notice that as Jesus comes, he comes with a shout, with a voice of the archangel, with a trump of God. Now there's the shout of victory. There's that voice of Jesus calling the righteous out of their longtime beds. And there is the sound of the trumpet that penetrates every nook and cranny of this old earth. Nothing secret about it whatsoever. This day of the coming of Christ, this day of the first resurrection, this day of the destruction of all living wicked is the day of all days that has ever been. It's the saddest day that ever happened as far as the wicked are concerned. But to the righteous, it's a day of jubilation, of celebration, a day of triumph. Let's be numbered with the righteous in that wonderful day and in all time to come, friends. Now, some might wonder about the reference in Matthew 24, 42 to 44 about Jesus coming as a thief in the night. Now, friends, not all thieves come silently, but they certainly all come suddenly and most generally when people are least expecting them. And that's precisely Jesus' meaning in reference to his coming as a thief. Notice in 2 Peter 3:9, it says, the Lord is not slack concerning his promise, but the day of the Lord will come as a thief in the night, in which the heaven shall pass away with a great noise. Now that indicates that it's not going to be secret. There'll be a great noise and Jesus will appear, even though he comes as a thief. That means he comes unexpectedly.
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I'm going over to the book of Deuteronomy today, and we're going to look at chapter 1, and I want to start reading in verse 5. It says, "On this side of the Jordan in the land of Moab, Moses began to explain this law, saying, 'The Lord our God spoke to us in Horeb, saying, You have dwelt long enough at this mountain. Turn and take your journey, and go to the mountains of the Amorites, to all the neighboring places in the plain, in the mountains and in the lowland, in the south and on the seacoast, to the land of the Canaanites and to Lebanon, as far as the great river, the river Euphrates. See, I have set the land before you. Go in and possess the land which the Lord swore to your fathers, to Abraham, Isaac, and Jacob, to give to them and their descendants after them.'" There comes a point in life where you have to stop studying and do something. Thinking back to my university days, I remember how much fun it was to pick a subject for my term paper and then go to the library to sign out a stack of books on the subject. Now, this was before the days of laptop computers, so I would have an open notebook on my desk as I perused the books, and I would jot down piles and piles and piles of notes. Typically, I'd gather far more information than I actually needed. If the paper was supposed to be 30 pages, I'd collect enough information for 100. Now, that was the fun part. The hard part was actually writing the paper, making sense of all that data and assembling it into something coherent and meaningful. Of course, the temptation was to sign out more books and study the subject just a little bit more. But that wasn't for the sake of excellence. It was for the sake of procrastination.

anyone wills to do his will, he shall know concerning the doctrine. In other words, if they were living their faith and following God, they'd understand his teachings as coming from God. It's another way of saying you only know the Christian faith by living it. In today's passage, we find God instructing the Israelites to move on from Mount Horeb and actually go and claim the promised land. In the desert, Israel had learned about the plan of salvation from the sanctuary service. They had received a copy of God's Ten Commandment moral law. They'd been reminded over and over again about their destiny as God's people. But now the moment had come to actually do something about it. It was time to move, to act in faith on what God had shown them. So let me get really personal today and ask you about your spiritual life right now. Is it possible you've done a lot of studying? You've even memorized the Bible and you've read a lot of books about the faith. But you haven't actually begun to live it. I mean really live it. Maybe you haven't actually surrendered your own life to God at this point. Today the time has come to act in faith, to get up from the desert with what God has already shown you, and go and make the cross of Christ more than just a religious theory, but the actual focus of your life. Millions have already done it, and they've found that claiming the promised land is just a better way to live.

0: This is Healthy Living, featuring Dr. Ken Cooper, founder of the Cooper Aerobic Center in Dallas, Texas. Controlling your cholesterol is one of the main ways you can help prevent heart disease. But what should your cholesterol level be? As Dr. Cooper points out, the number seems to get lower all the time.
1: Just what is a normal cholesterol? Do you ever think about that? When I was in medical school many years ago, we were taught that cholesterols were normal up to 350. But back in those days, we didn't know about the good cholesterol, the HDL cholesterol, and the LDL, the bad cholesterol. But even a few years ago, the National Cholesterol Education Program said cholesterol should be less than 240, and now they're saying should be less than 200. But even is that low enough? Recent studies have shown that people with cholesterols even less than 180 can still have problems, and more specifically looking at the LDL or bad cholesterol, it must be less than 120 and probably less than 100 if you want to maximize your protection against coronary disease. A recent presentation, the American Heart Association meeting, showed in a large group of people with average LDL bad cholesterols of 116 that 5 years of statin drugs lowering it, the LDL to cholesterol down to less than 100 reduced the deaths from heart attacks and strokes by 33%. So what is normal? I would say that lower is better. Total cholesterol less than 200, LDL cholesterol is less than 100 if you want to maximize the benefit of using medications or drugs to protect yourself from heart disease.
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1: Have you considered using art to help strengthen your study of American history? If so, you'll want to join us today as we look at one of America's most celebrated artists, Winslow Homer. He began his career as an illustrator for Harper's Weekly, crafting sketches of soldiers in the battles and camps of the Civil War. But once the war ended, he focused more on painting the daily life of rural Americans, capturing images of people going about their work and play. Well-documented American values of hard work and industry jump off the canvas in Homer's depiction of women carrying the nets in The Fisher Girl or preparing to milk in The Milkmaid. Young boys play with their model boats in the foreground of the boat builders, mimicking the industry of their elders, whose ingenuity is captured in the background as a sailing vessel skims across the waves. Homer's paintings were a breath of fresh air after the ravages of war. His very famous painting, Breezing Up, transports you into a world of salt spray and a

0: exuberance. And in Snap the Whip, he catches schoolboys roughhousing in a rowdy game. Life is good again. American ideals of robust work and energetic play come forth with vitality in Winslow Homer's paintings. Studying his work will help your student capture the spirit of renewal that epitomized this time of our nation's history. I'm Mike Ferris.
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3: Many a time have they afflicted me from my youth. May Israel now say, many a time have they afflicted me from my youth. Yet they have not prevailed against me. The plowers plowed upon my back. They made long their furrows. The Lord is righteous. He hath cut asunder the cords of the wicked. Let them all be confounded and turn back that hate Zion. Let them be as the grass upon the housetops, which withereth afore it groweth up, wherewith the mower filleth not his hand, nor he that bindeth sheaves his bosom. Neither do they which go by say, the blessing of the Lord be upon you. We bless you in the name of the Lord.
4: As every man hath received the gift, even so minister the same one to another, as good stewards of the manifold grace of God.
5: Raising kids and earning a living. 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
5: Before the Industrial Revolution, most kids got to watch their parents earn a living. 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
8: Matthew chapter 18 and verse 15, the Lord Jesus said, "Moreover, if thy brother trespass against thee, go and tell him his fault." You say, he's the one who did wrong. Let him come to me. If he wants forgiveness, let him come and ask for it. But Jesus said, no, you go to him. Again, he said the same thing when you bring your gift to the altar. Remember there that a brother hath aught against thee. You go to him. Whether you're in the right or whether you're in the wrong, whether you have aught against your brother or whether you know that your brother has aught against you, you are to take the offensive. You are to go to that individual. Isn't that what God did in the very Garden of Eden? Adam and Eve sinned against God. And the Bible says that God came in the midst of the garden and God cried out, "Adam, where art thou?" And that was not the voice of a detective. That was the voice of a broken-hearted God.
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0: I guess modesty is important, but being popular is important too. I mean, it's okay to be a little immodest to fit in.
1: You know, questions like that require that we go back to the basics. Why do we live? Why do we exist? What's our purpose in life? Years ago, God gave me a desire and a commitment to glorify Him, to please Him, and to reflect what He is like to a watching world. Knowing my purpose helps me make those tough choices I know are right, even when it means I have to go against the grain. Modesty doesn't start with a list of rules, but with a heart that's devoted to God and His glory. Styles change as quickly as the direction of the wind. But if your commitment is to God's glory, you'll be on solid footing. Have you made the decision to live your life for His kingdom? With Seeking Him, I'm Nancy DeMoss Wagmuth.
2: A fly that eats poison? Learn about it next on today's Creation Moment. And now, here's our Creation Moments host, Ian Taylor.
3: The conifer trees aren't bothered by too many insect pests. That's because the oils that give these trees that nice piney scent are poisonous. But they do have one pest, the conifer sawfly larva that actually eats the pine needles. While it digests the pine needles, its body is busy using the poisonous oils for future defense. The fact that the sawfly not only eats pine needles, but uses the poisonous oils for defense poses a difficult problem for evolution. The sawfly larva's unique ability to eat the pine needles makes it a serious conifer pest, both in North America and in Europe. Part of the larva's secret is in its digestive system. It separates the poisonous oils in the pine needles from the nutritious pulp. Then it regurgitates the poisonous oils and stores them in two special sacs in its mouth. These sacs are lined with chitinous material, which protects the rest of the mouth from the acidic poisonous oils. When threatened by a spider or even a bird, the sawfly releases some of this bad-smelling oil in the direction of the predator. The problem for evolution is that these complicated structures and the special abilities could not have developed in a gradual, step-by-step fashion as evolution demands. For if, in its early evolution, the sawfly did not eat the pine needles, then how was it that it acquired the special ability to eat them and acquire this special defense system? So even this humble fly bears witness to its creator.
4: For a free copy of Ian Taylor's book, 25 Short Answers to Big Questions About Creation, visit us at creationmoments.com or call us toll-free at 1-800-42-BIBLE. And be sure to join us next time for another Creation Moment.
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6: 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It eventually provides shade and a habitat for wildlife. 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And it takes time to learn His voice. As your roots grow deeper into the things of God, you too become stronger and more resilient to the storms in life.
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8: Now a look at your afternoon weather on Lafayette Christian Talk Radio. Partly sunny with thunderstorms today with a high near 99 and lows around 79. Thunderstorms tomorrow with a high of 100 and lows around 79. For your Sunday, partly sunny with a high near 101 and lows around 78. And for Monday, intermittent clouds with a high near 93 and lows around 77. That's your afternoon weather on Lafayette Christian Talk Radio.
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13: Hello, friend. Would you like to hear an amazing fact? Have you ever wished your pastor sermons were a little shorter? How long should a sermon be? 20 minutes? 40 minutes? Do you think an hour is too long? If so, just be thankful you don't attend the Cross Church in Mount Dora, Florida. In 2014, their 31-year-old pastor set the record for the longest sermon ever preached. Pastor Zach Zender began his quest on Friday, November 7, and by Sunday he had preached for 53 hours and 18 minutes. During the 2.5-day homiletical marathon, Zender preached through 45 of his own sermons and displayed more than 600 PowerPoint slides. Along the way, he moved from Genesis to Revelation while highlighting the theme of divine faithfulness. To comply with Guinness World Record rules, Zender had to speak before a minimum of 10 people the entire time, and there needed to be 2 independent witnesses signing off on its validity and monitoring his break times. To ensure he met these rules, nearly the whole time, they took little naps during the sermon. Toward the end of the event, hundreds of community members came to hear him with a worn-out voice complete his epic speech. While breaking the previous record of 48 hours and 31 minutes, the lengthy discourse raised $100,000 for a local drug addiction treatment center. With this in mind, you might be interested to consider the most famous sermon in the world, the Sermon on the Mount presented by Jesus, only takes 18 minutes to read. Stay with us, friends. We're going to learn more as Amazing Facts brings you this edition of Bible Answers Live.
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14: And my name is Jean Ross. Good evening, listening friends. And Pastor Doug, as always, let's start the program with a word of prayer. Dear Father in heaven, we thank you that we have this time where we can open up your word and study together. And Father, we ask that the Holy Spirit would come and guide us as we study the scriptures. Be with those listening, wherever they might be, if they're driving in their car or at home. That your Spirit would just guide us into a clearer and fuller understanding of what the Bible teaches. Thank you, Lord, for your promise to be with us. In Jesus' name, amen.
13: Amen.
14: Well, you know, Pastor Doug, usually when a sermon goes too long, people begin to doze off or complain that the sermon was too long. It seems like the most appreciated sermons are sermons that are on the shorter side and get right to the point. But to motivate people to sit and listen to a sermon that goes more than 50 hours, well, there's some committed members to be involved in that.
13: That's right. And you'd be surprised. Some people, they pick their church based on the pastor, and some people quit a church because the pastor preaches too long. Mm-hmm. You know, I always have the best of intentions when I get up to preach. I plan on making it a little more short and to the point. but I seem to get hypnotized by my own voice. And I go a little long. And some pastors always blame the Holy Spirit for their being enamored by their own voice. But how do you pick a church? Do you pick a church based on a pastor? Friends, you might be interested to know what some of the top reasons are that people pick a church. Of course, some people pick a church because it's where their family went growing up, that denomination. Some people pick a church because it's close to the house and convenient. Some people pick a church because they love the architecture. They just say, what a beautiful building. I'd like to go to church there. Some, they love the music program. Others, because there is a charismatic preacher who maybe preaches short sermons. Some like the children's program. All these things are important. I mean, everyone would like to go to a church that's, you know, nice architecture, and it's convenient, and good facilities, and nice people, loving people, good music, great children's program. And as nice as those things are, none of those things are the right reason to pick a church. There's only one right biblical reason to pick a church, and it's that the foundational teachings of that church are the foundational teachings of Jesus. There are some churches out there that have just beautiful choirs and music, but you look at their doctrines, and they're diabolical.
14: Mm-hmm.
13: And so, you know, you have to look past some of the external niceties of a church and say, what are the foundational teachings of this particular church or denomination? Are they the teachings of Christ? Because we know in the last days there'll be many that say, Lord, Lord, and they'll say, I never knew you. We've got to know that we're building on the rock. So maybe our friends would like some resources about that.
14: There is a prophecy in the book of Revelation that deals with the importance of finding a church that is teaching the Bible. And we have a study guide. It's called The Bride of Christ. And it builds from the theme that we find in Revelation chapter 12. That is our free offer for today. 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Our resource phone line is 800-835-6747. 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If you have a Bible question, our phone lines are open. This is a good time to call and get your question on the air tonight. The number here to the studio is 800-463-7297. That's 800-463-7297. That'll bring you here to the studio with your Bible question. And I think we're ready to go to the phone lines. Our first caller is Marianne, listening from Missouri. Marianne, welcome to the program.
15: Hi.
13: Hi.
15: I have a question. This is about the second half of Leviticus 11.
13: Okay.
15: And it's not the part about the food. It's the part about, like, if you touch a dead insect or a dead, like, lizard or that kind of thing. Like, for insects, you have to wash your garments after that. And I've never heard of anybody actually doing that.
13: Yeah, well,
15: and
13: most
15: so
13: of this... I'm sorry, go ahead.
15: And so I'm wondering, does that apply to us today? Or if it does, if it doesn't, why?
13: Well, most of what you'll find in these laws, there were some laws about food and what the clean and unclean food was. And then there were laws about contact. And the laws about contact are mostly common sense sanitation. You know, if your kids come in from playing with their puppy, you'd always tell them wash their hands before they eat. And there are some animals in particular that, you know, the Bible says that they should wash for. And those were typically the unclean animals, I think it says here. You know, if you've got a mouse, for instance, and you go to use a pot, and you look in this, oh, man, a mouse has been in the pot. Well, you'd sure want to clean that pot. And I think that's part of what's in here. Any vessel into which any of these things fall, you'll break. There were some vessels that couldn't be cleaned because in the old clay, you know, mouse urine or something like that would permeate the pores. It's a porous material. If it was a metal pot, you could clean it. If it was clay, you'd throw it out. So most of it is just sanitation laws. And, of course, if you touched a dead body, you'd be unclean. And because, you know, who knows, decomposition could have set in and it's not clean. So I think most people try to follow these things by just common sense.
14: Yeah. And, of course, when we read about this was to the children of Israel during their wilderness wanderings. And these laws applied even before they were established in the Promised Land. They didn't have the ability to go wash your hands with soap and water if you were to touch a dead animal or some kind of a unclean insect or something. We today, I mean, if you pick up even a spider, I know my wife doesn't like spiders, and if there is a dead spider and she somehow has to move it, you know, there's some kind of a paper towel involved, and there's thorough washing at the conclusion of that. These are things that we just kind of take for granted. But then God was clearly specifying these are some of the basic principles. We also have to remember that the children of Israel had just come out of slavery in Egypt. And things are a little different now that they were wandering in the wilderness, and they need to learn these important principles.
13: Spiders don't bother me. It's earwigs. They really creep me out. I don't mind a dead spider, but an earwig just creeps me out.
14: Sure.
13: But did that help answer that for you, Marianne?
15: Well, like, okay, in verse 25, it says if you lift up their dead body, you must wash your garments.
13: Yeah, and now it doesn't mean that as soon as you touch something like that, you needed to drop everything and head for the river. You couldn't come into the temple. You weren't supposed to be in your, abide in the camp. But, yeah, if you're touching any of these dead things, they say, go wash. God had them be very particular about cleanliness. And throughout history, the Jewish communities have always been a lot safer when plagues swept through Europe because of their careful sanitation laws. So, yeah, some of it we don't understand now, but the Lord just kind of gave them some blanket rules. If they were unclean animals, especially wash if you touch them.
14: You know, we do have
15: another verse in the Bible, I forgot where it is. It says if you don't wash your garments, then you're going to be cut off from your people.
13: I think he means those who refuse to practice these things would be cut off, meaning sometimes cut off meant they'd be executed. Sometimes cut off meant that they'd be banished from the kingdom. And if someone was saying, look, I'm not going to observe the laws of holiness and purity, they'd banish them.
14: You know, we do have a study guide that talks about these health principles, and it's called God's Free Health Plan. It deals more with the animals and deals with food, but still some of these other principles of sanitation he's even touched on there in the study guide. We'll be happy to send it to anybody who calls and asks. The number is 800-835-6747. You can ask for the study guide called God's Free Health Plan. We'll be happy to send that to anybody who calls and asks. And if you have a Bible question, our phone line here to the studio this evening is 800-463-7297. I'm going to say it again, so get ready. Here it is, 800-463-7297. It's a good time to give us a call, and we'll get your Bible question on the air tonight. Our next call is Reasoner, listening from Charlotte, North Carolina. Reasoner, welcome to the program.
16: I have two questions tonight. One is Genesis 1:16. On the fourth day, you see a bunch of stars created, and thanks to the Hubble telescope, we now know that stars have solar systems and planets revolving around them.
13: Mm-hmm.
16: The first question is, why wasn't Satan sent and his angels sent to one of those planets to establish their government and live rather than be put here?
13: All right, well, why was Satan cast to the earth? And you'll find that mentioned in Revelation chapter 12. The reason Satan was sent to the earth is because as the devil rebelled against God and he went through the universe and probably appealed to the other intelligent creatures that they would have an audience with him and that they would trust him, they all rejected Satan and they put God first. And many of them were tested, a test of loyalty. Our world failed the test of loyalty. Adam and Eve decided to listen to the devil instead of God, and that's why Satan was cast down to the earth, because our first parents chose to listen to the devil when he said, go ahead and eat from the forbidden tree. God said, don't eat from it. Bible says, whoever you obey in Romans 6, that's whose servant you are. And so that's why he was sent here, because he had people that were showed him allegiance.
16: Okay, second question. All of the beasts in Daniel can be traced back to one of Noah's sons, except for the beast that represents Rome. Which son would that beast have descended from?
13: Now, what do you mean that the beasts in Daniel are traced back to one of Noah's sons? I'm not sure what you mean.
16: In other words, like the Medes and the Persians came from, if you look at that map in the back of most Bibles, you can identify
13: the
16: which
13: people.
16: Son.
13: They yeah, what, I see what you're saying. Heredity of the different empires. I'm not sure, but did Rome come from Japheth?
14: It's believed, yes, more Japheth area. Now, remember Rome, you have these 10 tribes coming from the northern area and kind of carved up or overcame the various other kingdoms, and then eventually Rome, at least modern Rome, came from that. They probably came, it talks more from the Rome came from the west, so that would have been the descendants of Japheth that moved into that area that we know more so as Western Europe today.
16: Okay. Thanks a lot.
13: All right. Thank you. Appreciate your question.
14: I'm trying to think if we have a study guide on that. I don't know if we have. Do we have anything on Tower of Babel that might talk about that a little bit? We do have Understanding Tongues and its connection to the Tower of Babel and how people misunderstand what that is all about. You know, that's a free offer. We'll be happy to give it to you, Reasoner, or anybody wanting to learn more. This is more specific about tongues, but it is connected with Babylon because that's where you had the confusion of languages. The number to call is 800-835-6747, and you can ask for the book called Understanding Tongues, and we'll be happy to send it to anybody who calls and asks. Yes, pass it out.
13: Yeah, I Googled it, as they said. I'll be very honest, and it does look like the Roman tribes originally descended from Japheth. I was just double-checking that. I think that's correct. All right, so thank you for your call, Reasoner.
14: If you have a Bible question, the phone line to call is 800-463-7297. That's 800-463-7297. Our next call is Leah, listening from Michigan. Leah, welcome to the program.
17: Good afternoon. Thank you so much for having me. I've called many times, but first time getting through.
13: Well, we're glad you made it.
17: Okay, quick question. In Hebrews chapter 6, starting at verse 4, it talks about people who tasted God, you know, who were in the light of the Holy Spirit, and they fall away. I interpreted that to mean they're without repentance, and I'm calling you because I have a loved one who praised God years ago, gave Jesus Christ all the praise for his testimony, deliverance from, you know, his life issues. And over the last decade, he has totally denounced God. He went over to one of the Eastern lands, studied religion, has come back speaking something totally against God through Christ Jesus. And so my question is it futile to continue to pray for him to come back to God? Because based on the scripture, I interpret it as he's beyond repentance.
13: I would be careful not to assume that.
17: Okay.
13: He may be demonstrating no repentance now, but you know the story of the prodigal son.
17: Right.
13: When that prodigal son, he was raised in the father's house, he knew the father, but he turned his back on it all, and he went to live in just totally reprobate living. Mm-hmm. But the father never ceased to probably pray for him, and he came to his senses. Now, this friend is, he's turned away, and there may be no outward evidence, but you never know what God might do in a person's heart. And the Bible says all things are possible with God. So if you're going to make the mistake of not praying long enough for somebody or praying too long, I take the risk of including them. What have you got to lose?
17: Amen. And the scripture, I'm misinterpreting it. It doesn't mean that he's beyond repentance.
13: Well, I think Paul is describing somebody here, assuming Paul wrote Hebrews. And this is Hebrews 6, verse 4. It says, it's impossible for those who were once enlightened and have tasted the heavenly gift and have become partakers of the Holy Spirit and have tasted the good word of God and the powers of the age to come, if they fall away, to renew them again to repentance, since they crucify again for themselves the Son of God. Paul's just saying if they persist in turning away from everything good, what more can God give them? So it doesn't mean that that person can never be turned around by coming back to their senses. But as long as they continue to persist in rebellion, God has nothing more to offer them besides the best.
17: Okay.
13: I keep praying for them.
17: So my God is to continue to pray for them.
13: Oh, yeah. You know, look in the Bible, if the story of Manasseh, King Manasseh, was, you know, he was raised by Hezekiah, godly king, godly father, turned away from the Lord, and, for years was just a wicked king, started worship pagan gods like your friend. He turned away from Jehovah. But he went through some trials, and he turned back to the God of his youth. And matter of fact, God answered Hezekiah's prayers for his son long after Hezekiah was dead. So keep praying for someone. You never know. It might be the final hours of their life. They turn around.
14: We have a book called Beyond Mercy that talks about the unpardonable sin, what it is, what it isn't, and how one ought to respond to that. And we'll be happy to send it to anybody who calls and asks. The phone line to our resource is 800-835-6747. Just call that phone line, ask for the book called Beyond Mercy, and we'll be happy to send it to anybody who calls. If you have a Bible question, our phone line here to the studio is 800-463-7297. 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
13: Thank you, Leo.
14: The next call is Ronald, listening in the Bronx, New York. Ronald, welcome to the program.
18: Yes, hello. Yeah. I'd like to know, I have a question for you about Luke chapter 21, verse 25. And I'd like to know, what does it mean when it says the stress of nations with prolixity?
13: All right, let me read this to our friends. Talking about, and this is Jesus speaking here, he's talking about signs of the second coming. And he said, there will be signs in the sun and the moon and the stars. And on the earth, distress of nations with perplexity, the sea and the waves roaring. Then it goes on to say, men's hearts failing them for fear. Distress of nation with perplexity, that means that there is a general fear among the nations of the world regarding the things that are coming upon the earth. And it says their hearts are failing them for fear. Perplexity means there's confusion. Everyone is confused about how to solve the problems. You know, right now the nations of the world are trying to solve these major problems by putting a Band-Aid on a bullet wound. There's very little that they can do to deal with some of these massive problems. Now, some have read where it says signs in the sun, moon, and stars. For those that are listening in North America, you know, we're getting ready to have once every 100 years, they've got an eclipse that totally transects the continent. And it's going to be a total eclipse across North America. And a lot of people are flying to different cities where they can be at the epicenter of that. And someone asked me, is this one of the signs in the sun and the moon and the stars? Because an eclipse affects the sun and the moon. And I don't think so. I don't think God is gauging his prophecy calendar based upon where the eclipses happen, because they have eclipses every year in different parts of the world.
18: Yeah, but they say that the sun will not give its light before the great and terrible day of the Lord come.
13: But that's happened with several eclipses. But you are correct. The Bible says that the moon will look like blood, the sun will be turned to darkness, and that actually happened once in history in North America. Was that 1833?
14: 1833 was the meteor shower, falling of the stars.
13: Oh, that's right. When the dark day
14: was 17, right after the Lisbon earthquake. I forget the exact date. I'd have to look that up.
13: 90 or something. Mm-hmm. Yeah, they had what they called the dark day. It's kind of interesting. For no explicable reason, in the middle of the day, the sun on the eastern seaboard of the U.S. just went dark, and it wasn't an eclipse. And there's been all kinds of theories, but they never did figure it out. The chickens even went to roost at noon. Some said that historically this was a dark day, but the sun, moon, and stars, sun going dark, moon turning to blood, stars falling from heaven, those things will happen in quick succession before the second coming. Because it also says in Revelation, and the heavens will depart as a scroll. Now, that hasn't happened yet. So,
14: yeah, the date for that was May 19, 1780.
13: 1780.
14: Yep. And you can actually read about it. I just looked it up right here online. Google, Wikipedia talks about New England's dark day and gives you some of the historical accounts.
13: It's very interesting. Yeah,
14: it's quite a story.
18: When they talk about the stress of nation, they were saying I was hearing on the news, they said they didn't know what to do about Syria and Israel. You know, so.
13: Well, there is great distress, not just Syria and Israel, but right now the U.S. is contemplating a military strike against North Korea. North Korea keeps rattling its nuclear sword and testing missiles and saying we're trying to develop a missile that can reach the U.S. Well, that's pretty threatening language. So, but this is not the first time in history that international leaders have been perplexed or fearful of their neighbors. And so I do think the stakes are higher now than they've ever been, because the weapons now are more deadly. The economy of the world is more integrated now than it ever has been. And I think people are looking for an international leader. And that's, what Revelation 13 says, that they'll be looking for international leader. Hey, thank you very much, Ronald. Hope that helps a little. Now, we have a book that talks about that you might offer.
14: Yeah, we have a study guide on the second coming. It actually gives some signs associated with the coming of Jesus, deals with these very verses. It's called The Ultimate Deliverance, and that is free to anybody who calls and asks. The number is 800-835-6747. You can ask for the study guide called The Ultimate Deliverance. You can also go online to the Amazing Facts website, amazingfacts.org or .com, and you can sign up for the free Amazing Facts Study Guide series. And you can actually read all of this or this lesson and many others dealing with different important Bible themes. Well, you know, Pastor Doug, I think we're coming up on our mid-break here. Probably not a good idea to take a call just yet. We'll end up having to cut that short. But there are some interesting things that Amazing Facts is doing in the arena of upcoming prophecy presentations. I know this is still a little ways away, but it might be good to let our friends know about it. You're going to be in November, you're going to be on the East Coast doing a special series called Foundations of Faith that's kind of building on some of these important Protestant themes that we see presented in Scripture and elsewhere.
13: Yes, absolutely. Of course, I think many people know in the headlines that the October 31 is the 500-year anniversary from what they call the birth of the Protestant Reformation, when Luther nailed his famous 95 Theses on the doors of the Wittenberg Church. And in this year, several of the leading Protestant denominations and the Orthodox and Catholic Church are making statements of reconciliation, saying, you know, the Protestant Reformation is over. And that's pretty interesting in the light of prophecy, because the reasons for the Protestant Reformation have not changed. Mm-hmm. The thing is that Luther protested against, the Orthodox churches have not renounced. And so you're wondering, what happened? Did the Protestants cease protesting and wanting to get back to the Bible? So we're going to be talking about foundations of our faith right after that event on November 3 through 11. We will be broadcasting live, of course, on the internet. It'll be on the Hope Channel, which can be seen on DirecTV. It'll be on 3ABN, which can be seen on the Dish Network. It'll be seen on Amazing Facts TV, which can be seen on the G19 satellite dish, and you know, around the world via Facebook. But everyone will be able to see the Foundations of Faith. It'll be 9 presentations. We will be talking about Scripture, faith, what does it mean to be saved by grace, the variations between tradition and Bible. Start telling your friends about that now. Matter of fact, I believe we have a website.
14: Yes, and I'm just looking right now. If you want to get more information about that, go to the Amazing Facts website, amazingfacts.org, and we have a big banner. It's actually on the homepage. You click on that, it says Foundations of Faith, and it'll give you a lot more information.
13: Yeah, now don't go away, friends. We're just going to get a drink of water. That's what that sound is. And then we're going to take a break and be right back with more Bible questions.

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5: You know, every week we hear the most incredible stories from all over the globe of lives that are being changed and hearts that are being transformed by the power of the Word. 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
5: Welcome back, listening friends. If you've tuned in along the way, this is a Bible answer program. We don't claim to have all the answers, but we have a lot of Bible resources at our fingertips, and we will search the Word with you. Call in now with your questions. We still have several lines open. Here is the number for the questions. 800-463-7297. That's 800 God Says. And we'll also be giving out a second number for the free resources. My name is Doug Batchelor.
6: My name is John Ross, and we are ready to go to the phone lines. Our next caller is Robert, and Robert is listening from Florida. Robert, welcome to the program.
7: Hi, how are you all doing?
5: Doing great. Thank you for calling.
7: Hi, I just wanted to say thank you very much for having this program. I think it's a wonderful thing, and I love you all.
5: Well, likewise, and how can we help you tonight?
6: Robert, we were going to ask you, before your question, Pastor Doug and I were just talking, are you in Stanford, Florida, or Sanford, Florida?
7: S-A-N, Sanford, where Trayvon Martin was.
5: Oh, okay.
6: Yeah, we know where that was, or is.
5: We just did a meeting there this year.
6: Was it this year? Early this year? Jay.
5: I think it was.
6: Yeah, all right. So we know where you are.
5: And your question.
7: Okay, so my question was simply about Satan. I want to know, this creature has plagued my imagination, and I'm not sure it's real. The caller earlier mentioned it. I just want to know who he is.
5: All right, well, Satan, the word Satan, actually, in Hebrew, it means adversary. And, you know, sometimes he's called as the devil, the evil one, Beelzebub, Apollyon. How many names are there for the devil and the serpent, the dragon? There was a beautiful angel named Lucifer, and he was the highest of God's creations. And somewhere in the remote recesses of time, Lucifer began to regret. See, God makes all of his creatures completely free. And Lucifer began to wish he had the power of God, and whatever his reasons might be, he began to rebel against God and to undermine God's leadership. And through pride, this cosmic war broke out, and Lucifer persuaded one-third of the angels to follow him. And ultimately, there was a war in heaven. You read about that in Revelation 13. Satan, who is a spiritual being like God is, he and his forces were cast to the earth. And they are the authors of all the evil that happens. And virtually every religion recognizes that there are powers of good and powers of evil. The Bible gives them more precise names. And there are two-thirds of the good angels. Now, God could just destroy the devil. He's got that power. But if he just destroys the devil without allowing Satan to demonstrate what the result of his rebellion will just keep cropping up. And so God kind of had to let Lucifer's rebellion play out, and it's playing out here in our world, this battle between good and evil. God said, I want to show you what I'm like. I will come to the earth in the form of a man. And that was Jesus. Mm. And he came to show us what God is like, to show us the love of God. Well, and at the cross, you see the battle between good and evil.
6: Well, you know, Robert,
7: I just wanted to tell you, though, I got a book, Here I Stand, from the same thing that y'all are doing now. And this is where I got this information. And it says, Martin Luther, I think you had mentioned that just before during the commercial break.
5: Yeah.
7: He wrote that he proclaimed Satan to be Saint Satan, pray for us, for you alone are holy. Go and, what does it say, to do God and get grace for yourself. If you want to get me all straightened out, I say, physician, heal yourself. I'm not sure if he's a man, though.
5: No, Lucifer is, the Bible says in Ephesians 6 that Satan is...
7: No, but I mean Satan, though, not Lucifer.
5: Well, Satan is Lucifer. It's just two names. Same thing.
7: Oh, I didn't know that.
5: His name was later, I don't know. When he was a good angel, he was called Lucifer. When he was cast out of heaven, his name was Satan. But we've got a DVD that talks about this in detail, that gives the whole story about where Lucifer and Satan came from.
6: It's called The Cosmic Conflict, and I believe it might be on YouTube.
5: You can watch it for free on YouTube. Just type in Cosmic Conflict. You'll see it says...
7: I don't believe stuff. You know what I mean? You can't believe what you see and read and know.
5: Well, this is... If you believe the Bible at all...
7: And I do. Well, this
5: is all based on the Bible, and the scriptures are given through the whole program.
6: And we do have a study guide specifically dealing with this called Did God Create a Devil? And it gets all the Bible verses dealing with the subject of where sin came from, where did Lucifer come from, where did Satan come from. Of course, Lucifer is Satan. How the fall occurred, at least what the Bible reveals about that. I think you'll find that very helpful, Robert. To receive our free study guide, just call us on our resource phone number. That's 800-835-6747. And you can ask for the study guide called Did God Create a Devil? And we'll send that to you. And also, take a look at that DVD, prepared by Amazing Facts, called Cosmic Conflict. And that's also a summary of some important Bible teachings on that. If you have a Bible question, our phone line here to the studio is 800-463-7297. That's 800-463-7297. Next call is Eddie, listening in Michigan. Eddie, welcome to the program.
4: Thank you very much. God bless you. How are you?
5: Good. Thank you for calling.
4: Good. I know that Jesus Christ is a part of the Trinity. And my question is, in the Bible, Jesus Christ said himself that only the Father knew when his second coming would happen. So I was wondering if you could shed some light on that for me.
5: Yeah, when Jesus was talking about the second coming, and Pastor Ross, is this the Matthew or the Luke version? He said, no man knows the day or the hour but my Father, over, not even the Son.
4: Correct.
5: When Jesus was on the earth, and you can read about this in Colossians, Christ laid aside his part of his divinity. And, I mean, obviously, when Jesus was a baby on earth, you know, he didn't have all the power and the knowledge of the cosmos swirling around in his little baby head. He had to learn to walk and talk like other babies. And so Jesus, when he was on earth, he said, look, the Father's not even revealed that to me. Now, he obviously knows now, but as a man, he didn't know the date. And of course, if he did know the date, what would he have told the disciples? You know, I'm coming in 2025. They would say 2025. They didn't even have that dating method back then. It would have been meaningless to them.
4: Right.
6: Yeah, the verse you're looking at is, you can find it in two places, Matthew 24, verse 36, and also in Mark chapter 13, verse 32.
5: But I think he knows now. He's at the right hand of the Father.
4: So once he went back to heaven, then he knew then.
5: Yeah, he's got his all-knowing, just God. One of the definitions of God is he's omniscient. He's all-knowing, and Jesus is all-knowing now.
4: Okay.
5: Hey, thank you. Appreciate your question, Eddie.
6: You know, you might also enjoy that study guide talking about the second coming of Christ called The Ultimate Deliverance, and we'll send it to you for free if you call and ask. It's 800-835-6747. Ask for the study guide on the second coming called The Ultimate Deliverance. And if you have a Bible question, our phone line here to the studio is 800-463-7297. Not too late to pick up your phone and give us a call. We have about 20 more minutes left to take Bible questions. The number again is 800-463-7297. And we have Jason, who's listening in Utah. Jason, welcome to the program.
8: Hello.
5: Hi, thanks for calling. And your question.
8: Well, I got an uncooperative spouse, and I don't know what to do with it. I'm actually an Adventist, and he wanted to be, and now she has no desire for anything.
5: Well, so what do you do if you're a believer and you have a spouse and they're not cooperating with you, they're not, you know, supporting your faith? You know, it tells us in, is it 1 Peter chapter 3, where it says that if there is a if there's a woman and she's married to a husband who's not a believer, that while they behold your chaste behavior coupled with fear, they behold your reverence, that you can win them. Now, not only is that true of a woman winning an unbelieving husband, it's true of a husband winning to the Lord an unbelieving wife. And I think you can also read in 1 Corinthians chapter 7, we actually had this question at the men's retreat we were at this weekend, that if you've got a believing husband or wife and your spouse does not believe, do all you can to stay with them. And it says, you know, how do you know, oh man, if you will not win your wife or woman, your husband, by your behavior, by your love, by your patience? And it may not happen right away.
6: The verses you're referring to there, Pastor Doug, is 1 Corinthians chapter 7. If you want to start reading, it's probably from about verse 13 through all the way to verse 16, dealing with this situation of a believer and an unbeliever, and they married. How do they relate to one another? It's tremendous counsel right there in Scripture.
5: And we have a lesson that deals with the keys to a happy marriage.
6: Yes, some good principles from the Bible in there as well. That is a study guide that Amazing Facts has put together. If you'd like to receive that, the number to call is 800-835-6747. You can ask for the study guide called Keys to a Happy Marriage. Hope that helps, Jason. If you'd like to learn more about that, we actually have a book, too, that talks about marriage.
5: And I think marriage, you'd find divorce, that, and remarriage.
6: I think there's a lot of good principles in that, too, Jason. If you have a Bible question, our phone line is 800-463-7297. 800-463-7297. We have Alex listening in Michigan. Alex, welcome to the program.
9: Good evening, guys. Thank you for being there.
5: Well, thank you. We're delighted to be part of the Bible study.
9: Yeah, well, I'll tell you, it's such a blessing, you guys being there, you know, because we all need understanding, and when we lack understanding, it's great to reach out and get the help we need. But my question for you this evening is about Acts chapter 5.
5: Yeah.
9: I want to understand a little bit more about how it came that Ananias and Sapphira lied to the Holy Spirit. I mean, I'm only can think that they committed by the word of mouth that they were going to do something, and they felt led of the Holy Spirit to do it, and they said to the Holy Spirit, we're going to do this, and then they reneged on the deal. Is that what your interpretation is of why they ended up being killed, because of lying to the Holy Spirit, or how did they do that?
5: All right, tell you what, let me read the first two verses of Acts to our listening friends, and they can get the context of this. But a certain man, this is Acts 5, verse 1, but a certain man named Ananias with Sapphira his wife sold a possession, and they kept back part of the proceeds, his wife also being aware of it, and they brought a certain part and laid it at the apostles' feet. Now what they did is, people were then donating their property to help spread the gospel, and they went through the charade of saying, you know, we sold our property for $10,000 and we're giving it all to the Lord. Well, in reality, they'd sold it for 20 or something, and they lied, and they said, the Holy Spirit told them, don't do that, that's dishonest. But they resisted the impression of the Holy Spirit to be honest, and they made like they were giving everything, but it was hypocrisy, and it was a big lie. And his wife said, yeah, let's pretend we're giving the whole thing, but let's keep some of it for ourselves. They could have done whatever they wanted. Peter says that in the story. He says, while it was yours, you could have done whatever you wanted, but don't lie, because you're lying to the Holy Spirit. We didn't know how much he sold it for, but the Holy Spirit did. And they were impressed by the Spirit not to be deceptive, but they resisted the Holy Spirit, and they lied anyway. And they both dropped dead. It was a pretty serious offense in the early days of the church, because here they were seeing miracles everywhere. They saw the power of God, and so their sentence was more severe. So I don't know if that answers what you're asking, Alex.
9: It does. It does. And I was going to ask one other brief question, and that is, if you could send me, I'm struggling because I'm remarried, and once in a while I'm like, I'm in sin because I'm remarried. But I would like to know if you could send me one of your guides that would give me some instruction on that, and, you know.
5: Yeah, we'll be happy to send you. Well, you could actually have both. We have the book called Marriage, Divorce, and Remarriage, and then we have the book on Keys for
6: a Happy Marriage.
5: Happy Marriage.
6: Yep.
5: Call the resource number, and they'll just take your address and send it to you, and nobody will harass you.
6: The number to call for that? Be ready to write it down.
9: Please.
6: Here it is. It's 800-835-6747. That's the phone number, 800-835-6747. You can ask for the book called Marriage, Divorce, and Remarriage. And while you're at it, ask for the study guide on marriage called Keys to a Happy Marriage, and we will send that to you, Alex, or anyone who calls and asks wants to study the subject further. Our next caller is Steve, listening in Nebraska. Steve, welcome to the program.
10: Hi,
5: thanks for calling.
10: I'm just a little fuzzy on a couple of things. I've come from a family of multiple faiths,
5: uh-huh.
10: but getting a straight answer is not easy. I fell away from the Christ for a good number of years. My question is, how can you be sure that Christ will accept you back when you can't? There's no way you're going to remember all the sins that you may have created or committed over the years to repent, right? Does that make sense?
5: Yeah, but what makes you think remember all the sins you've committed?
10: Because I've been told over the years that in order to regain the grace of God or get back into the faith properly, you must repent all the sins that you've committed. But when you've been away for so many years, there's no way you're going to remember all that.
5: Well, repenting of all the sins you've committed is something, it's really very simple. It doesn't mean give God a list, because first of all, God remembers them better than you do. It would mean just, you know, start with the Ten Commandments. So there's a list of ten that's real easy to remember. And say, Lord, yes. I repent of my sins. I've lied. I have, maybe you stole. Maybe there's been impure thoughts or just whatever they are. Say, Lord, forgive me of my sins. The Bible, it doesn't mean remember every exact incident. And you know what? If you think you're forgetting something major, then just pray and say, Lord, if I'm forgetting something, the Holy Spirit will show me. Because God wants to not make it hard for you. He wants to make it easy for you to come back to Him. So He's not going to say, well, you forgot this one sin out of 20, and so you're not going to make it. If you sincerely want to come to the Lord right now and get a new beginning, you can come right now. The Bible says, whoever comes to me, I will in no wise cast out. And the Bible promises also, and this is 1 John chapter 1, verse 9, if we confess our sins, He is faithful and just to forgive us our sins and cleanse us from all unrighteousness. Just start out by saying, Lord, I've been a big sinner, and I'm sorry for all of my sins. And say, Lord, I can't remember them all. That's an honest repentance.
10: Okay. I'm in my mid-30s now, and I walked away when I was in my late teens.
5: Well, I'm glad that you're going to be walking back, Steve. Is that right?
10: Yes.
5: Hey, can I pray with you now?
10: Yes.
5: Father in heaven, I just am so thankful Steve called tonight, and I believe there are many others like him that want to know how to find their way back. Lord, you've made a promise in your word that if we draw near to you, you will draw near to us, and Steve is drawing near to you. And just as the father ran to meet the prodigal son, we know that you'll run to embrace Steve and others that have drifted away and want to come back.

0: just talked about, what do I need to do to come back to the Lord? So we'll send you that, and then we'll send you the lesson that's called Did God Create a Devil? It is a really clear, I like it, it's got neat pictures and it's well illustrated, plus it's got all the Bible verses. And if you call the number Pastor Ross is going to give you, you tell him you want those two things. Say, I want 3 steps to heaven, and I want Did God Create a Devil? The lesson on where the devil came from, and we'll send that to you.
1: All right, Steve, the number to call is 800-835-6747. You're going to ask for 3 Steps to Heaven. It's a little book. We'll send that to you. And also the study guide called Did God Create a Devil? And they'll get that in the mail right away, and you'll be able to read through that, and I think you'll find it very helpful. And for any of our friends listening out there, if you want to study these subjects more, I want to remind you, Amazing Facts does have a free Bible correspondence program. And if you'd call that same number, 800-835-6747, and say, I'm interested in the Amazing Facts Bible Correspondence Program, we'll be able to send you a series of lessons. You can go through them. You can study them. You can send in your answers, and we'll have somebody grade it and send you the next set of lessons. So this is just a great way to study the Bible and come to a clear understanding of these important teachings. Our next caller is Tommy, and he's listening in Tennessee. Tommy, welcome to the program.
2: Hello.
0: Hi, Tommy. You're on the air. Thank you for calling.
2: Oh, thank you. I live up on a mountain, and I can see the stars tonight. They're really beautiful.
0: Well, bless your heart. You're back east. We still have the sun up. That's the only star we see in California. But how can we help you tonight?
2: Just a short question. People that have not audibly heard the name of Jesus or had the chance to hear his name or be witnessed to or whatever, or not audibly heard his name, can they be saved?
0: There will be some. Of course, you know, the reason we send missionaries around the world is there's a lot of people who will be lost because they don't know the truth. And Jesus said, the truth sets you free. But then the Lord was very careful to say that many will come from the east and the west and sit down in the kingdom with Abraham, Isaac, and Jacob. There may be some who have lived up to the light that they had, that God, through his spirit and angel, spoke to their hearts, and they tried, you know, even Paul says, where is it, Romans chapter 1, he said that even the barbarians, even the Gentiles, they have an inner voice that knows.
1: Mm-hmm. Through the works of creation, they can see the Creator.
0: Yeah, and so those who have followed all the light that God gave them, and they sincerely sought after what was right, I believe you're going to see some people in the kingdom by the grace of God, even though they didn't know about Jesus. Now, a couple of examples of this would be, Jesus said that Naaman the leper is going to be in the kingdom, and then also he talked about a Phoenician widow that Elijah lived with, and the Jews in Nazareth got very upset with Jesus, suggesting that these Gentiles could be saved, and they didn't know all the truth, and they went to throw Jesus off the cliff. And there are some churches today that say, unless a person knows the name of Jesus, they can't go to heaven. But what do you do with Noah? And, you know, there's a lot of people, they didn't know the name of Jesus back then. So, the Lord is going to save people if we walk in the light that he gives us. But obviously, if they don't hear the gospel, then they can't believe. It's going to be a lot harder.
2: I just wondered if in some of the remotest areas of the earth, if God spiritually reveals himself.
0: Yeah, let me just give you an example. I've been to Australia several times, and the Aborigines there were sort of cut off from much of the world for maybe even thousands of years. And we know of no missionaries going there until after Captain Cook. I have heard preachers say that means that every Aborigine that was born would be lost because they didn't have a missionary. I don't believe that. I think that God will have exceptions, and that there are people that their hearts were right. They sought after God. He tried to urge them with his spirit. They saw God through creation. Even David said, the heavens declare the glory of God. So I think there'll be some people we're going to see in the kingdom, and they're there by the grace of Jesus, but they may not have known the gospel.
2: Correct. And I agree with you 100%.
0: Well, good. I know that what I just said makes some people mad. But thank you very much. Appreciate your call, Henry.
1: Our next caller is Albert, listening from Queens, New York. Albert, welcome to the program.
3: Oh, thank you very much. God bless you.
0: Thank you for calling. Your question.
3: Yes, I have a question. I was calling about Christian churches regarding

0: regarding like the nominations, if you're returning to church and, you know, like I haven't been to church in a while and I'm trying to find, you know, the right church, but I don't know what their beliefs are. I'm very confused. And, you know, sometimes when you go to the church, they'll be preaching about something that everybody will agree on, but then you don't know what the disagreements are on and stuff like that. So I was just pretty much trying to find out where I can get that information, if there's any information on that, unbiased information.
1: Well, I'm biased. I mean, you know, if you ask me, I would tell you to go to my denomination. But if that's normal. I would worry about a pastor if you called them up and said, what church should I join? And they told you to join a different denomination than theirs. I mean, you think, well, what are you doing here then? Right?
0: Exactly. That's why it's so tough to find. You know, I don't know what denominations out there, you know, why there's so many denominations. If, you know, let's say everybody believes everything the Bible says 100%, then what's the differences in the denomination?
1: Well, first of all, keep in mind that the devil has worked overtime in trying to divide Christianity. But you're going to have to study for yourself. Jesus promises, seek and you'll find. Could I recommend a Bible study series? It's free. We will send you a Bible study series that will have you go through the main teachings of Christianity. Like there's one that just talks about what is the role of Scripture in the Christian's life. And then another one talks about who is God. Do we believe in the Trinity? And if so, where does that come from? And it's a great series. It's free. But if you'd like, we'll send you that. And then you just compare it with the Bible and see if it matches up. If it doesn't, then I'd be suspicious. But you need to go by what the Scriptures say.
0: Can I ask you one last question?
1: Sure.
0: And it's related to this. The these things that I hear, like the Book of Enoch and these other things, and supposedly there's a Book of Judas that was taken out or put in or something like that. Are those just myths? Or
1: yeah, those books. You know, of course, the Book of Judas was a concoction. It's an apocryphal book. It's been manufactured. The Book of Enoch is a book that was probably developed during the time of the Babylonian captivity. The books that you've got in the Bible are the ones that were recognized by the Bible writers as inspired. And I'd stick with that. Matter of fact, what you're asking, Albert, is in the first study guide. Why don't you call the number and ask for the Amazing Facts study series? We'll send it to you for free.
2: 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I think we send the first four or five lessons, and you go through that, and then we'll send you the next.
1: Hey, thank you so much for your question, Albert, and I really do hope you follow up. 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
7: The Lord reigneth. He is clothed with majesty. The Lord is clothed with strength, wherewith he hath girded himself. The world also established that it cannot be moved. Thy throne is established of old. Thou art from everlasting. The floods have lifted up, O Lord. The floods have lifted up their voice. The floods lift up their waves. The Lord on high is mightier than the noise of many waters, yea, than the mighty waves of the sea. Thy testimonies are very sure. Holiness becometh thine house, O Lord, forever.
8: For this cause I bow my knees unto the Father of our Lord Jesus Christ, of whom the whole family in heaven and earth is named, that he would grant you according to the riches of his glory to be strengthened with might by his Spirit in the inner man, that Christ may dwell in your hearts by faith, that ye, being rooted and grounded in love, may be able to comprehend with all saints what is the breadth and length and depth and height, and to know the love of Christ which passeth knowledge, that ye might be filled with all the fullness of God. Now unto him that is able to do exceeding abundantly above all that we ask or think, according to the power that worketh in us, unto him be glory in the church by Christ Jesus throughout all ages, world without end. Amen.
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10: Now a look at your evening weather on Lafayette Christian Talk Radio. Partly sunny with thunderstorms today, with a high near 98 and lows around 78. Thunderstorms tomorrow with a high of 99 and lows around 78. For your Sunday, partly sunny with thunderstorms with a high near 101 and lows around 78. And for Monday, intermittent clouds with a high near 96 and lows around 77. That's your evening weather on Lafayette Christian Talk Radio.
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11: Our time is 6 p.m.
12: One who waters will himself be watered. Hello, this is Lauren Stipgen with the Christian Working Woman. Walking in a manner worthy of the Lord is what the Proverbs are all about. Shifting our focus from what God hates in Proverbs 6, these Old Testament pithy pieces of advice are written to help us walk in wise ways that lead to a long life. Proverbs 11:25 can be summarized by a secular proverb, "What goes around comes around." I like the biblical version much better, "One who waters will himself be watered." This is a beautiful thought to carry with you to each workday as we think about others around us. Watering is not to be left to managers and leaders in our workplaces. And after all, this proverb benefits both the waterer and the watered. Let's think about the results of watering for a moment. Whether rain falls from the sky or we're using another method to water something like a houseplant, the result is growth, and in some cases, new life. Plants can bear beauty in flowers or vegetables and fruits for us to eat. I also think about when it rains in the desert. Not only do plants sprout up, but wadis or dried up riverbeds come to life with animals and even aquatic life like frogs that have been dormant just waiting for the rain. Who or what needs watering at work? Sometimes we don't even realize that things need water. I have had two different conversations with fellow Christian working women this year where I suggested that they water what otherwise seemed dead. More specifically, one woman wanted more affirmation from her manager. She knew she was trusted by the work that was given to her, but never received feedback. When I asked if she thought her manager received affirmation, the answer was, well, no, probably not. I suggested that she water her manager with some positive feedback. You see, some people aren't in the practice of watering until they've been watered themselves. She stated that this watering was very well received with positive results. Another woman that I spoke with felt the same. She was receiving no feedback, so she decided to write notes of gratitude to all of her colleagues. She watered an entire department. While it was too soon to know if she will be watered in return, the initial responses from her colleagues was very positive. Who can you water at work with kind words or an act of service? God promises that you will be watered in return. I'm so grateful for this time with you. I hope you have a great weekend and will tune in next week for some more encouragement from the Christian working woman.
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14: It has stood the test of time. God's book, the Bible. Still relevant in today's complex world. It is written. Sharing hope around the globe.
15: Thanks for joining me today on It Is Written. I'm John Bradshaw. Have you ever noticed that food products you so often see in advertisements don't seem to bear much resemblance to the food you actually see in restaurants and fast food places? These big glossy pictures you see in billboards and signs and magazines and various ads here and there. I've often heard people say, and I'm sure I've said myself, that doesn't look anything like something I've ever purchased. McDonald's in Canada recently released a video showing how one of their burgers is prepared for a photo shoot. For a burger to look good in an advertisement, it takes a whole team of stylists several hours of preparation. The video shows that the burger is prepared meticulously before being photographed in a photo studio. The cheese is melted down with a warmed knife and mustard and ketchup, actually added with a syringe. The bun is then strategically slanted to show off the ingredients in the most attractive way. And then comes computer magic. The colors in the photo are digitally enhanced and all the imperfections in the bun are smoothed out so that everything looks perfect. You might think you're looking at the real thing, but you're not. The real thing is far less perfect than the publicity suggests. I haven't eaten one of these things in more than 20 years. Now, I hope you don't mind me comparing a fast food burger to the church, but that's what I'm about to do. It isn't uncommon to have an idea in your mind of what the church should be like, and then find out that, like this burger right here, the church often appears to be more perfect than it really is. You drive past a beautiful big building and you might think to yourself, ooh, or you hear the choir sing or the pastor speak or you hear about the community programs and you might think, those people must be so close to God. And maybe some of them are. I remember the first time I walked into a church after I had decided to become a follower of Jesus. They sang, they prayed, they acted the part. I thought they were all ready to go to heaven right then. But before too long, the gloss started to wear off in that I discovered people weren't as perfect as I thought they might have been. And over the years, I've discovered that it's very hard to find a perfect church. In fact, I've never found one, never even come close. And this discourages some people, you know. Here's a sad truth. Church leaders and pastors and ministers and members frequently get it wrong. There are moral failings, financial messes, interpersonal friction, and some of these things even make the headlines in the news media. People are imperfect. They act imperfectly. And yet, Jesus rested the hopes for the future of the church upon imperfect people. And how does he feel about this? Well, God's history with his people is sort of complex in a way. He created a perfect world and put two perfect people into a perfect garden, and they went astray. He would have to send his son Jesus to redeem the world and bring the human family back into harmony with him. Later, God called Abraham to follow him, but even Abraham didn't always get it right. Then, like his dad, Isaac lied about his wife. Jacob swindled Esau, and the sons of Jacob were just plain dysfunctional at times. And these were God's leaders. Israel was in the wilderness for 40 years because of their unbelief, and they were led by Moses, who was a murderer. They finally made it to the promised land and acquitted themselves so badly, 10 of the 12 tribes were scattered and absorbed into the heathen nations around them. Then when Jesus came to Israel, his church, really, he hardly got a great welcome. There were hundreds of prophecies about his coming. John 1 and verse 11 puts it this way. He came to his own, and his own did not receive him. The book of Isaiah says in chapter 53 and verse 3, he is despised and rejected of men, a man of sorrows and acquainted with grief. His own people called for his death and had him nailed to a cross. His own people. And you think your church has problems. Someone who was there when Jesus was crucified was the Apostle John. About 60 years after the crucifixion, John wrote the book of Revelation. John was a prisoner on the island of Patmos, a tiny island in the Aegean Sea, close to Turkey. It measures just 13 square miles in area. Now, for perspective, New York City is 468 square miles. Patmos is just over half the size of Providence, Rhode Island, and smaller than Frankfort, Kentucky. And there was John on Patmos, a prisoner, when God gave him the vision that ended up being the book of Revelation. And John was aware that the early Christian church was far from perfect. He'd seen it all. Arguing, theological debates, troublemakers in the church, faulty church leaders. But I want you to notice something, and that is where John saw Jesus. Let's look in Revelation chapter 1 and verses 12 and 13. Then I turned to see the voice that spoke with me. And having turned, I saw seven golden lampstands, and in the midst of the seven lampstands, one like the Son of Man. Now this is fascinating, because we read in Revelation 1 and verse 20 that the seven lampstands which you saw are the seven churches. Isn't that something? Jesus is shown as being in the midst of his churches, his far from perfect churches. Well, what does Jesus say about these churches? We're going to find out that in spite of all of her failings, Jesus has a lot to say about the churches that is good. In just a moment, we'll open up Revelation chapter 2 and we'll find out what Jesus likes about his church. The Bible provides all the information we need in order to walk with God and be ready for the second coming of Jesus. It outlines the signs of Jesus' return and tells us what to expect in regard to some major world events. It also includes specific information related to the United States, and its role in the final events of Earth's history. 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Box 6, Chattanooga, Tennessee 37401. 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In Revelation chapters 2 and 3, John writes to seven churches in Asia Minor. Today we'd call that part of the world Turkey. Now these were literal churches in literal places. Ephesus, Smyrna, Pergamos, Thyatira, Sardis, Philadelphia, and Laodicea. So the messages were in the first place for those churches. But that number 7 appears all over the book of Revelation. You read about not only seven churches, but seven spirits, the seven candlesticks, seven stars, seven lamps of fire, a book that has seven seals, the seven horns and the seven eyes of the Lamb, seven angels with seven trumpets, seven thunders, a dragon with seven heads and seven crowns, a beast with seven heads, seven angels having seven vials containing the seven last plagues, and the beast with seven heads, which are also said to be seven mountains and seven kings. This repeated use of the number 7 with so many different symbols suggests there's a symbolic element to it. Throughout Scripture, the number 7, when used symbolically, is generally understood to indicate completeness, perfection. While the messages to the seven churches applied to conditions in the church of John's day, it also appears reasonable to understand these messages as descriptive of the whole church at any time during history. A Christian writer wrote in about 200 AD that John writes to the seven churches, yet he speaks to all. In other words, there's something in here for everyone. The churches are listed in the order a messenger carrying a letter from John on Patmos would get to those cities. And the churches, though they existed long ago, are representative of the Christian church at various stages down through history. Let's look at that. And let's see what Jesus likes about his church. First, the church of Ephesus. The word Ephesus means desirable. It represents the first period of church history after Christ died. Ephesus had been a stronghold of paganism where the apostle Paul had taught and preached and worked miracles. Now this era represented by the church of Ephesus was one when the gospel message was pure and the church grew. And Jesus commends the Ephesian church by saying in Revelation 2 verses 2 and 3, I know your works, your labor, your patience, and that you cannot bear those who are evil, and that you have tested those who say they are apostles and are not, and have found them liars. And you have persevered and have patience and have labored for my name's sake and have not become weary. Jesus says, I know your works. I'm aware of your deeds as they give evidence of your moral character, and I know how you've endured. This was a time when the church grew, churches sprung up, and paganism actually feared for its existence. Jewish leaders said believers had turned the world upside down. And Jesus commends the Ephesians by saying, I know how you cannot bear them which are evil. You have tried them who claim to be true believers, and you've uncovered them. Now, Jesus likes it when we have very little tolerance for sin, especially in our own lives. Not intolerance for evildoers, because there's an evildoer inside all of us. Jesus says, what I like about my church is that they've accepted my standard of righteousness. Now, here's a challenge for us. We live in an age of moral relativism. Preachers are under immense pressure to soft-pedal the Bible. But some things are wrong, and always will be wrong. Now, you don't want to sound harsh, but there are some things that aren't consistent with Christianity. And surely it's okay to acknowledge that. In fact, we have a responsibility to do so. Now, on the other hand, if you're immoral, if you're breaking the Ten Commandments, if you're whatever you're into, you may know that you're doing wrong, but you may not know how to fix that. My friend, remember, Jesus is in the midst of his churches. He identifies with his people. If you hear God's voice, don't resist. If you know that God is inviting you to make the simple request, Lord Jesus, come into my heart and make me new, he'll do that for you. He really will. The Ephesian church actually stood for something, and Jesus said, that's something I like about my church. The next church mentioned is the church of Smyrna, and we'll take a look at the church of Smyrna in just a moment. I'll be right back.
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15: Jesus often used agricultural metaphors to explain the Christian life. And in Mark 4, verse 28, he said, "The earth bringeth forth fruit of herself, first the blade, then the ear, after that the full corn in the ear." He's saying that we grow spiritually. We don't come to Jesus and suddenly have the whole Christian life figured out. Now, I'm not saying that makes it okay for us to stumble or fall or sin, but I am saying it's good for a person to realize that in our spiritual lives, we have to grow. It's good to get a little impatient at maybe slow growth, but do recognize that we grow in grace. And it's with Christ's help that we develop. Recognizing that helps us to lean on Jesus for help and to realize becoming like Jesus is the work of a lifetime. I'm John Bradshaw for It Is Written. 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Thanks for joining me today on It Is Written. Today we're looking at the churches mentioned in the opening chapters of the book of Revelation. Smyrna might mean sweet smelling, which possibly equates with the many who gave their lives for their faith in Jesus. Some scholars say the church of Smyrna correlates with the period of history from about the end of the first century to about the beginning of the fourth. What does Jesus like about this church? Let's read Revelation 2 and verse 9. "I know your works, tribulation and poverty, but you are rich. And I know the blasphemy of those who say they are Jews and are not, but are a synagogue of Satan." He goes on to urge them not to fear, but to hold fast and be faithful. These were people who were poor in this world's goods, but Jesus called them rich because they were rich in faith. And Jesus liked that about his church. Jesus likes it when his church manifests faith in him, no matter what the circumstances. And that's what faith is. Faith is believing the word of God simply because it's the word of God, and not because of anything external suggesting that you should. Anyone can trust God when things are good, but when the chips are down, that's another matter. I read the story of a man who'd been wrongly imprisoned in the state of Oregon for over 20 years for a crime he didn't commit. When he was finally released, he was able to say, "God is good." No bitterness. You see, he never lost his faith, and he trusted in God even when the chips were down. And that's faith. And that's what Jesus liked about the church of Smyrna. Rich in faith, even when they had nothing else. The third church is the church of Pergamos, which means elevation. What did Jesus like about this church? When the Roman Emperor Constantine embraced Christianity, The Christian faith was elevated to a position of favor among the Roman Empire. Church and state started to join hands, and Jesus says to the church of Pergamos in Revelation 2 and verse 13, "I know your works and where you dwell, where Satan's throne is, and you hold fast to my name and did not deny my faith." Jesus likes it because they have not denied his faith, not denied the faith in him and therefore in his word. You know,

0: I don't have to have answers to all the questions that the Bible raises. I don't know anyone who does, actually. I might have answers for many, but I can't tell you how Jesus could raise the dead, or give sight to the blind, or turn water into wine, or heal lepers. But I don't have to know how he did it. I simply believe that he did it. It's that easy. You know, today a staggering amount of churches don't believe in the biblical account of a six-day creation. Why? Because certain scientific evidence raises questions that can be difficult to answer. Now, it's wise to be as educated as you can be on various subjects, but at the end of the day, I might just have to admit that I don't understand certain things, but that I've understood I can trust God. That's faith. I can't tell how God wrapped rings around Saturn or painted that big red spot right there on the side of Jupiter. You know what? A group of scientists calculated that there are more than 70 sextillion stars in the sky, and these are just the ones you can count. You might ask, how many is that? Well, I'll tell you, more stars than grains of sand on all the beaches and in all the deserts there are on planet Earth. These are just the ones you can see. In other words, the universe is infinite, and so is God. So when Jesus says, when the church believes, has faith, I like that, we can understand what he's saying. Now, if you're wondering why we're ignoring the bad things about these churches listed in Revelation chapters 2 and 3, things that Jesus doesn't like, we've looked at those things in another It Is Written program. Yes, there are plenty of things Jesus doesn't like about these churches. But again, remember where he stands. Revelation has Jesus standing in the midst of the churches. Even when his people don't get it right, Jesus stands with his church. The church of Thyatira is said to correspond to the Middle and Dark Ages, a time of great persecution. Here is what Jesus says in Revelation chapter 2 and verse 19. I know your works, love, service, faith, and your patience. And as for your works, the last are more than the first. The last were more than the first. In other words, they experienced spiritual growth. Jesus was able to say, I like that about my church. They're growing. They're pushing forward. They're becoming more like me. They're not staying still. There was plenty about Thyatira that wasn't so good. But here's a key point. God wants us to be pressing forward in our faith. You might not be what you ought to be, but if you're not what you used to be, that could demonstrate that you're growing. Faith in God is to be a growing experience, a continual pressing forward. You don't want to get to the place where you stop growing, where you quit moving forward, where you've plateaued and you're not becoming more like Christ. Remember what Jesus said in John chapter 8, verses 31 and 32. John 8, 31 and 32, Jesus said, If you abide in my word, you are my disciples indeed, and you shall know the truth, and the truth shall make you free. The thought there is continuing in God's word and not stagnating. How's it with you, friend? Don't be satisfied with the status quo in your experience. Keep on pressing forward with Jesus. The church of Sardis is said to be the church during Protestant Reformation. Jesus says in Revelation chapter 3 and verse 4, Revelation 3 and verse 4, You have a few names even in Sardis who have not defiled their garments, and they shall walk with me in white, for they are worthy. There were some here who stayed true to Jesus, even though the majority had forsaken him. Jesus likes that. And that tells me that we can stay close to him even when those around us don't. Many people have lived Christian lives in unchristian homes. Spouses have weathered difficult marriages to individuals who looked like they'd never change or who'd never make a spiritual commitment in their lives. But Jesus is with us people in those difficulties. Some in Sardis hadn't defiled their garments, and Jesus liked that. Then there's the church at Philadelphia. Jesus says in Revelation 3 and verse 10, Because you have kept my command to persevere, I also will keep you from the hour of trial which shall come upon the whole world to test those who dwell on the earth. There's something about just hanging on to God. Here were people who had kept the word of his patience. Jesus liked that. If we hang on to him with a faith that just refuses to let go, he will keep us from temptation. You know, the spiritual strength we need from day to day is found in God. Really, ours is just to hold on to God and expect him to do what he wants to do in our lives. The church in Philadelphia did that. They persevered. And now the church of Laodicea. Laodicea means a people judged, or the judging of the people. This Laodicean church correlates to the end time church. There's not much here that's very complimentary. In fact, I can't find anything in this passage that would constitute Jesus saying something positive, something that he likes about this church. And maybe that's what's most encouraging. When the church is failing him, Jesus still says, "That's my church." And I'm not trying to give a free pass to unfaithful churches or church leaders. If you read the rest of the letters to the seven churches, you'll find that Jesus doesn't give them any kind of free pass either. But to a lukewarm church, the church of Laodicea, a church that doesn't even know the seriousness of their lost condition, Jesus issues a special invitation. In Revelation 3 verses 20 and 21, he says, "Behold, I stand at the door and knock. If anyone hears my voice and opens the door, I will come into him and dine with him and he with me. To him who overcomes, I will grant to sit with me on my throne, as I also overcame and sat down with my Father on his throne." Even though the church has let him down, Jesus issues a gracious invitation. The invitation to repent and to have your life connected with his. Even in this day, when imperfect people often fail to represent God as they could or should, God offers us the chance to be connected with him. In spite of our own imperfections, our own failings, Jesus is gracious enough to offer us a seat with him in his throne. Jesus still sees things he likes about his church. And about you, the offer is open to all of us to open the door of our hearts and let Jesus come into our lives. I want to ask you, are you willing to do that today? The church might be imperfect. We might be imperfect. Yet God finds something about us to rejoice in. Perhaps it's simply this, that we are his. Let's pray together. Our Father in heaven, thank you, thank you, thank you that we can look at these seven churches so imperfect and yet find that Jesus says, "Here's what I like about my church." Thank you, Lord, that you can look at our lives and find something in us that is worth redeeming, something in us that you wish to save. I pray today that as you find something likable about these churches, as you find something to be joyful about in the seven churches in the book of Revelation, I'm grateful that you can find in us something that makes your heart glad. Lord, would you take our heart and let us be like these people invited in Revelation to open up the door and let you come in so that we might spend real time, eternal time with you. We thank you today for encouraging us from your word, and we pray in Jesus' name. Amen. The Bible provides all the information we need in order to walk with God and be ready for the second coming of Jesus. It outlines the signs of Jesus' return and tells us what to expect in regard to some major world events. It also includes specific information related to the United States and its role in the final events of Earth's history. Let me send you a free booklet called The United States and Bible Prophecy. 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And you can write to us at It Is Written, P.O. 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Thanks for joining me today. I look forward to seeing you next time. And remember, it is written. Man shall not live by bread alone, but by every word that proceeds from the mouth of God.
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0: 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I'm your HeartWise host, Charles Mills. There should be no doubt in anyone's mind that a whole food, plant-exclusive diet is best for the human body, providing amazing nutrients and incredible protection against disease and illness. But how about the other bodies of this world, the furry, wiggly, sleep-at-the-end-of-your-bed types that many, if not most of us, have under our care? I'm talking pets, dogs and cats. Can they benefit from a plant-strong lifestyle as well? What we need to do is talk with an experienced veterinarian about this important topic. Well, I'm proud to say we have just such an individual with us today. Dr. Lorelei Wakefield has appeared on TV's Animal Precinct, been interviewed by Cat Fancy magazine, and has cared for critters from the ASPCA. She works with Mercy for Animals and Animal Equality to improve the welfare of non-humans living on farms. This is one busy vet. Dr. Wakefield, welcome to HeartWise.
1: Thank you for having me.
0: Now, tell us a little bit about yourself. When did you first think, Lorelei, you know, I'm going to spend the rest of my life caring for animals?
1: I was living in Southern California, mm-hmm. working a little bit in the film industry, strangely enough, and I had a pre-med background and was sorting out what to do with my life. And I had always been an animal lover, and I had always had a strong interest in animal welfare and animal rights. But I grew up with severe allergies. That happened to go away when I became vegan. So as a kid, I never considered being a vet because my allergies were so severe. Mm-hmm. And then all of a sudden, I realized, hey, I could be a vet. You know, this is something that I could do, and it made sense because that's something so close to my heart.
0: In other words, if you cared for animals as opposed to eating them, you'd be okay with them.
1: Correct.
0: Okay, all right, very good. Well, that was a good choice. I'm glad you did that. So you moved into being a vet because you loved animals and you love something else. Especially today, there seems to be a connection now between caring for animals and caring for the planet. Make that connection for us.
1: Right. There's a huge connection, especially just because in the animal agriculture industry, the amount of resources it takes as far as water and land in order to make, say, a pound of tofu versus a pound of beef is just on a huge scale. It just takes so much less resources from our environment to make plant-based foods than to make animal-based foods. Mm-hmm.
0: So you decided that you can literally and figuratively, I should say, kill two birds with one stone here. You can care for animals and also care for the planet. Now, when did you discover, Dr. Wakefield, that caring for the animals, the best way of doing that is the same way that we care for human beings, and that is not feeding animals animals? Tell us about that.
1: That was an interest of mine since before I even started veterinary school. I was fostering some kittens, and being an ethical vegetarian and vegan, I didn't want to go and buy meat from the grocery store because it was against my ethics, but I certainly wanted to do whatever was right for the kittens. So I did a lot of research into what was available and nutritionally what would be adequate for them. And the vet I was working for at the time was willing to work with me, and we tried food called VeggieCat, and they actually have a kitten formula called VeggieKit. Mm-hmm. And so I was home cooking vegetarian food for the kittens, but I was still worried about it. I didn't feel like there was enough information, so I ended up during vet school getting a grant from Nestle Purina and doing a study about cats who were eating vegetarian food. So that was my introduction to it. And my kittens grew up very healthy and beautiful, shiny coats. I'm not promoting a vegetarian diet necessarily for cats, but dogs really thrive on it.
0: Now, this is interesting because you were doing this while you were going to vet school, and I'm assuming that in vet school, you don't find a lot of information or support on using plants to nurture and to give nutrition to animals. Am I right?
1: Right. It's quite controversial. So.
0: Mm-hmm. Now, if it's controversial and you have proven them that it's possible to do it, is it still controversial even today?
1: It's becoming less so. And I would say probably the majority or close to the majority now of veterinarians would agree that you can safely feed a dog a vegetarian diet. Mm-hmm. And you see that in the market, too, and what's available. There's a lot more vegetarian diets available out as far as purchasing for your dog.
0: Now, we have to say, of course, that a lot of people would say, I'm sorry, Lorelei, but look into the mouth of a cat or a dog. Those teeth are not made for mangoes. Those teeth are not made to chew on corn. Those teeth are made to tear flesh. So doesn't that show us that animals are supposed to eat animal foods?
1: Sure. And, you know, they certainly have canine teeth, as do we. Those teeth, we would assume, are initially made for tearing flesh. So dogs, as far as the taxonomy goes, they're from the order Carnivora. But as far as the physiology of dogs goes, they are somewhere in between omnivores and carnivores. Whereas cats are truly obligate carnivores. They're really designed as carnivores. But dogs are closer to us as far as being able to thrive on an omnivorous diet.
0: How do you know if you want to try this, if someone listening to the program says, okay, I want to try a plant-based diet on my cat and on my dog? What are some of the signs that we need to watch out for that this is not working, or should we just assume that across the board it's going to work?
1: It can be tricky with cats, I'll say that. But things to watch out for in either are things like if they're having intestinal upset. You know, some pets have a sensitive stomach, and they may just have allergies. So they may have a soy or a wheat allergy. And if you're feeding more of those things, you may notice more of an upset. But another really common allergy in dogs especially is chicken. So a lot of times we'll see big improvements when dogs switch to a vegetarian diet, because they might have a chicken or other meat allergy, and all of a sudden their itchiness goes away, their coat improves, and they bulk up as far as weight because they are able to digest the food better when they're not allergic to it.
0: We're talking to veterinarian Lorelei Wakefield, and she is someone that seems to say that animals can thrive on vegetarian foods, just like people can. Which begs the question, Dr. Wakefield, is there a difference between the animal's ability to take in and digest and utilize nutrients from all sources than a human? Can a human do things a dog can't do, and can dog do things a human can't do as far as digestion of nutrients is concerned?
1: Yeah, absolutely. The dog's intestinal tract is a little bit different. It's a bit shorter than ours, so we are slightly more accustomed. We're a little bit better at digesting certain vegetables, but we can make that easier for dogs. We can do things like cooking their vegetables first to make them easier to digest. We can do things like add digestive enzymes. They lack a certain enzyme that we have. But overall, they are pretty much the same as far as their digestion compared to other animals, compared to humans.
0: Now, is this the result of a modification brought about by the evolutionary process? I mean, as a Christian, I believe in creation and God and it's whatnot, but I still also believe that there is modification that happens in animals. There is adaptation. There's changes that happen. You can call it evolution if you want to. Did animals arrive at this because they're not farmers, because they can't go out and plow a field and the humans weren't caring for them and they changed their diet? Would you say that's how they arrived that way?
1: Well, I don't know if there's a study to prove that. That certainly is what makes sense to me.
0: Yeah, okay.
1: As far as maybe thousands and thousands of years ago, before dogs were more connected to man and before they were more domesticated, they might have just gone out and hunt all the time. Although a natural diet for dogs also includes things like root vegetables and berries. Even if they were a wild animal, they would still be eating a somewhat omnivorous diet. But I believe that the reason they can do things like digest grains, which seems like something they wouldn't eat so much in the wild, is because of their domestication and growing up around humans.
0: So are we doing dogs and cats, are we doing them any favors by changing them over from the meat-eating diet to the plant-strong diet? Are there improvements in their health when we do this?
1: Yes, for dogs, absolutely. For dogs, we're doing things like if we're feeding them a plant-based diet, we can avoid byproducts, we can avoid hormones and antibiotics that are found in most meat. We can, like I talked about, reduce allergies in their skin and improve their digestion. oftentimes we can get our overweight pets to lose weight. We can get diabetic pets to decrease their insulin needs. And there's also a potential for a longer life if they're having a reduced caloric consumption overall.
0: Mm-hmm. Mm-hmm.
1: Cats I would address separately. I don't know if we're doing them any health favor. So I wouldn't say I would encourage people at this point. I don't know that we have a feline vegan diet that is nutritious enough to be 100% healthier than their traditional meat-based diet.
0: Mm-hmm.
1: Some cats may do better on a vegan diet, but I wouldn't say most do with what we have so far, because they really are obligate carnivores. But then we also, some of us are going to have ethical considerations, like, do I want to slaughter 100 chickens or have one cat whose health may not be optimal?
0: Okay, all right. Well, that certainly makes sense. We're talking with Lorelei Wakefield. She's a veterinarian, and she has studied into the idea that animals, cats and dogs, dogs mostly, cats some, need to have the same plant-strong diet that humans do. And according to what she has discovered in her studies and in her experience, that the animals can benefit from it. We'll take a short break, and when we come back, more questions here for Lorelei Wakefield on this very important topic. If you have a pet, if you have a dog, you might want to listen carefully, because we'll talk about not only some of the health benefits to the dog, but also to the planet, and also some of the foods that you can prepare right there at home for the puppy, for the dog, that can bring about the best health and longevity for that animal. That's what we want for all of our animals. So stay right where you are.

0: May I ask you a question?
1: Sure.
0: Do you pray?
1: Well, of course. Everyone prays.
0: I don't.
1: You don't pray?
0: Well, I try, but I don't know what to say. I mean, you're supposed to talk to the creator of the entire universe, the God who made everything. Why would he be interested in little old me?
1: I used to think the very same thing, but then I remembered something.
0: What?
1: He also made me. So I figure if he went through all the trouble of giving me my silly nose and these totally strange ears, he should at least listen when I complain about them.
0: And your knees. You've got the craziest knees.
1: Thank you. I get the picture.
0: So you figure that God listens to you because of the way you look?
1: I figure God listens to me because I'm different from everyone else in the world. I'm special, unique. If he took the time to make me the way I am, he must be interested in what I do and what I think, because what I do and what I think is special too.
0: Okay, I get it. When you talk to God, you know he hears you because

Jesus wants to be our friend. He's interested in everything we do and longs to be included in our lives. He has placed in our hearts a desire to share our deepest secrets and brightest hopes with Him. This program was brought to you by the Children's Ministries Department of the General Conference of Seventh-day Adventists.

0: Welcome back to the program. I'm your host, Charles Mills. We're here with Lorelei Wakefield, a veterinarian, and she has appeared on TV's Animal Precinct, been interviewed by Cat Fancy magazine, and has cared for critters with the ASPCA. She's also worked with Mercy for Animals and Animal Equality for the welfare of non-humans on farms. And she says, from a scientific standpoint, that dogs especially benefit from using a plant-strong diet. It seems to help them in ways that it helps us. The diabetes and overweight, obesity, all are diminished when we feed those animals plants, as well as the fact that we're not killing animals to feed animals, which doesn't make a lot of sense if you stop and think about it long enough. Lorelei, let's talk a little bit about what we can do at home. Are these table scraps you're talking about? Whatever we have for lunch, you know, if we were a plant-strong family and we're having lentils and beans and spinach and green beans, can we just simply take a plate of that over to the dog and say, here, puppy, enjoy?
1: A lot of the times you can. It depends. There are some of our foods that are fine for us and healthy for us are toxic to dogs and cats. So things like grapes and raisins, we want to avoid those completely. Those are toxic. And onions and garlic in very small amounts may be okay in some pets, but they can cause serious red blood cell defects in other pets. Mm-hmm. So I would avoid anything seasoned with onions and garlic. Okay. And also avoid macadamia nuts and avoid chocolate. But otherwise, a lot of our food, especially if it's lightly seasoned and well-cooked, they can eat.
0: And, you know, as a health journalist, you know, lightly seasoned whole foods, that's exactly what we're supposed to be eating as people. That's good for us, too. So it's nice to know that the animals can just join us in the benefits of doing that. How about soy milk? And how about soups and slushies and desserts? How much sweet can we give dogs and sometimes cats? And how careful should we be in those areas as well?
1: I would say sweets are not very nutritious for our pets. They're probably not that nutritious for us either. So I would keep that to a bare minimum. Also, a lot of pets have allergies to soy, so I would avoid that. You could test a little bit and see if they get stomach upset from it, but I would not make it a large part of their diet.
0: Okay, very good. Now, let's digress just a little bit from this topic and talk more about the planet. You mentioned at the beginning of the show that what you want us to do for our pets is actually good for the planet. Are we making any headway here, Lorelei? You have been with a group organization called Animal Consultants International for some time, and these are people who are dedicated to trying to help groups of people who are trying to help animals. Tell us a little bit about Animal Consultants and what you guys are doing there.
1: Animal Consultants International is a group of veterinarians and scientists around the world who consult with groups and nonprofit organizations, sharing their expertise and helping to reduce animal cruelty and reduce the impact of things like animal agriculture on the environment.
0: And of course, I've seen the videos, and I'm sure you have too, of animal cruelty in just the normal run-of-the-mill, everyday meat house, slaughterhouse. It is incredibly sad. I can't watch that stuff because it just makes me cry. It just makes me too sad. Are we making any headways? Are you seeing this helping in bringing down that horrendous amount of cruelty to animals in this world?
1: Actually are making a lot of headway. Groups like the Humane Society of the United States have really helped to get big organizations and food production companies to say, look, you know, we're not going to buy your pork if the sows are housed in gestation crates their entire life and they can't turn around their entire life. And it's these wins are cumulative, and we've just done so much, especially in the last year.

So there are improvements, and another group, the AVMA, the American Veterinary Medical Association, is coming out with new standards for humane slaughter, and that's going to help animals as well.

0: Give us just a little bit of facts here. When we want to feed ourselves a steak lunch, a steak dinner, as opposed to giving ourselves some beans and legumes and some tofu and whatnot, what is the different impact on the planet between those two meals?
1: Depending on exactly what you're eating,
0: There's
1: more water used, more waste produced, more toxic emissions produced, especially in animal agriculture with beef cattle and chickens. You're just doing the environment such a favor every time you choose to eat a plant-based meal.
0: Mm. Dr. Wakefield, let's take a moment now and just help people. Maybe they're new pet owners and they've got a dog for Christmas or for a birthday or for or a special occasion, and they want the very best for that animal. They want that animal to live the longest, to live the healthiest. How do we start taking care of puppies and kittens, and what do we do, and what have we been doing wrong as a society in the care of these animals?
1: Well, I think we need to think a little bit more about their nutrition than we have been in the past.
0: Uh-huh.
1: We can't just feed them cereals and grains all the time. So if I were to get a new puppy, I would absolutely make that dog vegan, because I've just seen such amazing improvements in the health of dogs who are vegan. And things like they have and this is a bit more anecdotal, there haven't been that many studies, but we do know that it's safe. But what I have seen is these dogs have a faster recovery from wounds. They just heal better. They have these beautiful coats. They, to me, look healthier. They have a simpler time to maintain a healthy body weight, and I see so many overweight pets,
0: yes.
1: And that's a big deal. It decreases the pressure on their joints, and it just helps their overall health, and they just, you know, if you feel good and you're not overweight, I would imagine that they have an easier time playing as well.
0: Hmm.
1: So what I would do is it's tricky to home make food for your pets.
0: Uh-huh.
1: Unless you've gone out there and worked with a veterinary nutritionist or found a recipe book with something formulated by vets for your dog, you're probably safer buying a food that's been formulated. And there are actually a lot of vegetarian dog foods out there right now. There's something called Feed Dog. There's foods like Pet Guard, and there's Aviderm has a vegetarian formulation. And then you can supplement, like you said, with things from your table. So you can do green beans, you can do pumpkin, carrots, and a little bit of apple. And I'd say that those are going to be some really healthy dogs. I think they should also see the vet at least once a year.
0: Now, should this food be cooked or should it be given to them raw? What do you think?
1: They're going to have an easier time digesting cooked food.
0: Mm-hmm. Okay.
1: We do know that cooking destroys some of the natural enzymes. So if they're having trouble digesting, we can add some enzymes back in. There are certain foods they can eat raw, like apples, fine to give raw. I mean, they can eat any of these fruits and vegetables raw, but they will have an easier time absorbing cooked food.
0: All right, very good. Dr. Lorelei Wakefield, her website is wakefieldvet.com, wakefieldvet.com. And if you want more information about animal consultants, that's animalconsultants.org. Dr. Lorelei, thank you so much for being with us today. You've given us some great encouragement to make our pets as happy and healthy as can be, and at the same time, helping ourselves and helping the planet. That's win across the board, Dr. Wakefield. Thank you so much.
1: My pleasure, Charles. Thank you so much for having me.
0: And listener, until next time, this is Charles Mills, along with Dr. Lorelei Wakefield, inviting you to remain heartwise. Goodbye, everyone. 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
3: 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We are perplexed, but not in despair. Persecuted, but not forsaken. Cast down, but not destroyed. 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
5: 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I was 11 years old and in the fifth grade. 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
6: Now a look at your evening weather on Lafayette Christian Talk Radio. Partly sunny with thunderstorms today, with a high near 98 and lows around 78. Thunderstorms tomorrow with a high of 99 and lows around 78. For your Sunday, partly sunny with thunderstorms with a high near 101 and lows around 78. And for Monday, intermittent clouds with a high near 96 and lows around 77. That's your evening weather on Lafayette Christian Talk Radio.
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9: In Luke chapter 10 and verse 25 and on, a story unfolds that we want to take a look at today. It's a story that identifies every one of us, I'm suggesting this morning, and none of us can escape the characters in the story, for they're real and their lives parallel ours today. Much of the material that I am going to be drawing from this morning comes from Dr. Kenneth Bailey, who served as a professor of theology in Beirut, Lebanon, and for 20 years lived among the peasants and the common people of the Middle East. He slept in their dwellings, ate their food, and listened to their conversation.